0: And you see, maybe teams that would have a very good long range kicker could say,
1: You see it through the league now, particularly with the way the conditions
2: Where did that
1: team score 20 points and a half?
3: I think we were a little bit flawed. I think.
4: Where did that come from?
3: I think the thing on the forwards is interesting.
5: I don't know. You always want to try to
3: back that again, but there'll be more twos and goals this year, I think. I think we'll see a lot more of that. Very quickly, you've been great at your time.
5: Yeah.
3: It's retro jersey day. You've been wearing them all day and celebrating. You've got a nice Bayern kit on. You had a little AC Milan top as well. Paul tried to get us all to wear the Paul Gainey top here.
1: It's a little promotion.
3: Jeez, Paul actually had the nicest. We're a couple of United fans, Miss Bob. Paul is the nicest Liverpool kid I've ever seen. We had to get you to swap that one out.
2: Good night, he's Roy Evans.
3: But it's cool.
1: Jersey day.
5: We need that. And sometimes we catch it's a back versus forth. Let's go.
0: That was a big day for me.
4: That's, yeah, I grew that's up sort of magic happened
0: 25 years ago. Yeah. Yeah.
4: Clash and steel.
6: Yeah, yeah. And, I remember Goldie and
3: what's the plan this evening, the rest of the week? Like, do other clubs, will the Gwent Boys come into you? I'm hearing word that one of the, I won't say what club on air, but one of the hurling All Ireland winners are planning to land down to.
2: And thank you,
5: I've really missed it. So
2: after this, now we're going up to DJ Flyboom.
3: Local DJ.
2: Hopefully, he'll join us.
0: He's one of us. He's my agent.
5: Like, Flaherty's
0: Bar, young fella, yeah. Flaherty's Bar, the other side of town. He's a legend. After all the big games, he does a DJ setup.
5: Yeah, and Carla leading us.
0: It's unreal. The last time we had one, the Munster, Barry Mack came back. And the girls actually went. Kind of wound down that day. There was five or six of them, and they came in after the Munster, so that was nice. But who knows? Yeah. Like, we'll see.
4: We were talking to the Kerry boys.
1: Yeah,
3: yeah. You had the Pike Band marching through the town last night when you came home. And then Pashihi with his tune.
2: What a tune.
3: Like, where is this from?
4: It's class. Like, where
3: it's brilliant.
4: That,
3: obviously, that was a Mokra Cars, right?
4: Like, absolutely. Yeah.
3: And there's actually the connection with the Bridges Club, the Sheehy's too, isn't there?
6: I think it's... Well, for me, it's two things. It was 2021 against Meath. Like, any game against Meath for a lot of us is just, like, that hurt from 2021.
0: I'm very put up. And being born is his home place.
2: I don't know why you were putting a statue in out there. I need to be up there.
7: It wouldn't have gone as well.
2: Go back to Slush and put a statue.
1: Colin Connor and Ryan
2: Reynolds.
1: What about Mikey?
0: Do you know that, though? Like, you know,
6: it's. Just used it in the right way, I think.
0: Again,
6: it
4: could go the other way.
0: Full circle there, like this.
2: But as well, sometimes coming into final after a brilliant semi final, it can be hard. It's like you can't get back there. Whereas if you're coming in from maybe a place where you thought you should be better, it's almost easier to make the jump up.
3: There's a recording with one of the schools, I think kids are singing with him,
0: like,
5: in terms of everyone.
3: everyone was like, you need to do it, but that's why I think the game was so focused.
6: Like, cats, went through the whole lot of everything.
3: And that is a part of your story too.
6: Like, we need to enjoy this. You're too old for it, right? You're not there for those, but the four in a row, Tom Sullivan and Mark O'Connor went two home cups.
3: Your group went to them back to back in 18 and 19.
4: When you think of like going into all our,
3: like, James, when we've kind of talked about Dingle,
4: where
3: I think pre maybe your meeting, there was an inevitability or an expectation that he might get you, that the generations and the stars were aligning and they were coming together. But it just didn't happen. But I suppose the school must have played such an influence in that, because like you're playing so much football there and you're winning big days, and before you even get to Kerry or play for Kerry, you're doing all this at your school and your mates. Must have been a big influence, wasn't it?
2: Yeah, it was. It's massive. Like, some of my best friends are
5: exposure, you know what I mean? And it's happening in schools. Like,
2: we went to Kearney Murray's there.
5: Being seen, as I say, people all the way up.
2: I never said a word to Rory Begley.
5: Increase.
7: on the match.
8: They're all in final.
7: Equality, kind of.
8: Never said a word to him, I'd say, before.
7: Double headers before the league. Like, I think that's when you'll get more fans.
8: I'd say the start of the year.
7: Yeah, like,
8: probably one of my
7: the best days are for him.
3: Did your boat win man of the match? Or he won man of the match?
7: That's not, you know, their numbers are lower. So we just want to increase the attendance because the game is there.
2: The school is huge because it's your every day.
3: We're going to let you get back to celebration, but a couple of quick fire ones if you don't mind. Paul Gainey, when did you play your best football?
0: It's kind of gone around, like, in
3: people have said 2017 Paul Gainey.
0: Fingers crossed. I enjoy my
7: I think 1 year we did like the semi finals for the 14 in Crowbar, like 3 years ago.
0: And it's weird because the game went such a different way.
2: Huge attention.
7: But they stopped doing that. So just like those little moments where you can actually get people to come together and playing in Crow Park. It's four teams, like in the semi final. That will be interesting.
3: That's so depressing.
1: It's working on the opposition kick out.
6: We should be accelerating it much more quickly than what we kind of.
3: What was it like playing with this man as a team manager?
6: There was a stage where sometimes it's going to be a slower process, but there's
0: a big part of it is when the ball comes up that it has to stick. Because if you're playing with guys.
3: I was going to ask you about bringing in the All Ireland, but
0: it's not a big game. But every time it came up,
3: yeah, the All Ireland's in a school in Swords this morning with his daughter. I don't know, you went back to your primary school.
0: Got a score as well, or,
6: I did. That makes a big difference. I think creative in my old gymnastics club as well. A couple of places in my recruiting school.
3: Have you seen the mural of James O'Donoghue in the back?
1: There you go.
6: I had it for our
1: chair
6: captain. I had got it and had to get it dropped to someone. She had dropped to someone.
1: Carlisle, very good problems there. Yeah.
7: The Google spreadsheet.
6: Yeah, there's
1: very nice problems there.
6: I'm looking forward to maybe when it's less busy in January, taking home and
0: having a few days. Obviously, bridging a gap of All Ireland's that ended up being miles apart. At 14 was a straight ball.
6: Welcome anytime.
3: He's still going with the football club. When you broke through together, like, what's it like? What was it like playing with this man then?
2: Yeah, we were minors and the All Ireland winners in Dublin now. 21s, and we'd be with the All Ireland champions all together.
3: Year club champions. So
2: I suppose there was an element of comfort.
3: That's us now.
2: Happy
3: Christmas and best of luck. Getting married.
7: Thank you. And Carla got engaged also.
6: I did. What's going on? I've no wedding plans yet.
1: Okay. Let us know when you're sorted. We get you on this before your name. Thanks so much. I appreciate it.
6: Thanks so much. Thanks for having us.
9: The like Football that. Pod Club on Off the Ball in partnership with AIB, proud supporters of the AIB All Ireland Club Championships for men's football, hurling, ladies' football, and camogie. Because we believe support is what gets you the life you're truly after.
3: Like, it's such a big thing.
2: Yeah, it is. Because if your hands are poor, you'll actually stop running for a ball. Because
10: you've probably seen that Marty Supreme is out now in the cinemas. If you think you've heard that name, you're not entirely sure what it is. Well, it's the table tennis movie in which Timothy Chalamet stars. So I can tell you that it is one of the best movies of the past year. It is brilliant. And it's also safely in that conversation now for one of the best sports movies of the 21st century. Now, the movie is not exactly a biopic, but it is loosely based on the real life of New York table tennis sensation Marty Rees. And his career in the 1950s. So we wanted to find out a little bit more about this man, about the real life story that inspired Marty Supreme, because it is a frankly ridiculous story. And someone who interviewed him when he was alive is Matt Fleggenhauer, who spoke to him for the New York Times back in 2012. So I spoke to Matt before he came on air.
1: 44 out of 45.
10: Just before we get into the details of the true story, it feels that a lot of the information that we're dealing with about this guy's life comes from his memoir, which is published in 1974, The Money Player, The Confessions of America's Greatest Table Tennis Champion and Hustler. Needless to say, interest in this book has gone astronomical on Amazon right now. I'm looking at a used hardcover version for €1,717. You're one of the lucky few to actually have a copy of this. I mean, if you wanted to make a quick buck now, you'd be...
11: I wonder if that will lead to some sort of reprint. His family, I should say, is planning a sort of follow-up autobiography that he had been working on before he died. Obviously, as you said, that book came out in the 70s, and he had another almost 50 years of fairly notable adventures in table tennis and otherwise, so they can fill in some of those gaps themselves.
10: Do we need to suspend belief a little bit about some of the detail in that book?
8: We were playing 11 aside.
11: Oh, sure. I mean, he, you know, is a Division 9 a self-promoter of the highest order, I think, clearly. And, you know, so by his own account to some degree. But obviously, a lot of things we do know to be true from accounts at the time and from others who crossed paths with him. And, you know, having spent some time with him, I can certainly confirm without any hesitation that he was a character of the first degree.
10: Yes, we will come back to the version of Marty that you meet later in life, because he is utterly fascinating, just as fascinating as the much younger version that Timothy Chalamet depicts in the movie. But if we just go into his background a little bit, and what's really important about him here is his upbringing, because his father is an incessant gambler. His mother is a Russian immigrant. He grows up in a tenement across the way from Seaward Park in New York, where there just happened to be some outdoor table tennis tables, and that's where he starts to hone his craft. But a key moment in his childhood is when he starts to play for money for the first time, and he pitches in on one of his games when he's just a 12-year-old, and a couple of years later, he's living off the game, which I suspect involves quite a good bit of hustling.
12: That's why we love this sport.
11: Yes, there's, in fact, one of the sort of parallels in the movie, there's a club, a former speakeasy in Manhattan called Lawrence's. That's the sort of consciously seedy, sort of deliriously degenerate ping-pong parlor, among other things, where people are betting on games, like extremely high-level table tennis players betting on games, hustling, and that's really where, among other places, he gets his education and becomes somebody who is both extremely talented at this as he keeps at it and recognizes the financial value in these sort of short-term bets and the kind of showman-like quality that he can bring to a sport that you wouldn't necessarily associate with that.
10: What are we seeing around the sport and around table tennis at that point? Like, it feels akin to, you know, the smoky pool halls of New York around the time, or a much smaller version of, like, the smoky boxing halls where amateur fights would take place around the 1950s in New York. It's fascinating because we haven't got a cultural touchstone for the sport of table tennis, so I'm leaning on pool, I'm leaning on boxing here. Is it the same thing, or is it a little bit of an outlier in the middle of the 20th century in New York?
11: Having not been there myself also, I suspect you're onto something. It does feel like part of what's so striking about the film and what was so striking, I think, to people who interacted with Reisman earlier in his life is that kind of incongruous pairing of, you know, the sort of, you know, smoky pool hall environment you're talking about and the sport that, you know, children play in their basement,
3: as you said in your speech,
11: with a little ball and the paddle. Like, it does not necessarily evoke the kinds of high flying gambling tales and, you know, rock and roll lifestyle that you would necessarily expect out of this.
10: Okay, so what we're saying at this point is that table tennis is potentially not the coolest sport in the world, and as we can tell from the movie, it's probably not the most respected sport in the world. I mean, you can see the characters that are involved in the sport. That's the idea of it being referred to as a ping pong, for example.
11: Yeah, I think that the ping pong table tennis distinction
9: the
11: is
9: football pod club
11: the thing that
9: on off
11: right
9: the ball in partnership with AIB, proud supporters of the AIB All Ireland Club Championships for men's football, hurling, ladies football, and camogie. Because we believe support is what gets you the life you're truly after.
11: Congruous pairing of the seedy underbelly and the, you know, putting cash on the table.
13: So different, you know. We're going to turn our attention to Formula One because Liam Hogan is a Meath man,
11: children's basements,
13: a Curraghan man, and he's got quite an incredible career and story because he is the performance coach and physiotherapist for the Williams Formula One team.
11: Liam,
13: thanks a
11: minute
13: for coming in. Appreciate it.
11: Thanks for
13: listening. I remember Tommy Rooney, your fellow Meath man, got on to me like a couple of months ago and he said, would you fancy chatting to this lad on
10: where he becomes a
13: fascinating story?
10: A global superstar in football. You can't be a global superstar in his game at
13: Formula One. Do you have to pitch yourself sometimes and think, Jesus, this is,
10: him
13: I didn't expect my career to go on this particular trajectory, or is this exactly what you would have expected when you started off?
10: Mostly the sportsman of Marty funny that propels himself into his 20s like at that
14: you
10: point.
14: Don't pause reflecting on
10: it feels like two different stories, the in-the-sport version
14: here,
10: and questionable
14: in the,
10: human being.
14: In the paddock or in the F1 circuit and you're like, you have to maybe take a second to reflect on where you came from, because it definitely wasn't my path initially. Historically,
11: in the US and in international competitions,
14: wouldn't have been a massive Formula One
11: young man,
14: right? Which has obviously changed over the recent while, but my career's just gone in so many different directions. But I think once you have an open mind and you're willing to learn and learn from people,
11: a story,
14: they can bring you basically anywhere. So
11: he tells
14: it's
11: about
13: it's an unbelievable story. So
11: being at a junior tournament
13: starting off, what was your education? Like, how did you? It was physiotherapy, the number one goal. How was that the ambition at the outset?
14: Yeah, physiotherapy. You know, I'm lucky in school. I think there's a lot of stress with people who are even certain that they're not really sure what they want to do. I think my first All Ireland final was actually going to a Kerry game with dad as a proud Kerry man. He brought me to All Ireland final in 2002. And the famous day, I'm Abby Kerry. Yeah, which is a hard one to remember. And I remember seeing a guy run onto the football pitch and ask Adam what his job was. I was just fascinated that someone could work within sports, sort of help people. I'm probably sure at school it was always geared towards that. Again, and obviously, like a lot of people, physiotherapy is very difficult to get into in relation to the Leaving Cert here.
11: He's also really lucky and put the opportunity to go to Ulster University in Belfast, which was
14: initially not somewhere I thought I'd want to go, but it was the best thing that ever happened at the time. So would have stayed on for 3 years. And we had a group of lads from the South that lived together. So I remember the first day going into college, we broke into freshers teams and earliest trials
11: around the world.
14: And we were all thrown together and we were called the Mexicans, basically. Stepped aside and we had a great group of us, and they were great friends for years. And then stayed on and competed my masters there as well. But we were linked in with the Sports Institute in Northern Ireland at the time.
11: Playing these, it's probably the first
14: real, I suppose, insight I had outside of me football, you know. Would have Brian played a lot with the likes of Joe McDonnell's and Kieran Hughes's, and so he boys who were just so far beyond any level that I played at.
11: Commodity in that way. It was really exciting time to be around it. It's a lot of
14: first time I could really learn from athletes and get an insight to
15: how does the Globetrotters opportunity come up from?
14: To what make them tick. And you can still see those guys like some of them getting the very best himself.
11: Obviously, it's a position that's very different.
13: Seeing opportunities, even getting football. First, obviously, being involved, and then even seeing it as a fan at this point. Do you know how the body shapes have even changed? Like, you look back at the 2002 final on Mount Kerry, like, they're unbelievable athletes.
11: Some sort of table tennis.
13: You know, to the athletes of today. It's just, they're just very, they're minor tweaks, but when you look back and watch an old game, that's when you can kind of see the differences, isn't it? Like, it's weird.
14: We always remember the Armagh team, the first team with the tight fit arms. I was remembering Gary just looking so big, but it's interesting what they played on the Rage football in Meath, and strength and conditioning back then wasn't a huge thing. And probably getting to college in Jordanstown and seeing maybe some of the Northern teams, just how much more developed they were.
11: And
14: like their training, and obviously that's evolved over time to strength and conditioning being such a core part of GA. Again, it's probably now the stage of you've got so much between nutrition, video analysis, S&C, physiotherapy, and time is the big one as well. I think it's very hard to fit in so many different parts into an inter-county season or a club season for that matter as well.
11: This is not
13: you would have been, so I'm trying to think of the meet, the great Heath Glory days of the 90s. You're probably quite young at that point.
15: Exactly, so you've got to go and find barren pursuits to try and
13: obviously, there's the 2010 Leinster final, which
15: a little bit, and that includes meeting the fairy activity or slipping a few dollars here and there for moments as a meet final, I imagine,
13: in the 90s, and then it just went.
15: Kind of understandable.
13: But certainly, so other teams came
15: is
13: to the
15: kind of a product of his. You such memories, I remember when it comes
14: my primary
15: to
14: school was cushions then.
15: And swirled as you'd always remember Sam McGuire coming in 99. Sort of bad apple who would have.
14: And sports circle morning, David Gallagher from his own brought in Sam McGuire to our school. And
15: dodgy dealings in the sport.
14: Being physiotherapist for him a couple years earlier when he's back playing for me. And
11: the former at
14: yeah, just I remember moments going in and seeing, even in 2001 when we lost, looking back into Ashburn and
11: much more than
14: just as a fan, like they were the biggest legends ever. Trevor Giles, Paul Gerrity.
11: It was pure before he got there.
14: Trevor Giles. It's funny, I remember, is it 2 years ago or a year ago,
15: globally? I was it's down a hard Mayo question to answer given
14: I was waiting
15: with
14: my girlfriend for the night
15: was at
14: and
15: peak.
14: I could tap on the shoulder in the restaurant and Trevor was down
15: all around the world as the very best
14: now,
15: that
14: and I still got as nervous and I started I was like Trevor Giles would always be your hero. There's a good photo of him during the week there. This is a two-time footballer of the year. I think Brian Fenton's maybe the only one who's achieved that major Clifford obviously this year.
11: He won major championships,
14: but he was the umpire for his local referee. If you want to screen for a championship game, he's the one who's flagging everybody in, and yeah, just a phenomenal role model for a lot of people.
13: Just the bronze look of and Gerrity obviously as well. Like these lads were
11: debate over what kind of paddle is the purest
13: on a pedestal. But it wasn't just for me. People like these lads seemed like they were almost superhuman. Under Sean Boyle as well, it was such a gentle man, but led some vicious me teams.
14: Yeah, it really is, and I got a lot of stick from the Tyrone guys up north. They always said. Before anyone gave us stick about the way we played, Meade were always there in the 90s first. And they're very quick to remind us on that end. But yeah, God, you go through that team with John McDermott, Donald Curtis as well, who would have coached. You know, Cormac Sullivan would have been a selector themselves.
15: And then
14: Sean, I think Sean just had this. He still has that aura around him. You know, anyone. He's just your next time for everybody.
11: And you can always remember
14: my younger brother doing me and other Meade on the Rage trial. And my mother would be from Tipperary. We wouldn't know a lot of people around the place. But
11: died earlier that year.
14: Kieran would be the same age as Seamus, my brother. Sean would always make a point to always send for my mum. He would have a fan base of lads just buying her trying to speak to him. But it didn't matter who you were for Sean. Sean would make fun of everybody. But he always had this way of just getting the most out of everyone. And some of the stories there are fascinating as well. And the trying to open the tower. But yeah, it's been phenomenal.
11: See where his head is and get a tour of leading New York, which was a very different moment.
13: He would have played minor football with me.
11: So I reached out. We ended up spending
14: would have played underage up until minor.
11: Wandering around various haunts.
14: And then, you know, it was going back to college. It was
11: at Manhattan.
14: You know, such a step up at club. We're junior at the time. And I remember on a Sunday, we had a junior championship quarterfinal. We led an A versus B game in Jordanstown. And I remember the other goalkeeper on the A team was Rory Began, who's an anti-Fentiman. And the full forward line in the training game was like Matty Donnelly, Jamie Clark, Kieran Hughes. And you're just like, this is the best exposure that you'll ever get. And obviously the goal was always, you know, as a young lad to play with me.
11: Sort of reminisce. I was probably looking at
14: the next best thing, maybe work as physiotherapist. We had a really good mentor at the time in college, Adrian McGuckin.
11: And he obviously was still a dairy legend
14: and coached us. And I remember we had a training camp in Portugal. We were very fancy in Jordanstown. Went away for a training camp. We had a conversation, and I suppose, just asked him about getting French and level. He said, if you never make it, he said, the best days you'll ever have will be at your club. And
15: that's a really interesting way to describe it.
14: A lot of people to have really good days in my own club. Yeah, they're the ones you'll always remember as well.
15: Subculture that have been buried away in New York.
13: It's interesting as well. You see, I remember my own club.
15: You're obviously vaguely aware that there was this era
13: in it, Rodax and Brendan O'Gee and Duffy a couple of years ago.
15: You were really familiar with characters.
13: Captain.
11: I really wasn't familiar with it at all.
13: The club as well.
11: And I know your league
13: minor team suffered similar enough tragedy at the club as well.
14: Yeah, we had a
11: childhood adolescence knowing about any kind of underground.
14: Yeah, arguably the most gifted footballer I've ever come across. We were in school together.
11: I'm sure it was somewhere.
14: He was a real messer, but he could just do things on the pitch that we'd still speak about to this day.
11: I remember when that happened with Brendan O'Gee.
14: You think back to, you know, they were kids. We were kids that were doing a leaving cert at the time. We were 17.
11: How everyone had to probably, this,
14: you know, go back and do the exams. Something that always sat me at that time. Actress. I remember Nicky Hart like came down
11: and table tennis and nightlife could
14: he spoke to us and he just gave us the best speech. And obviously he had
11: a higher brow level than the
14: family had a tragedy 3 years. And obviously Mickey himself almost lost Michaela in that year. I wrote a letter to send up to him just about how he helped us during that time.
11: And that's the,
14: when you leave the country, probably the job I'm in, you take for granted how phenomenal the GA is. In terms of community and looking after each other, and it's something that you'll always remember, and a lot of times can put life into perspective. But
11: and
14: yeah, he was a phenomenal person, a phenomenal player, and I know I've heard such phenomenal things about Ogie as well.
13: Yeah,
11: this kind of,
14: and I think that was in the Ulster semi final that night.
13: Yeah. It sounds like Liam Tull as well, had a bit of cheek as well, as an assistant footballer. But those are the players you love playing with.
15: Is it like people drinking? Is it in the back of school one day?
11: Yeah, no, it's
14: big for me, and other few lads listening here will obviously slag me with kickouts, and I could spend hours upon hours practicing kickouts, you know, and he never put a ball in the tee, and he just put it down
11: a club after
14: stick
11: it the dance,
14: 30, 40 yards further than you and just laughing kind of off. He just had this way about him. But
11: New York nightlife,
14: and again some great memories of which we love to cherish as well.
13: Kind of brings a team closer together and stuff like that, doesn't it, in a cab sort of way, you know,
11: like
13: you wish it never had to happen, but then when it does,
15: and
13: the team almost
15: the
13: bond becomes inseparable
15: well.
13: for decades after, I'd imagine,
15: of these sorts of places.
11: He was a regular.
14: I remember Larry was selected us at the time, and he took us in afterwards. And
11: Dustin Hoffman,
14: you know,
11: was among
14: David Alton, and
11: many kind of,
14: you know, we lost the semi final against Offaly that day. I think that would have put us into Croke Park. And you know, at that age, that's the biggest thing. That's losing that game, I think, is the biggest thing.
11: Some violinists from the Metropolitan Opera.
14: Then everyone just perspective, and you've got people who
11: a real kind of
14: put their hand around you,
11: culture,
14: you know,
11: class.
14: First time maybe we didn't expose anything like that in life.
11: So
14: something you always bring on, and
11: deliberately.
14: It's nice you can take those experiences
11: sort of
14: and help others as well. So,
11: club that Reason was cultivating.
13: It's an unbelievable thing. Like when you're working abroad, then particularly are you sending them all videos of getting football and hurling and trying to get them involved or invested in the sport? Do they know anything about it? Is it complete alien to them?
14: Do you know
11: at the start,
14: most definitely was, and I think
11: he was, you know,
14: even how this job
11: we together,
14: kind
11: of like quoting, of course, Shakespeare's little piece to people on the street. You know, there was this sense of
14: games, but at times how busy we can be with it. But definitely where I am today is due to it. at the time I was working in the sports surgery clinic. Really, really loved it.
16: One of the famous examples in terms of
14: hamstring injuries, and for the first time, just really happy in relation to kind of specialising
16: in
14: something.
16: Is Matthew Broderick.
14: And I remember I got a call from Brian O'Connell.
16: This is David Letterman.
14: Really good mentoring.
16: In 2008, Matthew Broderick
14: is on the show, we're going to hear this chat.
16: From Mark Reisman, very shortly, basically we pick up this conversation.
14: Initially, I was looking after some of the players who were in Dublin. So I was away at a wedding in Rome, and I stepped aside.
17: If I'm getting ready, I will work
14: because
17: out,
14: I had a call from him. I said, I presume so-and-so is after breaking down. He said, no, I'm actually ringing you about a potential job offer. And I just said, look, whatever it is, so, I probably need to train for the PhD for anything. I'd be really happy in it. He said, look, you might want to hear this one. It's in Formula 1.
18: Well, first of all, that is pretty good exercise.
14: Never did I think, obviously, Gary's broke up.
17: Then we, of course, order a sandwich and soup.
14: He would put me in touch then with Patrick Ireland, who's the Alex Albon's performance coach.
18: Are you any good? This is kind of like a lifelong thing.
14: Patrick's just a phenomenal mentor again.
17: A long time. Like, I'm astonishing at the level of what he's achieved. 13-year-old
14: probably
17: girl
14: saw a lot of similarities. He's a country lad. Mm-hmm. Comes from the Leash, played with the Rock.
17: Thank you.
14: And he's worked with Michael Conlon. He's obviously worked with Alex. He's worked with Linda the Goff. He's worked with Paul Dunne.
17: And but I've been playing.
14: But he'd always give
17: Evan
14: such time, and I think someone you could really learn off. And going back to your question about Gaelic games, that's just been seeped through with the garage now, which is hilarious. We brought the team over for a training camp in Ireland, and we had Shane McAtee come in one of the days, and we brought them out to the tower, explaining about me football. Stories with Sean Boyle and training that would have went on, and
17: but Marty Shane had a few very funny stories for him.
14: But I suppose what we were trying to get across to the guys is
18: a
14: love of playing. Do you know what we were actually getting on?
17: Supposedly could do a trick where
14: we put
17: a back
14: when Patrick spoke to me first. He said, look, if you're interested, let's get on a call with him.
18: No kidding, really.
17: That's how good the man is.
14: So you've Dave Redding there.
18: He's here tonight.
14: Dave Redding's a former individual and team manager. He worked with Benetton from 1994.
18: Come on,
14: he was actually the gunman at the time. We got Chris Adams, Paragon's been playing. Spence Meade's the sporting director. And Jenny Bell's obviously the principal. And you're going into an interview, and I remember preparing for it. Patrick and Edge look just yelling everything that, like, your post sport and speaking to it as much as possible. I think it was his fan at the time just asked, look, I see you play Gaelic games.
18: Do
14: you want to tell me a little bit about that? What is Gaelic games?
18: It was
14: one of those interviews where you're taking a pause and you're like, I don't know if I'm saying the right thing here. It's not what I prepared, but just spoke at my own club and said, look, if I'm being honest, there's a lot on my CV there, but probably one of the most important things was my own home club over the last 15 years. Trying to explain, you're trying to break it down, what Junior B is to someone who's never heard of Gaelic games, but maybe come from the fourth tier and from the top tier communities. At that time,
16: yeah, Marty Reisman there in the last studio with and you're trying to explain red top and
14: you know, it was really interesting conversation. You know, Ben asked about like
16: points out it's important to just and, like, explain that and just get a sense that we're not talking sport. About a guy who's come from anonymity.
14: He was fascinated by how you get guys projected training, all you know, 5 minutes
16: over
14: a week,
16: the world over the last couple of weeks. This guy was a pretty
14: spoke about transfers, and I was laughing and I spoke about how the group that you have, that's like we're a very small club, like a lot of clubs around the country, but how you make the most out of that, and it's not just someone's underperforming and you get somebody else in.
11: But definitely,
14: you're trying to have those hard conversations and really help to get the best out of people. I think that's something that I just, I've always loved the GA and probably took into my career,
11: but maybe helped them out to become the best version of themselves. So
14: that led on to, it's funny last year, the guys would be, even up to 2 weeks ago, watching the All-Ireland final. There's a few of them that had on their phones and a few of the English guys that are watching on BBC now, and they just can't get over that, you know, there's 82,000 people there watching All-Ireland final and they're going to work on the following week. So it's a
11: striking it, so
13: it obviously worked in the interview. Whatever you said, it's funny how you say what, you know, when you get that phone call
16: and they go to meet,
13: you know, the words Formula One are mentioned,
16: one of the same places that you would have met him that must as well. But I just want to play this because it gives you a real sense,
13: like one you weren't expecting, but also one you hear.
16: He's just an amazing talker. You could listen to this guy speak all day long. So
14: yeah, interesting for sure. And you know, I could see him tell you I was always a fan and knew everything better. I didn't. One of my best mates, Shane Reid, I remember he was trying to get me to Strike Survive during COVID, and I probably just didn't get into it at the time. And the shot by I go back to mentors. I remember going back to the sports surgery clinic where I was, and my PhD supervisor, Neil Bash, and Colin Fuller, I sat down with, and they were so supportive. Just said, like, this is a massive opportunity. And yes, a lot of it's going to be the unknown, but throw yourself in. And I think from that, I remember just listening to any podcast I could. Just trying to binge watch Strike Survive, reading books, and then just being very honest with the gang of what I did know. And I remember meeting, say, the pit crew at the time. So my role is performance coach for the pit crew. So my main kid driver might be pit stop times, and obviously would work as race team physiotherapist then as well. But the first question I would have had for Patrick was, well, I suppose, do you know what is a pit stop? How many people are in it? And, you know, you're breaking that down, and you're getting buy-in with the guys. 78 years old. I sat down and presented them my first day just about my own background and the sports surgery clinic. We would look at a lot of maybe ACL injuries or trying to play and looking at human movements and biomechanics. So trying to explain, look, if you teach me in relation to the car, I can help you in relation to human movement. I'm kind of meeting halfway on that point as well. And there's a lot of it just being honest with the guys about what you do know or don't know. Because what I'm doing with these is a completely new role for what they've had. It's interesting, you've got NASCAR as well, who would travel all over the world. They'd send their pick all over the world. Our guys, their primary job.
16: His gambling habits was building the car and make sure the car fit the quid.
14: That's the nice comparison with Gaelic games. Like, I don't know what it was like, some managers might get bogged down in relation to like I'd like to do X, Y, and Z and be quite narrow minded because the end of it, it's not their job, it's not their main role. Yeah. Like, for our guys, it's trying to switch on and off in relation to pit stops.
11: It's the same length as any other bill. Why not?
13: We were talking about the pit stops at the start of the show, but as you were coming on and I was just saying
11: of showmanship about
13: and you see it up close, obviously, and deal with these guys all the time. But like the pit stop, as he put it seems to me,
11: he took on people in the gladiatorial spirit.
13: Jobs
11: and
13: in sport
11: back down from a bet.
13: Yeah. So there was, you have to do, you know, you get the couple of seconds
11: a real
13: to do
11: sense
13: it.
11: Of
13: you get one chance to do it.
11: His reputation

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1: Controllers as well. And if one person makes a mistake, the whole kickstop and whole race could be ruined on this.
2: What are people saying?
1: Yeah, it's sort of phenomenally like interesting as to, I suppose, trying to provide guys with tools in relation to breath work, you know, mindfulness. And then there's training, so training under pressure that they can go out next to you at that pit stop.
3: You
1: get moments like every work place can be stressful, but we had a moment there in the last race. Ocon came in ahead of us for Haas.
3: Alex Albon
1: came in afterwards and we performed a 2.5 second stop under pressure, cut out ahead of Ocon. You get moments like that which can show progression and
3: they're
1: real windows as well of opportunity
3: in those travels. But no, I certainly do.
1: It's really interesting. We're going into a group as well, I'm sure they were. Not standoffish,
3: everyone
1: but
3: and everything maybe for
1: not fully understanding
3: there,
1: what my role might entail.
3: Back in the US,
1: January was the first time we've done like a physical pre-season testing. So
2: what do you think?
1: Maybe
2: gym
1: based testing. We were in St. Mary's taking last week for testing.
2: Globally,
1: running on
2: in
1: Wednesday,
2: the US.
1: But the other days we're trying to get in on the car as much as possible.
2: I'd imagine everybody's going to see it. It's going to come away thinking that is absolutely brilliant. The problem is it's so much more than a ping pong movie.
1: I think, once I could show a bit of humility that, like, this is your Everest, please, this is mine.
2: But it's not really.
1: At the end of the day, it's just to show that you care. That's the main thing between patients in a hospital or if it's a footballer or a sport player. They just want to know that you care from the end. I think come back in a lot of the great leaders or mentors I've had, maybe James Vales, to speak a lot of transparency and just been really clear about what your role is.
2: As good as that was.
1: You know, why you're there to perform it. And then understanding that as much as you like to think you're not the main thing, but it's trying to be as effective as possible in between the main things. So if you get your moment, it's only a step forward, it's pull back.
3: Lining the block to get into the next.
1: Yeah, that's a time that comes across with any sport, really.
3: But I'd
4: imagine sensory overload at some of the tracks is manic. Like, to deal with it. You see, especially even some of the night races as well.
3: Really promoted this movie.
4: You see, like, the lights.
3: Everything it has. You can see
4: the flyover happening and.
3: Because
4: obviously, even
3: supreme,
4: you watch Martin Brundle's walk before the race, you can see how just crazy the whole thing is. Like, it must be just.
3: He was playing beer pong.
4: You probably get used to it, but imagine that at the start, particularly, it's tough to take it all in.
3: Spiritual successor
1: to describe
3: it with Letterman.
1: To friends or my first race. I think that first has to go back to his Budapest.
3: You know, I do think it certainly is up that in the zeitgeist in a way that it wasn't last year, over here.
1: You know where you've ever been before. You put on your Williams kit and you're on the bus that morning.
3: I also have a great sense.
1: You're trying to play it cool, obviously you're full of nerves because you're walking into the paddock for the first time.
3: How much that moment
1: trying to play it cool to all the guys. And I remember a black truck pulled up. And outside that pit out of us with like two security guards.
3: Obviously
1: starting the start, turning to the two mechanics beside me and just said,
3: The place is still open that we went to, so that's something.
1: Oh, yeah, like he was in Silverstone.
3: It does feel like a slightly different moment.
1: The weekend.
2: Again,
1: he's filming for his film. I was like,
2: final point on this,
1: ran in the corner, rang my mother, and she's like, I just seen Brad Pitt.
5: 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Trade on anything.
1: I didn't know Italian, I just hear these cars whizzing past me around the first play, but
2: USA is not a
1: maybe just becomes a bit more accustomed to it. You still get moments
2: all the power
1: like
2: in the sport.
1: I'm in Miami this
3: absolutely
1: year, because often
3: no, I think that's right.
1: I'd have a lot of
3: slagging
1: with the pick room, and I'd speak to them, but try and switch on and off and make sure during practice we're just solely focused. And
3: if
1: I think
3: you were alive to see
1: maybe
3: this,
1: not being
3: to
1: a massive F1 fan before this job is nice, because
3: playing
1: against you're not maybe starting to see a lot of the drivers.
3: But
1: that Miami one was special, so being a bit of a
3: his own
1: sports geek in general, we went in and picked her home back the first day, went to Miami, they said we want to see your reaction. And our office was basically on the Miami Dolphins pitch. So you're going in, you're looking around.
2: Highly advisable to go and see it if you have not seen it already.
1: Marketing and the commercial side of F1 is so big. And they just said, look, there'll be someone in to come in and see your pit stop. Do you mind bringing it around? And I said, what's the name? And he said,
2: Art. Rob
1: Gronkowski, have you ever heard of that? And I was like, as in Gronk. And they were like, who's that? And I was like, my guys are slagging me. I was quite starstruck at getting in and you're speaking from all your imagination. It's in spike of the ball in front of you. You're trying to look back at these moments. We sat into the pit stop with us. We had a pit stop practice session and it was hilarious. We got a group team photo afterwards and he went to sit on the front wing and I had to grab him because he would have snapped the thing in half. He was that big, but

0: Yeah, crazy moments like that. It's been brilliant.
1: Tottenham and Aston Villa.
2: Yeah, just. And then you think back, you're thinking back to probably growing up in Curraghan, and the next thing you're beside Brad Pitt and Rob Gronkowski. These things are crazy. Have you seen the Formula One film yet, the Brad Pitt?
0: I have. I watched it in Canada, and it was, yeah, like a brilliant production. You can see, as we mentioned, Drive to Survive and the Formula movie is at Dunst for the Sport is phenomenal. But yeah, brilliant production. I remember seeing the, we saw the same clips of Times Square being shut down, lined with cars, and you're thinking, God, how did this sport who years ago struggled with money now to be at this level? But yeah, great film. Have you seen it yourself?
2: I haven't seen it yet. It's on the list. And it does look manic.
0: Yeah.
2: And I feel like I want to see it the big screen as well. It seems like one of those movies where you kind of need the surround sound, the 4K, the massive screen, but I will watch it. Like, it's funny how you say The Drive to Survive. Because I remember being big into it the first couple of seasons.
3: Yeah, it was all right.
2: Have you watched it back since? Like, do you watch it back now with trained eyes, I suppose, now that you know what goes on behind the scenes and in these teams? You must watch it with maybe a renewed interest or
1: events.
0: Yeah.
2: No, it's an interesting one to look back on it, maybe.
0: Yeah, this season was interesting to watch back on. Kind of hanging myself for a little bit, but I remember I was a couple of weeks in, and I was saying to you, I was trying to binge watch it and see as much as I could leading up to that point. And early doors, we'd look at a lot how the driver's entry input did stops, if they go short or long or right or left. So I pulled in the pit crew and had a presentation ready to go in relation to their pit stops, their performance. And I was preparing in the hotel room the night before. So in front of them all, I remember, I might have been only a month in now, and opened the screen, and it was Drive to Survive on the screen in front of all the guys. And I remember just slamming the laptop open, they didn't see it, and they all erupted laughing.
2: So uncool.
0: They said, is that Drive to Survive? I was, as you said, we know you didn't have a background in, but have you not watched Drive to Survive? And I just said, look, I'm on season 3, give me a break, I'm trying to catch up. But I think having a bit of fun like that has been great. But yeah.
2: It's important, in fairness. Oh, they'll always keep you, I'd imagine, in workplaces like that, down to earth, and they'll keep you grounded.
0: Yeah, most definitely.
2: Yeah. Have you, obviously the Alex Dunn story in F2 has been incredible. Have you been keeping track and keeping tabs on him or following his story?
0: Do you know, it is phenomenal to see an Irish person do so well. We actually shared a flight back from Budapest last week. I met his dad Noel. I've met Alex before, but first time meeting his dad Noel, and just such a humble and really, really good family. I suppose to perform at his level is just really, really phenomenal. I remember, I think it was Imola was definitely one he won, but I'm not sure if that was the first one. But I remember that race, Luke Browning would be one of our F2 drivers, and he came second, and Alex came P1. And so obviously we're preparing for the Sunday race, but the F2 podium is starting, so I kind of put on the headphones and just run down towards the podium. And, you know, the Williams lads were giving me a stick. They said, we know well you're here. Yes, you are supporting Luke, but we know why you're really here. You're here. And I suppose to hear Aaron Devine being played across, I think, like, one of the most iconic tracks, Ayrton Senna would pass away in Imola. That was a phenomenal moment, and you'd be a really proud Irish person. Obviously, given the year, obviously Eddie passing away as well, you know, you realise the influence that Irish have had in the sport as well, and no matter where we go around the world. But yeah, I'm really looking forward to seeing what he does ahead, because he's had a brilliant year so far.
2: Yeah, I'd love to see him make the Formula One in the coming years, and just obviously if he keeps on this trajectory, it's just a matter of time, you'd imagine.
0: Yeah.
2: There's no guarantees in Formula One, but like, I remember we went to Mondello Park a few years ago. He was 200. Alex, I think he's 19 now, as you said. He was 16 at the time, and he drove me around the track in a supercar for a number of laps. And I was just like, this guy.
4: Why not?
2: Well, he's a kid at the time. He just
0: drove me around.
2: He drove me around. No fear. Like, I had obviously far more fear than he had. But he's just. It's funny with these Formula One drivers. They seem so. Maybe they're not all like this, but so cool, so calm, so collected. They've obviously been around tracks their entire lives, so there is that.
1: Is the address.
2: Are you impressed by seeing these guys up close, all of them, you know, whether it's Formula 1 or Formula 2, just how focused they are? Because they can have fun too, I'm sure, as well, away from the track. They're so focused.
0: I think, like, how many you can name. It's focus is a big word, as you say, how they can stage him in for an entire race and, you know, block out of everything else that goes on. I know Patrick's been a phenomenal mentor for Alex and David. They have a brilliant relationship, as does Carlos and his trainer, Gigi. But you can see, like, you know, they walk across from the motorhome into the garage, and you've got fans left and right pulling out of you. You know, if you go to our local championship, no one's allowed near the dressing room, no one can get in, you know, if anyone in the neighbours versus, you've that going on, but how do you park that and sit in to the car?
3: And I just point out as well,
0: if we go back to Jordanstown, or if we go back to Meath Football, or Dublin Ladies, we've worked with, like how any athlete prepares is fascinating. And you can see the tools that they would use, but how they can stay super focused for that period of time and fit in their training around it. And I suppose their athletes are switching on and off, and the pressure that these guys are under, and obviously the danger as well, you know. I think that's something that that really hit me. We ran up in Eau Rouge, we'd often do track sessions with the pit crew, where we give an option. We'd always run the track one day a week, and we try and do a hit session or a strength session one day a week. And we ran up to the top of Eau Rouge, where Antoine Hubert, Pierre Gasly every year would run a charity run. So we joined on for that, and it was phenomenal. 31 of us went up and pay respects and look around, and you just think, God, at times you forget that side of it. I think for me, being so new in the sport, you know, obviously you've got the light of the sensory overload, but that's the most important thing, is someone being safe. And you know, obviously I mentioned him earlier on where he sent it past, but a lot of tragedy throughout F1 as well, and I think that's always been mindful that their safety is number one. But that's one of them brilliant things for that as well.
2: Yeah, safety, like the halo device in particular, and you know, so many things that you see the Grosjean crash and Drive to Survive. It was so dramatic to watch it as well. Just incredible how that device essentially saved his life. Is that a conversation that's had with, I presume it has to be had with drivers, or maybe it doesn't, you know, this whole safety element, the fact that this is a, they know it's a life or death thing at times, you know, because you're driving a very fast car at very fast speeds around bends at times. Like, is it a thing that comes up in team meetings often, or is it a kind of a thing that's maybe said once at the start of the year, here are the safety protocols, and it's kind of hard?
0: Again, you see with our guys, they would do crash tests with the FIA, so how quickly I can get a driver out of the car. So I'm sure it's always at the forefront is safety. I'm sure that's something that they come back to as well, because given the sport and the speeds they get up to nearly 300 an hour, it's lightning. You're trying to take a photo. The Monaco track is brilliant in particular, so because obviously the older streets are paddock or garages, like in the middle they go around us, so if you go at the back you can just see them whizzing past you, and you know, if you blink they're basically gone, so the speed they do get up to. But no, I think it's great for me to see, even from our guys, the pit stop suits and the equipment that Alex or Carlos wears, safety is first and foremost.
2: Do you have a favourite track that you've been to?
0: Favourite track?
3: I'm opening the bid here.
0: As a track, you know, I loved Imola. I was sad to see it go off the calendar. It's off the calendar for 2026, and maybe just the history with Senna, and you've got like, you know, houses that are overlooking the track when you're running around. You know, you'd see some of the Italians would have barbecues, and the kids, there's a trampoline next to where they're overlooking it, and just, really, really iconic. I think as a race, is probably two that stood out. Austin, I absolutely loved. Maybe it's the American sports. We've built up a bit of a link with Texas Longhorns. I'm sure if you followed college football, but last year I was able to visit and speak to their physiotherapist. This year we're going to go in, maybe try and get a session done, and they play Kentucky that weekend away. Arch Manning's their QB, so like, you're going into these setups around the world, and like, this is absolutely phenomenal. That was brilliant. We met in Miami, and obviously Melbourne then as well was a huge one for fully seeing Irish friends who I would have a big love with the AFL, and you can tick so many boxes. I think probably spent a lot of my 20s maybe playing GM, I'm very grateful for it, but maybe I'll just put off J1s or put off maybe travel. For playing club championship like a lot of people, and I don't regret that at all, but this job just gives me an opportunity to see a bit of the world and learn from others as well around the place.
2: I mentioned the phrase traveling circus, and that phrase is used often when it comes to Formula 1 and packing up every week and heading off somewhere else around the world. But do you get time to relax, to enjoy it, like, you know, whether it's a Sunday or a Monday or whatever after the race? Do you get, is there opportunities for team bonding for the couple of pints or whatever it is, or is it straight on to the next thing?
0: Yeah, it's the triple headers are exhausting for a lot of guys. That would be the back-to-back-to-back. They've only had one of those this year, but the pack-up, and you talk about like a team bonding event, there is nothing like a pack-up, and I think one of the most impressive things that I've seen. So everyone put on high vis tops. The guys will always give me stick. Mine's the cleanest one, so you know, you're trying to get it dirty so the guys won't be giving you too much stick, but you've got basically sea freight that might go to a race in a couple of months. We've got air freight that's sent across. You've got the whole garage packed up, car packed away. The motorhome as well that goes between Europe is just so impressive. You see Red Bulls, especially in Monaco, they'd like build it. And I think they build it in France originally, and then it's like a boat, and they literally float it down towards Monaco, and just... yeah, infrastructure that you've never seen, but how that teamwork and sync is phenomenal in terms of, I suppose, team bonding. And then, if we get moments of opportunity, you know, for me, that's, I touched on the Irish trip earlier on in the year. That was the first time they've maybe done like a real big team training camp. Yeah, that was huge. I think even for me to bring the guys over, we planned out two or three days. And Williams were so good at that as well. They said, look, it's new to them, so try to put a plan in place and try to say the benefits that we'd get. So do you remember the really bad ice on the 2nd of January? We weren't sure flights would make it in, and I was thinking this would go absolutely all over the place. But they got in that morning, and we had a really good workshop with Paul Gannon, and that day went down to the sports surgery clinic where I used to work, and Tom Rooney helped us out doing strength based testing. The first time these guys had maybe had a real athletic profile around them, so we went through strength testing, double leg CMJ, drop jumps, grip tests, and you know, going to Santry. I used to forget when I worked there how phenomenal a facility it is. You're making these guys feel quite special. We had a lot of fun. We went there. We went to Bernie Jackman came in and met us that night and spoke about his experiences with Irish rugby, Leinster, his own coaching experience as well. And then the next morning we're up early and we're at the Morton Stadium. We did a Bronco test. You can imagine how cold it was in Dublin. Like, we've got a few mechanics who are Italian, Brazilian. Like, it was, you know, we've been all over the world. It's one of the coldest places. And we brought them out to a course out to Meath. So Shane McKinney came out and he spoke with that speech he delivered. And just how good I think the local community were to me. We brought them out to the Hotbox sauna. And again, we're just so good in taking the group in. Like, wouldn't take money. Just really, really good people. You get to show off where you come from as well. And I think it's a little bit of humility of showing where you're from. And of course, I brought them back to our local pub, Swans, and the Bex pub as well. And they put on some live music. And we had Dara Kern, the Guinness Guru, come in, did a Guinness Born demonstration. And for a lot of these guys, they'd never visited Ireland before. And we spoke about, I suppose, like basically where the Vex pub and Spawns is literally 2 minutes from my house, so you know, you're showing them everything. I remember my mother ringing, just asking should she come up, and I remember saying, please do not come anywhere near this pub. I was like, I'll never hear the end of it. But great team on it. The biggest one there for me was the car wasn't there, because of course you know, you're trying to, I talked earlier on about knowing when to step forward, but when the car is busy or when there's changes, you know, that's their number one priority. So to get that, obviously in a quiet peer, get them across and just get to know them all individually was really important. So yeah, great memories out as well.
2: That's amazing. Get them over and show them the old haunts.
0: Yeah.
2: It must be like amazing with Williams as well, because and there are episodes dedicated to it in Drive Survive, like just the history of the Williams team.
0: Yeah.
2: Such an iconic name. Straight away when you hear Williams, you think Formula One.
4: You don't want to start the bidding too.
2: Did that strike you when you know it wasn't just Formula One you were entering? It was also Williams. This name and it's iconic.
0: It's funny, I flew in last night from London, and we had testing with the Picker and testing with the Academy. And to round it off with the Academy, we were given a tour of the museum, which is the third largest Formula One collection in the world, just behind McLaren and Ferrari. And I've been into that museum before, but Tom Iverson had given us this tour, just the history behind it and how iconic a person Frank Williams was. I still hear stories, obviously. He was 2021 when Claire, his daughter, sold the company. You still hear stories about Frank and what he was like as an individual, because he built that ground. Their first win, they had eight mechanics, and it was either eight mechanics and seven engineers or nine mechanics, seven engineers, something like that. And that was the team. But you see what goes into it now, and to build it up. And like, a lot of people don't know, it's the second most successful team in F1. You probably guess who the first one. Nine constructor championships and titles, and the history that comes behind that. Obviously, Frank had a tragic accident himself in the late 80s. He would have been a phenomenal runner, an athlete, and he was tetraplegic after, but he would go out at the end of the day each day when the workers were leaving, and he lifted his arm and he'd wave to them all, no matter how tired he was. And the stories that you'd hear about him, even though I never met him in person or Claire, you can see that their values are still resonating around the company. You go into the garage, or we pick up the radios, and if you've seen any of the photos, you walk into the garage, but Frank's is always left there in the top left, and it's very iconic. That's never touched, and that's always left. And next one is James Wells, and you remember then who you're representing as well, and the heritage that comes behind it. But that museum is phenomenal, and you realise how many drivers that have been through that, and obviously Ayrton, and we keep mentioning was with Williams, and but the history that's been there, and I think that's 20. It's a great time to be part of the company, because I think there's change going on, and they're really excited to get back to the front office.
2: Yeah, 100%.
4: Where's the museum again, did you say?
0: In Grove, the factory itself. So they've all their race winning cars from the year. You know, they would have Alan Prost, Damon Hill, Nigel Mansell, Ness and PK, some of the drivers they've had through the years. This lineup with Alex and Carlos is definitely the strongest lineups, I'd say, down the grid too. So to be around that and to be lucky enough to see it up close and just pinch yourself at times.
2: 93 Derry. And those drivers as well. That's the thing, is they were personalities as well as
5: But
2: you are seeing more and more of that in Formula One, which is brilliant as well. Like Alex comes across so brilliantly with
5: maybe seven is Kerry
2: with the series as well. Just really seems like a real down to earth guy. And Carlos, every time I see Carlos, I think of Conor Murray. Conor sketches impression of Carlos Sainz. But like, he seems like a good guy as well, a character, and obviously he had Ferrari, so he's come with experience. So like, there's a real
5: 2001 Galway.
2: Bones for a brilliant team there, like.
0: Yeah. Speaking of the Irish, I had a chat with Conor there recently, getting his fan again to a race this year. But he's brilliant. All the drivers know what Conor Moore is.
2: Yeah,
0: he's phenomenal what he does. I think for those, like, you've seen him getting around speaking to the mechanics and making sure they have time. And you know, Alex took the entire pit crew out for dinner, all his side of the garage in Budapest, and you know, to spend a little bit of time with Alex like that goes such a long way for those guys, because those boys and girls put so much time in relation to the car, but the appreciation is both ways, which is lovely. I think, you know, we talked about the football team, which, you know, 15 players, you know, there's so many different members of the team. Yes, you got one driver, but you know, there's I think there'll be 1100 people in Williams. Like, it's phenomenal for Jeff, and obviously two drivers at the end of it.
2: Some size of an operation.
0: It's incredible.
2: Like, it's funny when you think back to your own career, and I know you spent a bit of time in the hospital in Drogheda as well.
0: You
2: worked in rehab clinics and all sorts. Like, do those sorts of experiences stand to you as well? Because
5: Dublin,
2: I'd imagine working in Our Lady of Lourdes Hospital in Drogheda was again another massively formative experience for you.
0: It was indeed. Once I finished that Masters in Jordanstown, I had moved back home. Of course, I was just so keen to get back home playing football, and you know, I was really lucky to get a good job in Our Lady of Lourdes Hospital, and a phenomenal hospital with still great friends, who I'm sure will give me plenty of stick for whatever I say in this interview today. But you know, it was a great time. I was so busy, and you worked during the day, and then I had started my first ever job at that time in 2015 was actually with the Dublin Ladies. Just so many who were still playing last weekend. So you combine that and following year, Barry McIntyre, another great mentor, brought me up as the Mead physiotherapist. So you basically get home from work and you're either going in the direction of your own club career or going to Mead and the Rani or going into Dublin. And you do it 6 nights a week, but being a fan of those Gaelic games, it was brilliant. And you take it back to the hospital. There's a lot of life learnings you take in that period. You always spend 2 years, and it's not seen as, you know, people would look now, F1 is so glamorous, but I spent 2 years up on the sixth floor, and I would have worked with the acute medical rehab team, so care the older person, and you know, getting too deep, but it's fascinating to meet people in the last years of their lives and the advice that they give you, because you know, things that we stress about and we think are big things, really in long term aren't big things as well, and you take those moments of the snippets of advice, and yeah, they bring you back down to earth very quickly. But some great memories there and some great friends, and to be able to do both as well, I think I think that's the one thing as a physiotherapist, or as any practitioner, it's just making sure you're not narrow-minded. You know, I think if I had gone in and said the only thing I ever wanted to work on is Formula One, I may not have got it if we got there. But if you can just show a bit of appreciation with the time for what you're in, and you know, it could be anything. It could be the team principal at Williams, or it could be the household staff in Drogheda. You can learn from anyone in life. I think that's really important to remember, because once you have an open mind, you're willing to learn. You'll take those experiences wherever you go, and you'll make mistakes along the way, but learning from those, so, and then just trying to better yourself and help better others.
2: It must be a thrill when you even help just one person. Obviously, as you say, working with Dublin Ladies or with Mead Men's team, you work with the whole team, but you're also dealing with people on an individual basis. Read a great quote. I know you work with Andy McDonald from the Loud setup as well. Andy did a piece with the Irish Examiner, I think it was around the Leinster final possibly this year. And he said, a few physios and doctors would have said to me that it's time to pack it up 3 or 4 years ago. But I went to a physio, he was actually a Mead man, Liam Hogan from Curragh. He's involved with Williams Formula One. He got me back. He said, no, I'll fix you in a couple of months. It was a lot of rehab, a lot of dark days too in the gym on your own, but he got me back. And that, like, that must be special as well.
3: What
2: you can get,
3: did you say at the very start?
2: Just one person to go from the brink of essentially inter-county retirement, or maybe retirement generally, from Gaelic Games to further their success. And, you know, I know he picked up a Leinster medal at Mead's expense, but, you know, that must be special to see the likes of that.
0: And that recognition might be over the top. Andy did all the work himself, and what an individual. It's funny how different things are linked. I think how we first came into contact, I obviously would have known who Andy was, just being such a brilliant footballer. He played in 2010, which gives an idea of how long that man has been on the road. And
2: so he should have a Leinster medal as well. He could have had it before, is what you're
0: saying. He still reminds me of that. I think the first person actually was his mother, would you believe. She was a patient in Drogheda at the time, and I was working with Mead as well at the same time, and she had mentioned about her son being Andy and that he was probably going to retire soon, and Colm Nally, who was from Newtown Blues in Drogheda as well, was a trainer with us, and he just mentioned about maybe having a conversation with Andy, and And we met since.
3: Yes,
0: I'm sure he won't mind me saying this. You know, no, I think he. You know, and I'm not changed myself to be better than anybody else. But we just listened to basically his story, and he'd seen a lot of maybe physiotherapists and consultants, and I suppose he just listened, and you could really sense from him he wasn't himself. And I think what I see a lot within GAA or different games is maybe that sense of identity as well. You know, that's taken away from you. You're going back and. You know, being an Inch County player, you're going back to your club, and the first question is when you're back, and you know, with a few tough conversations, I rang his club manager at the time, and I just told Andy, I said, look, just tell everyone you're retired, like, you know, just and take that peace of mind. He was working as a guard, here, and he couldn't even perform duties from day to day, and I remember meeting him the second time, and you know, I don't know how, if his belief was in the rehab or if. Maybe he wasn't himself, and we'd had a conversation. I said, Andy, like, we need you to buy into this. There's absolutely no point. And from that moment, he was just the best individual to work with. Basically, he told everyone before that he retired, took the pressure off there, and we did an awful lot of rehabilitation together and looked at maybe what was the driving factors behind his knee pain. Obviously, looked at previous scans, liaised with some brilliant consultants. Dr. Ronan Kearney was another good loud man who would have worked with me in Santry, and I suppose it was that step to not committing to telling people he's back, but just to see how it goes. And we went with it from that attitude. So we spent time in Curragh GAA club, and my own club have always been so good like that. You know, I suppose we didn't, when he got to a stage that he could run again, we didn't want him running up the club because, you know, naturally it's like anything. If your own club sees someone back running, oh, he's back in versus. We maybe know as an S&C coach or physiotherapist, you're so many steps away. So we came up, he did the rehab with our guys. You know, he'd still text me after most Curragh games to see how we're going. He would have trained with our guys for a couple of weeks. And I think that's a nice thing as a physiotherapist. Like, I consider him a really good friend. He came up to my 30th. Every AFL final, we'd go to his house at maybe 5 in the morning to watch it. And some great memories. And I remember I got back from a trip to Australia and went straight to Cooley Kickens. I think it was a Saturday league game and he just came back on. I think. Dad at the time was such an achievement just to come back and play. And I think he would even ask him by Mickey Hart at the time. And his wife now, Eleanor, was expecting. They'd been married the year before, and he just said time wasn't there for him. But I knew it probably felt he might have had some unfinished business, and we met in IKEA, actually, would you believe? Back in January of all places. And his injury, Brennan was involved, and he came back in, and he just said, look, he wasn't sure his body was put out for it. And I just said, look, you've nothing left, you know, to prove to anybody else, but let's just see how it goes. And it was one of those moments, like, I was the proudest Meade man of getting to a Leinster final, and well, Andy gave me those two tickets, so I was devastated to see Meade lose. But I remember that the conundrum that morning was if I'd wear a Meade jersey in the middle of all the loud fans, like, because obviously it was all the families that were there as well. And we're in that day, and Meade given us such excitement this year, but I couldn't begrudge Loud, and I couldn't begrudge Andy because to see him go from 2010, the retirement, and then to win that Leinster Championship, the effort that he'd put in was brilliant. And that's a lovely bit about my role. You know, you can make friends across the way, and you know, he's given back to me probably tenfold what I've done for him. So,
2: what a story.
3: Correct.
2: I had planned to take an ad break in the middle of this, and I just went through because the flow was so good. I said, I'm not going to interrupt. I'm not going to interrupt this. It's been brilliant having you in, Liam. Your story's incredible, and I think we should do it again. We should, you know, there's still so much more to talk about. And even, you know, a regular check in with you at some point over the Formula One season, or maybe when the season finishes or whatever, it'd be great to have you back in again because I know you're not maybe not home as often as you used to be. But brilliant to have you.
0: No, I appreciate that, and thanks for having us. This is a fantastic show for so many, and yeah, thanks to Tommy. And you would have given me plenty of stick, and I hope I paid for Meade Hill in the day. But I hope he's listening as well. So thanks very much for having us in again.
2: Absolutely. He was a good talker on the pitch, Tommy, wasn't he?
0: Yeah, he could talk. I said he'll have to say the same now. And I mentioned his club, Meade Hill, will be very similar to ourselves. And I often talk to Tommy when they won that intermediate final. He obviously won his championship with Craiglow, but the time and effort was leaping into Meade Hill. They were so similar to a club like ourselves to get to that level. So, it's a great story from Tommy, too.
2: Liam Hogan, performance on the road with Williams Formula Race. Thanks a million for coming in.
0: Appreciate
2: it, thanks for the stuff. That's been Liam. Get back in the podcast, of course, if you missed any of that chat with Liam Hogan on the YouTube channel, youtube.com/offball. Loads still to come, including football Saturday after three. We're back in a second.
3: Higher ranking for the world title and
2: triple crown.
3: Yeah, much who knows? Bit bigger than that. Okay, I want for you, Shane, the big red machine.
2: Of course, it's wrestling.
6: Weekend, Grania.
2: I assume it's wrestling.
6: How are you?
7: There was a big red machine.
2: Sorry, what were the four sports again? It's not snooker, and I don't think it's darts. And what were the other two?
3: Boxing. boxing and wrestling.
7: But, yeah, I'm sitting here as a medalist now. Yeah, I'm absolutely delighted with myself.
2: It'll be worthwhile.
7: Yeah.
8: I presume part of coming to terms
2: this is my question.
9: You told him what sport it was.
8: Rest and just this.
2: Did you?
3: I know. Yeah, I know.
8: Four fights in the space.
2: How did you tell me what sport it was?
9: He actually said it.
3: It was, listen to this tape, but I can't say it again.
9: No, he can't.
8: You cannot say it again.
2: Well, it's definitely not snooker.
7: It's tough, like.
2: Big red machine.
3: Big red machine.
2: It's unlikely to be darts.
7: Everyone is carrying some sort of knock and bumps along the way.
2: Big red machine.
7: Four fights in a week is definitely not an easy task, but I'm delighted to have that experience now. I think from boxing at the qualifiers last year, I actually had a second round written and then realised I never got her finished.
3: Another mark against me on the quiz this week.
7: A very up and down year. We've not had a lot of activity.
2: I mean, come on, I was a guest.
3: It is not.
7: We're gearing up towards a big 2026, hopefully.
3: The Undertaker's brother.
8: Fight that saw you secure the medal to the quarterfinal against China's Yang.
2: There's one round of snooker every 6 months that I don't get to snooker.
3: Down the funeral home. He thought Kane was dead. 3-2
8: that goes just burnt his face. What goes through your mind between the number one fight and
3: the real deal
8: that you have won?
2: Oh, Evander Holyfield.
7: Oh, God, I've been in that.
3: So 2 points for the lads, nothing for Shane.
2: They were easier.
7: The last
2: question was much easier. Kane.
7: When you have a world medal on the line, of course, come on, to be super
2: Kane, the wrestler.
9: Is he a Batman villain?
2: He's a really famous wrestler. Giant haystack, big daddy.
7: Of course,
2: know of Kane, but I'm not. Like, come on,
3: you didn't know he wore red.
2: No, I didn't know he wore red.
7: But yeah, there's no easy fights when you go to a world championship. Like, everyone is, you know, looking at the biggest prize, which is the gold medal. And
3: you may or may not be on the radio.
7: I would have loved to come home with the gold. I lost to the eventual gold medalist, so I'm proud of the achievement. And yeah, just looking forward to seeing what the future holds now.
8: Sparring her in Beijing earlier this year, does that break down an element of mystique around an Olympic medalist, or do you always believe you had her number?
7: See, it's hard to know really until you get in with them. I do believe that on my day anyone would struggle to beat me. Like, I really do believe that. But I think before I sparred her, I kind of did have her on a bit of a pedestal.
9: And how the team did.
7: And she had beaten so many amazing people. She has such a massive medal tally. And like, all the years that I was injured, she was flat out winning medals at all the major tournaments. So I think I maybe had a little, that all of us struggle with that imposter syndrome. So having the experience of actually sparring her in Beijing stunned me massively. Like, I went into those world championships not fearing John, anybody, and there's not too many times that I actually got confidence in my own ability. So I think the older I'm getting, the more confident I'm getting, and the more belief that I have that on my day, I can beat anybody.
8: What's the psychological battle like after you get that win? Because you need to get yourself down and ready for a semi-final, because in isolation, it's the best moment
10: the crappy quiz on Off the Ball
11: with Optimum Nutrition, the official performance nutrition partner of the IRFU.
3: Okay, you're welcome back to today's crappy quiz where Ger and Arthur are tied at the top of 2 each with Shane just a solitary point behind. Round 3 is the Pass the Parcel of Doom round. In this round, all you've got to do is give me a name that's on a list of names I have, and the Parcel of Doom passes on to the next contestant, who then also has to give me a name. We'll keep moving through the list until one gives me an incorrect answer, at which point the parcel explodes and you'll be eliminated and shamed. The order here, as you sit, is Ger, Shane and Arthur. I want, given our fun of Wednesday night in Belfast, any Ulster players who play for Ireland under Andy Farrell, or probably more accurately, since Andy Farrell became Ireland head coach, because I haven't differentiated between the games where other head coaches
7: were in interim charge.
2: Do we need to know how many there are?
3: There are 16 answers.
7: The body is crazy what it can do. It just holds you together for the duration of the competition. And as soon as you stuff, you just end up picking up books and stuff as well. It's crazy.
8: The thing that I always find extraordinary about amateur fighters compared to professional fighters is that professionals have to make weight once every few months, whereas you guys have to do it multiple times Jacob in the space of a week. What's that experience like for you? Are you easily making it? Is it a daily struggle for you in competition?
7: I think you make it as easy or as difficult for yourself as, you know, it's up to you, really. Like, I feel like for 6 weeks before the Worlds, I was bringing my weight down slowly and, like, being really consistent, whereas there's times where I've had to do those 2 week fad diets, and then it's really hard to keep the weight off. You end up just ballooning back up really quick, and I think that's why a lot of the pros do have such dramatic weight cuts, because they have a 36-hour window from the time they weigh in to the time they fight, and then they could have 3 or 4 months off. Whereas for amateurs,
12: I think I made weight four out of seven days.
7: I
3: think you heard.
7: It actually gets easier the more you make it because your body just gets used to it. Like it's usually harder the first time, but no, everything went well and I did it right. And I have to credit my nutritionist in Dublin as well, Sharon Madigan. Big shout out to her because she's at the World Cup right before. I'm struggling with the weight or anything, so you just make it as easy and hard for yourself as you can.
8: And then on the social media point, at what stage after?
3: What team is that you've gone?
8: Re-engage with social media. Because I presume you've been on it for the last week.
3: It's going to kind of weirdly look like the Lazio crest. Was like, there's no way he's wearing a Lazio crest.
7: And I don't mind.
3: Quite the opposite of wearing a
7: Palestine crest. But when you're in competition, if I logged in after that Chinese fight, like I would not have slept a wink. I found it hard enough to sleep. Like you were saying,
12: I'm not going to get it. I don't know
7: if he's
12: boys.
7: Like, you know, I got loads of lovely messages. I don't know if he's, I don't.
12: I'll tell you why my rationale for this, because I have no idea where he plays. And I feel he might be on stream.
7: And all that sort of stuff.
12: But after he scored,
7: I would end up just scrolling all night. And I think the night after,
12: a message from Dara
7: that I fought and lost.
12: He's like, at least the Ulster fans are doing
7: that. I'm sure there wasn't much sleep got then after that. So, yeah, but like, it's nice to get products as well.
2: And Tony's try was
7: the silverware. So, I'm very grateful.
3: The ones you didn't get there, Jared, did you have any more?
8: Is that something
3: someone playing this weekend that we didn't say?
8: Explored over the last couple of years, or is it just a very obvious thing to yourself that I need to switch to
3: John Cooney?
8: I'm not sleeping properly, or
3: Billy Burns.
8: Not helping me.
3: He was at that time. Eric O'Sullivan, James Hume, Will Addison.
7: Kind of I wouldn't have put in the
3: played one come off the bench once in the summer.
7: That
3: he was more of a Joe Schmidt man.
7: Like I remember when I was injured and all
3: Schmidt, Michael Lowry, Kieran Treadwell, Tom Stewart,
7: kind of same path. And then I didn't make it to Tokyo because of injury. I really didn't to deal with looking at everyone else living the dream that I thought.
3: Shane, you're up first here. I want Scottish managers to manage in the Premier League, caretaker and interim, not included, permanent only.
7: Negative emotions in me. Social media.
2: What's the order myself? Scotsman.
7: So I'm a Scotsman. I just limited my exposure to that.
3: A very particular personality type. I realised I go through these answers. I have to say,
7: I seen that was where I was.
3: Quite angry individuals.
7: There are 24 on social media when it shouldn't have been.
3: Some
7: on
3: of them,
7: that.
3: I would say, if you name, there's about three of these that I probably should have given actors like bonus points to, but I didn't have time to go through.
7: Really
3: I'd eat my hat.
7: From before.
2: Oh, like the round. Yeah, it's a bonus point.
12: Ludicrous. Premier League era.
3: Premier League. They have to have been a permanent manager.
8: Comebacks throughout your career.
3: Managing in the league.
8: You know, I'm thinking of loads of runway to achieve things over the next couple of years as well. So I'm sure you're accumulating these lessons and trying to be the best version of yourself that you can. You mentioned Tokyo there. That's the starting point for this conversation. Setbacks and recovery. You could use Paris as the starting point. You could use March this year.
2: The Premier League era.
8: The World Championships that you had in March. Let's say the dodgy decision that cost you progression in that championship. I'm not actually sure where to start with this conversation, Gráinne, as to like where your growth actually begins.
7: Yeah, no, there's definitely a book in me.
12: So
7: anyway,
12: for the avoidance of doubt,
7: because I've had that many
12: interim or caretaker
7: stuff, but
12: doesn't count.
7: I was only saying to someone recently,
3: not if they were just
7: the
3: an interim or caretaker.
7: Who do you think? Down this whole boxing
12: in general,
7: like,
12: I've
7: learned invaluable life lessons. Yeah, and
12: there's another one.
7: You know, the resilience that I've built.
12: But for the meantime, Alex McLeish.
7: Boxing has made me the person that I am now, and I don't know what I would be like as a human being if I didn't have boxing and all the lessons that it's taught me. And although the setbacks at the time were so soul destroying, they really were, but they were lessons to show me that like the timing wasn't right for me, or showing me some other path. And I am grateful for every setback now. If you had asked me this when I was on my fifth hand injury, I would have told you a very different story. But I just think like even bad decisions, like last year you look at Milan, the first qualifier when I got a bad decision there.
3: You missed goals on Sunday, wouldn't you? Strachan was always a great guest on goals on
7: Sunday.
3: Did
8: you change much since March this year then? Have you the shortest window between these two?
3: Who's up now, Shane?
12: No,
3: you got soon.
7: Like within the IABA, moved from IBA to World Boxing.
3: Just almost Scotsman. They're always in the dugout.
7: Performance director John Mackey, and like he's made such amazing changes as well in his short time.
12: I'm almost certain
7: things are always evolving, always changing. But yeah,
12: point.
7: Yeah, personally,
12: Steve Clark.
7: I went into those World Championships not with any expectation of myself.
13: This is my,
7: I always expect a lot from myself, but not necessarily on a particular outcome. I want to go into those World Championships and approach it from a point of view of enjoyment. And I feel like that's why we get into the sport in the first place. And
3: Strachan is probably the least cranky of the people we've named so far, isn't he? George Graham cranky, Alex McLeish cranky, Kenny Dalglish cranky, Souness cranky.
7: That's what I might regret when I look back at my career when I finish.
3: Steve Clark cranky.
7: I want to try and embrace had his cranky moments. Every challenge
3: very specific
7: and be as present
3: person,
7: as I possibly can. That was definitely something that walked up to the ring, I was saying to my coach Damien Casey, he reminded me to be present because so those moments are precious and I don't want to wish those moments away.
8: So you're giving your coach instructions on what to say to you basically? Oh,
7: well, yeah, like in those really...
2: You think when the question's asked, you have loads of these,
7: I'm repeating myself a million times from a place of needing reassurance, clearly. Like it's
12: How do you find those feelings
7: when you're walking to the ring.
12: Is there any way you have to go down through that? You search engines on the internet.
7: And no, enjoy the moment because, you know, it is hard to enjoy it when you're in that nerve-wracking space, but that feeling afterwards is just one of pure and utter... You know, thrills, so that's what keeps me going back for more.
13: Struggling here.
8: Who haven't experienced that moment, which is 99.9% of people listening
13: like I'm trying to think of like the Steve Nicol, Gillespie era.
8: That must be a really, really hard thing to do because
13: teams,
8: the nature of
13: Jim Leighton,
8: the sport is one thing,
13: they never managed.
8: The huge pressure that's on you, particularly after that, you're like, how can you manage to keep yourself present and to push yourself?
13: Paul McStay, Celtic team, did any of them actually make it?
8: As opposed to being daunted by it.
7: Yeah, it's a work in progress. It's definitely something that I'm still trying to conquer myself. But
12: guess,
7: I think by trying to
3: manage Fulham, I don't know. So
7: like,
3: in the Premier League,
7: where I'm meant
3: to
7: be,
3: manage anyone.
7: And I got an injury scare in the Sheffield camp before I went to the Worlds, and I had to get a scan on my hand. And I was just thinking, if the outcome of that scan had been different and I wasn't allowed to go to the Worlds, I would have given anything in my power to be there. So I'd nearly used that as like a reverse psychology to be like, my God, if that had come back,
2: I would have
7: been
2: nothing else.
7: I would have been to be here. So when I'm actually in that place where it's out of the comfort zone, let's be honest, walking to the ring is not a comfortable place.
13: You have to be quick, he said in the
2: answer. Martha must have one.
12: I do.
7: I guarantee it. Don't
2: get Ferguson.
3: Paul Lambert, Stubbs was permanent, Terry Taylor, Alan Stubbs, Steve Keane, Malky McKay, Jim Jeffries, Billy Davis, Frankie Matt, George Burley, nice guy actually, George Burley kind of overcomes that, Mark McGee, Alex Neil, Paul Sturrock, Russell Martin.
7: When you're younger and you're kind of naive,
3: Frazier,
7: to take all
3: from
7: things
3: Ricky,
7: for granted, but
3: Sunderland,
7: when I actually,
3: John Gorman, and Alan Irvine,
7: weren't that
2: obvious.
3: If you got Alan Irvine, I would have beat my
12: Lambert, and I remember Alex Neil and those kind of guys.
3: Okay, come on. Next one up, Arthur's up first here. Okay, in honor of Sir Big Jim's football club. Please name for me any immigrant colonising the UK to have won a Champions League for Manchester United. And by that I mean played minutes in a winning final.
8: From retirement,
12: what do you mean? Someone who isn't English who played in a final.
3: Someone who isn't from the UK.
2: So coming over here, taking our jobs, winning our Champions League.
3: As an immigrant.
12: So say this again, sorry.
3: In glory for Manchester United.
12: So someone who's not UK and played in a Champions League final that Man United won.
3: Yes,
12: the European Cup camp.
7: I didn't need surgery on the last one, and that was kind of like I'm still on that last light.
3: Well, there would have been two in the European Cup winning. So anyone not from England, Scotland or Wales
2: Surely,
3: Jim would have a problem with them as well.
7: I actually got to the Olympics,
13: It doesn't really
3: These are people who played in either of the two games. These are people who won glory for Manchester United, and the owner of Manchester United thinks they're a piece of shit.
2: Okay, so they could have come off the bench as well. Yeah.
8: Do you think long term about your own health and your relationship with the sport? Like, I guess the owner of the game.
2: Yeah, I really hope it's Peter Schmeichel. Yeah.
3: Let's see what's so complicated about
8: it when you're a professional fighter. Maybe the dangers aren't the same, but it's still not the safest course in the world.
2: I'll
8: it's just
2: go with
8: the hand there and the multiple surgeries.
2: Edwin van der Sar.
8: Can you allow that to seep into your thinking, or do you just have to plough on because it's going to allow you to think about things that a professional athlete simply can't?
2: See what the lads
7: are doing. Yeah, I suppose I try not to think too much about the future.
2: I'm trying
7: to focus on being in that present moment, and realistically tomorrow is promised to nobody, so I'm trying to just, like I said, be the best version of myself every day that I can,
3: the Donald Trump thing where he doesn't think that if you're coming from like Norway or somewhere like that you're
7: an immigrant and you're from certain countries. I don't really think too much about that. Like, the only thing I think about is the fact that when I do retire, I know I will miss for the rest of my life when I'm no longer able to do it. So while I'm able to do it, I just want to be as present as I can.
3: Yeah.
8: Did you visualise any of the moments last weekend? Yeah. Like, I don't know.
13: Never on the podium.
8: Is it getting a win that actually ensures your title as a global medalist? Like, you said that you don't really set, specific targets, or you don't visualise specific things in your head, but are there more general things that you would have thought about in your brain before last week's competition?
7: It's more, my dad actually came up with this mad idea there before Paris, or before the qualifiers.
3: We've only got two left here.
7: Two left? My best bits of me at my
3: best in the ring
7: against what I've done, and that comes back to the whole thing of being the best version of me.
13: Technically,
3: is it your goal? Whose goal is it?
7: I'm just saying, technically there's two. That Chinese fight, and you could see
3: So Shane and Arthur
7: pure emotion when I did get my hand raised because I knew that meant I was going to get the gold.
3: This means that it's all very close. Arthur's on 4, Jer's on 3, Shane's on 2. Let's go to the once again fun magic numbers round. I'm going to give you each 5 questions with numerical answers, and you have to list them from highest to lowest. You win a point for every correct placing you have on your final list. So I want, if you're ready,
13: there's two jobs to do. Count the numbers and then write the
2: years. It is a bit more stressful.
13: 30 seconds is ridiculous.
2: This should be more than 30 seconds.
3: Anyway, this is what it is. While you put them in order as I'm just calling them out, right? The number of fights Katie Taylor has won as a professional.
7: I just try to focus on
3: the number of NBA championships won by the Boston Celtics. The number of tries Keith Earls has scored for Ireland.
7: The
3: number of combined football and hurling senior All-Irelands won by Galway. And the number of Irish caps won by Keith Andrews. Your 30 seconds expire once an after by Shiny Beans.
7: I'm extremely
3: highest to lowest.

0: Bangles.
1: All right, you okay? Touch my keys there. This guy's like,
0: I didn't realize it was two Keats until I was reading my professional list. So. All right, okay. So pens down. No changing now. There was controversy over that last week. Arthur, will you go first, please?
2: From highest to lowest.
3: Yeah. The time,
2: I mean, Keith Andrews, Keith Earls, Katie Taylor, Galway, Boston Celtics.
3: Once I'm awake, I'm awake. Like, I'm just ready for the day and fueling up for the fight.
4: Keith Andrews, don't think that's any
3: of them.
4: Keith Andrews, Galway, Earls, Katie, Boston.
5: That's what you've got written down.
4: Your dad.
5: So I've got written down.
6: It sounds like he could be a decent psychologist.
5: Keith Andrews, Katie Taylor, Earls, Celtics, Galway.
3: Yeah, my God, my dad is like,
0: I can tell you.
3: Shane, you have no points. I don't know where, but like, he's not a boxing man.
0: 1 point.
3: Keith Andrews, not the highest. Anything that he says ends up being like so accurate. So
0: Keith
3: the trust I have at my dad is unreal.
0: That's 36 tries for
3: him. And any advice that he gives
0: Andrews
3: me, whether I like it or not, at the time, he ends up being right at the end. So I've tried like 60.
0: The Haiti, this is the one you got, Arthur, has 25 professional wins. And then Jer gets right in the last two. He pulls out of fire with the Celtics with 18 and Galway with 14.
3: Not a bit. It's the weirdest thing.
5: I had the Celtics at 18 and Galway 12. That was very close.
0: That was very close, yeah. You got 2 points. You won the round.
3: No,
0: so
3: there's actually none
0: that puts
3: family,
0: you level with Arthur on 5 points. Shane's down in two. He'll go first rapid fire round. Who will go second? This week, Ger won the toss between Arthur and...
5: The law of probabilities.
0: So, Ger, who would you like to go second, last, or last?
5: I'll go second.
0: Okay. Well, there, then we go on to the finals, which is our winner tonight will be decided in the round that separates the wheat from the chaff, the own Shane's from the own Sheehan's. It's the never unfair egalitarian rapid fire round. You'll each have 30 seconds, a rapid fire round of 20 seconds. It's 1 point for each question. Correct answer. Like, we'll start with the player on the lowest score, which is Shane, and then on to Jer.
6: What age were you when you walked in there?
0: Arthur. Shane.
3: I'm 16. Yeah.
0: Are you ready?
3: So, again, I was kind of older too, because like,
0: 20
3: a lot of people
0: seconds
3: were getting
0: starts
3: in from
0: now.
3: Seven
0: what Tipperary player
3: age,
0: was sent off against Cork last weekend?
3: I was a little bit late to the party, but I think
4: Jason,
3: being in sport, being in
0: who was the manager by Munich?
3: I always had a
4: company.
3: A high
0: who kicked Italy's points against Scotland last week?
3: Individual sport.
0: In golf, who's the reigning Masters champion?
3: Whatever I want to put into it,
0: who's the Galway football manager? Jordan Flores plays for what league?
6: Must
0: Ireland
6: be pretty nice quantity of time you'd be getting what you put into it, because you've played so much for so long.
0: Bohemians.
6: The sport hasn't exactly
0: and Jason
6: back.
0: Ford.
3: Yeah.
0: Oh god, that was a tough one. It took a lot of time out as well, but you got Vincent Kompany right, you got Garbisi right, you got Rory McIlroy right, you got Porrett Joyce right. That's 4 points. It puts you on to 6 overall. Your day is done, I'm afraid.
4: Yeah.
3: Never hard luck. Gave up.
4: Admirable.
0: Okay, Jer has decided. We're level on points here. You need two to get past Shane.
4: In a coward way.
0: You've decided to go second, where Arthur always goes. Notorious coward.
3: Because the resilience gained throughout the years.
0: Your
3: the
0: time
3: starts. Made, like, they're the special things.
0: Now, who
3: I look
0: did Limerick beat in the National Hurling League last weekend?
3: But like, they are the things that gather dust.
0: Yes, who's the manager of Coventry City?
3: Like, being able to go to Paris last year and share all those memories.
0: How many points did Wales score against England last week?
3: Bangkok, 5. Having them in Liverpool
0: who
3: there
0: beat
3: last
0: Canelo
3: year.
0: Alvarez like, in his last fight in 2025?
3: Triple G. As a family,
0: no,
3: like,
0: who was the Tyrone football
3: forget.
0: Manager?
6: Did he manage to soak all of that in there last week?
3: Yeah, sure. Look, seeing them in the crowd and stuff. And then my younger brother came home from Vancouver. Like, he never, he wasn't planning on coming home.
0: Beat Canelo Alvarez. And Wales.
3: And I only seen him in the crowd
0: last year.
3: Fought against the Kazakh.
0: Wales beat, scored 7 points.
3: Like, those
4: are you joking me?
3: You know.
0: You got Kilkenny right, you got Frank Lampard right, and you got Malachy O'Rourke right.
5: Yeah.
0: That is 3 points. You are on 8. Arthur needs 4 to win.
4: 3 to tie. That's all right.
5: Take 3.
4: That's
5: three.
4: That's every week.
5: Get 3.
4: Then he gets 6.
5: No. This is notably now. This is beyond even
3: there. Yeah, catching up on some calories anyway, that's for sure.
0: Yeah. If you're ready, your time starts.
3: The other day as well.
0: Now, who did Clare beat in the National Hurling League last
3: year?
0: Who was the head coach of Napoli? Who was the Italy rugby head coach? Who won Super Bowl MVP last weekend?
5: Darren?
0: No, who is the Cork senior football manager?
5: Cleary.
0: Michael Duffy plays for what league of Ireland club?
5: I don't know.
0: No, Nigel Bond is associated with what sport?
5: Watching Nigel Bond.
3: I did. Oh my God. I watched his first half and I was like, oh my God, they're
0: going to
3: run away with it.
0: Nigel. Tie.
3: Just come back close.
0: Yeah,
3: I know.
0: It's
3: 20 minutes.
5: Why don't I remember Nigel Bond? Cricket?
3: 00147.
0: 00147, Nigel Bond.
3: To be there.
0: Oh, no, I don't remember. And that and is a tiebreaker. So I don't know. You really took your time there. Down was correct. Antonio Conte was correct. You needed two more at this stage. Gonzalo Quesada is the Italy coach. Kenneth Walker the third was the MVP. John Cleary was correct as the fourth coach. And Michael Duffy plays for Derry.
7: Terry, I knew that. That was a bad one.
0: Many, many years. So you were on 9 points. Jer is on, no, 8 points. Jer is on 8 points.
6: One spectacular.
0: So it is a tiebreak. Now, when we had the secondary coin toss to see who... Oh, no, sorry. No, it's okay. This is...
8: I felt like you got a lot of questions there compared to the number of questions that I had. I realized it's my time.
0: You did, yeah.
8: I got
0: Malachy
8: O'Rourke. Yeah, I got Malachy O'Rourke. I just think when you just back to take it,
0: I mean, there is literally a time thing here. Okay,
8: I'll be disappointed with that when he goes home.
0: We have to get out of the studio. How many Ireland caps... Does, kind of a lull, actually, Arthur, can I just ask a question? Because you wrote the quiz a couple weeks ago. And then did you see the tie breaks? Would I write a new one on the spot?
5: I have no idea. I don't know who they are.
0: Okay. I'll
5: tell you if I know who it is, but I don't remember. I didn't send you on the doctor, did I?
0: No, you don't know. You wouldn't have had it.
8: Come on, wide open. Slapping in the breeze here.
0: Okay. Each other's big support. How many?
6: What are you
0: Ireland
6: visualizing
0: caps.
6: Next? What's when you're on Mike Ross from Croatia?
5: Ah, Jesus Christ, it was if I'd written that.
0: And you're like, no, I wrote it, but I was sure I don't know doc to write the quiz, yeah.
3: It'll depend what the rest of the year kind of looks like. We're actually due back in 2 weeks' time, so we don't have that much time off.
0: Which one did you get back?
3: It's kind of a good thing, too, because I've gained such momentum now.
0: Jared is closer, and in fact, very close. 61 is the answer. Two in a row.
3: I do believe that is definitely
8: important. Maybe my final appearance will go right off the
0: two in a row. The crappy quiz stats people of December next year.
8: Come on, Stella, what I am.
0: David's dad. We'll be getting the leader in the clubhouse in 2020. 26 is Jerry Gilroy. Thank you for listening. We'll be back next week.
3: I think January will be when it all kicks off, and it's going to be a busy 2026, we're hoping.
6: Brilliant. Grania, it's been great chatting to you. Congratulations. It's fantastic to see somebody finally get what they deserve after years of hard work and a brilliant showing as well over the last couple of years as well. So good luck with everything that comes next and enjoy the break.
3: Thank you so much. I appreciate it.
6: Cheers. That's Grania Walsh on the line. We'll take a quick break.
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11: With Vodafone, official sponsors of the Irish rugby team. Team of us, everyone in.
12: Okay, well, the main focus this week has been on England's V-shape while facing the Haka. And, for encroaching over the halfway line, they inexplicably get fined by World Rugby £2,500. I mean, what's going on here? Hello?
13: I know. I mean, what is going on here? You'd have to say this reeks of some kind of conspiracy theory, or at the very least, hypocrisy. I mean, the All Blacks are allowed to perform a kind of Maori war dance, threatening to rip their opponents' heads off.
12: Rip off their heads and shit in the hole, I believe, are the lyrics.
13: Well, we don't know they're the exact words. I mean, we can't 100% verify that they're the exact lyrics.
12: Okay, fair enough. But how are you supposed to react when a bunch of crazy men with bulging eyes and tongues hanging out are shouting at you and threatening you in some kind of unintelligible rant?
13: Well, I suppose you could ask the same question of anyone coming out of Copperface Jacks on a Saturday night.
12: Okay, Ronan O'Gara joins us live from the Jacks, as usual, in France. Ronan, South Africa sort of promised a big physical battle against England. They kind of bullied Wales in the semi-final. Are they going to do the same again against England?
14: That's a good question, Jor. Can they do the same? I don't know, to be honest. They might, and then again, they might not. And I suppose that's the thing about rugby, you just don't know.
12: Indeed, you don't. Just like anything that actually hasn't happened yet, it's hard to know. But I was hoping you might be able to, I don't know, shed some light on the subject. Maybe.
14: I think England will have to accumulate points at this level. They know that, so you know they'll have to accumulate points early on if they want to
13: win.
14: Exactly.
13: Sure. Okay, Will Greenwood has, of course, won the World Cup with England in 2003. So it's 16 years ago, so I can count. And Will joins us now live. Will, what sort of mindset do you think England will adopt when facing the All Blacks on Saturday? Will it be all-out attrition, or will it be a bit more to it than that?
15: Biggest game of their lives ever. Bish, bash, bosh, smash, grab up the middle, clear out, boom, bomb, bombard, absolutely clinical, fire in the belly, ice in the veins, key battles in the tight five, two mammoth packs, toe-to-toe, stuck in from the off, all or nothing, no holds barred, gain line, hard yards, line out crucial, in, out, up, down, around and about, all day long, scrums, absolutely, back row breakdown, vital, impact, contact, halfbacks, 9, 10, 11, 12, 13, 14, 15, vital, bring it on, space, vision, man or two along it, absolutely vital, more vital than anyone or anything, anywhere, ever.
13: Oh, yeah, okay. 53106 is the text number. If anyone has a clue what Will Greenwood was talking about, I certainly don't. Yeah, you could be in with a chance to win something in association with something, although let's face it, that's highly unlikely. I think he said that England were going to win, but I can't be sure.
16: I think there's a fundamental flaw in a sport that sort of makes you want the Springboks to come first. That's what I think.
13: Yeah, it's hard to care. Gotta say, I'm kind of sick of this World Cup rugby bullshit. I can't wait to get stuck into some proper analysis, like analysing something with merit, something with real soul, like, I don't know, Birmingham Derby. Birmingham versus Aston Villa. That would be my dream. In the meantime, I'll say goodnight.

The NBA playoffs are underway, and now you can trade every game on Kalshi. 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
3: With Vodafone. Official sponsors of the Irish rugby team. Team of us. Everyone in.
4: Hey, very welcome along to Off the Ball's rugby coverage in association with Vodafone. Team of us. Everyone in. I'm Joe Malloy, the owner of the smoothest voice on radio, a demeanour of calm assurance, which has led to several radio awards, some of which are subtly placed around me. I'm also the master of the unnecessary pause. Eddie O'Sullivan is on the line to talk Rugby World Cup. Good evening, Eddie.
5: Evening, Joe.
4: Also joined by Jamie Heaslip. Evening, Jamie.
6: Yeah, evening, Joe.
5: Evening, Jamie. Haven't seen you in ages.
4: You're not going to say hello to Eddie, Jamie? Okay, Eddie, you were worried before the Scotland game. What are your thoughts about Japan? I mean, what are we looking at here?
5: What are we looking at? Well, I suppose first and foremost, we're looking at a country in Asia with a shadow.
4: Yeah,
5: of
4: people. No. I know that.
5: A host nation. I mean, the World Cup is on in Japan. Obviously, Ireland know that because they're there. Like, that's where they are. So
4: yeah. Okay, Eddie. Let me put it another way. In a way which would probably lead to yet another radio award. Can Japan beat Ireland?
5: Well, yeah, I mean, they made a few comments about the scrum, you know, on the build-up, but Ireland won't be worried about that. That's all throwing the logs into the fire because no one's at home to bury the chestnuts, you know.
4: Is it?
5: Of course it is. I mean, for Japan to beat Ireland, they've got to spread them out wide or go through them, you know. The question is, do they have the chops to play North-South rugby, and do they even want to play North South?
6: I don't think that's a question at all. I mean, you know, anyway, what are chops?
5: Well, if you let me finish, we make the point. If they try to go around the corner, they get turned back in. Well, I suppose if they do find a way around the corner, which to me is a spot pass off the first receiver, Ireland will have to take it up the guts to get back on track.
4: Jamie?
6: No, I wouldn't agree with that at all.
4: Why not?
6: Just because.
4: Eddie, you'd imagine, though, Ireland's dominance in the set piece should pave the way, though, yeah?
5: Yeah, well, obviously, you know, I mean, does the Pope wear a funny hat? Absolutely, 100%. But, you know, I mean, you know, the thing about it is, like, sometimes you got to flick the switch off for the light to go on, you know? I mean, this is the World Cup in Japan, and not only that, but there's Japan in the World Cup, you know? I mean, you can't throw cider in a rocket.
4: Yeah. Yeah. Okay, but Eddie, what does that mean? What does that actually mean in practical terms? And what does that actually mean?
5: Well, I suppose what it means is, you know, sometimes you've got to move the ladder for the paint to dry, you know? And, you know, you can't eat beans with a spanner. But ultimately, Ireland should have enough to get the job done, you know?
4: Yeah, yeah. Okay. Thanks, Eddie. Thanks, Jamie. Our thanks to Vodafone, but mainly to me. And now it's back to polishing my awards.
5: Joe, we're off air, are we?
4: Yeah, go ahead, Eddie.
5: Yeah, is it me, or does Jamie talk in riddles? I'm not bogged what he spoke on about.
6: Yeah, I heard that, Eddie.
5: Oh, yeah, you're there, right, Jamie? Yeah. Jamie?
6: Yeah?
5: How's that podcast coming along?
4: Forgot about that one.
1: Richard's rugger thing.
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4: Hi, you're very welcome along to Off the Ball AM and our relentless rugby coverage in association with, well, you know the rest. Of course, a bit of a dreary start against Scotland last week. We didn't manage to win just about. But we've got a different kettle of fish. Wales are Wales, as we know. So that's what we're facing on Saturday. But I suppose the bigger question since the World Cup is, you know, state of Ireland's mindset. What is Ireland's mindset? Should we be concerned about Ireland's mindset? You know, is Andy Farrell the kind of coach that's going to be, you know, thinking that there's a problem with your Irish mindset? What's going on there?
5: Yeah, well, I suppose that's the point. Do we need to change anything at all? I mean, maybe everything's fine the way it is.
4: Well, we need to change something because, you know, particularly the way Ireland are playing, I mean, they've been, you know, pretty dreary, pretty dire.
5: Well, apart from winning the Grand Slam, obviously, that wasn't dire.
4: No, that wasn't dire. But apart from the times when Ireland were good, they were bad.
5: Well, they definitely played better the year they won the Grand Slam than they did when they didn't.
4: Go figure.
5: But I suppose the point I'm trying to make is, insofar a point is ever being made on the show, is, you know, Andy Farrell now has a clean slate, a kind of a, you know, like a new dawn. So, you know, in a way, that's sort of an advantage, you know, to have that sort of blank canvas.
4: Really? Is it a new dawn? Really? Is it a new dawn?
5: Potentially.
4: Yeah, potentially. It could be dreadful. Could be awful. Could be, like, the worst period in Irish rugby in decades. But conversely, we still do have very good Irish rugby players, so I suppose it could render what I just said meaningless.
5: You mean like everything you say, Ger?
4: Yeah, okay, well, ahead of Ireland's huge game with Wales on Saturday, delighted to be joined on the line by Scott Grinnell. Scott, this is a pretty difficult one to call, right? I mean, last year, Wales absolutely hammered Ireland, sort of like the rugby equivalent of a penalty shootout, except it wasn't really like that because Ireland didn't really get that many penalties. But you got my drift. Difficult one to call for you?
6: I have absolutely no idea what you're talking about. And I tell you something, these are the games, aren't they, that if you're not up for it, it's games like this, you'll never be up for anything. It's a fabulous occasion. F***ing wonderful atmosphere. Who's going to want it more? That's what it boils down to. Down to more than anything else. If you want it, it's there for you. That's what the Six Nations is all about. Because it's f***ing there. It's a f***ing trophy it's all about. The Six Nations trophy. It's about seeing it, grabbing it, and taking it. It's about f***ing taking the opportunities at this level. Because if you don't f***ing do it, you won't f***ing do it.
4: And if you had to call a winner right now,
6: To be honest, it's too tight to call. I really think this could go either way, and I'd say it probably will.
4: So you're saying they're both going to win?
5: Yeah.
4: Interesting, yes. Very interesting insight into the cryptic mind of Scott Quinnell there. Okay, well, so much for Ireland against Wales. Also, another big game on Saturday, which is, of course, the Calcutta Cup match. Really? Is that a thing? Yikes. Yes, England play Scotland. And Will Greenwood is on the line now to talk about that one from his opium den in Blackburn. Will, how do you see this one going? Another difficult one to call, right?
6: Well, calls for Eddie Jones to be sacked after one bad performance against the rampant French. Absolutely ridiculous. Wrong. No thanks. Next. One bad day at the office. And hey, what a performance by Les Bleus. Hats off. French flair in abundance. Back to the old days. Pace, power, grit, wit. Absolutely never say die. We move on. Scotland feeling pretty aggrieved after Saturday. The Irish there for the taking. Not to be. What a battle. Hot and steamy, Celtic mist, hog disaster. He scores, it's game over. Scotland dominated the scrum that contained Healy and Furlong, two British Lions. Yeah,
4: two British and Irish Lions, actually.
6: We move on. They will be gunning for England. Absolutely no holds barred, stuck into the old enemy. Let them know you're there. Typical Celts, fire in the belly, passion, belief, hairy, farty, flower of Scotland, up your kilt, Jimmy, William Wallace, Eye of the Tiger, Arthur of a Rhinoceros, but ultimately just a little bit shit. Prediction, England.
5: Okay, well, with the election coming up, Shane Ross, the Minister for Sport, is on the line. Shane, are you going to be at the match on Saturday?
6: Oh, yes, I wouldn't miss it for all the tea in China, which is fine, by the way, but don't share the cup. No, seriously, I'm a big, big Rugger fan. It's in the blood. I played quite a bit in boarding school.
5: Oh, really? What position?
6: Well, I played loose head hooker on and off the field. But I love the Six Nations Rugger in particular, the history, the traditions, and I'm looking forward to a damn good spectacle this weekend. I just hope Era can keep the tempo up for the full 90 minutes.
4: Okay, we've got to wrap it up there. After the break, I'm going to be joined by somebody else who's going to talk about something else that I have to pretend to be interested in. See you then. Okay, thank you.
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2: 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That's kind of the way he is, and he kind of projects that to the dressing room as well.
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3: 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Everyone in.
4: Hello and welcome along to the Rugby World Cup here on... Welcome along to the Rugby World Cup here on Air Sport. I'm Tommy Bow. I know, isn't it mad? Well, we've got loads of great things coming up on the programme. For a start, there's, of all things, action from the Rugby World Cup. And then throughout the day and subsequent days, we'll be repeating the same match over and over and over again. And in fact, just when you're getting over your depression about how shite Ireland are, there's just no escaping it on this channel. And this is a kind of a new idea we've had on Air Sport, but there's been a lot of viewers saying that they find the game, you know, has gone too complex and, you know, too many rules, and it's just gone a bit boring with impossible to understand terminology. So we thought it'd be a good idea for Liam Toland to talk us through in a sort of a clear and concise manner, moments of the day that he's just picked out, just to patronize, the, sorry, to help the uninitiated viewer. So obviously Liam has been pretending that he's been commentating live from Japan for us, but he's actually been doing it from his kitchen table, which is where he is now. Liam, could you talk us through your moment of the day, say from, say, South Africa versus Canada there?
5: Well, Tommy, this exemplifies all that is fascinating about rugby at this level. At 17:35, 42 seconds into the game, with the wind blowing from an easterly direction at 24.6 kilometres per hour, a scrum was awarded due to an accidental offside from a malfunctioning offload from multi-phase ball to the attacking team 19.8 metres infield of the right-hand touchline.
4: Sorry, what?
5: The attacking nine, leaning 84.6% of his weight on his left leg, fed his hooker, who was at a 70-degree angle to his opponent, resulting in the ball being delivered to the eight in 0.6 seconds, which was the reason the Canadian defensive line had not been set, the subsequent result of which was the execution of a try with 18.0217 seconds on the clock.
4: Well, we hope that clears things up for anyone who is confused. We'll be doing more analysis after the break. In fact, loads of analysis after the break. And don't forget, for you people at home who are watching at home, we've got our great competition. And no, it's not an all-expenses-paid trip to see the World Cup final in Japan. It's a watch. And remember, you won't miss a single moment of any of the games here on Air Sport. And sure, look, even though the results may not be going our way, at least on this channel, you can be guaranteed of a bit of crack. You know, it's great. Can't wait till Gordon Darcy arrives for, you know, for the banter we have. Gordon's great fun when you get to know him.
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1: Robson, as an 18-year-old, was he somebody who you knew was that little bit extra special?
2: Well, when I first went to Westport, I didn't know anything about Brian. He played in the first team the year before I got there under Don Howe. I'd heard about him, and I hadn't seen him play. So actually, the first couple of months I was there, he got in the first team, and he didn't play very well. Now, whether I intimidated him or not, I might have in some ways. So he didn't make a great start for me.
1: Were you playing in the middle of midfield alongside him?
2: I was playing alongside him, and then I signed Mick Martin, and then I had Tony Brown and myself, so the three of us. Now, Brian then came, he was only very young, he was only 18 or 19 at the time, and first of all, he had a great attitude, Nathan, which is your starting point. He was a great trainer, he was a very, very honest player, he had those qualities, but he wasn't playing with much confidence early on. But then he came into the team. We were struggling a bit at left back. Left back got injured. I put him in at left back. Then he played in midfield. Then he played at the back. So Brian Robson was a terrific player. I'd say he was a great player. He became a great player. But he had this great quality that he was wanted to learn. He was a great trainer. He liked a few drinks with the lads, actually, Brian, which was okay. But next morning he'd be in and he'd be training harder than anybody else. He had a great attitude to the game. He was willing to learn. And it was by chance, actually, he played in the different positions because we were well settled in midfield, Nathan. But he played in them. He did extremely well. Then he played the following season in midfield quite a lot. We had a few injuries. And he was great. He was a great winner of the ball. He could use the ball well. He wasn't particularly creative, but he could use the ball okay, and he could score your goals. He was a very, very brave player. He was a great winner of the ball, and he had a great attitude. I had no problems with Brian at all. Not that I should have problems, but he was a terrific player, and he was a good lad. He was very, very honest in what he did. And I think I didn't play him in different positions on purpose for him to learn the game.
1: I was wondering that, yeah, because the way he spoke about it was as if actually that this was part of his footballing education, whereas was it actually a case that you played him in those positions because, well, you were well stocked in midfield, but also
2: exactly,
1: he was good
2: yeah.
1: enough to play in those positions.
2: And he was good enough and he was young enough and he was good enough to learn. There was no problems about Brian Robson becoming a great player. Now, early on I said he didn't play very well, but by the time I left we were established in the First Division, and he scored, I think we played Ipswich, we were top of the league one night, and he scored a hat-trick. Brian was capable of scoring a hat-trick from the middle of the field. He was a great winner of the ball. You know, he was a good learner, he was a good trainer. He was a terrific lad, and he went on to be a great player.
1: What was he like with the ball at his feet?
2: Good. He wouldn't be messy, nobody is, but he was good enough to control it, play it simple. He wouldn't be necessarily creative, but he could let it go simple, get up and down the box. He was a great, good header of the ball. Actually, his best position, or his easiest position, Nathan, was central defender.
1: Right.
2: But he could do that in his sleep. You know, he was too valuable a player to play in that position. Do you know what I mean?
1: Yeah. Like so he could have been one of the all-time great centre-backs, but...
2: Oh, yeah, but he was too valuable because he could get your goal, he could win tackles in middle field, and he was terrific in that position, and that is a more valuable position if you have a choice to play in that position. But my opinion is that if Brian played at the back in the centre, like in the old Bobby Moore position or central mid back four, he could read the game well. He was very good in the air. He was a good tackler. He would have made it look terribly easy, and I think it would have been his best position. I don't think he ever played in it because he was too valuable as a midfield player to put him in that position. But he was a good lad. He was a very good lad. He was a good trainer. He got on well with the other players. He was a real pro.
1: We don't really seem to see...
2: Let's put it this way. He could actually do the real job for Manchester United now.
1: The job you talk about, the job you want, somebody who looks for the ball, who picks it up and...
2: and control it from the middle of the field. Brian could do that.
1: You often think of him from his United days as being maybe more that box-to-box, a bundle of energy from one end to the other.
2: Yeah, but he could do that as well. But you could, if you're doing that at the right time, which he did, it makes you even more valuable, you know, because he gets your goal as well. He could get his tackles in. Like, he wouldn't be, say, a Modric in that in terms of being a creative player, but he was good enough on the ball to link it up in a way that Manchester United need to do it now, and to drive the other players as well. It'd be ideal for them now. Now, Brian was a top-class player, and it was a privilege for me to play with him even at a young age when I was there.
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1: Are you doing Dry January? Says I to old Mr. Brennan. Well, says he, I gave it a go, but I only lasted a couple of days. I mean, a whole month of only eating dry toast when our beautiful fresh Brennan's family pan calls out for butter, for bacon, for sauce, and for delicious fillings of all sorts. Who'd be able? True for you, says I. Sure isn't that way anything baked is better with Brennan's. Today's bread, today.
2: There's good penalties and bad penalties and unlucky ones. 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
4: Settle in on Off the Ball. Brought to you by Guinness 0.0, the official non-alcoholic beer of the Premier League.
5: All right, you're very welcome back to the show. We've got a brand new series coming your way called Settle In, which is brought to you by Guinness 0.0. And I'm delighted to say that our first guest this week is Linda Gorman, an absolute legend of Irish football, a former international for Ireland and a former manager for Ireland as well. Linda, great to see you. How are you keeping?
6: I'm very, very well, thank you. As I age, I'm into my 70s now. I've never been as healthier and never played as much football.
5: Well, the obvious question that everybody's going to have as a result of that response is, what is the secret?
6: Just keeping fit, being on top of everything, particularly if you're injured, not sitting on anything, and actually being healthy and fit is a sort of lifestyle for me. It always has.
5: This is one of the things that we want to chat to you about. We will get into your illustrious football career before we finish this chat, but it is this question of being somebody who is included in society despite what age you are. That is a really important subject that we want to get across in this episode this week. And as a former sports person, this is something that you've been using to keep yourself part of society, keep social interactions up, keep your body taken over. Sport is not something that's a previous thing in your life. It's very much a current thing in your life as well.
6: Yeah, I've been involved in sports since I was 15 years of age, and all different types of sports. And I've never not been active in my life. We all thought that when our football career was over, that that was it. I played into my 50s very competitively. And then when I was coaching girls teams and schoolgirl teams and schoolboy teams, I was also participating, and I did a lot of different types of training just to keep myself fit, not only for my body but for my mental health, because as we get older and life struggles and it gets, sometimes it gets on top of us, going out say to do a cross training session or going out for a run is just brilliant for the mental health. And as we grow older, you know, our mental health seems to suffer a little bit because we're no longer as productive or as active as we were when we were younger. So we have to find ways of adjusting and moving on in life as our age moves on.
5: How have you found ways of adjusting?
6: Well, you know, COVID has been, for a lot of people, very sad. But it's been an eye-opener for me because I found my way back into playing football. I had been walking around my local park because I was working from home, as were a lot of people at the time, and couldn't get to the gym. Everything was closed. Walking wouldn't really do anything for my, say, mental health or my physical health, even though you try walk a bit. Even the running wasn't sort of doing it because it became monotonous. And I saw these group of people playing a match and I thought, yeah, I could do that. You know, I could do that. So as the weeks were going on, I just one Saturday, I was just so fed up. I went out into the shed, pulled everything apart and found my old boots.
5: Right.
6: And I, boots in hand, as I always did when I wanted to, say, train or play with the guys, would go up and say, who's looking after the team? And they'd say, oh, your man over there. And I'd go over and I'd say, can I have a game? And always the reaction was the same. Yeah, well, okay, but listen, don't worry if they don't pass the ball to you. And don't worry, because a lot of these people never saw women playing football and hadn't got a clue, you know, how talented players are. and really first touch, first pass, first tackle, you know, if you can get these all right, and then reading of the game. And I was very, very lucky to have very influential people in my life, not only as coaching me, but also me when I was going to coaching sessions. So I think I was probably above average. And of course, as we age, we become more intelligent players.
5: Of course.
6: You know, so that was my introduction. And of course, that opened a whole new world for me. So I then was, every time there was a new club or a new area that were taking on a Waukam football team, I'd always go up, because I think I was the only one ever playing Waukam football. But now, very, very slowly, after maybe 3 or 4 years, we're now trying to get some women back into playing, because there's a lot of fear in coming back into a sport.
5: So you put the boots back on, you find them in the shed in the pandemic. When were they last worn before that time?
6: Last worn probably about 15 years in serious play, about 15 years earlier.
5: Why did you put them away?
6: Because I suppose there was always this thing in my head, if I was coaching anyway, I would put on the boots, because it depends on the ground. But I did have to go and buy a new pair of boots, because my boots were so old that on one of the games, the sole came completely off.
5: Right.
6: So I did what we always did and what the guys do, just wrap it with tape until I got home, and then ordered a pair online.
5: What pair did you order?
6: I ordered a pair from Sports Direct.
5: Right.
6: Adidas would be my type of a boot, but these are sort of all-weather type of boots, so I just whatever fit, and that was it.
5: I asked the question about the boots because I did wonder, was there a conscious moment in your life 15 years previous where you said to yourself, right, I'm putting them in the shed and I am now finished using them? Or was it something that subconsciously was your final day playing?
6: No,
5: and that, 15 years later you rediscovered, wow, it has been so long.
6: No, never, never, because I still have training balls, training bibs,
5: right.
6: I still have stuff. I don't have as much as I used to have, but I still have all that stuff, because you never know when it'll come in.
5: Yeah.
6: You know, and that was it. I never thought there was ever an end to my playing football, because when you're coaching, you get involved in little bits of stuff and you're doing demonstrations. And so, yeah, like everything else, you have to look the part.
5: So you discover this game around the pandemic. This is walking football. Can you, obviously, it is what it says on the tin. The rules, I presume, are that you're not allowed to run in these games of football, or how does it operate?
6: Well, technically, it's walking football, no tackling from the back, no tackling from the side, no backing into players, no running. And technically, that's the way it's supposed to be. And then you have the different rules where you can only shoot or score inside the area.
5: Right.
6: Or you can score inside the opposition's half. You can shoot from inside the opposition's half, but not be allowed to go into the area. So there's lots of different rules, depending, and they're quite flexible. But when I started off first, it was a little bit of running, you know. And then, and as long as you don't sprint.
5: Right.
6: And then it depends on who you play with. Now, when we go into competition, we adhere absolutely to the walking football, which sort of changes things, because when I was playing football, I was always taught to put the ball ahead of the person so they're running onto it. But in walking football, the real thing is to play the ball to feet.
5: Of course. Yeah. So it's actually subtly different to how you would have played the game beforehand.
6: It is. But then all the other stuff like control, passing the ball, shielding the ball, looking for play, being able to hold on to the ball, and then talking other people into good positions, that type of stuff still goes on. And then you have, you know, being able to shoot, you know, into goal and hopefully score a goal. But then with very, very good keepers, you know, very good keepers. And now there are different age groups. So with the men who I play with, there's over 50s, 60s and 70s. Whereas with the women, there's over 40s and 50s.
5: Right.
6: Only because there hasn't been that much interest in women's football up to now, walking football. But a lot of people are coming back. Like, there's, in England, the Irish diaspora have the Republic of Ireland Walking Football Association. So we play like home country internationals. So you might play England, Scotland, Wales, Northern Ireland. You could play in those little tournaments, which are great.
5: And is that men and women in those international tournaments as well?
6: Well, it's separate men, separate women.
5: Right.
6: But as over 70s, and there aren't a huge amount of Irish over 70s, I play with the over 70s men.
5: That makes sense.
6: Yeah.
5: What was the biggest challenge you found when playing walking football for the first time?
6: Not running.
5: Not running.
6: Because when you see the ball, you know you can make it. You've got this judgment that you know you can make it, or you know you get close and stop them from making a pass. So that was the hardest thing for me, and it still is. And I think it's the hardest thing for a lot of people, because we all want the ball. We're all enthusiastic to win the ball. And sometimes there's some very head-to-head, like, tackles. You just ride them out.
5: Yeah, as long as they're head-to-head. One of the things that definitely occurs to me here, and this is a theme that pops up with any woman in sport that we speak to, is that their childhood is often spent playing with the boys, being, whatever, one of the only girls on a boys' team up to a certain point. The way you're talking about it here, it feels almost like a full circle moment, because I presume in your childhood you would have played with the boys quite a bit until the women's team came along. And now at this point, when it comes to the walking football, it sounds like you're one of the only women playing on the team, or at least you were during the pandemic.
6: Yeah, when I started playing first, as with a lot of other players, we would have played with my brothers. I have 7 brothers, and with the neighbours and with my best friend, and with greens right beside us where I live. So we would have gone out there and played football. And if the lads didn't let us play football, every time the ball went out, we'd run off with the ball, So we sort of grew up like that. And then the lamppost, sometimes it was a jersey, and sometimes it was a lamppost that was goal, So you learned all the little tricks there and then. It was only when I became 15, when my best friend, Catherine Rafferty, she's my lifelong best friend, lived 2 doors away from me. She saw an ad in the paper where civil service team were looking for players, and they asked people to go up to Ballymun. So myself and Raf went up to Ballymun, and we were picked. And when we went to our official pitch, was in the Bogies in Cabra, they were all women. We were the only kids. So anyway, we stuck it out. Everything was great. And then just football just took off then. Huge changes.
5: What age were you at that point?
6: I was 15.
5: Right.
6: At that point. And these other players we were playing with were working in the civil service, so they were much older than we were. But it didn't really matter. We just loved the game and wanted to play and wanted to be, on a team, be part of a team.
5: Because it was such a normal part of your childhood growing up, especially given your brothers and playing out in the green and those games being such an important part of your childhood, did you feel the barriers that you were up against when you were a 15-year-old?
6: Absolutely not. We just lived life. And, you have to remember, you're talking maybe into the 60s now, where there was a lot of changes for women. And there was changes in sport as well, where previously the ban on the GA ban,
5: yeah,
6: to prevent players from playing soccer, that was beginning to change. I think that changed in 1970 or 71, somewhere around that time. No, didn't feel anything. We were very much accepted. My parents, and particularly my mother and the neighbours' mothers, they were all very progressive in terms of pushing us to do all the things that they weren't allowed to, so that was great for us, and nothing was impossible. Absolutely anything you wanted to do, you could do. Play ball, jump on the bikes on the back of the bike with a guy coming down the hill, playing rounders. There was never just the boys or just the girls. We were always mixed.
5: Wow, what a brilliant culture.
6: Fabulous. Yeah.
5: And it's, I guess it goes to show how important the role of the parent really is, that actually they, I presume in that era, not every set of parents, not every mother, not every father would have actually had the vision to say what's going on actually is a bit of an equal society, or especially when it comes to sporting opportunities, whereas that was different for you. There was obviously people who kind of realised the girls should absolutely be out there.
6: Yeah, well, my father in particular was very progressive in terms of anything that women could do that men had previously done. It was like, this is fantastic. I remember him, he was a long distance driver, but I remember him coming, working for CIE and coming in one night and saying, you're not so excited. You're not going to believe what happened today. And we were saying, all right, I wonder what happened. A female force women bus driver. She's fantastic, you know, whereas my father's probably coming from the World War II era where the men went to war and the women start taking on the role of men. And he thought that was fantastic. And anything that women can do, they should be allowed to do. So that was very encouraging for us, you know.
5: Where do you think your father learned that?
6: Probably life experiences.
5: Right.
6: You know, and I'd say probably during the war where women had to do men's jobs and could do them very, very, very well. And then when the men, those who came back from the war, took up the roles again, then women were relegated back down to where they were and they weren't happy. And then with Women's Lib coming along, I mean, it opened up a whole new world for everybody.
1: "Are you doing Dry January?" says I to old Mr. Brennan. "Well, to see, I gave it a go, but I only lasted a couple of days. I mean, a whole month of only eating dry toast when our beautiful fresh Brennan's family pan calls out for butter, for bacon, for sauce, and for delicious fillings of all sorts. Who'd be able?" "True for you," says I. "Sure isn't that why anything baked is better with Brennan's. Today's bread, today."
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5: And would he have outwardly said this is not fair, what has happened since the return to the gender norms post-war? Would he have spoken to you about the fact that women are sidelined in sport, for example, or is it more subtle just in terms of his behaviours?
6: No, my father was very vocal because, as I said, he drove a bus. And of course, everybody said, "Oh, see you, Mick. Thanks, Mick." And he said, "Do you know Linda's playing football? Do you know Linda's playing in Daly Mount? Do you know Linda's on the Irish team?" So everybody knew me before I even knew myself, you know. So he wasn't shy about being very proud of what we achieved. Not just me, but for my brothers and sisters as well. Not all of us played sport. But ironically, I have three other sisters. Two of them played sport. Football.
5: Right.
6: Yeah.
5: So clearly your dad had a big part to play in that in terms of fostering that culture within the family.
6: Yeah. Yeah, he did. And then my mother encouraged us because nothing was impossible.
5: Right.
6: You know.
5: That's absolutely phenomenal, that image of your father. At what point do you start to realise the barriers that do exist as a young woman trying to play football?
6: I never came across anything like that.
5: Right.
6: Because being forthright and going up and saying to someone, "Can I train with you?" or "Can," particularly the men's side or the boys' side, "Can I train with you?" And they were saying, they didn't know how to answer. So they'd say, "Okay." And then once you could prove that you could keep up or you were enthusiastic or you never gave up, that was encouraging for them as well. You know, we weren't as good, at speed than the guys were, but we never gave up and I never gave up. So that was sort of life for me, that there was nothing that you couldn't do and there was nothing that anybody else said. If someone said you couldn't do it, you found ways around doing it. Like, without saying it, it'd be like, "Watch me."
5: Yeah.
6: You know.
5: You were obviously part of that pioneering group of women who played on the very first Republic of Ireland women's team. Can you talk us through the process in terms of making that happen? Was it a big movement where for a period of time you were thinking to yourself, it's ridiculous that Ireland doesn't have a women's team? Was it something that seemed very gradual and normal overnight? Do you remember what it was like before you eventually got that opportunity?
6: You see, I'm very, very lucky because around 1968, 69, when RAF saw the ad and we joined the team, during that time, Jay's Fluid, which was a factory in Finglas, were very, very good to their employees, male and female. And they had women's side and a men's side. And that was sort of the norm up around where I lived. And that was normal for me. So my recollection of my first games were in Talk Park and, you know, with the backing of men. That was just normal for me because my dad backed me. So I didn't see anything wrong. I thought was normal for other men to back, and these were very enthusiastic people who wanted to promote, and Jays were very proactive because they saw the benefits of a social life or a social side to work for its employees. But I do recall with fond memories of 1971 was very, very significant in women's football because a lot of things happened. The first women's league was started, right? And the corporate sponsor, believe it or not, was Jay's Fluid. And not only that, prior, I think 1970, UEFA mandated all its members to recognise women's football. So this was a way of sort of ticking a box. So we went. Plus, the Referees Association, who would never ref women's games, had to come on board. So prior to the first Dublin Women's League starting, there was an exhibition game down in Talca Park between Jays, who my sister played for, and my team, which was Civil Defence.
5: Right.
6: And that was sponsored by Perry Crisps, a company in Santry. And the most significant thing about that game was an appointed official referee, and that's the first game that was ever refereed.
5: Right.
6: Took place that day. And I remember prior to the game being brought into a canteen in Jay's, and we were all taught or shown how to apply the offside rule.
5: Right.
6: So that game was, the exhibition was, for me, did we understand the offside rule?
5: Okay.
6: You know, crazy. But that's the way it was, and that was the mentality.
5: So patronizing.
6: Then. Well, we never looked at it like that because life was changing for women in Dublin, and we were just getting on with it, and we were young, and we didn't want all the responsibilities. But how the international team came about was Jay's, he was a supervisor in Jay's who ran the women's side, was a guy called Pat Noon. And he was very much involved with a man called Kevin Gaynor from Dundalk, who was really into women's football and had formed relationships with the FA in England, the women's FA, the FA in England. But Pat Noon got in touch with a guy who managed Stade Reims team in France. And Jeffrey, I think was his last name. And they organised for us to go across to France and play four matches around France, really to showcase women's football in France. But I think to showcase on the back of Stade Reims players representing France in the first Women's World Cup in 1971, Copa 71. So we had played against some of those players. And that relationship sort of kick-started

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1: Of players from all over Ireland, because they were mainly picked from the League of Ireland, the only picked from the League of Ireland team. Now, there was a league going on in Dublin, the Leinster Junior League.
2: Right.
1: Very instrumental. The Dorans, who were involved in Bowes, were very influential in setting that up. And two very good teams came out of that. Anne O'Brien played for All Stars. And then the Suffragettes from Finglas, who won the very first All-Ireland Cup in 1971.
2: Right.
1: And they only are up the road from me, and yet I ended up playing in Canberra. But anyway, Pat went ahead and organised the game, and we paid all our own fare. We always paid all our own expenses, took time off work. Some people might have lost jobs because they wanted to play. Off we head on boat and bus to Wales. Great reception. We stayed with some of the Welsh families over there, and I still have, you know, the letters that I got back and forth with the family I stayed with. A horrendous day, the game. About 3,000 people turned up. Probably what we would call today a game of two halves.
2: Yeah.
1: Hail, rain, winds, and we won 3-0.
2: Right.
1: And great. And Paula Gorham scored a hat-trick. Fantastic. So we all head home, elated. And nobody knew we were out of the country.
2: Oh, God.
1: Not a thing. You know, nothing at all. So then that was in May. In June, the FAI got a little bit upset because this game had gone ahead without their sanction. So they decided that they wanted an input. Now, I'm saying this from my perspective.
2: Yeah.
1: So they organised trials and one game, I think it was. And if you look at the team from the first game in Wales, the team from the second game a month later, they're mostly Dublin players on the second team. So you have Anne O'Brien had played on that team, and a lot of Dublin players, prolific goal scorer Joan Williams played that game. And one of the players from the Suffragettes who was called in at the last minute actually scored the fourth goal. So we beat them 4-0. So then in October of that year, officially we had a match against France in Parc des Princes.
2: Right.
1: And there's a little bit of footage of that.
2: Yes.
1: Coming out of the tunnel, fantastic. And then a month later, we played Northern Ireland again up in Lorgan. So that was fantastic. But I suppose the life-changing time for me was when Kevin Healy was appointed manager by the FAI. Because here we now have a guy who is very experienced coach, running the Bowes second team, who was prepared to take us on. And the stuff that we learned and how he progressed our game as an individual and as a team was just inspiring. So I'll give you an example. Bowes trained in Grange Gorman, and one evening he took the players up to, mostly were Dublin players, up to train with them. But not trained the way you would think was training, running, sprinting, and all of that. It was actually very tactical. So what he had us do was shadow play. So I played fullback, and I shadowed the fullback from Bowes. And we all, the players, did the same, shadowed. And it was phenomenal because when we played to the nearest player. But the way he was telling us was that you play and you move in relation to the ball. So if the ball is over here, you don't stay over there. You move in relation. So shadowing the players, the Bowes players, and I happened to be shadowing Fran O'Brien, who was my neighbour.
2: Right.
1: And he was a left full. And that just opened up a whole new world. So those type of things that he did for us changed the way that we played. And it came through.

0: because when we played France, and it's the most memorable game that I know, although we had beaten Northern Ireland a few months earlier, 6-0, playing against France in Talk Park in 1978 with a nil-all draw, and myself and Casso, Bernd Acasti, being named players of the match. We were two fullbacks. Yeah. So we're named player of the match. It'll tell you the pressure we were under. Do you know what I mean? So, so that's how it sort of progressed on from there.
1: Oh, there's loads in that. Like, one of the things that you mentioned there, obviously, was the tour of Stade de Reims in Ireland around that point. And is that essentially how Anne O'Brien gets spotted? And
0: Anne, I think... We went to France in 1978.
1: Right.
0: And we played over there in Stade de Reims. And there were two players they targeted. One was Kay Ramsbottom from Kilkenny. She was like a titan. So tall and really well built. And Anne O'Brien.
1: Yeah.
0: And and I suppose they kept their eye on Anne O'Brien, you know. And Anne was very brave because she did what none of us would do. You know, go across, because you have to remember, I think my first time outside Dublin was going to Wales.
1: Right.
0: You know, so that would have been the same for all of us.
1: So rather than seeing it as this amazing opportunity that everybody would jump at, it was actually seen as a risk.
0: And then you're leaving all your family, you don't know what you're going to, you don't know the language, you know. But Anne was very brave that she did that.
1: Right.
0: You know, I think that's my opinion.
1: Very different to today, obviously, where the WSL is on TV, for example, or women's football in the continent.
0: The world is smaller now because of flights and everything else. Whereas that time, you sort of got a boat, you know, and you know, you got a boat. Oh, Jesus, I think, you got a boat over to France, or I can't even remember whether we flew. I think we might have flown, but it was rare. And then you had to pay your own expenses.
1: Yeah.
0: Even up to that time, you were paying your own expenses. And if you got injured, it's just tough luck on you. My best friend, Raf, she got a really bad injury when we had our first training session for the home selection against Northern Ireland in June of 73. And I'll give you an idea. We were training in, that selection was in All Hallows in Drumcondra, and their bus stop was by the Botanic Gardens, which is a fair distance, and she had to hobble all the way through. I was carrying her all the way. I think we must have went about a mile and a half.
1: Imagine,
0: And she never made the game because she was badly injured.
1: Right.
0: But she had to look after herself. Yeah.
1: And it is an interesting question to raise there in terms of the support that would have been there for you from the football authorities, because obviously you have your playing career, but then in the midst of all of that, the men's team is starting to go to all new heights. They go through the 1980s, they qualify for three major tournaments, and in that period you become Ireland manager. So 91-92, if I'm not mistaken, is when you're Ireland manager, when the men's team is at its peak. So it's a very good time to focus on here as a reference point as to how you're seeing, you know.
2: The NBA playoffs are underway, and now you can trade every game on Kalshi. 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San Antonio is currently trading at 19% to win it all, meaning a $100 trade pays out over $500 if they take the title. On Kalshi, you're trading against other people in a live market. No house, no odds makers. And as odds move, you can buy in or out anytime throughout the postseason. 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K-A-L-S-H-I. Kalshi. Trade on anything.
1: This isn't right, the way the women's team is being treated versus how the men's team is being held aloft.
0: We were polars apart.
1: Yeah.
0: In every sense of the word, you know. And given what past President Bernard O'Byrne said at a recent documentary, the FAI were not interested whatsoever in the women's football, and they left everything to the women's section. The women's section would not have had the experience nor the pull nor anything else, other than being nodding heads to the FAI, you know. So the decision makers, in retrospect, when I've found out all this, although in my heart of hearts I knew it, as did a lot of other players, our own association was making rules about the women's game. The FAI were not to be seen. And even my appointment as manager, not one FAI official was there. Never seen an FAI official at a training session, never spoke to an FAI official, nothing at all. So, like everything else, we

0: were not regarded, and I'll just give you an example. In 1983, I ran the Dublin City Marathon with one of my, with Rose McCaffrey, Rose McAlorum, to raise funds for our association. I mean, what other player, never mind manager or anything else, ever ran a Dublin City Marathon to raise funds for the FAI? Because we didn't have anything. It's been all over the news since 2017 that where they changed the no facilities. I can go back to the late 1970s. We trained up in the Phoenix Park. That was our international training ground, the polo grounds in the Phoenix Park. My international training grounds were the old Sports Link grounds, civil service grounds up near the airport and Fairview Park. What type of, you know, organisation would allow its highest level of its players have or train in conditions? Now, you're talking nowhere to put your gear in any, well, up in SportsLink you had prefab buildings, maybe 4 showers for 20 plus players. You had to, players had to make their way out. Country players had to organise that they get picked up by Dublin players and stayed overnight with Dublin players. I mean, and then, you know, no food, not an FAI official at all to be seen. It was just very, very disheartening. The only highlight of that was that we beat Spain in Spain, and that record has never been broken, not by a male men's team or another women's team since. And I put that down to my knowing every single senior player in the country, and also knowing the junior players, the up-and-coming players, because I'd played with all the players in the country, all over the country, in all cup games, league games, Bracken Trophy interleague competitions. So I knew what the good players were. But to play against a team like Spain, you had to have very skillful players, very, very skillful players, because technically they're very good. And having a blend of young players like Olivia O'Toole, I gave her our first cap, and then the older players like Sue Hayden, Angie Bates, and a few players like that sort of could settle the team down. So you had experience with new players, and it was the new players who brought the flair. Now, when I talk about skillful players, a very, very good centre-forward for the team I played with, Angie Bates. Brilliant first touch, as hard as nails, very fast, very sharp. I played her centre-half because if we were going to be bombarded with balls, I wanted someone who could take a ball down, be tricky and play a good pass. So it sort of worked out well for us there. But that success never really amounted to anything.
1: Right.
0: Because our home game, it was appalling the way we were treated by our own association, chicken and chips in a box in Dalymount Park, whereas the reception we got and how we were treated in Spain was just amazing. It was an eye-opener.
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1: One of the things as well, when we talk about this, Linda, is the grim revelations that we've had this summer as well. And I know that there is an investigation, there's a process ongoing, but I just bring this up at this point because in the documentary that aired on RTE during the summer as part of the joint investigation with the Sunday Independent, there was this very matter-of-fact moment where Bernard O'Byrne referred to women's football as just an afterthought. And the way you're describing things there in terms of how it was under your stewardship as manager, it feels like exactly that, just an afterthought. And in that environment of women's football being just an afterthought, there was a culture of unwanted sexual advances, harassment. And again, we'll wait to see how the process develops over the coming months, hopefully. But there was a vacuum here for safeguarding, for the right structures being in place, that you would have witnessed firsthand how badly let down the women were on the pitch. In the background, how they were being treated off the pitch was clearly appalling.
0: Yeah, I totally agree. And I mean, I know Bernard de Born would have gotten maybe a lot of stick for what he said. I think he was very brave and very honest and said what we older players knew, past players knew all our lives, that the FAI had other stuff going on. Because I was involved in schoolboy football at that time, what Bernard said, he might have been referring to types of abuse that was going on in schoolboy football, which was all new and raising its head around the same time. At the same time, nobody gave any credence to appointing a male manager and male coaches to an all-women's team without any woman being present, any senior woman being present to oversee, that things were done right. So it did not surprise me one bit when I heard what was revealed on that documentary. It didn't even faze me one bit. And it's very, very sad to say. Things have happened since, and I know it's been very quiet and about the two sides, because there seemed to be two different groups going on. There was one with the sexual abuse and then there was the other one where you were punished for speaking out if you said anything. And then you have the players who didn't want to be involved. And I know, hand on heart, and I've been told by players that I know and I played with, that they did not want to be part of the international team because they just saw stuff that was going on. And it was very obvious that was going on, because there was an incident in the home farm when I was coaching the schoolboy side over there, that incidences had occurred in home farm after an international game that were absolutely appalling. And it should have raised a red flag. Should have raised loads of red flags. And I don't believe that people in authority didn't know. That's my own. I don't believe that for one minute.
1: Those incidences that you refer to in home farm, were they investigated?
0: Never. No. Dogs in the street knew about it. I wasn't even involved, and I knew about it before I even came down to the next training session with my team in home farm. Never mentioned to me by anybody in home farm. But, I have very, very high standards and expect high standards and from other people as well. And maybe that's one of the reasons why I was successful, because maybe players didn't like me, but they respected me.
1: It's a desperately sad element in all of this. Not that the standards of facilities and the tools that you need to improve as a team, them not existing, is obviously a sad thing as well. But what's happened here is, in the process of all of this, is that lives have been ruined and lives have been damaged as a result of this. Is there any comfort whatsoever in seeing what the women's national team have achieved in recent years, seeing an Irish woman in Eileen Gleeson as manager of the team? And granted, it's a few decades after you thought that things might have had a linear path towards equality with the men's team and with basic standards. is there any comfort in the destination at least? Because it's been a very, very rocky path for a number of decades.
0: Absolutely. But I for me, the biggest change was during Vera Powell's tenure.
1: Yeah.
0: Simply because she changed the perception of women's football across the whole of Ireland. The numbers that of young kids that wanted to play football, wanted to be involved in football, was phenomenal. And that was all due to the visibility that she brought to the game, and the way she, to me, the way she conducted herself, and the way she elevated certain players to be iconic, you know, and sort of symbols for up-and-coming young players. There's been an absolute huge change. Being really honest and a gut feeling, it might look that we have parity. I just have a few doubts here,
1: course,
0: and there.
1: Yeah.
0: And one of them would cement how I feel was the government saying they will withdraw funding to the FAI unless they elected two female representatives that they had previously voted down as not being allowed onto their executive or onto their committee. That just, to me, just showed the world, particularly Ireland, that is there really parity there?
1: No.
0: Now, from my own experiences and from the things that have changed since the girls went to the World Cup or on the road to the World Cup, was that there was an interest in the history of women, because now the FAI, and I think it was an initiative by Gareth Marr, who is the communications manager for the women's team, to honour the 50th anniversary of the first game that lined up with the women going to the World Cup by giving a 50th commemorative cap to every single player, senior player who played. Now, having said that, I played 31 times. I never got a cap. So that was huge, absolutely huge. And the reception that the girls got after a little bit of hassle, because I'd been on both sides, I'd been with the men, I'd been with the schoolboys, and I'd been with the women, it was absolute parity. Couldn't have asked for anything more. Really couldn't have. And I would say, in the history of women, former women players, that would be one of the real highlights of actually getting a cap, acknowledging that you did play.
1: We began this conversation and your life story, I guess, by talking about the barriers that you experienced and the barriers that you overcame as a young woman trying to make it in football. What about the barriers that exist for those who are a little bit older who want to continue to play football? Is that something you've ever experienced?
0: Never. Not with me, because, as I said, like, I had really good parents who were very encouraging, and I probably instilled in me, as you know, that you can do anything you want and don't let anything stop you. There's ways around everything. And if somebody says no, don't take it as no, you know. And then I had great experiences with male football coaches and just ordinary male coaches and managers like Joe Swain, who helped me with Home Farm, and also Paul Ryan and Willow White with Sheriff Street, who they're just their experiences. So, to be quite honest with you, my experience with them drove me to really want to understand how the mind and behaviour works. And I took an honours degree in psychology, and I took a diploma in forensic psychology, because I wanted to know what makes people tick, and why does that person tick and this person not tick to the same, although they look as if they're the same. I can't remember the question you asked.
1: No, that's a very interesting response. It is about, I guess, to bring this back to what we started talking about, which is walking football and how it gives people an avenue back into sport, which maybe wouldn't ordinarily be there. Is that something that is breaking down the barrier of age?
0: Well, what's really breaking down is, and I'm a living example of it, is that women can play with men and walk in football.
1: True.
0: You know, so that's a huge barrier. But then we always played with men. And I mean, we would train with men because there weren't players, female players good enough to play with. And we were very lucky that we had schoolboy sides and men's sides that were willing to let us play. And I mean, it's a wonder that I'm not broken up in bits, have a broken leg or anything like that. But the guys you're playing with are guys who want to win the ball, but not to the extent as they would play against the men or the boys themselves. So although they'll tackle you to win the ball, they won't go through you to win the ball.
1: Do you know what I mean?
0: Yeah, so that's a compliment.
1: Yeah.
0: Do you know what I mean? I would take that as a compliment. So playing with the guys and nowadays, and I mean, you talk about women in sports. I have never seen such a surge in older women either taking up a new sport or, what you call it, trying something new. I mean, when I would go to the gym, which I did maybe 2 months a year just to build up my physical strength, I'd be the only one down in the men's section. And I was so focused. I knew what I wanted to do. I'd just go down. I wasn't minding who was watching me or who wasn't watching me. Now, all the women are taking it up down in the men's section. They're all going to the gym. They're doing aerobics. I mean, even the gender-neutral sports that don't rely on physicality, like sailing and shooting and all that type of stuff, the world has just opened for women that I've never seen, you know, never seen. And it doesn't matter. Age is does not matter. What really matters is that you stay mobile, that you, I mean, active, being active in old age is supposed to stave off, you know, all illness, a lot of illnesses and physical injuries that you have. I mean, it's gone the complete opposite. And people new to coming back, particularly to walking football, might have a little less confidence because not sure if they're going to get injured, not realising the mental lift that being involved with in sports from a social aspect is so, so important as you get older. So, so important. I mean, we can all live our youth in our older years playing football because we're all on the same level now. Do you know what I mean? We're losing female hormones and the men are gaining the female hormones, so we're sort of on the same level.
1: One last question. Do you love playing football as much now as you did when you were lining out for the Republic of Ireland in the 1970s?
0: Oh, as much as ever. Because of how it makes me feel, think, in terms of it's a strategy. It's going out and looking at the team and looking at the player I'm playing against and looking for their strengths and weaknesses and then looking at who they link up with and then trying to counteract them, at the same time trying to be aware of what's around you as well. And it's a real, for the most part, it's a thinking game for me. It's just that sometimes it doesn't translate to defeat quick enough, if you know what I mean. But the strategy of it and the thought processes involved and the skills that some of the players I play with, oh my God, phenomenal skills.
1: Linda, it's been a pleasure chatting to you. Thanks so much
0: you
1: for
0: too.
1: Coming into the studio. You've been listening to Linda Gorman, and Settle In is brought to you by Guinness 00.
0: Could I just say one more thing? I know we're talking about inclusivity and diversity and all that, but there was a player that I played with called Stella Clark. I played against her. She played for a very famous team in Ballyfermot. And she was the first black person I ever seen playing football. Even before Paul McGrath. And yet, I never saw her as anything other than a player. Never, colour didn't matter, nothing mattered because we were all equal. And things, all these slurs that you get and all these racial stuff, the only time I ever experienced that was when I was running an under 15 schoolboy side in Home Farm, a very successful one, won a treble. One of my players had dark colour skin, not African. And he was taking a throw in at a particular match, and a parent put a cigarette out on his skin.
1: Oh my God.
0: And I thought, oh my God, how could you do that to that particular child? And I can only assume it was his skin. Yeah. So that's the only thing I ever seen. It was in schoolboy football. Never seen it in women's football.
1: Wow.
0: Yeah.
1: Listen, Linda, thank you so much for being so sharing with us today. I really appreciate you popping in again, and I'm sure we'll catch up again soon. All the best with the rest of the season with
0: Great.
1: Walking football. May you notch up many, many wins over the coming weeks.
0: I hope so.
1: Thank you.
0: To be quite honest with you, I was counting the games I played. If I play four times a week, but say I play three times a week and I play 48 weeks, I'm playing over 100-something games, 170 games a year or something. It's killing me.
1: Fifth Pro would want to have a look into that. Thanks, Linda.
0: Thanks a lot.
4: Settle in on Off the Ball, brought to you by Guinness 0.0, the official non-alcoholic beer of the Premier League.
5: Are you doing Dry January? Says I to old Mr. Brennan. Well, says he, I gave it a go, but I only lasted a couple of days. I mean, a whole month of only eating dry toast when our beautiful fresh Brennan's family pan calls out for butter, for bacon, for sauce, and for delicious fillings of all sorts. Who'd be able? True for you, says I. Sure isn't that way anything baked is better with Brennan's. Today's bread, today.
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7: 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Yeah. I can stand over this. Cora Staunton, Lee McHale, Kevin Kilbane, and Kieran MacDonald.
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9: Okay, so it is the week where we're doing the Mount Rushmore of County Dublin. Naturally, we've had to split it into two sections. We're getting stuck into North Dublin today, and Kenny Cunningham is here to help us out with the football contenders from the north side. Kenny, you're very welcome. First of all, just to set the scene a little bit here, as a child growing up in North Dublin, was it basically GAA or football? They were your two options when it came to the sport you were going to play.
10: I don't think it was anyway saying I was going to play either of those two, to be honest with you. Oh, neither. But yeah, they're the ones I kind of played predominantly growing up. GAA at school, mostly because the club football scene just didn't work for me playing the GAA and the football. So it was basically football the weekends and GAA in school. So that's what I kind of persevered with. And I was lucky enough, obviously, to have a career in one of those fields.
9: Let's get stuck straight into some of the contenders here, because this is the better side of the city, right? When it comes to the bigger names, like, make your case for the north side here. Why is it the better side of the city when it comes to the footballing talent that's come out of this side of the Liffey?
10: I wouldn't necessarily say the bigger name. It's definitely the better part of the city. You know, I'd have that conversation with you all day.
11: All right, class, tell me about your weekend. 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
10: That type of thing, but it was always a bit of a struggle getting a five-a-side team from North Dublin. It was basically me and Kins, Mark Kinsley. They were the first two names on the list, and then we'd be struggling a bit, to be honest with you. We'd be heading into Wicklow and Kildare and all the kind of surrounding, all loud. We had to grab Gary Kelly and Ian Hart as like North Dublin stroke loud men. So no, it was the South Side who dominated it. Dunny, Robbie, of course, Duffers, Quinny, all of them boys. So no, I can't honestly say at the time any of the squads I was in. It was a huge quota of players in the squad, but it's quality, not quantity, as we know.
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0: Drax. Prices may be higher in Alaska, California, and Hawaii.
1: A few of the names. In terms of football players, I think you have to be very careful. For me, I can't have a conversation about who's the best player, a kind of left back or a centre forward. They're very much position specific for me. So now, like some of the great footballers from North Dublin, obviously not necessarily of my time, immediately, I mean, Johnny Giles is there. Johnny was just basically a hop, skip and a jump north, so he was Ormond Key, I think, John, so we're claiming him like a street origin. And then Liam Brady and Ronnie Whelan for me. They're the three that kind of stand out. And I think there's a good discussion to be had there because they all occupy that central area of the pitch. I throw in kind of Dave O'Leary, Frank Stapleton of that era as well in terms of real top quality. But I think those three players, I think they were actually voted in as the three most influential own. I think there was some kind of award given some years ago, not too long ago. Maybe RT were behind it. And I think those three players are pretty much in the shake-up. And there's not much between them. You could easily argue a case for any three of those players. But of the three of them actually own, for me, Liam's probably the most interesting one. Because it's only when you actually look at his career path. I was aware of the fact that Liam obviously played for Arsenal and he spent some time in Italy, etc., going up. You're aware of it and you hear of it. But when you actually delve into it a little bit more depth and you listen to people who saw him play at the time, who played with him, you become far more impressed in terms of what he actually achieved during his career. To leave Arsenal when he did, and he would have been reasonably young when he left Arsenal, 25 years of age, 1979, I think it was, 80, and made the step to Italy, Italian football and Juventus. That was huge. Like, I don't think we appreciate it now because, you know, there's such an overlap of players the last 10, 15 years in terms of playing different countries and, you know, the natural flow of players going and playing the football globally. It's not so much a talking point now, but back then, it was a huge step for me, and I think to myself, what a brave thing to do, because he could have been very easily stayed in the comfort zone at Arsenal. He was a great player there, loved, respected, and played there for another 10 years. But he didn't. He took, to some extent, the harder option, took the step to join Juventus. Different environment, obviously, language, kind of battle-hardened league, and a very experienced side as well. And had to kind of prove himself all over again, establish himself in that environment. And not only that, Owen, he actually thrived. It wasn't as he went over there, he was part of a good Juventus squad, played his fair share of the games. I mean, he was never present for that first 2 years, and there were two years when they won the league title back-to-back, and he was instrumental. Not that I saw every game. I've seen very little on, just little snippets here and there. But the more you read about him during that time and listen to people speak about him, the more you get an appreciation of really how good he was and the impact that he made in that team. And that was a team full. Rossi was still playing then. Paolo Rossi, Bettega, people at this. Tardelli would have been playing. Trapattoni, of course, was his manager. Imagine that's where he forged his links with Trapattoni. But he actually drove that team forward, Liam. And there were some quotes there from Trapattoni, and that's just about Liam's skill set. We all know that it's kind of left foot and, you know, beautifully balanced player, lovely ball playing kind of midfielder. But Trapattoni spoke about kind of his personality, kind of mental strength, which he had as well in terms of being a leading figure in that team. So for me, that's hugely impressive. And it's amazing, really, that he left there after 2 years. Oh, I'm not talking too much here, am I? But this is obviously
2: going, please.
1: This is probably the reason why I'd lean a little bit towards Liam, because he only left there because of Michel Platini's arrival and the three foreigner rule. Because there's no way he should have left that club. He could have easily spent in a different time. He could have easily spent 5-10 years there and won untold trophies. But it was a little bit political. I think Platini was coming in. The deal had been done. And they just couldn't accommodate Liam with him in that central midfield area. Not necessarily that Platini was by far the better player. It was just the timing of Platini coming at that time. So Liam went out the door and played Sampdoria, bounced to Inter after that, didn't he? I think he finished, was it Ascoli or something he finished?
2: But Ascoli,
1: he
2: played yeah.
1: It. Yeah, but it's amazing, really. I think that's phenomenal. I have a huge amount of respect for players who go and prove themselves in a different type of form, in a different league. And there was no league as strong and is testing at the time than the Italian Serie A. So When I talk about Ronnie was a player I saw. He's the youngest to me. I would have seen a lot more of Ronnie play, and Ronnie was a brilliant midfield player. John, for different reasons, I haven't seen as much of John, but I've read enough and spoke to enough people and seen enough to get an appreciation of how good John was. But I just think Liam's career path, in terms of what he achieved, his time in Italy, and the impression that he made over there. For me, of those three players in that position, I'd probably just lean ever so slightly towards Liam in that respect of those players. So if you're looking at ask me to give, but before I put forward Liam Brady as my most outstanding North Dublin player of all time, yakety yak, I want to throw forward someone else who wouldn't, I'd imagine, be in people's thoughts. Because like I said, for me, it's very much position specific. So there's a player I played with, for me, is as good as anything, as good as anything player I've played with, and I didn't see much better at the time I was playing football, and Stephen Carr. I never played with Stephen at club football. I only played him at international football. And Stephen, for me, when he was fit and playing, there was nobody better. I didn't play with, or at times didn't see a better fullback than Stephen Carr. Stephen Carr had everything in terms. In the modern game, we're so used to talking about fullbacks and their kind of attacking qualities, how productive they are in the opposition half, the pitch, goals, assists. And it's almost a given that, well, they can't really defend. If they can kind of defend to a basic level, it's a bonus. Stephen Carr could do everything. Stephen Carr was a very good defender, very tenacious, great 1v1, could never be beaten, ridiculously quick, strong, physically strong. Good positional sense as well. So as a centre-half, if you had Stephen on your right-hand side, you knew you were cruising. Because any ball over your shoulder, if you're around on the cover, that kind of recovery speed was phenomenal. I actually played over the other side of the pitch by and large to Stephen. But he was a fantastic defender and he was great going forward in terms of crosses into the box, being productive in the opposition half the pitch as well. The problem with Stephen was he had a number of bad injuries during the course of his career at Spurs, Newcastle in particular, when he went up there. But Stephen was another one of those players for me, just time. If the timing had been better from Jordan's career, he could have stepped into the best club teams in the world. I'm talking about the very best in England, Spain, Italy, and wouldn't have looked out of his depth. He would have actually excelled. He was an absolutely brilliant fullback.
2: That's huge praise, Kenny. Like, this is a slight tangent, but I realised we never put this to you at the time. We were doing our best Ireland 11 from the Premier League era, and it ended up being a battle between Steve Finnan and Seamus Coleman for the right-back slot. By the sounds of things, you would have Stephen Carr in there.
1: Oh, easily.
2: Right.
1: Easily in there. I was just going to say, at that time, he actually had fierce competition in that Ireland team. Gaz Kelly was there when I first came in. Steve Finnan was a wonderful, accomplished fullback. Even Jeff Kenny, who never gets a mention, I played with Berryman. Jeff was a lovely footballer. In a different era, probably would have got another 30, 40 caps. Jeff. Seamus I didn't play with. But Stephen, for me, when he was at his best, and when he was fit for a period of time playing, for me, possibly Stephen would have the edge on all of those fullbacks. He was absolutely powerful. Surprising people don't appreciate it. Stephen wasn't the most media friendly during the course of his career. Shied away from the cameras, never gave interviews. Bit of a miserable git, to be honest. That was the perception. That was the perception of him. It really was. Chipping his shoulder, surly old puss on him, blah, won't do an interview. That's all. I got the impression, that's not obviously how his teammates saw him, although he could be a little bit miserable on occasion, don't get me wrong. Probably only time I saw him smile was probably 2-3 years ago when he popped in to do an interview with Sky. He was a little bit more media friendly. But his game was absolutely frightening. He was so quick. He had low centre of gravity, ideal build for a fullback for me. Kind of low centre of gravity, powerful like legs and midriff, upper body as well. He was a good, really good professional, kind of dedicated, time in the gym in terms of physical conditioning. And like I said, his defending was great. Probably a little bit too tenacious at times, picked up quite a few yellow cards, I would have thought, during the course of his career. But I love that. I love to see a fullback with an appetite to go and win his tackles and not to get beaten in 1v1. Take a real pride in that. You don't see enough of that in the modern game. Those players are few and far between. But Stephen had it. He was absolutely a fierce competitor. And like I said, going forward, lovely technique, dribbling ability and great delivery into the box. He had a wonderful ping of a ball. I don't know if you remember the goal. He got a famous goal against United, I think it was, White Hart Lane, 35 yards. He pinged it into the top corner. It was like match of the day goal of the season contender. It was a brilliant goal. He was that good of a striker of the ball. Him and Stephen Reid are probably two of the best strikers of the ball I ever played with, in terms of hitting the ball through the laces over distance, like really precise. He really was that good. And it was only injuries. He stints out of the game for long chunks. And Stephen actually retired and, after Newcastle. People don't realise that, Owen. And he went back to Dublin to live in Dublin. He was playing... playing golf down at Portmarnock Links most days, and he got a phone call to go back to Birmingham. And obviously I know a bit more of this, I know people up in Birmingham, I used to play there, I was gone at the time, but he went back after Christmas. He just went over there for a month's trial, and that month's trial, they extended it to the end of the season. He made such an impression going over there in that few months. They got promoted that season. He stayed there, was made captain, ninth in the Premiership the following year, and led them to the Carling Cup. He's an absolute legend up at Birmingham. He's in the best ever Birmingham 11. And he'd actually retired and come out of retirement to play up there. But I remember watching him play up in Birmingham. And the level he was playing at up there was absolutely... He was more experienced player there, possibly even a better defender in some respects. But he was that good. He was that... I'd compare him to Seamus in terms of... Seamus was at a level I felt a couple of... Maybe 4 or 5 years ago, if the timing had been better, Seamus... I'd make the argument for Seamus Coleman could have played in any team in the world. Madrid, Barcelona, any of the top Italian teams. He was playing good. Just the time and contract, whatever it was... He stayed where he was at everything, and that kind of the opportunity passed him by. Probably a little bit similar to Stephen. Maybe his injury record went against. When he left Tottenham, he spent 10 years there and went to Newcastle. For me, again, could have played for any top teams in the world. Mm. He really was that good. I think Dennis is probably regarded as a finest ever maybe fullback, and I'd never argue that. But I'd always make an argument for Stephen alongside Dennis, tantalisingly close to Dennis, because when he was on his game and he was fit, he was absolutely powerful, powerful player.
2: It's remarkable, Kenny, because I think everybody remembers how good he was, but I don't think we've heard too often just how good he was. I don't think people rate him generally as high as you put him there. I think it's pretty clear that he is underrated, if that's really how good he was. So, Stephen Carr, a great left field shout that I didn't actually expect to come up today. You've gone through Liam Brady already. Just one other quick mention on John Giles. Did you remember watching him play at all at any point, even when he came back to play in the League of Ireland?
1: No, I never saw John play. Even Liam, I've only got small recollections. That cup final was in 79. He played that instrumental role, wasn't it? It was against Sunderland. They won Arsenal. Vaguely remember comes some snippets of that. And I've seen a little bit more footage of Liam over the years, just because John was that little bit far removed in terms of the time that he played. But again, you speak to enough players, and I suppose you lean on other players a lot who played in that era, who played the game, and people whose opinions you respect, and when they're consistently saying the same things about the likes of Liam and Johnny Giles, you pretty much take it as face value. I've been lucky enough to work with those lads in the media, predominantly up in RTE, and it's been great to have the opportunity to have a good conversation with John over the years and Liam, and possibly I didn't take the opportunity maybe to speak enough really about when they played. You don't like to pry too much, like you listen to them when they speak, so you get a bit of a flavour of the times and when they play. But it's pretty obvious in terms of the qualities which John had. Different type of player to Liam. Liam was a bit more box to box, up and down the pitch, a bit more mobile, I think, that kind of dribbling ability. John, you'd always struck me as more of a playmaker, sitting there and control the game from a slightly different area, a deeper position on the pitch, but two still highly influential on the pitch. Just different types, but I think it's easier to have that argument, Liam, John and Ronnie, because they occupy this central area of the pitch. And I know people say, Stephen, what are you talking about Stephen Carr? If you talk with Stephen Carr and Liam Brady, I'm not saying Stephen Carr was as good a player as Liam Brady, but I just don't think you can have the argument so easy. All I'm saying is, in his area of the pitch, Stephen Carr, he absolutely excelled. He was as good as anything I've played or actually I've seen. I can't say great fullbacks in the modern game. Dani Alves, I say it springs to a lot of people's minds, Owen. Maybe of my age, your age even, great world-class fullback. So that would that be a fair comment? Dani Alves might be up there, a lot of people's top fullback, maybe top three of the last 10 years. But I tell you now, I take Stephen Carr ahead of Dani Alves any day of the week. Stephen Carr's
2: really?
1: Oh, absolutely. Stephen Carr is a far better defender than Dani Alves. Dani Alves' stats going forward, maybe in terms of kind of goals scored and probably assists, probably superior. But as an all-round player, player, which I value an awful lot in the full-back area of the pitch in terms of their defensive strengths and their attacking strengths of an equal measure, for me, Stephen Carr was a better player. I'd have Stephen Carr in my team all day of the week. And that's not because of the fact he was born half a mile down the road in Dublin either. That's
2: okay
1: a pretty
2: impartial opinion. The cherry on top is never something we shy away from here. Ronnie Whelan, Frank Stapleton, David O'Leary are the other three you've mentioned outside of Carr, Brady, Giles. Is there anything you want to say about them and any particular memories that take them to this level where when you think about Northside footballers, they are one of the first names on the tip of your tongue?
1: No, I don't think there's much more I can say. A lot of people would have seen Ronnie play. I always feel as if the biggest compliment Ronnie, I hear from the chit chat about Ronnie, came from Graeme Souness. I've heard Graeme Souness talk a number of times when he's asked to pick the team he'd want around him, his best 11 of players he played with and he saw. He always picks Ronnie. Ronnie's the first one he picks along something. He played some amazing players, world class players. He went over to Italy as well. Always doesn't even have to think about it. Ronnie Whelan's the first one, so that's good enough for me. If a player of Graeme Souness's quality elects to put Ronnie Whelan alongside him, that says everything for me. Ronnie had pretty much everything: goals, guarding, playmaker ability. He had a bit of devilment in him as well. Ronnie, you know, you wouldn't physically impose yourself on Ronnie Whelan either. So I don't think I have to add too much in terms of Ronnie Whelan and Johnny Giles, even Liam to an extent. You know, I think we're splitting hairs. And when we start to dissect their individual ability, like I said, it was just that career path, Liam's career path and what he achieved over in Italy for me, which I find hugely impressive. And for me, maybe just gives him the edge on those two other players. And probably why, if you're asking me for that one Northside player who I'd put forward, it probably would be Liam for those
2: very
1: reasons.
2: Good. Liam Brady is the selection then if you were to pick one, but I think we've just got to build a mountain for Stephen Carr's different expressions alone and put four different Stephen Carr's up on the mountain, because clearly you've waxed lyrical about him today. Kenny Cunningham, great stuff. Thanks a million for breaking down some of the football candidates from North Dublin.
1: Cheers, our pleasure.
3: All right, let's go to Sean Potts for the view from the Piper's Corner jury. Sean, how are you?
4: Very good, Jeff.
3: How are you? We've, myself and Owen, obviously, it's in our interest to split Dublin to get this conversation going properly. We all think that Dublin has become too big of a beast, and this is proof. Too many, a festoon of great sporting people that we should be carving into a mountain. Too many people for anyone.
4: The transparency of your agenda was quite pathetic, actually.
3: So just let's establish your credentials. You're a proper Northside Dub. You've been a Northside Dub for your whole life. Is that where you...
4: Born and bred, yeah. I grew up on the Navan Road and moved into town, then eventually to Marino. I live off just off the Malahide Road now. So yeah, I spent my life on the north side of Dublin.
3: And who were your sporting heroes as a kid?
4: I'm very much the Dublin football. I was a Leeds United fan as a kid, and then Dublin won the All-Ireland final in 74. So my mother was actually an unapologetic band woman. So I was playing soccer with Canberra Boys, and when I came to actually sign and properly for them, she wouldn't let me. So it was old-fashioned. So it was hauled up with some, you know. So then Dublin won the All-Ireland in 74. It very much transformed the sporting landscape in the city from children's perspective and just a perspective of supporters and fans and being drawn into something, you know. My heroes on that Dublin team, probably David Hickey and Brian Mullins. Brian Mullins has remained a hero of mine throughout my life because I just thought he was the rock on which they built that team, you know. And Kevin Heffernan was such an iconic leader. So that we were steeped in that. We were very lucky to be, you know, fortunate to, you know, to be part and be a child during that era. It's a, you know, very influential period of their lives. Now, having said that, none of them have made it onto my Mount Rushmore, but they were right. My childhood heroes and remain so. And, I think David Hickey, if you'd broaden the scope or criteria of Mount Rushmore, and I'm also conscious that you're probably sick to death of Mount Rushmore at this stage, it's very much a lockdown thing, but just to get to the end of it, David Hickey would certainly figure very prominently because I always consider him one of the great Irishmen. Given, and he was an exemplary figure in terms of what an amateur footballer was, and you know, to reach the peak he did as an athlete, but also then to contribute so much to our society in terms of being the first kidney transplant in Ireland, and to be such a sort of influential figure in the world of Irish medicine, and a no shrink of violet when it came to asserting his views about society in general. But I a fantastic leader, fantastic Irishman, and my wife was very fortunate to work with him for a while in Beaumont Hospital, and she's never stopped talking about him since.
3: I think that stuff is important. Like, you know, ultimately you get to pick your own, so I can see why you'd have somebody like David Hickey on. Can I just go back to one thing? You said you're a Leeds fan. Does that mean John Giles is on your list? Because we had Kenny Cunningham on just there, and he was picking, he's obviously Northsider as well. He put Liam Brady ahead of Giles.
4: Oh my gosh. No, not really, because like my mother, I became an unapologetic GA person subsequently. So while I still always keep an eye out for Leeds and very much enjoyed the last run-in this year, albeit without fans, because I think that actually contributed in getting over the line in the end, I've had to stop just short of picking four GA men on my Mount Rushmore. And out of magnanimity, I went for a GA child at Porter Carrington. Because I can't ignore his contribution on the world stage of sports, you know, to win back-to-back opens, and you know, the son of a GAA man, and indeed he tells a great story of Mark and Desi Farrell in schools match in Croke Park, where he actually holds his hand up and says Desi destroyed him during that game. But I think Desi counters that somewhat. But wonderful Dublin sports character, great humble man, very ordinary guy. I've been fortunate to meet him a couple of times through my work when I was in the Gaelic Players Association, but I think he's been a wonderful ambassador for sport. No more than Shane Lowry, I think his background contributes to that, you know, and I think, you know, that's some of the power of sort of amateur sport as well, that they're drawn back to the like amateur hurling and football, both of them, you know, and I couldn't, I think, in all conscience, pick four Southern sports people without picking Harrington.
2: Are we considering Patrick Harrington a Northsider here?
4: I'm not picking Northsider. This is a.
2: Oh, I see.
4: This is fabricated.
3: No,
4: from the fact that
3: no, honestly, it's not. It isn't. I'll tell you what we're doing. We're picking four. We're going to do four from the north, four from the south, and then there'll be a final mountain at the end. There is a final day, so we are legitimately looking for the best Northsiders, and I'm fairly sure Harrington's going to make a cut the whole way through. So. Do you legitimately have four Northsiders? Would that be possible?
4: No, I don't, because Harrington's Southsider. But I'm trying to think of the other three. No, of two Southsiders, two Northsiders.
3: So you've got Cluxton. Am I saying you've got Cluxton and Heffernan?
4: I have Cluxton. My third was Kevin Warren.
3: Okay. I think there's going to be a strong case made for Kevin Moore, and Brian Kerr is doing the needful on Thursday.
4: Okay, I think you got to say, you know, the criteria for your Mount Rushmore is purely subjective on my part. But anyway, I think no one will ever do what Moran did again. It's just a remarkable story. He was on with you guys there a couple of weeks ago. I was listening to him. And I never stopped listening to his story, because I could listen to it for the rest of my life. To achieve what he did, think about it. He signed for United like in the spring of, I think, 1978. And to play in the All-Ireland final later that year, just coming back the week before the game, like just walked straight back into the squad and straight back onto the team. To have the United manager sitting in the stands while Moran was getting battered on the field, essentially, spit head, torn hamstring. It's the stuff of you know, childhood kind of dreams, and he encapsulated that. And no one has really ever been able to let that go. A wonderful character to go on then, and 10 brilliant years at United, as tough as nails, incredible athlete, you know, a wonderful character. Some of the stories he recounts, particularly when he was playing with Ireland, they needed a draw with Holland, and they essentially decided they were going to play out the game with the Dutch, and to knock the ball around, and all of a sudden the ball was passed to him from Mick McCarthy, and he turned around, hang on a second, we'd never pass the ball to each other, ever. So they knocked it back down the other end, told Van Basten, the lads, you knock it among yourselves. We don't want to, you know. But a brilliant character, incredible footballer, very dashing, you know. It added a great dynamic to Heffernan's, you know, lifelong desire to actually defeat Kerry. I mean, Heffo was absolutely obsessed with beating Kerry, and Moran became a very intrinsic part of that. I think even in the first few minutes of the All-Ireland final in 76, he laid down a marker. It's just, it's an awful pity he didn't score one of those dashing goals, because he missed both of them where he ran the length of the field.

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3: He wasn't very gifted as a soccer player. And he realized that when he went over. But he was certainly as hard and as fit as the United players at the time when he first went over. But I can only remember as an incredibly dashing halfback. When I was 9 years of age when he came to prominence, and it was short-lived. But he was very much, for that run alone, and I think there was years ago when they picked the greatest sporting moment of all time, I think it was Michael Donlan's run became the greatest. Only in the GAA could we pick a run, but actually a great score at the end of it. But had he nailed one of those scores, it would have been, it's never been forgotten. But anyway, it was very much laying down the mark at Kerry in 76, and he was wonderful again in the 77 semi-final against Kerry. He probably wasn't as well tuned in when they played in 78. It's quite remarkable when you think of it, Imagine just dropping in on the Tuesday or Wednesday before the All-Ireland final and actually just rejoining the panel. And then to actually play a sneaky game out in New York the following year, and he's still playing with Manchester United in the Sister Concilio or whatever match, but I think they knocked the sugar out of each other in New York, Dublin and Kerry, so I think he was part of that as well. So.
4: It's mad that they kill each other even in the friendlies. Okay, so Kevin Moran is on your mention. Technically, we're going to deal with him on the south side stuff. Who are your north siders? Give us your north siders at least that we can 100% nail that on.
3: Okay. Stephen Cluxton has been arguably the most significant Gaelic footballer, if not of the modern era of all time. He revolutionised the game. I suppose he's fortunate as an athlete to have spent now 19 years playing at the top level. He was part of what I would consider sort of a perfect storm for Dublin's opponents, and certainly what kick-started this incredible period of Dublin dominance in Gaelic football. There was three brilliant managers came together at the one time, or certainly overlapping. Pat Kilroy broke the mould, as it were, at least he changed what was considered an unsuccessful culture in Dublin football, in that there was plenty of talent and did a lot of dash, but they seemed to be sort of plagued with hubris and individuality, and that's one of the criticisms from great footballers and people who made, like all Gaelic footballers, huge commitment and sacrifice to perform at the top level. But in terms of getting over the line and sort of breaking that dominance of Kerry and Tyrone in the previous decade, Gilroy really instigated that change. But he then brought in a number of players who had already been in through the hands of Jim Gavin, then under 21 manager. And at the same time, Desi Farrell was moulding a new breed of young players at minor level. And I think you got three incredibly gifted and talented people in charge of inter-county football in Dublin during that period. And I think it all sort of fed into each other. Like beating Kerry in 2011, albeit with a late rally, and they're the margins you're working off. It transformed the mindset of a group of already talented young players who had tasted success. So Gilroy that achievement was absolutely enormous. And then Gavin's come into that. But just at that period, we actually struggled. One of the drawbacks we had in the 2000s was the absence of good free takers, and Bernard Brogan was good from close range, but Cluxton's contribution for dead ball kicking from distance was a huge and contributing factor to them getting over the line. But his leadership in terms of, I think it was Gilroy changed the name of kickouts to possession restarts, and the possession game was starting to kick in and become the tactical approach of choice at that level. And his kicking ability is extraordinary. Extraordinary. To be able to put out the ball like he did and pick out from different ranges, and then modify that as the game changed, because the game changes so quickly and has even in front of us

0: So they had to change that and various kicks. And then to become the sort of fulcrum of the whole sort of team in terms of driving it. His commitment to practice and to being the very best he can, I have no doubt has been an enormous inspiration to those around him. I think what we don't always see, and it may be trite in some way, but we talk about the sacrifice that are made and there's debates about advantages for counties and all that stuff. But you leave it aside, the sacrifice that he has made for nearly two decades of his life to be as good as he possibly could be. And don't forget, was part of a team that was unsuccessful for a period and suffered a lot of setbacks, you know?
1: Yeah. I think that bit's actually almost as impressive as anything. So I was just looking it up there. In 2011, he just turned 30, I think, around the time of the All-Ireland final. Yeah. And when you think about that, like his greatness, because that's obviously one of the seasons where he's at his most impactful, but it's after that, like, that he just gets better and better and better at a stage when most inter-county players are like, okay, I've got my All-Ireland one, I'm in my 30s, I'm going to go off now and see what else is out there. It's the longevity of something as well on top of this. I think that, you know, when you're chasing somebody in the mountain.
0: Yeah, he got better during a period when the focus was sharpening on his own performances. Like, as the keeper became and driven by his sort of pioneering role as an athlete within Gaelic games, as the game was changing, the focus was sharpening on him all the time. Kerry were obsessed with it, in inverted commas, going to say, cracking him, you know. And claimed to have cracked him a couple of times, which they did. They put a press on him. But his response to those sort of pressurized situations is what has marked him apart. And there are a number of wonderful keepers who followed in his footsteps in the game today, and would very much look to him as the standard bearer in that regard, because he is a pioneering footballer. But as the pressure was increasing on him all the time, he got better. He got better, and even when he did, you know, when Rock then emerged as a senior footballer and relieved him, I'm sure, thankfully, in his part from the free taking duties, he still managed to vary his game, to develop, to become better, to respond to, you know, saving a couple of penalties in the last few championships, including in last year's drawing game, just doing his fundamental goalkeeping duties, you know. Like, and you see, I mean, even when Kerry were, I tried over a number of years to hit that long diagonal ball, which was always favoured by them, how solid he is behind this, you know, and how, you know, double, you know, and look, your goalkeeper is absolutely fundamental. Always was, but actually in today's game, more important than ever.
1: Okay, I think there's people, in terms of the, if there is only going to be one Gaelic football representative in the final decision, Cluxon's right there. I would have said alongside Heppo. Why is Heppo not on yours as a matter of interest?
0: I don't know. I can't, because I've only tried to pick four. Again, he was the man that broke the mould, and I think in terms of his leadership, I just, probably to do with contemporary athletes and knowing these guys and seeing them firsthand, if I was just to whittle it down, that's the only reason, it's purely because I think Jim Gavin has certainly matched Heffo's managerial contribution. I think, you know, two of them of their year, Kevin as a manager in the 70s changed the culture. Gavin, extraordinary achievement to you know, to remain as unflappable on this and his attention to detail during the years, and to delegate and oversee sort of great tacticians in his management team has been wonderful. But in the middle of that, I'd still rank Pat Gilroy's achievements alongside both those managers, because Gilroy, again, like Heffo getting the breakthrough in 74, that breakthrough in 2011, you know, if that Gooch put some four ahead or five ahead with a free, it could have been five ahead, and things just peter out for them. The script might not have ended up the way it was. You know, you do need to get that break. So the confidence that comes with a team from winning, I think Heffo, Gilroy and Jim Gavin and Dave, they understand the importance of winning. Sometimes we're talking about sport nowadays because it's about inclusivity and, you know, children's sport and moving away from the ultra-competitive stuff at a young age, which is all very, very important. But at some point that has to stop. And like Gaelic football at the top level is about being better than the other crowd. And I think that all those managers were driven by that. They're all competitive athletes themselves. Heffo, a wonderful footballer, incredible record himself at club and county. But I just wanted to pick players who really moved me over the years. And that's why I would have picked Cluxton. It draws me on to the last of my Mount Rushmore selection, which is a true outsider.
1: Yeah.
0: James McCarthy.
1: Right.
0: James McCarthy has become my favourite footballer for a lot of reasons, and on a team of full of absolute legendary footballers. The reason being that he, despite being a phenomenal athlete, a tremendous footballer, hard as nails, great ability to drive a team, it's showing up when you absolutely most need him. And I think because Dublin have been so dominant, the closeness of those battles over the years, especially with Mayo, are sometimes overlooked. I know they're not generally overlooked, but it's been, they were on a precipice for so many. But particularly the 2015 semi-final replay, where again, I think Lee Keegan had missed a chance and McCarthy could then punish him the other end of the field. 2017 final, last 10 minutes. McCarthy usually shows, even in the Kerry games last year, he shows during that critical period where the game's actually being won. Phenomenal, like that. Great players do that, of course, and that's what marks him in my view apart. In fact, a recent gathering of friends prompted by the Mount Rushmore series when we were picking our favourite sort of athletes of all time. I wouldn't be afraid to pick a Gaelic footballer because the game is a domestic game and doesn't have an international outlet. McCarthy for me would be one of those players who ranks alongside the likes of Roy Keane and stuff in football who showed when it mattered most. And not only that, he's been detailed with a lot of hard jobs over the years when, you know, he's sort of deputised in midfield, although he's an actual sort of wing back or centre back, but he's deputised in there and he's often put on the player that needs to be quietened. And a lot of McCarthy's work is just that absolutely grueling, running somebody into the ground. And even if you watch him with David Moran in last season's replay, a lot of the dummy runs, a lot of the work off the ball is all McCarthy, before of course showing up in that last critical 10 minute period with a couple of points.
2: I know you're trying to rail against the narrative of a North versus South GAA thing here, but I don't know what your worry is. Like, I mean, that North Dublin list of candidates is clearly going to win five in a row alone. Like, I mean,
0: well, as a Kerry man, I certainly won't be. I won't be lectured by a Kerry man on whether should be this debate should be. If I was to face my cousins in good counsel, my first cousins, my uncle's family have always been involved in football, hurling, and good counsel, and the thought that we would be going to Croke Park as rivals is unconscionable, quite frankly.
2: It's fair enough.
1: Don't worry, I can't see it happening. But you know, like anyway, we all live near neighbours who we have to go to war with. If so, your subs essentially Brian Mullins, David Hickey. Who else was close to making your?
0: David Hickey and Brian Mullins as players, you know. Giles would have been a hero of mine as a child for sure, if to be more magnanimous in sporting terms. I don't know enough. I'm not a follower of rugby, so I'll hold my hands up. I know Driscoll's going to come into the reckoning here. He's an incredible athlete and incredibly brave and fearless as a warrior at that top level sport. But it's not a game I follow very closely, so I couldn't attest to his greatness in the rugby context, other than you know, received wisdom. He's a brilliant player, but certainly in Gaelic football terms, Hickey and Mullins were childhood heroes of mine. I've maintained that narrative about great managers, and I will go back to obviously Kevin Heffernan, because he broke the mould in 1974, and he engendered that. You often hear the debate in Gaelic football or hurling about, we put in the same effort as the top teams, we make the same sacrifices, and at a certain level there's a truth to that, and I understand that there's guys travelling up and down from the country for training and all, but if you tease this out with some managers who've gone to some of the smaller counties to train them, who have been involved, for example, with stronger counties, you'll often find quietly the story coming back that some of the players are not actually performing or preparing at the same level as their counterparts in the stronger counties. I think Heffo brought that into Dublin in 74. He changed regime. His training regime was brutal. In context of 73, 74, Dublin players were languishing. The famous Gay O'Driscoll story about playing for Dublin on a Sunday and going into work, and not letting anyone know he played for Dublin the day before. I mean, nobody knew he worked because he was sort of embarrassed about their performances at the time. But so he changed, and I think all great teams have been driven by managers like that. Mick O'Dwyer was no different. Mick O'Dwyer was absolutely obsessive about winning, about being the best. And it wasn't some pastiche thing about how wonderful Kerry was. I was very close friends with Paddy O'Shea, and he always spoke about how they became very, they were insular. Like, as they were sort of separated from their fans. They were separated from, this was about them as a group being better than everybody else. And so I think Heffo certainly engendered Dublin with that. Pat Gilroy then did it in 2009, 2010, and into 2011. He changed the culture. There's a lot of stories about how he you know, they were hammered by Mead in that Leinster Championship game. They shipped 5 goals. I think there was a number of set up experiments on the go at the time with the panel. I think he went back to the panel and said, right, lads, you know, it has to work this way, where we work tirelessly in all areas of the field to win, to get over the line. And we don't, under pressurized situations, revert to individuality. We're a collective, and that work rate goes to a new level. And the first signs of that actually were there to be seen in 2010. Where they actually, for the first time, I think, in 15 years, bet one of the top teams, and they actually defeated Tyrone. I think they defeated Armagh, the back door, before going on. But actually defeating Tyrone, who, albeit were on the wane at the time, huge, huge breakthrough. And again, Jim Gavin and Desi Farrell, then, both involved at underage level, look at the players that came through their hands. I mean, the ones that Desi had from, like, the likes of Kieran Kilkenny and Cormac Costello, Jack McCarthy, he had them at development squad level. So I'm not saying they didn't have innate talent, but that's the only part of the story. They were going through the hands of very forward-looking managers. And I think all of them would imbue their players with that idea that, you know, sacrifice is something that you must deal with. You have to work it into your life, both off the field and on the field, that, like, the sacrifices you're making as a young man, for example, on one of those teams, with all your, you know, people doing the normal things that young people do, the sacrifice you're making is something worth doing in terms of your lived experience, and not to be too wishy-washy about it. I think all those managers would look on football that way. And you know, and I think the signs are on at them, and you see their behaviour, you know, on and off the field. They play to the whistle, and they're never really beaten. Their contribution, as you can see off the field, is tremendous. They're a wonderful bunch of characters. And I know there's a strain with the media that they're not acceptable, because they see the long term goal in terms of that. I understand it creates a kind of attention, but it's something that it doesn't bother the players. I don't think, you know,
1: they're relatively accessible by comparison to some other counties. One character we haven't spoken about in the middle of all this is Mickey Whelan, who ties those two generations of teams together. It's a direct link from Heffo to Pat Gilroy, and that he was on the sideline for both of them, and kind of was probably one of the inspirations for that brutal strength and conditioning campaign that you were talking about in the 70s as well. He's not going to make the list. He's obviously not at that level, but, like, I think when you start to get into, in particular, the Dublin Gaelic football team, that there are a few sets of fingerprints that are on it that are consistent over the period of time, and he's clearly been kind of the godfather in some ways of Dublin football from the 70s all the way through.
0: He was. I suppose when he did get a chance as manager, he was probably ahead of the game. You know, he was. I know Desi Farrell is on the record of saying that he probably gave the players too much leeway and he trusted them too much, and that the whip hand probably wasn't applied as it may have. It should have been probably in 96, you know, and the Wake of winning the All-Ireland in 95. But, you know, he was a wonderful footballer himself, of course. And he went to America and he learned his trade. And he was always looking at the development of the athletes. He's a living proof of continuous sort of professional development, because he's still going, and a remarkable character. Wonderful man and a hugely influential figure, I think, in that breakthrough with Gilroy. It's no surprise that Gilroy looked to Mickey to contribute to that Dublin team, and even had him back again with the Hurlers when during his brief spell in charge there. There was strain with Heffo in the 70s. I think after the 75 finally, I think he criticised Heffo for that the team aren't fit enough, you know, and so he was very, you know, he great foresight in terms of sport development, and I think it was a pity that the game was lagging behind even the mid 90s from what Mickey really was trying to achieve, and I think he came into his own with Gilroy as the game was modernising, and you know he had this wonderful bunch of sort of athletes to work with. Who probably bought into the sort of modern way of sport, as it were.
1: Yeah, okay. Well, look, there's going to be a crowd of outsiders nominating four outsiders for us tomorrow here, Sean. So, and they're going to be naming Harrington for sure, and probably Kevin Moran as well. So you're giving up two slots for two of your people.
0: As I said from the outset here, I'm not buying into this contrived split of our county. My mother will disown me if I do. Both my parents were born, well, they're born in the south inner city, so they're both.
1: They're going to have Harrington on their mountain, and okay, grand. We can grandfather in a few after later on, because Brady as the footballer was interesting from Kenny Cunningham. Mm-hmm. I don't know if you've got a view on the hierarchy of Northside football, because I think Paul McGrath should actually be on Dublin's Mount Rushmore. I think that, like, for his achievement.
0: I think when the debate started first, I must say the Mount Rushmore thing did get us through the first couple of months of the lockdown very well, because it prompted some great debates. McGrath was in many of the selections at the time for his achievement, just because he was just a colossus on the field, and some of his performance both for certainly for Villa and Ireland were just extraordinary, you know, and Man United in the early days. But I just can't look past the sport that I'm obsessed with. I mean, there's no hurlers have been mentioned at all, you know, so I get sick for that behind the scenes. But anyway, I just think that they're the players that sort of resonate with me. I mean, as this Dublin football team continues to unfold, there are many others like Dean Rock and Kieran Kilkenny, extraordinary individuals. Like again, a great time for wonderful characters in the game, like Ger Brennan, and only too delighted to see that he's got one over in Rathnew, then in Wicklow, in his first out. But Ger again was he sums up the sort of part of what was changed in Dublin, you know, making the very very much like Paul Harrington and great characters, like the very very best of his talents, you know, and. You know, so there's a lot of great and another Northsider.
1: Not a single Nafina player mentioned here. I'm astounded.
0: Excuse me, they spoke about Desi Farrell sort of non-stop.
1: Okay, fair enough. Fair enough. So it's a lot of Vincent Heads and somebody from Parnell's and Kevin Moore and Warwick Carrington.
0: And I'm not going to play and Johnny Cooper.
1: No room for Dermot Connolly at the moment anyway. Well, listen, Sean, you've been great with your time. Thanks very much for breaking the rules. But great to have you. And those are the votes of the Piper's Corner jury. Thanks a million.
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5: Tell us about Eddie, will you?
6: No.
4: He's a little man, but that tall. Small man syndrome problem sometimes. And he just... I just saw in the paper yesterday when I came to Dublin, in London, where he's gone, Argentina's the second best team in the world. The week before was Fiji's the best team in the world. So he just talks rubbish.
5: Yeah.
4: He just tries to rev it up and everyone tries to react. You know?
5: Did you know him coming up, growing up as a kid?
4: No, well, I played in the same team at Randwick in Sydney.
5: Right.
4: So he was the biggest sledger ever. If you know what sledging, he was really just mad. He was shocking. Eh?
5: His teammates.
4: And nothing's changed. He's still going off.
5: He's on the verge of being an absolute legend in Australian rugby. You know, if Johnny Wilkinson misses the drop goal, or if somebody else, if you guys get a penalty on that. So, and yet, at the same time, he doesn't have that reputation as one of the world's great. He's getting it now. I mean, I think what he's doing with England is pretty remarkable, and unfortunately.
4: Well, I just think it's interesting that this time last year in the World Cup, England weren't even the quarters. And all of a sudden now they're a totally different team. Ireland's the same. I mean, you guys didn't really perform last year in the World Cup what people expected you to. Then you go and beat the All Blacks, first time in 111 years. Like, what's happening? You know, things are changing. But I think that, you know, unfortunately, you know, Eddie's won 13. He could be the world's greatest coach, which is pretty scary.
5: I'm trying to tell if you're being sincere. I don't know. I can't read you. You're not telling.
4: I'm not going to tell you.
5: A couple of quick texts. I had the pleasure of meeting Campo when he toured at the Wallabies in 88. I had my photo taken with him shaking hands, but the film didn't develop properly. I was gutted. The man's an absolute legend, says AJ and Nina. And the kids in the car are going, what did they mean by developing film? Mark in Dublin 6 says, Campo was famous for saying Ireland have never stopped talking about nearly beating the Aussies after 1991. I'd say most Irish people ask you about that game, do they?
4: Well, I walked in tonight and someone said, gee, it's 91. I said, hey, it's 2016. Gotta move on. You know?
5: The Grand Slam is an important thing in Australian rugby culture. I didn't kind of realize.
4: No, it's not. It's just that we haven't won it since 84.
5: Well, there
4: That's
5: you go.
4: The problem.
5: Yeah. So you're banging on about the 84 one the way we...
4: Well, I played, so I was lucky. But it was interesting. About a month ago, we had the reunion for the 1986 Bledisloe Cup win. It's the last time Australia beat New Zealand at Eden Park is 1986.
5: Really?
4: Yes. So I played there as well. So it's pretty scary that history still hasn't been, nothing's changed.
5: When was the John Eales kick?
4: That was to 99 or 2000.
5: Right. And that obviously wasn't Eden Park then.
4: No, it wasn't. That was in Wellington. But Eden Park, no one's beaten New Zealand. I think 94, I think the French beat New Zealand at Eden Park. But for the Wallabies, 86.
5: Pretty amazing, right? Because I was actually reading a bit of the Australian press this week, and they were talking about how a couple of the team today have the opportunity to score a try this week and next week, and the match Ella's feat of scoring a try in each of the Grand Slam.
4: That one player.
5: Yeah, what is it?
4: Probably Foley. No, Kirindrani, I think
5: it might be, yeah. Sorry. Yeah.
4: But that's pretty scary when you look at Mark Ella, Kirindrani, like, the class. It's a total difference.
5: Well, tell us about Ella, because that's where I was actually going, because they were saying that this guy, you know, he's a pristine memory in Australian rugby, and, you know, obviously we would have assumed that you're kind of on a fairly similar level to him in Australian rugby culture, so I'm very interested to hear what you think of this guy.
4: He came over here in the 77 schoolboys, and there was Mark Glenn and Gary Ella. There was a guy called Wally Lewis who played rugby league for Australia. There was a guy called Michael O'Connor who played rugby union and went to rugby league. So that was a big tour for Australian rugby in general. And I got to play. I went for the Wallaby Trials in 81, and it was the Possibles, Probables. So we were in the Probables against the Possibles, which was the Australian team. So we had no chance, you know. Anyway, so we went on tour in 82 to New Zealand, and I was only like 19. I had no idea what I was doing. And our first training session, Mark Ella was 10, Michael Hawker, Gary Ella, Glenn Ella fullback, and I was on the wing, so I was this young guy, not sure what was happening. So we did this move, and the Glenn Ella was supposed to chime in the back line. We went from halfway to the try line, and we looked around, there's Glenn at halfway, he said, oh, I'll be there for the next one. So as a young kid, I said, well, what's the story? You're playing for your country, and this guy's lazy. So it was just the way they were. But Glenn was Mark was fantastic. He was one of those number 10s, and I said to the young kids, I did some coaching this morning, I said, have you ever heard of Mark Ella? And they were looking at me like, okay, it was a long time ago. But I said, he always said, Mark Ella said that as a number 10, you'll never score the try if you touch the ball once. Twice, maybe, but if you touch the ball three times in a movement, you're going to score. Number 10s don't do that now. But that's the way he played. And we always thought about three phases ahead. You know, okay, we're going to do this move here, the second one. Okay, third one, off we go. And that's why it was so good. We played here. And we had a move from halfway. Mark Heller just took the gap, gave it to Michael Leiner, who gave it to me on the wing. I stepped in and out, and Mark looped on the outside and scored in the corner. It was pretty easy. But that's the way we played.
5: Had you practiced that? Like,
4: no, it was just one of those things that you knew what was happening, you know? It was just instincts. The more you play, the easier the game is.
5: Yeah.
4: You know? But he was one of those plays, and it's, as I said, it's pretty scary when you got a, you know, I mean, Kieran Drani scored against Scotland's right at 4 minutes to go, but they said if you looked on the outside, there's Folau with no one in front of him. It seems now that the guy gets 20 metres out, it's called white line feeder. Mm-hmm. I don't care, I'm going to score. When you've got someone on the outside there, you just got to give him the ball and it makes an easy try.
5: Yeah.
4: But that's what I mean. The game's, you know, we talked about teams, you know. We had some great players, but we were all good players. You know, there wasn't one standout. And that's where the good teams come in. You know, if you've got to rely on one player all the time, it doesn't work.
5: Jordy, are there moments with Ireland when you feel that where actually, you know, this is, I just have complete trust that whatever I'm going to try, everybody understands that we're all doing this collectively? Or maybe it happens more regularly at club level, maybe with the Leinster team when it was peaking, maybe that second half against Northampton.
6: Yeah, again, like I said earlier, I suppose it, I find it more so when you go into those kind of camps and everyone's around, and I suppose it's the best of the four provinces, and you just have to bring your A game to those kind of situations. And then you kind of, sometimes you're on the pitch and you look around you and you've got the likes of Johnny Sexton or Jamie Heaslip, boys that have been there and are kind of tallying up the caps, and guys that have gone on the lines and everything like that. And I suppose you take a bit of comfort in realising the kind of people you're playing amongst. And I suppose it's one of those things, the more you play with people, the more
5: automatic.
6: The more in sync and automatic you are. So no, it's definitely, sometimes it just, when there is a break in play and you look around, it's a pretty strange but surreal and good feeling.
5: Yeah, and David, those moments with Munster when things are going well, when you're kind of in perfect harmony, I guess it doesn't happen all the time, because otherwise, you know, life would be simple.
4: Yeah, exactly.
5: Well, life sounded pretty simple for that Australian team for quite regularly, it turns out.
7: Yeah, well, at that 91 game, actually, I was a schoolboy in the stand in that World Cup match, but it's funny what you said there. When you're under the post and you had 3 minutes left, and Linus said, you know, just don't kick the ball, you know, and there was no panic. There was just, this is what we got to do, we're going to win it. And there were times, I think, certainly with Munster in the early days, where, you know, maybe it's like the Saracens game stands out, where they scored late on and we were under under a lot of pressure in our own 22, but we just knew we'd have that team bond or whatever it was, that psychology within the team, that, you know, we're just going to march down the pitch, and we scored a try. I think Rog kicked a conversion off the post and in to win it, to seal it. And it was just a belief in the team, I think, you know, and that's I suppose what Australia had, and you know, because they'd been through the trench, you know, in the trenches with each other through numerous occasions, and have fought big battles and come through it, and I think that's what we had, or that's what we felt we had, even though it was early days in that journey, I think, you know?
5: Yeah. Did you have to go through a couple of defeats at the early point, or is that kind of nonsensical retrospective? Actually, if you just won those early European Cups, it would have happened. You know, that whole great period would have lasted just a little bit longer.
7: It's a good question. Yeah, if we won in 2000, would have ended there. You know, possibly it's a real possibility. It certainly, I think, it drove us on. You know, with the following year, I think we lost in kind of heartbreaking circumstances. John O'Neill scored a try which was disallowed in Stade France, and then they brought in the TMO review straight after that the following year. You know, that was tough to take, and then the loss to Leicester. So yeah, I think by the time round three came around, that we'd had enough. I think we had just such loyal support and fans that, you know, it didn't really matter to them if we were, obviously they would love us to win, but you know, they were supporting us no matter what, and we had an unbelievable duty to them.
5: Yeah.
7: Going into that game against Biarritz in 06, and it was like, well, we just can't come away without the silver, not for us and not for, you know, for the team, but for the fans. It sounds kind of corny to say it, but it was that kind of pressure.
5: Well, it had been a big long journey.
7: Yeah, exactly. And they'd follow us through thick and thin, especially those 6 years, you know, from kind of 99 to middle of 06. So it was, it was a great. And then, you know, we faltered a little bit, I think, the following year, and went out early enough in the campaign, and came back a second year to win it, because, you know, once you have a taste of it, you want to win it again.
5: As a matter of interest, did the team become more cynical after the Neil Back incident? Did you realise that, look, this is what Leicester have done, and really, unless we match that at some level, you know, not necessarily by doing exactly the same thing, but making sure that the referee was going to be aware of everybody on the team having a viewpoint if that had to be the case, or if there's going to be lazy runners, there's going to be lazy runners, or if something's going to happen, make sure it happens to, you know, and if five or six people are doing the same thing, so they're not going to penalise everybody. I'm just like, is it?
7: You're talking about last week now?
5: I am. Like, I 100% am talking about last week.
7: Yeah, yeah.
5: And what our response is as a rugby nation, do we go, oh, that's grand, that's how the All Blacks play? Or do we go, okay, that's how the game is played, and they're the rules of engagement?
7: Yeah, I don't think New Zealand set out to play like that. I just think they were really hurt from 2 weeks prior, and were going out. I think we bullied them to an extent in Chicago, which is very rare, I think, to for Ireland to do that to the All Blacks, and I think that's why it was such a great victory. You know, we dominated them in many facets of the game, and no doubt those 2 weeks were really hard for them mentally. And coming into that game, you know, they were going to get, they weren't going to let that happen. And it wasn't, I don't think they were going out to maim anyone. They were just going out to physically
5: dominate. But even
7: dominate.
5: Kieran Reid coming off the back of the scrum, where we're pushing their scrum towards the line, it looks like we're actually, and he just dives in like a goalkeeper and gets the ball.
7: Yeah. I think it was the six actually nearly goes in under our prop.
5: Okay.
7: And then he follows him around.
5: Yeah.
7: And yeah, I mean, like,
5: now if we reverse it. But
7: yeah.
5: If we do that, do we get a yellow card for that and a penalty try? Is that what happens? Is that how this works?
7: I think in hindsight, definitely that's what should have happened.
5: What are you giggling about?
8: No, I did mention earlier on the referees, it's up to the referees. You know, someone mentioned that I think the last 25 tests, the All Blacks have had 5 referees. I think Georgia had 25 tests and they've had 23 different referees. So when it comes to the big games, it's always the same refs. And after a while, and I think even Nigel Owens, 2 weeks before he refereed New Zealand Australia, he came out and said the All Blacks are the best team in the world. He's a referee.
5: Yeah.
8: And next week he's refereeing the All Blacks. You know, and you look at some of the decisions when you see referees.
5: It was a bad forward pass in one of those games?
8: Australia scored in Eden Park, and Spate got the ball. It's about 2 metres in front of Sevilla, and the Australian guy, the winger, just sort of nudged Sevilla, but Spade had already gone. We'd never catch him. So Owens awarded the try, but then the TMO said, oh, I think you should have a look at this, the TMO. And it was decided that the Australian guy stopped Sevilla to get to Spade, but he was never going to get there, so it was no try. So that destroyed the way, because they've got a bit of a role. So it's just amazing the decisions by referees. You're talking about Reid now. Most referees say, mate, you're off. You can't do that. You know, and they do get away with a lot. And they are the world's greatest cheats, I must say. As I said, I played them 29 times, only won 9. So
5: it's not a bad strike record, you know.
8: It's not very good. But that's the way they play. And you know what you're going to get when you play them.
5: So what do you do? What's the response? Do you do the
8: just
5: same
8: thing? Just
5: want
8: to beat them. Yeah. Simple. You beat them once, and you knew the All Blacks were going to come out. You knew they were going to say, guys, this is it. Last week was lucky. We're going to belt you. So you've got to say, right, okay, we've got to think. It's not what we did 2 weeks ago or last week's not going to help us this week. It's a different game. It's a different mentality. They brought the big locks in, and it was a different game. And all the All Blacks did say, well, here's the ball, try and score.
5: Yeah.
8: And they smashed you. And then do one bad kick, and they score a try. But that's why they're so good.
7: Yeah, I think if we focus on the ref from last week, you know, we're not going to improve.
5: No, absolutely.
7: All those missed chances that we didn't take, especially in the second half, you know, as well. And obviously, you know, the first one, in the first half of that scrum, but the second half, there were definitely two or three occasions where we could have got over the line.
5: Yeah, but I know that the Irish team are going to do that, though. That's the work they'll do. It's just that these are the little margins where, ultimately, with 15 minutes left to go in a World Cup semi-final, if you're the better cheating team... it turns out that's how...
7: You do think sometimes if you throw enough mud over the wall, they're only going to catch some of it.
5: Yeah.
7: They're only going to pull you up on so much of it. Yeah, yeah.
5: But this is literally the response from watching the All Blacks last
8: but
5: week.
8: Also, it's not that, you know, I went to Scotland this year and I knew there was going to cop it about the semi-final of the World Cup.
5: Yeah.
8: And I said to the guys, okay, they blame the referee. I said, but who's... When you throw a ball in the line out, it's your line out, what should you do?
5: Win it.
8: Catch it. Okay. End of story. You can't blame a referee for your mistake. You're international rugby players. That's your job. It's your ball. So if you actually did the right thing, you wouldn't have been in that situation.
5: Yeah.
8: So don't go and blame people for your mistake.
5: No, I get that. I do get that. But we are going to do the right thing. See, I'm just worried that we'll do the right thing and still somehow New Zealand will find a way to cheat us out of our next
7: I think one of the things we could have learned from last week is we should have, especially those high tackles and a couple of those, you know, over the top, you know, tackles or whatever, is that we should have reacted and we didn't. I think as a young fellow coming through it, with the older guys, they always would have done that. I learned that lesson.
5: As in, there would have been a melee. They would have poked the head off him.
7: Not even necessarily a melee, but you know, just you know, grab a guy by the scruff of the neck, you know, make some bit of a statement to the referee, to them, that you're not going to accept it. And we never really did that. And all that was thrown at us, we never really stood up and say, oh, we're not going to lie down and take that.
5: I wonder if that's a response to Sean O'Brien getting banned for the World Cup quarter final, because he did exactly that, where Pape pulls him and O'Brien.
7: He punched him in the belly.
5: Yeah.
7: Yeah. But no, I mean, that's
5: so maybe there's like
7: so there's different ways about it, grabbing by the collar, okay, you know.
5: Where you're not going to get banned for it. What do you make of all this?
6: I suppose part of it is, though, see, a lot of the time with retaliation, then you go and reverse the penalty again, even if your action isn't as bad as the one before it. So I think part of it is that, look, I think on last week, referees are meant to be there to manage the game. I don't think they should be kind of... it shouldn't be dictating what the final result of the game is, and in a way I think they kind of did that last week. Like, I wasn't very happy with the TMO's decision or kind of...
5: Are you sure you've seen the grounding of the ball?
6: Yeah, and he was just so clear and sure, but I'm
5: 100%.
6: Pretty sure every single other person in Ireland didn't see it on the
5: world.
6: And look, there's also calls that it was a high tackle, but I'd rather it be called back for a high tackle and a penalty try than your man just to be going, oh, well, no, I can see clear and obvious grounding when no one in the world can see clear and obvious grounding.
5: Yeah.
6: So, there was just small elements of that, but look, this happens in every single game, things like that. It's just what you have to, you just have to get on and kind of play your own game. And unfortunately, like I mentioned earlier on, they took every opportunity that was put in front of them, and we maybe missed out on two or three, and that was the end of the game. Like, we didn't actually play that badly. We weren't that far away from them. We just weren't as clinical as we were maybe 2 weeks before.
5: Maybe one more pass before we get to the try line. A couple of occasions, actually, and it goes a bit wide and they don't have numbers and we run in. We're here with thanks to Vodafone, official sponsor of the Irish rugby team, because we all belong to the team of us. Give us your predictions for what's going to happen today, and what kind of a game do you expect it to be? Is it going to be another 26-23 high scoring try fest, Jordy?
6: Yeah, I think so. I think there's enough quality in the pack and the backs. Be interesting to see Folau back after a week's rest, and Foley, and then obviously they've got some serious players to complement them coming off the bench, but so do we. Like, I've been seriously impressed with the likes of Joey Carberry when he came on for his first cap against New Zealand. Maybe in the coach's mind they wouldn't have thought ideally he would have been coming on maybe more than 25 minutes to go, but then he goes and plays like nothing fazed him, which is what he's been doing from the very beginning of his short career. So I'm looking forward to a good game, but I think Ireland will edge it.
5: Okay.
7: Hoping the same. It's going to be really tough. I think it's going to be a lot tougher than people think, mainly because of those enforced changes in the back line, 10, 11, 12, maybe 13, you know, or sorry. So that's going to disjoint us a lot, and it's how they cope with the changes there, and if there's more, how, you know, who comes in, and you know, that level of preparation that Joe's always basing his week around, that's going to be thrown out the window a little bit with guys coming in and out. So
5: I'm a bit worried by the whole they dropped 11, they rested 11 players, and then also the memory of Cheka. You know, you could beat him once, but the next time you play them, he'd do something to make sure that it didn't happen again.
7: Yeah, there's a big rivalry, I think, between these two as well, these two coaches, and I think Australia are peaking towards the end of this tour and mentally. You know, obviously what England did to them during the summer, winning 3-0 in Australia, is really hurting them, and Ireland are obviously a big carrot, and I suppose they're kind of the two toughest teams last, really, you know.
5: Yeah.
7: and I think I'm hoping that Australia will be a little bit sidetracked by next week, and looking forward to it. Was an Australian, just an Australian pundit, I can't remember who it was, might have been on this show, but he was talking about, you know, the big one next week.
5: Yeah.
7: And I'm just hoping that's a general theme.
5: It was
7: running
5: through last night, actually. We were you keep saying that. Yeah, he was in Bordeaux having a glass of Saint-Emilion, apparently. So, you know.
7: Yeah. So I'm hoping that's their mindset. That yeah, they're looking forward to next week a bit more.
8: No, we won't be
7: good.
8: I think Australia by 10 points.
5: Nice.
8: When I heard Saxton was out, I know Jackson played well, but I just think that, you know, resting 11 plays last week, and I knew Michael Checker, I saw him in South Africa for the test, and he said that if they were going to do well in the Grand Slam, he said he would rest the players against France, which he did. And because he's targeting these two games, these are the big ones. Next week, obviously, is going to be revenge, but Ireland's in the way. So this is the first game. We've just got to go and play the way we can. And as I said, I think the bench is going to have a big play today. Because the last 20, when the players come on, if you haven't got guys to change a game, we've got Quade Cooper, who's a very flair player. He'll combine well with Folau.
5: Do you like Cooper?
8: I think he's great. I love flair. Coaches hate him because they can't control him.
5: Mm.
8: That's why they don't get picked. But when you've got someone who can actually create opportunities, and if you need someone to do that, he's the guy you've got to watch. So I just think the benches are vital these days in international rugby, and I think it's pretty good.
5: We don't really think of the Australians doing the Grand Slam as a big thing in their sport, but obviously because it's been so long, it is actually quite an important, it's a proper competition that they're playing in over these 4 weeks, whereas this is a one-off test for us.
8: Well, as I said, that's where the game's changed. You know, we came over in 84 and did it. And because it was big, because you only saw, I didn't think, that was Ireland 84. I didn't play against Ireland till 87.
5: And so even then, only the World Cup.
8: Then we played them about three years later, or then the World Cup. So now it's like every year there's another test, it's another test. So it hasn't got that same significance as we did in 84, you know. But we haven't won it since 84. So history is meant to be broken. So this is the opportunity, this is the closest they've come. To it, and unfortunately, you got, you know, two of the best teams in the world today and next week to win it. So if they do win it, they deserve to win it. But yeah, they've got to win today.
5: Yeah, absolutely. I hope you're entirely wrong about the 10-point prediction. But otherwise, it's been a real privilege spending some time in your company, ladies and gentlemen. David Campisi, David Wallace, and Jordy Murphy.
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1: Chris Bond.
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4: Is that right?
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6: Welcome along to the shoutiest segment on Irish radio and a multitude of online platforms. It is the scintillating, it is the stupefying, it is the splendido crappy quiz. Every Tuesday and Friday, we pit three of Team Off the Ball up against one another in a quiz of sporting factoids at the start of the week and at the end of the week. Allow me to welcome today's contestants. Our first contestant today is Instagram's version of the Bull McCabe. He spent the weekend lurking around empty fields trying to get his hands on some of the hottest land in the west of Ireland. Give it up for Tommy Rooney.
7: Morning. Good afternoon, lads. How are we all?
6: How's life west of the Shannon?
7: It's good. Isolation is it's lonely, but it's good.
6: What? Okay. tell us about the fields you've been looking at.
7: We went in search of a walk that could be done away from other people. And I don't drive, so Chief was driving. And we found a Gaelic football pitch that hasn't been in use for a very long time. So I kind of thought it was symptomatic for the times that we're in. Perhaps all of our GA pitches will look like that very soon.
6: You're going to make an offer that they can't refuse? What sort of, what's the GA club that will be selling it or that own it, or what's the story?
7: Oh, it was the old grounds of St. Bracken's GA club. We should actually do a piece on it because I got three or four of the lads who used to play up in North Clare got in touch with me on Twitter and shared some fantastic stories about there being a swamp in the middle of the pitch. There's an incline, a severe incline on the left-hand side. There's always rushes in a particular corner of the field, and how they had cold showers before they were trendy to have cold showers down there. So, I say there's great stories in a lot of those pitches across the country.
6: Sounds great. Sounds nice and lonely. In the middle seat is a man who has instructed his kids time and time again to run into the room while we are recording one of these pieces so he can go viral and get world famous like the guy on BBC News. They have yet to pander to their father's ginormous ego, though. Give it up to Nathan Nate Dog Murphy.
8: It's a fact. Great. They just peek their heads in the door every so often. They've yet to be brave enough to actually come into the homemade studio.
6: We need a door behind you, first of all, for it to have full effect.
8: So I should move over to where the door is?
6: Yes, 100%, and just get a full runway. That's the key from what I can gather.
8: Okay.
6: Our final contestant today is a man who is playing the long game on the greatest hustle ever known to mankind. Darts isn't the real game, he shouts. Brexit down the pub, he complains. Behind closed doors, he's pounding arrows at the dartboard with every spare moment he's got. He will soon come out of his cave, bet his mate a fiver he can beat him at the very game he hates, and rake into cash. Give it up for Jer, the real hustler Gilroy.
9: There you go. That is playing the long hustle, all right.
6: If you had to do one thing to pass the time, would you pick Football Manager or darts?
9: A Football Manager. So my right. I think everybody misunderstood. Football Manager is crack cocaine. Like, everybody enjoys it, the first couple of hits.
6: You know? And what is darts then? heroin?
9: Yeah, I mean, this is your analogy, Owen.
8: I started at the beginning.
9: Yeah, no, I'm not saying that darts is heroin. Maybe it's like some benzos you'd buy off somebody on the boardwalk kind of thing. You know, like, why would anybody at this point be embracing darts? I say that now. In time, we'll be like, oh, welcome along to the National Virtual Darts, brought to you by Off the Ball.
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6: Okay. 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No post this week, obviously, but we did get a comment from Canty250199 on YouTube, who suggested a Reeling in the Years quiz. Well, Canty250199, thank you for getting in touch. That is a fantastic idea. We're going to start it off today with a quiz on 1990.

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2: Tommy. Tommy,
3: Meath got revenge for 1990 in 1999, beating Cork in the All-Ireland Football Final. Now, like 9 years previously, Cork went into the match having already won the Hurling All-Ireland. So Teddy McCarthy was the man who won both medals in 1990, and there was one Cork hurler set to do the double in 99 until Meath came along and scuppered his dream. Who was it?
4: Was it perhaps Sean O'Gohalpin?
3: Correct. Good answer. Sean O'G was the man indeed. Question one for you, Nathan. 99 saw Tiger Woods win his second ever major, beating Sergio Garcia by one stroke to win the US PGA Championship. At which course?
5: Oakmont?
3: No. Anyone?
6: Wingfoot?
3: No. Medina.
6: Hazeltine?
3: One of those.
6: Pebble Beach?
3: It comes within the first 10 guesses, usually. Question one for you, Ger.
6: Who Medina. Won the
3: who won the last ever Five Nations taking place in 99?
6: Bollocks. France.
3: No, Scotland. It was the 90s.
4: Wow.
3: Round two. Oh, there goes Nathan. Round two is okay. The 21 years later, they're still banging on about it. Round, how are you, Nathan?
2: Sorry. Hold on. I'm back.
5: See, they did the whole peeking in the door thing, but just opened the door wide.
3: Right, okay.
5: Left it open.
3: That can lock go viral, tell them. They cannot make any cash money at all.
6: He doesn't actually have any kids. He lives on his own.
5: No, I've made it all up.
3: Round two is the 21 years later, they're still banging on about it round. In this round, we will ask you questions about Manchester United's treble, which of course still lives on in the memory. A Manchester United fan might have told you in recent weeks that this is a thing that Liverpool Football Club could not achieve this year. Question two for you, Tommy. Manchester United were drawn in the group of death in the 98-99 Champions League. Can you name two of the other sides in their group?
4: No, this is a time when there was two groups in the Champions League, isn't it?
3: No? What?
4: All right, okay. Barcelona?
3: Correct.
4: Bayern Munich?
3: Not correct. Did you get the third one?
4: Dynamo Moscow?
3: No, Brøndby was the other one. The three Bs. Bayern, Barcelona, Brøndby. Question two for you, Nathan.
4: I got it right, though. It's all
3: you did. You certainly did. 1 point.
5: Well done.
3: Two points clear. Question for you, Nathan. Who scored Bayern Munich's goal in the 1999 Champions League final? Hat tip to Alan Doherty, by the way, on Twitter, who suggested this question.
5: Memichol?
3: No.
5: Who was it?
3: Mario Basler.
4: Oh.
3: There goes another microphone in the Murphy household. Mario Basler scored with Bayern Munich 1-0 up on that occasion. Ger, which Arsenal player provided the assist for Ryan Giggs when he scored his incredible solo goal in extra time of that FA Cup semi-final?
6: What do you mean? Who gave him the ball? That's the stupidest question of all time.
5: I can picture it.
3: Quite famous.
4: I can
3: though.
4: See it.
6: He gets the ball on the left.
3: TikTok.
6: Left side midfield. Oh, I don't know. Freddie Lundberg?
3: No. Who was it?
4: Lee Dixon.
6: Mark Keown?
3: No.
4: Lee Dixon, no.
5: Dennis Bergkamp?
3: No. Oh, I thought this was easy, but clearly it's not.
6: You're a clown. That's a ridiculous question.
3: Patrick Vieira gave the ball away. Passes it across, I don't know who he's trying to find, and Ryan Giggs nips on in and then darts past eight players back of the net. Thought it was like
6: Darts past eight players.

0: Yeah, it is. Not the bollocks. That's a real Arsenal fan.
1: The moment when it happened without Patrick Vieira. Moment wouldn't have happened without Patrick. I thought it was quite famous. Round three is the 1999 Rugby World Cup round, focusing on a time when, of course, we were bad at Rugby World Cup. Oh, wait. Question three for you, Tommy. Much like 2019, some of the warm-up games for the 1999 Rugby World Cup didn't exactly instill confidence in that Ireland team. Which Irish province beat Ireland less than a month before the World Cup started in 99?
2: Ooh. Ulster.
1: No. Munster.
0: What?
2: Which is a guess.
0: It's the stupidest answer of all time.
2: I thought it was a stupid question, so I thought there had to be a stupid answer.
0: It can only be Leinster or Munster. It's a 50-50 question. A ridiculous 50-50 question after I was asked who passed Brian Giggs the ball.
2: I didn't think it could be that ridiculous. It was ridiculous. I didn't think it could be that ridiculous.
1: And also, if any province is like known to bang on about a result, 2 decades down the line, it's probably going to be Munster as well, Tommy. So
2: I haven't heard them talk about that.
1: They don't know.
3: Have they ever beaten any other national side? All right.
1: No, I don't think so. No, never happened. Nathan, who was Ireland's top try scorer at the 99 Rugby World Cup? Was it A, Brian O'Driscoll, B, Keith Wood, or C, Conor O'Shea?
0: A, B, or C here, I noticed. 32.
2: Mm-hmm. How come I didn't get multiple choice?
1: What did he say, Nathan?
3: Yeah. I said, do I not like that? 1999 World Cup, like it was a shit show, but we must have beaten somebody well.
0: You know, I think Nathan's repeating the question because he's got his Google Home operating over here.
3: And Alexa, who was Ireland's top try scorer? Let me see if this works.
0: Okay, Google.
3: Maybe it's not a trick question. Brian O'Driscoll.
1: No. It's Keith Woods. He scored 4 tries against the USA. That was his loss for the thing. Jer.
0: Yes.
1: The disaster against Argentina obviously happened in the city of Lens, but can you name the stadium in which it happened? Was it A, Stade Félix Bollaert, B, Stade de la Beaujerie, or C, Stade Geoffroy Guichard?
0: Can you just read those for me again?
1: Stade Félix Bollaert, Stade de la Beaujoire, and Stade Geoffroy Guichard. One of the three of them, Ger. Quite simple. A, B, or C?
0: C.
1: No, it's A, Stade Félix Bollaert. Well, that was a pretty pathetic inning so far. Ger on 0 points, Nathan on 0 points, Tommy in the lead on 2 points, and a round in which he had a different accent. 6 years old. Whatever age you were for the duration of 1999, this is appalling stuff from the two dads in the room.
3: Well, I was also on 0 points in the last quiz, and I don't think Tommy needs reminding that I stormed home.
2: So yeah, you got easy questions. Yet.
1: You were absolutely romped home. Round four is the other stuff that's not sport that happened in 1999 too round. So replacing the fun free magic number round for 1 week and 1 week only is the fun filled round of questions that aren't to do with sport. Test the full breadth of your nostalgic knowledge.
3: Do you need a pen and paper?
1: No. This is the whole thought process behind a pen and paper over Zoom proved complicated for a few people last week.
3: But are there 3 points on offer in this round?
1: No.
3: What?
1: No.
2: That completely changes the whole quiz.
3: The entire fabric.
1: Just for 1 week only.
3: What's the point in having the bloody thing if we're just going to keep changing things? Like, the whole thing is you can start slowly and work your way into it.
1: Well, you can come back in the rapid fire round, Nathan. That's always where you do your best
3: work.
1: It's
3: far more difficult to come back into rapid fire if you haven't, like I did last time, won the...
0: You're bottling this. We understand that's
3: free magic
0: here.
3: Number round.
2: Yeah, but let's not forget that Owen made a horrendous mistake by asking the wrong question or phrasing it wrong in the last one.
1: But it's also time to wrestle away a bit of control from Nathan Murphy in this, the sort of double points nonsense that goes on. When you get lucky on one particular question, you're just allowed to race back into proceedings and race ahead. We've had enough of that. So... we'll see how this goes. Tommy, question four for you.
2: How many questions did we get here? Just one.
1: One. It's a regular round. Regular round of questions.
3: That's dull. Like, this is meant to be an exciting quiz on.
1: Well, like, let's see what happens.
3: People wait for this.
0: I think you did a great job, Owen. Remember this when it comes to...
2: question, please.
1: Let's see what happens.
3: Who Wants to Be a Millionaire and just skipping 5 of the questions. Like...
1: it's actually not. It's actually far more akin to Who Wants to Be a Millionaire. You don't get to skip 2 rungs in the ladder for like one question on Who Wants to Be a Millionaire. And this is what the crappy quiz has descended into. can't be allowing this sort of farce to sneak into things. We'll bring it back next time for you, Nathan. Do we have a deal?
3: Yes.
1: Okay.
3: Well, not for me. Not for me, for the viewers and the listeners.
1: But we'll see how you get on here. Tommy, 1999 was the year music downloading service Napster was launched. Its founder, Sean Parker, was played by whom in the 2010 film The Social Network?
0: Oh, come on.
2: Justin Timberlake.
1: Correct.
0: Oh, well, come on.
1: He wasn't even born, Jer.
2: 3-0.
0: Come on.
1: He wasn't even born, and he's getting these questions correct.
3: He was born when The Social Network came out.
1: Doesn't matter. Doesn't matter. Question four. That was actually supposed to be a question for Tommy to get him back. You know, get one on the board there after the two lads who've been around and are basically adults in 1999 had stormed away from him, but not to be. Question four for you, Nathan. Name the artist behind these lyrics from a 1999 hit single. The reason I breathe is you. Boy, you got me blinded. Oh, pretty baby. There's nothing that I wouldn't do. It's not the way I planned it. Show me how you want it to be.
3: Can you say them again?
1: Of course I can.
0: No.
2: Does he have to sing the line?
1: The reason
0: I breathe
1: is you. No, he
0: does not have to sing. No hints.
1: Boy, you got me blinded. Oh, pretty baby.
3: Oh, sorry. I know what this is.
1: What have we got? Just the artists that I need.
3: Britney Spears, Hit Me Baby One More Time.
1: Correct. Nathan Murphy is off the mark. Not so boring now, is it, Nathan, when you've got your Britney Spears knowledge being tapped into?
3: Well, I still only got one question.
1: Exactly.
3: Whereas I could have got 3 points.
1: And it's going to be a far more exciting rapid fire round because you don't have that platform anymore.
0: There was a cheesy DJ in the flesh pots of Galway at this point, playing that again and again and again on loop in a desperate hope of somebody coming up and cooing in his eyes. And
3: careful now. Careful now.
1: He's in his family home. But still, go
2: what
1: on.
2: What was your DJ name?
3: I didn't have a DJ name. You know, the Nathan Murphy name just was a DJ name in itself.
0: It was the Nathan Murphy experience.
3: Yeah, exactly.
0: I thought many people got to experience it, mind you.
3: Can I? Oh, bloody hell, he's gone in two-footed. Can I just say I have an extremely competitive six-year-old outside the door who, if I emerge from this having not won, is going to be very upset. Well, I will have let him down massively.
0: That's on you for actually telling them what you're doing. I mean,
2: Nathan, you're a male man. Nathan, you're a male man. Teach him how to lose gracefully, pal.
3: Oof.
1: Rightly so. Like, if I was that six-year-old, I'd be disappointed too. Question four.
0: We did a classic game club. Sorry, very briefly. We did a classic game club on the All-Ireland final from 2014 hurling match. And the one thing that I meant to say was that it reminded me most of was Mayo. the two on goals, the two missed penalties. Excuse me, I'm on the telly. We're broadcasting here. Could you please leave? Come on. I'll see you. Go on.
3: Right. You're dead right. Don't leave.
1: She can help you out with this question.
3: This is the greatest test of parenting of all time. How stern can he be without looking like a complete bollocks?
0: I'm not going to be stern at all. I'm just going to tickle.
1: Question for sure. Maybe your kid has seen Fight Club. Fight Club came out in 1999. Name Brad Pitt's character. It's a gimme.
0: Thanks very much. Brad Pitt's character was called...
3: Oh, that's a good question.
1: Long time. 21 years is a long time. What did he say?
0: I haven't a clue.
1: Nathan?
3: I can't think of it.
1: Tyler Durden.
3: Yeah.
0: Tip of my tongue there. Justin Timberlake or Tyler Durden? Equal questions.
1: Jerry, you're on 0 points. Nathan, you've got yourself off the mark on one. Tommy in the lead on 3 points when he was like five. Could you walk into sport? Like, I mean, you were just getting to know the world and already you had a better sporting knowledge than the other two people in this quiz. Absolutely incredible. Okay, we are on to the final. Our winner tonight will be decided in the round that separates the men from the boys, the Roy Keanes from the Roy Orbisons. It is an old team in particular, ridiculously easy rapid fire round. So the score you get in this round will be added to your scores in the previous round. There will be 40 seconds for everyone to answer from the same set of questions. So we're going to start with the highest number of points, the person with the highest number of points, that's you, Tommy. Then onto the person in second, that is you, Nathan. And then onto the person with the lowest number of points, that is you. Nathan, if you get a question correct, I'll ask you another question and keep asking questions until you get one wrong.
3: What's the scores?
0: Never mind. Yeah, keep going. Don't let them distract you.
1: Once you get a question wrong, I move on to the next person, and your incorrect answer means a deduction of 1 point. Tommy, are you ready?
3: What's the order?
0: Tommy, second.
2: I'm ready.
1: Then Jerry, let me just get my stopwatch out just to ensure that nobody's going to be cheating through this, because there's a lot at stake here. There's going to be a lot of complaining, I dare say, if this doesn't go Nathan's way. Right, Tommy, you ready? 40 seconds starts now. True or false, there hasn't been a lower scoring All-Ireland hurling final since the 1999 hurling final.
2: True.
1: Correct. Who finished second to Manchester United in the 98-99 Premier League table?
2: Arsenal.
1: Correct. Who did Cork beat in the 99 hurling All-Ireland final?
2: Kilkenny.
1: Correct. Who won more tennis majors in 99, Venus or Serena Williams?
2: Venus.
1: No, Serena. Who was the overall top try scorer at the 99 Rugby World Cup, Nathan?
3: John Lomer.
1: Correct. Who knocked the All Blacks out of the tournament?
3: Australia.
1: No, France. Jer, who won the 99 Cricket World Cup, Australia or Pakistan?
0: Pakistan.
1: No, Australia. Tommy, who named Ireland's rugby team manager in 1999? Last question.
2: Rugby team manager. I don't know.
1: Don't let him. That doesn't matter anyway. Tommy, you were
2: the winner. Where's
1: Murphy
2: gone?
1: Where's Nathan gone? Stormed out. His family are upset with him. He has let everybody down, by all accounts, which is a shame. But there is always another opportunity to come back. The absence of the rapid fire round, or the absence of the numbers round, nearly screwed him over. Now we realise why he's had an iron grip on this whole thing.
3: Bullshit.
2: Typical me, old man.
1: Tommy, good victory loser. Speech. Who do you want to thank?
2: Victory speech. Owen, you passed a couple of comments earlier on that I was only 6 years old in 1999 and that perhaps the lads should have perhaps won it, given that they were in college. 1999 was the year I was formed as a sports fan. Meade won the All-Ireland. Manchester United won the treble. That was history from there on in.
1: No, you couldn't give me an easier quiz.
0: Ever since.
3: Is there an asterisk beside this quiz? Because it wasn't a proper crappy quiz, because you totally changed one of the rounds.
2: No chance.
3: One of the most important rounds.
2: How's
3: about you stick to the quiz?
2: 1-1.
1: Just because you're good at guessing, random shot in the dark sort of rapid fire numbers,
3: no,
1: or whatever you call it.
3: Shot in the dark. The quiz is the quiz. Just leave the quiz as it is.
1: It's good to have our democracy back and to have a more egalitarian society. Jared, Tommy, Nathan, thanks a million. We will see you next time. Happy quiz.
3: Well done, Tommy.
2: Cheers, lads.
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1: Rena Buckley is retiring from hurling and football at inter-county level anyway. Rena Buckley has put together one of the greatest careers in the history of Irish sport, and I'm delighted to say she's with us this morning. Rena, how are you doing?
2: Good, how are you?
1: Yeah, I'm good. Now that you're a former inter-county camogie and football All-Ireland winner, how does that word former sit with you this morning?
2: Yeah, it's okay. I suppose, look, it's something I've been thinking about for the last number of months, so I didn't come to a decision quickly or anything like that. So, look, I'm comfortable with it. I'm after a great time of it. I really, really enjoyed my time with Cork. I've been so lucky. I've been blessed to have, you know, played with great, great players, great management. You know, we've got great support over the years, and I'm really grateful for everything we've done over the years.
1: When you were thinking about it over the last couple of months, what was the final decision for you? Because it's quite late into the season. Were you trying to get one last year out of it?
2: I suppose I was thinking about it from, you know, November time on, you know. And I suppose I had an inkling at Christmas. I didn't really have massive draw to put in that level of commitment. You know, it's a huge, huge part of your life. But I'm not complaining. You know, it's something I've thoroughly enjoyed over the years. But I suppose I've given all my 20s to it and my teens and things like that. And I suppose, look, I've come to a part of my life where maybe I just don't want to put as much time into sport as I have been. No, I'm still going to continue playing with the club. And, you know, I'm not moaning or anything like that. I've thoroughly enjoyed, you know, putting all that time into sport. But look, I just want to take a little bit of a step back. You know, and I sincerely hope the Cork teams have a fantastic year this year. But I'm kind of content not to be part of it for this year.
1: How did you manage being a dual player when clearly the demands on both sports are absolutely massive, and they only got bigger and bigger as the teams became more and more successful?
2: Yeah, I suppose from underage, I suppose we always played both football and camogie with Cork, and it wasn't just me. There was a gang of us, you know. You know, Breach Corkery would be an obvious person who was doing the both, but I suppose there was, you know, Mary O'Connor would always have played football and camogie. There was Regina Curtin, Elena Reardon, Katrina Foley, Angela Walsh would have been a huge dual player. You know, there was a lot of us. I've probably forgotten a few people now. There was a lot of us doing the two, and I suppose the managements were very very understanding, you know, and, you know, if there was a clash or something like that, we'd have a chat about what was the best thing to do, and managements were conscious, would we be tired and things like that. And thankfully, you know, I suppose we were very willing to commit a lot of time, very willing to give a lot of energy, and, you know, we were part of kind of very successful teams. And, you know, when you get that opportunity to play on very good teams, it's very hard to turn it down. And so I suppose we just, you know, between the players and the management, I suppose we just made it work.
1: I suppose the other thing is that we keep hearing about the training to games ratio being one of the things that annoys GAA players the most, and that they do far too much training compared to games. At least you got to play twice as many games as almost everybody else.
2: Absolutely. They're like, you know, from June to October, it was just going week to week, game to game, you know, and we were saying like that, would nearly be getting yourself mentally up for the games was nearly the toughest thing. You know, physically you'd be okay, you know, you get a bit of downtime after the game, but, you know, you'd have a knockout championship game followed by a knockout championship game week in, week out. So that was kind of difficult mentally, but, you know, at the same time it was such a pleasure, you know, it was so enjoyable for a big game to be coming up. And, you know, sometimes if you lost the big game, you might have another big game the following week, and you'd have to pick yourself up fairly quickly. So sometimes it was easy to forget losses when you'd have a big game coming up as well. So here we had a fantastic time of it. You know, I'm so grateful for the run that we had. It was fantastic.
3: Rena, at what point in your intercounty career did you realise you were going to be part of a special group of players that would go on to become one of the greatest teams that we've ever seen in Gaelic games?
2: Yeah, I'm not sure really. I suppose when I started playing with Cork, it was very hard to get onto the Cork Camogie team, you know. So Cork Camogie had established themselves as being an excellent team at the time. They'd won the All-Ireland 2002. I came along in 2004. We got to the final that year, but an excellent tip team beat us at the time. Like, I suppose I was thrilled to get on the team, get to an All-Ireland final. But I didn't expect to, you know, I remember that year in 2004, I remember my brother was living abroad, and I remember he came home. Because I remember he was saying, I might never get the chance to play in All-Ireland again. He'd hate to miss it. Little did we know, we got to play in loads of All-Ireland finals after, you know. I suppose I was very lucky, you know, I was part of very successful underage teams as well. But I suppose that was just the norm for me. I kind of didn't realise it, but we had great players coming through, and we had some excellent players that were there as well. And combination of the two meant that, you know, I suppose we had a very good gang that kind of lasted a long time. And, you know, I suppose I'm just very lucky to have come along at the right time, to be honest.
3: So it seemed that it was almost a couple of years of being involved in the Cork setup before you looked around the dressing room and thought to yourself, right, this is a very special group of players. And I guess there was a humility that came with that then.
2: Oh, absolutely. Yeah, yeah. I suppose that from the Camogie side of things, I suppose one regret is that we never managed a three in a row. We tried it a couple of times and we failed. Things went a little bit wrong. But I suppose on the football side of things, you know, we managed a five in a row. We thought it was unprecedented. You know, in modern GA, you know, Kerry ladies have done a nine in a row back in the day, but you know, for modern GA, it was phenomenal, and we thought it was frightening. We thought we'd never be part of five in a row team again. It was amazing. We lost the following year in 2010, and then we go on and do a six in a row after that. It was just phenomenal to be part of. You know, it was, you know, we had a great gang, and you know, people kept pushing the boundaries, raising the bar, and it was fantastic to be part of. And I don't think anyone ran away with themselves or anything like that. You know, training was hugely competitive the whole time, and people were always trying to make sure they didn't want to be losing or, you know, bring the team down. You know, it was great atmosphere to be part of.
1: The other thing, Rena, is that you've kind of had a front row seat for the explosion in popularity of both Camogie and ladies football. It seems maybe the ladies football is a little bit further down the road than Camogie just at the minute in terms of the profile that it enjoys. But you guys set the standard that other counties had to match, and that in turn has raised the quality of the whole sport. I don't know if you felt like you were part of something like at the time, if now retrospectively you can kind of pinpoint and go, yeah, we were really important in the evolution of this sport as something that is on TV all the time, that gets big audiences, people showing up, and actually big audiences watching on TV too.
2: Yeah, I know. I suppose we'd be a bit, when you're in the bubble, you're not really taking a whole pile of notice of that. Now, when you are playing, you would notice that there certainly was a change as things were going on. You know, I remember driving through Dublin at one stage, and I remember I saw Breach Corkery on a poster in Dublin, and I thought, oh my God, things have changed, you know. And certainly I remember the first time that ladies football, a league game was on TV, and TG Carr made a huge change to that, you know. And I remember that was a big thing. We thought, geez, we're on TG Carr. So I suppose, you know, bit by bit things got a bit more media coverage and things like that. But I suppose it didn't make a whole lot of difference when you're playing, you know, you're training away and you're still looking to the next game, regardless of the media coverage. You know, you're looking to do as best as you can for the team, and the team is looking to, you know, to do as well as it can, you know. And I suppose that media stuff is kind of external to the team as such, really.
1: Yeah, unbelievably important role that you guys had in that, though, in actually just making sure that everybody was familiar with it. And the fact that you came back year after year, people became familiar with you guys and your style of play and all that kind of stuff. So I don't think that can be understated. The other thing is that, like, and this is something else that we keep talking about with GAA people, you're obviously an amateur, but you have your own business. You're a physiotherapist and, like, you're an entrepreneur. It's hard to be your own business and to, you know, your name's above the door, to be responsible for that and to, at the same time, maintain a sports career at the level that you've done. So, like, I guess that's the other side of this, is that you need to continue to develop everything else, and there has to come a point where you go, okay, I need to focus maybe on exterior things to sport after a while.
2: Yeah, and, you know, I probably view that as probably a good thing, to be honest, you know. I think it's nice that sport is your hobby, you know. If things go wrong on Sunday, you're going to work Monday, and Monday's going to, you know, you're going to have to concentrate and work Monday and, you know, do your little recovery and all that as well. But, you know, I think it's nice that sport is a hobby, you know. I suppose I've always, you know, known that I've had a career in terms of, you know, your college career and your work and so on. And I think it's a healthy way to be, for sport to be your hobby and to realize when sport finishes, you know, life goes on, you know, it's not the end of the world. So I think I think it's not stated enough how important it is that you know, life is life and sport is kind of only part of it, you know, that, you know, you can't be playing at a very high level for your whole life. But you can, you know, you can be forever be involved in sport, but it's just a subsection of life, really.
1: And would you be interested in being involved in high level sport again, like in a professional capacity as a physio or even as a coach/manager into the future?
2: Yeah, like I I've no plans made or anything like that, but I certainly love sport, and you know, I enjoy sports physio for sure. And obviously I haven't done a whole pile of it at a high level because I've been playing, you know. But look, I love physio. I love GA. And you know, I'm sure I'll figure something out along the way.
3: Yeah, you mentioned there that sport is a hobby first and foremost, but there surely is some part of you, given the success that you've had, that sees it in a very, very competitive way, that you want to still feel like you're competing in sport at a high level, be it even in the role of a physiotherapist, and feel like you're having high levels of success once again, because that's a drug in itself, the success and the winning all the time.
2: So obviously I'm not going to give up completely. I'll still be playing with my club, so I'll be playing with Enniscare and Camogie and Dunamore in football. So, you know, I'll certainly have a competitive, you know, element there. And I'm sure next year I might run races and things like that and get involved in other things. And you know, I'll be involved in on the sidelines, certainly as a physio. So, look, you can't keep on going forever. I think the time is kind of right for me now to take a step back. No, there's more players there that will fill the jersey for sure, and I wish them the very, very best, and I hope they get as much enjoyment out of it as I have.
1: Rita, great stuff. Enjoy. Thanks a million. Congratulations on an amazing career.
2: Thank you very much, lads. Appreciate it.
0: Off the ball. GAA.
4: It should be fresh in the mind. 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They'll be smarting from that. Will they want Donegal to come down to Killarney and to beat them? That's two back-to-back defeats to Donegal. Absolutely not. So this is a big game for Kerry as well.
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1: All right, I'm delighted to say Jim Gavin is with us for the first time this summer. He's going to be part of our coverage as we go on. Jim, how are you?
7: I'm great, Chair. I'm great. How are you?
1: I'm good. Last time you were here was to talk about the rules and the changing of Gaelic football.
7: Yeah, with John. Yeah, that was a while ago. Yeah,
1: There's been a bit of water under the bridge since.
7: Yeah, there have been. Yeah.
1: How do you reflect on all that now?
7: Yeah, it's. I think it's gone well. I think that's consensus. I think from the committee's perspective, the rules have worked as we conceive them to work, if that makes sense.
1: Yeah.
7: So, and that's why we had those trial games, or those, as we call it, sandboxing, because it is, sandboxing is in the term, it's a safe space where you can test and probe and prod and try things out. So that's why we had that trial phase, and I think it's important when there are, and there, this will have to evolve in terms of, the rules will always need to be adjusted, so... it's a good template to use, but yeah. So we're satisfied from that perspective, and when we did all the surveys, over 5,000 responses to them, and when you look at what people wanted to see, high fielding, one to one contests, goals, long range scoring, passing. So it's ticking all those boxes. Is it perfect? It's not. Is any game perfect? No. But it's a lot better than what it was.
1: On a personal level, since you had the rules changed, a lot of other water under the bridge as well.
7: Yeah.
1: What's your, when you look back on the experience of the presidential campaign now, what are your thoughts?
7: My thoughts are that I've no regrets. It is in my DNA to serve. I was taken from, or should I say, left secondary school, doing third level for a few weeks, and then joined the Oakley and Herons Defence Forces. So that serving the country, that sense of duty is just in me because of my professional career. So I've no regrets that, and I was honoured to be asked, and it was a privilege. Very disappointed the way it turned out. And yeah, it's been tough. It's been tough and tough on the family and tough on my friends and people who are close to me, but I got great support. So if somebody asked me, would I do it again? I'd have to pause because of that sense of duty and give them back, but I obviously wouldn't. Haven't gone through what I did. But so I'm disappointed the way it turned out. But yeah. I've always put my hand up to do things as difficult as they might be. And one thing I probably learned from it is that I am a good follower, but I'm probably, with a project like that where there's a lot of change, I'm probably better off leading it than leaving it to somebody else. Like the effort, like the football rules, I'm very comfortable in that kind of that space of leading stuff out like that, that's, that can be quite complex and chaotic. So, yeah, so I've no regrets. You know, we need people in public service to put their hands up and go for things to make a difference in the country.
1: Yeah. In a way, I'd say a lot of people will look at your experience and think, no, I'm not going to do that because it was so bruising.
7: I wouldn't blame them. For that being, that perspective. Nonetheless, if you have that sense of duty in you and sense of service to the country, to Ireland.
1: Was that a shock? How bitter and how intense the whole thing was?
7: Yeah, I probably had a romantic view of public service and duty.
1: Yeah.
7: From my time in the Defence Forces, yeah, it's that sense of honour and, yeah.
1: Mm. I think something like the Defence Forces, largely 97% of the people are behind you. When it comes to politics, that's definitely not the case.
7: Yeah, I'm not a career politician, and I don't want to become one. I didn't want to become one, and maybe that's what, one of the things looking back is maybe I didn't differentiate myself from the other candidates. That, listen, I'm not a politician. I'm not one of them. But, you know, as I said, I've no regrets to put my name forward.
8: Do you know when the coverage stopped and the cameras went away in the fallout?
7: Mm.
8: What were those few weeks like? Because, you know, the adrenaline rush of, like, what's happening, it must have put you on high alert.
7: Yeah.
8: You know, when everyone else, when you know, Catherine Connolly becomes president and inevitably something else takes over the country in a discussion, what's that like then to deal with that part? Is it easier or harder to deal with what happened?
7: It's very emotional. It certainly was because as a family, we were aware of what I was going to do, put my name forward, and I'm in some ways a private enough person. But that sense of duty was overriding, that took over everything. It was a very emotional time because I do care about Ireland so much. As if it's in my DNA. But you know, you just have to put one foot in front of the next and move on.
8: Were you able to go about your business? Were like people commenting all the time? And
7: oh yeah, like I'm in terms of resilience, as I've told the Dublin players often enough in games that the most important thing is to do is the next thing. There is that space between that, whatever chaos you've experienced with what I experienced, or in a sporting sense or in life sense, that you do have, you have the power, between that stimulus and the next thing you do, you do have the power to make a choice. And, I suppose resilience, or high resilient people of high resilience, will understand that. You'd even see it here. I've seen the northeastern city kids who are surrounded by chaos, but keep making choices to put themselves in back in the driving seat. Mm. That's what I try to do.
8: Is it a consolation, or does it deepen the sense of regret that you got over 7% of first preference votes? You got 103,500.
7: I got 100,000. Yeah, that was remarkable, wasn't it? Very, very, very appreciative of that. Like that's, I got into phenomenal support behind the scenes from all different walks of life that I never probably even knew or looking at the election. So that was very comforting. Not that it helped in the campaign, but it was very comforting, the support that I got. Yeah, it was. It was phenomenal. I'll always be grateful to those people who reached out and had my back, I suppose.
8: Jor asked you there, you know, basically would you do it again? You'd have to pause and think about it.
7: Yeah.
8: But would you be president without the campaign? Would that be the
7: No, I'll never do it again. But I've no regrets of what I did and when I was asked to not so much the honour of it, but that sense of service of representing the one's country. Was just overpowering for me.
1: Can I ask you a question? You talk about the resilience. Sometimes we talk and hear a lot of business people talk about sport and sports people talk about business, and sometimes it feels like it's kind of clammy. Did your resilience come from real life, or did your resilience come from sport that you subsequently applied to real life? Which came first is my question.
7: I'd say professionally, probably life. What's the best way to describe it? So when I was a cadet, learned to fly aircraft, and something goes wrong at the flight deck, you're told to sit in your hands, the engine goes on fire. The last thing you want is your So as your captain screaming, the engines on fire, we're all going to die. Don't think that wouldn't go down too well, would it? So you're told, like, hey, Gavin, sit your hands, and, you know, if you jump into something, you're reacting to it and you're getting all flustered and caught up in the moment. You need to react, and they're two different, completely different things. And I won't go into it now, but for another day, but the amygdala hijacking, you're trying to control your thinking as such. So it's irrelevant in the sporting field in Croke Park and Lansdowne Road as it is to the boardroom, as it is to something tough happens here, and you've got choices to make, and they are choices. So that my professional career would have taught me to respond to something rather than react, and understanding that you have the power to make a choice. It came from my profession first and foremost. Like my early days in sport, with Dublin as a player, it was very chaotic. We were just going from
1: the team was. Were you still at that stage, like, kind of not fully aware that you could actually take this lesson from over here and apply it to you as a player?
7: No, not at a younger age. Like, I joined the squad in, I just got my military wings in 92. So back then, the National League kicked off in kind of October, November.
1: Yeah.
7: So I jumped in straight in to National League, and then we got to a National League final in 93, which would have been my first big game at Dublin. So I was just rolling on from, didn't have, nothing in the capacity, but it was just chaotic at that stage as a young 22-year-old jumping into the squad. It was just great fun. But over time, I definitely learned those lessons as I got towards the back end of my career, when I'd experienced, in 93, won the National League, first time Dublin won it in, I think it was in a long time. And then we were in provincial titles. 93, got to the semi-final. 94, down beat us in the final. 95, you win. And then from 96, and not that I expect to get sympathy in this one, but Dublin go from 96, 97, 98, all the way to 2002 without even winning a provincial title. So they were very chaotic years. And over that time, I began to reflect upon, I suppose, the tactical dimension of the game, but more space. I wasn't getting as much game time as I wanted. And a very good friend of mine, Tommy Lyons, brought the guillotine down on my career, and rightly so, in 2002. And the mind was willing, but the body was broke. And that during that phase, I began to reflect upon maybe the pillars of performance, technical pieces, the physical piece, the mindset, the psychology. And they got an opportunity with Declan Darcy. Tommy gave us the 21 team in 03.
1: Okay, so straight away,
7: and that was Dublin's first All Ireland title. They won. Alan Brogan captain, great team, and I've been a lucky general in that sense that I've always been dealt a really good hand in terms of quality of players, with Conal Keeney, Brian Cullen, Paul Griffin, like really top Dublin team. So Declan and myself coached the team, and that gave us a chance to experiment on stuff. And Tommy managed the team. It came during kind of match week, so it was a nice relationship. So yeah, that it began to
1: evolve over time. You wanted to become a manager at that point?
7: No. Just Tommy asked us, and right. Again, that sense of giving back—that's no more so maybe what Johnny Cooper and Michael Dara and Kevin Mack are doing to 21s. So that sense of giving back to Dublin. That's what we did. Then after that, then it was like, Tommy, we're finished here, I left and came back then in the autumn of 07. Dublin County Board came back to me and asked me to look after 21. So that's right. When my kind of managerial career kicked off in 07 for 12 years.
1: There was always a sense that you, Pat Gilroy, and Desi had kind of come along at the same time to do senior under 21s and minor, and that it was a plan and that it was like a succession plan. It seems maybe that's a retrospective, is it? Or did you know that you were getting the senior job eventually?
7: No, that's just serendipity, just the way it happened.
1: Okay.
7: Yeah. The Dublin GA had a really good plan, really good CEO in John Costlow, and they would have printed a strategic plan with Brendan Waters called the Blue Wave.
1: Yeah. Which was ridiculed at the time.
7: It was, but like, you need to have strategy. And if a county doesn't have a strategic plan for its games, even it's like a business, like news talk off the ball, I'm sure you got a vision for yourself, and you got a strategy, and you know your North Star. It's like, this is management 101. This is the easy stuff, like, yeah, in terms of leadership. So John showed great leadership and just to point the boat in the right direction. And it just happened that Pat came along, and Pat obviously had Mickey Whelan on his ticket. Like, myself and Pat went for the Dublin job in, when Paul Caffrey handed it over in 08. I'd 1 year done with the 21s, and I'd zero victories. We went down to play Kildare in 08, and we were beaten by a point, but Glenn Ryan had a really good Kildare team. And that summer, Pillar handed his sword back in. So Pat and myself met the last two for the interview. And thanks be to God he got it. I would have fallen on my face. I always say, I left, Kevin Heffernan was the chair of the interview panel, and I left my notes there with a nice folder with all diagrams of how I wanted the game to play. I always slag Pat that he took them, but but he didn't. I know he didn't, because he was a phenomenal manager, and he'd Mickey Whelan. And
1: you were never getting that if Heffo from Vincent's.
7: Well, I had a good shot, because Pat O'Neill was there, and Pat was on the plenty of panel. Pat was my manager, and Pat Pats as well, and John Costa was there, and Robbie Kelleher. So people I knew very well. But they made the right choice, because I certainly wouldn't have won. I had four more years in the 21s.
1: Getting ready.
7: Essentially getting ready,
1: yeah,
7: but making lots of mistakes. Not that I made lots of mistakes as a senior manager as well, but made a heap of them as a 21 manager. And but you can do that in the quietness of a 21 campaign, yeah, where there's not
1: it's
7: so much
1: somewhat off Broadway. Yeah,
7: yeah, like I said, the first year we were beaten by Kildare. Second year we got to an All Ireland semi final, beaten by a great Cork team, McCall O'Neill. Third year we beat Donegal in the All Ireland final, but we were the first game we played Louth away, and we were a point down, and we're into injury time, and this looked like this gig is over for me. And we happened to win a breaking ball, and a young, skinny, blondie kid kicked the ball over the bar from the sideline, and his name was Johnny Cooper. And we go into extra time, and we win, and we go on a winning streak where we win the All Ireland. So, like, this is the top of a needle stuff. So, just the way that the cards fell for me. But no, Pat did a phenomenal job. Maybe there was a natural cycle, but still, you had to go through the interview process and prove yourself. And no more so, Desi has been working from doing phenomenal work at underage. I came out of 21s. Desi was at underage and under minor, under 18 back then. And again, brought teams on All Ireland campaigns. So, yeah, there's a natural cycle there.
1: Yeah.
7: Yeah.
1: But it wasn't a grand plan. We put you here, you here, you here.
7: No, and it shouldn't be. You need to prove yourself.
1: Okay.
7: Yeah, yeah.
1: Because it always looked like it was engineered, and maybe Dublin football was just really lucky that it had the three of you at the same time looking after 15 years, 25 years, 20 years of,
7: yeah,
1: of talent.
7: Yeah. And you know what? You're asking the wrong guy here. Probably needs to get John Costa in the seat. It's a really good question. I've never asked him that. Did he have a strategic plan? But he would have, not known John, he probably had that.
1: At least he had a depth chart.
7: He could see the managers and the coaching and the progression. This might work out here. Because Pat could have stayed on, and I could have said, listen, I'm finished here.
1: Yeah.
7: And I only signed up for 3 years, and I ended up doing seven. So, you know, there are no contracts in GAA, as you know.
1: No time off for good behaviour.
7: Well, there's not. And it's kind of a gentleman's agreement. And it's a, you know, if you're doing well, you can kind of stay on. If you're not doing well, it's kind of, well, you need to go now.
1: Yeah, yeah.
7: And that's the way it works.
8: Can I ask you about the five in a row? Because at the peak of it, or towards the end, it was like, oh, you got to spit Dublin in two. Like, this is too easy.
7: Yeah.
8: And I was wondering, from your perspective, because you have great recall there, just listening to you, remember, like, you have good memory of things. But are you able to enjoy and reflect on successes? So, like, say, for each passing year of the five in a row, did you enjoy it more, or did you feel more pressure to keep it going, if you get me?
7: Oh, you enjoy them. Of course you do.
8: Do you?
7: You enjoy the spoils of war. Yeah, absolutely. Absolutely. But your job as a manager is to focus, the way I thought, I was asked to do a job. And ultimately, like when I said all those years back in 08, when I was sitting in front of Kevin Heffernan across the table here and saying, what are you going to do to the Dublin football team?
8: Yeah.
7: And I said to him that, you know, I see my job is to get those players to be their best. That's ultimately my job as a manager. And if I can do that, I've served Dublin County Board and Dublin GAA and Dublin supporters well. Because if you beat another team there, there's something to be Barry on the day, what can you do? My job is to get them to be their best. And of course, he looked at me, dipped his glasses and looked across the table and said, what's this fella on about? But that was always my principle, is to get the team to be their best. And if we can do that, the kind of results will look after themselves. And I don't, that's kind of the general principle.
8: Yeah.
7: So that's my job, is to roll on to the next campaign. Enjoy it, obviously, but then it's let the players have their fun and go back to the clubs and do all that stuff. And my job is to get back onto the next camp, because that's the role as a manager.
8: Yeah, you have to be the first person to stop enjoying it.
7: No, I wouldn't say, I wouldn't look at it that way. Of course I enjoyed it. So we had phenomenal times, and weeks afterwards we went away on holidays, and I've friends there for life.
8: Oh, yeah.
7: But from a business perspective, your job is to get this ship back, bring it back into the harbour, tidy it up, get new shipmates on board, maybe change a couple of them, and then push it back onto the high seas again. That's your job. So,
8: imagine a person that knew you growing up, right? Mm. And then they moved away and they hadn't spoken to you in 10 years.
7: Yeah.
8: Can you imagine how much you'd have to update them, man? It's unbelievable, right? So you'd have the 5 in a row, and then you're heading up this committee that changes the rules of the game because the game got to such a state.
7: Yeah.
8: Now, did you get the sense towards the end of your time with the Dubs that it was like, this is great now, we're winning loads. It's like, I think this game is going in a bad direction here. Or did it take a couple of years after to realise, okay, something has to change here?
7: It's
8: crazy what happened.
7: Yeah, so it's not that it took a bad direction. It's just that there's particular strategies being employed where coaches figured out that in Gaelic sport, we're unique, maybe if you have field hockey, where there's no offside rule. So if there's no offside rule, then you can bring everybody back and push everybody forward. You can put them where you want. So coaches decided, well, you know what? If the traditional game when we played was man-to-man and we'll mark each other, but coaches decided, well, let's not do that. Which is innovation.
8: Yeah.
7: Let's bring... And I would have played... That when I played about 95, was given a specific role in the Leinster final to mark a guy called Graham Geraghty, a phenomenal footballer, one of the best GAA players ever, to stop him from marauding down the field and hurting Dublin. And that was my job, and something similar in the semi-final against Kieran O'Sullivan from Cork. So I was kind of playing not a plus one, but more of a defensive type role. And my good friend Paul Curran got marauded up on that right wing as I kind of covered up back for Paul. So I'm not saying that was the start of it, but that was a kind of bit of a strategy that Pat O'Neill and Jim Brogan, Bobby Dodd and Fran Ryder introduced to the Dublin team. So when I was coaching the Dublin team, our most enjoyable and exciting games were where we played man-to-man, and that's what we did in 2013 and in 2014 as well. But when it's 2015, teams began to play man-to-man, a blend of man-to-man, which is on your six forwards, and then the zone defence. So they'd rather bring three back, or maybe even six back, or even eight back. So now you've got, of the 14 outfield opposition players, you've got 13 in their half of the field, plus our six. That's 19. You've nearly got 20 players in condensed. So that's why it became very clunky. And they obviously wanted us to give the ball away, and then they would tack into the space. So we played a game in 2015 against... It was against Derry, and the score at half-time was maybe 3-2. Because we didn't... they had pulled most of their players... Of their 14 outfield players, they pulled 13 back. So they had that kind of hybrid defence of man-to-man plus zone. And we kept kind of four back. So we just played around with the ball and tried to stretch them and give vertical depth and probe and prod. I think the end score was 8-4. Still double scores, but it was a... Wouldn't have been a nice game to watch, but from a coaching perspective, you're just in the game and you're not kind of concerned about the aesthetics of it. Obviously, there's a particular way you like to play the game. Mm-hmm. You've got a philosophy in football, but in Gaelic football, no more so than a lot of sports, you can see defensively you can set up to counteract that, and that's any given team's right to do that.
8: Mm. It's so much changed so quickly in the sport, but it's amazing because I thought in the first year the All-Ireland win would have an asterisk next to them because it's just such a different game now. But the adaptation was not seamless,
7: the game
8: but it
7: now.
8: Was quick. Yeah, the game now. Yeah.
7: Well, I think if you took away the 2 meter, the 40 meter arc, it would look quite similar to games of yesteryears in some respects, where there's, and that's, first Eamon Forsmores, the committee, he was, we were moving away from the three up, and he kept it on the table and kept bringing it up. And we need to keep looking at this, because we all had our doubts. Would it actually work? Could the association accept that we need to keep three players up on the in the opposition, or keep three players back? But if you look at the old structure, like you'd be as a full forward line, you'd be told that this need to stay up, stop coming back up the pitch. So it does look to my eye look quite similar to some of the games, but notwithstanding the 40-meter arc, it looks like some of the good games from previous times. Like we look back to tapes going back to the 60s, and aesthetically there's a lot of games that weren't pretty to watch. And similarly, we're not going to get every single game of the championship isn't going to be a box office. But in general, I think the standard definitely is different.
8: Why did they change the

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2: In this football rules committee is to make the Gaelic football the most exciting amateur game of the world by much. As part of a strategy that the association has for its four goals, well, ultimately its four goals, whenever we get through this process of amalgamation, which should be done, but it hasn't for a number of reasons. So Camogie, ladies football, men's football, and hurling would be the most exciting amateur games in the world by much. We're looking after the football bit. So in our view, having clarity on the clock where everybody can see it counting down is exciting and brings some, takes away some ambiguity that was there in the past where teams might have suffered from, the timekeeping not being as transparent as maybe we would like for teams to see, not just the match officials.
3: There's stuff in the paper today from Sean Moran talking about the provincial championships, and he's pointing out that it was 2021 at Congress.
2: Yeah.
3: 60% of delegates voted in favour to move the provincial championships early in the year. They needed 66%. It's completely disappeared from the discourse at the minute.
2: Yeah.
3: What do you think about that?
2: What do I think about that? It's hard to see it going back, I'd say, at this stage. One thing we learned from with the FRC, we did a lot of travelling around the country, meeting provincial councils, and very impressed with the people on those committees. I got a good insight to say that, you know, these are really strong units of the association, very strong, with a lot of power. And if we were going to have to convince them to make 48 rule changes, and as radical as they were,
3: then you weren't also going to take them on and move.
2: Well, we had to have them on side. Yeah. So we did a lot of work to provincial councils, and in fairness to them, every one of them were, one or two were, it might have been a little bit cold at the start, but when we began to, and it's that trust piece where, you know, is this group competent? Have they got integrity, and are they loyal to the association? Are they doing the right thing? We had to build that over time, but they all said, you know, be as radical as you want, you know, they gave us the green light. And once we heard that, that's when we began to push forward. Now, that said, they value so much their provincial competitions. And so they're going nowhere. So it's where do we fit them then into the calendar. And I think when we look at the current championship, it's a 16-week championship. I think they've done a really good job, the CCCC, to compress the provincial championships into the first 6 weeks, and then we've got the games really kick off then for 10 weeks. So for Tyrone, for example, yeah, they'll be disappointed that they lost. I'm sure Malachy's delighted that, you know, from the form's perspective, and that's probably the true.
3: Yeah,
2: Tyrone, you know, they've lots of, you know, you don't win 4 out of 5 20 titles or whatever they have. They've won a lot in the last couple of years and fall off the cliff. You know, it's a bit like Kildare, don't know what's going on there, but they've got plenty of talent. And they've got a really good management team as well. Been very impressed with them. So, but to go back to, so Tyrone will now have
3: 7 weeks, maybe. Six guaranteed, but
2: six guaranteed, yeah, to get themselves ready. So, and then they potentially have 5 games over 10 weeks. To go back to the provincial competitions, I don't think they're going anywhere, because of the strength of the provinces. And could you put them early on in the league of the season, January and February? I think that's what Sean has maybe didn't see the article. Then maybe that's what he is alluding to. Yeah, that is one solution. And then we'd have a kind of a group stage kind of league type of a championship. Yeah, so that's their options. But I think they've done a pretty good job, and picking the format now where, you know, say for Kerry's example, they play Clare in a couple of weeks' time. They've only got 2 games in their province. Now, if that was hurling, they'd probably have a round robin, because the standard is so high. But
3: yeah,
2: they're the only Division One team. Cork now are in Division One for next year, and the rest of, you know, next up is Clare, and still in Division Three. So the standard isn't what it should be like it is in.

0: Ulster. So the point I'm making is that Kerry have two games over those first 6 weeks, and then they'll have, if they can go on a, and they are going in a very strong position, because they'll get a, they'll be first up along with Connacht, for the qualifier series, and then if they keep winning, they'll have nice breaks along the way. But they'll only play 7 games in the championship. They have 14 games in total if they go all the way to the All-Ireland final. So there's a, I'm not saying there's a lot wrong, but like, we're never going to get it completely right. And the reality anyway is that if you're not a Division 1 side or top Division 2, you're not going to win the Sam Maguire. That's just the, statistically, that's the fact of it.
1: Yeah.
0: So I think it's been really good. Talshan's worked in really well. That's a great competition. And it's been valued now by the counties. And maybe it's time we began to look at a third competition, a junior. Like, we all accept in our counties that we have senior, intermediate and junior. And it's, my club, Round Towers, wins the media championship, I'll be absolutely over the moon.
1: Yeah, it's not a radical thing. Yeah, it's actually the least radical suggestion that we've had.
0: Yeah. Like, so if you're a Division 4 team, maybe with the exception of, I'd say, Wicklow, we're unlucky not to get out of Division 4 this year. But probably, you know, it's probably a Division 3 team that'll win the Talshan. So yeah. Division 4 teams, maybe should we have a junior competition called something else? Because in the hurling, you've got the Nicky Rackart, you've got the
1: Laurie Marr,
0: Phil McDonough, yeah. Laurie Marr, yeah, yeah, the Christy Ring. My God, they've, and that's the way to do it. It's a poke competition, and like, we don't, Kilkenny don't partake in the championship. But if we had a junior championship, they might give the footballers in Kilkenny an opportunity to play championship football, which they haven't done in years. Or you might have Warwickshire coming over with a team. So there's lots of ideas there.
1: Yeah. Jim, we've scratched the surface on a million different things. We didn't get to half the things we were supposed to talk about, but it's great to have you with us. We're really looking forward to the rest of the summer now. I think you've whet the appetite suitably for us.
0: Yeah, it's right to be here. We never talked about the championship, but
1: we will definitely. Thanks a million, Jim. That's great.
0: Thanks, Ger.
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1: Chris Bond.
2: Oh, you're kidding.
3: September.
4: Kyle Lafferty.
1: Are you joking me?
2: Is that right?
4: I know. Is that right? Anybody else?
5: Leishman.
1: Like, that is one of the most stupid questions.
3: Darius Vassell?
4: Seriously, you all need to just stay quiet. This is getting really annoying doing this quiz.
2: What is going on here?
1: Welcome, welcome, welcome. Welcome along to the shoutiest segment on Irish radio. It's the scintillating, it's the stupefying, it's the splendido crappy quiz, and I can only apologise for me being here and that Owen isn't, and you better get used to it. That's all I'm saying. Every Friday we pit three, as you know by now, three of Off the Ball team up against each other in our no-holds-barred quiz of sporting factoids at the end of the week. And allow me to welcome today's contestants. Our first contestant is the Robbie Lyle of new YouTube channel AVTV. His kids are not going to eat for a week because Villa won last weekend, but trust DVG, as you can see there in the bottom right, to screw things up and pay for the family holiday to Dubai. It's almost like we planned it with those sweet, sweet clicks. Give it up for APM, angry producer Mick. CVG.
6: How you doing, Adrian?
1: How are you getting on?
6: I thought one substitute suggested we should have another one, and this is my official apology to Mr. Stephen Gerrard for my diatribe. Unfounded, unwarranted, unnecessary, and ultimately incorrect diatribe about the Premier League's greatest manager.
1: We can see your silhouette moving there in the background, but I mean, I'm happy for you to leave Stevie G up for the duration, Mick. That'd be entirely up to yourself.
6: Well, until I start having to write
1: fair shout
6: in the later rounds, maybe I'll keep it beside me.
1: Our next contestant has had a planet in the Andromeda Galaxy named after him after last week's quiz success. He may be the only person on Earth that knows that this planet even exists, but still, put that in your pipe and smoke it, Tommy Bow. It's the Monaghan Machete. It's Shane Hannan.
7: Good morning, lads. To Monaghan and beyond, as Buzz Lightyear famously once said.
1: All good in Monaghan?
7: Keeping well. I know you had Pat Murray on just before.
1: I knew you were going to mention that. Yeah, come on.
7: Yeah, a little bit of Monaghan content this morning. Hard to beat.
1: Our final contestant is the biggie to Phil Egan's two-pack, the Conte to his Tuchel. He only agreed to come on this morning on the proviso that the Burley Kilmacud bully didn't show up. Give it up for Arthur OPHD.
8: Morning.
1: Hi, Arthur. How are you getting on?
8: Flying.
1: that is the greatest window into an Arthur O'Dea response that you're ever going to get. As ever, as you'll be familiar with the format, it's a classic crappy quiz with a series of questions and a range of themes, and then it's on to the slip and slide of trivia, the rapid fire round. The podcast of the crappy quiz is on otbsports.com. It's also on the OTB Sports app, and if you're watching on YouTube, make sure to click the thumbs up, even if we contribute absolutely nothing but misery to your day. Please send any questions, by the way, into us if you have. get a postcard and send them in. Grab your quizmaster off the ball towers, Marconi House, Diggs Lane, Dublin 2. Apologies for my inability to read off exactly what it says here in front of me in the script, but also a big shout out to Keane Johnson of Offaly Football fame, who's running the OTB TikTok at the minute with great aplomb, and he's basically written all of this week's quiz. So thanks to Keane for that. Right, we're going to get straight into it, lads. Are you ready?
7: Good to go.
1: The boring questions, round one, never multiple choice. Question one for you, Stevie G. Can you name the last men's Meath footballer to win an All-Star?
6: Just me here. Stevie's gone.
1: Okay.
6: Off to training. Stephen Bray.
1: That is correct. Question one for you, Shane. Only one Australian golfer has ever won the US Masters. Who was it? Australian golfer, US Masters.
7: Adam Scott.
1: He said Adam Scott there as I talked over him. Good man, Shane. 1 point to you. And question one for you, Arthur. Who's the youngest player ever to score a Champions League goal? I was about to start giving out about the fairness of the questions here. Well, I'm probably not in a position to do that.
6: Adrian, play both roles, please.
7: Yeah.
6: I miss your curmudgeonly impact on the quiz.
1: Give me time.
8: Good grief. I don't know. I was going to say Wayne Rooney.
1: Ansu Fati. That was, I mean,
7: that's a toughie.
1: I think we all know that was a toughie, Arthur. Round two, let's get on with it into the Wikipedia list round. This game is simple, it says here in front of me. I will list from Wikipedia in order from first to last the clubs that a footballer has played for, and all you have to do is guess the footballer in question, and the first person to do so will win the point. Nice and simple. There is one major rule though, to avoid the complete carnage of guessing free for all here. Each contestant will state their own name before guessing a player. Of course, this is the crappy quiz, so your names are your crappy quiz nicknames. We have APM, we have OPHD, and we have the Monaghan Machete. So if that's clear, we will crack on with it here. And failure to do that, by the way, will eliminate the contestant from that particular round of the quiz. So you're going to get one guess per club named, which initially was very confusing, but I hope everybody now understands. And if you're all ready, I will take your silence as a yes, and I will crack on with question two for whoever shouts their nickname first. This first player started their senior professional career with Marsala. He then moved to Monza. He then moved to Nice. He then moved to Monaco.
6: APM.
1: APM.
6: Mbappe.
1: Incorrect. He then moved to Manchester United.
7: Monaghan Machete.
1: Machete.
7: Patrice Evra.
1: Correct.
7: I forgot my nickname there for a second, and I was like, oh, is this going to be...
1: I was wondering why you were thinking, Richard, and thinking about it. Okay, is that 1 point for Shane? Is that how that works? Yeah, okay, very good. I don't know how we're going to keep score here. We'll figure it out as we go. Question two, for whoever shouts their name first. This second player started their senior professional career with Watford.
6: APM.
1: APM.
6: Ashley Young.
1: Correct.
7: Good shout.
6: What? No one's ever got it on the first club before.
1: Question two, for whoever shouts their nickname first. This player first started their senior professional career with Auxerre.
7: Monaghan Machete.
1: Machete.
7: Eric Cantona.
1: Incorrect. He then moved to Liverpool.
8: PhD.
1: PhD.
8: Djibril Cissé.
1: Correct.
6: Hold on. Trying to remember his name.
1: So that means that you each get 1 point from that round. Well done. Great success for everybody. And after round two, it means that Mick and Shane are tied with 2 points apiece, and OPHD is on 1 point. As we... Huh? That's Cullum as that as well. Fantastic. We're all on the same sheet. Amazing. Round three is, as ever, the pass the parcel of doom round. And in this round, all you've got to do is give me a name that is on a list of names that I have here in front of me. And the parcel of doom passes on to the next contestant, who then also has to give me a name. And we're going to keep moving through the list until one of you gives me an incorrect answer or fails to answer, at which point that person will be eliminated. And on we go. When two players are eliminated, the remaining player gains a point. All clear? All happy? Amazing. Question three. We're going to start with you here, Mick. And
6: Adrian, I'm enjoying your audition for taking this role on a full-time basis.
1: I'm figuring it out as we go, Mick. I'm figuring it out as we go. It says here, question three for Mick. And let's just say after that, we'll go to Shane, and then we'll go to PhD, and then we'll sort of move around after that. That all makes a bit of sense. So, can you name a player who has scored over 120 Premier League goals? Mick.
6: Wayne Rooney.
1: Is this in... It's in order, yeah. Yeah.
7: Alan Shearer.
1: Yeah.
8: Andy Cole.
1: It says in front of me. No, absolutely. It says in front of me, Ashley Cole. So we'll just assume that you're right there, PhD, and we'll move back to Mick.
6: Aguero.
1: Correct. Shane.
7: Frank Lampard.
1: Correct. Arthur.
8: Thierry Henry.
1: Correct. Mick.
6: Harry Kane.
1: Yes.
7: Ruud van Nistelrooy.
6: No.
1: Mick is in ahead of me there, and yeah, that is a no, so you are out. Shane, over to you, PhD. We've got 1, 2, 3.
8: Drogba.
6: Oh, good show. Wrong.
1: Drogba is not on the list in front of me. Is as much as I can say about that, Arthur. Bum, bum, bum, bum, bum. Let me just double check that to make absolutely certain. He is not on the list in front of me. So the point there goes to APM.
6: Robbie Fowler. Was he on it?
1: Fowler was on. Could you have gone much more?
6: I would have given it a go. Jamie Vardy.
1: Yeah.
7: Look, I'm showing off now. Look at this.
6: Van Persie.
1: Yeah.
6: Ian Wright.
1: No.
6: Okay. Well, I would have went.
1: Anelka, Defoe, Les Ferdinand, Jimmy Floyd, Robbie Keane.
7: Of course.
6: God, I knew Robbie was over 100. I didn't realise he was over 100.
1: Lukaku, Owen, Salah, Sheringham and York. Right, irrelevant. So that I think is 1 point for you, Mick. Is that right? Yeah, we'll go work on that basis. Right, question three, which is starting with Shane, and then we'll say moves on to PhD and then on to APM after that. This one, starting with you, Shane, is can you name a player in the top 20 all-time scorers in the All-Ireland Senior Football Championship?
6: Jesus Christ.
7: Right. Conor McManus.
1: I knew you were going to start with that one, and the answer is correct.
8: Dean Rock.
6: Bloody hell, Arthur.
1: Correct. Mick.
6: Yeah. Killian O'Connor.
1: Correct. Shane, back to you.
7: Pádraic Joyce.
1: Yep.
6: Wow.
8: Colin Cooper.
1: Yep.
6: Arthur jumped in and out of me twice here. Okay.
1: Fifteen more names on the list.
6: That music is really loud today.
1: Ramp it up a bit there, Jojo. Pile the pressure on them. They are the
6: Peter
1: words
6: Canavan?
1: Of a man under pressure. But he's pulling out of the fire, yeah. Shane?
7: Trevor Giles?
1: No.
7: Shake of the head doesn't fill me with confidence.
1: You're out, Shane, you are out. PhD, back to you.
8: Michael Murphy.
1: Yeah.
6: Bernard Brogan?
1: Yeah.
8: Jesus. James O'Donoghue?
1: No.
8: No.
1: James O'Donoghue is not in the 20 all-time scorers in the Ireland Senior Football Championship of all time.
6: That's survival.
1: Paddy Bradley, Sean Kavanagh, Johnny Doyle, Morris, Jimmy Keaveney, Oisin McConville, Stephen McDonnell, Tony McTaig, Ross Munley, Barney Rock. I thought somebody get Barney when Arthur went with Dean. Mikey Sheehy and Brian Stafford. The last
6: you
1: man.
6: See, you can't trust anything pre-qualifiers because they only played like three games a year.
1: So that was a point for PhD. One point for...
6: No.
1: No, sorry, point for Mick, was it?
6: How dare you.
1: How dare you. I forgot what literally just happened 30 seconds ago. So 2 points so far from for Mick in this round as we move on to question three, which is going to start with you, Arthur, and then move on to Mick, and then end up with you, Shane, if I'm absolutely right what's happening here. I'm sure who the hell knows. This one is, can you name a winner of the RTE Sports Person of the Year Award this century?
6: We had this last week.
1: RTE Sports Person of the Year Award this century.
6: This now, was literally last week's quiz.
1: Huh?
6: This was last week's.
7: Rings a bell for me as well, Mick.
1: Are you saying these are an actual repeat of last year's question, last week's question?
6: Last week's, yeah.
1: Actual questions.
6: No. Just this one.
1: So I think, like, I'm not sure the...
6: It's word for word the same as last week's.
1: I'm not sure that
6: question.
1: The response is here. I'm going to give an extra bit of information on this. This is the International Sports Person of the Year. It's not the Irish... Sports Person of the Year. This is the International Sports Person of the Year. I mean, hang on a second. Sorry. Hang on a second here.
7: I love it. I absolutely this love is, it. We're flying.
1: This question does not reflect the answers and is definitely not the question that relates to these answers. And,
6: get Owen on the phone quick.
1: Other than, I've absolutely no idea what the question is. But it's something to do with golf. So what I'm going to do there is take the executive decision, as I've been absolutely lumped in the hot stuff here. I'm just going to scrap that question. It is gone. That round is going to result in 2 points for Mick, which brings him to 4. Shane stays on 2 and PhD stays on 1, and it's with apologies, lads, because, you know, But yeah,
8: this is null and void.
1: Not a clue. You can make that case at the end, Arthur. I'm certainly up for that. I'm sort of also still in the meantime waiting to see if somebody's going to give me what the actual question is. They're not, so I'm going to crack on to the next round.
3: What a farce!
6: That's the crappiest crappy quiz segment.
1: I was looking at some of the names, going, "Wow, there's a lot of golf names on this list." Well, and yeah, Willie Anderson was making this. Round four. This one is the short numbers round that you're all very familiar with. Another new and innovative idea from producer Cullum. It says in my script here, and he wants me in this round to give the number of a specific shirt in football and would like me, like you, to tell me who wore the shirt. That's not what the questions. That's exactly the opposite of what's written down in terms of the questions. So scrap what I just said there. I want you. I'm going to give you the name of a footballer, the club that footballer was at, and or sports person, and I want you to tell me what shirt number they wore. Oh, I do appreciate now why some of the calamities arise in this quiz.
6: Seriously, how much can we pay him? How much can we pay him to stay another year?
1: No, there isn't any amount of money. I do understand why some of the calamities arise now. Not all Owen's doing. I'm going to give you a sports person. I'm going to give you the club they were playing for, and you're going to give me the shirt number. Or are you going to take a guess at it? All clear? All happy?
7: There.
1: Question four for you, Mick. Can you tell me the number Ronaldinho wore for AC Milan?
6: 30.
1: No, that is incorrect. The answer is 80. So you stay on 4 points. Make question
6: Sorry,
1: four.
6: Sorry, what? The answer is 80.
1: 80. Okay. Is there somebody going to do a quick Google? I mean, I do understand like why you might question the validity of the questions and answers here, Mick.
6: I actually thought you said 80, which wouldn't have made much sense at all.
1: Huh? 80.
6: 80.
1: Oh, sorry. Question four for you, Shane. Can you tell me the number Scottie Pippen wore for the Chicago Bulls?
7: 'Trying to bring my last dance knowledge back in here. Scottie Pippen.
8: This Rebel Tour is never going to last.
7: Scottie Pippen, I'm going to go number 3.
1: Number 33.
7: Ah.
1: You stay on 2 points, Shane. Number question four for you, Arthur. Can you tell me the number that Wes Hoolihan wore at Euro 2016?
8: 10.
1: Chance to get back in it. 10, 14. Your final answer. What'd you say, Mick?
6: 14.
1: 20.
6: Yeah, 14, just like I said.
1: So, after that, none of you get any points. Mick 4, Shane 2, Arthur 1. Round 5, the fun-free magic number round. Contestants get 3 points for getting the number exactly right. If no one manages that, the nearest contestant who doesn't go bust gets 2 points. The second closest will get 1 point, and on we go. And again, I'm going to state that we can only accept the answers that I'm assuming is written on your piece of paper. So, actually, you might write it down and hold it up to the screen when we're done, because I don't trust any of you. And I'm also going to have to ask your pens once the music ends. So, if you don't mind, give us the following number. The number of All-Stars won by Joe Canning, plus the number of goals Shane Long has scored for Ireland, plus the number of Super Bowl rings Tom Brady has won, plus the number of tries Tommy Bowe has scored for Ireland. Your 30 seconds will expire when Sinatra sings Bright Shiny Beads. So it's Joe Canning All-Stars, Shane Long Ireland goals, Tom Brady Super Bowl rings,

0: PhD is making a lot of gestures to suggest he's done.
1: Bubbles, bangles, bright, shiny beads.
0: Okay, pens down. Mick, hold up what you have.
2: Well, what's the point? I'm telling you what I have. 57.
0: 57. I can't see it anyway. PhD, what have you got?
3: 48.
0: And Shane?
4: I've gone 43.
0: 43. So Mick is... None of you are bust. Mick is the closest. So Mick gets how many points?
4: Two
0: points for you, Mick. So you've already gone into, an almost unassailable...
4: It's all over, Mick. It's all over.
0: The correct answer was, in fact, 59.
2: Oh!
0: Joe Canning, All-Stars.
2: I had 59, and I always take away two, and it's my number, because...
0: Should have stuck with it, Mick. You should have stuck with it. Joe Canning, All-Stars.
2: Five.
0: Yeah. Shane Long, goals.
2: I put 16. I don't know.
4: 13, no.
0: 17. Super Bowl rings for Tom Brady.
2: Seven.
0: Yeah, he knew that one. And Tommy Bow tries.
2: Must be 30, because I had 31.
0: 30. So that's it. That is first most of the quiz done, and it means that heading into the final round, Mick leads the way on 6 points, Shane on 2 points, and Arthur on 1 point. So our winner tonight is going to be decided in the no theme in particular, ridiculously easy rapid fire round, and the score you get in this round is going to be added to those scores that I've just mentioned, and it'll be 40 seconds for everyone to answer from the same set of questions. We're going to start with the person with the highest number of points, Mick, on to the person with the second number, which is Shane, and then on to you, PhD. And if you get a question correct, I'll ask you another, and keep asking until you get one wrong. Once you get one wrong, I'll move on to the next person, and your incorrect answer also means the deduction of 1 point. And I'll also add in there that if there's much of a break, I'm going to just crack on to the next person. So everybody happy with that? Mick, Shane, Arthur, in that order. Right, your 40 seconds starts now. Mick, Alexis Sanchez now plays for which club?
2: Inter? I don't know.
0: No. Shane, name the USA soccer legend now playing for Shelburne.
4: Heather Williams.
0: In what position did Israel Alatoni?
2: That's Heather O'Reilly.
0: Arthur.
3: That is
0: the first. What position did Israel Alatoni finish in the European 100 metres final this week?
3: Sixth.
0: Correct. Name the Ireland women's rugby head coach.
3: Greg McWilliams.
0: Who hosted the last FIFA Women's Rugby FIFA Women's World Cup?
3: Football or rugby?
0: Football.
3: USA.
0: Incorrect. In what position, Mick, did Rashida Adeleke finish in the European 400 metres final this week? What?
2: Fifth.
0: And I'm going to give you one more. I think you've won it anyway, either way.
3: Why?
0: What? Because I messed up. What is Desi Farrell's... you've won it anyway. What is Desi Farrell's club? You know it.
2: Messina.
0: So, by my reckoning there, Arthur got a point and then lost it. Shane had some points taken away.
2: Arthur
0: Mick got
2: two,
0: a couple,
2: I think,
0: correct.
2: Yeah.
0: I don't know
3: you
0: what the final scores were. But,
3: well, you, Jesus.
0: Happily. There's no dispute about the outcome. Alexis Sanchez plays for Marseille. Heather O'Reilly, and apologies, I jumped in when I heard the word Heather. I'm giving you the point. That was absolutely right to call that out. Olatunde, sixth, correct. Greg McWilliams, Arthur, correct. France hosted the last FIFA Women's. I don't know why I threw the word rugby in there. It was a bit odd. But you understand.
3: It was,
0: what I'm saying.
3: No, it was a bit odd.
0: And Adeleke, fifth, and Afina Desi Farrell. So that's it. Everybody happy with the outcome, Stevie G? Well, it's
2: at least, everybody's happy with the outcome.
0: Well, at least everybody's happy with the process of how we got to the outcome. Is that a fair question?
3: This won't last.
4: Over the line
3: this is dead.
0: Arthur's not. Arthur's not happy.
2: We'll get Jared to present it next time.
0: Exactly.
2: Don't do him one more.
0: He probably, by the looks of our poll this morning, Mickey's going to be a contestant for his final show next week.
2: Oh, that's a good idea.
4: Fantastic.
0: Okay. Well done.
2: Done Stevie next week or not?
0: I'm Stevie every week, yeah.
2: I'm going to bring him into the office.
0: He needs to take, he's got a bit of a sheen off his head, is the only thing there. Right, good on you. Well done, Mick. Good luck.
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1: Kieran Donaghy, you're very welcome.
2: Thanks a million, bye.
1: Welcome
2: good
1: aboard.
2: To be here. Yeah, great to be here. Yeah, looking forward to it.
1: You've crossed over to the dark side, media.
2: Yeah, I wouldn't really call it a crossover. I was always very open for the media.
1: That's
2: so
1: true.
2: You know, it's kind of keeps me involved in the game. It's, you know, it's exciting. I'm a talker in a way.
1: If you're made for off the ball, I think.
2: Yeah, hopefully that's the plan.
1: So you're going to be pretty involved. You're going to be on the evening show with myself and Nathan from time to time, pretty regularly, especially across the summer when things ramp up and over the league. You're going to be in OTBAM with Jaron Owen. You're going to be on our new football show as well, which is on across the year. And maybe even doing a bit of presenting yourself. You're a Pardon the Interruption fan. There may be a Pardon the Interruption-esque type show, which you're hosting.
2: Exactly, yeah. Looking forward to getting stuck into that. I just think it'll be something different. You get to cover a wide variety of sports, and I think most of the people that listen to Off the Ball, you know, we get a piece of everything. We get our piece of horse racing, we get our bit of American sports, we get our, obviously, our Irish games, the Premiership, La Liga, all that kind of stuff. So they're all stuff that, you know, I spend a lot of time sitting down when I get a chance to watch a bit of TV.
1: Good.
2: So looking forward to getting stuck into it.
1: How's retirement been? And I suppose not so much in the sense that you're now out of it a few months and watching games, because with basketball you would have been watching the occasional league game anyway. You weren't always back straight away. I almost mean not being around the gym. It is now a landmark in sport that you have to leave the WhatsApp group.
2: Yeah.
1: All of these moments, reality is starting to hit home.
2: Yeah.
1: How have you found it? Because it is an adjustment. It's not easy.
2: It's not easy. And don't take me lightly on this. People struggle with it. And I always had the feeling that I wouldn't struggle with it.
1: Why do you think that was?
2: One, because I'm busy, and busy is good, and I think that's what a lot of the professional sports stars struggle with. They finish and all of a sudden this routine and this training and diet and all this is gone, and they actually don't know what to do. Whereas, you know, the last few years, and I think Eamon Fitzmaurice's credit, he loved me play the basketball. You know, I knew I could work hard during that part of the season as well with my job. I was getting my gym work in, and I knew then come the summer that it'd have to be kind of football takes precedence and is number one. So, you know, that was the goal of it, you know, and it'll probably kind of stay like this because we all know club football. I'm in with Aston Stacks. They're in the gym eating the weights.
1: Yeah.
2: I put it off long enough. I'm back in next week, which will be a rude awakening. But yeah, so I knew that not much is changing. Of course, you're out of the Kerry setup, which is a big blow because, you know, that's the, from a kid from Kerry, that's the dream, to be involved with playing with Kerry. So I was very, very lucky to be able to be there for so long, and that injury didn't pull me out early, or circumstances didn't get me away from it, or, you know, I was able to kind of, you know, make my own call on it, which was great. And not too much has changed, but I am out of the bubble. I'm not in the gym with the boys. You know, I'm lucky enough to be very friendly with a lot of them, so I'll keep in touch.
1: Without being that annoying fella asking how things are going in training.
2: Absolutely, yeah. No, I'll be wary of that, as we'd say down in Kerry.
1: They'll only have to lie to your face, is the problem.
2: Yeah, exactly. Yeah. And they'll have no problem doing that either. I'm sure they're cute enough, they're well used to it.
1: So the body's good in the sense that you're obviously going to continue with Aston Stacks for the next however long, maybe even years, and basketball as well.
2: Yeah.
1: You'll keep trucking?
2: I will, yeah. As long as I'm lucky enough and as the body will carry me, and I enjoy it. I love it. I kind of feel like I need, you know, to keep the competitive edge going. Basketball certainly is. We're tied for second in the table. Again, like the last few years, there's four or five teams in the hunt for the Super League trophy. So there's 9 or 10 games to go. So it's very, even training last night was all, we're still tweaking, we're nitpicking at things, and we're trying to improve all the time. So
1: that gets you going.
2: I love that part of it. I love trying to get better as a team more so than, you know, an individual thing. I love trying to figure out how we can be better and coming up with ideas in that front.
1: And with regard to punditry and coming on board with Off the Ball, for instance, did any part of you think it's a bit too soon, I'm a bit too friendly with too many players in that Kerry team for one thing, and maybe I should just take a step back for a year? Or did you know right away I want to get stuck in here?
2: I think the boys will know me, you know, the boys will know, and I think whatever I say, they'll take in in goodwill, they'll know it's coming from the right place. Mm. I won't be out lassoing anybody at all, but you know, I will be calling it as I see it. But at the same time, you know, management is something that interests me, so it's a good way to keep in touch. It's a good way to be getting behind the goals footage. It's a good way to be getting,
1: yeah.
2: I might be doing a lot of research, but I'm also learning all the time, so I'm also you know, thinking that you don't want to be away from it too long if you go into the world of management. Mm. So then there's a part of me kind of saying that this is a good way to keep me in the loop, okay, for something that might happen in a few years down the road.
1: Well, good. Okay. We'll give James Warren a few years to win in All-Ireland, and then you can go and win a few All-Irelands with Kerry, and we'll have a little revolving door.
2: That's what Nathan wants anyway, I'm sure.
1: Let's kick things off. We're going to start you off with a quick fire.
2: Oh yeah,
1: hit.
2: Okay.
1: Yeah, we've been on. Listeners have been coming in with some questions they want, okay, to get your thoughts on. We'll get the ball rolling. We don't have time in our brief time together today to get through all of football's ills.
2: Okay.
1: There's a full year ahead to do that.
2: Don't worry. Yeah, no problem.
1: Generally, negativity and moaning, just a tip, goes very well with the GAA.
2: Yeah, I'm not that negative. I'm not much of a moaner, so.
1: No, that's true. Okay, we are going to start your quick fire OTB introductory hit. Now, are you ready?
2: Okay.
1: This won't be long. 2 minutes, quick answers. You can give me a why here as well.
2: Okay.
1: Your favourite GAA pundit?
2: Joe Bradley.
1: Why?
2: Because he's mad.
1: Toughest opponent and why?
2: Aidan O'Mahony. Hardy. Hard as nails.
1: Steph, Curry or LeBron?
2: LeBron.
1: If you could change one rule in football?
2: I'd bring in the 50-metre mark rule from the Aussie rules and take away the black card and yellow cards and all them sin bins and all that kind of stuff.
1: What's done his go-to on Netflix at the moment?
2: Love.
1: Outside of GAA, who's your favourite sports pundit?
2: Outside of GAA, who's my favourite sports pundit? Charles Barkley.
1: What is your OTB walk-on music in future?
2: Eye of the Tiger.
1: Eye of the Tiger. Does football need a tiered championship?
2: Yes.
1: Most likely to stop Dublin in 2019?
2: Mayo or Kerry.
1: Kieran Donaghy's pre-game superstitions?
2: Socks up.
1: 2019 All-Ireland Football Champions?
2: Kerry.
1: 2019 All-Ireland Hurling Champions?
2: Galway.
1: NBA Final Winners?
2: Warriors.
1: Done. We're done. That was exciting, wasn't it? There was meant to be a sound effect at the end of that. Oh, whatever, JP. You let me down. You let me down. Right, I'm picking you up on your first issue then. All-Ireland Football Champions 2019 Kerry. I'm calling bullshit on that. In a massive way. Yeah. Come off it.
2: Go on, gimme.
1: I don't need to explain why not. You gimme.
2: I think that the new management structure have come in, and I think the real focus of what they've maybe seen as a weak part of our game, or somewhere we weren't too efficient on over the last few years defensively.
1: Yeah, 10 goals conceded in the league last year. Clearly they've decided to button down on that so far this year.
2: Exactly. I think we conceded 5-23 in the first two games last year. We've conceded 20 points this year with no actual goal chance at all. So that's only in a very short space of time. Tommy Griffin is in there. And I'd say Peter would have worked with him closely on the defensive side with the minors the last few years.
1: Yeah.
2: And then he's also added in Donny Buckley, who, as we know, got Mayo's tackling to an excellent level over the years. So I would say Peter is really trying to focus in that part of the game to get us more defensively sound. I think if we can keep that up and we can keep improving on it, and we're bringing in the pace of the guys that we saw last year, the Tom Sullivans, the Breen Begleys, and you've them attacking, getting us out of that.
1: Mm.
2: And then if you can get Clifford Gainey and O'Donoghue fit,
1: mm,
2: and get it up to them, whatever way you line them up there, I just think you've a chance in any game. I think they'll also be very sore that they didn't get out of the Super 8s last year, so that'll be a major bone of contention for them. So I see them really not getting caught like they did last year, like we did last year against Galway in that first game, where all of a sudden we're like, oh shit,
1: we
2: have to go to Clonus and get a result. Whereas you know that game was coming, but you never really, you always thought that, you know, we'll get a result, we'll find a way to get a result. It doesn't happen.
1: So you make a compelling argument that Kerry are going to improve. There's no doubt they will.
2: Yeah.
1: But closing that gap on Dublin, I don't suspect Kerry are going to come all the way to Dublin's level. Do you suspect Dublin are going to have to come back a little bit, and you're thinking they might come back?
2: I think there'll be a bit of boat in it. It's very hard to make history. They're going for 5 in a row. Mm. You know, there's a few of their key players getting a bit older all the time. You know, saying that, they're bringing through unbelievable youth. So, just that the Bomber Liston told me an awful long time ago that it's hard to make history. And Kilkenny have tried it, and the Great Kerry team have tried it, and these boys will try it, and they're probably in the best position to do it because of the squad they have.
1: And in some ways they are making history as they've gone on over the last number of years.
2: Yeah, well, you have to get five to make the history, because teams have done four before, so when I'm saying it's hard to make history, that's what I'm talking about,
1: but,
2: is getting that.
1: Within the pressure cooker of Dublin, they're breaking all sorts of records about what's in terms of what's gone before them. And, you know, beyond the four in a row, go back to, since 2011, they're doing remarkable things.
2: They are, because they've got the team top.
1: Yeah, so it strikes me, actually, they'll take five in a row and they won't be blasé about it and won't shrug their shoulders. But I think they'll handle it.
2: That's very possible. That's all well and good, but when it starts being an everyday thing, and fellas, or you'll get to semi-final or you're getting to a final, and it's coming at you left, right and centre, it's just a... You say, I'm not thinking about it, but you are, and it's a wasteful energy, and I just think...
1: That's an interesting point, wasteful energy. So have you experienced anything...
2: I have.
1: Parallel to that?
2: I think I have. I haven't really, because Dublin have obviously done the three in a row since, but when we were going for three in a row against Tyrone, and, you know, two in a row was a huge thing, hadn't been done in 20 years, and we did it. I was like, oh my God, we're after going back to back, isn't that great? Straight away, it was nothing but back-to-back. It was all, well, you have to kind of do the three in a row.
1: Okay.
2: You know, this Kerry team did the three in a row, and that Kerry team did the three in a row, and if you want to be up there with them teams, this is what you have to do, so...
1: Did you sense at the time, as that season was progressing, I don't like the feel of this?
2: No, we didn't, because we were bar a blip in the last 10 minutes of the semi-final against Cork in 08. We were solid enough throughout the year, and we were looking forward to getting another chance against Tyrone in the final. So in my eyes, it was all falling perfectly.
1: Okay.
2: We should have beaten Cork the first day. Dara got sent off. He rabbit punched Pearce O'Neill out in the middle of the field. He was gone. He was going to miss the final. We were 6 points up or something with 3 or 4 minutes to go. Cork got a goal, got a penalty a minute later. We're all walking off the pitch. It's a draw. Dara's above rubbing his hands, kind of going, it'll be Cork in the replay and I'll be back for a final.
1: Yes.
2: So we had that back. Galvin was coming back after the 6 month ban. So we thought, I was kind of thinking, you know, it's working out nicely. We're getting two guys that we probably mightn't have had. Now we're getting them back for a final. You know, Tyrone had some inspirational plays in the day to wrestle momentum off us at times. We got it back. We were level with 10 or 15 minutes to go. But, you know, there you go again. They maybe wanted it a bit more. They were 3 years without one.
1: Yeah, in hindsight, what role do you feel the quote unquote pressure of three in a row played?
2: I just think it's nothing to do with the game, I feel, because you can't think it. You're not out there going, oh my God, we're trying to do three in a row.
1: Okay.
2: So it's not in your head.
1: You're not nervous on the pitch.
2: You're not nervous on the pitch. It's just the non-stop in the lead up to it.
1: Yeah. Okay.
2: I was working in the bank at the time. I couldn't shake it. You know what I mean? Like, did I play well? I didn't perform to what I wanted to do. Half my family is from Tyrone, three in a row, listening to it every day in the bank. It just built up in me, and I didn't give one of my better performances in the All-Ireland final. So I don't know. And then there's the other side of the hunger of the opposition. And Monaghan could have beaten us that year in a quarter final, or maybe at the last qualifier round. They had us and we got out of jail. So it's the hunger of the other teams wanting to beat you. It's the Mayos coming this year, it's the Monaghans, it's the Galways, it's the Kerrys. They're all coming for you. And they've been coming for Dublin for 4 years, and don't get me wrong, Dublin have swatted us all away. But, you know, it's that five in a row, it's going to take a team to do it. It's tough.
1: It's interesting, because Billy Joe Padden was on last night, and I put it to him that around this time, or maybe a bit later in the year, but certainly early on in the summer last year, I remember Billy Joe and I talking, and I said to him, I have a feeling this could be Dublin's easiest All-Ireland yet, because Mayo weren't going well. And we were talking last night, and he says, I'm already starting to get the same feeling, that actually, far from this being in the trenches and difficult and full of pressure, this could be another... It's the wrong word to use, but this could be another easy Dublin All-Ireland in comparison with previous years. Mm-hmm. So it's good that you're not seeing it that way.
2: They're hard won. All-Irelands are hard won.
1: Last year's was not hard won by Dublin standards.
2: It wasn't. You're right. But every other one before that was.
1: It was war. So I'm wondering, are Mayo the only team?
2: Mayo are certainly, from the game I watched in Healy Park last week, and the type of players they've found, the Fionn McDonoughs, big, tall, rangy, athletic guys. You know, I love the fact that they've Dermot O'Connor in the midfield now, who again is a runner. You know, that half-back line of Keegan, Boyle and Durkin is, you know, you're probably going to get 4 or 5 points off of that half-back line. And they'll mark their men, and they're tough, and they're hungry, they're starved, they're actually out of their mind. So they're going to be right. They're going to be at the pitch of it. Andy Moran's come back.
1: Yeah.
2: You know, Andy's not coming back for...
1: The crack.
2: the crack. Andy wants to get a medal.
1: Yeah.
2: And, you know, and Mayo want a medal badly. And they'll be hard stopped this year. And again, there'll be a crowd that you'll have to go to Castlebar for a game. No, they missed the Super 8s last year, but it was a bit freakish how they missed it.
1: Yeah.
2: You're going to have to go to Castlebar in a championship game with 35,000 Mayo people out of their mind above there. you're going to struggle to come out of there with a result, whoever goes up there.
1: Yeah.
2: So it's really, you know, and, you know, they'll can see them nudging their way into semi-final, and yeah, they've really matched Dublin well when they've matched them in the last few years. You know, and you like Kerry last year was an awful disappointment with the fact that we didn't get to semi-final. It was a huge disappointment, but like the four retirements, really, myself included, didn't have a major influence on what Kerry were doing last year. I think all the younger guys that have been kind of minded by the David Morans and the Paul Murphys and the Tadhg Murleys and these fellas, these younger fellas are now another year older.
1: Yeah.
2: Shawnee Shea's looked at that, he's come on a bit. Clifford will be Clifford. You know, so, you know, they're the Monaghan frustrate me at times because I like them as a team, and when they're playing well, they're really good to watch, but they let you down sometimes too quickly for my liking. Like they had a massive win against Dublin and they go lose to Roscommon on the road, like, you know, it's you just want a bit more consistency. But on their day in Croke Park,
1: yeah,
2: I know all about it, they should have beaten us in 07 and 08. On their day, they could be dangerous again this year, so there's a lot of teams
1: okay.
2: that can
1: okay you've reinvigorated my hopes.
2: Well,
1: good.
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6: Ronovan Crandy Clare, it was, I mean, it's an enjoyable place, you know. Once we lived off the land, but we loved it, you know. Mm. Back in the summers, and that was, we were unbelievable, you know.
1: It's a constant through your life, and it very much comes through here. Be it on your 40-acre farm in Clare and four brothers to a bed, right through to travelling the world, money, chatting with the Queen. You say it's horses, ultimately. That's the common thread. Horses I felt most comfortable with. I find people hard, is the line you use, but horses I feel comfortable with, and it's always been horses for me. There's been something special.
6: Some sort of bond, yeah. even at home. We had one called Wild Connemara ponies, a couple of them, and I was able to kind of tame them and ride them without even drawing tack on them. But even any sort of animals, you know, cats or dogs, you know, I'd always able to get close, and just traveling the world and meeting the Queen, I like feel so uncomfortable, you know, I don't want to be there, you know. But it was part of the job.
1: Yeah. That phrase you used, switching horses off, so that's like calming a horse. That's
6: yes.
1: just an instinctive thing. Aidan O'Brien said that he thought one of the reasons you were able to do that is you're a sensitive soul. Have you thought about why you're able to do it, why horses respond to you?
6: Well, I really, really love horses. I feel a deep something for them, you know. And probably I'm not saying any animal, I really love any, so whether they're rabbits or greyhounds or most animals, you know, and I just feel at ease, you know. I feel, I don't know why it is. I don't know, because it's how you're brought up, you know. We were brought up on a farm and we didn't really have any neighbours, and we're kind of like, we were with the brothers and sisters, and then during the summer you'd scatter around. You could be anywhere, you know, you could be lost in the field or whatever, you know, and it's just a way. And then you're, when I become, you mean even go to school, I mean, there was four in my class, you know. Mm. There was two boys and a girl in our class until I went to secondary school. You know, I was 40 and 50 and then, you know, but I kind of was like, not saying a loner, but I always found it difficult to be in until I come to Kildare to interact and then, yeah. you know,
1: yeah,
6: move on.
1: Yeah. It was very interesting as well to listen or to read about you talking about racing. You compare to chess. You know, and there's chess pieces, and I know who's doing what, and I'm predicting when they're going to do it. So very tactical. And a really interesting period is when you're 30 years old. It's after the Stuart Webster incident where you're banned for 6 months. There's a bit of an argument, and you pull him off his saddle. You use your 6-month ban to go to California, and learn about timing.
6: Yeah.
1: And you save yourself at 30 years of age. I soon realized I hadn't a clue about riding, how to pace a race. And that period in California was like a finishing school.
6: Yeah. The thing about learning about the clock.
1: Yeah.
6: The best way to explain it to somebody who doesn't ride horses is you have to know how quick you're going. And it's a bit like driving your car and you knowing your speed limits, knowing without having to look at your speedometer. Yeah. You know whether you're going 40, 30 or whatever the zone is. And it's the same thing, right? And you have to know how quick. If you're going too quick, your horse is not going to finish.
1: Mm.
6: Or if you're not going quick enough, you know, and your horse doesn't have a turn of foot. It's just learning, you know, each individual horse. But if you have a fair idea and have a clock like most American jockeys have, it's an extra string to your bow.
1: I found it interesting that that wasn't in the culture so much in Irish and British racing. It was in America you really honed it.
6: Yeah, but you see, the difference is in Ireland and England is our tracks are totally different. The tracks we have here, they're sharper, we've got more undulations, which means horses have to change and switch leads every maybe 50, 100 yards, where in America, you don't switch unless at least every two furlongs, you know.
1: Mm.
6: And it's all about switching leads that will help you. Then when you come back here for our better tracks, for the more gaff tracks, it doesn't help you.
1: Mm.
6: But for our big tracks and our main galloping tracks, it's a plus.
1: Yeah, but that made you the rider you became. That helped you achieve an ability to manage this chessboard and to know how fast we're going.
6: And even to work with, I mean, I've worked with and ridden work with some of the greatest jockeys in the world, like Pete Valgary, Stevens, Mike Smith, who's still riding today.
1: Yeah.
6: You know, some great riders, Chris McCarron, you know, the list goes on, and they do take you to a different level. Like, it's like if you're a young footballer and you're playing with, you know, the likes of Mike Lone and these guys, you're going to step up your game. You're going to have to step up your game. And you do, and it's a little bit like race riding. You know what I mean? You're watching everything goes on around you. It's very hard to explain. It's like you have your little antennas and you're watching everything, you know. Yeah. You have to take everything in.
1: Yes.
6: You know, it's...
1: There's a lot
6: going on. It's
1: amazing. It's fascinating. What was very clear as well is that, you know, so we're a six-time champion jockey and you were obsessive. You went to a race, you won four and finished second twice. On the drive home, you're thinking about the two where you finished second twice. And it was very striking the toll the lifestyle takes on your family life. Like, you talk about your ex-wife, Julie, and your children, and you said, like, I was never there. You know, I was going to a race, coming from a race, home, out again, travel around the world. Throughout much of the book, and it seemed like you felt like this marriage is kind of doomed because I'm so obsessive.
6: Yeah, but and the worst part for me is I didn't know why, and it was even worse when they were in the car, you know, and I'm after riding three winners, we're coming home from Lingfield and all jumping around, all excited and all happy, and I'm sitting there, I'm driving a maybe stupid face, wondering, you know, have I done this or have I done that, and they couldn't understand it. And it was just eating away at me.
1: Mm.
6: But I don't know why. I don't know where it come from. Don't know. And still today, don't know.
1: Would your ex-wife, Julie, say, hey, would you cheer up?
6: Yes. Oh, you're going to go mad to be, obviously. To be, nice.
1: Yeah, you're here with us now.
6: Yeah.
1: Enjoy us as a family thing. And,
6: yeah.
1: And but still, the most important thing was raising. Yeah.
6: No, I mean, it, and even if I was on my own, but just with my driver or whatever, even I wouldn't speak, you know what I mean? And I'd be going to the farm or going to something else or trying to do something to distract myself from, get me out of that hellhole I was in, you know, for that. And it could be like for 5 minutes, 10 minutes, an hour, you know, I need some sort of distraction to get me out of there.
1: Because you said, if anything affected my racing, I shut it down. Row with my wife, bad mood, the horse sensed it. No time for my wife, no time for a life. It was that extreme.
6: Yeah. And even today, and I said, if you have an energy, if the energy is good, horses can sense things. Animals can, any sort of animals, dogs. If there is a bad atmosphere and things weren't right, animals will sense it first. And especially if you're in a bad place or things aren't going right for you, through the reins, the horses can feel it.
1: Yeah. I didn't get the sense you felt particularly proud that this was how you behaved, or you felt it was...
6: No, it's not nice. And if you look back, and if I seen somebody else like that, I'd think, you know, you think there's something wrong with them.
1: Yeah.
6: You know?
1: Priorities.
6: It's not reasonable behaviour, you know?
1: Yeah.
6: But it's the way I was.
1: Yeah, and probably the way you still are in some ways. Yeah. You've probably broken a bit of a taboo in this book, in one respect, when you... There's a whole chapter dedicated to flipping. I've read quite a few racing books. They don't all go near this subject, and you went head on in. What's been the reaction of the racing community to talking about this?
6: I'll be honest with you. I haven't... I've been racing once, I think, since I retired.
1: Mm.
6: And I just feel... Even when I was riding, I used to feel uncomfortable going racing, whether it be to Royal Ascot or whatever. And still, I don't really understand why. And as I say, I haven't gone racing. I went racing Champions Day only because they were looking for the champion jockeys past for Champions Day.
1: Mm.
6: And I really didn't want to go, but I thought if I didn't, it would look really bad. Because Richard Jewes, Joe Mercer, Willie Carson.
1: Yeah.
6: You know?
1: So you don't, you're not around that world as much
6: now. I didn't want to be. Right. I don't know why it is. I just feel that I'm going to say, not good enough or something. You know what I mean? That's, I don't know. It's,
1: not good enough how?
6: I shouldn't be there. Or I'm not good enough to be there.
1: Better jockey than most people there.
6: I think it's because of the environment. You know, as you grow up kind of on your own, and then it's very hard to say, you should do change, you know.
1: Mm.
6: But I just felt I couldn't.
1: On the flipping, when you're working up until, say, Jimmy Fitzgerald's yard, your way of losing weight sounds pretty awful. You might take us through a standard day from when you put on your exercise gear.
6: Well, it wasn't standard. It was nearly every day since I came back from Australia. I put on a lot of weight when I went to Australia.
1: Yeah.
6: You had to be 8 stone. You had to be like under 8 stone anyway. Because the weights were much lighter. If it was 9 stone today, you'd survive back them days. Now, they put the weights up for the better, you know.
1: Yeah.
6: But I'd have to put a sweatsuit on when I finish riding out in the morning, put a long johns or something on underneath the plastic suit to absorb just sweat from you, so the plastic suit isn't next to your body. It'd be more comfortable, and then you might put more clothes on. You put a tracksuit on, maybe a hat, go for a run, play squash.
1: A long run, good run, good sweat.
6: Just until you get a sweat up, and then you're back, jump in the car, and you drive racing. Would it be great if it was Catrig or one of the near tracks, Red Car, or whatever, is only an hour, less than an hour away. But if you happen to be going to Ayr, which was one of the ones that nearly finished me, it took 3.5 hours to get there. And, you know...
1: You've windows up, heat on.
6: But during the summer, you didn't really need to... You didn't need...
1: the heat.
6: You didn't need to put the heat on, because like today now, we like sitting in a car during the summer without your air condition.
1: Yeah.
6: And it was tough, but you know, your mental state got you there and got you through it. You could walk into the race course, and all you do is you'd get in, you'd strip off, and you just fall under the shower and under the cold shower and just sit there. And sometimes you think, well, why am I doing this?
1: I'd say. And you said, sometimes for a treat, I'll take a sip of Lucozade to get me through.
6: A little bottle of Lucozade, some ice in it, and you'd sip away while you'd be going there just to.
1: Yeah. So, not surprisingly, you get to a point where you think, this is taking too much of a toll on me. This is horrific. And so you go for flipping, essentially, eat as much as you can, and then fingers down the throat and get it back up.
6: Yeah, you'd have to get it back up within a few minutes. At least when you'd say, well, what's the use of eating it if you're going to throw it up? The satisfaction, you're satisfied in your mind.
1: Okay, so the mental thing.
6: That's what was mental. Mm. Because we don't need as much as we eat. We eat because myself, now that I retire, you mean if I had a steak years ago when I was riding, I'd eat maybe a quarter of it or half it, and I feel full now, so I push it away and I can leave it there.
1: Mm.
6: Now I'm fine that I'll eat it all, and I feel uncomfortable because my stomach now would have shrunk.
1: Yes.
6: But because I had discipline with riding and with my weight, I was able to do that. And now I find it hard to do that because I don't have to get on the scale every day.
1: Yeah.
6: And I'll eat it all, and then I feel uncomfortable, and I'm fine that I'm putting on weight, which I don't like.
1: Yeah. Like, you talk about it being very common. You don't name names or anything, but very common. Like, even you paint one scene where, for instance, say you might be at a restaurant and there's only one toilet, and so there might be a scene in the car park where you've a reggae jockey's out.
6: But you're like, if you're in there a lot of the time, and you wouldn't want to use the toilet,
1: sure,
6: and because obviously, you know, you don't want people coming in after you, whatever, just stigma to it, and it was a way of life. It actually started in America.
1: Yes.
6: American jockeys started, I know, in particular, as long as it's my Cash Amuse and Steve Cotton, the American boys, because the American weights are much lighter than ours, so they had to make even more stricter weights. And they started, obviously, they educated us. And it is a lot, there's a lot of jockeys riding today that probably wouldn't be riding. And past and present, probably if they didn't resort to something like that.
1: Yeah.
6: It's very hard to starve yourself. You go day in, day out without eating anything. You know, and it's very hard to, when you're really hungry, if you have something, you know, not to eat at all, you know what I mean?
1: Stop. Yeah. Because, like, you talk at one point about needing to do it as soon as you've eaten before the acid comes in your stomach, because at one point you're spitting blood because the acid from your stomach can cut your throat. So this is deeply unpleasant experience, to say the least.
6: It is at the start, but yeah. It's only at the start. But then when you get used to it, after a couple of days, then that doesn't happen. Your body knows what happened. You don't even have to put your fingers down. You just touch your stomach and you can pop it out, you know? Then
1: what toll, if any, does it have on your health over a long term?
6: The only toll it has on anybody's health that I know is your teeth. If you don't brush your teeth straight away, the enamel, you wear the enamel off your teeth.
1: People will say this sounds a lot like bulimia. You say in the book it's not bulimia, it's a pragmatic purity. Well, it's not a body issue thing.
6: I don't know anything about bulimia. Only that I think you think you're fat. Whereas this is a way of making the scale and enjoying your food as well.
1: Mm. Did you find you were happier being able to eat your food and do it?
6: Oh God, yeah. Compared to when I was putting a sweatshirt on.
1: Yeah.
6: I there's no comparison at all.
1: Right.
6: You know, you could have easily passed out, you know.
1: On the road, dangerous.
6: When you're that badly dehydrated.
1: You make a real name for yourself. Henry Cecil comes calling. It's the beginning of champion jockeys. It's the beginning of big wins. It's the beginning of big fame. Did you find that enjoyable? You know, you're saying talking to the Queen and centre of attention and flashbulbs. Did you ever enjoy the fame?
6: No.
1: Really?
6: No, it's so embarrassing. I remember even the Queen Mother. I remember we're at Royal Ascot one day, and I was walking by, and obviously you'd be looking to the corner of your eyes. You kind of make your way to the different train you're riding. I remember the security guards would then go and pat you on the shoulder, and say, I remember the Queen Mother, and I was just like, what are you going to say to her? You know?
1: Yeah.
6: And Your Majesty the Queen, same, you mean, you're tongue-tied, you don't know what to say, you know.
1: Yeah.
6: But it is...
1: Did you get to know them and get more comfortable with them, or
6: I would never get comfortable with people like that, you know. You just think they're different, and, you know, I feel more comfortable
1: away,
6: yeah.
1: What about, say, crowds of people coming up to you, Kieran photo, Kieran autograph? Did you enjoy that side of things? Seeing your name in the papers for good reasons as opposed to bad, but for the good reasons, would you open a paper and say, geez, I'm famous for champion jockey? Was that nice?
6: Well, I'll be honest with you, I'm even worrying about, I've a signing tomorrow in Dublin, and I'm at 12:30, and I'm dreading that.
1: Right.
6: Because I don't know what it's going to be like. But they said there's going to be people there, so I do worry, and even like I had to do a thing on Good Morning Breakfast yesterday morning.
1: Yeah.
6: And I think I must have lost three pounds just standing there for the 10 minutes waiting to go on. Nice. And I spent all these years trying to sweat. And there I am standing there with just short on, I'm sweating. It doesn't make any sense. I don't know why.
1: Wow. Even at this stage of your life, and that, you know.
6: Yeah. You think after the years you get used to it. Even these interviews and things like that. I've spent years... we're in front of the telly here.
1: Yes.
6: But if I'm on the horse, when I'm walking back in after winning, you know, I feel great.
1: Yeah.
6: But get me off the horse and get me in front of a camera, you know.
1: Yeah.
6: If I'm talking about the horse, I'm fine. Right. Talking about anything else, I feel strange.
1: And say, were you nervous before we sat down thinking, where's this going to go? What he's going to ask me about? Same old.
6: To be honest with you, no, I wouldn't worry about what you're going to ask me, because everything is there anyway and everyone knows to an extent. But I have never done really. I've never done any harm to anybody. I've never been. I've no criminal record. I've never done anything.
1: Mm.
6: But still feel. You know.
1: There's something still.
6: Yeah.
1: Mm.
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1: We've just been listening to a bunch of Liverpool legends down at Vicker Street over the last couple of hours. Phil Thompson, Mark Lawrenson, Ray Houghton, John Barnes. You've obviously played against that great Liverpool team many times. I was wondering, was there a moment, sort of mid-70s, as you're playing, when you came up against Liverpool and you thought, wow, this team, they could win a lot over the next 10, 12, 15 years?
2: Yeah, well, I go back further than that, Nathan. I played against the first great Shankly team.
1: Yeah.
2: With Ian St. John and Thompson and Callaghan and all these great players. And they actually beat us in the cup final in 1965, the first time Liverpool ever won the cup. So I was playing against them before they evolved into the great Liverpool team with Keegan and Emlyn Hughes. Ian Callaghan was still there. But a lot of people forget, Liverpool actually went about 6 or 7 years without winning a trophy.
1: Yeah.
2: Now, they were always there or thereabouts, you know, runners-up or always in the top four. They were always a great team. But I think the catalyst for the change was the signing of Keegan.
1: Right.
2: I think once they signed Kevin Keegan, then they started to win trophies again. You know, Keegan was a great player. And then that team, then the following, then we had the great run with, you know, another great team with Graeme Souness and Dalglish, Hansen, Rush, you know, these great players. So yeah. They were a great team over a great number of years, as we know. But I was old enough to play against the first great Liverpool team. You know, with Ian St. John and Roger Hunt and these great players.
1: Yeah, the arrival of Keegan, did that signal a change in style for Liverpool, or as the changeover kind of happened from, I guess, the end of Shankly to the start of the Paisley era, was it very much because they came from the boot room, was it the same style of football they always played?
2: Well, they always had the same style, Dayton. You know, there was just great footballers. I mean, what Shankly did, like all great managers do, 90% of the job is getting the right people into the club, and the right people are great players. And that's what Shankly did over a period of time. But the first, like all great teams, they have to break up. And the first great team broke up, you know, with Ian St. John and Roger Hunt and one or two other players, you know, getting a bit older.
1: Yeah.
2: and leaving. And as I said, it went about 6 years, 7 years without winning a trophy. That's why the Leeds team that I actually played in that time, you know, dominated them for a few years. And then the big signing was Keegan. Keegan made a big difference to them. They started winning trophies again with Keegan and all the other great players that played for them. And then you had Graeme Souness and Alan Hansen and Dalglish, because Keegan, as we know, went to Germany after helping Liverpool win the European Cup. And what a replacement then to get. You know, Kevin Keegan goes, and then they get in Kenny Dalglish. So that's what was great about Liverpool in those days, that they had the people there who knew what good players were, great players were, and signed them. Graeme Souness then came in, Ian Rush. You know, these were great players who were following great players, and that's how they built the dynasty at Liverpool.
1: Yeah,
2: I was lucky enough. I played against them for a great number of years.
1: Yeah,
2: and the best matches I ever was involved in was Liverpool at Anfield, under the lights particularly.
1: Just and because of the atmosphere.
2: Great games. Yeah, great football. You know, we won some, we lost some at Leeds at that time. But they were great games, Nathan. You know, they were great players at Liverpool, great players at Leeds, and they were terrific matches.
1: Yeah, it's often said that at Anfield, the Liverpool sport has always had a real appreciation of the opposition as well. That if
2: yes.
1: there was could you tell that when you were playing?
2: Yes, definitely. I think it was 1969 was the first time Leeds win it, and we had to get a draw. It was only the second last match of the season. Liverpool were chasing us, of course. They were always there. And we needed to draw at Anfield to clinch it. And we did that. And we went down, I think Revy were coming off, and Don Revy said, go down to the Kop End. And we went down. We got a great reception from the Liverpool supporters. Now, they were great. There was a great respect for both on the field and off the field in my time at Leeds with the Liverpool supporters and the Liverpool players as well.
1: Yeah, it's interesting that you hold Keegan in such high regard, because I'd imagine over the next few weeks with Steven Gerrard leaving the club, the whole debate of who's Liverpool's greatest ever player is going to come up time and time again, and
2: yeah.
1: It always seems to come down to Gerrard against Dalglish, and Keegan often doesn't come into the reckoning. Was he so good because he linked everything up for Liverpool, and that's why they became so successful, or was it just down to his own individual brilliance?
2: Oh, Keegan you're talking about?
1: Keegan,
2: Nathan?
1: Yeah.
2: I'd say it was Keegan himself. He was dynamic. He was different player to Kenny Dalglish altogether. He was more dynamic than Kenny. He changed things. He got on the ball. He could beat players, score goals. He's a very good header of the ball for a smallish guy. You know, all great players, they're not all the same. I mean, Kenny Dalglish was one of the greatest ever. I think, you see, Keegan left Liverpool.
1: Yeah.
2: Kenny Dalglish didn't leave Liverpool, so he would still have... I think Kenny Dalglish would have more affection from the fans than Kevin Keegan would have, because Kevin left, and it was his decision to go.
1: Yeah.
2: And go to Germany after helping Liverpool win the European Cup. And Liverpool supporters, and no supporters, like the best players leaving. But Kevin did leave. You know, Kenny didn't. So I think there would be a lot of bias,
1: right,
2: a bit of bias against him because he left in relation to some of the other players. As we know, Gerrard didn't leave Liverpool either. So,
1: yeah,
2: you know, Liverpool fans wouldn't actually have liked Kevin Keegan for leaving.
1: Yeah, but, I guess he was so good even when he left. Like, he went on to win European Footballer of the Year even after he left Liverpool. So he was obviously still...
2: Twice he was European Footballer of the Year. You know, he was... I thought Keegan was a great player. He was a great player for Liverpool. And as I said before, like, to get somebody to follow him, you couldn't have got a better player than Kenny Dalglish.
0: Football on off the ball.
3: They've got Kylian Mbappe. I know Kylian Mbappe's fallen out with the fans and there are issues there, but what a player. I mean, he is world class. Vinicius Junior, world class. They've got some exceptional players.
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4: When we built all these sheds, like, you go into a lot of stables, I don't know if you've been in many, and they've low enough roofs and all this, you know, one thing I did was building them, just being around plenty of places with loads of height in all the sheds. It's 40 horses under this roof now, and I'll show it right now.
5: This, you bought this place 5 or 6 years ago, you were saying?
4: Yeah.
5: Where were you before that?
4: I was renting just outside Trim before that, rented a couple of different yards, and just thankfully this place came up for sale. It was just a farm, just a couple of old fallen down sheds, and we just developed it from there. We built it the way we want it, and we have a top class now.
5: You were saying every summer you're getting more and more and kind of just trying to expand and stay on top of it, really.
4: But every year I say, yeah, that's it, I'm not spending any more and more, I'm going to keep it at that. But thankfully, look, we keep improving and keep trying to do more stuff, but I'm going to have to stop at some stage, you know.
5: Yeah. How did you get into this?
4: Kind of hit a horse by accident. My father's a panel beater, my mother's a housewife. There's a stables down the road behind me, and I think one summer I just went down, I don't know, doing some summer job, watering horses or doing something, and it just kind of went from there, and thankfully I've never looked back.
5: Did you love the horses before that, or was it like, were you drawn to that? Was it? Do you remember like going down and saying, can I have a job?
4: Kind of. I remember just going down, just, you know, I don't know. Well, I probably didn't even know it was down there. It could have been a farm. It could have been whatever. Before that, I wouldn't say I knew much about horses. I hadn't really been racing much. To start going to a few pint of pints then with my uncles, and just never went back from there. You know.
5: Yeah. So, and when do you go from watering the horses to becoming one of the greatest trainers? How does that? What's that journey?
4: I don't know. I suppose I worked for a lot of good people and was very lucky along the way. But I thought I wanted to be a jockey at the start, and I suppose a combination of two things, getting too big and not being good enough either. You know, I was a middle-road amateur, rode a few winners, but then I had to start thinking, you know, do I want to be working a stable for the rest of my life, or do I want to be a trainer? And I said I'd give the training a go, and thankfully we haven't looked back.
5: How many races did you have as a jockey?
4: I rode about 150 or 60 pint-to-pint winners.
5: Yeah.
4: And I rode 50 or 60 on the rules, you know. I rode two winners on Cheltenham for Martin Pipe, you know. I rode a good few for him, but I was a bad amateur, you know. I know that myself. I'm lucky I get out of it, you know.
5: When did you actually make the decision, I'm going to get my trainer's license, and what's that whole thing like?
4: It didn't really happen like that. At the start, I thought I might start training a few pint-to-pinters and buying and selling a few horses. and it just went from starting to buy and sell a few to it just kept picking up.
5: And yeah, and did you support that through the buying and selling? Was
4: yeah,
5: that like,
4: it was buying a few and selling a few and training a few for lads and selling them, and then I got one horse to train and maybe that worked out well, and then one went to five and then we got Silver Birch, and then the rest is history.
6: Coming towards the last hour of the National, Slim Pickings grabbed down by Silver Birch on the outside, the preceded by the loose horse, a gap to McKelvey, then Libertine from Filson Run, but it's Silver Birch who takes the lead now as they race towards the elbow. It's Silver Birch out in front here, Slim Pickings is raising another effort, and McKelvey is running home like a train down the outside. Silver Birch in front with 100 yards to go in the National, Slim Pickings, and down the outside McKelvey is shoving the outside, McKelvey flying hard, it's Silver Birch in front though, and Silver Birch wins the National from 5 second McKelvey.
7: Silver Birch, you mentioned before obviously the big win in the National, but did of course it changed everything, but obviously everything's funded from that win then, so it's how it changes in one day, I suppose, how your life as a trainer has changed.
4: I wouldn't say it changed a whole lot as a trainer, to be honest, because at the time I was so young, I had no real winners trained. I think a lot of people says that horse came out Paul Nicholas last season, sure it's a bit of luck, you know, it just changed the scenery, it worked for Gordon, but I'd say a lot of people stood back and thought we had a look and see how we went from there, and that was the time I took a conscious decision to start going to Scotland, and I sat banging out winners over there, and then it just kind of snowballed. Someone else rang me with a horse, someone else rang me, and I went from there. I have to look back, you know.
5: That's a lot of strategy, like that's, and it's obviously a brilliant business decision.
4: I wouldn't say it was a massive decision. I'd say it just kind of happened. I didn't like go out and say this is the way I want to do it and it's all going to work like this, but it kind of all fell into place and I'm just very lucky, you know.
5: Your mum and dad must be incredibly proud.
4: Yeah, listen, they're great, in fairness to them. They don't go racing much, but they would follow it all. They follow every day. And you know, my father come over to the weekends all the time for a walk around, and my mother comes in and looks after us all here 3 days a week in the yard. She cleans the house up for us and cooks us dinner and lunch and everything. So she's in holidays this week, so I have to apologise for a mess in the place.
7: I know we hear about the staff around you. We always hear probably about the stable staff and the stable hands around the big meetings. But we've come down here and you experience and you see firsthand exactly what they're doing. So it's an incredible job what the staff do alongside you here.
4: That's the thing, like, you know, people don't realise in the background, see the horses riding to the races and seeing them going and winning or losing, but to see what actually goes on in the background, it's unbelievable. I'm very lucky, I've got very good staff, but you know what they do is second to none. You know, they work very hard every day. It's long days, you know, it's a nice fresh morning, like this morning that's dry, but if you have a wet day and it's miserable, you know, I suppose there's nothing worse, but they love the horses and they're brilliant, you know.
7: Do you get any lip back?
4: I get plenty of it, but the fairness, you see it yourself here this morning, they're all pretty calm. They'll be not around all day, of course, so they're all fairly calm, and I think if you've got good staff and are calm, it reflects into the horses, you know, they all get on with their work, they're happy, they want winners as much as I do, and it's brilliant.
5: What's the best part?
4: Training winners is the best, there's no point in saying it's not, you know. Winners makes you want more winners.
5: Do you prefer like a slightly longer odds winner? Yeah, I didn't know this one. Or like, is there more pressure if you've got an odds on favourite?
4: Of course you've got more pressure if you're going to Cheltenham next week, but I get as much a kick out of having a winner down Patrick as I do with Cheltenham. But you know, the problem is, I suppose it's like playing soccer or football, the more you win, the more you want, you get hungrier. There's all the passports, actually, you see, so just that's just shows the contest. There's all the passports, all the different horses. There's a couple of hundred of them, I'd say there is,
5: Can I open one?
4: Yeah.
8: See here. Okay, right. See where they're marked here.
5: Yeah.
8: That'll be the marks on the horse's head, the marks on their legs.
5: And this is so that they can't be entered.
8: So when they go to the races, the vets know. Nowadays, you don't need as much anyway because they're microchipped.
4: Okay.
8: Years ago, they weren't microchipped, so you had to check all that. Now you just scan the microchip.
5: And away you go.
4: If your horse is getting injuries, like, if you look at all the different bones, like, it's ridiculous. Like, you know, the most common injury we'd be having would be here, in the joints.
5: Is that what you were talking earlier? A bit of heat?
4: A bit of heat in a lad's leg is a tendon. When you hear a horse getting a tendon, the tendon is just here, you know, and that's where most injuries are.
5: Yeah.
4: So 90% of the injuries with horses are like from knee down, obviously because it's where it's taking all the pressure, you know.
5: See, when you're looking through the books and picking horses or picking races, like, do you have a each horse is individual, or like the owners say, I want to get my horse out, or how does it work?
4: Some owners might say, I want to run them in a certain meeting, I'm going to Fair Years on Saturdays, the race is suiting me, you'll find it, but generally I just find the right race for the right horse, you know. I don't believe in running them for the sake of running them in a race, you know.
7: I spoke to you when you run with us recently. I mean, when you started to get your success over in Scotland, your success rate over there was it still is unbelievable, really. Yeah. Did you just start to target over in Scotland? Did you target because it was difficult to get winners here? Was that the thing that was in your head?
4: At the time, I suppose, when I started going to England, I just hadn't got horses good enough.
7: Yeah.
4: You know, obviously I don't go as much. I was still to go a good bit, but when I started training, my horses weren't good enough to win in Ireland. Maybe they're good enough to finish 5th or 6th, and I says this and that, we'll have to try and get an angle somewhere, the winners we want to train, so we said look, we'll load up and we'll head for Scotland, you know, and that's kind of where we made our name. We went to Ayr and Perth and Musselburgh and Sedgefield and all them places.
5: Where did you train your first winner?
4: I trained my first winner in Perth, believe it or not.
5: Nice.
4: Perth, yeah, horse collar resting, and then a week later, no, sorry, a month or two later, a few months later, I won the Grand National.
5: Right.
4: I had no winner trained in Ireland at the time. No. And then a week after the Grand National, I trained my first winner in Ireland in Kilbeggan.
7: How many winners had you had before you won the Grand National?
4: Five, six, I hadn't 10 on you, I don't know, Busty.
7: No.
4: Definitely hadn't 10. So it kind of went from there and...
5: That's crazy.
4: Yeah. Listen, it wasn't a massive plan, like, it was luck probably as well, like, because we bought the horse to run in the cross country race in Cheltenham, and he actually finished second, and then he was getting into the Grand National, and he said, look, so we're running for the crack, running the Grand National, it'll be brilliant. So we came and won us, the rest is history then, you know. You know, I don't know if we didn't do that, what we'd be doing now, you know.
5: Yeah.
4: It'd probably be all a bit different, but we have a good team behind us, so it's great.
5: Yeah.
4: I'll go out and look at these again.
9: Hey Brian, Ger,
5: how are you doing?
7: Best of luck at Cheltenham.
9: Cheers.
7: Yeah, I'm Kevin. How you doing? Good man, all the best.
9: Cheers. Yeah.
5: Exciting time of year.
9: Yeah, busy.
5: This little nervous period just before the Cheltenham starts.
9: No, well, I suppose it's just try to get there one piece, really.
5: That's the thing. Yeah. Pretty high expectations this year about the yard, about yourself, about your other rides as well.
9: Well, it's nothing similar to any other last couple of years. You know, I've been going there since I've had the job now, and I've had a good bit of luck around there. So we've got a couple of nice rides we're looking forward to.
5: Which rides in particular?
9: I suppose obviously the standout ones, like so your Death Duties and Pleat Mush War, maybe Tombstone, whichever one in that race. And, you know, there's plenty going there, and so if we get a clear run of it now, hopefully we'll have a nice bit of luck.
5: How's it going, being part of this kind of operation? What's that whole thing like at the moment?
9: That's a big help, having a big air behind you like that. You know, Gordon's he's a tremendous trainer, and he's a big help to me, and you know, I'm very lucky to be part of a big team.
5: Things going well with Jigginstown, obviously.
9: Yeah, it's flying out. Lucky now I came back, and came back with a bang straight away, so that it couldn't be better.
7: You said there about getting to Cheltenham in one piece. You've had a few injuries this season. You've missed a few big rides because of that. So how conscious of you that are keeping yourself right? And I know it's probably easiest thing in the world to say, I suppose, but you know, we don't even know what's around the corner, but difficulty of keeping yourself fit, keeping yourself right for such that big meeting.
9: I think it's the fact that I came back my first weekend back and rode a grade 2 winner, so I don't think there's any doubts about that. Just try to get a clear run of it now. And I said,
7: but how difficult has that been this season? You've missed the big rides this season.
9: Yeah, it's tough, but as I said, I'm well used to this stage. I've had plenty of hard times. Missed eight months when I broke my leg, so it's not, you don't like being injured, but I said there could be a lot worse things happening.
10: Massive fan of basketball.
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hit you like I'm young. 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To any that talk to them and they in love, just make sure you hide your little sister from them. They tell me Chubb's the only one that get your hand-me-downs. And party at the party playing with his nose now. And Baka got a weird case, why is he around? Certified lover boy, certified. 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

than us some slaves. 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
1: You're welcome back. It's Thursday's Off the Ball. Nathan with you. A very special Off the Ball because we are celebrating the 80th birthday of our good friend John Giles. John is still with us. You there, John?
2: Yes, I'm still here, Nathan.
1: 18 years of Thursday nights on Off the Ball.
2: Yeah.
1: It's a remarkable.
2: You're getting used to me, Nathan.
1: We're getting used to you now, yeah. Yeah, it's such a terrible shame we don't have you over in studio at the moment, because I know it's a real highlight for everybody who works on the show, particularly when people start. You'd come in at about 6:30 on a Thursday evening, you'd sit out in reception and you'd have a chat with everybody and you'd talk a little bit of football, and everybody coming away feeling good about themselves after that. So hopefully we'll see you back in studio sometime soon as well.
2: Hope so, Nathan, yeah.
1: We have a text in here from Sally O'Herlihy. Bill's daughter has just sent a text in, John, to wish you a very happy birthday from all the O'Herlihy family. Dad absolutely loved working with you, and that's in from Sally O'Herlihy, Bill's daughter.
2: Well, we loved working with him as well, Nathan. It was great.
1: Yeah,
2: great.
1: He was a great man.
2: He made the programme, actually. He knitted everything together, Bill, in a very, very professional way. As we know, brilliant, absolutely brilliant.
1: He was an absolute master at what he did. So a lovely message there from Sally O'Herlihy, Bill's daughter. We have another message in from you. I'm sure you will recognise this man who's wishing you a happy birthday.
3: Hi, John. Just to say happy 80th birthday for you. What you've achieved in your career has been absolutely immense. You've had, as a player, as a coach, as a manager, for all the various clubs, and particularly for Ireland, you've been outstanding, really outstanding career. I think as an analyst, you've captured the imagination of generations of people, and I think you've influenced people from different generations, and I think that you're highly regarded and revered, really. And I want to say, really enjoy your birthday and have a great time.
2: Thanks very much, Stephen. Thank you very much, and all the best, really, all the best for the future, Stephen.
1: You can't be criticising them now over the next few weeks, no matter what happens, John. That's never come into it. That has never come into it.
2: No. He's a good lad, Stephen. He's a smashing dad. He deserves the break to become the manager of the Irish team. And I really wish him all the best.
1: Here, we have another special guest, John. A bit of a surprise for you. We just had a Liverpool legend on a moment ago, and I'm delighted that we're joined by another of Liverpool's greatest ever players. Not just that, he's a two-time European Footballer of the Year. Kevin Keegan is with us. Good evening, Kevin.
4: Good evening. Happy birthday, Jarzy.
2: Thanks very much, Kevin. How are you doing? How's your jaw?
4: Eight is the new 30, so don't worry.
2: Okay, I won't. Are you keeping well, Kevin? You're looking good anyway.
4: Very well. Obviously, like everybody else, stuck in the house a bit, doing jobs. Yes. I've done it. The garden looks great. all the house has been painted. Big day for you, mate.
2: Yeah. It's coming up. Time goes by quickly, Kevin. You're okay, though. Yeah.
4: Yeah, thank you.
1: We just had Graeme Souness on a few minutes ago, Kevin, talking about some of the scraps and scrapes and the really tough tests that you would face when you went up against Leeds United in the midfield of John Giles and Billy Bremner. You had your fair share of scrapes through the years as well.
4: Yeah, it was, as they say in those days, it was a man's game. So Liverpool-Leeds was a battle in more ways than one, but always great, great games to play in. I mean, Leeds got this label, Dirty Leeds, but make no mistake about it, Leeds United, the Don Revie side that Giles played in with Billy Bremner and Norman Hunter and all these great players, they were a fantastic side. They could play. They could hurt you as well. They could stand up to any challenge, in terms of, if there was tackles going in, but they could play as well. And, but you only have to look at what they won. And what they nearly won as well. For every time they didn't win something, they were runners-up, I think, four or five times.
1: It must have been a real test for a player like you, Kevin, as well, who was so technically brilliant at that stage. There were so many tough teams. You had to be ready for the fight as well. You had to be physically tough. It was all been skillful, but it didn't matter for much if you didn't have the other side.
4: No, you had to have both. That's why, Leeds were such a great side. I think, obviously, Billy Bremner, as Johnny knows, was an unbelievably gifted player. I mean, people, we had our sort of altercations at times and our little punch-ups, but at the end of the day, the respect that we had for each other was immense, you know. And of course, later on in life, I got to know Don Revy very well, who was the manager of it. You know, Johnny was not just a great player; he was actually playing well and managing the sides as well. I think at West Brom and Republic of Ireland, you know. So I don't know how he did that, mate. I'd have got managing later on, and it's tough enough just picking a team and getting them out there.
1: John, Kevin mentioned the punch-ups and the scraps and scrapes and all that. Like, it's funny how now you can look back in the 70s and you go, it's a little punch-up. If that happened in this day and age, there'd be a public inquiry into it, and it'd be the most outrageous thing football has ever seen.
4: Yeah, well, I mean, if you took the rules today and applied them to the Leeds-Liverpool games, we'd have finished, well, Johnny wouldn't have been on the pitch, Billy wouldn't have been on the pitch, Norman Unser wouldn't, I don't think Alan Clark would, Tommy Smith certainly would have probably got sent off in the kick-in, you know. It was a different time, a different era, and, you know, if someone like Johnny tackled you or Billy or Norman, well, I came up a lot against Norman Unser, if he really hurt you, the first thing you really wanted to do was not to show that he'd hurt you, you know.
2: Yeah. Yeah. There was no driving, Kevin.
4: Yeah, don't show it, even if, you know, you could see your ankle hanging off there, you know, from a tackle. You think, just walk away, you know, just make them think it didn't even hurt, you know. And then sort of cry after the game when you feel the pain going back in the car, you know, to your home.
2: I think the idea tonight and in those days, as Kevin said, that if somebody caught you, like Tommy Smith was a hard nut, caught Billy, I would say caught me, you didn't want to show it. You know, yeah. If you wanted to get up and say, well, you didn't really get me there. Whereas nowadays, some of the lads are staying down looking to get Tommy Smith sent off. And as Kevin said there, Kevin got his fair share from the Leeds team with Norman and a few of the lads. But I'd have
4: you
2: to say...
4: Yourself included. Yourself included.
2: Okay. I'll include myself, Kevin, in that.
4: I took a left
2: but,
4: up.
2: But I'd have to say this about Kevin. We had our do at Wembley, as you saw. But I'd have the highest respect for Kevin. In my opinion, Kevin Keegan transformed Liverpool when he came. Was it from Shrewsbury, Kevin?
4: Scunthorpe,
2: right? Liverpool went from 66 to 73 without winning a trophy. And Kevin Keegan was responsible for the transformation of Liverpool at that particular period. And I had a clash with him at Wembley, as we know. But I have the highest respect for Kevin Keegan. And Kevin Keegan, on an off-field matter, was the first player to insist that he would leave a club while he was under contract. Because when you signed professional forms in my day, you were tied to the club for life. And Kevin Keegan broke that particular rule when he told Liverpool, I believe, Kevin, that in 12 months' time, I'm going to leave here. And he did. Mm. People forget about this. This was a huge thing. This was before freedom of contract or anything else. What he did for Liverpool, there's no doubt, Liverpool had gone a few seasons without winning a trophy. And Kevin Keegan transformed Liverpool. I've no doubt about that. And people think I mightn't like Kevin because we had a little bit of a clash at Wembley. A little bit of a clash.
4: Just a little bit. It was only you'd call a minor skirmish.
1: What did you do to him, Kevin? Because we don't understand. Because John Giles is the gentleman. John Giles wouldn't react like that. What did you do?
4: Yeah, the Johnny Giles that you know was a gentleman, but the Johnny Giles that played for Leeds was like his twin brother. When he went on a football pitch, it was another Johnny Giles. He was lovely off the pitch. So was Billy. Norman Unser was charming. You know, wonderful player too. But, you know, Johnny's right there. In going back to those days, the club had all the power. They give you a contract and, you know, we used to queue up at the end of the season to get new contracts. And if you were on £50 a week and you wanted 70 or 60, and the manager said, look, no, you couldn't sort of say, well, I'm going. You know, they just said, well, stay on your old contract and we'll sort it out next year. You know, the clubs
2: had a lot of power. You couldn't play for anybody else, Kevin.
4: No, you couldn't. If you didn't
2: agree terms, they say, I'm not going, and you could say, well, I'm not playing for you. That's okay. You can't play for anybody else. But Kevin, did, I don't know how you did it, but you did it. You did it at the time, which was great. And
4: you had nowhere to go in those days. Coming back to the Wembley thing, I seem to remember you punching me. And I think it was Bob Matthews was the referee.
2: No, you were right. I did punch you. But can you remember what happened before that? Can you remember the
4: I can't remember what happened after you punched me. I can't remember too much.
2: But let's go back on it. It didn't happen by accident. You had a terrible tackle on Norman Hunter. You had a terrible tackle on Billy Bremner. The ball broke loose, and you're all over me. And I let you go past, and I did punch. I should have gone on off. No doubt, I'm not trying to make excuses for who's the referee, Kevin?
4: Matthewson.
2: Yes. Well, I always got on well with him. And when you were on the ground, I'm apologising to Matthew and say, sorry about that, I didn't mean it. And he let me off. There's no doubt I should have gone off.
4: When you hit me, he said, he's so friendly with you, he said to me, don't do that to him again. And you hit me.
2: Yeah.
4: Bob Matthewson.
2: Kevin, can I just say, in the controversy overall, when you were sent off, along with Billy, you took your jersey off and threw it on the ground, and so did Billy. Right? You remember that, don't you?
4: Yeah, I remember that. It was a lovely hot day.
2: All I'm saying is that had nothing to do with me. Because any time I played at Liverpool afterwards, I got unbelievable stick for that particular incident with you. Quite rightly as well, I must say.
4: Yeah, I think you were very friendly with Bob Matthewson as well, weren't you? I think he called you Johnny and called me Keegan. I thought I was in trouble.
1: Jeez, that's a tough old day at the office, Kevin. Firstly, you get decked by John Giles. You survive that. You're both still on the pitch. And then Billy Bremner goes after you.
4: Yeah, well, you know, Johnny used to go in first. And I think they all sort of learned to look after themselves from, and Johnny will back me up on this, I think, is Bobby Collins. You know, Bobby Collins was about 5'4".
2: Yeah,
4: but he was as tough as nails, wasn't he?
2: Yeah, what a great player, Kevin.
4: He was tough as nails,
2: but he was a great player. And the particular incident at Wembley, which was, I was in the wrong, I think Billy was in the wrong, you were in the wrong, I don't think it ever involved or stopped my admiration for Kevin.
4: But I don't know if it's a look at Kevin, the...
2: Or Kevin's
4: look
2: admiration
4: of the Irish.
2: For Billy, or Billy himself, I hope. Anyway, it was something that
4: I don't know if it's a look of the Irish yet there, but you said you were out of order, Billy was out of order, and I was out of order. But
2: yeah.
4: Billy got 10-week suspension, I got 10-week suspension. And you were still playing every week. I could never work that one out.
2: I wasn't sent off. Actually, what happened, I think, Kevin, the reason you got this is the big suspension that you did, and Billy did, you took you off your jersey first and threw it on the ground when you were walking down the touchline, and Billy copied you. Copied you. You know, that's the main thing, I think, at that particular time, that there was such a long suspension. It was taking the jersey off. It wasn't the kicking. Ultimately, it wasn't the kicking.
4: If you keep on like this, I'm going to get another 8-week suspension. If you keep on about it, the FA will reopen suspend me for another 8 weeks.
1: in fairness, Kevin, you were in great shape, so I don't blame you for taking the jersey off at that stage of your career.
4: I don't know why I did it. Someone said to me, why did you do that? I don't know.
2: But Nathan, that was one incident that happened which wasn't good. Let's get back to the real fact. Billy Bremner was a great player.
1: Yeah.
2: Kevin Keegan was a great player, in my opinion, and transformed Liverpool. The fact that
4: I wish I'd have had you as my agent, Gilesy. If you'd have been my agent, I would have been more on £40 a week at Liverpool. You'd have got me a lot more money, the way you're talking about me.
2: Yeah, but that's where you went to Germany.
4: Yeah.
2: You went on £40 a week in Germany, were you?
4: No.
1: He's not just saying that because you're on the line either, Kevin. Over the last few months, John has been picking his all-time greatest teams from players he's played against, and he had you in his all-time Liverpool team and his all-time England team. John, Kevin is a player you have huge admiration for, and the skill
2: Kevin
1: he brought
2: Keegan,
1: to that Liverpool team.
2: Nathan, Kevin Keegan was a great player. A great player.
4: I also made some records as well, so I'm going to sing happy birthday to you.
1: Go on, Kevin, go for it.
2: Well, I've no problem with that.
4: Maybe not a good idea.
2: I think you're as pretty singer as you were a footballer, were you, Kevin?
4: No, definitely not. I'll spare you that. But have a great day, mate.
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1: Brilliant stuff, John. I think he came to some sort of an agreement that, you know, you weren't too much at fault, even though you did land the punch. You know, yeah.
2: There were something that happened at the time, Nathan. You know, it was no big deal. I mean, it was a big deal, really. But as far as I never resented or felt any bad feelings towards Kevin Keegan. It was what happened on the day.

0: And he says, you know, Bremner was a great player and Leeds were a great team. And it was mutual respect.
1: I never realised how, especially when that's a Liverpool team who've just won the cup final when it really mattered, Leeds are the champions. And I never realised how historic an occasion it was, in that it's Bob Paisley's first game in charge of Liverpool, but he asks Bill Shankly to walk Liverpool out.
0: Yes.
1: And also in charge of Leeds is Brian Clough.
0: Yes. Yeah, Don, both two great managers, Bill Shankly and Don Revy, retired at the same time. Mm. That was the amazing thing. And what happened, actually, Liverpool, in my opinion, were not clever, but they were right. They appointed from within with Bob Paisley. The Leeds director made a total mess of it and appointed from without, which was Brian Clough.
1: Yeah.
0: And it was a bad move. So that was his, Bob Paisley went on to be very successful with Leeds, and Leeds from then on went down.
1: Yeah, a bit of a sliding doors moment in the history of Leeds United. John, we're going to take another quick break. We've got some more special guests coming up in just a moment.
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3: 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It's a phenomenal skill.
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5: 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If you look, he has a little flick at him, and then he kicks him.
6: Oh, yeah, broken pardon. Two idols around here. You're one, and Martin O'Neill is the other.
7: Thanks, Des. Hey, to be fair, like, you've done really well, because I thought you would struggle after you take that.
8: Dennis Beckham, there's the ball in! Dennis Beckham! Dennis Beckham! Dennis Beckham! Dennis Beckham! Dennis Beckham!
1: Interrupt you there, because news has just come out that the biggest wind-up in World Cup football history has just hit the news, because Ronaldo will play.
9: Okay.
10: Memories of World Cup 1998, won by France in their host country. A great montage there by Richie McCormack. Thanks for that. We're joined today by Neil Tracy of Off the Ball, Danny McDonald of the Irish Independent, and the broadcaster and journalist Johnny Ward. Remember, our football coverage brought to you with thanks to Paddy Power. 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Just some of your texts in here on 53106 about 1998. David Sexton, this is a tweet actually. I went to the Big Dead Festival in Galway the day before the final. Beastie Boys and a host of others stayed in Galway the next night to watch the World Cup final. Loads of French in Galway that weekend for whatever reason, all the week before my 18th birthday. Great times. Thanks for that, David. Justin Mason, après match that year, getting a half day from work to watch the first game, watching France beat Paraguay with the golden goal just after Rovers had played Altispor from Turkey in the Intertoto Cup. A great memory of watching the England-Argentina game at a bar at Drood's Glen on the preamble of the Irish Open when Sam Tarn settled down in the seat next to me and we chatted throughout. He left with a wry smile. That is from Killian in Riverstick. And the founder of the Argentinian Navy was Admiral William Brown from Foxford in County Mayo, and there's a significant community of Irish heritage in Argentina. Nevertheless, it is silly that some Irish people support any team that is playing against England. That is from Martin in Blackrock in County Dublin. Neil, when I watched the movie, the official Sean Bean narrated movie of France 1998, there were two things that I kind of remembered. First of all, it was the golden goal for the first time in the World Cup, and also that Croatia reached the semi-finals in their first appearance.
11: Yeah, and Croatia were kind of, they kind of came from, I actually remember, I was, as I said, I was in Germany when they beat Germany in the quarterfinals, and like I was, I barely knew who Croatia were, if you know what I mean. Like, I didn't know their history as far as Yugoslavia and things like that as well, but the great players like Davor Suker and stuff like that, and to me, it probably seemed like a flash in the pan. Who were these guys? Obviously, they've been at Euro 96 and stuff, and since then, they've gone on and they've reached a World Cup final as well. One thing I noticed with Croatia as well, watching the movie back, Zvonimir Boban dyeing his squad number into the back of his head. He had the number 10 dyed in red paint into the back, or red ink into the back of his head. That was one thing that jumped out for me. But yeah, they were fantastic, and I remember watching the semi-final between themselves and France over in Germany as well. What we were doing at the time, myself, my brother and my uncle, we were all throwing, I think it was like one or two Deutschmarks into a little pot, and we were predicting the scores and things like that for the games that were on in the evening. And this is going to sound made up. I called us that night, Croatia to take the lead and France to come back and win 2-1. And Lilian Thuram was going to get one of the goals.
12: I think wow. This is after time and even beyond after time. Just don't believe in you.
11: That is, I 100% guarantee you it's true. I know I have no way of actually proving it, but I did predict that. I won about like four Deutschmarks off it in the end, though. Unfortunately,
13: if you still have the Deutschmarks, but like the thing, like I mean, there's two ways of looking at that. I mean, that's both brilliant, but also, Your career had basically peaked.
11: Oh,
13: at the
11: yeah.
13: Age of, like, you know,
12: look at you now.
13: You know, six or eight, like that was your best ever prediction. Like yeah. from there, like it's downhill completely. But like Croatia hammering Germany as well, though. Like
11: It was a filthy game as well.
13: Yeah, I remember they'd beaten them, but not that they'd absolutely hammered them. And of course, this was like Germany were having won 96. they were sort of lurching towards an even more disastrous Euro 2000, which sort of spawned their footballing revolution and eventually brought them back to the top of the world, like whatever, 14 years later. But this was on the way down. This obviously accelerated their push. We got Croatia, of course, in our next group then, for Euro 2000, and Ireland beat Croatia that September in Dublin, in Lansdowne Road, because Ireland got a really tough group and actually started it off really well, because this whole theory of the World Cup or the major tournament hangover, and Croatia had one.
0: I remember actually being at that game you mentioned, Dan. I think, did Keane get a penalty? We won 2-0, I think. Very, very
10: Keane
0: comfortable
10: scored,
0: win.
10: Yeah.
11: Irwin got a penalty, I think. I think it was Keane and Irwin.
10: Keane got the other one. Yeah.
0: Keane got the other one, and I remember, like, it would have been very rare for me to be at a game in Lansdowne Road in those days, and it was a magic thing. But first of all, John, I want to laud you on Kelly Watch the Stars, the Air Classic there.
10: It's Richie McCormack now, not me.
0: Yeah. And okay, well, Cormac, and then Admiral William Brown.
11: There's
0: a song that honours him. The Wolf Tones would have played it. But funny, one of the things about this tournament, right? And this did come back. Do you remember the game between Iran and the US?
11: Yeah.
10: Yes.
11: World Peace Day.
0: Yeah. So that was like, obviously, that I've been there a couple of times, and to Iran, and the old American embassy, which was the main site of Argo, the movie, and all that. That was turned into basically a place for the Revolutionary Guards, and there's massive like anti-American graffiti outside it. And there is a real, once you go to Iran, like, as much as they've no problem whatsoever with American people, they have a massive time, a massive issue with the American government, and that exists to this day. But I was texting a guy from Iran this morning. He was like, you cannot imagine what it was like. He was saying the leader and the president all were issuing messages of congratulations, people dancing on the streets, a week of celebrations across the country. It was even the situation where other Muslims in the Middle East from like rival countries were happy and waving the Iranian flag, and it was considered a massive political victory by the politicians at that time. You can just imagine, you know, a suppressed country, and obviously we were to meet them in a playoff as well.
13: But okay, that was a dead rubber as well, though, wasn't that one of the things?
0: It was.
13: But you'd like to think when all the people were on the streets, there was like an Iranian Roy Keane in the TV studio, absolutely kicking off that all these people are out for a sing song, you know, because they've won this dead rubber match.
11: That was a pretty interesting group, actually. Looking back at it, though, when I was looking at it last night, Germany, Yugoslavia, USA, and Iran.
13: Hmm. Yeah,
11: interesting is the word I'll put to it. Like.
13: To various degrees.
10: 53106, your text one in here. My memory of France 98 was watching the final in Thurles after the famous Clare Waterford Munster hurling final replay, which sparked the Colin Lynch affair. That's from Michael and Clare. Lads, back then, do you remember Ronaldo as being so sensational as a World Player of the Year twice before the World Cup? You had that Nike ad. Yeah, and Ronaldo like bursting through the tournament, really impressive against the Dutch in the semi-final, and then it all went wrong in the final. You can never forget the John Motson, Trevor Brooking, in completely incredulous Motson, and that Ronaldo wasn't on the team sheet. In your minds, guys, I know Brazil were conceded a lot of goals, conceded 2 to Denmark, lost to Norway. In your minds, were Brazil just going to turn up and win that final?
13: I think so, yeah. I mean, Ronaldo was sensational. I'm trying to think, actually, was it the year before they had Le Tournoi, where Roberto Carlos scored that unbelievable free kick, and he tried to mimic it throughout the tournament. But Ronaldo, yeah, like, he was unplayable. Like, he was almost like from a different world. And I even remember one of the computer games around that time, you'd always want Ronaldo, because he always seemed to have this, like, with a FIFA or one of these, where he had this amazing speed and acceleration. And even like watching the film back today, he seemed to score the same goal a lot of times, or the same run where he was sort of spinning off the defenders and that's it. Like, he was gone. He was always just onside. But he was incredible. And yeah, because I seem to recall that the French team still, like, I mean, a bit like the Euros the last time around, they'd had a generous enough run to the final. Like, they hadn't necessarily, they'd beaten Italy, okay, but beyond that, they'd probably, you know, even Croatia was deemed a weaker enough opponent to get. And there was a feeling, well, they've had a luckier run, whereas Brazil had beaten Chile and beaten Holland, then this was their moment. And the final, it wasn't that it was going to be a formality, because France had a good defence, but it was, you assumed it was all going to be Brazil attack versus France defence. That's my recollection of it anyway, just like Ronaldo being this otherworldly talent. And I kind of wonder if someone who's 4 or 5 or 6 years younger you know, who remembers Ronaldo in maybe completely different terms and almost a punchline without necessarily remembering this sensational player that he was.
10: Well, he was Il Fenomeno. He was the World Player of the Year twice before that. And he was just, he was incredible. And I think, to be fair, it was shown by the 2002 performance when he came back after that trauma of 98. And I think we scored 8 goals in the finals, including 2 in the final against the Germans. I just think it must have completely thrown Brazil off kilter. And France, whatever people want to say about them, and I get your point, Dan, and I kind of agree with it, that they did have a nice run through, and the Italy game was quite a dull match, and it was quite a cagey match at the Stade de France. But they scored 15 goals, and they only conceded 2 throughout their whole tournament. And with the defence and the midfield they had, they didn't have a striker. It's funny, like Thierry Henry scored the most goals for France in the tournament, but didn't get to play in the final. Stefan Vivars, who was a good player in the French league, did, but was seen as a flop. But they didn't need him because Zidane was there scoring 2 headers in the final, and also they had such great players like Desailly, who did get sent off in the final. They had Blanc, who didn't make the final, because Slaven Bilic was a real villain in that semi-final going down when he wasn't even touched. But they had a great team. And it's funny you mentioned the Premier League earlier. Emmanuel Petit had spent a season at Arsenal, and then that kind of, I think, propelled us into that age, as you say, with Overmars at Arsenal, with Henri really becoming a huge player in the Premier League. And it was those kind of players that made the Premier League over the next 10 years rather than English players.
0: Yeah, and in fairness to France as well, they were so solid at the back that time. Thuram, I seem to recall, was right back. And essentially, you can probably win a World Cup without having a proper strike force, and that's what they did, because you can get your way through the group stages pretty comfortably, and then if you don't concede goals, you can win 1-0, stuff like that. And I do remember Zidane, he wasn't unbelievable in the tournament itself, and I think the Brazilian team were probably beaten with the Ronaldo situation. It maybe a bit like Argentina in 94 when the whole Maradona thing happened. They were probably a busted flush after that, and I think their general confidence, and also the fact that famous and, you know, never to be forgotten and much debated story about Ronaldo's readiness for the final and what was going on behind in the background there, that would have, you can't go into a final where, you know, you're relying on small margins where you're mentally completely thrown out of the way. But I think, you know, if Ronaldo had been fit, France wouldn't have won that game.
13: Can you imagine how that Ronaldo thing would have played itself out on Twitter?
11: Oh my god, yeah.
13: It would have been absolute carnage, you know. People were racing to get their team sheet out, and and there's already enough conspiracy theories about what happened then, but you can only sort of imagine now. You know, you probably have Trump tweeting about them. You know, like, it was sort of an extraordinary world event. And I know, like, the accepted version now is that he did have some kind of seizure or convulsion earlier in the day. But even now, like, you will have people contesting and disputing, you know, the various versions of that. But even that it could happen, that Brazil didn't emerge for their warm-up, you just think about it, you know. It was just something that I don't ever think is... I know you said he came back in 02, but I still don't think he was viewed in the same way then, John.
0: It was
13: like a redemption story, but he was like, you know, pre that final in 98, he didn't need redemption. He was superhuman. So, like, you didn't think he could ever be like Tiger Woods coming back to win the Masters or something. You know, like, it's not. This was like the invincible phase where you thought nothing could happen to him, and that it did in such a dramatic way. It's unthinkable.
11: Sorry, you go ahead, John.
10: Yeah, it's probably that they had more around a team in 02, they had the 3, they had Ronaldo, they had Rivaldo and Ronaldinho. Whereas back then, I think it was just, they were really, really, really powerful in that semi-final. They probably should have beaten Holland in normal time or in extra time with Danielson as well. So I think, Neil, that it was just a case that it completely threw them. I read like Brian Glanville's chapter on it in the official story of the World Cup, where he is effectively seen as the Doyen of football writers. It was a convulsion. It was a very, very strange thing that happened. And it just opened the door, I think, for France in front of their home fans, remember. And one of the beautiful things about France, I remember that year, and watching the film about it, the amount of face paint people had on, I don't people wear as much face paint when they go on football matches these days, was just the kind of the blend of race, from white, from black, and that it was a real unifying force for France, for their country in 98.
11: Yeah, I was just going to say, Dan, like on Ronaldo, when you were mentioned there, that, you know, it's always the one that you still talk about when you think of Ronaldo. Like, when you think of him, you don't necessarily think of the 2002 World Cup winner. You still automatically, your mind just drifts to 98 because because that was the one. That was the one where he was front and center of the entire tournament. You know, he was the face of Nike worldwide.
13: Yeah, he was everywhere. The ad. I mean, his girlfriend was front and center and in the crowd.
11: Every single game. Every game. Yeah.
0: Are they still together?
13: She ended up married.
11: Julio Cesar, isn't it?
13: She married the goalkeeper. Geez. So like this was another one of the theories that was out there was that he was like upset over something. Like, I mean, we're not going down the conspiracy Jim Carr route here, but like he definitely. I don't think he ever. You know, he was never viewed in the same way as he said, arising from that. But like, John is right as well, though. Like that was a glorious moment for France, who you remember hadn't even qualified for the previous couple of tournaments. But also as well, there's a sort of a poignancy about it now as well, because like there was that unity, as you know, as John mentions, and you know, this was like, you know, Zidane and the other players, Christian Carambo and other players who were all from sort of various immigrant communities, or you know, they were, and they, it was almost viewed as, well, this is a new France, and that division isn't there. But of course, you know, that division was coming, like it came back, you know, and in the years that followed, France lost that moment. And you know, I mean, obviously the world even was a very different place in 1998 relative to, you know, sort of 9/11 3 years later, and almost this, you know, what followed was, you know, the terror attacks and a completely different atmosphere. And it was something we heard about a lot during the Euros in 2016, that there was a hope that maybe that could be a unifying force, because the French football team, having stood for unity, suddenly became almost a magnet for other differences that existed in society. There was that Laurent Blanc incident as well, where he was obviously speaking about quotas for players, and

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1: A young Henri. John watched the film as I did. You would have seen John. It was a celebration from Henri after one of the early goals. And he has the bit of the swagger, all right. Yeah. But it's still a younger Henri, you know, compared to... You know, the presence that, well, he became known as something else in Ireland around, what, 11 years later. Let's not go there.
2: Yeah, we got tweets in here from Joseph Conroy. Remember being 9 and loving that Dutch team. And also tweets about, saw Ronaldo score 2 identical goals for Inter against Roma. Same role off the last defender and blinding pace and power. 2 tasty finishes. Brilliant player who's had an unfair legacy perception. That's from Derek Carroll. Don't forget the god-awful cheat Bilic. His conduct in the semi-final was despicable. Doesn't look good on the replay. The right-back for Iran was a really good player, a bit like Cosmin Contra for Romania. The Nike commercial featuring the Brazilians for that World Cup was really good.
3: Off the ball. GAA.
4: Like, they're willing to die for that ball. I said that about Carr for years. They're brilliant hurlers, and I said, when they have that ruthlessness, when you don't have the ball, that this is unbelievable. 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Now it's a chance to show Cork people, show myself that, you know, I'm an absolute animal here when I don't have the ball.
3: Join in the obsession. 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
1: There's a, in one of the WhatsApp groups, I don't want to be stealing content from another place, which may talk about this story again, but there were a couple of people who had similar stories about an experience at a dentist, and the child would be crying and the dentist would go, basically, shut up. And then the parent would try and calm them. Mm. And then the parent would be told to shut up.
2: Wow. Wow.
1: One of them was like forcibly held down by the dentist. And you're like, why are you treating children if you're like, actually, what are you doing?
2: Wow.
1: So I'm not going to reveal any more details on that, I'm sure.
2: Is this our rival dad cat? That Paddy Daddy,
1: as I said, yes, it's on the Paddy Daddy podcast.
3: There's a rival Dadcast podcast, is there?
1: Derek Larkin says the 15-year-old feet. We did that one. We were talking about obviously a couple, age 28. She doesn't want to have kids. He doesn't want to have kids. What are they going to do? Did you canvas opinion?
2: No, forgot about it. Actually, you,
1: the opinion at home.
2: You rushed
1: was,
2: out of the studio the last day.
1: No, the opinion at home was a out.
2: Get out of it.
1: Yeah. Move on.
3: Really?
2: Wow. God, that's...
1: Jenny Muelon is of the similar opinion on Twitter. Hi, Jenny. This is why this discussion needs to be had as soon as a relationship looks like getting serious, or if you're planning a long-term commitment. It's a fairly basic aspect of your lives that you need to be agreed on. Granted, people do change their minds, and if that happens, I guess you just need to decide which matters more, your relationship or having a child.
2: But then does the same apply? Let's say they were 20, and she said, I don't want to have kids, and he said, well, I'll probably do at some point. Does the same rules apply? I don't think so.
1: They don't.
2: They're giving it some time.
3: They're not 20.
1: Exactly.
2: Well, they're not. They're 26, 27, 28. That's nothing.
3: It's slightly different.
2: Another 10 years to...
3: What happened with your child-minding dilemma? People are sure are wondering why
1: I went
3: the
1: home.
3: Last podcast ended. He's like, I went home, of course. I didn't. Half day on a Friday. Beauty.
1: Yeah, I went home. It's just that... but it is completely down to your ability to say... I mean, when Adrian was the boss, that would never have happened.
2: What do you mean?
3: Disaster.
1: He would have been holding the grudge for 6 months.
3: You're going where?
1: What? Yeah. Sick child. I have no children. This doesn't matter.
2: Well, there was certainly a time in my life.
3: Today? Oh, he's working from home.
2: Discussed before where
1: you
2: lads shouting. Well, fair enough. I was unsympathetic towards the ways of the poor.
1: Now you're like, oh, take 3 weeks.
2: Not so much the poor old lad. The poor middle-aged lad.
1: Yeah. John Pigeon says, start acting really irresponsibly in all aspects of your life, even more than you already do. Clearly, she'll see you're an idiot and not ready for a child. No actual real advice will be forthcoming for such serious issues. Hashtag Dadcast. So, John entering to the spirit of the Dadcast. And then there was another conversation about it, which basically was something very similar to what Nathan had said about his wife and whether or not she wants another baby and how basically she just has to get him drunk. Pete Clavy says, a female friend said to me recently, men think they have a decision about having another baby. They don't. If she wants one, she'll get one. To which Aiden, his mate, went, is that your excuse? And he went, I agree wholeheartedly with her view, put it that way. So obviously somebody who had been jumped on the couch while he was drunk and found himself swaddling a newborn 10 months later.
3: Nothing has been said since, so I'm assuming that she's forgotten about it.
2: I mean, I would think that
1: a new form of contraception. Assuming your wife forgets him wanting a baby.
2: Yeah. I wouldn't assume that at all.
1: I did have a flashback to looking for pregnancy test kits and remembering having to go in and ask for them behind the counter. Now it's grand when you're like our age, but like, what if you're 19 or 20? Excuse me, could I have that thing down there, please? Which one do you want? The one with the blue stripe or the one without? The one with the, or with the one with the electronic thing or not? The one with the electronic one is much more accurate to the whole pharmacy. You're like what?
2: Yeah. I remember going into, when we sort of figured out the first time that we may have been pregnant or whatever, and not being a 19-year-old, but definitely it was sort of late one evening where we decided we were going to hop into the car and go and try and find a 24-hour pharmacy, and going around and finding one eventually, and then going in, and like the enormity of that for me at that time.
1: Yeah.
2: And sort of going in, taking it off the shelf, this entire process, and going up to the counter, and like in my head,
1: Everybody's watching,
2: and everybody understands the enormity of this purchase. Whereas actually, they're probably just like, £12.
1: But it's like buying Tony's when you're, 12. Whatever.
2: And then going home and
1: blowing them up.
2: Oh, what a balloon! Actually, that's not what I was talking about.
3: I'm like, 12, who are you kidding?
2: But bringing the pregnancy test back home and getting it done and looking at the result and going, holy fuck. Like, that's, I don't know if you guys remember that moment, but it was like a, apart from anything else, oh God, it works.
1: the kit or your apparatus.
2: What?
1: You work. Or your apparatus.
2: Yeah. No, my stick works.
1: Wow.
2: I think for you, no, that was definitely it works, great.
3: I'd already remember got the test.
1: Yeah.
3: So I knew I was...
2: you were in wanking in the pot for 6 months previously. Yeah. What was the euphemism we had previously? The beaker.
1: It was a
2: shaking a beaker.
1: I don't know. We were pretty paranoid that... I felt like we were old. We were, 7, 41, 34. Not that old, but it felt like we were old. So we were just very cautious the whole way through. We'd known a bunch of our friends had been through miscarriages around that time. So we were like, let's not get too worked up here. Which isn't actually the right thing to do. You should just get worked up. Yeah. And then if you have a miscarriage, you have a miscarriage. Like, but you don't get the full, like...
2: Oh, it's good. I mean, yeah, we definitely got worked up, yeah.
3: Yeah, I used... Because I remember, I think my wife used to end up buying a pregnancy test like every month for about 6 months.
2: Because when you were in and out of the adult
3: center. A sense of dread almost, though.
1: Yeah. Yeah.
3: Please let this be it. And then the time she finally got pregnant, I was out playing golf, I remember, of a Friday.
1: She texted me. No, it never happened.
3: Happened all the time. And it was somewhere down there at Lone, actually, I was playing golf. And she texted me, when are you back home? I'm like, Friday, I'm off work. What?
2: Stop badgering.
3: I'll be home in a while. Hurry back home. And I'm thinking, something's wrong here.
1: Yeah, give me the good news. Don't take good news by text.
3: So eventually I just did, had obviously my teeth after the golf.
1: a couple of pints.
3: You're back at a reasonable hour.
1: 9 o'clock.
3: She's sitting there for like 6 hours
1: with the
3: waiting to tell me the news.
1: Stick, yeah.
3: Yes.
2: Hurry home, and you're like, oh, maybe something's wrong. Anyway, screw it. Let's get on with the golf. Did that not like...
1: He gets forgiven that one time. As a recent new parent, these podcasts are absolute gold, says Shane. Very relatable, thoroughly enjoyable, with genuine laugh out loud moments. Look forward to the next episode. Sorry about that taking 3 weeks, Shane. I realise that momentum is important in your podcast listening habits, but thumbs up to you too. And then this one from Dave Shortland was a response to Dave asking about what people missed. And he says, Daddy Day Drinks. Myself and my dad buddies go day drinking on a Sunday afternoon, which culminates in a burger from Son of a Bun, then back home by 7 to get the kids to bed and smooth over the wife for going on the pints. Bliss for a dad in 2019. I should say it's an every 3 or 4 months outing. Mm. Does smooth over the wife mean, you know... is that also a euphemism, Dave? I presume you mean be kind.
3: Wow. Actually, that's one of the best things about being a dad, I would say. Come on.
1: Okay, quick, go on.
3: Our afternoon pints that you... Coming home at a reasonable hour.
1: So
3: when I was like 25, I rarely, it's a once in 6 months thing. But it's probably actually if you're away at something or something that you get. But going for pints at like 3 p.m. and coming home at 8 or 9 o'clock and you're like, yes.
2: I have a craving for, before being a dad, it'd been years before I was into the all afternoon pints, but the last few months particularly, I've just been craving.
1: Getting pissed in the afternoon.
2: Yeah, I'm craving it.
1: Well, surely there's like a dadcast recording somewhere in some pub that we could do.
3: Oh, absolutely.
1: Friday afternoon that would be like...
3: And I don't think our wives understand it because we had our daughter's christening last Sunday. And so I had like...
1: This is just to get her into the school, right?
3: Yes, absolutely, yeah. Yes.
2: I mean, we also believe in something that's... Not, she wasn't a virgin now, but Mary, we're talking about here, by the way. Isn't that the whole difference between... Is that not the difference between Catholicism and Protestantism?
1: No, it's the presence of the body and blood is real. Is actually the flesh and blood of Christ.
2: Did Protestants not believe that Mary was not a virgin?
1: Rightly so.
3: It's very... They believe a lot of things.
2: No.
3: I don't... Haven't done a deep dive into it well.
2: Oh, Jesus Christ. Finish that sentence, please.
1: Into the religion. Come on.
3: Give it up. Yeah. Actually, I ended up having to do a reading in front of the entire church. And it was because somebody involved in the christening has to do a reading. So obviously, my wife's like, well, you'll do it. I was like, well, I'm not the bloody Protestant here. So maybe you should step up. And it was the most confusing. When I read it on the Saturday night, I was like, I am going to piss myself. It was all about the member. it was bloody confusing to read. It was about how the eye is no good without the foot, and the hand is no good without the head, and the worst member is treated as well as your best member. And I'm like, oh my, I'm like, I cannot raise my head. I cannot. And as I was reading it up there, though, then actually on the day, I kept thinking, I was like, someone's going to snigger during it because it's so funny, and then I'm going to start sniggering. But as I was reading, I was like, actually, we're in a church and nobody's going to snigger at this.
2: Ah, they
3: very
2: will, they
3: serious.
2: Will.
3: Yeah, no, they, but anyways, I'd like 3 pints. We were walking home at 4 o'clock. I'm like, I just like 3 more pints.
2: Yeah, yeah, yeah.
3: 7 o'clock.
1: Yeah. No.
3: No, I went home to mind my children.
1: Didn't happen. Fair enough. Right, here we go.
2: Fell asleep on the couch.
1: Is this supposed to is this supposed to be anonymous or not?
2: From Barbara.
1: Okay, so it is. It's signed Neutered Nordy.
3: Oof.
1: Should I read it in the Belfast accent? Probably shouldn't.
2: I mean, yeah.
1: Well, lads, keep up the good work on the podcast. Hugely relatable stories. Dave's story is most relatable as I have 2 boys, 5 and 3, that recreate the McGregor-Khabib fight every bloody evening. However, I have another one on the way in a few weeks that will fuck things up good and proper, but it will be the last as I got the snip in December and wanted to share the details and experience. So, got the appointment, landed in the hospital and seen one of the lads from the same town who my youngest shares a play school class with. After a mildly awkward 5 minutes, we were ushered into the ward and told to wait all grand. This was Monday after United's gutless display against Liverpool. And this dickhead of a ward nurse, male, walks over, pulls the curtain, and by then I just knew he was a Liverpool supporter. Permanent stupid half grin etched on his face. Proceeds to shave my balls and regale me about how Liverpool are class and United were shit, wanker. So the doctor comes in to get me signed papers and make sure that I wanted to proceed and how he does the vasectomy.
3: Well, you've already had your balls shaved.
2: Would you not shave your balls at home? What? Seriously?
1: Let me finish. And how he does the vasectomy. They take out a 3 to 5 centimetre section of the vas and tie the tubes. And that if I change my mind, it's £15,000 private to reverse it.
2: What?
1: With only a 30% chance of success. I grabbed that pen and signed the fuck out of the form. So the other lad is taken first and is back 20 minutes in. Walks in, no bother, I'm up next. Walk into the theatre and get up on the table. There's a bit of chit-chat whilst they put up the screens and soak me with iodine. Was told I would feel a similar pain to a dentist injection in my balls when they were putting in the local anaesthetic and then proceeded. You feel them working away, but no pain at the start. So said, more anaesthetic, please, when I started to feel sharp pain, etc. In the meantime, this overprotective nurse felt like holding my hand, chatting about the kids and, in general, invading my personal space. But could have been worse. She was a ride and smelled nice.
2: Oh, Jesus Christ. Oh, that is inappropriate.
1: So one...
2: Which one?
3: I don't ask the obvious question here.
1: Okay, let me finish. Did he have an erection? Is that what you're...
3: Yes.
1: Okay, I didn't know what the obvious question was. Okay, turns out I did. So... I presume not. I presume it's been anaesthetized to the point where it's
2: well, shocking. You probably get one and they just wouldn't know about it if you were anaesthetized. I'm sure your pulse, your urges...
3: At the same time, maybe there's so much going on down there, it's otherwise distracted.
1: Or, like,
2: it's got its eye on something else.
3: Please, why am I being chopped apart?
1: One member cannot survive. Anyway, so one vas down, one to go. The painful one let a roar out of me again and more anaesthetic. All I could think of is the Braveheart execution scene as I started to feel sharp pain and tugging of internal things and was told not to worry as one side's more painful than the other. Feeling like Mel Gibson. In half an hour now, and this thing should be over, but it's not, and the German doctor is now chatting about the fucking apprentice in the BBC. Shut the fuck up and hurry up. So after another few minutes, they told me it was all over and they're finishing up then. I felt a cutting sensation and spontaneously near jumped off the table and got the impression that this was the first time someone did this. Show over, neutered. They give you a jockstrap and a few painkillers, etc., and you walk out and drive home. It felt like a mild kick to the balls for 2 days and then grand. Other than a slight bruising of the ball bag, everything back to normal in a week. All I have to do is set up a time for a sample to be taken and wait for the results. Do it, Dave! Thanks, well, Neutered Nordy.
3: So exactly
2: how is the
3: there?
2: Last line of that, do it, Dave? The last line of that for me should be...
1: Don't do it.
2: Oh, Christ, that sounds...
3: Where is the incision made?
2: In your ball sack?
1: No. No.
3: Don't know why we all look to JP for an answer.
2: We're looking at the wrong
1: ball sack. Must be.
2: I would have thought the ball sack.
1: Everybody's paying attention now, but no one knows.
2: The bottom of the ball sack. I mean, we're no, we are clearly no medical experts.
1: Okay, well, we'll have to get a picture the next time.
2: I'm not going to say you found the Mickey.
1: I emailed them back at the bottom of it, so, you know. Just I don't know. Oh. I emailed them back and said, is it all working? And he went, yeah, thumbs up, everything's working fine. Just has to get the sample taken.
2: Oh, Christ.
1: So,
3: great.
2: Will I Google that?
1: Yeah, sorry. All equipment is in normal working order after the initial two-day hearty phase, but have to wait another 6 to 8 weeks to give sample and wait for the results. So, good man for that, neutered Nordy. I think that will convince Dave to get off the pot.
2: Ugh. I think it'll do
3: too much chit-chat going on there during that operation.
1: Yeah, but you get to hold hands with.
2: The traditional incision approach of vasectomy involves numbing of the scrotum with local anaesthetic, although some men's physiology may make access to the vas deferens more difficult, in which case general anaesthesia may be recommended. After which a scalpel is used to make two small incisions. Oh, hang on a second.
1: Go on.
2: One on each side of the
1: vas deferens.
2: I have to click in here now. Where is this going?
3: Click in for the good stuff.
1: Not safe for work.
3: Whoa!
2: Bear with me here.
1: Medium size. Right, come on, we gotta go. Come on, this show's over.
2: Procedure, hang on.
1: We're getting kicked out of the studio. Come on. We've said enough.
2: To make two small, one on each
3: maybe
2: side of the scrotum
3: week.
2: At a location that allows the surgeon to bring each vas deferens to the surface for. So, yeah, there's either side of the old ball sack there.
1: Yep.
2: Bill.
1: All right, well.
3: Wow. Always an education.
1: Keep the good information coming our direction. dadcast@offtheball.com. My thanks to the two dads this week. We'll try and endeavour to get somebody as good as McIntyre in as well next week, but it's hard. I mean, let's face it, the man he likes to overshare. He likes to overshare and he's funny at the same time. It's a very rare combination. We'll be back next week. Subscribe, like, tell your mates, share. Good luck.
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4: 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All the greats. And you think, they don't deserve that. And then you just see what's happening on the pitch. They're pathetic. They deserve to go down.
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2: Over the last hour and a half, we've been reminiscing on our World Cup year of focus, 1966, when England won in England. And Brian Kerr was on for the last half hour. 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We also spoke to Mario, the comedian, the impressionist, about his love of sport earlier on in the show today. Lads, I'm still kind of reeling from how brilliant Brian Kerr is at telling stories, and what a national treasure. How are we going to follow that, lads?
3: Johnny, over to you, Johnny.
4: Yeah, I think that's a bit like David Moyes taking over from Fergie or whatever at Man United. You're basically on the way, you're on the way down. But Brian, you know, it's just we spoke about what might have happened in Irish football had they qualified in '66. But Brian's absence from the game since he more or less fell out with the FAI is absolutely galling. Just listen to that horrible state of affairs that a man of his passion and brilliance really wasn't involved in Irish football. But you can just tell that the passion just is in his body 24/7. Just great to listen, and I'm just amazed that he must be absolutely indebted to his late brother to be able to bring him over. I can't imagine it was that cheap to fly to anywhere from Ireland.
2: Might have been the boat.
4: Yeah, I think he said he flew. And did he in 66? And then to be in a seat that was near the Queen, incredible stuff. And that was fantastic listening to him, I have to say.
3: Yeah, it's, my dad was talking about the third, fourth place playoff game. He said the cost of a ticket was the equivalent of like 75 pence in sort of, in punt terms, you know. So it obviously wasn't the World Cup now, to try and get close to the equivalent of the Royal Box at a final, you're talking sort of, I don't know. But John, I think you spoke about 2014 and maybe some of the prices you might have been quoted by touts on your adventure with Johnny Lyons.
2: We were willing to pay $5,000 each.
3: Yeah. So a very...
2: Is that foolish?
3: Much more accessible.
2: Is it foolish?
3: Event.
4: Foolish and ethically questionable, I would argue.
2: I was willing, everybody to their own, I was willing to spend it.
3: Yeah, there's another story though. I mean, it's funny that Brian mentioned about just queuing for autographs. And before we maybe, I don't know if you move on for it or not, but if people are interested, and there's like great recommended reading out of this, there's a guy in The Guardian called Simon Burnton who wrote a great piece. I don't know when he did it, around 2016, probably, 40 years on, or 50 years on, sorry, from that World Cup, speaking about this 9-year-old and 12-year-old outside the dressing room at Hillsborough, hoping to get some autographs when Uruguay played West Germany. And Uruguay had lost 4-0, had a couple of players sent off, but they were very pleasantly surprised when a couple of Uruguayan players stopped and didn't just give their autograph, but wrote what they thought were messages of kindness. So it was a couple of days later before they got the Spanish translation of these messages, and the Spanish translation was saying, "The referee is a thief. German criminals stole the game from Uruguay." So it was a much more innocent time, but maybe like the autograph books maybe had a different story. But I just love it. Like, you can't really imagine Brian Cardo being 12, 13, queuing for an autograph, from someone. You view him as a much more authoritative senior figure in almost every sense, rather than being spellbound by the game. But that's where it starts for everyone, I guess.
2: 53106. What a wonderful piece of radio. Could listen to Brian all day. Was fortunate to know the late Louis Kilcoyne when he lived in Arklow, and he was fabulous to talk to. Also, legends, that is from Leo Thurkelson, sorry Leo if I haven't got your name right, from Arklow, and he's a rugby player. Brian Kerr, great storyteller, he's hilarious, and that is from Colm. Great show, Des Foley and 62 Railway Cups, that is from Jerry, and great listening to the memories from Brian, that is from EC. Lads, there's a really kind of good thing that I want you to think about for next week when we talk about football. There's this, I mean, you might have done it already, but my nephew George sent this to me, to pick your World 11 with no two players from the same country, so you can't pick Messi and Maradona. No two kind of played for the same club, so you can't have Maradona and Suarez from Uruguay because they both play for Barcelona. And all 11 have to have played in your lifetime. So maybe worth thinking about for next week. I've seen it all over the internet, and so many different combinations and replies.
4: Brian Kerr will already have that answered for you. Just get him back on the floor. He'll have his answer straight away.
3: Jamie Carragher would be much more on top of it. I should say, in response to that text, before we get any complaints, I think Louis Kilcoyne would be a much more divisive figure in the history of Irish football, particularly if you're a Shamrock Rovers fan. So we should make that point.
4: I should also counter JD, just lest you think I'm on any moral high ground about paying over the odds for tickets. You know, depending on the teams, if I were stuck and we're an All Ireland final, or Galway United were in an FAI Cup final or something like that, you wouldn't know what lengths you'd go to.
2: Well, that was my ultimate, and I'm lucky enough to go very much. I'll take it to the grave in Moscow 4 years later. Shamrock Rovers, lads, we see the pay cut, the 25% this week, and there's a lot of talk, obviously, with this very unprecedented and worrying time with the coronavirus pandemic about the GA maybe playing matches behind closed doors. Is it the talk in Irish football circles that Shamrock Rovers or League of Ireland clubs will be playing behind closed doors?
3: Well, it's still deemed unlikely and something that probably wouldn't really suit football here that much. I mean, it does seem like, you know, there's an intent in England to get the season finished by whatever means possible. And it seems quite likely that when that does happen, it will be behind closed doors initially. I think it's going to be a lot more complicated to do that here for a variety of reasons. I mean, you don't have a lucrative TV deal to prop it up. And as a result, you know, the English clubs want to play behind closed doors to almost in some respects to fulfill some of these broadcast deals. Whereas here, clubs don't get money from it. And even if they did charge, you know, money for streams or whatever it might be, it's quite likely that if Ireland gets to go ahead to play, then England will also be going ahead at that point. And they're talking about playing, you know, games and games, you know, across successive days. So the audience for it will be squeezed. So from my understanding on it, from people who are very much involved, that it would be a sort of a last resort territory. It's not something that they want to do from sort of an economic perspective. But we are obviously at a situation where, you know, there may come a point where just to get it back, they might need to trial it to some degree. But it's completely different to other countries who have TV deals to make it pay. Here, it's just not going to work. And yeah, I mean, Rovers have obviously, you know, the players have had to take a pay cut, and there's cutbacks at other clubs. A lot of them are availing of the, you know, the wage subsidy scheme, which I think is actually given them a lot of protection, to be honest. And football here probably hasn't fared that badly thus far. But obviously there's a big debate over whether that wage subsidy scheme will sort of be prolonged beyond June. And that is really becoming the key cutoff point for football here, that they can almost survive as they are now in a strange way for another couple of months with that protection. But if you get to the stage where it doesn't look like it's going to start and you wonder where the whole season stands and where contracts stand, then there's no doubt it's got the potential to get very complicated. And even playing behind closed doors may not make sense to offset the financial fears.
2: What I love about this time, folks, in a way, is that it gives you a lot of time to think about, like Arthur Hopcraft there, for example. Dan, I got that book in during the week, and Johnny, and I got about 10 soccer books through Amazon, and like there's been this great debate that Nathan Murphy's having every Thursday about John Giles picking his best 11 of all time with various clubs, Manchester United, Liverpool, Tottenham. I agreed of 7 of them. And John Giles, during the week, he picked his all-time Arsenal team with Nathan, with Liam Brady, an absolute chew-in to be selected. And these debates are great, guys. I was going through the team there, and I'll just go through the team that he picked. David Seaman, Peter Storey, David O'Leary, Tony Adams, Bob McNabb, Patrick Vieira, Cesc Fabregas, Liam Brady, Ian Wright, Thierry Henry, and Dennis Bergkamp. These are always very hard to get right because it's all about opinions.
4: Yeah. You know, and these are hard to get right and impossible to actually come up with the right answer. It's a bit like, you know, whatever your version of history is, whatever my version of history is, it's wrong. And with teams that are based over many, many years, with the evolution of football and all that, Giles is going to be wrong on this. But I actually thought he picked a really good team. You know, and the forward players, I couldn't really argue with them, but I'm sure this wasn't lost on a lot of people. He picked two Irish players in that team. And it's interesting, we referenced the fact that Gilesy and the lads didn't qualify in 66, and Big Jack would come on to be our manager. Gilesy picked David O'Leary and Liam Brady, and it'd be fair to say Big Jack didn't exactly have the same view on those two.
2: Dan, you have any view on that Arsenal team you've just heard?
3: I must listen to that one, because I really enjoyed the Spurs one the week before, and I'm still, I don't know about you, John, but I'm still recovering from the shock that he didn't put Modric in his
2: team.
3: Well,
2: I didn't put him in mine either.
3: Well, I mean, I'm recovering from the shock that you did as well then, in that case. But I mean, obviously the competition is pretty hot, and you know, we spoke about Danny Blanchflower and I'm trying to think who else did he have. He probably would have had Hoddle, and I'm trying to think who the other player he had.
2: He didn't have Gascoigne in. I had Gascoigne in there straight away.
3: Yeah. Now, to me, Modric would have to be in it, but that's just personal preference. And as I said, with these things, there's no right or wrong answer, really, just opinions. And I mean, from the Arsenal one, he's actually a bit more contemporary with that one than he was maybe with the Spurs selection, where in a couple of marginal decisions he more so went for the older player, whereas I mean that's a very heavily, you know, that's a Wenger Arsenal selection, particularly in the forward areas.
2: But it's even the like Peter Story and Bob McNabb. I'm not so up in these players. And then you kind of, oh, well, what was this player like? I'm interested in their career. 5'3", 106. Nobby Styles played my uncle's testimonial back in the late 70s. I was a ball boy of the match, but I felt I was in the presence of a World Cup legend. That was from Paul O'Neill in Waterford. And even watching back the footage of Nobby Styles, who's not that well at the moment, he was a real scrapper, and he kind of put Eusebio in his pocket in the semi-final. And that's what you need in a team. You need a player like that will be tenacious and get at other players.
4: You mentioned that, John, that he's not that well, and it is sad. I just got a text in from a friend there. He said, I much more enjoy football nostalgia than modern football, which I think actually a lot of people would agree with. But there was beautiful footage. I think it was at the start of the video where they showed, like, I think it was a collection of England players basically defending some sort of a set piece situation, and the expression, and I think a goal may have come from
3: that. The was the final. That was in the
2: that
3: final.
2: That was the equaliser. It was the equaliser.
4: Yeah. That was the equaliser. So you have an image of Nobby Styles and Bobby Charlton basically just I don't know if you've watched the Zidane movie, where basically the whole film is just on Zidane for the 90 minutes of the game. But watching that free kick in the eyes of the wall was just great TV, and to think that it was 1966 was really inventive TV.
2: That's fascinating, because I watched Messi for the whole of the Iceland game in the 2018 World Cup, and it's just amazing to watch one player, because who else would I be watching? But I just kept my eyes on him like a player can for the whole game.
4: Well, on that, JD, like it's if you were an aspiring young player, go. Forget about watching games on TV if you can, and do what Brian did. Go along to a game, and if you want to be a good midfielder, if you want to be a good left back, watch that player. And you know, so much of the game is going to be when that player isn't on the ball, but everything that he's doing when he's not on the ball is so significant. And if you do that, it'll definitely help your education as a footballer.
2: It spoke a lot to me about what pressure is, watching Messi that day against Iceland. It was the first game of the World Cup. Iceland equalised. I think Aguero put Argentina in front, and Messi missed a penalty. And the pressure, what it does to somebody, even as talented and as world-class as Lionel Messi, it's still only a 90-minute match. It's still only within the white lines. And the pressure got to him a little bit that day with the penalty miss. And he could just see, even after the game, he didn't want to speak to anybody. He didn't want to talk to anybody. He was walking around in his own torment with the weight of a whole nation on his shoulders. And the only reason I really kind of was perceptive about that was because I watched him alone. And yeah, what you're saying, Johnny, is very interesting there.
4: Well, on that, JD, as well, he's played, what you're saying is basically defines Messi's Argentinian story from my perspective of what I've seen. Whereas when he's playing for Barcelona, he's playing for the love of the game. When he's playing for Argentina, he basically feels like he has to win the war for Argentina. And he's been completely inhibited and completely embraced what you're saying there. He's never looked the same player because he's had the weight of Argentina on his shoulders.
2: Dan, did you kind of feel that when you've seen Messi?
3: But there's a bit. But I mean, I do think sometimes the perception of Messi's Argentina career is warped, because he hasn't had the ultimate glory, but he still lifted them through loads of games and qualified them for tournaments. That actually, he's actually had a pretty decent international career. It's just that he's never got that crowning moment to cap it off, and he has dragged them through a lot of games at various times. And it is striking to go back to the 66 thing, that like there was this thing about Pele, of course, and you know the eyes of the world on Pele at 25, and even like his torment in that tournament is a story. And that is the thing with Messi, that I guess whatever about the arguments of the merits of the winning or losing, you wonder, has he ever has he enjoyed his Argentina career? I guess that would be the question, you know, because even when he has had good tournaments, it's viewed as a failure because it doesn't end with the glorious success of his Barcelona one. And yeah, I mean, I didn't see as much. I'm not even sure. I saw Argentina once in 2018. That was the game against France, which was an insane game and an amazing game to be at. But saw more of him in 2014, John, and a bit like that, where you're sort of, if he's not doing something in the game, you're wondering. But then, like in the 98th minute against Iran, he does something. Like he, you know, it's an obscene amount of pressure for someone to live with. But I mean, that's the price of greatness, I guess.
2: Yeah, 5-3-1-0-6. Bob Wilson would be my Arsenal goalkeeper. That is from Paul in Sligo. Lads, we got to wrap it there. I'm going to try and maybe get a more modern year for the World Cup next year. I think it's
4: 2022.
3: We've a few to go through. I don't know. I'll leave it. John, you've picked every week, so I'm not going to try and influence you. I think we should do 2002 at some stage, but I'm open to your judgment on where we go with it.
2: Well, we'll be doing 2002 in two parts. Saipan for the first part, and the second part will be the actual.
3: Yeah, non-Saipan 02 could be actually more interesting, you know?
2: Yeah. Lads, it's been great. Dan McDonald and Johnny Ward, thanks so much.
0: Football on Off the Ball.
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9: 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Dirt is not taken at source. Declare interest annually to revenue.
10: I'm an absolute dinosaur.
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17: The big breaking news is that Arne Slot has been sacked by Liverpool after just 2 seasons in charge. We'll have more on this major story developing throughout the show. The Champions League final between Paris Saint-Germain and Arsenal takes place in Budapest tonight. We're going to preview it on Football Saturday. And lots to discuss on the panel as well. The GA Football Championship, Leinster's defeat in another European final, and the French Open tennis. It is Off the Ball Saturday until 5 here on News Talk. We hope to have your company after the news.
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19: It's 1 o'clock. Good afternoon. I'm Jane McNamara. A man is being questioned by Gardaí about the death of a woman in County Galway. The body of 31-year-old Masuma Sohrabi was found on Thursday morning near a river on the outskirts of Clifton. The mother of two, who was originally from Iran, had been reported missing from an IPAS accommodation centre on Wednesday evening. A man in his 30s was arrested on Thursday morning. However, officers had to wait until he received medical treatment in hospital before questioning him. He's currently being held in a Garda station in the Northwest region, where he can be questioned for up to 24 hours. Four men are due in court charged over a multi-million euro seizure of cannabis in Dublin. The men, aged in their 20s, 40s, 50s and 60s, were arrested as part of a joint operation by Gardaí and Revenues Customs Service on Thursday. 255 kilograms of cannabis herb with an estimated value of 5.1 million euro was seized as part of the intelligence-led operation. The men are due to be charged at the Criminal Courts of Justice. Major disruption on the Dart network is continuing this bank holiday weekend due to engineering works. Services are running only between Malahide, Howth and Connolly, with stations south of Dublin City closed until Monday night. Leave cards will be accepted on Dublin Bus and Lewis services in affected areas. Internal Communications Manager for Inroad Éireann, John Larson, explains what's happening.
12: So there'll be no services running between Dublin, Connolly and Greystones, and Dart services will only be operating between Malahide, in Dublin Connolly stations only, and then there'll be the impacts on the Belfast services. So there'll be disruptions with no enterprise services between Connolly to Drogheda and Dundalk. So there'll be transfer services on offers.
19: Over 60,000 students will begin the Leaving Certificate on Wednesday. English Paper 1 kicks off the exams, which will run until the 23rd of June. Students have been warned not to use AI to predict what topics will appear on the year's papers. Education correspondent with the Irish Times, Brian Mooney, has this advice for people sitting the exams.
13: As you settle into, whether it's the essay or whatever, your brain subconsciously is going to be working on the things you haven't remembered. And as the thoughts come into you, flick to the back of the answer book, write down the keyword or whatever, so that as you go through the exam, by the time you get to the end of it, you will have effectively drained your brain of all of the knowledge you have.
19: That's it for now. More in an hour.
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19: Sunny spells today with scattered showers moving from the west through the afternoon and evening, some of which will be heavy. Highest temperatures 15 to 20 degrees. 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
17: And you are welcome to Off the Ball Saturday here on News Talk. It's John Duggan with you through to five. We hope we're doing great around the country, enjoying the bank holiday weekend. What's coming up on the show today? So much happening in the world of sport right now. We've Arsenal versus Paris Saint-Germain and the Champions League final later. The tennis ball protest of the Republic of Ireland Qatar game, the fallout of Kerry versus Donegal, the football championship matches this weekend, Leinster falling short again in the European final, Munster in action at the moment, a wide open French Open tennis too. We're going to discuss these topics on the panel with broadcaster Tommy Martin and the journalist Roy Curtis from about 1:30. Between 3 and 5, as always, Football Saturday, Shane Keegan and Owen Heary on the show this week as we look ahead to the Champions League final. Going to keep you up to speed on everything else that's happening in the world of sport. Our WhatsApp number today, 087-9180-180, 087-9180-180. We have Monaghan's finest, Shane Hannan, and Mayo's finest, Cameron Hill, as always, for the Saturday News Round. Good afternoon, gents.
20: Afternoon, lads. How are things?
21: Afternoon, fellas. How are we?
17: We're great. Big breaking news. Arne Slot sacked by Liverpool after two seasons in charge. That's going to dominate the show today.
20: Yeah. Huge news in the world of football in the last half hour or so. The Dutch manager, of course, led the club to Premier League glory in his first season in charge, and he will leave with immediate effect. The side finished fifth this season and qualified for the Champions League, but they did have 19 defeats throughout the season. I might as well bring you the statement from Liverpool Football Club in full, which has been released today. Liverpool FC can confirm Arne Slot is to depart his role as head coach with immediate effect, and that the process to appoint a successor is underway. Having joined the club in June 2024, Arne went on to deliver our 20th league title in his first season in charge, ending the campaign as LMA Manager of the Year, having also guided the team to the Carabao Cup final in the last 16 of the Champions League. In a joint statement, Liverpool's ownership underlined its appreciation for the success Arne brought to the club and also the leadership displayed in his 2 years in charge. They talk about it being a difficult decision, and they say, as such, our appreciation for everything he has achieved could not be greater, particularly as it was underpinned by a work ethic, a diligence and a level of expertise which further underlined our view that he is a leader in his field. From the moment we first encountered Arne, it was immediately clear that he is an individual who does not merely accept responsibility, he embraces it. And they go on to saying, we'd like to take this opportunity to place on record our appreciation for Arne. He will always hold a special place in the history of the football club. That accomplishment, made all the more remarkable as it arrived in his very first season in charge, was built on outstanding coaching and leadership every single day. And he also helped guide the club through one of the most difficult periods imaginable following the loss of Diogo. The compassion and humanity he showed throughout that time said a great deal about him as a person. They went on to say they wish him well, and Arnie leaves with our gratitude, with a Premier League title to his name, and with the knowledge that he and his family will always be welcomed back at Anfield.
0: How quickly things change. Was Arne Slot singing Jurgen Klopp's name a year ago? Kenny Dalglish and Joe Fagan, the only other Liverpool managers to win a title in their first season, and after two seasons, he's out the door. And the club's decision makers at boardroom level definitely deserve scrutiny as well. £450 million spent last summer on transfers. I think, as it was referenced in the statement there, I think it's hard to underestimate the impact of the death of Diogo Jota last year that it has had on the club. It'd be easy to assume that it will take time, and it has taken time for Liverpool to deal with that, going for players, coaches, staff, and the fans indeed as well. On the pitch, Slot is paid for the price of a forgettable season with his job. Was Mo Salah's last major act to precipitate this with his plea for Liverpool to return to heavy metal football, the style obviously associated with Klopp, and the fact that a social media post was liked by Reverend Ryan Gravenberg and Dominic Szoboszlai, two key members of the first team, there was a handshake from Hugo Ekitike. Does that point to a fissure within the group that has led to Arne Slot being given his cards today? Liverpool fans, we know there's so many of you out there across the country here. 087 9180 180, 087 9180 180 on WhatsApp. We want to get your reaction to this big breaking news. For the first time since October 2015, when Brendan Rodgers was sacked by Liverpool, Liverpool have sacked a manager, and it's Arne Slot who's out the door. Is the club right to get rid of him? Is it too hasty? Do you understand it? Do you not understand it? And now he's gone, who should get the gig?
21: I think my initial reaction to it is looking at the news yesterday that Ibrahima Konate is leaving as the third free agent this summer behind Andy Robertson and Mo Salah. There's a little bit of, well, you can't do both. You can't like gut the squad and also get rid of your manager. I don't see how that makes any logical sense, particularly when you've brought so many players in under Slot in the summer, as you mentioned, the likes of Milos Kerkez, Jeremy Frimpong, Alexander Isak, the big white whale in the middle of all that. We talked about this a couple of weeks ago, John, that I think the big frustration from a Liverpool fan perspective, not to be their spokesperson today, has been just his frank, honest, very cogent explanations of why things didn't go right in a game in full time and explaining where the game didn't go their way, and somehow not being able to actually correct those errors going into the next game. He would give you a great explanation as to why Liverpool lost and why they're not able to deal with the tactics, but it was never fixed. And that's really annoying. Like, it's sort of like, who are you trying to prove here? What are you trying to prove? Be the smartest man in the room? And I think that's what's been wrong. As the statement goes on, the loss of Diogo Jota has really affected the team as a whole and the players. And you can see at the start of the season, it was weighing on their minds incredibly heavily. I think you also can't take out the scenes at the trophy parade last year and the car being driven into supporters. Like, that has to have weighed heavily on his conscience as well. And how those celebrations were essentially marred by that. But it was only ever going to end one way. I don't think Mo Salah comes off particularly well in his final season in Liverpool, given his sort of antics after the Leeds game, where he was very honest about it. I'm probably going to leave now as a result. I don't see a future for myself here, and not getting behind a manager who set up a team to get the most out of Salah last season and said, listen, we'll get someone to run for you, the likes of a Trent Alexander-Arnold, if you can get the goals to get me to a league title. I don't think he repaid that in any way or form by sticking by his manager. And I think Slot has paid the price for being who Slot is. Whether that's the right or wrong thing, Liverpool fans can decide that.
20: I feel like these things are often about timing. On paper, you would think, well, Mo Salah's going out the door. That was one of the biggest problems or issues for Slot this season. The social media posts, the interviews, that sort of thing. You were thinking him going out the door maybe could only help Arne Slot. But Andoni Areola is available, and maybe that's played into the timing of the
0: decision. Xabi Alonso is not.
20: He's not. No, he's not available. And maybe Liverpool fans will be thinking they missed the trick possibly there. Maybe the timing wasn't right. Maybe the Liverpool hierarchy didn't want Xabi Alonso for whatever reason.
21: I think they were very annoyed that he went to Real Madrid and wasn't considered. I think that was a sort of, well, okay, you're out the door then. We're not going to consider you.
20: Yeah. And Areola is an obvious name. I mean, he's brought incredible success with that Bournemouth team.
0: I think, yes, he is and he isn't. I think he is from an achievement perspective, but Liverpool is an institution. Mm. It's a global brand. you know, there is a huge communicative aspect to that. And Klopp had that.
20: Slot didn't.
0: Well, Slot had the candor, as Cameron is pointing out there, but it's almost the candor of a pundit as opposed to the manager.
20: Yeah.
0: Who's well, you're giving us all the reasons, but you're the man who's entrusted to fix that. Will Iraola have the strength of character? Because it's Liverpool Football Club. They have their own TV channel. Bournemouth don't. You know, it's a big step up. And other managers like Roy Hodgson, for example, went in there with all the credentials and failed.
21: Mm. And it's when Jurgen Klopp announced he was leaving a couple of years ago, and we had this discussion on, I think on the news round on Saturday, we talked about how the Liverpool manager, because of their role in that city, it's a political appointment. You're effectively the mayor of Liverpool when you get that job. And you think of how Klopp was able to do that, how Paisley was able to do it, Shankly was, Benitez to an extent. I don't think Rodgers quite got a grasp on it, but you have to be the embodiment of that city. That's your role. It's not about being a football manager. And from his candor, as you say, and just his general demeanor, Slot was just about being the football man. He didn't quite embrace it in the way that a Jurgen Klopp might have dealt with the Diogo Jota tragedy or what happened last year during the trophy parade and the murals that are still around Liverpool.
0: He didn't do anything wrong.
21: He didn't do anything wrong. No, it's not. It's a personality thing. It just, Klopp would have been able to make that moment something else, I think. And you have to be aware of what you embody when you take on that role. And I think Slot just thought it was a football job or a coaching job.
20: He left at the, I think he's going now at the right time. Liverpool fans, and Johnny Ward said this on Football Saturday last week, Liverpool fans in large numbers did not want Arne Slot to be in charge for next season. The tide had turned against him.
0: But within the squad as well. It's very, we all know when we like a post, I shouldn't have liked that.
21: Yeah, take that away.
0: Yeah. But when you're going out there as a member of the first team squad, liking the something.
20: Oh yeah,
0: that's when the manager has been undermined effectively. It's a parting shot from Mo Salah, which Mo Salah didn't need to do. But you know who's to talk about.
20: I feel sorry for Arne Slot from that perspective. That is throwing him under the bus essentially. Even liking those posts, Salah saying those things, but players getting involved in that sort of thing, I don't like it. Maybe the style of play wasn't what Liverpool players and fans wanted, but I think he deserves respect. Even the Premier League title that he won, everyone puts the asterisk and say, well, that was actually Jurgen Klopp's team, but
0: first season.
20: If you're a bad manager, you don't win it.
0: A first Dutch manager to win it.
20: Yeah,
0: title.
20: It's history.
0: You're coming to a country that's not your native land.
20: History will look back on Slot's tenure with a little bit of more favour.
0: I think so. Yeah. I think it's I don't know about unfair, but it's unfortunate for Arne Slot. I think he can hold his head high. He got Liverpool into the Champions League for next season. So what's the difference between finishing second and fifth? Not that much.
21: Also, there's a delayed fuse on the Klopp departure. Like, you saw what happened to United after Ferguson left and the chaos that they've been in for, you could say 13 years, and maybe you're starting to get out of it.
0: Yeah.
21: But there was a delayed fuse on it because they've won the Premier League.
0: They've won two titles since 1990, Liverpool. So that can't be underestimated. So that's the news, folks. As I said, the WhatsApp number, if you'd like to get in touch, 0879 180 180.
20: Well, we obviously thought we'd be starting the show with the Champions League final, which takes place today.
0: Small matter.
20: Yeah, Arne Slot's news has really taken over. But Arsenal will look to secure an historic double in this evening's UEFA Champions League final. The Premier League champions can claim a first ever European crown by beating holders Paris Saint-Germain in the decider at Budapest. Kickoff at the Puskás Arena is at 5 o'clock Irish time. Really looking forward to this.
0: Ah, it's the beauty versus the beast, isn't it?
20: Yeah. In many ways, yeah.
21: Who's who?
20: Yeah. Well, I wonder, will Mikel Arteta adopt the usual strategy or does he have a trick up his sleeve?
0: Well, you'd hope so.
20: Yeah.
0: It's a funny one because Arsenal have won 14 English titles, clearly the third best team in the history of the competition behind Liverpool and Manchester United. Aston Villa have won a European Cup, Nottingham Forest have won a European Cup, nowhere near comparable in terms of league success. But Arsenal are in bonus territory, but are they? Because these chances don't come around so often. Real Madrid didn't win a trophy. Jose's going in there, whether he'll be a success or not. Barcelona, these big beasts will revitalize themselves. Milan, Juventus will eventually come back. You'd have to think Bayern Munich are there every single year. Real and Barcelona. And then there could be Manchester City could get a more influx of money. You think, oh, well, we'd be sad if we lost tonight, but we won the league. This is your chance. Only had it once before, 20 years ago. So
21: yeah, it'll be a pretty glum bus parade if they end up not getting it done tonight?
0: I think it'll still be pretty good after 22 years they won the Premier League.
21: I think so, but it really was a what might have been. And can you compare yourself as the real European heavyweight? Because you're taking on, obviously, the defending champions, but a Paris Saint-Germain team that might go down as one of the greatest club sides ever. And I think if Paris Saint-Germain get the first goal tonight, we're going to have a real cracking final. I was talking about it outside with someone else in the office earlier, that the Swiss model in the Champions League has meant that you're getting incredible semi-finals like the Bayern Munich PSG game or the Bayern Munich Real Madrid game, because teams are getting to this point of the season and their key players aren't wrecked. That's what you're going to see at the World Cup, where the final is usually terrible at the World Cup because everyone's absolutely shattered and it's their final game after a really tough 6 weeks. Whereas now you're getting the best players in the world in peak fitness, ready to take on the other best players in the world. I think it could be an absolutely brilliant game tonight.
20: They conceded a hell of a lot of goals, PSG, in the Champions League compared to Arsenal. Now, that's naturally with the way they play, but if you're trying to clutch your straws and see, like we saw with Bayern Munich, what they tried to do, I don't think Arsenal will play the way Bayern Munich played or approach the game in the way they did, but you just look at PSG and the Ligue 1 season across the year, and Marquinhos played very few times in the domestic league. I think Dembele finished 90 minutes once in the league this season. They have the capacity to do that because it's the French league. But Arsenal, the fact that Man City dropped those points and Arsenal were able to win the Premier League title with a game in hand and kind of rest players at Crystal Palace in the final day, I think that has helped massively with the preparation. So I think it's set up beautifully. I'm seeing Arsenal jerseys for the first time in a long time. we always saw them over the years in the lovely retro jerseys, but I don't know about you, but I'm seeing a hell of a lot more Arsenal.
21: Yeah, they've come out of the woodwork, haven't they?
20: A little bit.
21: Yeah, finally.
20: Which is, listen, that is their want.
0: The yellow JVCs.
20: They're all popping up out of nowhere.
21: Linked in on the front.
20: Yeah, so on the pitch, it's set up really, really well, but yeah, it'd be fascinating to see how it goes.
0: Well, without further ado, let's check in with Off the Ball presenter Owen Shane, who's in Budapest ahead of the Champions League final. Good afternoon, Owen.
1: Afternoon, John. How's it going?
0: How are the nerves, Owen?
1: Oh, look, very serene, very calm, John. I mean, it's one of those days that you have to enjoy, right? It's not often that Arsenal Football Club have been in these sorts of moments. The second time in my lifetime that they've had a moment of this magnitude. Obviously, 2006 is not a happy memory. It's a really, really disappointing one. I felt that game was absolutely there for Arsenal on that night against a fantastic Barcelona team. And I feel that this evening could be the same situation. As brilliant as Paris Saint-Germain are, Arsenal don't want to have any regrets because they have plenty from the semi-final that they lost to Paris Saint-Germain last year.
0: Do Arsenal believe, Owen, they're in bonus territory having won the league for the first time in 22 years, or does that not come into the equation for professional sports people?
1: It definitely feels like bonus territory, doesn't it? Ever since last Tuesday week, the celebrations around the world, really, in regards to Arsenal winning the title, that sort of set this context of, look, it's a free hit. They are going to be underdogs. They've won the big one, the one that really matters. And now they can, I don't know, play with freedom or not have a real sense of pressure. But I would suggest that as the clock has ticked towards kickoff time tonight, as we've got closer to this day, that the opposite is going to be the case with these players in particular, that this is a massive opportunity. The Champions League is just so unbelievably difficult to win. No matter how good you are, getting to these finals is a really, really difficult thing to do. Arsenal at their peak only got to one in the 2000s. That Invincibles team only got to one, and even then they were past their peak. So this team know that, you know, even if they make an improvement next year, even if they win the Premier League by a greater margin next year, there's no guarantee they're going to be here next year in the Champions League final. So I would say that is crystallized in their own heads. And also the realization that a truly great team does a Premier League and Champions League together, a truly great team at least wins both of those trophies in the same generation. Like the recent Liverpool team did it, Manchester City did it. Can Arsenal join those ranks and actually win a Champions League as well as a Premier League? It would be astonishing. So I think the pressure is absolutely on them to achieve that.
0: Talk to us about the sights and sounds in the Hungarian capital, Owen. What's it like? Who have you met?
1: It's been a brilliant couple of days, in fairness, John. It's definitely a heavy dose of red around the city when you look around at people wearing jerseys. The Arsenal fans certainly outnumber the Paris Saint-Germain fans. I'm here thanks to Just Eat, and they had a brilliant event this morning where I was chatting to Clarence Seedorf and David Luiz and Santi Cazorla. You can watch those pieces now on the Off the Ball social channels, and I'm sure we'll hear them throughout the day on the radio as well. But Clarence Seedorf in great form. He actually predicted Arsenal. He's quite confident that Arsenal might actually be able to do the job tonight, and David Luiz, he firmly sat on the fence, I think it's fair to say. Obviously, he played for both Paris Saint-Germain and for Arsenal, and he's not nailing his colours to the mast, it's fair to say, when he was chatting to us a little earlier on.
0: How do you see the game unfolding in the Puskás Arena, Owen?
1: I think there's going to be a barrage of Paris Saint-Germain chances in the first quarter of the game. And I think Arsenal's ambition will be to weather that storm. And then I think we're going to engage into something quite cagey. I know PSG don't do cagey. And that's, if you were to listen to Vincent Kompany after the first leg of their semi-final at Bayern Munich, he would suggest that you can't possibly beat PSG playing cagey. But I suspect that that's how it's going to develop, as everybody realises that this is going to be a high-stakes scenario and there's yet to be a goal scored. So I think this one might go to 120 minutes and possibly further, John.
21: Owen, have you said the name Troy Parrott yet to the Budapest locals that sent fear and trauma down their spine?
1: Not quite, Cameron, but it's amazing. Like, as anybody who's been to a Champions League final will know, the city kind of gets taken over by the international media, by the international brands, by all these legends from different countries. So Budapest is the tapestry here that everybody from different countries is doing their work on. Actually, chatting to Hungarians is not something that the people are tending to do this weekend. It is very much, English and Irish people, the global fan base of Arsenal and loads of French people here, obviously, for PSG. But if I get chatting to any Hungarians before the end of the night, I'll be sure to drop that name.
20: Have you ever been this happy as a football fan? Owen, Kerry, the All-Ireland champions, Arsenal Premier League champions. Kerry might go back-to-back this year, who knows? But you can almost, it's emanating from your voice, the happiness within you.
1: Just to be at the Champions League final is an amazing opportunity. Obviously, I'd give any football-related success up for the Republic of Ireland to be at the World Cup. Yeah. But I mean, the answer to that question, Shane, would absolutely have been yes if Ireland had won in Prague and then subsequently won in Dublin a couple of days later. And yeah, like as Cameron mentions, you're coming back to the scene of the crime from a Hungarian perspective. You're coming back to the scene of so much joy from an Irish perspective. But that joy, as we all know, it always comes with the sigh a couple of moments later. I think that's the only thing that we could have got like full blown happiness off. Like at the end of the day, you know, I'm not living in North London. I'm living in Dublin. There is always going to be a bit of a remove. You always want the most local, the thing you're closest to, literally to be the team that's most successful. And for me, it'll be the Republic of Ireland. And I'm sure it'll be the same for you guys in studio.
0: I've been at one Champions League final, Owen. I just remember the shiver down my spine when the music is played before the kickoff, and you just really feel that you're at something very, very special. Is your heart and your head aligned?
1: I think it probably is, John. I think my head is pretty clear in this. In fairness, I don't think I'm the worst person at being able to divide those two things. I mean, when you work on a show where you're watching Arsenal half the time live on Champions League nights and stuff, you get pretty good at coldly watching them. And I've seen them keep an insane amount of clean sheets, conceding just 6 goals over the course of their 14 games in the Champions League this season, not losing a single one of them. And I think that is enough of a logical take that informs my opinion that this game is going to go to extra time, and it might even be an Arsenal clean sheet against PSG. But even if I were to call it, I might just suggest a 1-1. And I don't know, my gut feeling when somebody asked me at the event earlier on what's going to happen, my gut feeling said Arsenal on penalties. And the more I try and align that with my head, the more I'm thinking that actually does make sense on a logical level as well.
0: Owen, thanks so much for joining us from Budapest, and enjoy the game this evening.
1: Okay, John, take care. Thank you.
0: Owen Shane there, live from the Hungarian capital.
20: Mm. Lovely part of the world as well. All the ruined bars, the chain bridge.
0: You been?
20: Been there on Interrailing. It was one of the stops, Interrailing. Oh, many years ago. Yeah, lovely city. Lovely city. Very cheap, if I remember correctly. Maybe it's not as cheap now as it was, but yeah, glorious backdrop to the biggest game in club football.
21: Fun bit of Hill family trivia, John. My cousin Alistair did veterinary over in Budapest and somehow managed to earn a cap with the Hungarian national rugby team. So he's an international rugby player.
0: Brilliant.
21: There you go. Shout out to Alistair if he's listening today.
20: Stick that on your CV, yeah. Yeah. Not bad. Will we stick with football? Shamrock Rovers, 6 points clear at the top of the SSE Artristi Men's Premier Division heading into the break. Graham Burke's 9th-minute strike last night, enough for a 1-0 win over St. Pat's at Tallaght Stadium. That was the live commentary game on Off the Ball. Bohemians have leapfrogged the Saints into second after their 3-1 win at Sligo Rovers. Elsewhere, Dundalk were 2-1 winners at home to Derry City. Drogheda United and Waterford played out a thrilling 3-3 draw on Boyneside, and Shelburne and Galway United share the spoils at Tolka Park, where it finished 1-1. Meanwhile, there have been a number of call-ups to the Republic of Ireland squad who are flying out to Canada today. They're Montreal-bound. ahead of a friendly next Saturday against World Cup co-hosts Canada. Shamrock Rovers duo Matt Healy and Josh O'Dwyer and St Pat's Cian Levy have been called up along with Dawson Devoy of Bohemians. Rovers midfielder Healy, his first senior international call-up following an impressive run of form, and the 16-year-old Josh O'Dwyer, who has been invited into the senior squad as a training player.
0: The latest news on the Nations League games against Israel in September and October is that the FAI board is set to meet in the coming week to discuss whether the home game against Israel, scheduled for October 4th, will be moved out of Ireland to a neutral venue. This initially reported by the Sun newspaper yesterday. Members of the FAI's General Assembly have enough numbers to call an EGM where a motion to boycott the games will be put forward. That motion is non-binding, but will put more pressure on the FAI executive, which holds the position at the moment that the games will proceed. The rationale for that is that Ireland would forfeit both matches and face potential additional sanctions from UEFA. There is precedent for moving the game outside of one's territory. Belgium played Israel in Hungary in September of 2024. However, the tennis ball protest at the Aviva Stadium on Thursday, of course, is a fresh development. And the Irish Times report today, the players are set to make a statement on the matter.
20: Yeah, this one's not going to go away anytime soon, is it? I think over the next 3 or 4 months, we're going to be talking about this fairly consistently. Richie Sadler spoke very well after the 1-0 win over Qatar the other night in the friendly at Lansdowne Road and pointed out the very basics of if this game does go ahead in front of a crowd, how you're going to have the Israeli flag up on the flagpole in the Aviva Stadium alongside the Irish tricolour. You're going to have the Israeli national anthem played over the tannoy. You're going to have Israeli dignitaries, you would imagine, in the box. And you might well have our president, Catherine Connolly, shaking hands with Israeli players. And of course, her sister was aboard that flotilla and captured by Israeli forces in the last couple of weeks. So it's just such a complicated thing. My personal belief is I don't think this game should be going ahead. And Conan Byrne was speaking on television last night, made the fair point that if it is moved to a neutral venue,
0: Neutral country.
20: You take away the advantage for the Republic of Ireland. You also take away the right for Irish fans, if they like to peacefully protest, if the game did take place in Dublin. So I think personally the game should not be going ahead whatsoever. But if the game were to go ahead, I don't believe it should be in neutral territory.
0: Okay.
20: We'll move on because there's plenty of other bits and bobs to bring you. It's just a busy afternoon of sport all in. There's a lot of Gaelic games today, some big, big fixtures. The All-Ireland Senior Football Championship Round 1 continues today. Sold out Mullingar, TEG Cusick Park, 5 p.m. throw-in for the Leinster champions Westmeath against Cavan, who haven't played since that Ulster quarterfinal defeat to Monaghan many weeks ago. Armagh, the Ulster champions, take on Derry at the Box at Athletic Grounds. That game's at 7:15 p.m. 5 p.m. by the way, is the throw-in for Westmeath against Cavan. The All-Ireland Under-20 Football Championship final takes place today at Croke Park. 5 p.m. start for that one. Kerry against Tyrone. That is a triple header at Croke Park. Before it at 3 o'clock is the Christy Ring Cup final in the hurling between Kerry and Derry. And at 1 p.m. before that, at New York and Tyrone. 110-19, New York's favour is the latest score in that Nicky Rackard Cup final that got underway at 1 o'clock. And in the Camogie as well, 3 games in the All-Ireland Senior Championships today. 3:30 start time for Wexford against Clare at Chadwick's Wexford Park. Moylish is the venue for Limerick versus Offaly at the same time. At 4:30, it's the Dubs against Kilkenny at Parnell Park, John.
0: Watching the television here, the Bulls 45, Munster 14. This is pain.
3: Yeah, running riot, I believe the kids call it, the Bulls have been doing so far. It's been one-way traffic in this second half so far after Munster kind of responded well through tries from Jack O'Donoghue and Alex Ankavell in the first half. But this was always going to be a really tall order in Loftus-Versfeld for Clayton McMillan's side. Yeah, I think it's probably as you'd expect, really. Disappointing night for Connacht last night as well. 33-21 defeat to Glasgow Warriors. They're not the top seeds for nothing, but that means it's the curtain for both Dennis Buckley and Jack Carty in their Connacht careers. Dennis Buckley, the second all-time caps holder for Connacht. He's moving on after 17 years, possibly to somewhere like France or England. We're not 100% sure. But Jack Carty, as a servant to Connacht over the last couple of years, has been, I don't think we can overstate how much of an influence he's had. I remember for my 18th birthday, we went to Connacht Toulouse in the sports ground in the Champions Cup in a pool game in October of 2016. And it was never really known for his place kicking, Jack Carty, but they had a conversion, I believe, to win the game. And he nailed it from the right of posts in the sports ground. You know how difficult the wind conditions could be. And it just, from that moment on, you felt his career really took off. That was only a couple of months after they'd won the Pro 12. And 2 years later, I saw him nearly beat Leinster on his own in the RDS in 2018. From then, he goes to the World Cup
21: with Ireland in Japan is probably a little bit unfairly maligned for how they performed against Japan that day, but an incredible career. I only think it's a shame that Stuart Lancaster didn't come in earlier, because what he could have done with a 10 like Jack Carty and his skill set would have been really impressive. But best of luck to him in retirement.
0: Absolutely. It's all down to Leinster then now, isn't it?
20: Yeah, 8 o'clock start time for Leinster, and they host the Lions at the Aviva Stadium with kickoff, as I said, at 8 p.m. James Lowe starts. Could be his final game for Leinster's 100th appearance, and of course he's equal Shane Horgan's all-time try record for Leinster. So we'll see what happens there with the contract situation, but it looks like he's on the road.
0: Rugby and Off the Ball with Bank of Ireland, a proud sponsor of Leinster, Connacht, Munster and Ulster Rugby. Never stop competing.
20: Another busy day at Roland Garros. Third round action at tennis's French Open. Naomi Osaka has progressed. She's beaten Jovic, the American, 6-7, 7-6, 4-6 in that game. There's a couple of big games to come later on today as well. Amongst them, we will see the defending champion Coco Gauff taking on Anastasia Potapova of Austria, while top seed Aryna Sabalenka faces Australia's Daria Kasatkina. Djokovic, of course,
21: knocked out by Brazilian teen sensation John Fonseca. It's finally happened. We have a third character. Have you ever seen The Third Man with Orson Welles, Sean?
0: I have, and I've been on that Ferris wheel in Vienna.
21: You know when his character is revealed and his face appears from under the fedora? That was John Fonseca yesterday.
0: Right.
21: It feels like a coming-of-age performance against Novak Djokovic that looked absolutely shattered after, admittedly, four hours plus change in Roland Garros yesterday in a five-set thriller. But that men's draw is wide open now.
20: Yeah.
0: Good to see. Yeah, we need new characters, as you say, in tennis.
20: There is racing today at Listowel, with the first getting underway just after 2 o'clock. Well, in an evening race meeting at Tramore features an 8-race card, the first there at 5:23 p.m. while Livingston have appointed former Stoke City and Republic of Ireland midfielder Glenn Whelan as their new head coach as he takes on his first full-time management role. Since retiring, Whelan has worked as a coach for his country as well as with Bristol Rovers and Wigan Athletic. The club will play in the Scottish Championship next season after being relegated after just one season in the top flight.
0: Who wins the Champions League final?
20: 2-1 PSG, John.
21: I think Arsenal 1-0, set piece goal.
0: Cameron Hill and Shane Hannan, thank you so much for the news round. We want to get the Liverpool fans' thoughts on Arne Slot's departure. Sacked by the club as manager today after two seasons in charge. Our WhatsApp number 087-9180-180. This is Off the Ball Saturday News Talk. After the break, the Saturday panel, we're going to review the sporting week and talk about everything that's fresh as well with Tommy Martin and Roy Curtis. We're back after this.
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34: My fans can be the harshest critics, you know.
35: And they often are.
34: A wife is often the harshest critic of her husband.
36: I thought I was invincible. That's what you're trained to believe as a sports person.
37: There was 4 million people in Ireland who knew much more about managing football teams than I did. 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
38: Your sporting career is the best time you'll have, and you know you have to hang on to it for as long as your life, because everything else is pretty crappy.
39: And this is not light. Stephen Rothschild has never spoken to Jimmy McGuinness in his life.
0: Welcome back to Off the Ball Saturday on News Talk. It's John Duggan with you through to five. Our WhatsApp number is 0879 180 180, and it's time for this week's Saturday panel. A simple theme today: between now and about 2:35, 2:40, we're going to review the sporting week, but also talk about the issues on people's minds. We're delighted to have in studio the Virgin Media television presenter Tommy Martin and the Star columnist and two-time sports writer of the year, Roy Curtis. Tommy and Roy, you're very welcome to the show.
40: Great to be here, John.
41: I'm just filling in my application for the Liverpool job here as we speak.
0: Well, the production meetings during the week, and what are we going to talk about, and all these topics, and we've all the research done, and then Arne Slot sacked an hour ago. So there you go. Throw it all out the window. Discuss. Arne Slot gone from Liverpool.
41: As Tommy said, it's the beauty of the business. One of the things we might have been talking about, or maybe will be talking about, is Leo Cullen and Leinster and his situation. And I'd actually written out a quote from John Wooden, who sort of provides a philosophical template for a lot of coaches. And the quote is, "Don't measure yourself by what you have accomplished, but by what you should have accomplished with your ability." And I think that gets to the nub of the Arne Slot situation. What they could have achieved this year versus what they did. They finished with 60 points as against 84 last year. 63 goals scored in the league as against 86. Both their lowest totals since the 2015-16 season. There's the stats and then there's the mood music. And Anfield had become a tetchy, sort of disgruntled place. The management issue was really a festering wound and there was a rebellion in the air. Obviously, Mo Salah's initial statement at Christmas, and then his statement last week, and I think particularly when that statement was endorsed by so many players. Social media is not always the greatest way to measure the temperature, but I read the responses to a couple of journalists saying that Salah had thrown Slot under a bus, and the supporters, to a man, were with Salah against Slot. I'd almost call it the sort of Keir Starmer syndrome. When the people turn against you, rightly or wrongly, it's almost impossible to to win them back over. And I think the mood music around Anfield had condemned Slot. And I think the fact that Andre Iriola is available, and the fact that if they get him now, he has a summer to rebuild after last year's disaster of spending nearly half a billion and going backwards. So you can understand it. You can feel sympathy for a guy who's won only Liverpool's second title in 30 years. But I think it had reached the point of no return.
1: Yeah, I think that's the point there. Or one of the points about this is the disconnect that can be between the supporters and the sort of general observers, the media, the people outside looking at the situation. I really got a couple of lessons in that this year, because I remember around towards the end of Ruben Amorim's time, watching Match of the Day at Man United and looking at the team sheet and kind of going, oh, geez, that's a bang average team. And I was looking at they're still knocking up around that, clatter of clubs towards the top end of the table. Maybe he's not doing too bad after all. But if you're a United fan, you were like, get him out, get him gone. This is, and obviously subsequently proved correct by just a few minor changes from Carrick. The Liverpool one then, from the outside, you go, right, you had a generational manager, he moves on, kept the ship on the road, won the title, as you said, only their second title in 30 years, has a bunch of players who go over the hill, brings in a load of new signings that don't really always fit into positions, lost absolutely key fundamental players to what they do, and throw the tragedy of Jota on top of that, which I don't think anybody... We're only getting sort of the sense of it now because players are starting to talk about what it all meant. And I don't think anybody could really even measure how that would have affected the club, the dressing room, the players,

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1: As a sort of a technician, yeah. As a manager, you know, a coach, a training ground tactician, a coach, putting the ingredients together, a team. He wasn't the sort of spiritual leader that a club that really had gone through trauma would needed to take them through that.
2: It's a club that's always needed a spiritual leader.
3: It is.
1: I think so, particularly suited to that sort of...
2: Shankly, Dalglish. It is an institution.
3: I think...
2: It's not just a football club.
3: It's... Liverpool is an independent republic in many ways. It's of the United Kingdom geographically, but politically, socially, culturally, it feels very much apart from it. That was really hammered home in the Thatcher years. It was hammered home in Hillsborough with the Sun's coverage and the reaction to that. And there is that sort of, it's an Irish city and there's a very Irish sense of identity and rebellion against authority. It's a socialist city in the political climate. Klopp was really plugged into that emotional circuitry. And the manager of Liverpool Football Club tends to be the de facto political leader almost of the city. And Liverpool have had so many times of tragedy and managers have stood up and become leaders. And I think Tommy hit the nail on the head when Slot was a technocrat and he was really, really good at being understated and taking over from Klopp and letting that team almost play out the last of itself. But when a strong personality was needed to lift Liverpool, that's probably where he was found lacking. And I, like Tommy, spoke to a number of Liverpool fans, people who are generally considered to appreciate what he's done and are not just sack the boss and move on. But there was a real feeling that this whole time, this was time expired, and that the only way forward was to move on.
2: That makes the next appointment very significant, because once again, you're not just a football manager, you're a representative of what Liverpool Football Club is as an entity, as a cultural entity. And also, I think there's a few things here. I think the transfer committee, in inverted commas, need a lot of scrutiny. 450 million quid, and they couldn't even sign a central defender like Mark Gahey.
3: Yeah.
2: And then Salah, don't think Salah comes out of it to me brilliantly. I mean, he scored 29 goals last season. He only scored 7 goals this season. And I know he's away for the Africa Cup of Nations. And 19 was his worst figure before that in the league season. So the petulance, I don't think the parting shot. Look, sometimes footballers' egos are the way they are. And he's been, Mo Salah will always be more revered than Arne Slot at Anfield. But I don't think in the passage of time, will it look that great?
1: I don't think so. But I don't think it'll do a lot to diminish his legendary status with Liverpool fans and with the club, which makes what he did all the more small and petty and makes me sort of respect him less as an outsider, someone who's not a Liverpool fan, because I had enormous sympathy for Slot for the way Salah behaved with his two outbursts throughout the season. He went off a cliff. You know, his form, his numbers, his contribution. I remember watching one of the games at the start of the season and watching him go after a ball, it reminded me of the, you know, Stephen's Day married versus singles football matches. You see, you know, when the older lad is trying to chase the younger lad and he's a little bit over the hill and he sticks the chest out and the little legs are going like that. He's, I can still get there. He just literally lost a yard in the space of 6 months, or because I think his numbers had started to tail off towards the end of last season, if I remember right. But, The way he conducted it was, he obviously smelled the weakness with Slot, went for the kill. I think it was like watching Succession, you know, it was his tilt at the boardroom takeover in November, December, whatever that was. Slot survived, and, you know, went in for the kill then towards the end. And I just think you were already a legend. You didn't have to, you know, it was the club's mistake to give you the new contract, and hold, everybody should hold their hands up. I think majority of people said, you know what, he's still got it, you know, with the season previous, but it was a big mistake and he needed to just go gracefully.
3: I think
1: it was done, you know.
3: The thing that makes great athletes

0: great is revealed as a real weakness when they're on the downward side, because they are almost sociopathic in their desire to be the best they can be. And everybody around them is just a distraction, a facilitator, or somebody who either helps them or gets in the way. We're all, as supporters of teams, very partisan about the teams we love and very defensive about criticism externally. So I can understand why Liverpool fans rallied round Salah, because he has given them some of the best days of their life. He has changed their perspective on the world. He's been the greatest player in the Premier League probably over the last 7-8 years on a consistent basis when you look at the numbers. But his behaviour was tetchy, and Liverpool fans, I think, in time will come to realise that his performances this year weren't at the level that they might have been. And you can point to Trent Alexander's, Arnold's departure as shutting up that supply line, but I think that's too simplistic. I don't know whether Salah was as invested in the process under Slot as he had been in previous seasons. An all-time great Liverpool player and will be revered forever. But maybe he should not have said some of the things he did.
1: I think one of the things the great managers do, and it's so even more of a challenge nowadays because the players have become such individual sort of corporations in themselves, is to make players understand that everything they do is in service of the team. You know, that they may have a team of hangers-on around them, you know, publicists and managers and agents and, you know, their own individual coaching setups that these players would have. Whole, you know, as I say, brands. They're brands now at that level in themselves. But to make these guys realise that you're in service of a team, and, like, you know, the likes of Guardiola and Klopp and, you know, the great managers are have the authority to say, it is all that your individual numbers are all in service of the team. Your individual role, whether you play or not, is all in the service of the better interests of the team. And I think it's like the old thing used to say about Yugoslavia when Tito died and everything broke up. Klopp went, and the sort of the unifying force around the club, fractures and breakups and players left, and it was just that splitting. And I think that's what Slot just didn't have the authority in the club to sort of make sure that someone like Salah was kept on the right side of the fence.
2: This is the Saturday panel on Off the Ball Saturday News Talk. It's Tommy Martin and Roy Curtis discussing the sporting stories of the week, and it's the Bulls 45, Munster 14, a long way home from South Africa for Munster, that game about to finish the URC quarterfinal. They're just going for another try, the Bulls there, so Munster have had just Anas Haribulis, haven't they, in every way. WhatsApp's here. I thought Slotterby should have got to Christmas. Man United didn't win the league after Ferguson. Arsenal didn't win the league after Wenger, says one of our texters. Another one: you rhymed off all the reasons why Slot is not the man for the job, and I totally agree. All the talk of it being sad for anyone to lose their job doesn't actually wash me. Look what Amrin walked away from Manchester United with. Let's be honest, it's not like Arna's going to be signing on. Of course, my dream replacement would be Enrique, but we all know how unrealistic that would be. Also unrealistic would be the welcome return of Klopp. So personally, I would be content with Areola, says Stephen in Dundalk. How about Glasner? Domestic success, European success. A pity Martin O'Neill isn't 20 years younger. Manager of passion, enthusiasm. A man of the ordinary man would be perfect. Or an AI version of Bob Paisley. And
1: well, it seems to be Areola, if you believe our friends in the know online, that it's a done deal, which is an interesting one because of the Bournemouth connection there with Richard Hughes, the sporting director at Liverpool. They like the Bournemouth sort of thing. And again, the question you asked then is, like, Areola looks like absolutely top coach, top manager. He's got steel about him as well. Really like the way he carries himself. An amazing job at Bournemouth. Will he be able to fill that role at Liverpool, that sort of cultural, whatever, you know, messiah role that they want? Maybe Liverpool want to move away from that as a club. Maybe they thought Klopp was too powerful and we don't want that necessarily sort of all-encompassing figure. So these are sort of some of the questions that maybe will be answered if he gets
2: maybe Benitez. I mean, Benitez delivered success in the Champions League the first season, and he wasn't really a cultural figure, but it's more Gerrard, because Gerrard was maybe the focal point then, and Van Dijk is getting on now, and Liverpool, it's really been the Salah and Van Dijk show in the last few years, and that leadership, it just feels that there's a lot of, it seems a bit of a disjointed team.
0: It is, and that's a product of last year's transfer deal. things. And I think that's probably one of the listeners there talked about giving him till Christmas. But in terms of transfer movement to change things, if you give a manager another season and you make the requisite changes during the summer and then you change manager, that has been proven to be the case for a number of clubs where you brought managers in who weren't suited to the players. So I can understand from that reason why they're deciding to change now, because they have serious work to do in the transfer market. I mean, McAllister's legs completely went, and that defensive bulwark in midfield became a problem. Gravenberg's probably not playing in his best position. There are serious issues, have been serious issues at centre-back. It's a team that the next move is absolutely vital, because they are at a fork in the road, and the Klopp-Salah era ended when Salah finished this season. And where do they go next?
2: We're heading towards news here in the Saturday panel. Just read out some WhatsApps before we go to the break. And Munster have lost, by the way, whether that try was allowed or not. But the score is 45-14 is the full-time score for Pretoria winning that match in South Africa. The football became predictable and methodical, typical of Dutch football. Football by numbers is one of our texters. John Enrique goes back-to-back with Champions League at PSG tonight. Nothing more to prove there. Welcome to Liverpool, says Pat. I wish Arne all the best, but he was out of his depth. Now go and get Enrique. Liverpool should have got rid of Slot halfway through the season. Van Dijk should go too, but it'll be harder to replace him than Slot. Who really cares about fifth place finishers? What about the real champions playing the real champions European final today, says Oisin. Well, Oisin, we're going to get to Arsenal after the news here on Off the Ball Saturday News Talk. Tommy Martin, broadcaster and writer Roy Curtis on the Saturday panel. You want to WhatsApp us. We know you do, because there's so many of them coming through on anything, on Liverpool, on Arsenal tonight, on Jim McGuinness, on Leinster. You can get in touch. We'd love to hear from you. And we're back after the news here on Off the Ball Saturday on News Talk.
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16: 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Paul Harrington takes on another classic in the lyrics, The Thing, the Sunday papers, and any breaking news.
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19: It's 2 o'clock. Good afternoon. I'm Jane McNamara. Gardaí are continuing to question a man over the death of a woman in Clifton in County Galway. 31-year-old Masuma Sarabi was found dead on Thursday morning after she was reported missing from an I-Pass accommodation centre the evening before. The mother of two had moved to Ireland from Iran in 2024. A man in his 30s was arrested on Thursday morning. However, officers had to wait until he received medical treatment in hospital before questioning him. He's been questioned at a Gardaí station in the Northwest region where he can be interviewed for up to 24 hours. Four men are due in court charged over a multi-million euro seizure of cannabis in Dublin. The men, aged in their 20s, 40s, 50s and 60s, were arrested as part of a joint operation by Gardaí and Revenue's Customs Service on Thursday. 255 kilograms of cannabis herb with an estimated value of 5.1 million euro was seized as part of the intelligence-led operation. The men are due to be charged at the Criminal Courts of Justice. Major disruption on the Dart network is continuing this bank holiday weekend due to engineering works. Services are running only between Malahide, Howth and Connolly, with stations south of Dublin City closed until Monday night. Leap cards will be accepted on Dublin Bus and Lewis services in affected areas. Internal Communications Manager for Éireann Éireann, John Larson, explains what's happening.
20: So there'll be no services running between Dublin, Connolly and Greystones, and Dart services will only be operating between Malahide, in Dublin Connolly stations only, and then there'll be the impacts on the Belfast services. So there'll be disruptions with no enterprise services between Connolly to Drogheda and Dundalk. So there'll be transfer services on offers.
19: Gardaí have detected more than 730 drivers speeding so far this bank holiday weekend. 56 people have been arrested for drink or drug driving since Thursday. 100 drivers were caught breaking the speed limit yesterday. Among them was a vehicle being driven 85 kilometres an hour in a 50k zone in Swords in County Dublin, while another driver was caught doing 141 kilometres an hour in a 100k zone on the N11 at Newtown Mount Kennedy in County Wicklow. That's it for now. More in an hour.
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19: Sunny spells today with scattered showers moving from the west through the afternoon and evening, some of which will be heavy. Highest temperatures 15 to 20 degrees. 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
2: Welcome back to Off the Ball Saturday here on News Talk. It's John Duggan with the 3 to 5. Part 2 of the Saturday panel reviewing the sporting week and talking about the immediate issues with the Virgin Media television presenter Tommy Martin and the star columnist and two-time sports writer of the year, Roy Curtis. Our WhatsApp number, folks, 087-9180-180. Two bits of breaking news to bring you. Arne Slot sacked by Liverpool after two seasons in charge, and Munster crushed by the Bulls in the URC quarterfinal, 45-14 in South Africa. So let's read out some of these WhatsApps on Liverpool and Arne Slot, which has been the topic of discussion for the last, 20 minutes or so. Having John Duggan, Tommy Martin and Roy Curtis on the panel is the closest thing we've got to Bill, Eamon and John. Great listen, gents, says Rory Larmer. Thank you so much, Rory. Lovely message to receive. Thank you so much.
1: Now.
2: Which one's that? Now, Roy. Lads, maybe Salah's form was a direct consequence of Slot's tactics. Most outballs were forced through verts. What other nonsense, leader of the city? Liverpool FC is the second most supported team in Liverpool. Their supporters mostly from outside the city and country, says a curmudgeonly texter. Slot was very, very lucky. He won the title because of injuries Manchester City and Arsenal had last season. He was found out this season. Another one, lads, Robbie Keane's odds have been slashing him, taking over the Liverpool gig, says Liam and Navin. On Slot,
21: dream come true.
2: Yes, I knew you'd say that. On Slot, I think the long transfer of Isak ruined Liverpool and Newcastle season. I blame Liverpool's transfer management for this. I think Slot should have had a chance to regroup next season after Josh's death, says Pat, which I think is a fair enough point, Pat. And Slot sacked after 2 years, even though he helped Liverpool win the league. If that happened to Manchester United under Ferguson or Arsenal under Wenger in the seasons that they didn't win, think of what they wouldn't have won, like the treble United and the Invincibles Arsenal. Teams are not meant to win every year. It's called football, not a crisis. Interesting text. Champions League final then tonight. It still retains its magic, I feel. It's the European Super Bowl, I would call it.
0: Yeah, it's the Super Bowl and it's the Supreme Court, because it's where the ultimate judgment on a season is made. I remember Mary Lou Retton saying, a trophy carries dust, memories last forever. And if you become a Champions League winner, PSG have the chance to become the second back-to-back winner in the Champions League era, other than Real Madrid. Arsenal, the third most successful club in England. They've won the title for the first time in 22 years, but there's still that gaping void in their trophy cabinet. Never having won a Champions League or a European Cup, they have a chance to cross that Rubicon tonight. I think what's interesting is when we think of Champions League finals, a huge number of them have been duds. At the last 7 finals, the losing team hasn't scored. And when we think of great Champions League finals, you might have to go back to the miracle of Istanbul 22 decades ago. Or you instead focus on the semi-finals and the early qualification rounds. Obviously, PSG and Bayern Munich was sporting opera. It took us to a different place. John, you're a Spurs supporter. 2019, the Liverpool's comeback against Barcelona. Lucas Moura's hat-trick.
2: I was there.
0: Against Ajax.
2: I ended up in Rotterdam the next day. I fell asleep in the train.
0: I think Lucas Moura ended up in Rotterdam. I don't think he played again.
21: I think there's a song about that.
0: But it is, you know, and it's such a stylistic contrast, which is the most fascinating point for me. First of all, what is the beauty that sport brings? It brings joy to people, a sense of being part of something bigger than themselves, that sort of narcotic of identity and belonging. And Arteta and Arsenal have delivered that for their supporters this year. Arsenal were 15th when he came along in Christmas 2020, a club in real crisis. And what he has achieved, there can be a debate about how he has achieved it, and there will be a debate about how he's achieved it from people who like the football more stylish. I have never warmed in a huge way to him, but if I was an Arsenal fan, I'd revere this guy because of what he's achieved. But then you move beyond that. Like, sport is about the soul as much as the body, and PSG give you moments. I've actually, you know, John, I'm big into books. And at the start of this year, I made a list of 100 books that had won the Booker or been long listed or Pulitzer winners, and gave myself 18 months to read all of those. What am I doing when I'm reading those? I'm looking for a moment of artistic magic. I'm looking for something that lifts you culturally. I'm looking for something transcendent. And I think when we watch football, the biggest games, we hope for the same. Brazil in 1970, Maradona in 1980. 86. Peak Messi. You just want moments. Zidane's great goal in Glasgow in a final. You know, a moment that you can frame and hang on the walls of the Louvre. Who's likely to give you that tonight? I think it's PSG.
2: It's Kvaratskhelia, isn't it?
1: Yeah.
2: You want a Bale moment, don't you? You want, yeah.
1: There's a Zidane one, and that nails it on the head. Like, that's a moment that'll live forever, won't it? You know, that's just timeless. Funny, when you were talking about, or we were talking about what Champions League would mean to you and great Champions League memories, I did the same thing. I went back and went through, like, the first one I was aware of was 85, which is obviously a terrible memory for reasons off the field with the Heysel disaster. And then it went to 86, which was Steaua Bucharest and penalties against Barcelona, the worst match in all memory. And then there's a vague fog of 87, which was Porto winning. Can't remember anything about it.
2: It's the first one I remember because there's a back heel goal in it.
1: That's right, yeah. 88 then was penalties, PSV Eindhoven. But then we get into the great AC Milan team. And they went back-to-back. Van Basten, Hudet scoring two against Steaua in 89.
2: Ancelotti played.
1: Ancelotti, that team, like, and then they came back again a few years later with Capello's team, with likes of Savicevic and Boban.
0: Desailly
1: was the star in 94. And there was a lot of rubbish finals in between as well. Listen, you could go on, but yeah, absolutely. There's been, more often than not, as we look forward to this evening's final, it is a bad football match, but it serves that purpose. Like, you use the word, the ultimate judgment. For me, it is the ultimate. It's the ultimate. Club football is now the ultimate level. The Champions League final is the ultimate judgment on who is, you know, the team. Even though in this era where there's multiple teams from different clubs, you don't always get the best team. You know, maybe 2005, you might have said Liverpool were the best team in Europe at that sort of time. So despite all that, it still feels to me, it still retains that sort of ultimate magic, you know. And while it's, you know, you say it's the football Super Bowl, I think they would probably like it to be more like the Super Bowl in terms of a spectacle. I think football is still resistant to that. It won't, it's got this sort of quality of its own where the match is everything. And good, bad, or indifferent, I think it's always the match that sort of defines what you take out
2: it
1: of
2: it. It is as well, because I don't think the Brazil and Argentinian teams have cottoned on. Like, they haven't really got into the public's consciousness at all when it comes to their clubs.
0: No, not at all. I mean, when we think of Brazil, it's that national team jersey, and it's World Cups.
2: It's Europe.
0: Yeah. Mm. And I mean, for the last 10, 15 years, it may not trigger the same emotions nationally, but club football is stronger than international football. There are maybe six teams at the World Cup who would make the last 16 of the Champions League. And that's the reality. It's the concentration. It's the financial power. It's the sports washing project. I mean, we shouldn't be completely blind to that either. I think it is important. I am seduced by PSG's football, and it's mesmeric to watch what they did in the final this last year. What they did against Bayern Munich this year, was there was something poetic about it. It's that freedom of expression. It's like sort of Barcelona on acid, because they have all the technical ability, but they do it in a much more direct and pacey way. And it's spectacular to watch. But it's made possible and financed by a nation state who are using it to sports wash a nation state that promotes slave labor, that treats people absolutely appallingly. That's human rights record is terrible. So this is the backdrop that in nearly every conversation with modern day football, because of the financial injection and the source of that financial injection, that we also have to speak about.
2: Absolutely, yeah. Yeah, it's Arsenal. It doesn't matter how they play. I mean, to their fans, it will not matter a jot how they play.
1: No, it won't matter a jot.
2: And also, it's sometimes defences are not lauded or appreciated as much as they should be.
1: Well, I think, you know, look, you can call it the Champions League final, or, you know, Arsenal against PSG. And it's basically a game of backs against forwards, isn't it? You know, it's like the old GAA training game. That's obviously an exaggeration, but like laps into cliches, but styles make fights. And I just think that, you know, the what PSG do, like, it is, as Roy says, like, it is the ultimate successful sports washing project, because nearly nobody now talks about the human rights abuses in Qatar in relation to PSG. And then maybe you kind of go, well, does that make it a successful sports washing project? Because it's nearly now, you've kind of forgotten that it's Qatar are connected to, because the football is so good. I don't know. That's for another
2: discussion. It's because the team are more likable, perhaps. Mm. It's not just throwing billions at Messi and Mbappe and Neymar and Harlem Globetrotter stuff, which doesn't work.
1: It comes back to what we were saying
2: and about... And Enrique's a man of big integrity as well.
1: Yeah, so. Yeah, it comes back to what we were saying about, you know, the stars being in service to the team. Like, Enrique has achieved his great managerial feat. And obviously, I presume there was a realization from within PSG that we couldn't go down the same road of trying to create a luxury brand. That was what their idea was. It would be like Louis Vuitton, you know, whatever. Name another luxury brand. You'd have a better idea than me, right?
2: Prada.
1: And PSG, you know, on the Rue de Rivoli.
3: Thanks.
1: That was the idea, and it didn't work. And now what they're doing now under Enrique's auspices is create this amazing, amazing, exciting, functioning, high-functioning team that also taps into one of the great production lines of football talent in the modern era, which is the suburbs of Paris, yes. the banlieue of Paris, which is, along with maybe Sao Paulo and South London, produces more sort of per capita professional footballers than anywhere else in the world. And they've kind of harnessed that into this amazingly exciting team versus Arsenal, who, while I think PSG have to go into it favourites, because if they hit their top gear, I don't know if anyone can really match them. If Arsenal can get to somewhere where they were at around October, November time, where they were like an absolute machine, you know, a physically domineering, tactically absolutely, you know, flawless, suffocate you, roll over you, beat you up, you know, dominate you at set pieces for and against. What they did against Bayern Munich in the early stage of the competition, you know, that was, to me, they were at their peak. They just ran right over Bayern Munich at the Emirates, and they looked unbeatable there. They haven't been able to maintain that level of physicality, and fitness has been an issue. And I think the whole thing of getting the league over the line almost became a psychological issue. That's done now. If they're able to match those levels they were at early in the season, it might not be the best game in the world, but it should be a compelling spectacle.
21: I think they've tapped into a moment in London. I mean, the London Falling, that Patrick Radden-Keefe book has been referenced by a number of people this week, that London has this, there's been corrupt money pouring into London. The whole city is a compendium of luxury apartments in which there's nobody living. And Arsenal in this area, North London, Islington has always been an easy target, even though I think it's 40% youth unemployment. There's huge social housing there. There's a friend of mine who wanted to go to Budapest to the match, couldn't get a ticket, said, okay, I'll go to the Emirates to the match. He can't get a ticket for the Emirates. That's sold out. He said, okay, I'll go to Islington for the match. Three or four bars he knows that he goes before games. They're all ticketed and all sold out. He's watching the game and got tickets online in the West End. That's as close as he could get. Arsenal's homecoming is tomorrow, and they are suggesting up to 2 million people could line the streets. This is a moment in time. You could see there was all that tetchiness around Arsenal when they feared they might blow it. And there's now this outpouring of relief and joy and that sort of feeling that suspends time. And I think, I know Miguel Delaney in his piece this morning said you can't call a Champions League final a free shot. But this is as near as a free shot as it could possibly have. All that stress and worry about will we get over in the league, the line in the league. Could we finish second for a fourth time in a row? And finishing second this year for Arsenal would have almost been like getting relegated. It was their moment. And they also have, I mean, I'm going to put on my Kenny Cunningham hat here for a moment. They've conceded 6 goals in the whole Champions League.
1: And two of them were in a dead rubber. Against Kairat when they were through. And, yeah.
21: It is absolutely phenomenal. Now, you have my view, the best player in the world playing on the left for PSG, and Arsenal may not have a right back. They're saying...
3: Yes, Timber has obviously been out for a while now.
21: Now, they're saying he's fit, but he hasn't played in 70 days.
3: Yeah.
21: If he doesn't play... Is it Mosquera right back?
3: Mosquera, yeah.
1: And, well, I'd be really interested to see what Arteta does. And I think it could, it could make it, just in terms of tactically, it could make it a pretty, you know, hard to watch spectacle. Because one of the things that, like, come back to your original point, John, about Arsenal. And, like, absolutely, if you're an Arsenal fan, this team have just made your dreams come true. I don't think anyone's going to love them outside of it. Won't be like the Barcelona team or even people at, you know, the United team of the 90s. They won't necessarily have a lot of love outside of that. And I think the way they play is the way at their sort of most compelling or strongest is when they just absolutely control games and control the they were allergic to transitions. Basically, we are not going to let you counterattack us. We are going to control this game. We are not going to play that risky ball, through ball, looking for the 50-50 ball that might lead to a chance, but might give you the chance to counterattack us. We're going to probe and prod and recycle and grind you into the dust, and we'll get a set piece and we'll beat you 1-0. And I think that might be because if you allow any sort of counter-attack or transitions against this PSG team, they will kill you. So I think that's, to me, logically where Arteta is going to go with this. So there's your...
3: Well, as a Tottenham fan, if it was Tottenham in the Champions League final winning 1-0 ugly, we'd take it every day of the week. So look, Arsenal they've succeeded because they put football first there, and obviously the Cronkies have invested the money and they're very clever business people. And yeah, and there's no, in a final, I think there's every chance they could win. Because remember, look at the Dubs in 2011, just get to the final. And when you're in the final, you got a chance.
21: Yeah. And when you win one, as Dublin did in 2011 and as Arsenal have done in the league, your sense of self also changes. And I think that can help you as you develop. I've been one of those people who's sort of been critical of Arteta and some of his corporate style approach to football, almost in terms of bringing in pickpockets and burning your troubles. But I think, to be fair to the guy, he has done a phenomenal job in turning around the club and getting rid, when we talk of PSG changing their philosophy, getting rid of high earners like Aubameyang and maybe also who were, and creating a culture where it's a sort of an all for one. And these things are very cliched in sports now, but they do work when you've everyone singing off the same page of the hymn sheet and they go win. I think Arsenal have a big chance of winning.
3: Absolutely.
1: I think it comes back to what we were talking about with the slot thing and people saying, you know, that he should be given time. Look at Arteta, look at Ferguson back in the day. Like Brendan Rodgers' line about, you know, managing a football club is like trying to rebuild a plane while it's still in the air, or whatever, you know, along those lines. Like, if you're a football manager, you're constantly re-interviewing for your own job.
3: Yeah.
1: And you have to, you know, you can't, like, it's been proven time and time again, you can't come in and say, give me 5 years and I'll win you the Premier League, I'll win you the Champions League. You literally have to convince the people that matter in the club, which is internally and externally and upstairs and outside in terms of the fans, that you are still the man. And obviously Arteta was able to do that because there's multiple times in those early seasons and up until, I mean, people were saying if he didn't get it over the line this year, that he would have to go. So that sense of constantly re-interviewing for your own job, constantly having to make the case that you are the man that we need to back is part of the job. And like, to fair play to Arteta, like him or not. And like, until about 5 weeks ago, most people thought he was a prat who weren't Arsenal fans with all his carry on.
21: And he's now
1: he's a prat who's won the Premier League.
21: And he's in the anteroom to immortality. They win tonight. Champion first did something Wenger, Chapman, George Graham couldn't do. He's out on his own if they win tonight.
3: And we have more WhatsApps in here. 087-9180-180. This is Off the Ball Saturday News Talk. It's the Saturday panel with Roy Curtis, sports writer with The Star, and also Tommy Martin, the Virgin Media television presenter. JD, the fact that Arsenal haven't conceded a penalty or received a red card, how good would it be for Rice to give away a late penalty and get sent off before Dembele smashes it in?
1: We're better than
3: for
1: that, folks.
3: A PSG victory. Now, this is not our opinions, this is the audience's opinions. Arteta's lauded as a football messiah, winning one Premier League in 7 years, slot won in his first year and sacked. What the hell is the job description at Liverpool now? Yeah, food for thought here. Tommy Martin, back page of the Examiner here on Saturday, solving mystery of McGuinness and Clifford's great escapes. I'm just going to quote here. When Sean Hurston called himself and Kerry boss Jack O'Connor for ticking off before the start of the second half of WrestleMania Killarney, Big Jim presumably waved his hand in front of Hurston's face a la Obi-Wan Kenobi and calmly told the Tyrone Whistler that he should write his little book, that he'd enjoyed a lovely day in the shadow of the McGillicuddy Reeks, and that'd be the end of the matter. Lo and behold, McGuinness escaped any further action for a shove on Kerry's Jim O'Connor during the halftime Donnybrook, a crime that should have got him sent to the Jay Gulag for the entire championship by the letter of the law. Ger Brennan's punishment might have been the equivalent of a 19th century peasant being sent to magistrate in Van Diemen's Land for robbing a loaf of bread, but that's no consolation to the Dublin manager still serving out his hard time in GA's Shawshank. You gotta love it!
21: First thing you gotta say is that is brilliant writing.
3: It is. I told Tommy outside.
1: Oh, what a!
3: Now you're the Donegal man, and you even talked about the lack of a train station in Donegal. Is this siege mentality? Is it?
1: Well, I did say, you know, just because you're paranoid doesn't mean you're the only county in the country that doesn't have a train station. So yeah, I'm just trying to get inside the McGuinness mindset, you know. I just jumped for joy when I just couldn't believe it. I thought, oh my god, you know, when you're a kid and you got in trouble, and you know, you thought I'm for it now, and somehow you managed to escape, you know, and just thought, oh god, thank god for that. Like, that was just the feeling from Donegal perspective. I thought he was a goner. Like, I thought, like, god, look at the Ger Brennan thing, look at the uproar. I was looking at, really, you know, all the top GA writers and columnists who know the letter of the rule book and et cetera, saying, like, this has, you know, they've got a, you know, nobody wants to see it, we don't like it, but he's going down, he's going to serve hard time here. And then when he got away with it, I just thought, oh god, look, I just think, look, from a Donegal fan point of view, I think if he had got a Ger Brennan type thing, I think that was Donegal's championship done. I just think he's that sort of, you know.
3: Could be the difference between winning and losing. Yeah.
1: Well, look, there's a long way to go, and I think there's many twists and turns, but I just think he is, I think any GAA, any big intercounty team, their manager is huge figure, and if he's off the radar to that degree, I think you know it's like when, you know, mum's not home and dad's making the dinner. Like, everybody knows the real, you know, it's not the real boss isn't there, and that sense of direction is lost, and I feared the worst. And it is a big opportunity for Donegal this year. You know, year three under McGuinness, lessons learned from last year's defeat in the final. You know, you have to think that there won't be too far away. Anything can happen in those latter stages. And yeah, look, I mean, I suppose what I was writing about today was it's a bit of a farce. The GA, like, I'm absolutely delighted he got off. I just don't understand. I mean,
3: is it the difference that Ger Brennan got a red and he didn't?
21: I think what has really emerged here is the GA disciplinary process is self-evidently not fit for purpose. You can talk about technicalities, you can talk about rules, and then you see stuff with your eyes. There's been the Ger Brennan situation. I'm one of those who actually believes he deserved a suspension, because there was a
3: and he said himself, didn't he?
21: Yes, and there was a loss of discipline at a critical moment in time. But once the precedent is there, a really high profile precedent, and the same thing happens, because it's very important that the actual rule has no mitigation for the degree of physical interference from a manager with either an opposing member of management or a player. Minimal contact is a 12-week suspension. But here's the get out of jail clause, which brings the rules into disrepute. In 2011, after John Bannon, the Longford intercounty referee, his club brought to Congress that a referee's decision and decision making should finish with the furnishing of his report. And Congress went further and said, if a referee has dealt with a matter in a report, it shall not be revisited. So Ger Brennan's matter was dealt with, red card, automatic 12 suspension. Jimmy McGuinness' case was dealt with, no card, cannot then be revisited by the CCCC or anybody else, even though everybody has seen it happen. And I think this is why it becomes a talking point, because people see that because of a technicality, the same incident is policed entirely differently. And I think that's where you have the situation. And as Tommy said, McGuinness is a uniquely messianic figure in the modern GA. And he is so hands-on, everything relies on him. And the notion of him being out for 12 weeks would have been catastrophic for Donegal. They maybe already avoided, well, not maybe, they did when Michael Murphy's punch in the league final also went on untouched. And this, believe me, this is not in any way anti-Donegal. They just happen to be two really high profile. David Clifford, as Kerry people, I had messages from two Kerry people last Tuesday morning when the news was breaking, anything yet, because they fully expected that David Clifford would be punished. But I think when offences are visible in front of you, and when the right thing is not perceived and seen to be done, it does leave a sour taste. But there's another thing. It also adds greatly to the gaiety of the nation. We were talking about it a little while ago. GAA controversies are such an essential part. They're like sort of the corned beef sandwiches when you lift up the boot of car with the flash gate. You have to have a couple of controversies. When Ger Lochnan was doing his thing in 1998 and going bananas, it was magnificent theatre, although we were sort of had to, I think, sanctimoniously feign outrage at times. It seems there is no season without a controversy, and a county rallies round it. And I think going forward, can you imagine if Donegal and Kerry are meeting again in an All-Ireland semi or final? Oh my God.
1: The crack will be mighty. Like, I mean, it's so a part of it. It's just the reeling in the ears moment. It's the thing that happens on the field, and then there's the shenanigans off it and the outrage and the phone-ins, and, you know, when phone-ins used to be a thing. I do find that it feels like, I do find in Ireland, like we have, our attitude to the law is, We abide by the law if we think the law is fair enough. If we think the law is a crock, we kind of find a way out around it. And I no evidence for this, but I kind of wonder, just by osmosis or by sort of nodding a wink, does the sort of GA, you know, referees, disciplinary world look at this ridiculous thing? Now, I'm all for deterrent for managers and coaches and sidelines wading onto the pitch. They shouldn't be doing it. There should be a deterrent there. But a 12-week ban where you can't even set foot onto a training ground is ridiculous for this, for what McGuinness or indeed Gerben did or didn't do. Like, the actual, like, I do not think, just to be clear, while I think he got away with one, do not think
21: it wasn't a 12-week, not at all.
1: The championship.
3: The rule is a joke because there's no nuance to the rule.
1: If
3: you have a human level, if you see one of your players with blood streaming down his face, you lose your cool.
21: But there's an interesting thing about the rule, and it's here as Congress introduces these rules, and things tend to happen at Congress without a murmur, and then 6 months, 18 months after, there's an eruption. This got a 97.4% approval at Congress. This was when under Larry Murphy's GAA presidency, there was this sort of get tough attitude to any transgressions and any invading of the pitch, if you like, by managers. And the 12-week ban for a red card got basically universal support. Again, the whole unwieldy nature of Congress and the way things are changed. Like, the GAA is the great sporting passion of my life. And I sort of love the way it works in spite of itself so frequently. So we have a situation now where clearly 12 weeks for, I mean, Jim McGuinness' hands on Dermot O'Connor's chest would have been absurd. 12 weeks for Gerard Brennan pulling an earpiece out. I think Gerard deserved a suspension. It shouldn't have been 12 weeks.
3: I have no idea who's going to win this football championship, because I think we're completely underestimating that this is a new game.
21: Yeah.
3: Second season of a new game.
1: Yeah, absolutely, yeah. I just would not. I know everybody's, for the second year in a row, writing Kerry's death notices. I'm looking at, look, I like the new format as well. It feels like it's not up the jeopardy to satisfy. It feels like championship now. Like, it feels like now, next day Kerry go out, it's do or die, and like that's what you want, you know.
3: Me the same now.
1: You know, me, like the teams that lose this weekend as well. Even if you lose the, you know, when your first life, it's just that, you know, that nudge closer to the edge of the cliff, and it's just, it has wrapped it up a bit to a satisfactory level that the round robins just didn't feel like proper championship jeopardy. Like, the game is better. It does still have long. Donegal are quite happy to keep the ball for 3 to 4 minutes if you don't want to push up on them. They're, you know, it's not necessarily always going to be thrill a minute stuff, but generally it's way, way, way better. Generally there's way more room for the stylish forwards to thrive. There's still loads there for them. And I know there was this thing about the piggery thing from Kieran McGeaney earlier in the year. There's plenty room for the managers to wield their tactical magic and game plans. It's going to be huge tactical interest. Yes, kickouts are massively important. You win the kickout, you probably win the match. Maybe that's, you know, too dominant a factor, because you can't, the short ones are harder to get. But I don't know. I don't have a full medical bulletin on Kerry. I still think, like, they get their players back, they're still going to be hard beat. And I know it was a sore couple of days, their last days out against Donegal, but there's a few more twists left in them.
3: Yeah, just let you know, by the way, that Limerick are into the minor hurling semi-final, beating Clare 215 to 13 points today. And New York about to win the Nicky Rackard Cup final. They lead Tyrone 222 to 216. You have a piece, Roy, today in The Star, 35 years on from the first installment of Meath against Dublin. Are you feeling the same grow now for the Football Championship? Are you looking at the fixtures this weekend?
21: I am. I'll go to Croke Park tomorrow for Dublin and Louth, but I really wish the game had been in Parnell Park. My three highlights of the GAA Championship so far were Roscommon and Westmeath's provincial wins, because they were underdog uprising. There was a sense of romance, a sense of change about it. But I was in Parnell Park last Sunday. The sun was splitting the rocks. I'm a Dublin supporter. We were on the far terrace. These small grounds, atmospheric and packed, as Dublin beat Kilkenny at home for the first time in 80 years. That brought to life, to me, the possibility, the fact we talk about jeopardy, the fact that Kilkenny went out, that Kilkenny don't get to the All-Ireland Series, seems unthinkable and unimaginable. I think the Football Championship will really come into stark focus with Tuesday's draw, because you'll have losers, like, if Kerry draw, if Dublin were to lose tomorrow and Kerry draw at Dublin, or the loser of Armagh Derry, that you have a clash of the titans with one to go out, I think that's when it will really become apparent. This time last year, Dar O'Shea was doing an RIP.ie on Kerry football after they lost to Meath, and they came back and brushed aside the Three Ulster Giants to win it. But their injury list looks very, very worrying to me. I mean, if you look at what was on the sideline last week, Donegal have clearly been the best team. I'll be fascinated to see how Armagh go tonight against Derry. And I really hope one of Roscommon, I know they lost last week, or Westmeath, who played Cavan at the same time as the Champions League today. As Tommy said, you can't believe UEFA didn't change the Champions League final to facilitate that. But I'd love to see one of them go deep, because I think that would add another dimension as well, to say that this new format facilitates smaller counties.
3: This is Off the Ball Saturday News Talk. The Saturday panel, Roy Curtis and Tommy Martin chewing the fat here. If you want to WhatsApp us, get in the call, involved in the conversation, you can. 0879 180 180. Just feels like, is the fizz gone out of rugby a bit? Just feel the Six Nations was great, and now we're these URC quarterfinals, Munster and Connacht already out, Leinster tonight, and then another Champions Cup final defeat, their fifth in a row, and the biggest defeat now.
21: I think when the Champions Cup, rather, final takes place, there's a little bit of after the Lord Mayor's about this, that obviously the URC is bread and butter, it's domestic, but most passive rugby fans really are completely indifferent to the URC. It's about the Six Nations, it's about the Champions Cup on an annual basis, and for I think last week was such a pivotal moment, because it was an obliteration. It was a humiliation. It was the most one-sided half in European rugby final history. And it felt like a really pivotal crossroad moment for Leinster. I've great admiration for Leo Cullen. He comes across as a really sort of sound fella. And I mean, in the past, I might have advocated for managers to be replaced. I've lost a job myself in circumstances that were fairly crushing, so I would never do that. But it does feel now, again, from talking to a lot of Leinster supporters, if not nowhere near Liverpool Football Club levels of satisfaction, a sense that we really have to change something if we're going to compete with these French teams. I mean, Leinster's budget is up there with the big dogs in France who have won the last six European Cups. They've been able to bring in superstars like Jordi Barrett last year and Snyman and Rico Yane to add to a squad of Grand Slam winning internationals. And yet they have fallen short. It's a pivotal moment. What happens next?
1: Well, the two best Irish provinces this season shipped defeats net 60 points over last weekend. So it was a tough old weekend for the Irish sort of scene. And there's a sense that like our provincial sort of setup and our provincial success over the last couple of decades has been built on competing in Europe and winning trophies or being not too far away or certainly being competitive, given building those big fan bases that travel to the games. You know, you think of the Munster story, you think of the Leinster story, you know, how many people bought into that and made it, you know, a big part of their lives, trips to the south of France and everything that went around that. That was chastening that last Friday. And there's, you know, there's a good piece in the Irish Times today sort of just measuring out the gap and how does Ireland close that gap to France. In many ways, it's impossible. Because it's like they used to say about the England, like if they ever got their act together in terms of their football team, aren't they? You know, you can say the same about the rugby team, that you just couldn't keep up with the numbers and the numbers that French rugby can post in terms of their TV deals, the strength. And I think one of the crucial things about France, obviously playing population is massive, but the opportunities that young French rugby players have to play at high level with the two professional divisions is phenomenal. I remember covering the under-20s World Cup there a few years ago, and Ireland had maybe one or two guys who'd sat on a bench for one of the provinces, but most of them were academy players. France literally had huge swathes of their squad who were lining out week after week in Pro D2 or in some cases in the top 14. There is pathways for France for top rugby for players to come through. In Ireland, it's so hard for the young players to get through, to have that throughput of talent, because we have most of it comes through the Leinster system and gets a bottleneck there and filters out into the other provinces, and we just don't have that is something that they have to look at in terms of how do you actually develop that sort of talent. But putting that aside, look at the speed, look at the flair, look at the explosiveness that these French teams are playing with. It feels right now like a big gap. But like, to go back to your point, Roy, Leinster is a big beast. Leinster has bulk of the team are Lions, or, you know, big money foreign imports, albeit a couple of injuries to a few key players didn't help them. There's no reason why they can't continue to be competitive given their budget and given their status. If Irish rugby is, you know, if they're still producing the bulk of the Irish team, I just feel they've lost their way in the last couple of years. But they have gone away from their identity. And it's easy to say after the event, because they felt they had to try something different. You bring in one of the guys who created the most successful international rugby team of the modern era, one of the masterminds in Jack Nienaber, not putting it at his door at all, because the players seem to rate him and say he's a brilliant coach. But it just feels like we'll go back to talking about Liverpool. And like, another thing the Liverpool fans are annoyed about is that they're watching this
21: rubbish,
1: boring team. Mm-hmm. That doesn't go and get the, you know, the cop on their feet, and, you know, it's actually rubbish at the back isn't hard to play at either end. Leinster fans, let's be honest, they want to go and have a few pints on a Friday night and watch their team throw the ball around and run in tries and, you know, play with that sort of verve. It's part of the identity of no more than Munster fans want to watch their team, you know, play with stand up and fight, as the song goes. No, clubs have identities, and I think Leinster have seem to have lost their way about it, from it, albeit they're still making finals, so there's not that much too far wrong with it. But
2: there is, in a way, because I don't think the English teams really aren't that invested in the Champions
21: Cup. Well, I think when you see the contrast with the way Bordeaux played last week, yeah. The speed, slick, so easy on the eye, and Leinster looked so laboured and made such basic mistakes, and Nienaber, as Tommy says, is a World Cup winning coach, highly rated by the players. But philosophically, Leinster have changed. And once they made that deal with the devil, that they weren't going to be as easy on the eye, they then had to win.
2: Yeah. Okay. Thanks so much, Roy Curtis, star columnist, and Tommy Martin, Virgin Media Television presenter. Love the chat as always on the Saturday panel. Enjoy the bank holiday weekend. Enjoy the sun, whatever you're doing.
21: Thank you, John.
2: This is Off the Ball Saturday News Talk. Don't forget, we got Football Saturday, as always, between 3 and 5, reacting to that Arne Slot departure from Liverpool, sacked after two seasons in charge. Owen Heary and Shane Keegan will be on the show. Clarence Seedorf, only player to win the Champions League with three different clubs, has been speaking to Owen Shea in Budapest. We're going to hear from him after this.

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12: This is Off the Ball Saturday. John Duggan with you through to five. 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Now, Owen Shane has been mixing and mingling with some huge footballing names today in Budapest. That's first here is chat today with the Dutch legend Clarence Seedorf. Seedorf is speaking at Just Eat's Champions Reserve event at the home of champions in Budapest.
13: Okay, I'm delighted to say that we are here in Budapest. It is Champions League final day. We are at the Just Eat home of champions at the Champions Deserve event. And there's no bigger champion really in the history of the Champions League than a man who's won it with three different clubs, Clarence Seedorf. How are you doing?
14: I'm great. How are you?
13: I'm very well. One of the things that I always think about you, Clarence, is that you can talk to a kid who's only started watching football in the last couple of years and they'll still probably be able to tell you something about the Ajax team of 1995 because of how amazing you guys were and how fresh that still feels over 30 years on. Why do you think that team still lingers positively in the memory?
14: Well, first of all,

0: kids of today are so privileged to have the possibility to connect with the generation they didn't see life due to, you know, all the gamings and the world around football. I think it's a privilege for us that our, you know, life has extended due to the digital world that connects us still with the youngest generation, and it's beautiful that they connect, and when they see how we played and they appreciate it still, then they go back. And of course we had amazing talent in that team, and it really transcends, like many generations before us as well, you know, any generation. It's just amazing when you can connect with great football and great talents.
1: Who was the greatest talent on that team?
0: I think we had an abundance of incredible talents. I mean, to start with my brother from another mother, Patrick Kluivert. You had Edgar David. You had Frank Rijkaard. You had and if I need to name one, Frank Rijkaard was of course the man and the team. And then you had Jari Littman and Finidi George Overmars. I mean, we could just continue and pick.
1: Yes.
0: Amazing squads, Edwin van der Sar. So, yeah, I think that that out of that generation, most individuals had an amazing career.
1: Yeah, you called him your brother from another mother, Patrick Kluivert. When you're on the bench watching him score that winning goal in that final, do you get an extra sense of pride and an extra sense of joy seeing Kluivert score the winning goal?
0: We grew up together since we were 10. So you can imagine, there's like minus 100 of jealousy. There's no jealousy. I mean, there's like only love and respect and admiration. And when he scored that goal and being still the one that made that difference that day is a great feeling. And we celebrated it properly.
1: Yeah. Go on, tell us more.
0: Oh, I don't know if I can go in all details, but well, we really celebrated for a whole week. I remember on the boats, you know, in the canals and canals, and it was really special seeing Patrick scoring that goal, being able to celebrate it with my idol Frank Rijkaard, and being part of the squad, having been part of the squad in a prominent way the whole year, such a young age, it's a privilege. So arriving, you know, with the airplane over the Museumplein and seeing, you know, millions of people just gathered to, you know, celebrate with us this amazing victory.
1: For sure. It was that amazing Dutch midfield. Come 1998, it split up a little bit. You're on an opposing side to Edgar Davids at this stage. It's you versus Davids versus Zidane as well. When you see those two guys lining up against you ahead of the Champions League final in 1998, what are the emotions like? I'm sure there's plenty of confidence because you're wearing the Real Madrid jersey at that point, and you know that you guys tend to win quite a lot of Champions Leagues.
0: Yeah, I never tended to focus on the adversaries when I was playing, really. I was always focused on our own team, my own game, imposing my game. So being in the space of self-confidence and conviction, and we were the underdogs, by the way. Juventus was an incredible squad, and we pulled it off. It was a tight game. Could have gone both sides, but I think luck was on our side as well. And also, we were very determined to make something happen. It was like 26 years without that trophy. So the Settima, as you know, has a special place in for the Madridistas.
1: Can I ask you about 2003? Because 2003 was actually brought up in the conversation in Ireland around the Paris Saint-Germain-Bayern Munich, amazing match in the semi-final. And people were saying, you know, there was no good defending happening in Paris Saint-Germain versus Bayern Munich. 2003, that Champions League final was the high watermark of good defending in Champions League finals. Do you think there's beauty to be found in that sort of final that you guys played out in 2003?
0: Yeah, for sure. I think that Paris against the Bayern, it was a one-sided game where attack only. But football is both, and I think the balance of both is what makes a difference. And finals generally are very tight. When Paris won against Inter Milan, we know that Inter Milan didn't present themselves in that game. And unfortunately, I could not enjoy that final without taking anything away from Paris Saint-Germain. That is an amazing squad with great players, amazing coach. Really respect Luis Enrique as well. But the fact is that, the balance of knowing how to defend and also be half a chance could be a goal, and sometimes there was no chance and you scored a goal. So that kind of level of game is what I was used to when you started getting in the quarterfinals, semifinals. I remember against Manchester United, we were 8 goals, but a total maybe 10 chances over the 2 matches. So, and that is quality, right? And but then also 1-0 only, or penalties that makes a difference. Tight games in finals, I think we'll see probably one again tonight.
1: Well, that's good news for Arsenal, right?
0: That's good news for Arsenal. We're playing the best attack against the best defense. And that is not defense in terms of they are defensive as a team. Mm-hmm. They know how to defend properly from front to back. Arsenal knows how to defend, keep the zero. Paris, in my opinion, a little bit less this year. But what an attack. Paris can create chances any time of the day. So that's going to be the clash that I'm looking forward to see.
1: Yeah. Do you have a prediction?
0: I don't think we're going to see a lot of goals, but I think Arsenal, not because they're better necessarily, but I think there is something in the air for Arsenal.
1: Right.
0: But Paris is such an unpredictable squad with the strikers they have and the quality they have. So if Paris doesn't score quick, it will tend to go towards Arsenal, in my opinion. If Paris scores quick, then in Arsenal needs to start coming out, then it might be Paris.
1: Yeah. We might have the tension of 2003 all over again. You have been listening to Clarence Seedorf here at the Home of Champions, brought to you by Just Eat. Clarence, a pleasure to chat to you. Enjoy the game. Thank you.
0: Thank you. Pleasure.
2: That was the legendary Dutch footballer Clarence Seedorf in conversation with Owen Shane ahead of the Champions League final in Budapest, kickoff between Paris Saint-Germain and Arsenal at 5:00 Irish time. This is Off the Ball Saturday on News Talk. John Duggan with you through to 7. Coming up after the news, Football Saturday with the former League of Ireland manager Shane Keegan and the former League of Ireland player Owen Heary. You want to WhatsApp us? Please do, especially after Liverpool's decision to sack Arne Slot. Our number 087-9180-180. We're back after this.
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22: Raisin Bank, trading as Raisin, is regulated by BaFin in Germany and the Central Bank of Ireland for conduct of business. DIRT is not taken as source. Declare interest annually to revenue.
3: Across Ireland, this is the home of conversation that counts. 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
23: Good afternoon, I'm Lindsay Dolan. A man in his 20s has died following a car crash in Dublin. It happened at the Ward in Finglas in the early hours of this morning. Gardaí were called to the scene at approximately 12:40 a.m. The driver of the car was taken to Connolly Hospital, where he was later pronounced dead. Another man in his 20s, who was a passenger in the car, was brought to hospital as a precaution. Gardaí are appealing for witnesses to come forward and for anyone who may have camera footage of the area between the hours of 11:50 p.m. last night and 12:40 a.m. this morning to make it available to investigating officers at Finglas Garda station. A nationwide Garda road safety campaign is in operation throughout the bank holiday weekend. Drivers can expect increased checkpoints and enforcement activity. In particular, officers will be targeting those driving under the influence of alcohol or drugs. Joshua Byrne has this report.
24: Since the operation began, 56 people have been arrested for driving under the influence of alcohol or drugs, while 730 motorists have been caught speeding. Some of the highest speeds recorded included 130 kilometres an hour in a 60 zone in Cavan, 124 kilometres an hour in an 80 zone in Meath, and 141 kilometres an hour in a 100 zone in Wicklow. More than 115 drivers were also detected using a mobile phone or not wearing a seatbelt. Gardaí and the Road Safety Authority are urging all road users to slow down, stay alert, and never drive after taking alcohol or drugs.
23: Gardaí are continuing to question a man over the death of a woman in Clifton in County Galway. 31-year-old Masima Soraba was found dead on Thursday morning after she was reported missing from an IPAS accommodation centre the evening before. The mother of two had moved to Ireland from Iran in 2024. A man in his 30s was arrested on Thursday morning. However, officers had to wait until he received medical treatment in hospital before questioning him. He's been questioned at a Gardaí station in the Northwest region, where he can be interviewed for up to 24 hours. That's it for now. We'll have more in an hour.
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23: Dry with some sunny spells and scattered showers in places throughout the afternoon and evening, some of which will be heavy. Highs of 15 to 22 degrees. 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
2: Welcome back to Off the Ball Saturday on News Talk. It's John Duggan with you 3 to 5. This is Football Saturday, our WhatsApp number 0879 180 180. Delighted to have in studio the ex-League of Ireland manager with Galway United, co-ramblers and Wexford, Shane Keegan, and the former league and cup winner with Shelburne and Bohemians, Owen Heary. How you doing, Shane and Owen? Good lads?
4: Good, yeah, thank
15: great
4: you very
15: form,
4: much.
15: Great form, yeah. Looking forward to a big game tonight, yeah.
2: Yeah, small matter of a Champions League final and the small matter of a discussion point that Arne Slot is leaving Liverpool after two seasons in charge. Won the title last season but sacked now today, the Dutchman. Let's bring in the former Republic of Ireland and Liverpool player Ray Houghton on the line to react to the news. Good afternoon, Ray.
25: Afternoon to you, John.
2: Hope you're good, Ray. And what is your reaction to Liverpool's decision to sack Arne Slot?
25: Yeah, well, I'm slightly surprised. You know, bearing in mind that you won the league last season. There was a few problems this season, of course. Personnel change, the death of Diogo Jota, which impacted the team dramatically. But I thought you got another year to try and sort things out, but that doesn't seem to be the case. And that's just the way football has gone. You know, the lads in the studio tell you, you know, you don't get time anymore to build things. You know, it's all about immediacy. It's about making sure that you're doing the best that you can season on season. And unfortunately, you know, there's a lot of Liverpool fans who are very unhappy the way that the season finished and the number of defeats that we had over the course of the campaign.
2: Did you feel when it came to the style of play and the way the season went on the pitch, Ray, that Liverpool were going in the wrong direction?
25: Well, it was a dramatic change. Look, listen, if you watch Liverpool last season, you know, when they had the runners getting into advanced positions, you had Trent Alexander-Arnold, one of the best passers in world football, knocking balls over the top. Liverpool were a dynamic team. You know, that was how they played. They played with two wide players, balls over the top, runners in behind, and they threatened the opposition. This season, when you look at them, you know, they're playing very narrow because the wingers weren't quite there. They didn't have that number nine that they were looking for because Isak was injured. Ekitike had a really good start to the campaign, but got an injury. And so they struggled in that area of the field. But they changed from a team that was really quick in transition to one that was really slow. And I think that affected the morale of the players and certainly affected the morale of the fans watching.
2: When it comes to Arne Slot, whether he deserved to go or not, now is kind of moot, Ray, because he has been sacked. Mm-hmm. But were there mistakes that he did make that you did see?
25: Yeah, listen, I'm sure he'll be the first to say that. You know, you'll look at the players that he brought in, were they like for like? And the answer to that would probably be no. And also, I thought one of the big things for Liverpool this season, John, watching them, was the big players who had such an impact last season, or should, two seasons ago this season, they weren't playing as well. So the likes of Van Dijk, Canati, all of them weren't playing very well. So they couldn't help the new players because they were looking after themselves. You know, because they knew their form was pretty poor, that they weren't good enough to help the other players in the Liverpool team, the new ones that were coming into the squad that needed a bit of advice, a bit of help, a bit of nurturing. They couldn't do that, and that really affected the team over the campaign. Whereas previous season, when things were going well, everyone knew each other. There wasn't too many. I think Chiesa was one of the few signings that came in. There was nothing new. Everyone knew each other, and they got on well, and that's why they got the results that they did.
2: Has Mo Salah been maybe impactful in throwing Slot under the bus with his not only his?
25: I don't think, John, that alone would be enough for the board of directors to make the change that they have. you know, it sounded like that they've got plans in place and they've got people in mind who they want to bring in. This isn't like a knee-jerk reaction that they've just thought, we're going to do this now. It's obviously something they've been thinking about. But it's not just the manager change. Obviously, the coaching staff will all have to move on because the new man will want his own team behind him. And also, you'd have to look at, you know, the personnel that we brought in. You know, who's in charge of that? You know, they have to look at themselves and the board will have to look at them to see if they're making the right decisions.
2: Yeah, $450 million spent on players last year. That's a lot of money. That's not only Slot's decision.
25: Yeah, no, I totally agree with that. And it's not, listen, there's some good players that have come in, but you're looking at the dynamic of the team. What was Liverpool so successful with? Playing wide, playing quick. Now, they've brought players in who don't play in that manner, who like to play come short, like to get involved in the build-up play. They haven't got players that can play the ball in behind. So you're not playing at the same levels that you were, you know, the season when Liverpool won the title. It's a lot slower now, so a bit more predictable. Yeah, they're keeping the ball, but how many opportunities are they creating? It's not as dynamic as it was when they won the league.
2: The reason why I suggested about Salah's intervention there recently, Ray, was because some of the players at Gravenberch, Szoboszlai, and Ekitike positively acknowledged his statement about the heavy metal football returning to Liverpool. Does that maybe suggest, Ray, from somebody who was in the Liverpool dressing room, that Slot might have lost the dressing room?
25: I don't know. I mean, it's really hard to tell because I'm not part of that. So I don't know what influence he had over the players or what the players were thinking. You know, you've got some big players that are leaving the club like Mo Salah, Andy Robertson. I mean, I thought Andy was probably underused a little bit this season. You know, the manager's trying to implement new changes. Obviously, you mentioned, was it 450 million,
2: yeah,
25: the number that you mentioned, that he brought on players. So if you're going to spend that on players, you've got to start playing them at some stage. You've got to be consistent with them and give them their opportunities to play week in, week out. But there was a lot of things that probably didn't go in his favour, going back to the death of Diogo Jota. You know, that impacted the team dramatically. You look at the players that had gone out, Luis Diaz in particular going to Bayern Munich. I think that was a bad choice personally, because I think he was a dynamic player and someone who Liverpool needed, because it wasn't the only problem Liverpool had this season, not just with the ball, it's without the ball. And that player's chasing back, helping out defensively, which they haven't done as well as they had done previously.
2: The next appointment now at Anfield is crucial, Ray. Andoni Iraola, who did such a good job at Bournemouth, is free. Would you like to see him get the gig or somebody else?
25: Yeah, I mean, look, listen, it's really difficult because one thing I know with Liverpool, and this has been proven we are in a slot, even when you win the title, sometimes it's not enough. You know, it's what you do consistently, season after season. That's been proven with Bob Paisley. It was proven with Kenny Dalglish when he was there and the amount of trophies that they won. You have to get players in that have the mindset that they are going to be competitive every game. And every player that comes to Liverpool has to understand that. You know, it's not just a normal club. There's special clubs that are around in professional football, and Liverpool is one of them. And you have to be able to, when you come into Liverpool Football Club, to manage the expectation levels, which is extremely high. And you have to play to your level week in, week out. And when you're short of that, you get found out, and the fans understand that they need that level of performance as well.
2: Yeah, you played for Kenny, and he was a club legend when you played with Kenny in the late 80s, early 90s, right? I suppose when you look at Klopp, he was such a huge personality and a big figure of representing what is not only a football club, but an institution. Does the next manager have to have those qualities?
25: Well, he's got to have the ability to manage the footballers and get them playing to a level which they're going to be competitive week in, week out. You know, you just see with Liverpool, even when you win the title, it's what you do the next season. I found that out very quickly when I went to the club. The first time I ever won the league title, my medal was thrown at me by Ronnie Moran to say, did you get enough games? There you go. Go and take it home, put it in your cabinet and forget all about it because it's meaningless for the next season. That was the attitude. And that's what Liverpool fans' expectations are, that the players, every season, regardless of what you've done the season before, you have to try and improve upon it the season after, the season after, and the season after. And whoever's manager, they're going to have to understand that. Now, Liverpool have had a lot of good managers over the years, but they've not always come out with the right the results that they've wanted and the right trophies in the cabinet. But you look at what Jurgen Klopp did, and he won out everything that he had to. You look at Arne Slot, he won the league title, but even that, after a second season, which never went anywhere near the levels that you would expected, wasn't enough. So whoever comes in has to understand that. You have to hit the ground running.
2: I hope you still have that medal, Ray.
25: Yeah, I've got one or two of them from there, yeah.
2: Good to talk to you, Ray, as always. Take care.
25: See you later, John. All the best.
2: Take care. Thank you, Ray Houghton there, Liverpool and Republic of Ireland legend. Shane and Owen. He made a lot of sense, Ray, there.
15: He did, yeah. I was very surprised, John. Absolutely very surprised, to be honest. I think there's a little bit of a case of him being a victim of his own immediate success. I think the big thing for me is if he had had this season last season, I don't think there's a hope in hell he would have been sacked. I really don't. I think it would have been seen as, yeah, you know, taking over for filling big shoes here and need a bit of time to put your own stamp on it and all of that kind of thing. And then potentially if the two seasons were flipped and he rolls and then this season is the one where he goes and wins the league, obviously things would have worked out a lot better for him. He is, as I say, he's a victim of his own immediate success. I couldn't believe they went and won the league last year. I really didn't, wouldn't have given him a chance on a start here. I don't know about yourself.
4: Yeah, no, I just think they had the squad to win the league last year. But you're looking at the players that they've lost this year. Mm. You know, Diego Jota, obviously, but you had Nunes, you had Diaz, you had Trent. Big players that have won leagues and then they're taken out of the team and you replace them with Verts, you know, other players that come in that haven't hit that standard. And it's hard for them to hit that standard because you come from a club that you're probably in a lesser league thinking, yeah, I'm really standing out here. But then you go to Liverpool and you realise how big the club is and how much you have to do week in, week out to win titles. I do think with Slot last year, great, won the league. This year, he probably would have been kept if they'd have played the same sort of football, attacking football.
15: Yeah,
4: I just think fans are getting fed up that there wasn't that attacking element there and they're going out week in, week out knowing that they weren't intimidating teams, that there was no fear in teams playing them. And that's a big thing for Liverpool. Like, you've seen it over with United over the last couple of years as well, that you need that intimidation and fear going into the games, and they didn't have that, and fans just got, you know, I suppose just got too sick and tired of it.
15: Yeah, look, like I said, I'm just... You thought, particularly when you throw the Jota thing in on top of things as well, John, you think that would have bought him a little bit of grace.
2: So it's okay, well, the season's just, look, it's we do our best this season and we do look to the following season.
15: Yeah, like they've qualified for the Champions League. I know, yes, they would have expected an awful lot more, I get that, but they've qualified for the Champions League. It's not an absolute horror show of a season. I'd say the other thing I'd be interested in, the dynamic of all this on, yourself have both been in these shoes, like it's... When you're the manager and things are going tough, the strength of your relationship with the higher ups is massively, yeah, massively important at that stage. So it is. Yeah. And you just get the feeling that, I'd say, there was a difference of opinions and maybe, yeah, a couple of clashes of personalities there, yeah, that have maybe worked against him as well. Because if he's got the main people in the boardroom on his side, I don't think they push for this at all. I think they can sail through.
4: Yeah, definitely. And like you said, with Mo Salah coming out and saying things and other players liking it, I'm sure they're looking at that and saying, right, does he have the rest? Do we do it now or do we wait? I think his contract's up next summer anyway, but do we do it now and say, right, we get someone in for the start of the season and prepare and get new players in? Or do they wait and the same thing happens again and then it's like, right, now we have to get new manager and start all over again, and Liverpool want to hit the ground running for the start of pre-season. So I'd say that's why they made that decision today.
15: Mm.
2: This is Football Saturday and Off the Ball Saturday here on News Talk, and we have Shane Keegan and Owen Heary. Folks, Liverpool fans, we know there's so many of you out there, and we've already had a huge reaction from the panel to the Arne Slot departure, the news of it. 087-9180-180 is the WhatsApp number. I'm getting one in here from a Manchester United fan. They're always going to get themselves involved here. Here's Brian in Cork. I'm a Man United fan and a football fan. Disgraceful decision by Liverpool. Mo Salah threatened not to play for Liverpool on multiple occasions over the years when his contract negotiations came up. He was terrible at the start of the season and deserved to be dropped. Yet a social post by him on his way out the door has given so much undeserved weight. Slot needed to sign defenders last summer. That's his biggest failing. Verts will turn out to be an excellent signing. Ekitike's class. Isak arrived out of shape and got a serious injury, scoring a great goal. Arteta was given time, and look at the outcome. You cannot compare it to Manchester City. Manchester United are a joke, making the same mistake with Carrick they made by giving Solskjaer a permanent gig after running good results at the end of a poor season with nothing to play for. He led Liverpool to their second league title in 35 years after two poor seasons under Klopp. If clubs keep making the decisions like this and allow players rule the roost by putting so much importance on the liking of social media posts, then the game in sports is becoming even more ridiculous than it already priority is, says Brian in Cork. Man United fan who obviously does not approve of Michael Carrick getting the gig.
15: Yeah, well, I think that's a great post. I think he makes some very, very good points in that, without a doubt. I would say there's probably some interns in some newsrooms at the moment who are probably been paid to be on 24-hour watch for Mo Salah's social media at this moment in time, because I'd say there only be a lot of media outlets only dying to see a Mo Salah post in relation to it right now, and God knows he could come out with one. You know, he might like to have a little snide a snide remark along it, but. Yeah, the Salah situation, I mean, again, it's amazing that, that two guys who have led Liverpool to unbelievable success last year, unbelievable success. And obviously Liverpool were a huge, huge club back. But like the post says, like, it's their second title. He's led them to their second title in the last 35 bloody years, like, and finds himself out of a job 12 months later. And himself and Salah, like last season, probably the best season Salah's ever had.
4: Even Salah didn't play well this year.
15: Yeah.
4: You know, so he's putting the blame on the manager for him not playing well, which I don't understand. Yet, if you were hitting the standards that you were hitting the last previous few years, then by all means, you can say, right, the manager just didn't back me or whatever it may be. But the fact is, he's not hitting the standards that he sets himself, then it does come back to haunt you in the end.
2: Another one in here on WhatsApp 0879 180 180. We have all they're flooding in. Liverpool collapsed into fifth slot, didn't guide Liverpool to it. They were lucky other teams didn't put a proper run together. The football was awful, says a Liverpool fan. Mark in touch. Hi guys, Oliver Glasner did an amazing job with Crystal Palace's great work ethic. He got a Palace to overachieve. I think Liverpool should consider him. I'm supporting Liverpool since the 1970s, says Patrick.
15: I'll tell you the one that
4: Alonso
15: surprises.
4: They missed out on.
15: Taken the words out of my mouth.
4: That's the one I'd say. Wouldn't they do it a couple of weeks ago if this was in
15: the pipeline? I am amazed they didn't have background chats with Alonso. Absolutely amazed. It would have been so obvious a move for them to make if he
4: Liverpool
15: was currently
4: fans
15: available.
4: Would have just brushed over once Alonso was in. They wouldn't have cared about.
15: Really missed a trick there, in my opinion.
2: I do think the question around the figure being a really important symbol of the club, the city, the force of personality, is that important as well? Like, do Iraola or Glasner have the force of personality?
15: I don't know if they have.
2: Does it matter?
4: I think it does. Yeah, I think it does. And even heard Ray talking about when Kenny Dalglish came in, he knew the club inside out. He's a club legend. He knew what it took. And I know the United fan there was talking about Michael Carrick going in. He knows what the club takes to get them back to where they want to be. Is he the right man for it? We don't know, but he's done well since he's gone in. He does deserve, I think, a crack of the whip. I think Carrick definitely does. And only time will tell. They haven't gone and signed him on a 5-year deal or anything like that. They've given him a bit of time and said, right, we'll see how this fares out. And I do think it'll have to be the same for Liverpool. Who do you get in? And Alonso, they missed out on that. The next one is Gerrard going to be on the coaching course, or on the coaching staff as well? That's another one. Would you bring him in on the coaching staff?
15: Jesus, you'd be giving yourself a headache there now, would you not?
4: I don't know. I think he knows the club inside out. I think he could really give the new manager a dig out, and depending on who it
2: is. If it stopped at Rangers, you'd say absolutely, but it didn't stop at Rangers, unfortunately, when Villa did not go well. And then,
4: but sometimes like that mightn't go well for him. Carrick didn't go well, and it was a Middlesbrough he was at, and so...
2: Lampard is a good example of things not going well and then recovering.
4: And I think Gerrard could recover at Liverpool.
2: Yeah.
4: That's for sure. Like, I'm not saying management, I'm saying in part of the coaching staff.
15: Like, it's one of the biggest gigs in world football. Okay, and this is where I maybe differ from Owen in terms of the Carrick one. I'd probably be on the side of your texter a little bit more. And listen, I know this doesn't always work either, but if you are one of the biggest clubs in the world, one of the most attractive managerial jobs in the world, I think you should be landing one of the top 10 managers in the world. To me, Liverpool and Manchester United are both in the top 10 gigs in world football.
4: And the managers didn't do that.
15: Yeah, they have done that.
4: You can't say land the best managers, and then United have done that with Mourinho and Van Gaal and everyone else, and still didn't.
15: Yeah, but since Ferguson's gone, literally nothing has worked at United. So the other approach, the Carrick approach of a Solskjaer, that hasn't worked either. So it's kind of, I don't know what works at United. But for Liverpool, I'll tell you the one that, like, it does look from all the sound bites that Areola is possibly a kind of half a done deal, and like it's very rare that a club the size of Liverpool would even, you know, sack the manager already having the replacement ready to rock, that the negotiations will have gone on in the background again. I've probably been stung with that in my managerial career, that your replacement is already done before you're actually handed the P45, and there is a chance that that is the case with Areola. The one that I would have expected to have been more of a clamour around is Pep Linders. I mean, he was, you go back to Salah's thing of
2: has he ever been a leading man though? Do you need to be?
15: Well, listen, if you're talking about stepping up from a, you know, from knowing the club, if you're going the Carrick route here, knowing the club and all of that, yeah. you look at Salah's post about wanting to return to rock and roll football. Pep Linders was a football, huge, yeah. a huge part of what heavy Jurgen metal. Klopp managed to apply there. Heavy metal, apologies, all right? Wrong spot, wrong music genre. but I, and listen, he's a guy, obviously he left the club previously because he wanted a manager's job. I think he'd, you know, he was sick of just being the coach, wanted the manager's job. I would think he would be making a massive play for that job, to be honest with you. And I would have thought he could be a good option for it as well, you know?
2: Yeah. Liverpool fans, what do you think? 0879 180 180 0879 180 180. There's a lot of work for the new manager to do, and I think getting the centre half in, Konate's obviously leaving, is crucial, and that's the first thing you've got to do.
15: Ah, yeah, the Gehi slip up was massive, wasn't it?
4: Yeah, definitely. They have to get in defenders. You can see that with Trent gone, Robson gone, you know. Yeah. They're really good, experienced players that you're losing, and they definitely need to fill those gaps to get decent defenders in. And I know he's saying Wirtz is in. I think this year has to be big for Wirtz in the middle of the park. Like, you know, McAllister didn't play as much last year. Wirtz gets in. You're hoping he sets the standard, but he didn't do that for Liverpool, so... I think it's a massive year for him as well.
15: I mean, like, you talk about your sliding doors moments. Like, I would go as far as to say, and that deal literally only collapsed at the very last moment. I would go as far as to say that he would still be in his job. He'd still be in the job.
2: Slot.
15: Yeah. Slot would still be in the job if they had got the Gehi deal over the line.
2: I definitely 450 million quid and you don't have someone like Mark Gehi in there.
15: Yeah.
2: It's the lopsided nature of it is staggering. That's why people in the Liverpool board deserve scrutiny. The decisions they've made as part of this the project that Slot was overseen but no longer is. Going to take a break here on Football Saturday, and delighted to have your views and opinions throughout the afternoon with Shane Keegan and Owen Heary. Lots to talk about, including the Champions League final. It's an hour and a half pretty much to kick off in Budapest, the Puskás Arena, for Arsenal against Paris Saint-Germain. We're going to talk about that after this.
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2: This is Off the Ball Saturday on News Talk. It's John Duggan with you through to five on Football Saturday. Delighted to have ex-League of Ireland boss Shane Keegan and ex-League of Ireland player and boss Owen Heary in studio with us this afternoon to talk about the beautiful game. Just letting you know as well, obviously Gaelic football-wise, we're going to be having all the reaction on our Off the Ball digital and social channels later, because it's Kerry Tyrone under 20 final in football at 5 o'clock. And then the round one championship games, Westmeath Cavan at 5 as well. And then 7:15 for Armagh versus Derry in the hurling. Christy Ring Cup finals, Derry 1-10, Kerry 5 points right now. And wins for Cork and Limerick in the minor quarterfinals this afternoon. Cork 1-13. Not yet. The Limerick game is over. I'll just clarify myself. The Limerick game 2-15 declares 13 points. That's the result. But Cork leading at the moment in the game against Kilkenny 1-13-8. But that game is ongoing. Kilkenny still have a chance to turn it around. One result we do have is New York 2-22, Tyrone 2-17 in the Nicky Rackard Cup final this afternoon in Gaelic games. Munster heavy defeat 45-14 to the Bulls in the URC quarterfinal in Pretoria. So Munster back to the drawing board. Not being the best season for them. Big news this afternoon in football. Arne Slot sacked after two seasons in charge of Liverpool Football Club. And Donny Iraola, the hot favourite at the moment to take over. But look, these things can change. Get some WhatsApps in here. 0879 180 180. Lads, you might as well change the name of the programme to Liverpool FM. Tired of listening to this Liverpool rubbish. Who cares? Says Jerry in Mayo, an Evertonian. Well, Jerry, if, like, David Moyes was sacked today, we'll be talking about it. Maybe not to the same extent as Arne Slot, but Liverpool, I will always maintain, and you disagree with me, Shane Keegan, or Owen Heary, Liverpool are the biggest supporter club in the country. And I'm sure you'll say Manchester United, Owen, but I think Liverpool are the biggest supporter club in Ireland, a football club.
4: Yeah, you're right, they're the second biggest.
2: But Liverpool and Manchester United, and maybe people will chime in with Celtic, are the two biggest supporter clubs for me by a mile in the country.
15: Miles, yeah. Absolutely. Nobody close.
2: I did a phone-in, I was a producer of a phone-in for Today FM's Premier League show for over a decade, and by a country mile, it was Liverpool, Manchester United.
4: Probably Leeds will be coming in there somewhere along the line then.
2: Yeah, you'd have your kind of the second tier. You'd have, you know, back to the John Giles days, you'd have Leeds, you'd have Spurs, you'd have West Ham, Chelsea, Villa, Everton, yeah. Chelsea, Manchester City before the current incarnation, and Celtic and Arsenal obviously are very big as well. But Liverpool, Manchester United, far away. We could talk about Everton season, Gerry.
15: And to be fair, I think I was driving there. Was it last week or was it the week before? And there was a, geez, you must have given 15, 20 minutes to the Seamus Coleman stuff. So you did. I hope he was listening that day.
2: I hope you were, Gerry, and keep listening. We always appreciate the comments, even if they are constructive.
15: John, just very quickly, because I knew I saw it somewhere, there actually was a survey done reasonably recently by Adaptive and Co, and it's actually very, very tight. In Ireland, it had it down as 443,000 Liverpool fans, 441,000 Manchester United fans.
2: See, Owen.
4: I can't believe that. They're writing them figures down there.
15: Sir, so you can make up whatever numbers you want, can't you?
4: That's a Liverpool fan, put that down.
2: On Liverpool, 20 defeats, 11-0 aggregate defeats in the Cups, one win home or away against the top nine, lose 3-0 at home to Forest, draws at home to Sunderland, Leeds, Burnley, Spurs and Chelsea, losing to Wolves, only three wins they had all season. All that playing awful, no identity football. Results have been groundbreakingly bad, says David.
15: Yeah, it's one of those sackings, and you get this sometimes, don't you? It's one of those sackings where I think neutrals are surprised by it, and Liverpool fans aren't as surprised by it. They seem to, I won't say all of them, but they seem to be broadly kind of harsher on them maybe than we are as neutrals. And that comes down to emotion, doesn't it? But like, that's natural enough that we're trying to look at the black and white of, well, you've won your league and you're still in the Champions League.
4: That's the big thing, is winning the league the year before. If you didn't win the league the year before, you might say, absolutely. But the fact is, he should have had a little bit more credit to come up another season, or at least half a season, to see how he fares out.
2: Another WhatsApp here, 0879 180 180. Lads, a little respect for Carrick and Solskjaer. Disagree with that previous text and your comments about United making the same mistake with Carrick and Solskjaer. Solskjaer finished second and third, got to Europa League final in his 2.5 seasons at United. The mistake he made was signing Ronaldo. Carrick did well at Borough, had 43 players sold while he was there. He's got the best record in the league since he took over at United, beating Arsenal, City and Liverpool in the last few months as well. If it was Enrique who came in and produced the same results, would all call him a genius.
15: I love that. Look, he's backed up. I would use a lot.
4: When Carrick went in, like, he changed the football philosophy of United. Now he played quicker, you know, forward quicker. And he changed that, whereas United were like trying to keep the ball and go backwards and sidewards. But he's changed and he's allowed them free-flowing football, especially in the last quarter of the field. And United are exciting to watch, you know, which they haven't been for a long time. Over the last couple of months, they've been exciting to watch. I know he's at BC, he beat Liverpool, and they're great results. But I think he's done very well since he's gone in there, and he does deserve a crack of the whip.
2: And his coaching staff, Steve Holland, is an important
4: part of that. Yeah.
2: Another one on Liverpool. There was no head nor tail to their style. Look at the way they played against nine-man Spurs in the last 10 minutes at Anfield. Atrocious. Is one of our textures.
15: Yeah, well, look, again, you know, it comes back to the fact that, you know, you're probably seeing Liverpool maybe, you'd probably see them 10 times maybe over the course of a season. People who are texting in are probably watching them in one guise or another, probably at least double that. So, you know, they're going to be more influenced by it. It's just hard to believe that 12 months on from winning a league title, again, second in 35 years, that 12 months on, you can be gone. Like, it's just a crazy, crazy world, I suppose, with football management, you know?
2: The Champions League final, under 90 minutes now from kickoff at the Puskás Arena in Budapest. Arsenal never won it against PSG, the holders. And we have Owen Shane, our weekday presenter in the Hungarian capital. He's also been catching up with former greats, a Spaniard and a Brazilian, with strong links to today's Champions League finalists. So the former Arsenal star, Santi Cazorla, and a man who played for both the Gunners and PSG, David Luiz. They are speaking at Just Eat's Champions Deserve event at the Home of Champions in Budapest. Have a listen.
0: Guys, massive game tonight. Big question. Are you both supporting Arsenal? You're definitely supporting Arsenal. Are you supporting Arsenal?
1: I support football tonight. Football. I think it would be not nice for me. I was happy in the both teams. And I won titles with the both teams. So I'm here because I really love football. And I'm going to learn a bit more tonight, for sure.
0: Santi, I know you're going to be supporting Arsenal. But we have to appreciate how amazing this Paris Saint-Germain team is. That midfield, as a midfield maestro yourself, I'm sure you get great enjoyment out of watching how brilliant this PSG team is, right?
3: Yes, of course. They are a top team, no? And in the middle, they have very good players. I like them a lot. Vitinha and Neves and Carastelia, Dembélé. So you have to enjoy today the big game. And, of course, I hope Arsenal, they can win.
0: Your former teammate, of course, in Mikel Arteta, former manager of yours in Mikel Arteta tonight. How do you feel for Mikel's success, and how happy are you for him to have won the Premier League so far and maybe even another trophy tonight?
3: I know him very well. He's crazy guy. He's always trying to improve every day, so he's doing well. Now I think they won the league, so this is the confidence for this match. So I wish him all the best because he's a top guy.
0: Is it true? Is he crazy?
1: It's great. It's great for football. He loves football. So I think he's getting what he deserves. I maybe worked with him, and it was already his dream to change again Arsenal and win titles with the Arsenal. And then tonight he has another opportunity. But even if he don't win the title, everybody can see his job. Everybody can see the work he's doing. And he's one of the best managers now around the world.
0: I asked Santi about the midfielders for Paris Saint-Germain. Talk to us about Arsenal's centre-backs, Gabriel and Saliba.
1: Amazing. I really love to see these boys. I work with them. I was with them. And the way they are playing, I enjoy a lot. And I think he's one of the best defenders now, or the best duo around the world. And they are doing great.
0: You worked with Saliba when he was very young, right?
1: Yeah. I was working with him. Both was young and also old already. And now I'm more old.
0: Did you know how good they were going to be?
1: Yes. I think... we have also to give the credits for the people that work in Arsenal, try to find this kind of talent. So when they found these two boys, they know already these two boys could do a lot for the club, and they are proving it.
0: Jens, what's going to happen tonight? Give us a prediction.
3: Difficult to do.
1: Amazing game. That's it. Amazing
3: 2-1 for Arsenal, I would say. We'll see.
2: Very good. There, Owen Sheehan in Budapest speaking to Santi Cazorla and David Luiz. And this is great, isn't it? Well, the Champions League final, you're going to get everybody there, all the top names. Clarence Seedorf was on the show earlier on as well, so.
15: Yeah, it's an interesting one. I didn't realise until Owen said when we came in. Apparently, last time me and Owen were on the show was last year's Champions League final.
4: Inter Milan and Paris Saint-Germain last year, we were talking about.
15: Yeah, and I suppose it's been billed as a similar game, attack versus defence. It didn't prove to be that way. Well, attack well and truly came out on top of defence last year, if that was the way it was being billed. I think this one will absolutely be much closer. I think it is, like, it's one of those ones that Arsenal can definitely win this game. They can definitely win this game. I don't think they will, but they can definitely win this game. And I heard Tommy use, I was listening to you chatting earlier as I was driving up along, heard Tommy use the phrase that, you know, styles make fights. I couldn't agree more. I'm so excited about this game because, okay, we'd have a brilliant game of football if you had two, you know, like the semi-final, the first leg of the semi-final, yeah. You know, that's a brilliant game of football. They're both going at it. But with my football manager snobby attitude nearly, I'm looking at and going, I actually prefer the clash of styles and which one can come out on top of the other.
4: Yeah, absolutely. And like you're saying, you have two different, completely different managers as well. I think one of them, I think Arteta is very intense on what he does and how he goes about it, and Luis Enrique looks like he's just enjoying it and just lets them play free-flowing football expects them to do it.
15: That you've hit the nail on the head there, because but think of them as players.
4: Yeah.
15: Do you know what I mean?
4: Yeah.
15: Like, both teams play exactly as you would expect based on their managers when they were players.
4: And you wouldn't think that with Arteta coming under Pep, yeah, you know, coming from a City team that like to dominate the ball and keep it and go to Arsenal, he doesn't like to dominate the ball. It's more defensively minded, get forward quickly, throw ins, set pieces. Whereas you look at PSG, again, they don't look to keep the ball. They're looking to play into the corners up high and then start pressing and press really high up the pitch and let their top quality players just play up that end of the.
15: But the thing that is there with Arteta is, as a player, what was Arteta? It was all about control. Keep the ball, keep possession, about control. And now he wants to control almost every movement that his players make on a pitch. Whereas you think back to Luis Enrique when he was at his best with Barca and Spain, and it was, you know, he had such drive and such kind of individuality and all of that, and you can see that in his side. So both teams, I love the fact that they're going to go about it very, very differently. I think it's obvious if it's a high scoring game, we would expect PSG to come out on top. If it's going to go all the way to extra time or penalties, Arsenal have the ability to do it.
4: I think the first 20 minutes of this game is going to be crucial for Arsenal. You know, because PSG like to start high tempo, and if they do get that run and score a goal early, I think then Arsenal will struggle to get back into it, because they'll just pick them off every time. Like, just have those, as I say, quality players up front. Dembele, Balladon winner from last year, fire, and Escherie coming in, is he playing against Timber? Like, he's just one of those players that you're looking on the team sheet and you're hoping he's playing because you're looking at the skill he brings to the game every week.
15: I think that's an absolutely huge one, John. I think that's going to be...
2: But we're just awaiting the teams. Yeah. The moment we have them, we'll let you know.
15: Well, you see, the problem for me for Arsenal is here is it doesn't matter which option they go with. I think Kvaratskhelia is potentially going to cause a massive issue for either, because if it's Timber, he hasn't played since March.
4: Yeah.
15: I mean, that's a massive, massive gamble. And surely, if he was close to a start, would they not have lobbed him in last weekend to get some minutes?
4: So
15: he's definitely going to be chancing his arm if he starts tonight. And if it's not him, it's Mosquera, who's really a centre-back, being shoved out to the right. Either way, Kvaratskhelia is licking his lips. And
4: not only a threat on that side, they've a threat on the other side. And down the middle, they've just so many threats around the pitch for Arsenal. They need to make sure that the defence is solid. Like, you know, centre-halves, you know, quite well, they're solid. Like, they're going to be sitting there, not a bother, like with Gabriel and Saliba, just mopping up things. But it's the wide areas which are the big threat for PSG. Like,
2: 10 goals and 5 assists in, I'll just correct myself again there, on Kvaratskhelia. It's 10 goals and 6 assists. 6 assists in 15 Champions League games this season.
15: Nice.
2: In Georgia, you wouldn't think is a footballing hotbed, but...
15: Georgie Kinclatsy, was he Georgia as well? He's the last one I can remember that got me up off my seat in the same way that this fella does, because
4: just natural ability. He goes left and right, like, you know, he's one of those old fashioned wingers that just run at people all day long.
15: Oh,
4: I would have been sitting in the stand. He'd have thrown that many shaves, I'd have been sitting. I would have applauded him. He'd have sent me for a newspaper, I'd have the boy back in. He's just so good to watch, really a joy to watch. Like, as I said, every time he gets the ball, you're expecting him to do something, you know, and

0: constantly, and Hakimi on the other side. I just think they've pure quality, like PSG. I'm not saying Arsenal don't. I think Arsenal have quality, and they have quality players with quality moments. But if you're talking about free-flowing football, PSG are definitely the team that's going to bring this, you know.
1: Arsenal, go on.
2: The disparity in the quality of the leagues as well, John, is a big one, in the sense that, like, I was looking at one stat there, like, because PSG, you know, have been able to win the league, yeah. Like, I think I saw five or six of their starting 11 players will have played 1,500 minutes or less.
0: Yeah, he's rested a lot of players.
2: Declan Rice has played over 3,000 minutes this year.
0: Yeah. Yeah.
2: Do you know what I mean? Like, it's a massive difference, the freshness that they should be able to have, and then
0: that's where PSG at the start of the year struggled in the group stage, because they were playing the World Cup. They were coming into it, and that's where they struggled in the early stages of the Champions League. And they struggled last year in the early stages of the Champions League, and just I think finished 11th. And then they look at the route that they had to take: Chelsea, Liverpool, Bayern Munich, and they still brushed them aside. Yeah. Like, I know Bayern was close, but the second game, the one all game, it wasn't really close by, and didn't look like they were creating anything.
2: As you said, John, we're waiting for the teams. But again, to me, this is a big difference. Is like bar whether the right back is Hakimi makes it or not. I can give you the PSG team now. You don't need to wait for it.
1: Yeah.
2: But there's genuinely six places up for grabs in the Arsenal team. Like, you can only say Raya, Gabriel, Saliba, Rice, and Saka. After that, there's.
1: Yeah.
2: Indecision at right back, left back, who's going in the second centre midfield, which of them does he start at 10, does he start at Havertz or Gyökeres at 9, who's playing off the left, probably Trossard, but not nailed on either, I don't think.
0: And does he go more defensive minded in the wide areas, you know, let Saka be that outlet all the time, so, yeah, it is, and you know, just looking at the state that he played for PSG himself, Arteta, he was on loan there himself, and Ronaldinho. Yeah, back in the day, so. He'll have an affiliation to PSG, I suppose, as well.
1: This is Off the Ball Saturday News Talk and Football Saturday. Owen Harry and Shane Keegan in studio with us. We have just an hour and 15 minutes to go to the Champions League final. 0879 180 180, 0879 180 180 is the WhatsApp number. Getting a deluge of them this afternoon after Arne Slot was sacked by Liverpool and Donny Iraola, the favourite, the former Bournemouth manager, to get the gig. Typically lots of Schadenfreude FC supporters coming out now against Arsenal. I really don't get the hate. The players all seem sound lads who play for each other like a real team. Arteta's built a proper football team there. Potential to get better. Nothing but bitterness from other supporters, says Jason.
2: We're obviously Spurs fans in our household.
1: I'm not bitter. I admire that Arsenal got their act together and have run themselves like a proper football club with football first, and never a mention of any business or go-karts or Beyonce concerts or NFL games or... The nonsense that's come out of Tottenham in the recent years, who should be Roberto Deserbi should get, but on the freedom of,
2: yeah. And listen, the text is correct. It breaks my heart to say it. My young lad said it to me, like, aside from Gabriel, like, Gabriel manages to make me dislike him, all right, but the rest of the Arsenal players, like, particularly the likes of Saka, even, you know, I know the whole Irish thing, we're meant to just naturally hate Declan Rice. It's very hard to dislike Declan Rice if you just take him as the individual person that he is, and any clips I've seen with him, or any interviews that he's done, they are a hard team to dislike. And I'll tell you now, I have absolutely no issue whatsoever with their style of play. I get it's not the most pleasing on the eye, but a manager has to be practical, John. A manager has to give his team the best possible opportunity to win trophies and win games that he can. And Arteta has spotted from
1: Havertz starts, Mascara at right back.
2: Centre mid, Skelly or Zubimendi?
1: We're just getting breaking news now. So the lineups are in here. Just to make sure that they are. Yeah, the lineups are in. For Paris Saint-Germain, Safanov, Hakimi is in the team.
2: Is he, yeah?
1: Marquinhos, I'm just reading out these by number. Kvaratskhelia, Fabian Ruiz, Dembele, Doué, Vitinha, Nuno Mendes, Pacho and João Neves for Arsenal. Raya, Mascara, Saliba, Gabriel Hincapié starts, which is interesting. Odegaard gets the nod. No Eze in the team. Saka, Odegaard, Trossard is in the team. Rice, Lewis Skelly and Havertz.
2: What a comeback for Lewis Skelly, John. Like, my God, you know, he was absolutely kind of cast to one side there for much of the season, and now finds himself starting in the Champions League final in a position that isn't even his position.
1: Just looking at the benches, Barcola and Zaire Emery on the PSG bench for Arsenal. Kepa, Gabriel Jesus, Eze, Martinelli, Timber, Gyökeres on the bench, Norgo, Madueke, Marino, who might have been tipped to start, Calafiori, Zubimendi and Daumen. Big night for Max Daumen, but I suppose, what are the stories? Lewis Geddie's a story. Odegaard getting the nod. Hincapié's in there.
2: Timber was never, but he couldn't be surprising.

0: He didn't make it. He said he was going to be thereabouts, but it makes more sense. As you said, he hasn't played in a long time.
1: I'll tell you now, John, if you want to cover the cost of your pint while you're watching the match tonight, Mosquera for a yellow card is absolutely the most nailed on thing I've ever seen. The poor man is gonna have his hands absolutely full. Imagine just a fella just running at you every single time to get the ball, and he's going to want to try and lay down a marker. No, it's how early he can afford to pick up the yellow. I think the yellow is absolutely inevitable. It's how early he picks up that yellow is going to be a challenge for him as well, isn't it?
0: Oh, absolutely, yeah. He's have his hands full. As I said, it's not only him, it's Mende, isn't it, coming down to that side. Like,
1: in fairness, at least he has Saka. Saka won't leave him wanting for defensive work as well. I think Saka will get up and down and give him as much protection as he possibly can.
0: It should be tough, I'll tell you.
1: Yeah. Look, I think it's going to be a cracker, John.
2: Major.
0: The benches are going to play a big part in it.
2: Yeah,
0: you know?
2: I mean, Lewis Skelly, that's a big, big moment for him. Teenager.
1: Like you said, you know, he was well and truly off the radar for the vast majority of the season. And I'm trying to think what game he came in. I remember seeing the first team sheet where I saw he was being lobbed into centre midfield. And I thought, Jesus, that's kind of square pegs and round hole things. And it's been a revelation of a move. Absolutely super move by him. And he gives them that energy in there. And you know, I think he's maybe annoyed the manager at a point in terms of his kind of laissez-faire attitude. I think the manager probably wants to see him kind of knuckle down and take himself a little bit more seriously. But I also think that kind of attitude of, you know, I'm class and my natural talent will...
0: That's a tough midfield to play against.
1: Body, it's,
0: you know, listen, that's it's really
1: the,
0: it's tough
1: best,
0: for him to go in there.
1: Yeah. Football,
0: yeah.
1: Is it? It's surely the best centre, best midfield part.
2: But he hasn't been conservative in his selection. He's gambled a bit here. Arteta, no?
1: I thought Eze might get in there based on the energy that's going to be required.
0: No, I didn't think Eze played. And the only reason being, I think when he comes on, he's better impact because the game will probably open up for him. I think defensively, he's not going to give you that, trying to get back, you know, defensively and help out. That's why I didn't think he'd start him. But doesn't say he'll definitely make an appearance at some stage, and he is another threat for Arsenal coming off the bench, as is Barkley off PSG, who's their top goal scorer this year in the league. So
1: is he? Yeah.
0: So as I said, there's some good threats on the bench to come off and see how they fared out. But
1: Hakimi's inclusion is a big plus for them as well, isn't it?
0: Yeah, absolutely. I think best right back in the world football at the moment.
2: Yeah.
0: Now, he manages to score all the time, isn't he? He's always up in the box.
1: Oh, as a raider.
0: As a right
1: foot,
0: what's he doing there?
1: Yeah.
2: PSG Arsenal, 5 o'clock start in Budapest, the Champions League final for 2026. Arsenal got a huge following in Macroom for some reason, says one of our WhatsAppers. Champions League final on all over the town. Shout out to all the Macrompians, is it? Or Macroompians, cheering on the Gunners, up their rebels. When it comes to Arteta wanting to control everything on the pitch, he learned that from Pep. Henri said a training session with Barcelona was more like learning a ballet routine than playing football.
1: Yeah, Zlatan made some fair remarks over it as well. I think in his book he wasn't happy at the amount of structure that was involved in the sessions either.
2: Why have Arsenal progressed from second to league champions, from semi-final last year to final? What's been the added ingredient?
1: Well, the league, on the league side of things, and this is not sour grapes because I'm giving them a huge amount of praise so far, so I am. There is a huge element of them progressing to first is that they haven't progressed to first. Is that what was in first regressed and has dropped behind them. I mean, Arsenal picked up more points 2 years ago than they did this year, but they didn't win the league. So there is, you know, that's a big, big part of it. The fact that City and Liverpool have both been so poor this year.
0: Off, so that's why they...
1: The points speak for themselves. Yeah, yeah. Arsenal picked up more points, I'm pretty sure it's two seasons ago, picked up more points than they have done this season. So there is definitely an element of the others dropping off. But that said, they are a far more efficient side now than they have ever been. And I think they
0: found ways to win.
1: Yeah.
0: You know, with their set pieces, with their throw-ins.
1: Perfected the set piece thing.
0: They've gone from, you know, the sexy football that everyone wanted. I know football has changed a bit where they're like the long throw wins, the set pieces, and they've perfected the set pieces better than most teams in the league. You know, they start at the back, they move to the front, or they come around, and they won the first game of the season, remember, against Man United, they win 1-0 from a set piece, and United outplayed them in that game. But they just get these set pieces, get them over the line, and I think that's the difference for them this year. Defensively, they've always been good, they'll always have a clean sheet. But they come in games where they're struggling and they need to win, and that set piece just gets them over the line.
1: And John, I think there's a bit of a misconception sometimes as well. Like, you see this stuff of, you know, a manager comes to a club and look, Vincent Kompany is probably the most obvious example, right? But a manager comes to a club and he, this is my philosophy, and we play open, attractive football, and, you know, we're always, you know, we pride ourselves on possession and this and that. And they get labelled as being the brave manager. You know, aren't they so brave the way they're willing to take possession and all that kind of thing? Like, quite often, that's very self-serving. Like, it's, you know, if I get a reputation for being an open, attractive manager, even if the team doesn't do wonderfully, I might get myself a higher up job. Mikel Arteta has put all his eggs in one basket here. You do not get away with playing Arsenal's current style of football and not winning. Like, he's literally would probably be sacked this year if they didn't win something, because the style of football hasn't been overly wonderful to watch. So to me, he has been the brave one. He has the one who has said, I'm going to gamble here that this is the way to go.
0: Well, if you look at PSG, it's the same thing, like straight from the tip off, it's kick out into a throw-in and have people just box it up. Goal kicks off the ground, we're kicking it there because we want to squeeze over. And you'd say, if that was any other team, you'd be like, well, that's not great to watch. But yes, with them, they are very good to watch.
2: Got to hold that thought, Owen, Harry, and Shane Keegan on Football Saturday here. 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On air 4 to 5 here on Off the Ball on News Talk. 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
15: Good afternoon, I'm Lindsay Dolan. A nationwide Garda Road safety campaign is in operation throughout the bank holiday weekend. Drivers can expect increased checkpoints and enforcement activity. In particular, officers will be targeting those driving under the influence of alcohol or drugs. Joshua Byrne has this report.
16: Since the operation began, 56 people have been arrested for driving under the influence of alcohol or drugs, while 730 motorists have been caught speeding. Some of the highest speeds recorded included 130 kilometres an hour in a 60 zone in Cavan, 124 kilometres an hour in an 80 zone in Meath, and 141 kilometres an hour in a 100 zone in Wicklow. More than 115 drivers were also detected using a mobile phone or not wearing a seatbelt. Gardaí and the Road Safety Authority are urging all road users to slow down, stay alert and never drive after taking alcohol or drugs.
15: A man in his 20s has died following a car crash in Dublin. It happened at the Ward in Finglas in the early hours of this morning. Gardaí were called to the scene at approximately 12:40 a.m. The driver of the car was taken to Connolly Hospital, where he was later pronounced dead. Another man in his 20s, who was a passenger in the car, was also brought to hospital as a precaution. Gardaí are appealing for witnesses to come forward and for anyone who may have camera footage of the area between the hours of 11:50 p.m. last night and 12:40 a.m. this morning to make it available to investigating officers at Finglas Garda station. Éireann Rothéireann is encouraging people to check online information on DART disruptions this weekend. 18 stations south of Dublin City will be closed until Monday night, with services running only between Malahide, Howth and Connolly. There's also enterprise disruptions between Drogheda and Dundalk. Internal communications manager for Éireann Rothéireann, John Larson, says it's because of engineering works.
17: We appreciate and apologise for the inconvenience of doing work on the bank holiday weekends. We know it's inconvenience, but it does give us the ability to do major line enhancements in a way that we couldn't get done through our normal service schedules. It's over 70 hours that will allow us to do significant line replacement, overhead power line replacement, generator works.
15: That's it for now. More in an hour.
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15: Dry with some sunny spells and scattered showers in places throughout the afternoon and evening, some of which will be heavy. Highs of 15 to 22 degrees. 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
2: Welcome back to Off the Ball Saturday here on News Talk. John Duggan with you 3 to 5. This is Football Saturday. Delighted to have in studio the ex-League of Ireland boss with Galway United, co-Ramblers and Wexford, Shane Keegan, and the former League and Cup winner with Shelburne and Bohemians, Owen Heary. Our WhatsApp number 087-9180-180. The Champions League final kicks off at 5 o'clock Irish time between Paris Saint-Germain and Arsenal. If you're just joining us, the teams are in for PSG. Savanov in goal. Hakimi is fit. He starts at right back. Marquinhos, Pacho and Nuno Mendes across the back. Then João Neves, Vitinha and Fabian Ruiz in the midfield positions. Desiré Doué, Ousmane Dembélé, the footballer of the year, and Kvaratskhelia, the danger man in the attacking positions for PSG. For Arsenal, David Raya in goal. Mascherano gets the nod at right back with Saliba, Gabriel, the centre-backs, and Hincapier at the left-back position. Miles Lewis Skelly, a teenager partner, Declan Rice in midfield. Saka, Odegaard the captain, and Trossard in the attacking three. And then Kai Havertz, who scored a winning goal in the Champions League final a few years ago for Chelsea, leads the line. For Arsenal on their bench, they've left Eze on the bench, Martinelli, Timber, Gyökeres, Madueke's on the bench, Marino, Zubimendi. So interesting decisions from Mikel Arteta. Obviously, the other night we had the protest during the Qatar game, which the Republic of Ireland were involved in. The latest news on the Nations League games against Israel in September and October is that the FAI board is set to meet in the coming week to discuss whether the home match against Israel, scheduled for October the 4th, the Sunday, will be moved out of Ireland to a neutral venue. This was initially reported, the story, in The Sun yesterday. Members of the FAI's General Assembly, meanwhile, have enough members and numbers to call an EGM where a motion to boycott the games will be put forward. That motion non-binding, but it will put more pressure on the FAI executive, which holds the view at the moment that the games will go ahead, will proceed. The rationale for that is that Ireland would forfeit both matches and face potential additional sanctions from UEFA. So the Irish Times is also reporting today that the players are set to make a statement on the matter. Anything to add?
19: Go on.
0: Well, I was just saying that I'd love a player to come out and just say that they're not going to play it. You know, and I know they'd have to be brave to do it, and it shouldn't be in their hands, but if they're not getting answers from the FAI, the government, I'd love a player just to step up and say, no, I'm not playing it. And then I would say other players would follow suit. Because I think it's, at this stage, just ridiculous that we're even talking about this game. I think it should be boycotted. That's where the war came from in Ireland, is, you know, boycott came from us. So why not just say, that's enough, we're not going to do it. And, I listened to the manager saying, oh, they get 3 points and they get 3 goals. There's a lot worse happening in the world in Palestine than us getting 3 points or not getting 3 points or not get a 3-goal disadvantage and things like that. So to me, it has to be cancelled. The game has to be, you know, boycotted, as we said. It shouldn't be going ahead. And even this thing about moving it to somewhere else, like, there's no logic in that for me, moving it to somewhere else. You're just basically, you know, saying, no, we're still going to play them, but we're just going to do it somewhere else. Just don't play the game. And it needs to be done. Just, you know, I know we've all spoke about it and we're all talking about it, constantly talking about the last couple of months. So I think a decision just needs to be done, and that's it. Like,
19: yeah, I'm with the players in that. I do agree that I think this shouldn't be put on them personally myself. I think there will be a huge, I would say the majority, I don't know. I'm surmising that the majority of players in that camp are probably quite apolitical. To be honest with you, I would doubt that a stance would go against too many of their beliefs. I would find it hard to believe that there's too many pro-Israel within that setup. I would think there is quite a few pro-Palestine within the setup. But I would also think that the majority are possibly apolitical and maybe haven't a huge grasp or a huge, not understanding of it, but it's not something that takes up maybe a huge amount of their thought process on a given week. I think it's brilliant that I think Seamus has been quite strong on it in the last few days, in fairness to him. The manager has been quite strong on it, but is backing away from actually saying that he feels that the game should be pulled. And again, he's in an awkward position. I get Owen's point. I was going to say he has enough to be worrying about. Listen, again, what his worries are far, far less than the worries of the people involved. That is for sure. But I do feel that he is in a kind of an awkward position on this as well.
0: So you have to read the room as well, though.
19: Yeah.
0: Do you know what I mean? The manager is saying that there's a protest with tennis balls getting thrown, and they're not thrown around it for no reason. You know, and he has to take the responsibility and say, look, say it to the FAI, we don't want to play this game. Why can't he just come out and say, I know he works for the FAI and they're saying, no, it has to go ahead and things like that, and he might get sacked for it. But I'd rather get sacked for doing something like that than getting sacked for results. That's being honest. Like, I would. I'd rather say, you know what, I'm going to stick to this. I don't think the game should go ahead. End of story. But RT pulled the plug on Eurovision because Israel is in it. Are they going to show this match? Are they going to pull the plug on it?
19: But it's already become very, very evident that we feel far stronger about this in Ireland than most of the rest of the European countries do. So why should our beliefs and our thought processes on it be Hemerhal Grimson's beliefs and Hemerhal Grimson's thought process on it.
0: You're managing our country. That's the way it is. Like, you're managing Ireland. It's our country. I think you have to pull the plug on it and not say, and just be brave enough to say, well, I don't think it should go ahead. End of story. My players don't want to play in it. And if the players mightn't want to come out and say it, but you should go to the manager. And the manager then has the players, a lot of the players that say they don't want to go through with it, then the manager should be the one that will come out with it.
19: Yeah, if he's taking a stance on behalf of his players, I get where you're coming from. If he's taking a stance on behalf of his players, it makes sense. But I don't think we can foister our political beliefs on him, if that makes sense.
0: Yeah, but I know where you're coming from, but he's manager of Ireland.
2: Mm. Yeah, once again, it should not be out of his hands as well. It should be the FAI executive's decision.
0: Exactly, yeah, it should be the FAI that pulled the plug in. It should be the government that pulled the plug in, but that's not happening. They're saying the game is going ahead. So what happens next? Who does it come down to? And it might take a player to take a stand and say, you know what, if Seamus Coleman come out, the whole of Ireland will back him.
19: That's what I was going
0: to
19: say.
0: Do you know what I mean? Of course he will. The players will go with him.
19: You'd find it very hard to believe that the dressing room wouldn't row in behind Seamus on it, you know?
2: Yeah, okay.
19: I'm sure he is in body. He might be wearing the armband, but he is.
2: In spirit, yeah. Yeah, okay. I mean, the game was forgettable. I mean, that was the biggest incident in the game. Jack Moana got sent off, obviously.
0: Yeah, it was.
2: There's a few debuts in there.
0: I'd like him to see him empty the bench, to be honest with you, and put the
2: rest of the meeting come on very late, didn't he?
0: Yeah, you know, and give them all a bit of a run out, because the games, as you say, is meaningless, and just give them a run out. And hopefully, I think Dawson Devoy now is he'll go off to Canada and gets a good run, not just last 5 minutes or so. Hopefully, gets a good run out and along with the rest of the players.
19: Red card is a joke, wasn't it?
0: Yeah, you know what? That's the thing with tackles now. You can't, and if the referee is saying, oh, he's not in control and his foot's coming down, but I'm looking at that and it's yellow at best.
19: Exactly.
0: Yeah, yellow at best.
19: And again,
0: he's been the standout performer for me. You know, he scored a hat trick, but then the free kick sets up the goal as well. And then they get sent off. He's had everything in the last couple of games, hasn't he?
19: Listen, it mightn't be the correct barometer to judge whether a decision is correct or incorrect. But I often look at it through the lens of, if he didn't give a red, what happens there? Like, you know, quite often if you don't give a red, the opposition manager will go mad, the opposition players will go mad. I don't think can't see too many of them having gone mad looking for red doesn't give a red there. And I think that tells a lot. For me, it was a kind of a nothing game, but if anybody came away with a bit of credit, I thought Jamie McGrath was very good for a fellow who was kind of wasn't actually named in the initial squad, I think, was he?
0: No, he's only
19: He's a good, I couldn't understand how he wasn't named in the initial squad. You've seen the bits with the Scotland crack, have you? There was a journalist in Scotland, saying Jamie McGrath had a fantastic season, he needs to be called into the Scotland squad. So there was. So, but he's right, he has had a fantastic game. And I think the fact that we don't see as much of probably Scottish football as we do of Premier League football, I think he's suffered a little bit.
0: Martin O'Hara over there has done well at Hibs. You have Owen Eldon that you'd love to see. I know that they're trying to get the passports and things.
19: Yeah, he's in training with him, I think, isn't he?
0: Yeah, the likes of him need to get a cap under a special talent. But that's what I said, Warner Horror has done well as well this year, like as defenders. No harm in throwing them into these games and seeing how they fare out, but they're friendly games, they're meaningless games. This is the time to try players and give your international players that you know are going to play week in, week out for their country or wherever it may be, month in, month out. They're the players who say, look, we don't really need you for this one, take a rest and we'll have a look at these other players.
2: Limerick 2-15, Clare 13, a result from the minor hurling quarter-final. Led a score, Cork 2-23, Kilkenny 1-15, and hurling on off the ball is with Apple Green Coffee Convenience and a winning stop wherever you're headed. And the Christy Ring Cup final, Derry 2-15, Kerry 1-13, Kerry launching a fight back there. New York won the Nicky Rackard Cup 2-22 to Tyrone's 2-17. We also have Camogie action this afternoon as well. In the senior championship, it's Limerick 2-9, Offaly 7 points, Group 2 round 2. Also Group 2 round 2, halftime, Clare 2-5, Wexford 7 points. We've Owen Heary and Shane Keegan here on Off the Ball Saturday News Talk. On Football Saturday, WhatsApp's Liverpool's problems stem from arrogance. Arrogance from the board and arrogance from the players. The number of players allowed to approach the end of their contracts is illustrative of this arrogance. The board thinking that the players are going to renew their contracts regardless. When Trent left for Madrid, Liverpool needed a world-class fullback to replace him. What did we get? Frimpong, a winger, not good enough for a top six club, an emerging but unproven talent in Bradley. I do accept there are a multitude of other factors that play their part, but failure ultimately starts with arrogance. More humility is needed from everyone, from the board to the coach, the players to the fans, says Connor and Lusk.
19: Does Connor think Liverpool might suffer from arrogance? We picked up what message he's trying to land there.
0: Trent got slaughtered when he left as well, didn't he? So
19: Yeah, and I think that one probably still questionable. Obviously, you know, they had the whole scenario of kind of 3-2 doesn't go. They probably only had the money to keep two out of the three that were coming to the end of the contract. I'll tell you what, I'd say
0: Diaz would have been the one I would have kept.
19: Well,
0: Diaz,
19: that's slightly aside, but I'd say Arnie Slot is fair. Sorry now that he chose Salah over Trent when you look at the whole thing, the way the whole thing has played out there. Yeah. Not that he would have had all the say himself, but obviously he would have had a fair handle on it, you know. Mm.
2: WhatsApp's on Israel agreed that the Ireland-Israel match should not go ahead, but it shouldn't be the FAI to make the call. It's UEFA's tournament, it's their call. As long as they allow Israel to take part, the game's got to go ahead. But there are two other teams in our group, Austria and Kosovo. Why not find out if they're going to play all the games?
19: Oh,
2: if all three teams pull out of their matches, can UEFA ignore all three, plus other countries who might support our stance? But it was other countries that didn't want to play Russia. That's all precipitation for Russia to be kicked out of UEFA. Another one, if United can keep up the energy and excitement to next season, it'll be an interesting year for Man United. Slot has probably deserved the sack as the season just gone has been absolutely ridiculous. A terrible send-off for two of the club's most loyal and best players in both Salah and Robertson, respectively. The league this year in England was very condensed, apart from the top two and bottom two. The rest were average. Arsenal just a bit better than City in transition. I wonder what Gyökeres thinks of his move now. I think they need a proper striker, and I think Carrick will be good at United, says Sean in Donegal.
19: Yeah, I think Gyökeres has done all right. Not in the team,
2: biggest game of the season.
19: But John, he was never going to be in the team just based purely on set-piece threat. Like that goal Havertz got last week from the header, that nailed his starting position, absolutely nailed his starting position.
0: Yeah.
19: Because Arteta knows that like I would say 50% plus of their hope of scoring in this game is down on set pieces. He was always going to go with Havertz because he's a big area threat.
0: Yeah, they're a bigger team than PSG, like, as well. So, and that's one of their arsenals that they have is the ball into the box, long throw ins, the second ball, the set piece. So, yeah, he's obviously going to start. And I think Jamie Carragher called the Jordan year. He said, even though they signed Gyökeres, that he wasn't going to play as much. Havertz would be that typical forward for Arteta, where he'd be the main man, you know, the main striker for them.
2: We have Josh O'Dwyer and Keane Levy and Matt Healy going to be involved in the squad for Canada. If Josh O'Dwyer does play, he'll be the youngest ever player to wear a green jersey, 16 years of age.
19: That's right, Hassan. That record stands a long, long time, I think.
2: Yes, it does. Yeah.
19: So it does. So, amazing for the young fella. I wouldn't have known a huge amount about him. I think there was a bit of consternation around whether, I think Rovers had offered him a pro contract and were trying to get him tied down, and he wouldn't bite because he knew there was moves in the offing for him. He's supposed to be an absolutely outstanding young talent. I think on the official announcement today he was named has been called in to train with the squad, so I don't know if he is actually in contention for game time.
0: Yeah, he probably won't get game time, but even being involved, it'd be great for him, like, you know,
19: on the others. Both myself and Owen were watching Pats and Rovers last night, and again, I thought Keane Levy was absolutely excellent last night. I know he was on
0: the later stages of the game.
19: Second half.
0: Levy, like, he has that explosive, you know, pace to get away from players, and I think if Pats were a little bit more braver last night in the early stages of the game, they possibly would have got something from it. But you can see Levy. I've watched him a few times this year.
2: He's really, you're right. Josh O'Dwyer, David Snaid reporting that he's going to be a training player, not a contention to become the youngest ever.
19: I thought that might be the case.
2: Yeah, Jimmy Holmes is the youngest.
19: That's right. Yeah,
2: I'm at the Irish Twitter.
19: Of the names you threw out there, to be honest with you, the one I'm most happy for is Matt Healy. I think Matt Healy has been probably the best player in the league for the last 18 months. I think he's been absolutely outstanding. And I think he plays in a position and in a role that we're crying out for. I actually think he could find himself long term in and around. Like when we lost Josh Cullen and knew that Josh Cullen was going to be out, Matt Healy was the one that I was looking at, and I was thinking
0: could be that person.
19: He really, really could. He's so consistent, John. It's ridiculous. Like, the man never has a bad game. He's you know, he's 7.5 out of 10 on his bad day. So he is. And more often than not, he's an 8.5 to a 9 out of 10. And I'd love to see him involved in this one in particular.
0: Mm, yeah, definitely.
19: But same with Dawson.
0: The same with a few of them. Yeah. Like, you know, the players are brought
2: these
0: in.
2: These are the games to play these players.
0: Exactly. You know, that's what I'm talking about.
2: Even if it never really works out, it's not a charity, but you know, give them a chance. It'll never forget for the rest of their lives, even if they only make a handful of appearances in the Republic of Ireland.
0: Please, if, for argument's sake, down the line we're playing a game and players are injured, you can say, well, I've seen him. You know, it's Dawson, the boy, or Levy, right? Well, I've seen him play in the Ireland setup. He wasn't bad. Yeah, Jack Moylan, we can get him in. We know we can rely on him. He could be that 15th, 16th man that you might have to bring into the squad to throw in, like, so.
19: And even within the training sessions, you get a good read on him within the training sessions. And you know what, Neary, most importantly, you'll get a good read on his personality type.
0: Does he fit into it, the whole
19: does he fit in with the rest of the group? As a manager, do I like hit the cut of him, all of that kind of stuff? It's a no brainer to do this.
2: Just folks, if you're just joining us, because I do know that everybody, I love everybody, and we love everybody to listen to every single minute of the show, but sometimes that doesn't happen. So I'm going to give you the lineups again for the Champions League final, which is, what, 41 minutes away from kickoff at the Puskás Arena in Budapest. Paris Saint-Germain, the holders, with Savinov in goal, Hakimi, who's fit, Marquinhos, Pacho and Nuno Mendes, João Neves, Vitinha, Fabian Ruiz, Désiré Doué, and Ousmane Dembélé, and Kvicha Kvaratskhelia. For Arsenal, David Raya in goal, Christian Mosquera, Saliba, William Saliba and Gabriel, and also Hincapié, Declan Rice and Miles Lewis-Skelly, who gets a shot in the Champions League final. What a day for him. Bukayo Saka, Martin Odegaard, Leandro Trossard and Kai Havertz is the Arsenal team for the big one, the big cup, at 5 o'clock this evening. Do you remember the first Champions League final you saw?
19: The first one I saw, first one I would have a proper memory of, it's usually the case in the kind of early teenage years is when you probably start to properly wrap your head around things, Ajax in 95.
2: Patrick Kluivert,
19: 18 years of age, coming off the bench. The Ajax starting 11 would roll off the tongue. Now, it was a little bit queer, strange the same day, actually. The two De Boers ended up having to play out of position. Frank De Boer actually played left back that day, and Ronald De Boer started in the false nine. But your Seedorfs, your Davids, Yari Littman, and Danny Blind, Michael Reisinger, you know, everybody's able to name that team pretty well, and they were absolutely brilliant to watch. That's probably the first one. Retrospectively, you know, you go back looking at stuff and reading up on stuff. I read Errigo Sacchi's book Immortals. It's really, really enjoyable. It's him, or, well, ghostwritten maybe for him, or that. So kind of when I've read that, I've went back and kind of properly watched those back to back AC Milan titles, from the early 90s. Like, they were an absolutely incredible team.
2: Yeah.
19: Incredible team. We talked about
2: Arsenal's. Van Basten, Rijkaard, Baresi, Maldini, Ancelotti.
19: He was in the middle of all of them as well.
2: Donadoni, was he?
19: Let's say he would have been thereabouts. Was he
2: AC? But they were an incredible team.
19: Yeah, you talk about Arsenal's efficiency. I mean, that Milan team had an absolutely ruthless efficiency. I always like Sacchi for coming out with one of the me having not had a playing career either. I always like Sacchi's great statement where he was questioned on not having had a playing career when he took over at Milan. And he said, sorry, I didn't realise I had to be a horse to be a jockey.
2: I'll keep that then as well. Just looking to that, it was 89 that the Howard Stow in the final. And yeah, just looking through it here. Galli, Tassotti, Baresi, Costa Curta, Maldini, Colombo, Rijkaard, Ancelotti, Donadoni, yes, Hullet and Van Basten.
19: Yeah, serious outfit, isn't it? That back line is right up there with the greatest of all time, isn't it?
2: What about yourself, Owen? What do you remember?
0: The one I remember is Barcelona United when Mark Hughes, the Cup Winners' Cup, came in off the side, just the angle that he put it in. That was one of the earliest ones. And then obviously remember the one that really sticks out for me was United beating Bayern in the last couple.
2: Where were you?
0: I was actually, my mother-in-law was watching it. and my wife, she wasn't my wife obviously at the time, and the mother and father-in-law were big United supporters, and they're upstairs watching, I'm downstairs watching it, and the thumps that were going, the chair and everything, what a moment, what a moment.
19: I was taking a break from a bit of study, that was my leaving cert year. So it was. I remember it was only a week out from the leaving cert. I think it was sure, same as this time around. It's always, Champions League final is always on the weekend before the leaving cert starts, pretty much. So, I remember having real mixed emotions in that game.
0: You had
19: no mixed emotions, that's for sure.
0: And Bayern Munich absolutely played United off the park in the whole game, you know, hitting the crossbar.
19: You looked at your starting lineup that day, your mother
0: God. How are we going to get out of this? And then, but again, the substitutes to come on, that makes the big difference.
2: No Keane, no Scholes.
19: Jasper Blomqvist started, didn't he? And there was somebody else started centre midfield who's not a centre midfielder, and your team was all over
0: You were like putting just people in just to fill in gaps, like. But even like Sean Michael was, you know, was all over the place, and balls going over the head, and you're like, oh, here we go, we're going to get hammered here.
2: He's in the stars. In the stars.
0: Yeah, and then them two goals. Like, even the one goal, you get back to 1-1, you're like, right, extra time, but to win it the way they did is just phenomenal.
19: I started the game hoping Bayern would win. And then as it went on, I don't know, particularly maybe when Sheringham came on and that, I kind of, you know, as
0: the underdogs, Daniel, you changed.
19: I jumped up when he equalised,
0: yeah.
19: And yet I put my head in my hands when he won it. I didn't want you to win it quickly. So it's actually a great pub quiz question as well. Is the only player to ever win the only player to ever win man of the match in a Champions League final, but beyond the losing team, because they gave it out.
0: Oh, that's right. They gave it out before the United scored.
19: Stephen Effenberg.
0: He just came off. Yeah, he took a few of them off, didn't he? Took out the whole midfield, I think, for Bayern at the time.
2: Interesting. I was only at the one Champions League final 2013, Borussia Dortmund, Bayern Munich, Dortmund managed by Klopp against Bayern Munich, who won the treble that year in Germany, managed by Jupp Heynckes. And Robin scored the winner a few minutes ago at Wembley. It was just an amazing thing to be at. I recommend to any folks out there just to go once in your life, try and go to the Champions League final, because it is the... Myself and a friend got a photo with Paul Breitner. And that's one of the trivia questions as well he could have. What is unique about Paul Breitner? Only five footballers have ever done what Paul Breitner's done.
19: Go on.
2: I'll tell you.
19: Yeah.
2: He scored in two separate World Cup finals.
19: Did he?
2: 74 and 82. And the other players to have done it are Mbappe.
19: Yeah.
2: Pelé. Zidane. And Vava. So that's the question. The trivia question. Players to score more than one World Cup final.
19: I'm getting direct texts here from Colin Boutig of this parish, who's telling me, yeah, Beckham was in the middle of the field with Butt. Had to play in the middle because Keane and Scholes were out. Fergie promised Blomqvist that he'd start, and Giggs had to play on the right the same day because of whoever. That's I wonder who been, because Beckham had to move inside, yeah, so he's on the right and Blomqvist has come in on the left. How on earth did they win that game?
2: Isn't the stars?
0: That's it. Yeah.
2: But there's a lot of quality in the team. Yapstan was in the team.
19: I always remember poor Sammy Kufr's reaction. Remember, he just collapsed in a heap on the ground, didn't he?
2: But they were lucky they won it a couple of years later. But Matthäus didn't. The very first Champions League or European Cup final, I remember, was 87 when Matthäus and the Bayern Munich team, they lost to Porto. And there's a back heel, and then a Juari with the winner there in Vienna was 87. So yeah, it's amazing. What it's a good, like if you remember the Bale goal, the Zidane goal we were talking about earlier.
19: You'll do well now not to get a deluge of fans from Liverpool fans if we don't, or deluge of texts from Liverpool fans if we don't talk about
0: that one. That was an unbelievable game.
2: I was a little bit tired and emotional, but even I sang "You'll Ever Walk Alone" after that.
0: I'm not a Liverpool fan, but you're looking at that and the first goal goes in, they're getting back into it, like maybe an next minute 3-2, and then I was like, oh please don't go back to 3 on the penalties. You're like, I'll win it here on penalties, and then you're like, oh come on, of all things.
19: Watch that one in Roddy Bowl.
2: I watched that in Brussels.
19: Did you?
2: You never know where. And I found a 50 euro note in the ground. You put Champions League finals with your memories. I find that the interesting thing. You know,
19: who had the better night that night, Jersey Dudek or John? John Duncan picking up his 50 euro.
2: The Tottenham game. The ticket hunt was such a disaster that I was going to deflate it for the first minute. It was all over after the second.
19: It was an awful game. After that,
2: Harry Kane wasn't fit. I can never understand why Lucas Moura never played in that match. Yeah. He'd never been more deserving player to play in that match.
19: Yeah, got us there almost single-handedly to the semi-final performance, didn't he?
2: It wasn't right. We've Owen Heary and Shane Keegan here on Football Saturday. You want to WhatsApp us, if you can, 0879-180-180, 0879-180-180. Building up to the Champions League final, Paris Saint-Germain against Arsenal kicks off in 33 minutes. We're back after this.
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2: This is Football Saturday. 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And we've got Troy Parrott, obviously, was the hero of Budapest, and that's where the Champions League final kicks off between Paris Saint-Germain and Arsenal in just under half an hour. 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It's all with thanks to Allianz, a proud supporter of Irish support. And Parrott in conversation with Owen Shane reflects here on the moments after his hat-trick heroics in Budapest and his quiet celebrations with his loved ones. You'll also hear from Troy's mum, Jennifer. Have a listen.
32: So talk to us about Budapest then, and that afternoon. Is it still something that you managed to find huge amounts of joy in?
33: Of course, I think I always will. It's obviously hard now because of the way that's all ended, but I'll have that forever.
32: What are the memories that really stick out from those few hours?
33: Celebrating in the change room after is always great. But I actually didn't do much. Yeah, I went back to the hotel with my family and sat down and talked for most of the night.
0: You could hear a pin drop in the lobby. It was that quiet. We were just all sitting there saying, what is that just that's happening? We couldn't believe what was that to happen. And then, as we said, we got a little bit hungry, so we walked up as far as KFC, got KFC and brought it back to the lobby and sat in there. And then the next day we all went out for lunch, the next day, and it was great to spend that time with him after that happened, because for him to take it all in.
32: One thing that felt amazing as a fan watching that was, as you say, the scenes in the dressing room of your generation of Irish footballer finally getting what you deserve. It feels like you've been through the ringer up until that point, and look, Prague has absolutely been put through the ringer as well, but up until that point you just weren't getting the rub of the green, lots of bad luck, to finally see the likes of yourself, Nathan Collins even, Caoimhín Kelleher in an Ireland kit, happy, smiling, celebrating, felt like a first for us. Did it feel like a first for you?
33: Yeah, definitely. Yeah, I think since we've been in, we haven't done well. And I feel like the connection between the team and the fans and the whole country was kind of broken a little bit. And it's obviously down to results and not going to tournaments and stuff. So to see like all of that coming back was great.
0: It's like, you know, when you see that clip over and over again. Do you ever watch a Rocky movie and you keep on watching the Rocky movies? It's like you never get tired of watching that clip all over and over again. And every time I watch it, it's like as if I get very emotional when I watch it. It's like as if it only happened yesterday. So you never get fed up watching it, and you'll never forget it.
2: Troy Parrott's mum, Jennifer, and Troy himself there on the chat with Owen Shea. And thanks to Allianz, the story so far, Troy Power is available now for free on Off the Ball's YouTube or listen wherever you get your pods. 31 goals for AZ Alkmaar in the Netherlands in the season just gone, folks. And what is next for Troy Power? 24 now.
3: It's an outstanding season. He's right. The one line that jumps out the most there is he said that the relationship just seemed to be broken up to that point between the supporters and the team itself. And in one very short period of time, the whole thing just swung completely. The whole country was absolutely on their feet, and the reaction, it was just incredible. We were all behind him again, and we all, you know, even I was one of the biggest doubters out there. I just wasn't impressed with us up till that point. I thought we'd been so, so poor. And then all of a sudden you're like, how have we pulled this off? And you're gone from a non-believer to believing anything was possible. And just a pity we couldn't get it over the line.
4: I love the quote from his mum saying about the how proud she was, like, yeah, you know, like watching Rocky all over again, and she's such a, you know, proud mother of her son, like, and he's done unbelievable since he's gone to Holland. He's been a changed man. He's, you know, his whole career is resurrected. He's scoring goals for fun. He looks like he's really enjoying the Ireland setup now as well. Like, he's going in and you sort of expect him to score every game. He's one of those players now, you say, just get the ball into him. Mm-hmm. We had a shot the other day against Qatar and that, but he's just one of those players that you just enjoy watching. You know, and he's
3: finished up with the club at the end of the year, isn't he?
4: I think he's
3: come out and he's not renewing his contract, or he is in line for a move, I think, is he?
4: Heard of Hayforth. Shane, you saying it?
3: listen, obviously, easy say it now, but I mean, it does appear that Spurs have slipped up by letting him out, because I mean,
4: there's a big move from the card from him. You can see that, you know, that definitely the next move will be a big move from him, no matter where he goes, I'd say.
3: It's amazing how quick, like, I remember you probably would have heard of him around the Dublin scene and all that, and I've spoken before, going down to the Kendi Cup. I've never seen so much hype around one young fella in my life going down to the Kendi Cup. And, you know, gets the move to Spurs and he's scoring bags of goals at underage level for Spurs and everything. Next thing, Ferguson comes along and Parrott's just yesterday's man. Like, yeah. He's absolutely yesterday's man. He's off.
2: I would say that Parrott's hinted that he's on his way, and I think that's...
3: Yeah.
4: And where he's from, is it? There's a lot of quality people, Spartan people from where he's from, Wes Houlihan, and, you know, they all seem to come in that small pool of players down there, and don't know what you have in the water, but it's great to see him, and delighted for him, like, you know, and he was down at Daly Mount there at the Rovers game, and he had a lot of time for the kids coming up looking for autographs, himself and O'Brien, and Malumbi were down there, and he just stood there for 20 minutes, 25 minutes, signed it, you know, the staff, and had to rush them off and say, come on, get away, they're taking the attention away from the match. But it was great to see. It was really a joy.
2: This is Football Saturday. Owen Heary and Shane Keegan in studio here on Off the Ball on News Talk on WhatsApp 0879 180 180. Reminiscing on Champions League memories. Didier Drogba goal against Bayern Munich, Champions League final, 88th minute, some header. I did my inter-search during Euro 88 and my leaving during Italian 90. Talk about bad luck. No wonder I am what I am. Carrick will be good, says one of our texters. The biggest indicator of Arne Slot's failure for me was that not one player improved this season. In fact, almost every player regressed. Even the ones that started so well, like Ekitike, were going backwards in the end, says one of our texters. And we have lots of other kind of things going on during the week. I mean, the League of Ireland last night, Shamrock Rovers against Pats. Did we take anything from last night's games? I think you were talking on social media about the quality of the goals, Shane Keegan.
3: Oh, John, I'll tell you, it was. I remember when we used to, when Match of the Day was the be all and end all, and they had the Goal of the Month competition. Yeah. There was one where there was like Matt Letizia scored two or three of his best goals ever, and Tony Yeboah scored two screamers in the same month. It was the hardest Goal of the Month I ever saw on Match of the Day. Never mind Goal of the Month. Goal of the Night last night is ridiculous. Ridiculous. Like, Shane Farrell has scored a volley that any other night people would be saying it's not even in the top three last night, so it's not.
8: And you look at Bourke's goal, you know, technique, top corner, and then you look at Cameron Dominga off Derry. Humble technique.
3: John.
8: And the fact that it hit the crossfire and come down makes it look much more spectacular.
3: Aesthetically, one of the best goals you will ever see, this Cameron Dunnigan strike. It is incredible. He is standing on the edge of the box and it comes out and he meets it first time, but it takes off at a certain height and stays at that height for its entire flight and hits
8: just the way it clips it,
3: and hits the back of the net so hard that it comes bypasses the keeper on its way back out. It's an incredible, now unfortunately no good for them, they still got bet and they are probably the big talking story of the first half of the season really, John, is their level of underperformance is probably the most, they're the team most out of kilter in the league with expectation. Rovers just keep trucking along.
2: Just the results from last night. So Shamrock Rovers, Graham Burke with that goal, 1, St Pat's 0, Dundalk 2, Derry City 1, Sligo Rovers 1, Bohemians 3, Shelburne 1, Galway United 1, and Drogheda United 3, Waterford 3. Do you have an equal with Bows and Shells? Do you have an equal love? Or does
8: equal love for them, I go to all the Bows games. I'm a member, I have my membership for going to the Bows games right beside me. I follow the Bows as I was a young fella growing up. So I go down to them games and, you know, Bows, you know, they, at the start of the season, done great, and then they had that 10 games where they didn't win a game. And normally you'd say, if someone didn't win a game within 10, they wouldn't be up near, they wouldn't be up near it, but they were 3 points off Rovers going into the clash there last Monday. Unfortunately got beaten, because I thought they dominated for Rovers for a long period of time, should have got the second goal, would have killed the game, but once Rovers got that equaliser, they sort of turned the screw then, they just found the gaps and, you know, got the winner in the 90-odd minute, Enda Stevens, who I think was his first League of Ireland goal ever, which I was surprised at. But then again, I remember I was playing against him, so he wouldn't have scored anything. it's, and then you look at Rovers, as I said, they lose to Sligo, they lose to Dundalk, and then bounce back and beat Bowes and beat Pats. And that's the second and the tour team in the table. But Derry, rightly saying, Shane, is the big talking point for me, that they, you were expecting them to be up there challenging Rovers, and they're nowhere near it at this moment in time. Don't think they've won a game in 7 now, so be a lot of pressure on Tiernan Lynch to try to turn that around.
2: Yeah, just in terms of the table, like, Derry are 18 points behind Rovers.
8: Yeah. Like, that's, even 18 points behind Rovers at this stage is a lot. You can't see that making them up, but even to get to the European places, you know, they're going to have to really turn it around to even drag themselves into qualifying for Europe. Because Dundalk are flying.
2: WhatsApp 0879 180 180. Has Evan Ferguson become the forgotten man? Do the lads think he'll be able to resurrect his career back to the heights which we thought he'd reach, injury allowing?
3: Asher, well, there you are. You're after saying it before I said it. It is injury allowing. It's completely injury allowing. I have no doubt that if he can get an injury free run or at least reduce the injury levels for a season or two, that of course he has the quality to fulfil the potential that we all know that he's had. There's no doubt about that, but you know, the injury things are a massive concern, so they
8: especially at such a young age, you know, getting injuries and then coming back and then getting another injury, it's difficult to shake them off. But look, as you said, he just needs a run of games where he's injury free and, you know, and start playing at a level that he gets him back into the Ireland squad. And then, as you rightly say, he has the quality. We know he has the quality. It's just a matter of, as you said, just like 18, keeping him injury free.
3: 18 months ago, John, like, people would have laughed out loud if you had said that, you know, by the middle of 2026, Troy Parrott's star would be far higher than Evan Ferguson's. Mm. Like, Troy was nothing really 18 months ago. Like, there was no real club career going on.
8: Troy made that move to Holland, like, and he's scoring goals, and he's saying, yeah, he's back to himself, and it seemed to take him out of the pressures of the Premier League, put him over in the Dutch League, or he went to the Dutch League, should I say, and he just thrived over there. And once you're scoring goals as centre forward, your confidence comes back
3: more so than anything else.
8: Yeah, it's not like a defender can get away with things, but goalkeepers can't get away if they mess up. Same with centre forwards, if they're not scoring goals, the confidence just gets sapped.
3: It's probably less than 3 seasons ago that Aaron Connolly was hired in Evan Ferguson or Troy Parrott in terms of people's expectations. He was the one. He was after scoring a few goals. And, you know, it's absolutely amazing the way Adam Eder.
8: Irish people, we put the pressure on these players when Evan come on the scene. We're like, oh, that's it. He's the best thing. He's a £100 million player. And I just say, let him play. Let Evan play. He's such a young lad. And unfortunately, the injuries now have holding him back.
2: Mm. Conor Salmon retired recently, League of Ireland legend, 9 Republic of Ireland caps, the Salmon of College, as he was called in the city. So, not only a really well lived career and something to be very proud of, but also a great nickname.
3: Superb nickname, yeah. There are some good ones.
8: Few, yeah.
3: There are some good ones. The one in England that I probably thought was best

0: game and kept talking about Dave. I was looking at the Chelsea team and I couldn't figure out who is Dave in the Chelsea team. There's no David in the Chelsea team. It turns out that when they signed him, the Chelsea players just gave up on trying to pronounce Azpilicueta, and in line with Only Fools and Horses just start calling him Dave.
1: Very good. And Anthony Gordon to Barcelona, and then surprised everybody by speaking fluent Spanish.
0: And apparently has said straight out that his main motivation for taking up Spanish in, I don't know whether it's his equivalent of his primary or secondary school, was that he absolutely saw himself playing for Barcelona further down the track, and didn't want to only start learning at that stage. He's an interesting character, Anthony Gordon. He did the overlap there with the lads, a while back, and I just thought he was really, really, there's something a bit different about him. He started quoting various different books that he's reading. He's massive into sports psychology. He spoke a good bit about a book I've read, Dan Carter's book, The Only Way is Winning, or something about winning. I think it's The Only Way is Winning. And spoke about that quite a lot, and referenced one or two other, sports psych books and that, and, making me and Antonio Gordon sound quite geeky here now, but he's a big chess man, which I would be myself. And you don't get that too often. Trent Alexander-Arnold is the only other man I ever remember.
1: How often do you play chess?
0: Mentioning chess. Myself and young lad would play each other once a week at least anyway, so we would.
1: Would you have been a man with chess to learn it organically, or would you be guided? Would you memorize moves?
0: No, I wouldn't have been of that level, but it was hammered into us in primary school. We had a teacher in primary school, and it was big back then. Like, it was chess leagues, you know.
2: We'd be loaded. Sense of competition coming between years.
1: Too rusty on it. A long time.
0: No, we would have been shunted into buses on a Friday afternoon and brought to, you know, another school and played a chess competition league against other schools and all that when we were coming up along. It's
1: I found it a bit like languages.
2: I would have been on drafts.
1: Yeah, I'd play drafts as well. It's a bit like languages. I'd enjoy chess at a certain level, and then it got very difficult.
0: I was similar to you. You know, I was you know, good within the school or that kind of thing. But once you have these super brain
2: people, who are Andy Gordon playing chess, or is he?
0: Anthony Gordon is a big chess man. So he is. As I said, is Trent another man who went to Spain? Actually, you know, common
2: great meal there. Do you know what I mean?
1: Yay! Owen Harry, line of the day.
2: You have Romario, Rivaldo, Ronaldo, and now you have Anto. Oh, I'm over there. Brilliant. Absolutely brilliant.
1: I wonder what it means for Rashford. But
2: you know what? That's the thing. Like, Rashford over there, Rashford's 3 years older than him, and I think he's looking for a 5-year deal. Rashford is. And you know, at that stage, Barcelona won't be able to sell him for as much. Whereas with Gordon, it makes sense that 80 million less wages. You know, and if he has a good 3-4 years there, they can keep him. If not, they'll sell him and still make the money back on him. Like, so, you know, he does offer something.
0: He's a good player.
2: He does offer something for them.
1: But he's in the England World Cup squad, which is more can be said to Phil Foden and Cole Palmer and other different positions.
2: His work rate is phenomenal. Like, and he's, again, he's one of those wingers that takes people on and drives that. And he gets goals. And
0: probably needs a little bit more consistency. Like, he'll
2: probably get that, you know, over at Barcelona, because you're playing with really good players there.
0: Like, well, if you don't show consistency there, you won't get in the team. But I mean, like, not to say that they brought in Rafinha previously, who, you know, was very good at Leeds, but did I think he'd go on to be a superstar at Barca? I probably didn't, you know, and they're probably seeing similarities there with an Anthony Gordon in terms of the qualities that he offers, and it's a bit of a left field signing, but I could see it working.
2: Hans Flick, though, he likes players that really work hard, you know, off the ball, as well as bringing something, a bit of flair as well. Like, so I think that's probably the reason why he's seen, because obviously when they played against each other, they see a little bit about him, like, you know. As you said, his old coaches now speak very highly of him.
0: Yeah.
1: What about Tottenham?
0: Oh, John, we're not finished that yet, no? I look, sure.
1: De Zerbi did a great job.
0: De Zerbi did it. Anyone
2: keeping them up is a great job. You know, considering where they were, like, they were in free fall for a long time. But
0: that Villa win is just like,
1: yeah, that was key.
0: Where did that come out of? Like, you know, and you look at
1: the Villa maybe having their eye off the ball, but also it was Conor Gallagher's best game by a mile, and it was the press.
2: And the investigating the pitch, the because of all the injuries they have.
1: Retractable, it's amazing,
2: like the amount of injuries that they've picked up this year, like, you know, ACLs. And
0: we've commented on it before, John, and I was just absolutely delighted to see that the goal that essentially sealed it was from the only man who can come out of this season with his head held high,
1: Polina.
0: He's been Spurs' best player by a million miles this season. He really, really has. Even the way he carries himself when all the others were acting the fool around him, he's a brilliant bit of stuff.
1: I think Richarlison deserves a bit of credit. I think

0: never gave up.
1: Yeah. He's got
2: you got a medal for that now, Ian. Not giving up.
1: Roy Keane here beside us. He's a moody so-and-so, so he is. But again, consistency. Sometimes I look at Richarlison and he could be anything. And then other days we're looking at him and going, you're just not in the mood today, are you? Did he make the Brazil? No, he didn't make the Brazil squad in the end. I don't think, did he?
3: No, not in the Jeb Pedro.
1: Yeah, he'll be disappointed with that now. Definitely.
3: Of course, you're an Ancelotti fanboy, so I'm sure you'll be all over Brazil.
1: I'll tell you now, I'm not too happy at him including bloody Neymar. No, I thought he'd have.
3: Well, the Neymar is Neymar or Ronaldo could cost their countries this World Cup.
2: Yeah,
3: because the heat is going to be such a big thing, and Brazil and Portugal, you think, will be suited to that.
2: You wonder how Neymar is in the dressing room. Maybe that's the reason why you bring him up. When he comes on, he could change a game like that. That's the difference. Like, if you have a Neymar sitting on the bench, and if you're the defender and Neymar's coming on, you know you're going to be in for a little...
1: But imagine dealing with a Neymar who's sitting on the bench.
2: Come here.
1: Oh, my God.
2: And so if anyone can deal with him, he's dealt with high-profile players. I just think Neymar would give something. Like, that's the reason he's just brought him.
3: We'll get to that maybe in the next few weeks. The World Cup obviously starting next week. We'll do a full preview on Football Saturday. Shane Keegan and Owen Heary, how do we see this going tonight? Paris Saint-Germain, Arsenal.
1: Yeah, I'm going. I think Arsenal will get their customary set piece goal, and I think they'll make life very, very hard for PSG. I think PSG will win it 2-1 after extra time.
2: Yeah, right. I think PSG will. If they don't score early in the game, first 20-25 minutes, it will be a 2-1. But if you score early, I think they'll steamroll Arsenal.
3: Right, and the player, the MVP.
1: Oh, Kvaratskhelia.
2: Yeah, absolutely.
3: Yeah. Okay. Well, thanks for today, guys.
1: Cheers. Enjoy it, John.
3: Appreciate you coming in. Owen Heary, ex-League of Ireland winner as a player, and then the ex-League of Ireland boss, Shane Keegan, on Football Saturday this week. And also, thanks, folks, for all your contributions, however constructive they were, and texts, because we had a deluge, as I said earlier on this afternoon, following the news that Arne Slot has been sacked as manager of Liverpool after 2 seasons in charge. But just 8 minutes away now from kickoff at the Puskás Arena in Budapest for the Champions League final. We've Owen Shane over there. We've got the Pepsi show at the moment, where there's a bands playing and singers and everything. So yeah, it's all going on. That's the way football is going.
1: We're not even trendy enough to know who that is, are we?
3: Yeah. So maybe do a bit more study for music. But yeah, Shane and Owen, thank you for now. Appreciate you coming in. Don't forget, Off the Ball back tomorrow, 1-7 here on News Talk. All the reaction to this Champions League final. With Tim Clancy, he'll be joining us for football and all the reaction as well from the Hungarian capital. And we're also going to have reports and analysis on the GAA Football Championship matches between Dublin and Louth from Croke Park and Monaghan and Mayo from Clonus. We're going to have the Sunday paper review as well, and also lots more besides. 1-7 tomorrow here on News Talk. Be sure to tune in. Enjoy your evening. Thank you for listening to us today across the country on your radio here. And we will speak soon. Bye-bye.

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1: My old teammate, thanks for joining us a few days into retirement. First of all, how does it feel? Has it set in yet? Have you had a chance to yourself to think about what's happened over the last 10 or 15 years?
2: Not really, no. It feels like I'm just coming up for air. A little bit yesterday and more so this morning. Because it's just been a whirlwind 3 weeks, really. But it hasn't kicked in. Well, probably won't sink in for a while. Even seeing some of the lads this morning, you know, they're talking about off-season and, you know, when are we back for pre-season? It'll be a couple of weeks, I'm guessing.
1: Yeah. When you leave the pitch and you're gone after 20 minutes, what's the immediate emotion? Is it one of disappointment that you don't get to see it out, or is it a sense of relief as well that it's finally over and that the testing is done and I'm not being scrutinised anymore?
2: I just wanted to hide. I really did. Like, I felt bad. I was sitting in front of the media and saying, yeah, goal is to last a hell of a lot longer than 40 minutes. And I'm glad that you're interviewing me because you popped into my head. You popped into my head after about 4 minutes when I'd done it.
1: When did you?
2: I probably did it about the 4 minute mark.
1: Okay.
2: Around 3 or 4 minutes.
1: And a pop?
2: A big pop. And then quite a few pops after that. Especially when James Lowe put in the good kick to the top left-hand corner. I was like a snail trying to get up there. I was waiting for the cavalry to come behind me. And I was even looking over to the sideline thinking, you know, I know Rory's fit and ready to go, but I just didn't want to jeopardise the team. And limping off there, I thought to myself, how long did Dricko last?
1: Not that long.
2: I've got to get more than 10 minutes. That's how I was sort of feeling.
1: I was the same as you. I did it early, and then it's the, oh, no, I can't be gone. Like, I can't be gone the first five.
2: Yeah.
1: So I kind of dragged it out on my 8 or 9. And then it's an embarrassment, particularly for me, because I had this long goodbye.
2: Yeah.
1: Yours has only been 3 weeks, and there's been big games. But knowing the personality that you are, you shy away from any of that. And I remember walking off with Arthur Tanner, our old doctor, and not being sure what to do. I didn't want to acknowledge the crowd or anything because it had been this painfully long goodbye.
2: Yeah.
1: You had every reason to say goodbye to people in a proper manner. You didn't get the send-off maybe that you deserved, but that's in keeping with your personality too.
2: Yeah, it was such a strange feeling. Like, I looked up at the clock and I'm saying it was 20 minutes. It was probably about 18:54 as I'm walking off, and I sort of look at John Ryan, our doc, and just said, yeah, it's gone. And then as I sat down on the bench, there was a cameraman who was trying to, you know, get up in my face. And all I could look for was one of the big rain jackets just to put over me. It was a strange couple of minutes just sitting there on the bench.
1: And then, so obviously, another trophy to lift at the end of it, and the boys forcing you to lift it on your own.
2: That's
1: a bit of a collector's item for you to not be inviting someone else to share the moment with you. You look back though, and think that, you know, that is a nice moment to have on my own as well.
2: Yeah, if you look back on the replays, you'll see me looking at Rob, I really wanted to lift the trophy with Rob and Johnny, guys who had been there since the beginning, and I was not lifting it by myself, but I sort of looked at Rob and he just sort of stepped back and was like, no way. Johnny did the same, so yeah, I didn't want to do it, but it was done.
1: And what about celebrations on a night like that? It can be difficult on the day after a game, obviously tired bodies, and there can be a lot of extra people around besides just family and friends. Do you get to properly enjoy one another's company that night, or is the next day the real celebration? That's the way I always saw it, that when it was the tight group together, you started early, you know, dress up, whatever you might be having yourself, and then proper opportunity to look back on the season and enjoy one another.
2: Yeah, it's always such a whirlwind after a match. There's family members there. A lot of people have been drinking far longer than you, so there are different stages. But it was great celebrations. I think Ronan O'Donnell organised a great Irish band who were sensational back at the Intercontinental Hotel. And just being there with friends and family, it was good. It was good because it was in Dublin and it wasn't too much of a hassle, wasn't too much of a stress. But, you know, those nights tend to seem end early for all the right reasons. And when the text messages are flying around at about 9, 10am on the Sunday saying, what time does the pub open? Yeah. That's just time you'll never get back.
1: Yeah.
2: And that's when guys can actually relax. You wear as ugly a shirt as you can. And yeah, it's a good time to reminisce if you can really get to that point. But yeah, great celebrations. Guys got carried away, which was, you know, absolutely deserved too.
1: No, absolutely. It was great feeling, and what a way to be, you know, get sent off and to finish your career. I think very few players get to choose how they go out.
2: Yeah.
1: But to do it with two trophies and being captain after a comeback as well is quite remarkable. I want to bring it back a little bit though to where it began, even in advance of coming to Leinster in 2008. So set the scene. You were, you know, broke onto into the Auckland team about 2003, and the same year you play for Fiji for 3 minutes in a World Cup against Scotland. You don't touch the ball, and then you end up playing for Auckland for the Blues as well in Super Rugby for the next number of years. What happened? There's lots of reports about what happened with you know, with legal connotations with the IRB, you trying to extinguish any record of playing with Fiji. You know, I suppose we've never really heard from you what went on in that period of time in your hope of playing for the All Blacks one day, or is that totally untrue?
2: No, it's pretty accurate. You know, I was a young 20-year-old after, as a 23rd man, there weren't 20... As there was only 22 back then. I was playing in we were involved with Auckland versus Wellington in the NPC final. It was actually Christian Cullen's last game in New Zealand shores, and I just got a phone call that evening of the match saying, would you come to a World Cup with Fiji? Two out halves had gone down injured, and that was a pretty easy decision to make as a 20-year-old with rugby wasn't massively serious at the time.
1: So you growing up, you hadn't seen that ultimate ambition of being an All Black, or was that a pipe dream for you?
2: It was a pipe dream. I just didn't think I was that good. I looked at the guys that were playing in my position and thought, I'm not going to be that good. I can't get to that level. Nah, this is an opportunity. And then one of my best friends, Ben Artinger, actually got called in as cover for the All Blacks at the 2003 World Cup and got capped against Tonga. It's his one cap also. And he was over the other in Sydney saying, come on, man, come over. You know, come enjoy yourself. I literally flew in. Didn't know too many members of the Fijian team. I was only there for 6 days, I think, staying at the Coogee Bay Hotel. Ran on, I think I know, it was 2 minutes and 38 seconds. I ran on, missed a tackle, and it was the end of the game. I think I missed Gregor Townsend.
1: What position did you come on?
2: Nothing. Dare I say, I don't know, maybe left wing.
1: Okay.
2: Don't hold me to it, I wouldn't actually know.
1: So what happened after that?
2: So post that, I was only playing NPC at that stage. Pat Lamb came in to coach the following season, and I was selected for the Auckland NPC team again.
1: But you guys won it in 03 as well.
2: We won it in 03 under Wayne Pivac and Grant Fox and Graham Henry. Mm-hmm. With a really tight, small squad. It wasn't bad. You didn't have big squads back then. I think only myself and Jerome Kino, outside of, say, the normal 26 players were the sort of two extras. And then I was at Teachers Training College at the time and studying, and then sort of I started playing a little bit in 04, got quite a bit more game time under Pat Lamb, and had a reasonable season. And we had probably the worst season Auckland had ever had at that stage, but personally I was playing all right. And actually lost to a Joe Schmidt-coached Bay of Plenty side and lost the Ramphilly Shield in the first game of the season. So it was a really poor season by Auckland standards, but by my own standards, went pretty well. And that's when I got selected for the Blues for the first time for the 05 season.
1: So was that the first time you thought, what have I done with Fiji? What have I done?
2: Well, it hadn't even kicked in yet, because It's only on the eve of Super Rugby teams getting named that ineligible players get discussed. And all of a sudden I'm named as an ineligible player. And for all the right reasons, the NZRU, if I'm blocking a potential All Black, then, you know, you shouldn't be given that position. But at the time, you know, the Blues sort of backed me and fought my corner.
1: Right, so in doing so, did New Zealand or a few come on board, and you know, what was the legal position with contesting those 3 minutes with Fiji?
2: Well, it probably wasn't until I was playing half decent that it was thought, oh, hang on. Guys actually, people actually probably looked back and said, oh, actually, he's been capped by Fiji. And then it sort of, ah, you can't be an All Black. And it sort of rolled from there. And then I was playing all right rugby with the Blues under Joe Schmidt and David Nusapora. And then the question came up is, well, actually, you can't play for New Zealand. You can't play for the All Blacks. And why? And I think it was sort of around the time that Rob Nicol in the New Zealand Players Association had a few conversations saying, can we scrap this cap? Does it really count? I went on after the 80th minute, I think. That's how long the game went for. And I personally tried to stay out of it. You know, I left it to Rob and a good, my agent at the time, David Jones, who was actually a solicitor, and they sort of fought the corner in the background, leaving me to concentrate on rugby and the Blues. And I was a good time with the Blues, you know. We still didn't win a competition, which I fully regret, but some great players and great mates through that time.
1: So you got a final decision then, ultimately, that, you know, this, it wasn't going to be expunged from the records. And so, you know, what does that do for you?
2: Yep, so that was, I probably, the process took a long time. The process took maybe a year and a half, I can't remember, maybe 2 years. They only discussed those things, those type of topics at World Rugby at certain parts of the year. Right. And to even get onto that discussion board, if they discuss it, took a long time. And finally, I think we got a decision saying, you know, no. You know, it's black and white. They brought in this rules. They brought in the rules for the right reasons. You're capped with Fiji, that's it. You know, your dream of playing for the All Blacks, there is none.
1: Yeah.
2: And that's when it sort of started playing in my mind, you know. You know, how long am I going to do this? How long am I going to stick around playing for Auckland and the Blues?
1: So that obviously impacted your decision to look overseas. And, you know, the All Blacks' loss was Leinster's gain. Why Leinster? Why Michael Checa? What, you know, what did you, looking from the outside, see in the team? Or was it, you know, a combination of, you know, good financials with a team that seemed to be on the up? Or, you know, how do you make come to a decision like that?
2: So I spent the majority of the 2008, my Super Rugby season, with a couple of offers on the table. Simone, my soon-to-be wife.
1: Are we allowed to know who else missed out?
2: There was a few teams in France.
1: Okay.
2: There was a few teams in France. Joe Schmidt had moved to Clermont. That was an offer. But, you know, Simone, my soon-to-be wife, hadn't travelled long haul, hadn't travelled overseas. That played into the discussion. Then Michael Checa got in contact with me and said, would I meet up purely for a discussion? And we sat down in a cafe quite similar to this in Mount Eden, and he sold it to me. I definitely wanted to play good rugby. I didn't want to go to what was known as the Northern Hemisphere style rugby. I knew that yourself, Felipe, Gerv, Shaggy, the likes were here. I knew of Chris Whittaker. I was playing against him at the Waratahs. And Chex just sold me the dream, and I shook his hand in that cafe, and the rest is history.
1: Okay, and so what position did you think you were coming to Leinster? So you look at, you know, at a Wikipedia page, and it's utility back. So you've played everywhere across the back line. You even scored a try from nine when you went in, when Luke McGrath, was it last season, got sin
2: bin?
1: Got sin bin, and you picked and jammed through the guts, and a score with, you know, with the nine jersey on your back. What did you see yourself coming as? A utility back, or as a, you know, second 10, or someone that was going to plug holes? Or how did you see yourself fitting in the squad?
2: I think I was coming here to play out half.
1: Okay.
2: Johnny Sexton.
1: Okay.
2: No, now. I think I was coming here to play out half. Obviously, November internationals, international windows, Felipe, you know, was away at times, and I was probably going to be used to fill that space. But at the time, I think I was coming here as an out half.
1: What's your favorite position?
2: Now?
1: Yeah.
2: 12 now.
1: Why?
2: Because I'm far more slower. You move, is there the numbers get smaller.
1: Is there a security to 12?
2: 100%.
1: Did you feel vulnerable the last couple of years out on the wings?
2: 100%. 100%. When did that set in? So that's probably started to set in after the first season here. And the youth coming through, when you had Rory O'Loughlin, Adam Byrne, Jordan Lama, James Lowe now, when they're consistently running far faster than you and you see those stats, those thoughts creep into your head.
1: Yeah, but you back your rugby intellect, right, of being able to read the situation.
2: Cut down the angle.
1: We aren't playing any drift.
2: I had to play smarter.
1: The defensive system this year that's been incorporated absolutely worked to your
2: great.
1: To your
2: I was an absolute driver of the system. Wingers play high, get up in the space, cut down their time. So it suited me far more when my time's out on the wing.
1: And so with Leinster, you couldn't have envisaged the success coming as quickly as it did. But when you arrived in August, July of 08, did you see the potential there immediately, or did that year really, you know, just spring itself on you and all of a sudden you realise in May that you're in a Heineken Cup final?
2: Yeah, it didn't hit me how much this competition meant to Leinster until we won it.
1: Okay.
2: Until we won it. A New Zealander coming here from Super Rugby, it's learning the competition of the Pro or the Magnus League at the time and the Heineken Cup. There's two competitions in one. It's a long season, and I just didn't understand how it all worked. And it genuinely wasn't till that final whistle, beating Leicester, and seeing you guys celebrate the way you did.
1: Seeing Shaggy
2: celebrate. That's when it hit home, and only then. So, you know, I can see what James Lowe and Scott Fardy, you know, they think it's going to come easy. Yeah. And I thought it was just going to be as easy as this when I got here. And obviously, 09. Croke Park, 2009, was an important day.
1: Did you realise the magnitude of the Munster games in advance of that one?
2: I knew of it. Obviously, I had a broken arm when we lost back to back, and we lost poorly in the RDS. Mm-hmm. Rog had the ball on a string and was putting the ball in the 5 metre channel constantly throughout that match. But the magnitude of playing in Croke Park in front of over 82,000 people—that was like, wow, this is what it's all about. This is why you come here to play. And I'd just never seen crowds like that before in my career.
1: Is that the best that Leinster played all season, that semi-final?
2: Oh, maybe. It was a good game. Yeah. I remember
1: a lot of people were playing scared. And maybe not you were just playing your natural game, but I think a lot of us were playing scared because of the fact that we'd lost in 06, because they were two-time champions, because
2: there was the Munster aura. Yeah. There was the Red Army. I remember in the drive up to coming past the Sandymount Hotel, there wasn't a blue jersey in sight. There wasn't a Leinster fan in sight. They all came in late. I remember when we called the move Rocky, where Rocky Mousen made a great break.
1: I've seen it so much this season. Everyone's using it.
2: It's called Rocky.
1: Yeah.
2: I was convinced that move is never going to work.
1: Ooh.
2: And if you look at the replay, I think yourself and myself about 50 metres behind where Rocky probably gets turned over.
1: We'll just wait for the next phase.
2: The next phase. We'll run and score Rocky because his influence was great. He had a great mind for it. But it was that day that I was like, well, this is pretty impressive.
1: And then we had to go and win the final. And you played at full back in Rob's absence. I think Rob was he? How you the mumps?
2: Yeah, the
1: that
2: mumps.
1: Year, yeah. So strange situation. We had two fullbacks on the bench, and Gerv and Rob, and it wouldn't have mattered as much that victory against Munster had we not gone on and won the final. Yeah. So to start your first year to win a Heineken Cup, you must have been thinking, this isn't so hard. Or what's the big fuss about?
2: Yeah, it was. There was so much talk about it, and it was a great season. You know, Czechs had shaped the season well. There was definitely ups and downs, but it was sort of that off season that I, you know, took it all in and understood the magnitude of this competition and the love affair with the Heineken Cup back then.
1: Well, it continued. You know, the next year was a semi final, but the year after that, you had a huge year yourself. Again, I think you probably played in the 15 jersey more that year than any other position. Again, I think Rob took. Pretty much took the whole season on the injured list, and you won almost every accolade going in Ireland. I think there was Magna's League Team of the Year, there was the Irupa Award, the Rugby Writers Award, as far as I know. You missed out to Sean O'Brien on European Player of the Year. Individual accolades, important or not? Don't concern you.
2: No, don't concern me. I'm not a believer in the individual awards. Individual try of the year. Those try of the year awards where you grip them to one person, like, that's a joke in my eyes.
1: That said, right, the try you scored that year, now that you've brought up individual tries, the try you scored against Leicester in the quarterfinal that year.
2: Shaggy took the hit of a lifetime.
1: It was a serious try. It was a cracking individual try. I get it when it's a team try and someone just finishes it off. But when you create it pretty much yourself, with a little bit of help from Shane, but that was a thing of beauty. Can you not look back and go and think, wow, that was pretty special?
2: Yeah, I try and avoid watching that try.
1: Why?
2: Maybe I'll look at it in 5 years' time. It's a strange one. I just don't really look back on highlights and never have.
1: You will in time, right? So I'm 4 years done. And I think you look back, not on your own highlights, but you look now at the enormity or the brilliance of certain tries. Mm. And I think only when you step back from the game can you have a true appreciation for how magnificent they look.
2: Yeah.
1: So I look, you see, Jordan Larmour's brilliant pickup, different tries that Leinster scored over the course of this season. They, players are absolutely put on a pedestal, but we, even as an ex-player, I look at the brilliance of what I'm watching, and you completely disconnect yourself from ever having been involved in that.
2: Yeah.
1: So it might take a little period of time to do that, but there's no doubt in time you will look back and go, wow, that is spectacular.
2: I've never seen a final that I've played in.
1: Have you not?
2: No. So that's what...
1: There's no reason to watch it from an analysis.
2: No, well, you never have to. You never have to, even from the previous years. You lose a semi-final, you'll review it.
1: Yeah.
2: But you win a final. I've never actually seen a final that I've played in.
1: Yeah.
2: That's maybe down the few years I'll look back.
1: So that that love affair, that early love affair with the Heineken Cup is rekindled. We're winning it a second time in 2011. Been much talked about halftime talks from Johnny and from others. How do you remember it? Everyone's got a different take on it.
2: So coming in from the changing room, it really felt like we hadn't played. And I remember him missing the kick as we came in off the sideline. And I genuinely probably couldn't remember the score. I just knew this, how we're miles behind. From my point of view, is Johnny started talking about Liverpool.
1: Mm. Yeah.
2: I'm sort of sitting there scratching my head going, what did Liverpool do? I have no idea. I still don't know to this day what he's talking about.
1: You weren't watching the Champions League final in 2005, no?
2: I had no idea what he was talking about. It must have, but it sounded good. So I was just sort of sitting there nodding my head going, okay, right, we've got to go out and play. Jeepers, Shane Jennings come on, made a big difference. All of a sudden the scrum starts going forward at a huge rate of knots, and we just went up and played. I remember actually Stuart Lancaster's used quite a bit of that footage in the last year about the style of play we were playing, and I look back saying, well, it wasn't too much structure to it, but we were just sort of running hard and hitting rucks, and the next thing we just started scoring points.
1: Mm. Mm. And then Johnny goes and scores 28 points himself. So whatever about saying, whatever you say at halftime, back it up with your actions, which is the most impressive aspect.
2: Yeah, it is impressive. When he talks, he just goes out there and goes into Johnny's version of beast mode and just takes over. And it was phenomenal. I've seen it so many times now, though. It wasn't just a one-off. But he really does just say, come on, boys, follow me. And jeepers, off we went.
1: Yeah. We go and win for a third time the following year. And then the year after that, you decide to go home with a year still on your contract. What was your decision behind that? You're 30 years of age.
2: I'm 30. You know, we had twin girls. We had another little girl. And, you know, it's tough being away from the family network and the support. And it's always easy to say, let's just get in some help. But, you know, it's not really living. It's more just getting by. Mm-hmm. And for Simone and my wife, it was tough times. Enjoyable times as well, but there was often, you know, tough times when one kid gets sick. It rolls through the household and it's just, you go, wow, you know, is this what it's about? So, you know, I was never going to play for anyone else. So it was a case of retire and move back to New Zealand because I wasn't going to move home and play.
1: Yeah, because my recollection of when we were teammates was, you know, you'd be around and do all your work and analysis and, you know, you were incredible professional, but then when you were gone from that, you were home. Was there an element of guilt around Simone being at home with the girls and you feeling the need to support her at that end?
2: Yeah, 100%. There's always those, you know, Joe at the time was very, he gave me a little bit of a license to say if things are tough, you know, we could just sort of bend things this way. And he sort of did that for the next year on my contract. He was going, well, we could do this, we could do that. We'll see how it works. But it's still that honest support network that you just need with kids. And I remember one of them got sick. Then after she got better, she went through this stage, one of the twins, where I would leave the house and she's screaming, and I would go to training and come back and she was in the same spot screaming.
1: Oh.
2: And, you know, all kids at the toddler age go through it, but it was all new to us. And yeah, those times are when you sort of, you know, wish you had family members around.
1: Yeah, so it must have been difficult to decide to go a year early, a year prior to your contract finishing. You go back to New Zealand and you take up a role with the Blues as mental skills coach. Explain that to us a little. Your psychology background.
2: My psychology degree. Look, I sat down with Sir John Kerwin in a cafe in Mission Bay, and he just said, this is where the Blues at. They need quite a bit of work off the field and sort of preparation standards. Would you be interested? And at the time, I really was. You know, I took the mental side of my approach to the game pretty serious. The first time I discovered it was with Joe in 2007 at the Blues while he was there. And it's something that worked for me. And then obviously being under Joe for, you know, three successful years, I thought I knew a bit. So I thought I could take that approach to the Blues and help out. But little did I know I'd be so far out of my depth.
1: Really?
2: Yeah. And it wasn't the right move at the time, you know. Structure a role, learn how to create it. I barely knew how to make a good PowerPoint presentation, you know. So I was all learning it at the same time. And the Blues were going through a lot of changes. So, you know, I thought it was a good idea at the time, but I look back and it probably wasn't.
1: So did that impact your decision to come back?
2: No, it wasn't. You know, I was fully committed to helping the Blues whichever way is possible, and I was started that role in start of December when the team was just getting together, so I had no prep time. So we go through a whole campaign, which wasn't too flash, and then at least I had the following off season to prepare and plan. So I sort of got my hands around a few resources that sort of helped me shape the following year. But as results didn't go our way, then a few text messages started coming my way in around January.
1: So had you been thinking about a return to playing prior to text messages coming to seeing whether you'd be interested?
2: No, absolutely none. Absolutely none. I didn't lift any weights for a year and a half. I trained because my best friend was the head strength conditioning coach at the Blues, so there was always that side to things. But I was training so I could eat. I say it's like we eat
1: welcome
2: to train.
1: Welcome to the afterlife.
2: We eat to train as rugby players because you need that fuel. But I saw it the other way around. I trained so I could eat. And we went through that whole season just, you know, going doing hard workouts so we could go enjoy our brunch. But then I sort of had to flick the switch and go back into rugby mode.
1: Yeah. I've got a theory that with Leinster, you refused to play in any team that Johnny Sexton wasn't involved in. So Johnny went and did his 2-year sabbatical to Racing, and then you heard that he was coming back. And was like, oh yeah, no, I can play for Leinster again.
2: Hey, he's the genius. He's the genius. He makes everyone else look good. It was great timing. It really was. I was, you know, super stoked to hear him coming back at the same time. It wasn't a hard decision to make. Even from Simon and the kids' point of view, we thought, you know, kids are young. We know the grass is greener on the other side. Let's just get back there. And the decision was made pretty quickly. And I'm talking about within a month from the first conversation to being a reality and thinking, right, now we've got to pack up our house and order another container again. It happened pretty seamlessly and pretty quickly.
1: So do you look back now on those as 2 years lost playing, or are you okay with just writing them off and as a learning experience?
2: A sabbatical.
1: Yeah. And maybe you got a couple of years at the other end.
2: Yeah, I really do. It was a great learning experience, life learning experience. Time that we'll never get back with kids, with grandparents that have passed away.
1: Okay.
2: And that was all really important. So it was a pretty turbulent time. And I don't think I personally settled in New Zealand in that time because everything was still new to me. And it took probably 2 years to even sort of feel comfortable. But by then, we had all booked flights and sent containers and we're heading back to Dublin.
1: So you had kind of had itchy feet over that period of time, and because it does, you'll find now that, you know, even with a second retirement, that it absolutely takes a while to bed in, to get used to not something that has been the norm for 10, 12, 15 years.
2: Yeah, it wasn't itchy feet to play rugby. It was itchy feet to get back and play for Leinster. You know, as I said before I left, like, I wasn't wanting to play for anyone else. That's why, you know, I'd rather retire than play for anyone else. And then once the ball started rolling, yeah, you know, 6 months flew by and we were back on a plane.
1: Yeah, so that second coming, you know, you probably arrived back into a slightly different environment. You know, Johnny himself made mention of the culture being slightly different than the one that he left. Did you see it the same way? Did you, you know, was there a new breed coming through, maybe, you know, retirement to some of the old guard?
2: It was definitely a different environment. You know, me and Johnny, you know, we often bounce off each other as good cop and bad cop. And, you know, he's quite vocal where I, you know, smooth the edges from behind the scenes. And, you know, we sort of work well together. But
1: is that planned? Or is that you just, are you just softening the edges on what he says?
2: No, we have to work in tandem. He laughs when he's not involved and he sees me barking orders and being bad cops. So, you know, it's all part of the shape of good leadership. You know, you've got to cover all bases. Do we plan it? Probably not. It just happens naturally. But it was a different time. Leaving Joe's era was so much success. It was always going to be hard to maintain that for whoever followed in his footsteps and for the team. But they went on and won another Pro 12 final against Glasgow in the Sun. But by the time I got back here, I can't put my finger on why the culture wasn't good. But there was a lot of change in the month that I got back here, obviously.
1: Yeah.
2: O'Connor departing.
1: Yeah.
2: Leo stepping up into the top role, Gerv coming on board. It was a lot of change for one moment in time.
1: So does that second coming, the success that has ultimately culminated over the last 3 or 4 weeks, does that make that all the sweeter, knowing that you've had to work it and build it so much more from a foundation level, or rediscover what the culture was about?
2: Yeah, 100%. 100%. This massive satisfaction in knowing that we had to go to real dark places, to face some real hard truths, to build the culture up again. And, you know, my first season back here in 2015-16 season, we were poor in Europe, and we got a lot of stick for it in the media, and it was a bit eye-opening. But you need an off-season to really sort of reflect quite quickly and start building again. And I think, you know, Leo's approach in the off-season after that season was pretty spot on, and it took some, you know, honest feedback from a lot of leaders in the group to start building again.
1: Stuart Lancaster's taken an awful lot of credit for the way Leinster have come in and played, but what would you say about Leo? I met him a couple of seasons ago in a pre-season, and I talked... Maybe I had been overly critical myself as an ex-player of how Leinster had gone, and I tried to smooth things over. But, you know, one thing that became apparent to me in my conversation with him was his vision of how he wanted Leinster playing, and that's ultimately what we've seen over the last 2 years. So what can you say about Leo and his leadership coming from captain and so inexperienced to now be a coach that has won the double for the first time in, you know, Pro 14 and Champions Cup?
2: He's very calm. He understands the big picture, but really understands how small the margins are from winning and losing. Which to the outside looking in is pretty clear, but the margins are so slim, and he understood the picture of a World Cup here, and the Pro 14 teams getting absolutely drilled, saying they're so far behind the powerhouses of France and Europe and we can't compete. And I've sat through a lot of media sessions with him being drilled, saying, you know, you're never going to catch up, you can't, you don't have the budget, you don't have the size of the players. But he just took it all on board and just kept the vision in front of us and showing us that the margins are quite small. You're not that far away. And with the introduction of Stuart and the off-season that they had and the planning that they were able to do, you know, things change pretty quickly.
1: Yeah, and what about, you talk about the introduction of Stuart, what about the introduction in that poor season by Leinster standards of the new breed coming through, the Gary Ringroses and the Tadhg Furlongs? What about the introduction of those guys, and what have they added to the Leinster setup? And is this, is this a new group of players that are capable of winning multiple titles in Europe?
2: Yeah, I think it is. I think, look at the evolution of a team. It's two sides to it. When I got here in 2008, there was Fergus McFadden, Owen O'Malley, Dominic Ryan, Reece Ruddock, a whole bunch of guys coming through. I don't think there's been another bunch of guys all at once come through that there has in the last 2 years, when I'm 10 years later at the end of my career. When I came here in 2008, I think only three players in the team had children. And up to a year ago, only three players in the team had children. So, like, I think it's just the evolution of a team across 10 years, that there's a new group and there's a new breed of youngsters that have stepped up in the last 24 months that... You know, I think the sky's the limit. I've said it before. They can chase trophies now and can do it with a really solid squad.
1: Yeah. What will you miss most about the game?
2: The rituals and the preparation you go through in a week. I often talk about the, you know, consistent preparation, and for me, I probably haven't talked about all the little things that I do, but it's all...
1: Just give us a little sense about one or two of those.
2: Yep, so I would never have told anyone this, but when I do the half field lap, I come around that corner post, and if anyone's ever videoed it, it's often myself and Johnny out the front, and we stride out, and we do that seamlessly every week that we play together. Fergus McFadden and myself have a very strange body clock in that we just look at each other and know, yep, it's 46 minutes before kickoff, it's time to go out. And we've done this non-stop for I don't even know how many years, and we've got the exact same routine. He puts his tape on his head last, I put my caffeine chewing gum in, and next thing you know, we just look up, off we go. Ferg had a funny story in that we were playing our first preseason game in 2015 when I came back after 2 years away, and he was in the first half team and I was in the second half team, and I had laced my boots up standing at the door waiting for him to come, and he sort of looked around, and I remember, and his wife Rebecca said, oh, he told me this story, he didn't think if you would remember. Next thing you know, Ferg walked out the door after 2 years apart, off we go, straight back into the routine. So those are the things that I think I'll look back on and miss. The last thing I do before I put my, well, as I put my jersey on in the changing room and get ready to go, I'll put it on, and the jersey's so tight you can't pull the back down. And I'll turn around, and Tomo, our masseuse, will be standing there without fail to adjust my jersey. And that's why I gave him my last ever jersey. So these things just happen throughout a week. They're not planned, they're just part of my routine. And, you know, I'll look back and miss a lot of those things.
1: So what's next for Eason Asiwa? You go home this July. I know you're coming back in October. You've got a testimonial, being honoured with a testimonial in October 3rd?
2: October 3rd.
1: Mansion House?
2: Mansion House.
1: Okay, details still to come on how you can get involved. I'm sure there will be a huge amount of interest knowing how much you've affected, particularly the people in Leinster and the supporters. So what happens when you go back to New Zealand?
2: So back to New Zealand in towards the end of the July, and some time out, some real time out. Even for the girls out of school, you know, that's one of the hardest things as a parent, I think, in the age they're at, is moving the girls. And some normality for them. You know, I want my weekends back. I want to live without pressure for a bit. And to be honest, I think it will benefit the girls in the long run. You know, moving into our new house, but just some real normality, back to the normal life. Exciting at the same time too, for getting out of rugby and getting into the financial world is very different, and I don't know what lies ahead for me in that area.
1: A little nervous?
2: Very nervous. Sitting my financial advisor papers, getting back to New Zealand, living a completely different lifestyle. But having my weekends back is going to be important, and spending sort of quality time with the girls. That you get a lot of time as a rugby player, but it's all based around a schedule and when games are. So for them, you know, I think they want to go camping. And they keep asking me, can we go this weekend? No, Scarlett's this weekend. I'm gone for the whole weekend. So get back to a normal life.
1: Looking forward to your mood not being affected of a weekend on the basis of result?
2: Absolutely. It's a pressure that just, whether you win or lose, you're critiquing your performance daily, weekly, and just living without that for a while, I think, will be great to clear the head and just sort of getting away from the rugby environment.
1: I heard a great line from David Wallace on that when he retired. He said, being a rugby player is like studying for an exam, and you've got an exam every Saturday, but the whole country gets to scrutinise it and mark you, and your 1 out of 10 comes in the Sunday papers as to how well you did or not.
2: I thought it was
1: very good. Yeah. So for me, that level of scrutiny and switching off from that became a thing, and I definitely felt a relief of not having that existence anymore.
2: Yeah, it really is. And, you know, I think Jamie said it so well when he said, when he wrote a letter to his younger self, you know, every once in a while, smell the coffee. Number two, you know, prepare for the afterlife. And then he said, number three, if you want to make it to the top in all of this, number one and two are irrelevant. And I just firmly believe that, you know, you can do everything you can, but when you're in a pressure cooker environment, it's just endless. So it'll be nice to step back from that for a while.
1: Brilliant. All right, an absolute pleasure. Good luck in whatever comes next, with the finance and with moving back to New Zealand. And yeah, it's been a pleasure to chat to you.
2: Pleasure.
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14: Delighted to say, joined in studio, unusually different sportsmen in this week, but genuinely really delighted to have you in. You're a busy man, I know. Thanks for popping in to see us.
15: Thanks very much for having me in.
14: You've been very busy. Latest engagement.
15: Yeah.
14: Congratulations on that.
15: Thanks very much. Thank you.
14: Obviously, the career, the different aspects to your business now, fitness, nutrition, working at Mountjoy Prison. Mm. When does sleep come into the equation?
15: Yeah. Believe it or not, I've calculated now time wise I probably have about 6 hours a day to live, and the rest I do other stuff, but life is good. I'm doing things I love doing, and that's very important.

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3: I'm bowled down at that stage at school and Ballymun Kickhams. And at the age of 14, I got a trial with Nottingham Forest. Really brilliant experience. Went over, stayed in the Trent Stadium, which is the cricket ground.
4: Across the road.
3: It's like that, I think it's Heiningen or Carlsberg, where you wake up in the stadium.
4: Yeah.
3: You got woken up by a cricket match one morning. So it was a brilliant experience. Me and another guy from Ballymun went over. Came back and had an option of going for one or two other trials, but actually gave it up straight away and went and played Ga because I was going to school and at that stage my club, Ballymun Kickhams, the manager was Paddy Christie, played for the Dubs, and he was looking after the lads really well. So I was going down with a massive amount of pressure on me playing soccer with people screaming on sidelines and scouts and stuff like that. And when I went and played Gad, it was a little bit of a different environment. So I actually just gave up soccer completely then.
4: It was the age, wasn't it, where you kind of had to make a bit of a decision. Because I would have played a little bit for Vincent's, played school wires for Reach.
3: They're our rivals.
4: Sorry, buddy. They were a close one to the school. And I there would have been a proper battle on because football, soccer was my first love. But I did love watching Gaelic, watching the Dubs, playing it as well because I felt that toughened me up for football and I felt like then football was kind of easy then, but it was that age, wasn't it, 13, 14, where you kind of have to go one way or the other.
3: I was very lucky that I had a guy, as I said, Paddy Christie, understood the energy I had. I was, you know, growing up I had a lot of anger and aggression built up because of my brother's issues at home, and I pushed that into sport, so I developed a kind of a style, kind of a physical style that kind of worked really well in sport, whether that be Ga or whether it be soccer. Sometimes in soccer I was probably too aggressive, so it fitted well with Gaelic football.
4: So was the soccer, was it ever a serious option? Like when you went over there, were you thinking this could be an opportunity, or was it suck it and see? Like I know you mentioned that you, maybe if the opportunity came around again 2-3 years later, you may well have grasped, or you may have made more of it at that time.
3: I always think back that if I had went on another trial, that I would have been a more experienced. When we went over, it was actually the hottest day that England had ever recorded. It was like 36-38 degrees. It was crazy, and we were playing a team from Mexico. An all-star team from Mexico and an all-star team from America. And it was, when I look back, it was quite strange because you're playing with, they were all trialists. There was you weren't blended in with the academy. It was all trialists, guys from all over the world.
4: It's tough that now, isn't it?
3: And you're like, how can I express myself show you what I'm doing? And I'm sure they were judging you off your standards of your values and stuff like that, and the standards of who you are as a person. Because I remember, actually, they had this rule, you had to tuck your T-shirt in. And the head of academy was walking around checking for these little things. And I remember the coach that was looking after us came up and said, which one of you had your T-shirts out? And it was me.
4: Was it?
3: And one of the Irish guys goes, it was him. I was like, you know, So I said, it was me. He stuck my T-shirt back in. He said, give me 10 press-ups. So played that match the following day, and the guy goes to me, we weren't allowed to drink Coca-Cola. Mm. We were out having carbs, we were having pizza. And I was like, geez, we're having pizza, but we're not allowed to drink Coca-Cola. So one of the lads, the same lad that ratted me out, had a can of Coke. And
4: I stitched him up, is it?
3: I went up to the coach and said, are we allowed to drink Coke? Can we order a can of Coke? And he says, no, I said, all right, I thought we were out, and I just pointed, and your man got caught, so I was delighted to get it back to him. But it was very hard to express, it was very hard to show the capabilities. Now, they said they had recordings of me and stuff like that, but I would have likened to give another trial to see how well I would have went. But the players I'm dealing with now, I deal with a lot of young players that are going over to England, and the process I'm seeing them going through, majority of them going through, not all of them, because there is a majority that are doing really well and making a career out of it, but there's a majority of them going over and really struggling coming back, and that's worrying. And I suppose when I'm looking at that, I'm kind of going, could I have went that way?
4: Something I'm passionate about, we speak a lot about on this show and in general, and I try and advise a lot of those younger players that are either going

0: or not happening, and soon they become just a number and they're thrown to one side. Mm. You speak quite a lot about where you're from, Ballymun, with pride and the route you went down and using it in the right way. The schoolboy team I played for was a club called Stella Maris down the road from Belvoir. Yeah. And we had three lads from Ballymun on the team. And I remember...
1: Was it Matty McManus one?
0: Yes.
1: Yeah.
0: It was. Richie Peter Partridge. Rogers. Richard Partridge. Was
1: very
0: that
1: good,
0: team,
1: yeah. Yes. I remember watching them.
0: Yeah.
1: I would have went down with my brother to Albert College to watch them games.
0: Did you really?
1: Yeah.
0: So we had a proper team, a lot of that team, like 7 or 8, 9 of us would have been in the Irish in the 15s and 16s team. But I remember, these lads came in, and I was speaking about the Gaelic when I was playing that Tough For Me Up. These lads came in and we signed lads from Finglas, and I remember thinking, I need to be on my game here, I need to be tough, need to be show that you're able to deal with this. And then we started to go on this trial. We all bonded really well, we got on great, and the parents had a really kind of good social aspect around it as well. But I always remember that their parents would say to my parents, that they have to make it. They have to make it. That's their route out of Ballymun, out of the life that they've kind of been living. And I remember thinking that as a 12, 13 year old kid, going like, what are you on about? Like, all I do is get up, go to school, play with my mates, I come back, I play in the park, I do my homework, I go to bed. Like, it was just like that. But obviously we were training together twice a week and playing a game on a weekend. But you don't realise exactly what they're going through, even
1: what's
0: though you're
1: in a sport.
0: And unfortunately for those, they couldn't maximise the opportunity.
1: I've heard that before. Like, I've trained a couple of guys that, and they've took contracts in England that weren't really worth their value as players. And you hear that a lot. Well, it's better that he's out of the environment he's in. And it's a shame, because I think that's where maybe some organisation needs to step in and look at, maybe it's the FEI steps in and says, right, okay, we need a fund out of some pocket of finances there to actually look at the players that are going through poverty, because they need to be focused on, because if they don't make it, they're the ones that are left destroyed, absolutely destroyed. Their life is over. They are only seen as footballers. So when they come back, they're failures and they struggle with mental health, and their life is... They kind of reflect back in life and go, what was that all about? Like, why did I go that route? Why did I think I could just be that person? So it's being refined or defined, sorry, as a footballer. Like, I had a guy over from England, and he was 6'4", massive guy, and he was a centre half. And he was like, the manager keeps talking about me speed, and I need to work on my speed. And I was looking at him going, and then his agent was saying to me, I need you to work on him getting stronger and more physical, because he's so big and all. And I'm looking at this guy and he's hunched over, and I'm like, right, there's confidence issues here. Right? So I says to him, let me video you. We had a talk first, went down another training session with him, and I'm looking at his mechanics and I can see him falling forward, not activating his glutes, not getting enough knee drive. I'm like, right, there's something here. So I said to him, who are you? And first thing he starts off with is a footballer, and he talks like for about 10 minutes about football. Mm. I'm like, is that all you are? Like, are you defined as just a footballer? So I started working with him when he went back to England. He was working on going and doing other things outside the sport that made him feel better, so that when he played sport he felt great. So he went and started feeding homeless. He went to pre-season, went in pre-season, he was with Redden, and when he got his testing back, he says, Philly, look at my results. Fastest player on the team. Mm. Now, a couple of weeks later, he was down on to Millwall. But his comms... So he was his comms had an impact on his mechanics, because he was hunched over and he wasn't able to move. So just a small thing like that had a huge impact.
0: Difference. But with the GAA, in terms of the players, I know it's slightly different, it's a lot different, but with the lads going away to England and then they come back, and then that, like, I left at 15, and then if you didn't go at that age, you kind of probably would have missed the boat. Now it's different with the the national underage teams that we've got in place now, so there's a different path.
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1: Needed to choose which one did they go with, and I said to him, he played for the soccer club, and I said to him, they're probably better off playing Gaelic football, no disrespect to the club, no disrespect to the sport. And he says, what do you mean? I said, well, look at the amount of players on Ballymun Kickham's senior team that have degrees, that have employment, right? So they all have, majority of them have degrees. There was two doctors, there was three or four teachers, they were all employed. And when someone was unemployed, there was an opportunity for them to go, right, I'll link you in with somebody to get a job. And then I said, look at the soccer club, and look at the education, look at the unemployment. It doesn't mean they're happy or unhappy, but in terms of career-wise, they were better off. And he was arguing. And then one day, we were driving the road about 2 years later, and one of them kids was standing outside the bookies unemployed, and I said, there you go. And he said, you know what, you're right, Philly. So, as harsh as that sounds, it's no disrespect to soccer. I played both, and it's not just because I play Ga now at a certain level, but in terms of the culture of Gaelic football, it's really strong. There's a massive, it's the biggest network, I would say, in this country right now, Gaelic football is, and there's that support chain around you.
2: So that support chain you're mentioning as well. So you had to go back and do your leaving cert, didn't you? Were they there to help you along that way, or did that come from you, or did that come from your family, was it the club, or was it the county involved?
1: Ballymun was the club. Ballymun Kickhams is developed through two communities, Glasnevin and Ballymun. And
2: Paddy Christie was heavily involved, wasn't he?
1: Yeah, he was the coach all the way up. So Paddy would have seen that the both communities can rub off each other.
2: Yeah.
1: You know, the little bit of energy madness that the Ballymun lads had, and the education and the drive that the Glasnevin kids had. So that rubbed off on us. So I got to a stage where I matured in life and I said, right, I actually want to go back and do a degree because I've seen all these guys do it. I was in Dublin changing rooms at development ages and they were all doing degrees and I kind of got to the stage where I said, I want to do this. I want to prove to myself that I can go and do this. And I went and asked Paddy Christie, What do I do? How do I actually do it? Like in school, I wasn't very academic, wasn't even thinking that way. And him and Ian Robertson, who was another Dublin player and Ballymun Kickhams player, they sent me down and said, you were able to do this, no problem. We'll link you in with DCU. Then I met with Niall Moyna, who was head of the Gaelic football team down there, and he's involved in sports science. And they just gave me the two processes. Well, you wait till you're a mature student, or you go back and repeat your leaving cert. And at that stage, I bought a car, and I was stuck with that loan, and I was absolutely broke. I said to my parents, I'm going to go back and repeat my leaving cert. I'm not going to wait till I'm 23. And they said, look, we'll look after you, roof over your head, food on the table. And I said, right, okay. I said, but I need to get money somewhere. So I went back and repeat my leaving cert, driving into school with this fancy car. I'm sure the students were saying to me, is this either a teacher or a drug dealer coming in? And I was broke. I had like €2 a day to live off, and I'd buy a bottle of water, and I'd buy a long pan at the start of the week with a packet of ham, and I'd make the sandwiches. And that perseverance was massive for me, because I got to the stage where I got asked to teach a kid's team in an attic space in Ballymun Kickhams. So it wasn't a gym. That's how it all began. I was absolutely broke, and I was earning €60 a week, which then four women asked me after that, see, you're training teams up there, would you train us? And that escalated into where I am today in terms of business.
2: You seem quite proactive. You seem to, like, you enjoy and you embrace these types of challenges. Obviously the sport element is central to that, and the Gaelic, but then all these other branches off it, so like the nutritional side, the fitness side, it's obviously something that it's not just going to be during your career, you're obviously going to kick off in different directions and keep it going.
1: I'm excited for building platforms. So I've had sport as a platform to help others, and that actually came about, strangely enough, when a player on the pitch abused me brother, and it kind of slipped out of my mouth. I was so frustrated that day, it slipped out of my mouth, and I started speaking about my brother's addiction, you know. And from that day I understood that I had a purpose in life, you know, that the impact I had when people were contacting me, asking to speak about my experiences and thanking me for, you know, coming out and saying, you know, my brother was an addict and talking about them issues. That was the day that I realised that I constantly have to build platforms, and sport as a platform won't be around forever. So I'm planning for the next platform.
2: Yeah. One of them you're going in today is the venture in Mountjoy Prison. I've seen the documentary recently, which I found fascinating in terms of the interaction that you have with them, and clearly the joy and satisfaction that they get out of it. But yeah, it was also very evident that you get it as well.
1: Mm. Yeah.
2: How did that come about, Dylan?
1: Basically, I was playing a match against Vincent's in the semi-final of the club championship. We got beaten, and there was, after the match, kids come onto the pitch and you sign a couple of jerseys. And this guy got over the fence, came over to me, and I was kind of a bit strange. It's like, this fella's not asking for his autograph. He's a bit old for it. And he says, look, I'm the governor of Mountjoy. Would you come in and do a talk? And
2: I said, that was it, was it?
1: Yeah. Governor Mullins came over. Eddie Mullins came over to me and said, would you come in?
2: Because he was aware of you were a business fan, just what you were doing, and yeah, he just thought, yeah, that would be...
1: Well, he... For me, I was really interested in working with him because I'd worked with other people like him, but I didn't know what he was like there. But when I spoke to him after a couple of meetings with him, I was like, I can learn from this guy. Mm. And I love being around people that I can learn. Another guy that I would have been very similar to him is Trevor Crowley, who's with Bowles and Sherwood Grovers. I worked with him. I just constantly learn from these type of people. But anyway, he came, I went in and done the talk, and he said, Philly, I don't know how many people is going to be here. The cell's open at a certain time. You could have 5, you could have 10. Yeah. The place was packed.
2: Was it?
1: And I was like, right, great. This is a good sign. There's a good crew here. They all sat down and went, oh, damn, I can't tell the story that I was about to tell, because there was 5 of my mates in the story sitting in front of me. So they were the standards of my culture, and I was probably, well, potentially be one of them, or be on drugs, or end up dead, or commit crime. So I felt
2: it was literally 5 familiar faces,
1: 5 right,
2: mates,
1: yeah, sitting in front of me. Yeah. So for me, I started off. I'd done the talk, had a kind of a relatable impact with these guys. They asked, could I come back in and do some gym sessions with them? Did that, and then I went back to the governor and I said, look, there's something special here. And he said, what do you mean? I said, there's good cultural things happening that we need to shine the light on. If we can develop a program or a movement that can change the culture in the prison, wouldn't that be amazing?
2: Mm-hmm.
1: Nowhere in the world has done that. Like, that when there's drugs in the prison, that people aren't taking drugs based on choice. So that's the big problem. We're never going to get rid of drugs outside of prison and inside of prison. But if we can get into individuals and change their self-beliefs, they will make the choice not to take drugs, and will change the norm then.
2: Yeah.
1: So it's very engrossing when you're in there. If you want to learn about human beings, go to Mountjoy for a couple of days.
2: Really?
1: It's powerful, like, you know.
2: Yeah. Whereas people, so twice a week you're in there, Tuesdays, yeah, Thursdays.
1: Yeah, we're only in there like...
2: How many are you taking now a week? Like, what? There must be a huge clamour for it.
1: How many do we have, yeah, in the programme? The programme, I don't know if I can course. Can I course?
2: Yeah,
1: the programme's called the Unfucked Movement. Right, and Unfucked stands for, the way you spell it, it's UNFUCCKED. Right. And the CCC stands for culture, community and change.
2: Right.
1: Right, so it's basically changing the individual self-belief, so when they reintegrate in society, that they have a different external environment.
2: Right.
1: Right, so it's called restorative justice. So prison, when you commit a crime, you're punished by, they take your liberty, but there's a second part to that, which is rehabilitation. And it's not really there at the minute. In other words, if these people get back out in society and they haven't changed within the prison,
2: they'll reoffend.
1: It'll cost the country millions. Mm. The consumers, I think it costs us 422 million at the minute from just petty crime in terms of robbing and stealing. So it's incredible that we haven't really focused on that enough. And some people go, well, Philly, you're helping drug dealers and murderers and all these things. But I'm helping them so that when they get out, that there's not more victims.
2: Yeah.
1: So there's not victims like, yeah, my brother was, or certain families have already been victims from.
2: Is there any challenges in there?
1: All the time. The culture is based on fear. It's based on ego. You know, years and years ago in Mountjoy, I believe, you know, people would have solved a lot of problems by just having a bit of a fisticuff and that was it.
2: Mm.
1: Now people are getting stabbed.
2: Yeah,
1: and
2: it's gone up a notch.
1: But you've got good people in management in Mountjoy that understand that there is a different way to do things.
2: You mentioned someone there, Trevor Crowley, who you've learned off, and you were in with him with Shamrock Rovers a few years ago, doing the strengthening and conditioning side of things there. In terms of the sports, the difference, and I know you've been involved with Camogie as well, so the different sports, the different requirements for the athlete. So you as a fullback, as a cornerback, and me as a centre midfielder, a winger. So I think when I first started, and probably until the last 5-7 years, it was all very generic.
1: Yeah.
2: Whereas now it needs to be so specific, doesn't it? I presume you're not doing the exact same as the likes of Mannion and O'Callaghan in terms of the training. There's individual programs, certainly gym-based as well. But what did you take from the football side of being at Shamrock Rovers, or from that, looking at that sport in particular?
1: When I was with Shamrock Rovers, the problem we had was that there was probably a negative culture there. That's probably, you see, unfortunately, you kind of inherit players, yeah, whether they have good attitude or bad attitude. And we inherited a few players that had bad attitude in Trevor's first year. Then he brought players in with names and stuff like that. And when you work with Shamrock Rovers, there's an expectation that you have to be successful no matter what time you have. That might have changed a little bit now. But the fourth highest budget in the league, hadn't won anything in maybe 2 or 3 seasons, and hadn't won apart from the success that Michael O'Neill hadn't won that in a very long time. But the expectations were up through the roof.
2: Huge, yeah.
1: So, but when working with Shamrock Rovers, there wasn't a culture in the club, right? So we went.
2: Is that strange for you coming from a Dublin environment where it's engrossing you? And I presume Ballymun Kickhams, in terms of your club, it's just from all the way up that you have that culture, you have that pride, and you step into Rovers, or and I would say it would be quite common, because I've often made the references about rugby, the provinces, obviously with Ireland, Gaelic, it's the same, but with football, it's very, very different.
1: Yeah, look, Shamrock Rovers is very similar to the international setup right now, right? The base of the fans and everybody around the football circle are getting kind of pissed off at FAI and pissed off at the football and looking to point the finger at other teams. And then they're looking at, oh, well, it has to be this style of football, which I don't disagree with. You have to be put more into the Electricity League. We have to, have a development strategy through. There's no culture. There's absolutely no culture. You can have all the strategy you want, but if you don't have a culture, the way players' behaviours, their values, the way they abide by things, that doesn't matter. Once you come up against another country that has good cultures, you will always get beaten, right? So, you know, when in the past Ireland has been successful, they've had players that have understood a bit of a culture about the country and what they've done. And I'm not saying it's the players' fault, I'm definitely not. But there's no probably culture that I know of speaking to international players, especially before the Euros there recently. The culture is probably not there. If you can put a culture structure in place, I believe that could have a positive impact. No difference to what Shamrock Rovers needed.
2: So what was the process then? Because I would have been involved coaching-wise with some of the underage teams, and one of the things we would have tried to implement would be, so you're getting a group of 20 lads together, young lads, 16, 17, 18-year-old lad, the age group. What we would have done would have been, you give them ownership of it, you make them accountable, you give them the responsibility. One of the first questions we asked one of the underage teams was, what do you think the perception of Ireland is? Because we were going to be going and playing against Germany and Spain and Italy, all these teams. And then few shouts around the room, pride, tackles, but you know, one of them said technically brutal. We're like, well, do you think you're technically brutal? And we're like, no, we don't. So we're going to keep that fire, we're going to keep that. So we created in those underage teams that togetherness, but that, look, this is what we are, this is what we stand for. And I think you're right, it's not across the board, and we've certainly gone away from it in terms of our national team in the last couple of years in particular. But with Shamrock Rovers as an example, club wise managers are going in, and it's the time. That culture, that ethos, that philosophy, whatever way you want to put it, has to come with results, and it's getting that balance, isn't it?
1: Yeah, well, I mean, the only way you can do it with the changeover of management in soccer, you need to have somebody in behind the scenes that's developing it, that's there all the way throughout. And that has to be given time, right? Because time is is the most important thing, because if you have a manager that brings in a culture and he leaves with that culture, you're kind of back to square one, which happens in terms of Ga, happens all the time around the country. You look at all the teams in Leinster, a lot of the teams in Leinster, and their lifetime span of the managers, they keep changing. Whereas we've had Jim Gavin now for a period of time, which has helped us build and build and build, right? So that's important, that these kids, and it's happening right now in Shamrock Rovers, by the way. So they are pushing.
2: Yeah, they have. Yeah,
1: we went, believe it or not, and it kind of started when Trevor was in there, because we went to Malmo, we looked at their framework and their structure and stuff like that. And when we went back, we started implementing it. So we started looking at ex-players coming in and taking teams and stuff like that. And it's blossoming now because of that, and they're giving the current management team a good bit of time, which is important for them to grow. But for me, I think it's that saying that, you know, culture eats strategy for breakfast. You know, if the problem I would see is that there's a lot of money and time spent in getting badges in soccer, and sometimes a lot of coaches will think this is the only way we should do things. And if they just expanded into different sports, it could help massively.
2: Yeah, there's a lot of my friends who have retired, excuse me, and they get put off because of not so much the badges, the licenses, because I think that the structure that you get from them can be beneficial, but it's most certainly not all about them. Yeah. It's the experiences that you can bring. Some of the traditional managers, and I don't know whether it's the same in Gaelic, but some of the old school type managers I would have had, like Sam Allardyce, Trapattoni, they walk into a room, they own it, they've got presence, they can manage a group of players, they can own the room, no problem. Mm. Whereas you're going on these courses and it's like, it's great, you put on your presentations and you can go out and you can take a session with so many players and on attack and on transitions, blah blah blah, all this type of thing. But you learn more, probably not more, you learn as much on these courses from the people you're on the courses with, from their experiences. So like us spending half an hour today, you pick a couple of things out and you go, that was really good, blah blah, and you going to Malmo getting these infrastructures in place. What's the process in Gaelic then? So Jim Gavin on his route to where he's gone to now doesn't have to go through all those courses, obviously, I presume, does he?
1: No. You spoke about giving them young lads ownership and responsibility. That's the Dublin, that hasn't been a secret. That's the Dublin culture. That's a player-centric-led culture. That players, you know, when you talk about managers owning a change room, I think that's important. But what's more important is that you have a manager that gets the best out of your players. And sometimes when you have a manager that comes in that wants to own, the priority is to own the change room, there's a disconnect, right? There's that kind of, you lose that approachability to go and say things to management. And I think a manager, one of the best traits a manager could have is being a good listener, like, you know. So, and I think probably the international scene hasn't had that for a while, like. So being able to, and I believe Stephen Kenny could be a really good manager, coach that listens well, because he's had players in Dundalk where their backs have been against the wall when they first started to create that success, and he's got the best out of them.
2: They created a structure at that club, and it took a little bit of time, but he created that. So that club now has an identity. Whereas for years and years, obviously, it didn't. And you see other clubs, and the League of Ireland is very difficult in terms of player contracts. There's the constant kind of lure of going across the water and earning more money if the lads really shine in the League of Ireland. But he has created a culture and a philosophy. And I think that's probably what they're going to be doing with Mick.
1: I'd love to see, has he a blueprint of what his culture is? I'd love to see that. I don't know if he has. If he has, I'd love to see it, because I think it'd be really intriguing. I know guys have walked in there. I've spoke to players that have played under him, and I tried to get a little bit out of them to see if they've got a blueprint of how they've done it, and I don't know if they have. I think it's one of them things where they've had a group of players that are kind of like, what are we doing in our career? What have we achieved? And let's just go after it. And then they've got a sniff of belief, and they've built on that, and built on it, and built on it. And then every time they've brought players in, it's added to it. It's added the energy, and then the success is kind of... Yeah, and then you have to remember, see, the Eritrea League, I find it very easy to break down. Like, you have two top teams, generally. And then two top teams do well because, first of all the players want to go to them because they're probably getting the good money, the best money in the league. They'd probably play in Europe. And, you know, then what happens is the other teams below that, they will always struggle to keep building because the players will essentially, if they have a good player, they'll go to England. Look at Bowles this year. They have two lads now in England that were with them. They have three lads that have left for certain reasons. Dan Casey going down to Cork and stuff like that. So you'll have that, but it's about developing your brand, right? That's what the HSD, that's the missing piece, I feel. If you're not the top two, develop your brand, right? So that players, like, they won't, money will come down, will have a big factor to it, but ultimately, I love playing here.
2: Yeah, you'll attract the right players.
1: It's, you know, I think that's very important.
2: With Dublin then, in terms of that philosophy, that ownership, I was lucky to spend a little bit of time and watching you try, and the first thing that struck me was the atmosphere. It's quite hard to describe it, and I don't think it was a full-on session, the one I went in with. It would have been more low-key, so maybe that was a little bit to do with it. But the atmosphere was, you could tell it was a really nice, friendly environment that everybody enjoyed being at, staff, obviously players. But when it became training time, it was like, bang, we're on this.
1: It was
2: hard to put your finger on it, because I was part of my coaching badges and license. I've travelled to different environments, different sports, was in with the Ireland rugby team, and very different atmosphere with them. Where you, it was kind of, and we mentioned the word ownership, it was as if nothing was really said from staff-wise, but when training started, the whistle went from the fitness coach, whatever, bang.
1: Yeah.
2: We're on it. Is that just ways have got to?
1: Yeah. It's one of them things where as soon as, it kind of has steps to it, like as soon as you drive in the grounds, you're kind of, right, you start to leave everything behind, everything in life, you try to leave that at the gate, and then you do your little preparations, that everybody has their own individual preparation. You're getting your head right, you're getting your body right, you're doing your activation stuff, and then you're looking for gains, you're looking for, right, what am I going to do today that's going to help me now play at a certain level in terms of my performance in a match. And then you have everybody pulling you along. You know, and there's some days that you might struggle, some days psychologically or physically you might struggle, but these boys are pulling you along. So going back to that player-centric culture. And do you know what? Sometimes it's hard to leave stuff behind. Like, I struggled the last 2 years with my dad's illness. But to have them boys pull you along, that's the only reason why I was probably still there.
2: It's like, what does it mean? Like, I grew up watching Dublin training in Parnell Park, Tuesdays and Thursdays, going down, and that would have been early 90s, before obviously winning it for the first time in a long time in 95, wasn't it?
1: 95, yeah.
2: And watching like Paul Clark and Curran and Keith Barr, and I supported three teams as a kid. Ireland was first, Dublin and Liverpool were like close.
1: You know, I'm an Everton fan.
2: Are you an Everton fan? Yeah. This isn't going well, is it?
1: Vince is that Liverpool.
2: Oh, I'm not that bothered about Liverpool anymore, to be fair. Or Vincent's, to be fair.
1: I'm the same with Everton, don't worry.
2: But like, I just, anybody that wore that shirt, Ireland, like random Ireland players, and I look back now and I think, oh my god, I worshipped him. He's got about like three caps or five caps, or just because he scored one goal. Like this player called Bernie Slaven, like played and he sent a 40 handful of caps, and it was the same with Dublin. Anybody who wore that shirt, you just had on a pedestal. Now I think when I was playing for Ireland, sometimes you'd forget about that, but you're engrossed in life in Dublin. Like how much do you feel that? How much pressure do you feel with that?
1: The pressure,
2: nice pressure.
1: Very little pressure, because it's kind of, you're kept grounded a lot. You know, you're kept grounded a lot.
2: Internally
1: and externally, like both, because I'm very fortunate. I've got to a stage where I realise that putting on the jersey makes a lot of people happy. Myself first of all, and then the impact it has on other people is amazing. A lot of times people ask, how can you stay motivated, you're going for five in a row, how do you, you know, the motivation is really deep for me. It's really special in that my dad's last All-Ireland was last year, and that was a huge special gift that these guys, everybody from the kit man to the management team to the players to everybody, my family, they all gave me that gift to give me that little bit of support to get me to the stage where I could see, he could see my last All-Ireland. And I know that that happens for other people. So there's people in that stadium that don't have, they don't have time in their life. They could be very ill. When we win an All-Ireland, we go to the hospitals the next morning, you see very ill kids. So how can you not enjoy that time, especially when you've got probably about 10 years, if you're lucky, maybe 12. You're Stephen Clarkson, you have about 40 years.
3: Still
1: but,
3: going.
1: But you have to grasp it. Mm. You have to take that time when you have it, because it's the most
2: important. When did you start to really appreciate it? Here, most sports people, I think, when they're younger, they maybe take it for granted, different levels. When did you kind of think along those lines where this isn't going to last forever and it's been a really special period in Dublin GAA history? Yeah. So when was it when you thought, yeah, I need to enjoy every single minute of this?
1: There was a light bulb moment in 2013. I had the cup and I was bringing it to a youth club to do a talk, and I walked into me house and all these kids came over and asked me for my autograph, and I was like, cool, no bother. Went back into the house, got a bit of lunch, came back down, and one of the brothers of the kids I was signing the jersey came over and says, I missed you, can I get an autograph? And I said, yeah, no problem. And he said, are you famous? Looked up at me and I was like, oh, what do I say here? And before I even said yes or no, he said, you must be, you're on telly. And I said, oh yeah, I am. Yeah. Then he said, but hold on, you can't be famous because you're from Ballymun.
2: Right?
1: So I sat down on the path. Right, it was me, the kid, and the cup for about 10 minutes, and I'm sure cars driving by were going, "What the hell is going on?"
2: Crazy,
1: like, yeah. I don't know what I gave that kid that day. I don't know. I hope I gave him something, right? Some little bit of a boost of encouragement from something I said, right? But I felt great. I felt amazing. I felt 3 foot taller. And I remember speaking to a friend of mine who's a personal development coach, and I said it to him. I told him that story, and he said, "Right," he said, "that's what you need to do in life." He said, get as many people as you can on the biggest path as possible and go after that. Because when you're dead and gone, that's what you'll be remembered for. Not how many All-Irelands you have, or what house you have, or what car you have, or how much money you have, but how much energy you give people. So that's when it tweaked that sport can be a very powerful thing in terms of a platform to help others. So every chance and every bit of time we have, I'm going to use it.
2: Listen, that's a nice way to end it. We could chat here for the next few hours.
1: Yeah.
2: No problem at all. But I've thoroughly enjoyed it. Hopefully get you in again some stage. And
1: definitely.
2: You'll be back training after Christmas?
1: January, yeah. Team holiday on the 28th to the 9th. So.
2: Nice. Well deserved.
1: Looking forward
2: and
1: to that.
2: And straight back into it.
1: That's it. Yeah.
2: Really,
1: yeah.
2: Been a pleasure. Thanks very much.
1: Thanks for having me on. Cheers.
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6: With Vodafone. Official sponsors of the Irish rugby team. Team of us. Everyone in.
7: Yeah, you're listening not to the right hook. You are in fact listening to Off the Ball with the right honourable G Hook standing in for all the other chancers that are normally in this. Chair. Yeah, well, of course, Ireland's Rugby World Cup is an unmitigated disaster. They have blown any semblance of national optimism to smithereens. And if that wasn't bad enough for you, there's a hurricane on the way, both here and there. Yeah. Then, of course, after this defeat to the figurative and literal minnows of international rugby being so catastrophic, what I did notice was, looking at the game when they replaced their 5 foot nothing scrum half with another fella who looked like the offspring of an undernourished blue bottle, I thought to myself, whatever happened to good old fashioned sticking it up that jumper and beating the shite out of your opponents? I mean, it's just not the same anymore. Watching this defeat unfold, was like getting a box set of Fair City as a birthday present. It was a car crash, more embarrassing than Richard Keogh's, and it was the most humiliating representation of Ireland since Linda Martin sang Up All Night to Get Lucky on the Late Late Show. It was that bad. Anyway, later on I'll be talking to a right-wing Republican fascist from the United States of America about how these lefties who spout yallock about progression, peacemaking and fairness should be shot. But firstly, I'm joined from Kobe by Ireland captain Rory Best. Rory, can I ask you this? Like, you were flawless in 2018, then you came into this World Cup as world number one, even though that was farcical. But can I ask you this? Why are you now so bad?
3: Hey, look, you know, it's all part of the plan. You know, we talked before the game about going out there and getting an early lead and giving away loads of penalties and eventually making a bollocks of it. And I think we did that really well, to be honest. You know, it's all part of Joe's plan to lure New Zealand into pretending we're poison and catch them off guard in the quarterfinals when we reveal our true colours. You know, look, for this plan to work, we have to keep our opponents wondering, are we shite or are we not? And whatever else we're doing, we're certainly doing that very well.
7: Look, that's enough out of him. That's enough out of Rory Bastard. What are you talking about? Look, even when I can hear you properly, I can barely understand you. Anyway, after the break, I'll be joined by a gorgeous bird who also happens to be a doctor. And we'll be discussing everything from a Calorglin farmer's nostril hair to my own personal issues of an itchy scrotum, which, by the way, has now developed into a full-blown rectal rash. So we'll be getting to the bottom of that.
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9: Okay, well, we're talking Ireland's World Cup and the debacle that was, yet again, the quarterfinal disaster. And, how could this happen? Where did it go wrong? Last year we were kings of the world, couldn't lose. Beat everyone, beat the world champions, back-to-back world champions. And just when it mattered most, just when we were on the precipice of making history, we fell apart. So, I mean, Owen, you were there. Explain, please. How did this happen?
11: Well, I think we're all asking the same question. You know, how did this happen? Why did this happen? And how can we avoid this happening again?
9: That's kind of what I just said.
11: Yeah, I know, but I think it's worth repeating, mainly because we've got loads of time to fill in this particular show. And, I think we have to repeat things in order to flesh them out. I mean, what can we say other than the fact that, you know, we're not as good at rugby as we thought we were? I mean, that's about the height of it.
9: True, yeah. But so what are we saying here? I mean, how can this happen?
11: Yeah, I know exactly. I mean, how can this happen? I mean, you know, how can this happen? And I mean, you know, I suppose maybe if with the emphasis on a different word each time we repeat the same thing, it won't sound like we're actually repeating it. Like, how can this happen? How can this happen? How can this happen? Or how can this happen? In terms of every word in the sentence sounds a bit different.
9: I don't know, but I think that's probably as much time as we can get out of asking that particular question. But I suppose maybe that's the problem with Irish rugby. You know, maybe we've been asking the same question for too long. Maybe we need to ask a bigger question, like, I don't know, like, where do we go from here?
11: Yeah, well, that's true. Well, I suppose ultimately, the question is, you know, where do we go from here? I mean, where do we go from here? Exactly, yeah. Like, where do we go from here? And maybe the person who can answer that very question is not here at all, because he's in Japan. And that is, of course, Alan Quinlan. Alan, there are many varied storms, many and varied storms in Japan, but probably nothing to compare to the shitstorm that we have right now back home. It's been an incredibly disappointing World Cup, right?
12: Yeah, look, Jor, it's grand, you know, it's disappointing, obviously, but I think we probably need to calm the heads a bit.
11: But, I mean, what is it to be calm about? I mean, this is a disaster, right?
12: Yeah, well, look, you know, I think it was huge for Japan, you know, huge. It was huge for them, you know, and people have been giving out about this World Cup, but... You know, apart from the humidity and the hurricanes, the typhoons, the earthquake, the cancelled fixtures, the refs being shite and Ireland being hammered, I think it's been a great World Cup.
11: Well, it's been okay for you because you've been travelling around Japan.
12: You know, it's been huge for me, Ger, you know, huge. The whole experience has been huge and tough as well, though, you know. Travelling from match to match and sitting on me hole talking about rugby till I'm blue in the face. And that's not easy, Ger. And all the time trying to get me head around how to pronounce names like Kanagawa and Kumamoto and Osaka, Higashi, Osaka and Kamashi. And probably the toughest of all, and but kind of my favourite, is Fukuoka.
11: Okay, I'm going to stop you right there before you say something we can't actually broadcast. Congratulations on making every Japanese city that you've just pronounced sound like an expletive. Okay, I'm going to say shit and crap, by the way, just to bring some edge to proceedings. That's edge in association with Vodafone. Okay, after the break, we'll delve deeper into the big question. Where do we go from here? Or to put it another way, where do we go from here? Yeah, you know, well, bad in my preference. Exhausted with this crap. Asking the same question. No answer. Cheers.
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6: 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Everyone in.
7: 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Yeah.

0: Yeah.
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1: I was told that Jim McGuinness was down in Limerick.
2: I'm looking for a good number two.
3: Jim McGuinness isn't coming down to talk to him about forward play.
4: From Off the Ball and OTBAM, this is Mail for Jim, an attempt to untangle the web of intrigue that involves one of Ireland's most fascinating coaches and one of the country's most cursed teams. For the last year, I've spent every working day trying to figure out where Jim McGuinness has been, while Mayo have been trying to win the All-Ireland. You see, Jim McGuinness and Mayo's relationship started off as your typical inter-county manager relationship with Mayo, whereby Mayo caused him all sorts of problems in the big games that weren't All-Ireland finals. For McGuinness, he came, he saw, he conquered, but after landing a knockout blow on the Dubs in 2014, his team were beaten in an All-Ireland final, and then, nothing. He packed up and left his Gaelic football coaching behind before immersing himself in soccer. Celtic is where he was plying his trade as a coach, and we thought we'd never see his name mentioned in a GAA context again. That was until September 2016. Stephen Rochford is in an All-Ireland final for the first time. His Mayo men are looking to stop Dublin's bid for back-to-back All-Irelands. They are also, it seems, looking to go above and beyond to find that crucial edge. On the Friday night of All-Ireland weekend, Martin Carney is on The Last Word with Matt Cooper, and he drops this bombshell.
3: They might even have a double sweeper. It's interesting, in their last weekend in Limerick, they had Jim McGuinness down, maybe speaking to them, etc., etc. Now, Jim McGuinness isn't coming down to talk to them about forward play.
4: Jim McGuinness in Mayo. The excitement goes into overdrive that night, and the next day on Off the Ball, they have a maniacal Mayo fan on air, rejoicing in the news that Sam is surely now destined to go west.
5: Mayo have been building a defensive structure which puts parties behind the ball.
6: Yeah, and they've got the master in, if rumours are to be believed.
5: Tell us about this.
6: Word on the street is Jim McGuinness has been down with the Mayo side over the past couple of weeks, giving them a little bit of advice. Now, I saw John Fogarty from The Examiner saying that the Mayo camp have been denying this over the last while, but Martin Carney was on a rival broadcaster last night and said, yeah, Jim McGuinness was down there.
4: Let's fast forward to later in that very same show.
7: David Brady, Aaron Kernan and Eamon McGee are part of our studio panel this afternoon. Good afternoon to you.
1: Good afternoon, George. It's all coming together nicely.
7: Like, in just the spiritual sense as opposed to the tactical and team, or a bit of everything?
1: Bit of everything. As I was saying, Jim McGuinness wasn't down coaching the forwards in Limerick the week before last.
7: Now, it's funny that you've used that line, because apparently that's exactly what Martin Carney said on the radio last night.
1: Yeah.
7: Oh, you were there when he said it.
1: I was sitting beside him.
7: All right, okay. So you're just stealing it from him. I was wondering, is this the official line coming from Mayo? It's like, now listen, he wasn't down coaching the forwards.
1: No.
7: What was he doing?
1: He spent around three different sessions.
7: Over a couple of days?
1: Well, over the day and a half, yeah,
7: okay.
1: 3 days. And basically, you know, I don't agree with it. I don't think it's good. I don't think it's right. That you bring in someone, now, you always seek advice, but to bring in someone so close to a final, are you kind of saying to yourself, well, we're not, we need you?
4: There's no doubt about it. Mayo are after getting their hands on one of the great modern minds of Gaelic football, the man who knows how to stop these Dubs, the only man who has stopped these Dubs. The musician in the big tree who plays the green and red of Mayo on loop starts to tune his guitar. But then, boom goes the dynamite. Later in that very same panel, Eamon McGee is mid-flow when David Brady receives an explosive text.
8: If we got Mayo in this final, and Kerry threw that back in our face now, but we wanted Kerry.
7: Yeah.
1: Do you, it's like everything else. I was told that Jim McGuinness was down in Limerick. I know for a fact now he wasn't.
7: You've just had someone text you?
1: Yeah. that's put to bed there now, boys. And this guy wasn't telling lies.
7: So what is the benefit of trying to get the story out there?
1: I don't know.
7: That's Nathan's laughter in the background.
1: I can categorically say No, and this is not lies. Stephen Rochford has never spoken to Jim McGuinness in his life.
8: Maybe this is a bit like Kaiser Soze from Usual Suspects. They're trying to build up this legend now and put
1: never,
8: fear into
1: never
8: the
1: spoken to him in his life. Oh, Martin Carney said it last night.
7: Yeah. So Carney obviously believes he had a good source.
4: And so it turned out that what we thought was a simmering romance between McGuinness and Mayo was probably never happening in the first place. Mayo end up scoring 2 own goals in the All-Ireland final, and Dublin win a second consecutive All-Ireland after a replay. McGuinness flies to China because there is less chance of getting a desperate message off the Mayo County Board on Facebook over there. And then, nothing. That is until August 2018. With Stephen Rochford heading for the exit door, the Irish Sun report that McGuinness could be in the mix for the job. Later that month, on August 27th, Rochford eventually does resign as Mayo boss. He is off the ball that night.
7: What names are on people's lips then to replace Rochford, David?
9: Oh, Jesus. Paul Francis. It's becoming an absolute. It's becoming a joke. At this juncture, it's not a time for naming names. But I can tell you, Jim McGuinness is anywhere next to associated with Mayo Football.
7: How do you know that? Sorry.
9: How do I know that? Because Mayo's next appointment will be for someone that is there to develop and needs to be developing Mayo Football. It's not because the name Jim McGuinness, but I think a guy coming in into town, all guns blazing, is not what Mayo need.
4: So McGuinness's name is in the hat, James Horn's name is in the hat, and as it turned out, they were both booked for an off-the-ball roadshow 4 days later.
10: We couldn't have set this up, really, you two, could we?
11: Well, you did set it up.
10: We didn't. You were booked long before
11: you rang us to be here.
10: James, what can you bring to the position that Jim can't, would you say? Are you interested in potentially getting back into GAA, or is it still football, soccer?
11: No, I'm not. No, not at the moment. Definitely not.
10: Definitely not.
11: No.
4: Once again, like the All-Ireland weekend of 2016, Jim McGuinness got Mayo hearts fluttering. But he didn't get involved. This time he fled to North Carolina to escape being anywhere near a GAA setup. And I guess for Mayo people, there was a comfort in that. Jim McGuinness had his day in Gaelic games. If he was glancing flirtatiously at a county, well, at least it was Mayo. He wouldn't be coming back anytime soon. And even if he was eventually going to come back, surely it would be to his OTB roadshow buddy James Horan's backroom team, right? Right? Wrong. After helping Mayo's mortal enemy with an advanced hand-passing drill that no one had ever seen before, it was time to get closure once and for all this week. Did Jim McGuinness ever even come close to working with Mayo all those years ago in 2016? Andy Moran, step on up.
7: How aware were you about those rumours at the time? Did you hear anything about it? Because we'd DB in studio with us going, geez, that'd be great. And then getting a text live on the air going, I can categorically state they've never had a conversation in their lives. To this day, I don't know if it's true or not.
12: No, we didn't. We never did. DB is... DB. So I remember that. We had a great old laugh about that. And it was good fun.
7: So there was never any involvement with Mayo. That's it. We're getting the truth. No.
12: Not that I know of anyway. I've never met Jim off a playing pitch, really, do you know?
4: So there you have it. Stephen Rochford has never spoken to Jim McGuinness in his life. Mayo have not won the All-Ireland since 1951. And it turns out that McGuinness's drills are shite anyway. And who cares? Dublin are more than likely going to win at least 12 in a row.
0: Off the ball. GAA.
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7: Welcome back. So most Sundays of late, we obviously haven't had Premier League commentary. And in lieu of that, we've been chatting to top level footballers. We've done some really good ones over the last few weeks. Lee Dixon was excellent and is highly recommended. We had Jim Beglin last week. We've had Matt Holland, Mark Lawrenson, Ronnie Whelan and more besides. Yesterday, it was the term of a very familiar voice on the show. Damon Delaney
14: has been up doing Champions League evenings with us for the whole season, really, and been brilliant. Really popular, goes down well with listeners, straight talking, gives lots of really good insights, tactical and personal as well, into the game. So we thought, well, we've never really done a sit-down chat, tell me about your career, tell me about how you made it as a footballer. We thought that might be a good idea. And so yesterday on the show, we did that. Here is Damien Delaney.
15: I would say enjoying retirement, but we have a new baby here, so it kind of keeps you, I say baby, he's two now, like, so for the last 2 years I've been chasing him around, and enjoying being a dad, really.
14: How goes lockdown?
15: Good, you know, I think my own fella doesn't realise it, so he wakes up in the morning and it's a normal day for him, and, you know, as long as the weather's nice, you can take him out in the back garden, and, I mean, he'll potter around the back garden on his own for a few hours, and I can just sit down and watch him, and he's happy out, so that's pretty much it. Keep fit with a bit of cycling, road bike, a few times a week, and other than that, just life is good.
14: I should tell the listeners who can't see us, those of you watching on YouTube will know, but you've done an awful job on your hair. You're usually a man who runs a tight ship there. It usually looks very slick, very fashionable, and it's cool that you put your own.
15: It's horrific, isn't it? You know what, look, I did this because my fringe was going in my eyes, so I cut it myself last. Oh, it was so crack.
14: Think Dumb and Dumber if you're listening.
15: Pretty much, yeah.
14: Here's an interesting one for you. So are you missing watching football? Is it a big hole in your life?
15: Actually, it's not. It's really not. I mean, believe it or not, when I was playing, I didn't watch that much football. Because you spend so much time watching clips on the opposition, that you're playing that week, and I was a big video watcher or kind of a clip watcher of teams that we were playing coming up an awful lot. So when you kind of do that, and then the game, you finish your game on a Saturday, when you're kind of sitting home on Sunday, you don't really want to watch football. So I'm not missing it, to be honest. Yeah, not at all. I kind of miss, you know what I miss about football? The structure it brings to your week. You know, like Tuesday night was Tuesday night Champions League and Saturday was Saturday. At the minute, when you've got no kind of markers in your life, you don't know whether it's Monday, Tuesday or Wednesday. So I kind of miss that, you know. If you watch maybe goals on Sunday on a Sunday morning or something, just to get all the games, something like that lets you know it's a Sunday. And at the minute, without all that, it's pretty difficult.
14: We've got to know each other a little bit via Champions League nights up in Off the Ball, where you'll come up and watch the big Champions League games. Or, well, you sat through the group stages, what should have been the good nights we haven't quite had yet. But I know that you'll come up and you'll spend a lot of the day around Dublin on your own. Like sometimes you golf with Keith Andrews or you're a big cinema fan, but a lot of it is solitary time as well, walking around Dublin, discovering Dublin. For some people, that would be their idea of hell, that much thinking time. Whereas I do get the impression you quite enjoy solitary time, thinking time. Yeah. I don't know if you're an introvert or not, but you could do it differently those Champions League days, I suspect. You choose to have a bit of time to yourself.
15: I love it. I always have done. I definitely wouldn't say I'm an introvert, but I don't mind being on my own. And I think it was a fabulous trait for me in my career, because if you're playing football, you do spend an awful lot of time on your own, especially when you're younger. You know, how many times have we heard stories of lads go over to the UK and they really, really struggled. I don't know if you were there tonight, but Jack Byrne came in the studio. Was it you? Yeah, I remember Jack was saying, sorry, that he really struggled. And I kind of said to him, I didn't, I loved it. So when the training was finished, I'd happily go home. And then I can pass away time. That's why this lockdown hasn't been too severe on me either. I'd always find something to do. I go for a walk, which I don't mind doing. And when you say there that I like thinking, I do. I don't overthink things. But I like thinking and running through things in my mind, but I don't let it bog me down, or I don't let it get on top of me. Even in the summers in football, I used to go on holidays on my own. And I know a lot of people when I say that, I would go to America on my own. And I quite happily, you know, if there was an international break in the November or whenever, or February, March, or whichever one was, I'd gone to New York several times on my own. And I would happily just potter around New York on my own in winter, you know, and sit in a bar and have a few beers and just walk. I like walking around cities and I like enjoying things. And it's a very good trait to have if you're a footballer.
14: Yeah, no, it sounds great. And would you be someone who'd want to strike up conversation with people in the bar, or just quite happy to do a bit of watching?
15: Yeah, I always like meeting interesting people, you know. I spent an awful lot of time in Chicago, where I used to go quite a lot. One of my friends is an Irish bar out there, so I spent quite a lot of time in there. You know, obviously he'd be working and whatnot, and I kind of sit at the bar and you know, people walk in, you end up having a chat for whatever. Sometimes it's a good conversation, sometimes it's not, but you know, I don't expect anything from it or I don't want anything from it. It's just a chat, really, you know. And you do meet some quite interesting people when you're traveling. So I do like being on my own, don't get me wrong. So I do enjoy those Champions League days, pottering around Dublin.
14: I know as well that you're very interested. It's not just kind of internal rumination about yourself. I know you're interested in the world around you. Like, you do come in and you've often been listening to podcasts which are hosted by people who wear tinfoil hats. And
15: this tinfoil hat conspiracy theory, they're all terms that were coined by the CIA to demonize, you know, three fingers. No, but listen, I think when I like to listen to a lot of independent media, and I like to listen to a lot of people that offer different points of view. I don't take any of it seriously, and don't get me wrong, I do listen to a lot of independent media, and I laugh at some of the stuff I hear because it's so far out there and it's so mad. But sometimes these people offer a different opinion, a different view on an opinion, and I like listening to that. I don't do anything with it, but it's just something that kind of maybe get your mind thinking that maybe there is something else going on, or maybe that there are reasons for certain things happening that maybe, you know, I'm going to use the frame mainstream media won't say or can't say, you know. Yeah. So I like listening to things like that, and I like reading about certain things like that, you know. But I'm not a tinfoil hat wearer by any stretch.
14: No, I know. It's an ongoing slag, which is slightly unfair. Were you always interested in the world that way? Like, when you were 16, 17, 18, were you thinking in those terms? Were you hoovering up books, or has that come a bit later in life?
15: No, you know what, I was a massive, or I still am, an autobiography reader. I love reading about other people's lives and the things they went through and the troubles and struggles and triumphs that they had, you know. So I haven't so much in the last couple of years now that I have a kid, but I mean, that's how I spend a lot of my time, you know, reading autobiographies and biographies of people that are from all different walks of life, musicians, you know, politicians, leaders in the world, you know, historical leaders, just finding out about them really. And as I say, I don't take anything from it, or I'm not looking for inspiration, but it's just nice to see that other people, what they've gone through and stuff. And maybe sometimes when you find out you're going through some difficult times, you realize you're not the only one, you know. So it's okay, it happens to everyone, you know, and you just got to get through it.
14: Were you good at school? Did that appeal to you?
15: No, I was absolutely terrible at school. Not simply because I liked football too much, just wanted to play sports. So I didn't really have much of an interest in school or whatever. So I left school here in Cork after my junior cert.
14: Did you?
15: Which was a huge risk, you know. I remember sitting down having a conversation with my mother, because I'd been over and tried to the UK a few times and nothing had come of it. But around the time, I think it was 98, 99, FOSS courses were starting to start up. Everybody knows these, you know. But I think I was on the second one that was in Cork. So that was in 98, I'm going to say, and the year before me, Liam Miller and Colin Healy did the FOSS course, the first one, and the FOSS course in Cork were run by Mick Conroy and Paul Bannon, who sadly has passed now. But Mick is still doing the FOSS courses here in Cork. I know they're quite popular and stuff, but you know, I did it, and it was, you know, we did football twice a day and stuff. So I remember after my junior cert, I think that was the day my mother realised the school wasn't for me, because my grades and my results weren't that good. So I remember saying, can I do this FOSS course? And she reluctantly said yes, on the promise that if nothing came of it, I would go back and do my leaving cert in the College of Commerce in Cork. So that was kind of the deal I struck with her. And the year the FOSS course ended, was luckily the time of Cork City were transitioning from a semi-professional team to a full-time professional team. So they were all going full-time. So I basically came out of the FOSS course and went into being a full-time footballer at Cork City. I was only 17 at the time, or 18 or whatever it was, you know.
14: Roy Keane came through and does FOSS courses as well. Even though it's such a long shot, they've produced a few players. Your poor mum, your two-year-old in 13, 14 years' time, sits down and says, Dad, I've been thinking about it. I'm ditching school. And I'm going to go on the FOSS course with the hope that I'll become a footballer. You'll have your head in your hands.
15: I'd say, don't be a dreamer, son. Finish out your school.
14: I'm surprised your mum. My mum says there's not a chance. There is not a chance. I don't care if you're going to fail. You're getting back in there and you're doing it.
15: Yeah. But see, when I was over in the UK, like, one of the biggest things for me when I was a young fella, right, and I was going over on trial, the first time I went over, what was big for me was, I wanted to see behind the curtain, you know, because when you're playing football here in Cork, and, you know, you're doing okay, and you always hear these stories about the standard and the level of the UK and everything. And I always kind of thought, all I want to do is see it, right? And if I go over there and see it and I'm not good enough, then no problem, I can come home and get on my life, because I realised football wasn't for me. I remember when I was, I'd say about 14 or 15, I went on trial to Manchester City. And Manchester City were a League One team at the time. Well, what's now League One, it was Division Three, or Division Two, sorry, at the time. So I went on trial, and I remember the first day of training, I was so nervous because I was like, this is it. This is the thing that you've been thinking about. This is what, you know, the only thing that's, you know, kept you going. And first training session happened, and bear in mind, in that youth team in Man City at the time, like Sean Ray Phillips was there, who was like a 16-year-old. I remember Glenn Whelan, believe it or not, I don't know if I never spoke to Glenn about this actually, but Glenn was already signed by Man City, and he was kind of going over on school holidays and training at the time with them. And there was a couple of other fellas from Dublin. So, you know, this is a time where we'd drive to Dublin to get a flight to Manchester. You know, there was no flights from, you know, there wasn't that many flights. And my flight was out of Dublin. I remember getting to Dublin Airport, and Glenn was there, and there was a couple of other Dublin lads and stuff. I remember getting over there, and then Sean Wright Phillips was there, and Joey Barton was there as well. So, and I remember training, and I remember thinking to myself, okay, they're obviously better than me, but they're not that much better than me, you know. No, maybe that is the delusion of me, to be honest with you. But I remember coming home thinking, okay, I know I've seen what the standard is. I know where I need to get to. I know what I need to do. And that's why the Force course then, when it came around, was a big, because when you get to that age of football, if you're not in full-time professional football, you know, they're moving further and further away from me, and the gap is getting bigger. So that's why, like, the Force course was my life raft, really, to kind of catch up to what I needed to, because it got me out of, you know, training Tuesday, Thursday nights, playing for your school, playing for five, six different teams. I just went and I played. And the Force courses back then were like, it was double football. I don't know, speaking to people, there's a lot of school work and they kind of prepare them for, you know.
14: Okay. Sorry. For radio listeners, the face you just made when you said the word school work.
15: No, but now there is. I know, because I met McConroy not so long ago, and like he was saying to me that, like, you know, oh, now we have a lot of like getting kids ready to go to colleges and prepare them for life.
14: All that nonsense, all that silly stuff.
15: All that, yeah. Whereas for us, it was like double football. Yeah. It was football in the morning, have your sandwiches, and football in the evening, you know, and it was just like 2 days.
14: You must have felt yourself improving rapidly at that age.
15: Oh, geez. Because right about that time, I joined Cork City's youth team. And that year, we won the FAIU Cup. But on that Cork City youth team, I think there was four or five of us. We're on the Force course, you know, and I remember the fellas, I won't go through all the names, Damien O'Rourke and stuff, but there was a few of us there, and you could tell that, like, when we were playing games, we were winning 4-0, because we had four or five guys that were, like, full-time professionals playing against guys who weren't. Obviously, they were still at school, or they were working, or whatnot, so I remember when we played the Dublin teams, it was always good for me, you know, I think we beat Belvedere Boys, which was, you know, personal highlight for me.
14: Stick it to those Dubs.
15: Oh, 100%, because they used to thrash us when we were schoolboys, you know. No, I know that Belvedere probably lost all their players to UK teams by the time. But it didn't matter. I still took it as a win. But anyway, that's how it kind of progressed for me, and that's why that Force course. But I do agree with you. Yeah, I always thank my mother for that, for believing in me enough to say, all right, you can leave school at 16, 17 and, you know, continue to dream.
14: Ultimately, I know Leicester and Peter Taylor was where you first made your foray over into the UK game. Were you getting noticed at that stage? Were there other trials happening? Was the dream starting to get away from you?
15: Yeah, I mean, listen, I went to Preston after. I went to Man City a couple of times, and they said they, you know, they liked me, whatever, whatever. And, you know, the U team, the director of the U team at the time, or the whatever director of football at the time, said to me, listen, you know, you're 16, 17. You know, if it was a year earlier, we'd definitely take you. You know, you need a year's work. You know, you have something, but, you know, we feel that others are a little bit ahead of you, blah, blah, blah, whatever. And I kind of went, okay, fair enough. So I knew that, like, you know, with a bit of work, I could. And I went over to Preston on trial. It was the same thing, you know, just a little 17 at the time. And I said, you'd have to go straight into a youth team. And, you know, if you had you at 16, I said, that's fine, man. And then I kind of went home, went to the Force course. Cork City went full time. And I was happy. You know, I was getting 70 Irish punts a week at Cork City. Life was good, living at home. I just got my first car. You know, life was okay. And I started the season for Cork City. And that was right around the time Cork City had some, you know, fantastic senior pros, old school, you know. So for me to go into a changing room with, you know, like to John Caulfield, Pat Morley, Patsy Frayne, Kelvin Flanagan, Decky Daly, Derek Collin, Stevie Napier, Phil Harrington, you know, like those real old school tough footballers, you know. I remember, you know, people like Mark Herrick, they were just taking no prisoners in what they did, you know. Training was, you know, difficult enough, you know. So I went in that environment and I got beat up quite a lot, and it was good for me. And then I remember I started the season for Cork City, and I did reasonably well in the few games that I played. I think I remember scored against Bowes, I think, in the pre-season thing. And then started the season. And then Derek Monkfield, who played for Everton in the 80s, won FA Cup, and I'm going to say European Cup, I'm not certain on that, was a manager. And I remember he just phoned me one day and he said, can you come and see me? So I kind of think, what have I done? You know, was I out of the weekend, or, you know, am I getting dropped? Was my, you know, my initial thought, like, you know. And so I went and seen him in his hotel in Cork, and he said, look, do you want to go and train with Leicester for a week? And I kind of thought, oh my God, okay, fair enough. And he goes, okay, go. So I remember I went over to Leicester and went and trained with them, and I was training with the first team, believe it or not, you know, went straight into it. And I did, I definitely went over with a bit of a kind of a, I don't say an easy Aussie attitude, but like a kind of, life is good for me right now, you know. I'm not going to complain or anything. If something comes, it doesn't. But I've been rejected so many times beforehand, I kind of, my hopes weren't up. But I realised that I had a good safety net and going back to Cork City, which I was happy doing. So I kind of went over and said, look, just enjoy the week. You know, you're probably going to get told, you know, you like the usual stuff. And I remember on the Friday, my last day, I was flying back out of Birmingham to Cork, and after training, one of the coaches said to me, the gaffer wants to see you after your lunch, so before you go to the airport, make sure you see the gaffer. So I kind of thought, well, obviously he's going to come in and say thanks for training. Yeah. So I went in and he said, how did you find it? And I said, yeah, it was good, I enjoyed it. He said, right, do you want to sign? And I kind of thought, what? And he went, do you want to sign? And I said, oh, I don't know. Like, where's this come from? And he said, well, the secretary outside has the standard first year pro contract. If you sign it on your way out, we'll see you Monday morning. Whoa. And that was, I'm not lying, that was literally it. So okay. I flew home on the Friday night and then flew back on the Sunday. And that was it. Into Diggs, in Leicester, and, into a room where there was like eight, like, lads, you know, well seasoned, well experienced English lads from big cities in the UK. That was it. Sink or swim time, you know. So I just went in, and I remember that Monday night, so I signed, came back on the Monday, went to training, and they went, oh, there's a reserve team game tonight, against Tottenham at White Hart Lane. The bus is leaving at like lunchtime. And I was like going, wait, what? I've only just like come in. And they went, yeah, so just get your stuff. So I was straight on the bus and went straight down. And Monday night I played a reserve team game against Tottenham at White Hart Lane. And I just remember walking around the White Hart Lane going, oh my God, this is just like amazing. I don't even know it was only a reserve team game, because at the time reserve team just playing on Monday night. Yeah. So that was it really. And then I was off and running really.
14: That is insane. I didn't know it happened like that.
15: Yeah, really. I mean, my mother was distraught. I think she was dead having regrets about letting me do the force course.
14: Yeah. She was like, what? You're moving to where? Where?
15: Is, I know my boy's phone at the time, so I knew. And I'm flying back to Cork, getting picked up at the airport, and then I had to tell them when I got to the airport. My dad picked me up, and I'm telling them, oh, by the way, I've signed and run back on Sunday. And then that was it, like...
14: I already know the answer to this. I presume you went out, signed that contract without taking any advice from anybody.
15: Absolutely nothing. They told me it was but there literally was any negotiation on it. They just said to me, look, this is our standard entry level first year pro contract. So you're signing like a 2 year deal. So you get a first year pro, second year pro. In your second year, you get like a small little increase. But they said, this is it. And we put you in Diggs. So your accommodation, everything's taken care of. Remember that first week I got there? I mean, I didn't know, and this was way before player liaison officers and teams of people to look after you. I mean, I just remember going to Diggs and I was like, I had no money. I had no bank account. I had like no phone. I had like nothing.
14: Yeah. So I was like, and this is Leicester in the Premier League, Leicester, is it?
15: Yeah. It was literally just get on with yourself. I know there's your Diggs. I remember walking down to the there was a bank about 200 yards up the road from me. on Cavendish Road in Leicester, and walking to Lloyd's TSB saying, "Can I open an account?" And the woman's like, "Who are you?" Like, and I was like, "Oh, well, you know, where would you have anything with your address on it?" And I didn't. I was just like, "I just live over there." And in fairness, she looked after me. She opened me up a bank account, and then I had to go back. I remember going back to the club at Leicester, and there was nothing in the bank account. And I remember saying to them, "I don't have any money," and they advanced me 2 weeks' wages. Because Leicester got paid by the month, didn't they? And like, this was early in the month, I think, and it was like 3 weeks of payday. And I was kind of going, I don't have any money, like, so they advanced me like 2 weeks' wages, then took it out of the first pay back that I got, like, you know, so. But once I got that, then I was fine.
14: You're 19 years of age then, give or take?
15: Yeah, I think it was 18, 19.
14: 19. 2000, Leicester. That's still an old school, men were men, social life, dressing room slagging, hairdryer treatment. Did you find it all okay? Or you strike me as thick-skinned enough?
15: You know, it stood, the Cork City change room stood to me well, you know, because I learned not to take anything personal, because nothing is personal, you know. Especially when you're a young kid, you kind of get the brunt of it. And when I mentioned all those Cork City players beforehand, you know, they were... You know, I mean, I remember coming back from Dublin and stopping in Kildare, slabs of beer being brought on the bus, and you know, they were real old school type fellas like that. You know, so Cork did the Leicester change rooms kind of similar enough. You know, Matty Elliott, Frankie Sinclair, Jerry Taggart, Neil Lennon, Muzzy, is it Robbie Savage? Like, I mean, you know, Steve Guppy was there, Andy Impey, real like. I mean, Matty Elliott and Jerry Taggart were just two of the toughest men that I ever came across in my life. I was terrified of the two of them. You know, and Jerry Taggart was all right to me because, you know, Jerry being from the north, like, he was, you know, he looked after me, in fairness to him. But I was terrified of him because he, like, in training, he was just a growling, snarling, you know, animal, really, in training. And I'm thinking, oh my God, I'd hate to get on the wrong side of that fella, like, you know. But this was a change room where there was regularly fights. Like fists thrown regularly in training and changing after games and stuff, you know. It was a regular occurrence. So it was okay though.
14: If we divide your career kind of broadly and maybe into two blunt-ish halves, say up until the end of your time at Hull, Leicester for a couple of years, a few loan spells, and then you go to Hull for 6 years. Who did you learn the most from, or what was your game like? Because I never would have seen you in this phase of your career. You know, I know the Crystal Palace years are the ones I really remember. So where was your game? Were you flying? Were you struggling? How did you
15: No, listen, I was really struggling my first year because I was still trying to find myself. Find my best position. Because at Leicester, I was playing left back. Leicester played three at the back at the time, so I played left side of three centre-backs. You know, centre back, I played centre midfield, I played left side of three in the centre midfield as well. So, like, I had a variety of positions, and I still didn't really know what I was. And I think the reason Leicester took a good chance on me is, you know, obviously, you know, I was left footed, like, good physical, I was physically good, and I was fit. You know, I was, you know, undeniable, I was one of the fittest people at the club, even when I went to Leicester. I just always was, you know, pre season testing, I was always extremely fit. So, they thought, well, he has the structure of a player. We just need to put it together and find out, you know, what's his position and what to do. And a lot of that was up to me. You know, I had to learn a position, pick a position. So when I went to Hull first, it was the same. You know, Peter Taylor, who'd been sacked at Leicester, brought me to Hull, and Hull were, you know, bottom of Division 3.
14: You're a long way from Premier League career there.
15: A long, long time. I mean, when I signed for Hull, they were like still playing at Boothbury Park. They were second bottom of Division 3, so like one place away from going into the conference.
14: I'd never heard of Boothbury Park until I read that you're the last player to score a goal there for Hull today.
15: Yeah, I mean, this is one of the old school, you know, Roca Park kind of, you know,
14: that era.
15: Yeah, baseball grounds type grounds, you know, where they were just cobbled together and terracing and everything like that. But it was a fantastic place, and the pitch was always immaculate there, I remember that much. And we used to train behind the stadium. Actually, I tell you, like, we didn't have a training ground when I signed for Hull. So it was a case of meet at Boothbury Park, and we trained where we could get a pitch. So sometimes we had like a public kind of park where there was, you know, 20 pitches. Sometimes there was a patch of grass behind the stadium that was about the size of half a football pitch, and sometimes it was there. But obviously when I got there, the KC Stadium was being built. The chairman who just bought it, Adam Pearson, said, look, you know, Peter Taylor's come here. We're not messing around. You know, we're really, but he said, this year we just need to stay in the league. And then this was the time as well before transfer windows. So I think my transfer was, you know, whatever. And then players were coming and going and they were trying to strip down the squad and bring players in and stuff. So all this was going on. It was a bit of a mishmash. And then Peter Taylor did the same thing to me in my first year. I was playing centre back, centre midfield, left back, and I was struggling a little bit, like really struggling. So much to the point where the fans were getting on top of me, because obviously the fans have been promised this new era of, like, you know, success. And Peter Taylor is trying to, like, get out a lot of dead wood and get in young, vibrant players. And there was a real crossover. Anyway, look, I didn't play very well that season. And then, obviously, the following season, then they had a summer to rebuild the whole team. And they did. They got rid of a lot of players. And they got in a lot of players. There was five or six young, similar to myself, players that had been released from Premier League clubs or let go or whatever, hungry players with a chip on their shoulder or something to prove. And I think if you get an environment where you have enough players with a chip on their shoulder, good things happen, you know, because they want to do well and they're motivated. And that's where we were. And then obviously that following year, we got back-to-back promotions into the championship. So within 2 years, by then I started to kind of sell Peter Taylor that following year, then said to me, look, you're going to play centre-back. You know, primarily that's your position. You know, and he did a lot of work with me and Colin Murphy, who spent a lot of time, you know, at Shelburne and Dublin. And he was at Cork City as well for a period of time. Did a lot of work with me in terms of, like, teaching me basics and fundamentals, how to play centre back. And I was lucky that I was playing in a winning team. So when I did make mistakes, we won 3-1, as opposed to, like, you know, when you make a mistake and you lose 1-0, it's horrific because, I mean, you just, it's unforgivable.
14: And what kind of professional are you? Because you're young, you know, good-looking lad. You're living the high life. You're probably the you know, you, local celebrity in Hull, I would say, to as the team. Like, is it all sorts of the old school?
15: Yeah, it was. I'm not going to lie. But, I mean, listen, one thing I learned from Leicester, even though, and even Cork City to that point, those players, and this is what I took with me, because, you become the environments that you grow up in, right? So they always train properly. You know, when it was time to train, they trained. But when they went out, they went out. It was that mentality, you know, work hard, play hard type of thing. So I kind of brought that with me when I went to Hull. I thought, well, because that's all I knew, you know, coming from Cork City to Leicester to Hull. I kind of thought, well, that's life, you know. You on a weekend, you get pissed and you train hard during the week. But when you do go and get pissed, you come in Monday morning and, you know, you put on the old rain jacket with the jumper over the top. And plastic bags. Right. And you do some extra running afterwards on a Monday. So you've been at it, you know. That type of mentality, because that's what I saw growing up. And I thought that was normal. It was only years later that you realised that was insane, to be honest with you, what we were doing. But, like, you know, when you put 8 or 9 lads living, you know, in an apartment block in Hull, you know, on the same floor. I mean, it was, you know, it was like I'm not sure, like, when I went to college, but I'm pretty sure it was something similar to, like, a college-type lifestyle, you know.
14: And was it everything you hoped it would be? Like, was it, this is the dream, this is magic?
15: When you're winning, it's amazing. And we were, like, top of the league. We were going to get promoted. We were all 21, 22 years of age. Like you said, living in Hull, which is a massive city, but a small parish, if you know what I mean. I mean, everybody knows everybody there. And, you know, out on a Saturday night after a game, Sunday the same, but then Monday morning, you went back to work. And we never took the piss and stuff. I was going out during the week and stuff. You know, it was always after games and things like that. And when you're winning, I think Peter Taylor knew what was going on. He didn't care. He was, like, encouraging it, you know. He was like, yeah, crack on, do whatever you want to do. You know, as long as, but he always said to us, like, as long as you lads are winning games, I couldn't care what you do with your social lives, you know.
14: Yeah.
15: And it was that type of mentality. But I'm pretty sure that if we started losing games or some of us, you know, performances dipped, he would come down on us like a ton of bricks or finished us, to be honest with you, you know.
14: That is part one of our chat with Damien Delaney. We're going to pick things up in part two, where he goes on to play at QPR, plays under Roy Keane at Ipswich. Terrible time there, is at 31, kind of fed up with the game, ready to quit potentially, and then it turns out he has the best 6 years of his career around the corner of Crystal Palace. That's on the way next.
16: Off the Ball Rugby.
14: He made you better because your margin for error was so much, but also, you know, he would coach you know, as a younger player, both in training and in games, but he would also expect a lot from you in those moments as well, and you never wanted to let him down. I think that's also a good sign of good leadership.
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6: I met Tomás O'Shea one day and he said, I'm sick of that Northern crowd. He said if they went set dancing twice a week, we'd all be set dancing twice a week.
7: I can remember a lad, Jay Boothroyd, and he was getting sick right lying like that, looking at me like, and I'm going, this is not helping me.
8: Every man, woman and monkey in Mayo is nearly writing them off.
1: Straighten them off.
9: All right, you're very welcome along to our panel this afternoon. Very excited about our gathering today too. We are going to talk about the impact of early success on expectations. We're asking, is it possible to watch sport without a jaundiced eye in the wake of even more drug scandals? And why do some venues have such a hold on our imaginations?
10: Just as they did against Leash, Jason Sherlock picking the point.
11: Sherlock, he's in. He's away from O'Connor. And he's
12: finished.
10: Brogan could go right. He goes to Jason Sherlock. That's it.
12: A little piece of Jason Magic.
13: Like nothing you've ever seen before.
14: Oh, what a great goal. He's making it, though. He's right up to the hill.
12: It's got to be said for the little man, but give him a smell of goal.
10: One more punch will do it. Just one more punch. If I were marking it, I'd have pressed my button. The judges look to have done so too. Billy Walsh thinks so. And there's the Wexford dance.
15: I can remember distinctly, and I saw pictures of the expression on my face. And as I jumped right on the final bell up to the ringside to give him a hug and cried with it.
16: That Billy Walsh and the Irish team and Paddy Barnes have been looking at the videos, watching this guy's strategy over the last.
17: Looked at the big medals, and that's all I've ever wanted, you know, and that's what's been keeping me in the game.
15: It's hard for a Wexford man to praise the Kilkenny man, but in this occasion I will, you know. Darren has been, you know.
16: And here it is, Ireland's sixth gold medal, the first in 18 years since 1991.
10: Has become the European champion, the first in 19 years for Ireland. Billy Walsh giving that huge hug.
18: Ladies and gentlemen, it's Saturday night, which means it's time for my stand-up guest, so please welcome to stage the wonderful John Ithrigo!
9: I think it's pretty obvious who's on our panel this afternoon. Billy Walsh, Jason Sherlock and Jarlath Regan. Lads, you're all very welcome. Jarlath, we did have a clip in the montage there of one of your jokes, but we could have because we just weren't sure what the etiquette was. Of, you know,
19: I'm playing it back to you.
9: It's,
19: No.
9: What if you didn't laugh? That was a good thing.
19: Well, it sounds a little bit tiny compared to what the lads have done, really, like winning championships and stuff.
9: Yeah, Jerry McGee on commentary duty for one of your goals there. You and Maradona are kind of in...
20: Yeah, Jimmy always had a soft spot for me. I remember we played a game with UCD actually in the cup, and at the time I think it was Sunday Sport, and Jimmy did the commentary that night, and he kind of put me on the map individually on his own. So he's great, and obviously he's such a great character in boxing as well. So it's nice to be commentated upon by someone like him.
9: Billy, it's a year on since the Olympics. Has life changed?
21: Not really. I suppose there's a bit more expectation around us, but it's actually a year today that the opening ceremony happened in London. So we were just speaking outside earlier on and said, where has the year gone? And so much has happened since. And our sights are firmly set on Rio, which is not far away now.
9: And is that, I was actually wondering, because I have to say you look very relaxed. I mean, maybe it's just the sun recently, but you're looking fit and very well. You look like a man who's kind of happy with life. And I wonder, when you reach a level like this, do you actually get to look around and go, this isn't bad, you know?
21: Yes, you know, we just come back from a week. We're in Waterford and WIT all week there training, and the boys put in a magnificent week's training, and I'm just really buoying from that, actually, a couple of days just reflecting on what we've just done. And the mindset of where we're heading towards, as I said, we're going to the World Championships in October. It's 10 weeks away, and really, really happy where we are at the moment.
9: Yeah. I'm going to come back to some of that in a little while. One of the things that we wanted to talk about this week was the impact that early success has on expectations. We had James McCartan in studio with us last week, and kind of thinking after that, and also the suggestion that McGeaney has to go from some camps or some pundits as well, that sometimes having early success can actually set the level of expectation to a point that is unrealistic for teams and players, and particularly that Down team reaching an All Ireland final. And Kildare had some decent success under McGeaney, and then we were thinking, Jason Charnock's coming in. He had some pretty early success in his career.
20: A long time ago, don't you? Well, it's probably different as a player and a manager. It's slightly different in terms of my own coming in 95. Like, I came onto a team, and it's important to stress a team that were on the verge of doing something. Whether I was there or not, they probably would have won an All-Ireland anyway. They were on that kind of that road, and they'd been very close in 2 or 3 years before that. So I kind of piggybacked on the end of that, and obviously, like, I played a bit, and maybe it was a factor in them winning, but I certainly believe that the destiny of that team was to win. I think as a manager, it's slightly different. You do kind of instantly get that kind of respect because you're a manager, and ultimately as a player, you have to respect your manager, and you will give a manager that instant respect until he proves otherwise. And you'll always get where players want to impress and want to kind of do well for the manager in that first year. What the difference, I think, in between good managers and the not so good managers are, they can sustain that and they can improve. I think there's some managers, I class them as impact managers, where they come in and they kind of change things and do things slightly differently, and no one is afraid to question because it's their first year. But then if you get beaten, or the second year you get kind of guys asking questions, and then the kind of cracks start to appear, and that's when it can kind of fall flat. So I can certainly see why teams do better in their first year when they're under a new manager, and then I think it's the good managers that kind of react the right way. And we were only talking about Kildare outside, like, 6 years Kieran McGeaney is there, and people forget where Kildare were when Kieran McGeaney came from. You know, he's come in, he's done an awful lot of good stuff. Now, whether he can bring them to the next level, obviously that's the question at the moment, but certainly in terms of preparation and what he's done as a manager, you only have to look at their All-Ireland qualifier record. He was able to kind of change the mindset of that team after big defeats and provincial championships.
9: So you would actually make the argument then that he should stay on?
20: I can see both sides of it. It's one of those half glass empty, half full. Like, he's done an awful lot to get them where they are, but can he bring them where they need to go? And that's the dilemma. I think they felt that maybe Jason Ryan might have been the added difference this year, but it hasn't worked out. So I can certainly see both sides of the coin. I'll leave it to the Kildare people to decide whether he stays or goes.
9: Billy, I want to talk to you about this as well, because your boxing career as a fighter, I wondered how much influence that has on your career as a coach afterwards. You were very successful as a fighter, certainly winning national titles and reaching an Olympic Games. But I did read a couple of interviews with you where you talked about the experience of the Olympic Games not actually being a positive one on a personal level in Seoul.
21: Yeah, absolutely. And I think it doesn't always guarantee being a decent international or a decent player that you will follow on to be a good manager. I think from my own experiences, I learned a lot from the mistakes that I made. I wanted to be better than what I was, and I felt I was thereabouts at world level, being ranked number 8 in the world for a number of years and the top 5 in Europe, but I never won the medal. And it took me a long time to realise what it was, and as I became a coach, I realised what it was, and thankfully now we stop our lads from falling into those same pitfalls and enable those guys to go on and have the success and win medals.
9: And what was it?
21: It was psychological, you know, and I didn't realise what it was. I didn't know what psychology was really at the time, and it was the fact that I wanted it so much. I tensed up and I would have went through the wall. I would have died to win that medal, and didn't do what got me into the position to win the medal. That was relax and fight your fight, you know, and I didn't do that. And tensed up too much and really wanted to, you know, go through the wall, as I said to you, and it hindered my performance. And so now, you know, our whole ethos around the team is about their performance and getting the best performance out of ourselves, and then usually the outcomes will look after ourselves.
9: In a weird way, not having the success in Seoul in particular, if you had that success and not actually realised what it was that was making you successful, it might have been far more difficult for you to actually communicate that afterwards.
21: I think so, yeah, it probably would have, you know. And I remember Nicholas Cruz, who was a good influence on my career. I spent 5 years as captain of the team with Nicholas, and Nicholas said to me a few years back, he said, "Billy, what you didn't have around your neck, you will have in your hand as a coach." before we started winning the medals, you know. So he would have been a great influence on me at the time. So yeah, thankfully it's worked. I've won more medals now than I could ever win myself, you know.
9: Can you tell us what happened in Seoul?
21: Yeah, I got beaten by a guy who I had been at the pre-Olympics in Seoul 6 months earlier. It was actually Paddy's Day. Myself and my crew fought for medals in the pre-Olympics, and I fought this guy, Song Young Sup was his name, and I locked him out. Out cold, the referee didn't count, carried out the ring. And I'll just tell you a story about it. You know, standing, it's not about stadiums and places you've been, you know, the biggest, one of the biggest days of my life was standing on the middle of the stadium in Seoul and the flame being lit, having fulfilled your boyhood dream. But the last team to come in, there was 585 Korean athletes at that games, and they're the last team to come in. And for me, no disrespect to anybody, but they all look very similar. And out of that 585, I picked out this one guy. This is the guy who I saw for about a minute and a half in a contest, and he was still there, and he had a helmet on him, don't forget, and he was still there.
9: This is the guy you knocked out?
21: The fella I had knocked out. And then I began to, I said, this guy must be good. And I found out later he was Asian Games gold medalist, world championship medalist. And who did I draw? The first fight, my good friend from Korea. And so I ended up, I got cut in the second round there and there, and I never got cut. And then the fight was stopped in the third round, so it was complete and utter devastation for me.
9: Yeah, I was going to say, like, how did you respond? Because here's a guy who you've knocked out, and you think, yeah, I mean, I can do this. And you kind of, it sounds like you had expectations on yourself.
21: Absolutely. Look, I was the first one from Wexford to go to the Olympic Games, and you know, it was, and I felt to let all of Wexford down, the whole of the country down, all my family down, and. For a week I cried. You know, at the time there was no mobile phones. You had to get a telegram sent out to you to ring home. My mother sent a telegram, please ring home. Like, I just couldn't talk to anybody. I was just completely gutted. It took me the best part of maybe 17 or 18 years to get over it. Not having a debrief when I came back, and just getting into this job and talking to the boys about it and what it was like, and realising what actually, how I messed up. Because you get that one opportunity every 4 years, and one opportunity in your lifetime. You know, it's a very elite brand to go. There are probably 40 athletes from Ireland, which is 1% of the Irish population. You know, and there's 10,000 people there out of a population of 7 billion. So it's a very, very unique brand of people that get there, you know?
9: Yeah. So is it safe to say that that failure definitely played a role in your ability then later on as a coach? That
21: I think it has to, now when you look back on it, reflect on it, yeah, perhaps I didn't achieve what I wanted to achieve. And thankfully I found out what it was that stopped me from achieving it.
9: Yeah. Jonathan, I don't know, are there parallels here from...
19: Definitely. Yeah. No doubt about it. If a comedian doesn't die on his arse early and really, really realise what he has to work on, then you never really achieve what you want to achieve. In any job, I think there's parallels to what you went through. Obviously, yours is on such a public scale that it's hard for people to relate. 18 years to get over it is a long time. But when you say get over it, do you mean 18? It took you 18 years to internalize what, how this was a positive thing in the long run, or it genuinely took you 18 years to put it away and feel good about it?
21: I think it was putting it into bed. I think realizing what it was. Funnily enough, I could talk about it. Like, for those 18 years, every time I went to speak about it, I cried. I broke down. Mentally broke down every time about it. It left such a scar on me.
19: Yeah.
21: But the fact that now I can actually talk about it and I know what's happened, and I can actually, because I remember people saying to me, you're an Olympian. You'll always be an Olympian. Mm. But it meant shag all to me, as I went there to be a winner. I wanted to be a medalist. And now was a great thing to say that, oh, I was an Olympian one time. Yeah. You know, it's nice. But at the time,
19: like with a boxer, I think sometimes you see, like, you certainly see cocky boxers, right, that you think that fella needs to get knocked out. That guy needs to get knocked out and he'll become a better boxer for knowing that, right? Because he's swaggering around the place. That I think that the parallel with comedy is the guy that somehow winds up on the television really early in his career, when he hasn't had in my game, it's all about, you know, your path that you've walked, that the experience that you have, that you can draw on to make humor come out of. And I think Jerry Seinfeld said that, unlike a lot of sports where the younger you are, the better, to really capitalise on your talent. With comedy, you can never be seen too late, but you can be seen too early. And if you get seen too early, people make their minds up about you and it can be over very soon.
9: Yeah. Jason, from your perspective, winning an All-Ireland first year out, I mean, in retrospect, was it the best thing for you personally that that did happen, or would you have kind of preferred to your success came a little bit later?
20: I don't think sports people can kind of decide when it happens or whatever. You just kind of deal with the hand that you got. I think there's no question it was false in terms of winning an All-Ireland the first year. I played a few league games, and then I think I joined the panel 3 weeks before the Leinster Championship started, and 5 games later we'd won an All-Ireland. And like, I can look back at it, and very similar to Billy and myself, Billy has spoken a good bit about looking back and being able to rationalise things. There's no question I would have lost focus after that 95 All-Ireland win, in terms of there were other opportunities, be it commercial or media. And I suppose it was more about me as a person, that I just was delighted to be accepted. Like I've mentioned, I've spoken obviously about looking different and growing up in Ireland, and it was just nice to be seen as anyone else.
9: Yeah. So can you talk to us a bit about that transformation? Because I don't know if everybody remembers just how crazy the summer of 1995 was for you. Like, you mentioned this team that was on the verge of making a breakthrough, but certainly the focal point of all the media attention, in my mind anyway, that summer was around you as the 19-year-old who was kind of, you were part of it, but big goals and big games and big memorable goals, and Jerry McGee commentating in a memorable way about them. To go from somebody who you said was kind of struggled to be accepted at say 15, 16 to one of the most famous people in the country 3 years later, not easy for anybody.
20: No, but I didn't know any different either. But from my point of view, sport was my outlet, and I played basketball, I played soccer as well, and big occasions where I felt comfortable. I remember my first game with the Irish basketball team was against England as an under 15 year old in Castlebar, and I remember we were walking into the gym not knowing what was going to happen, how many people were going to be there, and we walked into the gym and the place was jammed. You couldn't even see the sidelines. It was like one of those old American high school games. And although I nearly kind of planked myself, I still kind of felt to myself, this is for me, this is where I want to be. And it was straight away that adrenaline or that buzz. So the kind of big occasion never daunted me. And that was something that even when I was playing with Dublin, I felt like we were only talking about the Leinster final there recently. And the week before that Leinster final, I remember in a team meeting saying that I think I should be playing full forward. Now, looking back at it, a 19-year-old saying that in a team meeting before Leinster final is a bit bizarre.
9: That was one of the hardest bitten teams in the history of Gaelic football as well. Like, they were a bunch of hard, grizzled men at that stage.
20: They were, but
19: did anybody go, excuse me?
20: Yeah, they probably did, but that was just the character I was at the time. And going back to your point about, there's no question I lost focus. I think once that team won an All-Ireland in 95, there was an element of transition and a breakup of that team in terms of ambitions. And when you play a team game, there's only so much you can do. But I did spend a couple of years where I did lose focus. But if I hadn't have done that, maybe I wouldn't have played for 14 or 15 years, because after a couple of years I appreciated everything that I could do and do with Dublin, and it probably gave some longevity to my career.
9: I mean, by lose focus, do you mean that you didn't train as hard? Because you were still obviously playing soccer to a very high level, so I wouldn't have said your fitness dimmed in any way.
20: It's hard to know. It was a bit of physical and mental. I didn't have a focus, I didn't have a goal, and Billy would be able to tell you, I could kind of relate to someone like Kenny Egan coming back from an Olympics where straight away he was a superstar. And as Billy has said, there wasn't a debrief after that Olympics, and didn't kind of sit down and kind of refocus and set goals, and I didn't have anything like that either. I was just happy to have won an All-Ireland and go with the flow. So it did take a couple of years to adapt to that and work out where I was, because as you say, there was a lot of media stuff, and when in the bad times then there was a lot of criticism and all that, and I had to kind of work that out. So it was a tough period, and even kind of been dropped from a Dublin panel in 2009, that was very hard, and it's still probably very raw for me. But as Billy has said, you have to rationalise and work it out. And I took a lot of heart from that sentiment that Billy said about Nicholas Cruz, that all the medals you think should be around your neck or in your hand, they'll always be in your head. And like, I think as a footballer or any sports person, it's only a small part of your life. There's another whole life out there, but at the time it's very hard to understand that. And it's something over the last year or so I'm finally getting a handle on.
9: Yeah, because we do tend to define our sports people as sports people and forget about the fact that they live and breathe, and there's the other 120 hours in the week that we don't actually see them. It's this kind of weird thing where we fetishize people as a single thing.
19: Yeah, I particularly like the look at, like, I was one of you, the people, the same, roughly same age as you, Ger, where, you know, you saw you, Jason, in 95, and as a Kildare man, seeing you breaking our hearts over the course of time in Croke Park, and you never for a moment thought that after you won that All-Ireland, that there would be a battle with the achievement inside your head as being, well, what's next? You just think, that's Jason Sherlock who scores goals against us and breaks our heart, and it will just continue. Whereas this battle is something that goes on for, and I kind of feel like when we said we'd talk about this, my first thought about achievement young was Michael Owen and players go into the Premiership at 16. And, you know, there's a player for West Brom last year, literally just turned 16, he's playing Premiership football. Like, it's nearly a breach of labour laws to have a boy doing man's work on that level. I mean, you wouldn't be able to hire a 16-year-old to do the kind of heavy lifting that's being required of them at that age. And you kind of see now that you look at Michael Owen, you feel like his career is a kind of product of the burnout that produces. I don't know if you would contribute burnout or how you feel about that, Jason, in terms of your own career, but there certainly had to be a moment there where it wasn't managed right.
20: Yeah, well, it certainly did. Like, the years after 95, like Dublin probably weren't at the level that they probably should have been, but certainly my performances would have suffered. But even in 95, I didn't have the best of skill sets anyway, because I was coming from a soccer background. I didn't play a whole lot of GAA, but it was something that I embraced kind of around 98, 99, that if I wanted to play this game, I had to have a better skill set. And even at the time, I felt that Dublin needed a number 11 as well, because we hadn't got a guy that could kick the ball into the forward. So I kind of changed my game to help the team, I would have felt. And like, I feel I got to the stage where, from a skill point of view, I was maxing myself out, and mentally and physically I thought I was getting to where as good as I could be. And I think that's, as an athlete, that's all you can ask for. You can only control the controllable. So yeah, it was certainly an element of trying to help Dublin win and be as good a footballer as I can.
19: So when you see guys like that going into the Premiership that young, is there any point, given your experience, where you go, that's not right? I don't think those guys should be doing it.
20: I think they have to be guided and looked after the right way. You look at two guys who would have been, when I grew up, you have Ryan Giggs, who went to Manchester United, and Alex Ferguson put him under his wing and he looked after him, and obviously he's still playing in the Premiership. Then you look at the flip side of a Paul Gascoigne that probably had more talent than Ryan Giggs, decided not to go to Manchester United and was just led astray and here, there and everywhere. And obviously Gazza now is in a sad sight. So you do need, obviously you need a strong character that young. To be fair, if you're going to play at that level at that age, I think you are mentally mature, but you do need that kind of guidance as well to make sure that you have the longevity. And it's something that you could kind of say about Wayne Rooney at the moment. He started so young. Has he peaked 3 or 4 years ago? Can he improve? And I suppose maybe that's part of the conversation, or the dialogue that Manchester United are having at the moment.
9: Yeah, it's a interesting case in Rooney's perspective as well, because it's going to be interesting to see what happens if he does move and where he goes and whether or not he can get any of that kind of stuff.
0: Off the Ball, GAA.
4: We were kind of friends with him first and foremost. Probably didn't realise he was a psychologist, but like, you could be after playing, well, say what, for the weekend, and you're like, think you had a good game. Like Winterbrother Ren, you'd say, well, and he'd always rate you. How did you go on? And what would you give yourself out? And then, sure, if you played really well, you should be giving yourself a 9, but cautiously you'd say, maybe an 8. He'd say 6. I'll give you a 6.
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13: It is time for the Classic Game Club. You are welcome along. We are back for 1 week only. Maybe we'll do a few more of these, but certainly it's going to be. The reason why we're back is because this weekend it is Dublin versus Kerry, in Thurles in the National League. It is a complete novelty because Dublin were training during COVID and have been pushed out of Croke Park or Parnell Park, who knows where they would have played their home game. And they've got to play this weekend in Thurles. But also, 20 years ago this year, Kerry played Dublin in Thurles twice. So today we are going through the drawn game for the Classic Game Club from 2001, Kerry against Dublin in an All-Ireland football quarter-final. It's Owen here, it's Ger here. We've got Tommy on the line. Tommy, how are you?
2: Hey folks, how are we? How are we doing?
13: So as ever, we're going to go through the moments of the game. We're going to pick our secret man of the match, our sliding doors moments, and much, much more. Ger, your memories of this match? I presume this is before your broadcasting career? This is like...
3: No? We'd obviously started in April 2000 and...
2: April 2002.
3: So, yeah, I was doing something else.
13: Do you remember watching this game?
3: I don't.
13: Right, okay.
3: I don't actually have, I have no like strong specific recollection. I was looking back at that 2001 championship. It was bananas. Mm. It was absolutely bananas. There was a Meath-Westmeath trilogy.
13: Yeah.
3: Meath scrape over them by a point in Leinster and then meet them again in an All-Ireland quarter-final and it's a draw. Where Westmeath scored 3 first half goals and Meath managed to get back and draw that game and then win the replay relatively comfortably. But there's brilliant post-match footage of Luke Dempsey and Sean Boylan doing a joint interview on the sideline with Dara as the sideline reporter. And the two of them were together and they're just having the, like, Luke is completely drained and Boylan's kind of looking at him going... Come on, it's okay. It's okay. We'll all be okay. And then at the very end, he has a go at Brolly, and they cut back to Brolly, who's like a young man going, "I can't believe anybody takes anything I say seriously."
13: This was the quarterfinals, like this.
3: That
13: was
3: same weekend, yeah.
13: Yeah, this is, and I think 3 of the quarterfinals that year had been repeat meetings. So Kerry Dublin was the only new one that hadn't already happened in the provincial championships.
3: Like heartbreaking. So I was. This is the first backdoor All Ireland. Yeah. Ultimately, Galway win it, but Roscommon had beaten Galway and won Connacht. And their reward is an All-Ireland quarter-final against Galway. You're like, oh my God. And likewise, the Derry team of Anthony Towell get knocked out in Ulster. And Tyrone win. I think Tyrone win Ulster that year. Is that right?
13: In 2001, sure, I think you're right, actually.
3: I think Tyrone win it.
13: Yeah,
3: and then right. And then they meet Derry in All-Ireland quarter-final. You're like, oh, come on. This is all pre-Mickey Hart because the next couple of years are really interesting. It's new manager wins All-Irelands for the next 3 years after this, I think.
13: And pushes the game forward, which we'll get to in a moment about the quality of this game. Maybe it's just the fact that these just aren't the two best teams in the country. Tommy, what do you remember about this? You've got a frozen Tommy Rooney. Maybe he just doesn't remember much. Maybe it's all about the Meath. Can you hear us, Tommy?
2: I think I'm just frozen.
13: Any memories from 2001 before you watching it?
2: The first game I was ever in Croke Park was the following match, and it was Meath against Kerry in the All-Ireland semi-final. So that's kind of my first real big memory of watching an inter-county game live. I don't remember a whole pile about the championship that year. I do know that I wasn't brought to the All-Ireland final, and that broke my heart. So, I kind of came on the premise that I do this Classic Game Club if we end up doing Meath and Kerry in the Classic Game Club. So I'm ready to go for that.
13: We will eventually get to it. It's just because of Kerry Dublin and Inverness this weekend. We've pushed this to the front of the queue, and then I guess it'll be worth all the pain of Kerry Meath doing that one. Just to add a bit of go on, Ger.
3: I think the Meath Kerry, the pain that you feel now should not be anything like the pain that Tommy feels, because that's the end of Meath. And there's great post-match stuff where, is it McGuinness comes out afterwards and is like, McDermott is like, so the Meath crowd taunt Kerry in the All-Ireland semi-final after Kerry come through this sequence of games. Because Meath are like, ole, ole,
13: Boylan
3: ole.
2: Yeah,
3: at the end
2: they've all talked about that.
3: Tommy was there. And Meath,
2: I didn't know they.
3: Meath are shamed by this. In a weird way, yeah. And then obviously get hockey in the All-Ireland final.
2: Like, I've actually watched that Meath Kerry game, and we'll come to it at some stage, but the quality isn't amazing in that game as well. It wasn't like I remembered it.
3: But we'll have that quality conversation. These matches, this championship, is amazing because it turns out anybody can beat anybody.
2: Yeah.
3: It's like a roulette wheel and you don't know where it's going to land, and it could land on Roscommon, it could land on Tyrone, it could land on Armagh, it could land on Westmeath, and any of those teams could have beaten the Ultimate All-Ireland champions or the Ultimate All-Ireland finalists or any of these two teams, and that is glorious.
2: Yeah, the teams are human. I think that's the big thing about this. And we'll come to it a little later when it comes to some of Dublin's decision-making on the field. But, like, they're human. 20 years on, these teams have hit a level, a supernova level of decision-making.
13: So just to add a bit of meat onto the bone of the context there, Kerry coming to this game as Munster champions, as All-Ireland champions. Dublin kind of looking to get a second go at the All-Ireland team from 95, but it's quite a new team as well. It's about half and half, really, when you look at that team. The sides hadn't met in championship in 16 years before this game in Thurles in 2001, so there was massive anticipation going into it. The qualifiers were here, the quarterfinals were here. Croke Park, still under redevelopment. Hogan Stand was only one tier high by early August of that year, so it was off to Thurles with this quarterfinal. And the setting really is everything. Cars getting abandoned in all sorts of places, people just stopping and going in to watch the game in a pub, not bothering to go. We saw the scenes there at Thurles train station, which was clearly the way to go, and I'm sure just the train tickets just sold out. Like, I was at this game and I just remember Thurles being crazy. There was this strange sort of jovial coming together of Kerry and Dublin fans beforehand. It was absolutely brilliant. Like, maybe Croke Park just isn't conducive to that happening because the Dublin fans are their sort of haunts and the Kerry fans are their haunts, and like the Gresham and maybe Jury's Hotel and those sort of places. Whereas in Thurles, everybody just came together outside Hayes's Hotel or inside Hayes's Hotel, and every second jersey was Kerry and Dublin, everybody having to crack with one another. It was not partisan whatsoever. It was just as really joyful experience pre-game. Obviously within the game, once the ball is thrown in, the fans hate each other and they hate the opposition teams, but that was just for the 70 minutes of the game. Beforehand and afterwards, it was this brilliant coming together of two supporters who were both kind of like fish out of water. I know Kerry had way more experience playing in Thurles, but Dublin people in particular coming to Thurles was like, wow, this is like the Algarve.
3: The Dublin supporters have travelled such a long way today, says Ger Canning in the middle of the game. Just a quick Google Maps there. Dublin to Thurles, 1 hour and 44 minutes. Tralee to Thurles, 2 hours and 16 minutes. I'm like, what? It's actually closer for most of the Dublin fans than it would be for the ones, and that's just from Tralee. What about if they're coming from the south of Kerry? Like, what about if you're coming from Dingle? I mean,
2: what if you come from Valencia and you've got to, you know, get a boat over to the other?
3: You have to row over. You know? It is remarkable that the Dubs went to Thurles twice, and nobody thought this is brilliant. Let's do this. Let's make them always travel.
13: Mm.
3: It's amazing that this didn't become a thing afterwards.
13: Yeah, like, because you're getting 50,000 at the gate anyway. Like, in fairness, Kerry Dublin in the quarterfinal is 82,000. I'm sure that's what it was in 09. But, like, just for the... Is it worth it? Like, I mean...
3: Yes.
13: To do that 30,000? I think so. I think what you're getting are these unbelievable moments immediately. Like, even in the league, I think that if there is... I mean, you're not going to have a situation every year where Dublin are going to lose home advantage. But if there was a packed crowd in Thurles this Sunday, that would be incredible. And I know it's only there. We're going to be watching it in a vacuous place and it's not going to be great. But I think it's definitely something to look at for the future because the atmosphere and the setting.
3: And the Gaelic grounds, sticking the Gaelic grounds, sticking Páirc Uí Chaoimh. Like, you know, let's not have it be Dublin playing every knockout championship game, the Super 8 games being mandated to be in Croke Park as opposed to being neutral. They could easily have played in Páirc Uí Chaoimh. The Super 8s, look, let's not get into it.
13: Let's go through.
2: Do you remember a huge amount from actually being there? Like, you're what, 7 or 8 years old in 2001?
13: I remember Morris's kick. Like, that is something that is just imprinted in your brain because you're like, wow, we're losing this game. I don't remember anything about the game other than that, the fact that Kerry were about to lose and all of a sudden they weren't about to lose. And I remember watching it on the Sunday game that night almost more clearly than the kick itself, but just realising at this moment that this was instantly iconic. Now, I do think, like, there's sections of my childhood. I wasn't right behind him, I was at the opposite side, which I don't know the names of the stands in Thurles other than the Killinan end, but the one at the stand along the side opposite Morris Fitz. So I didn't have the best view like the camera did, but like all these things kind of get meshed together in your childhood where There was a thing that RTE did a couple of years afterwards where they were picking the greatest GEA moment of all time. And I know that kick from Morris Fitz comes second after Michael Donlan's goal. There was uproar in Kerry over that Morris Fitz's kick didn't win. So all these things kind of come together and you're like, how much of my information actually came from experiencing that live versus how much does it actually come from watching it back afterwards again and again? I think it's probably more the latter. But we shouldn't get into this. There's plenty of moments beside that. But before that, I just want to go through the teams this day. So Kerry started with a team. Declan O'Keefe in goals. Mossy Lines, Seamus Moynihan, Mike McCarthy as their full back line. Tomás O'Shea, Eamon Fitzmaurice and Tom O'Sullivan was the halfbacks. Dara O'Shea and Donal Daly in midfield. Aidan McGarrald, Owen Brosson and Noel Connelly was the half forward line with Mike Frank Russell, Dara O'Kaneda and Johnny Crowley in their full forward line. Morris Fitzgerald started on the bench. For Dublin then it was Davy Byrne in goals. They did not pick Stephen Cluxton, even though he was very much a Dublin senior by this stage. Davy Byrne had won the jersey back, I think is how Ger Canning puts it in commentary. Paddy Christie, Shane Ryan, Coleman Goggins was the full-back line. Paul Curran, Johnny McGee, Pater Andrews in the halfbacks. Darren Holman and Kieran Whelan in midfield. The most brutish midfield of all time, possibly. Enda Sheehy, Jason Sherlock, Colly Moran, the half forwards, and then Declan Darcy, Ian Robertson, Desi Farrell in the full forward line. You had the likes of Jim Gavin on the bench, you had Vinnie Murphy on the bench, and the referee, who we'll come to in a while, is Mick Curley, a fella from Galway who was, according to the commentary, a Garda superintendent. So there's a great line where Johnny Crowley is raging about a free and he like goes up to the ref and he's like, screw you, referee. And then Ger Canning is like, of course, Johnny Crowley is a referee in, is a Garda in Bishopstown. Mick Curley is superintendent in the Gardaí. And it's like, this guy is may have done himself out of a promotion down the line. But those were the teams which sets the scene for the moments of the match. And I just want to kick this off, lads, with the early first half, if we can use that as a moment, because this was just an exhibition of terrible, terrible, terrible football. And it's hard to know where to even point the finger of blame. Was it just everybody was really nervous and everybody was unbelievably wired? That kicks were going everywhere and Dublin's goal-kicking at the start was just awful, even though they had a lot of really good opportunities.
2: Jared, like, was this a standard of football? 2001? Was this what was to be expected? Because when I look back, like clouded with the last 10 years of Dublin and Donegal and Kerry and Mayo and the high levels of retaining possession, and even at club level, this has seeped in that you don't give the ball away. You bring the ball in a horseshoe. If you're not in the right shooting position, you come back to your quarterback at the 45 and you work it right, you work it left and you get to the shooting position. Anyone was shooting. Everyone was shooting. Colly Moran was skying balls, falling over on his left. Darren Holman was hoofing ball up into the air. They'd be crucified if they did that in that current.
3: They would be crucified if they did it in the current team. But you've got to remember, this is like, the back door is just in. Like, the evolution of the game is just beginning to seep in. That there's no defensive structure. There's no discernible defensive structure on display from either team. And if you look at the brain power of the people who are on the field and on the bench, and you think about the impact that they've had on the game in terms of coaching and management, you know, Fitzmaurice is there at centre back and he's doing stuff that he would never accept his own teammates doing. Jim Gavin can't get in this team. Jason Sherlock, like, you can actually see Sherlock coming out and trying to be a bit of a point guard, but not enough of his teammates are on the same wavelength as he is, trying to implement some of the basketball stuff. Him and Desi are on the same wavelength, and after that, in terms of forwards, not the rest of them really. But I don't see this as bad. I see this as highly enjoyable, like, you know, like a street brawl. You know, it's a street brawl that you've stumbled upon on a YouTube wormhole, and you're not turning it off, going, and you're not sitting there going, well, I'm docking points because, you know, he's got his jaw out ready to get thumped, or that's too much of a haymaker and he's lost control of it. I'm sitting there intrigued by the street brawl.
13: It's like football you'd find on the dark web with the first 7 minutes of this game. It is.
2: It's incredible, I agree.
3: But Dublin were brilliant. They just couldn't score.
13: Yeah, that was it.
3: They absolutely killed Kerry at various stages in this game, and that kind of is a precursor to the end of the game, which, this game makes no sense. It's bonkers. It's completely wild. It, like, both teams afterwards must have been like, oh, I can't believe we let that behind us.
13: Mm. Yeah, like absolutely. So those early exchanges, as you say, Dublin are playing really good football, but they just can't kick the ball over the bar. Like Desi Farrell's inside in full forward. He's getting angry at his teammates for some wayward kicking in. You've got Seamus Moynihan, who's playing a blinder, but as you say, it's very much hit and hope stuff, and there's a little bit of luck that comes with a bit of the defending on both sides, but by and large Kerry's backs maybe are on top in certain areas. Darrow O'Shea is killing Dublin in midfield at the start, and then Kerry get an early goal where Davy Byrne doesn't cover himself in glory too much, but Darrow Kinnaird does a brilliant job of bringing McArrell's in, and he finishes to the back of the net, and that's the scene set for the start of the game. Dublin wasteful, Kerry get the goal, they're in the lead. But it's the second quarter of the game, which is extraordinary. But I'm not sure, Jordy, you want to take us through these, but there are two of the worst misses in front of goal I think I've ever seen. Tommy, I'm not sure if you agree, but I can't remember two in such proximity. We've got Colly Moran and we've got Desi Farrell.
3: Colly Moran is on the verge of scoring the greatest GAA goal of all time. He picks the ball up between his own 45 and the 65 and is kind of... You can see the criticism already mounting from the commentators. Like, oh, there's no Dubs in front of him. What's he going to do with this? There's nowhere for it to go. Kind of like they'd... And maybe they were trying some kind of ad hoc, weird defensive system, and it obviously didn't work. And he looks up and there's a bit of daylight. And the injection of pace that Colly Moran has is like one of the biggest injections of pace you're ever going to see in GAA. He kind of loses control of the ball at one point. The solo, which was very fluid, it kind of arcs up in the air, and at that point another Kerry defender comes in and he uses that to swivel past him, and all of a sudden he's kind of like 35 metres from goal, having made 60 metres, and then there's a 1-2 on. If he looks up, got to beat a defender first, beats the defender, and there's a 1-2 on with Desi, and Desi's pass is across the 6-yard box, essentially the large small parallelogram, but it's just a bit in front of him. Like, it's just half a foot wrong, and instead of being able to just palm it to the net,
13: he has
3: a decision to make to either bend down and catch it, which would mean having to bounce it because there's a defender coming over across, one of the O'Shea's I think, and that would have been just sticking in the back of the net. But he doesn't do that. He reaches out with his left foot. Obviously he is left footed, but his left foot is going the wrong way, and it's
2: agonising. Slow
3: motion, but like a bullet wide past, just like the umpire nearly has to duck. An open goal. But the end of literally the greatest move you're ever going to see, where it's like, wow, look at this, the glorious sunshine. It's Dublin versus Kerry. His entire career is made in that moment. Like, afterwards, he dines out. He's at every road show that we've ever done telling the story of the goal, like Larry Sanchez or Norman Whiteside.
2: Or Owen Mulligan. It's your Owen Mulligan moment. It would have been iconic.
3: As good as Owen Mulligan's goal, but like with teammates involved, like in a way, and so much distance made and so much pace. But you're just like, oh, Jesus.
2: Look, lads, what I don't understand is when that ball came across the square from Desi Farrell, why didn't Colly Moran just stop it with his right foot, do a little drag back like David Clifford, move it onto his left foot and curl it into the bottom corner? It just doesn't make sense. He just throws a lazy left foot at it.
13: Desi screws him over with the pass completely, I think. It's good that you mentioned that. But to make matters worse in this scenario, the camera then pans to the stands. And we've got our great leader, Bertie Ahern, with his head in his hands. And he's like, oh no, Colly Moran. Oh no, not Colly Moran. And what is the commentary line, Ger, at that moment?
3: The commentary line is, I hope Bertie made some money at the Galway races.
13: It's at this moment then that we start to really hear the volume pick up, not from the crowd, but from Tommy Carr and Paddy. And you can really hear Paddy through the 50,000 voices in the stadium. Just everybody's getting so much angry. This amazing event has just happened where surely you could never miss a worse opportunity than that. But the thing is, you absolutely could. Dublin only went and did it. Tommy, I'm not sure, do you want to take this one up? The Desi Farrell miss, which is as shocking, if not more shocking, than the Colly Moran miss.
2: Yeah, so it's a couple of minutes later. You know, Dublin had scored 3 points by this stage. I think Kerry were 1-4 up. We just got our Jim Gavin screen grab, so anyone watching back will go, oh, right, he's sitting there on the bench looking very forlornly on.
3: Shaved head.
2: Yeah. So by the time this happens, and it's this is three shots in a row. You know, Seamus Moynihan at this stage is playing outrageously well. He's like a wild goat fielding ball and driving out the field. We've already had a couple of glimpses of the midfield battle where Darryl Shea has fielded some brilliant balls and Darren Holman and Kieran Whelan are starting to come into the game. And the sequence of events is just mental. Kieran Whelan drives through, takes a brilliant shot, comes back off the post, falls to Declan Darcy, whose shot then is blocked and spins towards goal. Desi Farrell gathers it. Desi Farrell in the slow motion replay afterwards does so well. He anticipates where the ball is going. Reminds me a little bit of Ollie Murphy. Was maybe Desi Farrell was a kind of Dublin version of Ollie Murphy. Is that what he was back in the 90s?
3: No.
2: Anyways, he gathers the ball and kind of gets by the keeper, off balance, shoots from 5 yards out.
13: To an open goal.
2: To an open goal. Smashes the crossbar. Like, Dublin's shooting efficiency, lads, the weekend was 85%. Sure, Colmar Costello hit the post. Sure, you know, they had one wide, I think. I think the cornerback, Davy Byrne, took a mark and put it wide. Oof. That was 23 out of 27. By this stage, it's 3 out of 15 shots. Like, oh, it's absolutely brutal. Like, it's just shocking. And it's like... But the thing is, the open goal isn't the problem. Desi Farrell smashing the ball off the crossbar, off balance from 5 yards out, and all the Dubs around them feeling like they're never going to get a score in this game isn't the problem. Colly Moran missing pretty much an open goal with a attempt and a half volley that you might have seen in the World Cup the following year wasn't the issue. It was the shots from 45 yards and 50 yards. It was Colly Moran missing a free from 30 yards out right in the middle of the goals. They just couldn't get their act together. But maybe you're right. Maybe it was the absolute utter adrenaline because they had been playing so well up to this point.
13: It's amazing as well when Desi Farrell misses that. He just drops to his knees straight away. He just can't believe it's after happening. And then
3: the head in the hands. That makes the whole thing because the miss happens so quickly that you're like, hang on, what happened there? It's off the crossbar. But it's his massive reaction to it going, I can't believe I've just missed an open goal from 2 yards. I think it's two, by the way.
13: Yeah.
3: I think five is being generous there, that it's like, how could you? Timo Werner would have struggled to hit the crossbar from there. And I think because he falls to the ground like he's been shot, like a golfer who misses a putt to win the Masters. The reaction is so wired and explosive that you're like, something amazing was just happened there. I just need to go back and look at that again. And indeed it was pretty amazing.
13: I love the commentary around this as well. Tony Davis is like, how in the name of God did he miss? And then Ger Canning says, let's not bring the Lord into this. And I'm not sure if he's joking or not. Like, this is 2001, our RTE still the national bastions against blasphemy. Like, maybe he is joking, but it doesn't really sound like he is. Canning and Davis, what a combo.
3: Tony Davis is also silent for about a minute and a half afterwards, like stunned into absolute silence. Most co-comps at that stage are like elbowing the commentator, let me tell you exactly what just happened here, but he's like, I can't explain this. It's chaos.
13: I think Davis is like, I don't know, I dropped his mic for the whole thing and is like,

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2: Worth reiterating.
1: 16% shooting accuracy.
2: Like that is the forgotten storyline of this game in 2001. The inefficiency from the Dublin forwards, which isn't like a lack of, you know, intuition or expertise when it comes to coaching. It is just this crumbling in certain moments. Or it's just freak incidents. And halftime anyway, Kerry get in 5 points up. After halftime, Kerry actually continue. I mean, Johnny Crowley starts to lead the way here. It's 110 to 5 points at one point in the second half. It's an 8-point lead. The scores change every so often after that, but an 8-point lead is where we get to. And I know you want to talk about Johnny Crowley, Ger, because this guy this season was a phenomenon.
3: Absolutely sensational. Like, completely flawless in the entire game up until stoppage time at the end of the match. Like, unmarkable. And Tony Davis obviously clearly loves him because he's like, that was just brute strength at one point. He's got it all. He's the best forward in the country at the moment. And obviously he was keeping Morris Fitz on the team. You know, like, oh, really cute. There's a blatant dive in the first half that is like, you know, wouldn't have been out of place in the World Cup, as they would tend to say if somebody ever scores a good penalty. Kerry were good at the L dives, Owen. I always thought this was a more recent cynical phenomenon, but it turns out they were like the old theatrical arms up and a nice little tug of the jersey here and there. But notwithstanding that, he could kick off both points. He's your Ollie Murphy. He's your Ollie Murphy if you're looking for a comparison here. But I would say actually even better than Ollie Murphy.
2: Yeah, like, I mean, it was just the archetype of corner forwards that Kerry produced. Johnny Crowley fit that. Mike Frank Russell fit that, diminutive, fast, and maybe a little bit of cuteness there as well. It's interesting that you bring up the diving. I think that brings us on nicely to one of the most memorable moments from the game, which is Johnny Crowley. It looked like he was going to burn his man at one point, and then all of a sudden there's a coming together of legs, and on first look it looks as if he's been taken out of it. On second look it looks like Johnny Crowley makes the most of it. But it is at this moment that Tommy Carr completely loses his head. As I say, we could hear him over 50,000 people. This is him being told to go away. I think we've got another shot here of Tommy Carr going up to Curley, the referee. We'll get this in just a sec. There he is, that close to the referee, screaming in his face. He burst his own eardrum, I would suspect, Tommy Carr.
3: That's a matter of inches. Exact. Like, less than 6 inches.
2: Oh, like, it's just... And what you've got is this group of Dublin players who are pretty old school and are hard men. They're actually rushing towards their manager to
3: Johnny
2: say,
3: McGee.
2: Calm down. Yeah, Johnny McGee's like, calm down, Tom. Like, I mean,
3: pushing him away. Like, twice. Like, he goes back again after he's gone, essentially, to butt heads. Like, imagine if he'd headbutted him. It's not beyond the bounds of possibility.
1: The superintendent of the Garda.
3: But then the linesman comes over and he just gets fecked out of it.
2: Yeah. Yeah, the linesman, yeah. The car pushes the linesman then. That's the forgotten thing. And like he does get a ban for the second game as well, which is
3: does
2: the
3: he?
2: Thing. Like, that's how bad it was in 2001.
3: I wasn't sure.
2: He was so angry that they actually gave him a ban in 2001.
3: Is it a one-game ban?
2: I'm not sure, to be honest. Obviously, they only had one more game in that championship. But Johnny Crowley sparks that. Like, Kerry are just constantly kicking the ball in long at this point. There's one hilarious moment where Donal Daly gets the ball in midfield and he turns around and he just hand passes it back to, I don't know, is it Mike McCarthy or McCarroll or somebody who was standing behind him, and you can hear Paddy O'Shea eviscerate him. I think you can actually hear his arms flailing, and it's just at that moment you think to yourself, what would Paddy have thought over the last 7 or 8 years about the lateral hand passing in GAA? I'd say he would be spinning in his grave to think about what has actually been happening with lateral hand passing recently. Just one small hand pass in the wrong direction, he lost the plot completely with Donal Daly. Let the ball in long. I don't care if it's aimless. Just keep kicking the ball. And I guess it was working to a certain point.
3: But it was a brilliant hand pass. If you go back and watch it, like, the hand pass, they win a free off it. Like, it was the right thing to do. It was a recycle of possession, but not for him. Tommy Carr got a one-match ban for that, which was subsequently extended to a 12-week ban, a 24-week ban, sorry.
1: The long pass in the

0: you're talking about. Obviously, with the advanced mark that's been brought in, we're seeing a wee bit more of long kick in at the minute. Whether or not the advanced mark is the right thing to do, actually, on that, there could have been about 9 bloody marks in that game, and it would have been a disaster because none of them would have gone over the bar. But the long kick in, it's very noticeable in the Meath Kerry game when we come to it as well. Meath did the exact same thing. They were bombing ball after ball in on top of Graham Gardy and Ollie Murphy, and Seamus Moynihan kept coming out with the ball. I think there were 7 or 8 in the first half of that Meath Kerry game, and it's the same here. It's just a bit mad. And like, obviously the quality of the individual players were much better, but like the standard of the game is low level intermediate football. Like the standard of the football being played. No, it's not. It's the decision making. It's the kicking, the wild kicking with like your body open. A simple ball down the line, the body open, and it's going out over the sideline. It's very jarring to watch it. It's madness.
1: Yeah, no, you are right, in fairness. But I genuinely do think there is just like a breakdown in everybody's motor skills because everybody is so angry during this game. Like when Kieran Whelan kicks a massive point to bring Dublin back into it late in the second half, like he miscontrols one solo by about 10 metres. Like it doesn't go into his chest. It's like way in front of him. Like people have just broken down. Their skills have deserted them in this like complete cauldron of emotion that is Semple Stadium on the day. It's really interesting. Like just on Moynihan that you mentioned him there, he was good against Meath, probably the only good Kerry player against Meath that day. But I think after watching games like this, you have to appreciate that he was just on a higher plane than everybody else in that Kerry team. And like maybe with the exception of Marcus Sherrill, who we'll get to in a while, but I think there's a case to be made that post the golden era, post the Mick O'Dwyer years, Seamus Moynihan is Kerry's greatest ever player. Like the consistency, the ability for him to read the ball was like nothing I've ever seen anyway. And there was just always these lines in commentary where it's like, oh, a miscontrolled pass from the opposition into the arms of Seamus Moynihan, which we don't actually get to appreciate. Every time a ball is miscontrolled, all of a sudden Moynihan's on the end of it. He could see the future, this man. And like, Ger, I think you were making the point last night that this is a man who maybe is a little bit before his time, that he could actually have been even better in a proper system.
2: Well, imagine if you had him now in any of the great intercounty teams that currently exist. Say he played in that Dublin team, and you could pick him at 3, you could pick him at 6, but he'd be scoring regularly because he'd be free to go forward. He'd also be that sweeper at the back because, you know, the Man United debate about whether or not Fred McTominay can do the role of one man. Seamus Moynihan could be that player who would also be getting forward to score goals, I think, in these teams, to be the extra man, fisting it in at the far post, having made runs. Like, you know, if you stuck him in the Kerry team under Eamon Fitzmaurice, when they would have had a system that would have played to his strengths as well. Whereas here, it's like, we've got nobody who can play fullback anymore. You need to go back there and you need to essentially be my coach on the field, my eyes and ears, and be the physical enforcer, and you need to win every high ball that comes in too. And occasionally, we'd like you to go forward, but not too far forward. There were definitely times when he was like making that run that I think would have opened up the game, and he stopped because he knew they didn't have the defensive structure. They definitely had the defenders. That Kerry defence was brilliant. Like as individuals, you know, Tom Sullivan is there, Tomas is there, Kirby comes off the bench. There's just Fitzmaurice
1: and Moynihan. Yeah, like they're all stars. And yeah, you're right that it was just probably a complete lack of system. And Moynihan is the shepherd of the team,
0: and he never gives it away. He never gives the ball away.
1: Always did the right thing. We should move on to the Dublin comeback, and the Dublin comeback is as a result of Vinnie Murphy coming into proceedings. It is a massive substitution. Vinnie Murphy looks like the Mountain during this game.
2: He does.
1: Like, he is an absolute monster. We can see him challenging Tom Sullivan here immediately as he comes on and kind of nails him straight away. Tom Sullivan, who is not exactly the weakest man in the world, gets put in his place immediately by Vinnie Murphy, and he scores his goal
0: in the face. Like, it's not just a shoulder, like he properly pucks him in the face after Tom Sullivan and himself give each other a shoulder too. Yeah, so the crowd is, you know, going wild and roaring as Vinny comes on and nails Tom a shoulder. O'Sullivan comes back and hits him a shoulder. And, all right, fair play, Tom. Next thing, Vinny just goes,
1: pff. Yeah. Like, it's crazy how much of this game was based on aimless kicking. Vinny Murphy looking like the most strong, brutish man of the lot. And yet, he produced, other than Marcus Fitzgerald, the moment of greatest subtlety throughout the 70 minutes, his little side foot finish into the back of the net to bring Dublin right back into proceedings after he came off off the bench. And, you know, this is against his beloved Kerry, Ger. This is Vinnie Murphy, and Kerry had gone back a long way at this point. This was a little bit of a private story for him too.
2: So Vinnie Murphy was on the Dublin team, or thereabouts, was a sub on the team that won the All-Ireland in 95, and he was just cresting to his peak in 96-97. Mickey Whelan came in and told them all that they were one of the worst teams ever to win an All-Ireland, and that they were going to do it better this time, and they were going to do it with a bit of flair. So I told them all, take your medals and put them in the bin. That's essentially what happened. I was like, I didn't know this. This is all in a piece that Vinnie Murphy did. And so he's at a loose end thinking, geez, what am I going to do with my life? And ends up moving to Kerry, plays football for Cairns O'Reillys for 3 years, but lines out for the Kerry Hurlers because there's a dispute between the Kerry Hurling clubs and the county board. And somebody says, here, listen, can you come down and play for us? Scores 1-3 in a pre-season match against Cork and never pulls on the jersey again. Because he realises that from a personal perspective, he feels like he's cheapened the Kerry jersey and cheapened the Dublin jersey. And in retrospect, it was a mistake. So I know somewhere in my head I've seen a picture of him, but I couldn't find it last night on the internet to find Vinnie Murphy in a Kerry jersey. And then he moves back up to Dublin, plays good club football. Tommy Carr invites him back in to play the role of super sub at 30-31. And lo and behold, he plays the role perfectly.
1: Yeah, Will has been in touch to say he travelled with us as a 17-year-old. It was immense, one of my best ever away trips. I often thought if Dublin had won that, we would have won more in the noughties. Two awesome midfields on show that day. Vinnie Murphy had been playing his club football down in Kerry for a good while beforehand. And I think he talks about William Kirby, actually, and knowing him through his time in Tralee playing with Cairns O'Reillys. It's something I'd no idea of that story of him playing for Kerry Hurling until he mentioned it there. But he obviously found it within himself that he had a blue heart and that was it. He was going to go back and play for Dublin. And his goal and the Holman goal, which puts Dublin in front, this brilliant fisted effort into the back of the net, those should have been the moments, as you say, Ger, the future roadshow moments, that Dublin finally beat Kerry, their first meeting in 16 years, and Dublin win on this occasion. Like that was the comeback complete. If it wasn't for Maurice Fitzgerald, it would have happened. And you wonder what might have happened next had they actually hung on in that situation. As Will said there, they often thought that was their moment in the early noughties.
2: I don't think it is, because when you realise that what else is happening on Gaelic football fields around the country that summer is that these two teams are being left behind quite significantly by first Meath and then subsequently by Galway.
1: Well, then, yeah, the following years, Armagh are obviously tweaking things and Tyrone are coming.
2: Yeah, there's a revolution happening and these two teams are still locked in the style that was the style of the 80s and the style of the 90s. And the style of the 90s hadn't been successful really for either of them until 97, obviously. But one last thing before we get to the Maurice Fitz is, like, all game it did not look like there was significant weather at all. But at one moment, about 10 minutes ago, it's like Dublin playing against the breeze in this second half. I made no accommodation for it whatsoever until that moment where Maurice Fitz gets the ball.
0: Yes.
2: And it's like the wind is whistling across his jersey. And the jerseys are all too big. That's the other thing. The jerseys all make them look like they're intermediate players. That and the fact that...
0: Jason Sherlock. Jason Dale's jersey is amazing.
2: Well, when they take the jerseys off, you realise that some of them do not have the same strength and conditioning approach as today's athletes do as well. It's fair to say that there was a lack of definition that... you know, would characterise me after lockdown. That's certainly...
0: When you go back to Vinnie Murphy's goal, Owen, obviously Vinnie comes on and, as we said, the crowd get G'd up. Like, Kerry are winning by 7 points at that stage.
2: The last 10 minutes, there's
0: 9 minutes to go. It's absolutely incredible. Like, it's not even that their game management is poor. They barely get a hand on the ball. And I actually think, you know, you mentioned Vinnie Murphy's goal, you mentioned Darren Holman's goal. The Kieran Whelan and Darragh O'Shea battle in this was fascinating throughout. And Whelan, I think Whelan, like Darragh O'Shea, it's actually hard to say Whelan came on top, but Whelan was so important to that Dublin comeback. He scores a brilliant point on the right. He's a driving run where he wins a free. That was actually one of my favourite things about that game. And then obviously at the very, very, very end, Dara makes that monstrous fetch on Wayne McCarthy. Wayne McCarthy shot there. There's the image there. Wayne McCarthy, poor Wayne, had the chance to win the game. But one of the most jarring things that came with this was Vinnie Murphy's first touch, pretty much, is that lovely deft finish into the goal. Maurice Fitzgerald's first touch was that sideline, that unbelievable sideline. I think that was the first touch of the ball. Wayne McCarthy had four frees and he just didn't strike them properly. Just
1: into
0: didn't
1: the wind
0: get them
1: as
0: off
1: well.
0: The ground.
1: And
0: like, yeah, the wind was against him. That's fair.
1: It was never gonna get there. So Morris Fitz comes off the bench, gets welcomed by a bunch of Dublin players in a pretty aggressive way. Johnny McGee, speaking about this years afterwards, said that the welcoming committee was probably the worst thing we did to welcome Morris the way we did. Probably it was a bit naive on the part of a few of us. We were very young. The worst thing to do was to rile up Morris Fitz coming in off the bench. Now, it wasn't just the players, of course, who were riling up Morris Fitz. Once Davy Byrne kicks that ball out over the sideline, which again, possibly should not have happened. Did they just won their own kick out? Morris Fitz never would have got the ball in his hands. But anyway, it does go out over the line. Morris Fitz gets the ball. The wind is blowing. And Tommy Carr standing beside him and edges closer and closer and closer to him, shouting at him really, as Morris Fitz goes to actually take the sideline. And we all know what happens, the beautiful arc from left to right and straight over the bar. To be honest with you, I don't believe anybody who says that they knew he was going to nail it. I think it's always a bit of a risk when a player has just come off the bench and it's his first kick. But such was his track record, such was what he'd shown in 1997. But still, 4 years previous, that he was going to nail this. And there's no better person you'd rather have
2: over the black bonus spot. Hand. It literally ends
1: over the black spot.
2: Over the black spot from like, and it's just this amazing golf shot that we take for granted. I think probably because we've seen it so much. But just go back and watch it again and see the wind whistling in the jersey. See the linesman stand right beside him, and the flag tilted, and everything is like there are a load of people around him, and he is completely immune to it. It's one of those moments where there is a master craftsman at work who nothing you say or do is going to be able to upset him or derange him from what he knows he needs to do. And that is, he's in his backfield kicking this ball that he's kicked a million times, pretending that he's Mick O'Connell in a big match in the 1950s to win All-Ireland in Croke Park. That's what's going on in his head. There's something else going on that is not, I'm in Thurles, look at this. Oh, there's Tommy Carr. This is really windy. It's like...
1: Yeah, it's a serenity. And the way he jogs away afterwards as well is not necessarily the sight of a man who's just levelled the game in incredible circumstances. Like, compare that to even a lot of his teammates, the fist pumping, and especially the Dubs, who are like this massive emotional thing. Morris Fitz shows up, gets the ball, puts it over the bar, gets on with his day. And maybe there's something about the Mick O'Connell temperament within that as well, since you're making that comparison.
0: I'd love to know if Morris was thinking anything at that moment. Was there just serenity in his head as he picked up that ball, as the wind was whistling by him? It's even the kicking technique, Ger, as you said. I actually really liked Darrell Kinnaird's style of striking a free. You know, Darrell Kinnaird was very good. Mike Frank Russell, like Johnny Crowley, as you said, he had that wide just before Davy Byrne put the ball out for the sideline. But like that Kerry full forward line, they were really stylish footballers. That Morris strike, he didn't just hoof it. It just floated so perfectly over the bar.
1: Well, we get to that moment that you've already brought us through, Tommy. The catch from Darrow O'Shea, Wayne McCarthy letting it go short, and it is literally game over after that. You can hear a little bit of Paddy O'Shea now. He was speaking to Darrow Maloney, sorry, on RTE. I was going to say Darrow O'Shea in the immediate aftermath of the game.
3: Paddy O'Shea, what's your reaction after that? Your head must be spinning.
4: Well, absolutely delighted that we salvaged the draw in the end. I thought the game was gone for a while. Luckily enough, Wayne Dublin did get the goal, that we did have a few minutes left to pick off the last point, you know. So from our point of view, I suppose, you know, the game was there for us for long periods, but we always knew that Dublin were going to come at us. And, you know, Dublin had to play for some period, and they played at the critical period. I thought if we were concerned towards the closing stage of the game.
3: Were you surprised it was so easy for you for so long?
4: That they showed great resilience and they showed great appetite, and they kept plugging in there, and they kept every time that we scored, they kept attacking back the score. But you know, from our point of view, we're delighted to get the draw. We're still in the championship, and that's the main thing.
3: That kick at the end from Morris,
4: great kick. He's very good at that. The right man at the right place. We introduced Morris to that period of the game. You know, and luckily for us that we have that expertise in our ranks. It was a great score.
3: Bobby, thanks for your time. Thank you.
1: The sound there is one of the outstanding things. Maybe like noise cancelling microphones hadn't quite come along in 2001, but I think really there was this real sense of joy from everyone, really. Like, I mean, the Dublin players, like, the way they were applauding. We've got images that we can roll through here in terms of the aftermath of the game. We may as well just, like, roll through them and just have a look at some of the scenes that we saw. Like, we've got Kieran Whelan, we've got Tom Carr. It's just this emotional sort of applauding the Killinan end that we've got. There we have Kieran Whelan swapping a shirt and then applauding the Killinan end. We'll get to the most jarring in just a moment, but I just find it so weird that we have Declan Darcy and Jim Gavin and Jason Sherlock in this team, and this sort of stuff is going on. Like Tom Carr with the two fists pumped up to the crowd, the massive emotional fist pumping after every score. It is just so removed from the Dublin team that Sherlock and Darcy and Jim Gavin were so deeply involved with taking to the next level. That emotion is something that they actually completely took out of the Dubs at certain points. There's a fan with Tom Carr in the aftermath of the game.
2: That's John Bailey, the County Board Chairman.
1: My apologies.
0: When you said there's a fan, I was thinking
1: it is
0: that.
1: John Bailey, sorry. It is, my apologies. I just went, I did Robbie Keane, unidentified fan there. I had one eye on it. Apologies. The secret man of the match, it's not Morris Fitz, even though he's who everybody remembers because he kicked the ball once. I would give it to either Seamus Moynihan, Johnny Crowley, or Darragh O'Shea, to be quite honest with you. I thought he was magnificent. Vinnie Murphy and Desi, I thought, were decent as well, especially Vinnie when he came on.
2: Is secret man of the match supposed to be somebody who wasn't man of the match but actually deserved it? So I would.
1: Well, everybody's not who is not Morris Fitzgerald, I think, in this case, can be made as secret man of the match.
2: I would say Darren Holman was actually the better midfielder on display for the Dubs, I thought. More effective over the course of the whole game. Like, you know, there was a few runs where Kieran Whelan pushed a couple of the Kerry defenders, but ultimately I would say Dara O'Shea was the dominant midfielder in that battle over the course of the game. But I would say Holman actually was influential, agricultural in moments, and I think he was part of that welcoming committee for Morris Fitz as well.
0: Yeah, it was Pater Andrews, Darren Holman and Johnny McGee who were the welcoming committee. And actually, I had Holman down, I had Crowley down and Holman down for secret man of the match, but I give it to Holman for that gene up to the crowd after his goal. You know, it's the 69th minute.
2: Yeah,
0: you're only winning. You're only winning by a point.
1: Yeah,
0: I know.
1: It's some of the trending stuff then we've kind of got to already. Like you mentioned the baggy jerseys, Tommy, you mentioned them. Buzz cuts were very much trending around this point. Like, you know, what's your man's name? Johnny Unitas in The Simpsons when Abe Simpson's like, now there's a haircut I could set my watch to. All of the Dubs look like Johnny Unitas throughout this. A lot of the Kerry players do as well. They've all just taken a razor straight to it the day before a game. That was what a championship haircut was.
2: Legendary American footballer Johnny Unitas.
1: 2001. Yeah, I don't know Johnny Unitas in real life. I know him through The Simpsons.
2: Okay,
1: that is
2: okay.
1: It. We've got the gloves. The gloves were very much trending.
2: What was the story with those Kerry gloves? What were they? I've never seen them before or since.
0: Are they Masita? Are they like the Masita ones, the yellow and black ones?
1: I don't know.
2: Mikasa.
0: Masita. What's Masita?
1: I don't know if they were, to be honest, but I've seen those green gloves. Darragh O'Shea pretty much wore them for the duration of his career.
2: Right. They were kind of big and thick. They looked like bog gloves, but it definitely worked. I thought the handling was excellent, considering that there was a shower of rain in the middle of it as well. I thought the football was much higher quality than I might have anticipated. I'm the opposite to you, Tommy. I think that I really enjoyed that part of it. I understand the point you're making about the technical.
0: No, I enjoyed it entertainment-wise. Yeah, entertainment-wise, I enjoyed it, but it was just jarring, I suppose.
2: We have a minute left.
1: Yeah, just to basically take you very quickly then through what happened next. The replay, Johnny Crowley scores 2-2 in the replay. Kerry able to cope with the sending off of Tomás O'Shea, as we've already mentioned. He challenges Colin Moore and gets a straight red for it. Kerry again in control for a lot of the match. Two late Dublin goal chances in that replay as well cost them. Kerry win by 3 points. As we all know though, later that season, Kerry get absolutely hockeyed by Meath, but eventually get back to win in All-Ireland 3 years later. It's still a bit of a gap before they do it. Dublin, as we all know, had to wait another 10 years and a whole culture change and a whole other slew of humbling defeats.
2: That's the end of Tommy Carr.
1: That is the end of Tommy Carr. And it is part of the chaos of the day that we have two great counties well before their 21st century peaks. Kerry kind of in between, Dublin well before the 21st century peaks. It was a game that was maybe low in quality at times, but it was brilliant and memorable and exciting, and it was definitely
0: so
1: a good reason to bring back the Classic Game Club.
2: And GA now have put it on YouTube, so check it out there in full glorious Technicolor and top quality as well.
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6: Welcome to the third and final part of football's Road to Croke Park. Part one saw us look at the provincial series. Part two was all about the dramatic group phase. But now we're into the knockouts. Good news for Jim McGuinness would be that Donegal's travels were at an end for the moment. Instead, it was Louth that would have to travel to Ballybuffet for their preliminary quarter final. The Kingdom would also enjoy home comforts with Cavan, the team drawn away to Kerry. Dublin would welcome Cork to Croke Park, and Galway's latest stop on a topsy-turvy season would be Newry and Down. That game in Ballybuffet proved to be the most memorable for what came before and immediately afterwards from both sides. Rumours began doing the rounds on social media prior to throw-in that Louth had mistakenly found themselves in Sligo. Manager Ger Brennan confirmed afterwards that the Louth team bus had turned the wrong way coming out of Enniskillen and they found themselves in the wrong county altogether.
7: The final, the delay coming in, what was that? What was the bus delay about?
8: We drove to Sligo from Enniskillen. We said we'd have a look at Ben Bulden's car to see what it's like. A few of the lads hadn't been there before.
7: Right.
8: Come from Louth, and then we turned right and north up towards Ballybuffet, and thanks to Garda Síochána, they sent four bikes down to pick us up and to get us here on time. So we have an error in terms of navigation.
6: That in turn led to a request to have throw-in delayed to be turned down. The trip in the wrong direction initially seemed not to have harmed Louth unduly, as they were within 2 points of Donegal by half-time, but they're outscored by 14 points in the second half as Jim McGuinness's men romped to victory. While happy with the win, the Donegal manager wasn't so pleased with the prospect of a third game in as many weeks.
9: It's a grueling schedule, like, you know, it's a grueling schedule. They're amateur players and they've been asked to do a hell of a lot, and then the rules means they're doing even more than they would have been doing up to this point. And 8 games, you know, is a lot in 12 weeks. But at the same time, we set ourselves the goal that we wanted to be in the quarter final, and when we lost the game here to Tyrone, we knew that we were going to have to probably play 3 games in a row if we wanted to be in the Croke Park on quarter final day. And so we have 2 of those games navigated now, and we're looking forward to the quarter final rather than apprehension. You know, it's a good complaint to have.
6: Galway continued to be the prolific thriller writers of the summer. Their 3 group stage fixtures had a points difference of 0, with 2 of them settled by just a single score, and that followed a 2-point victory in the Connacht final. But things ought to have been more comfortable this time in Newry, where they held a 10-point buffer over Down. Quickfire 2-pointers after the break from Daniel McGuinness and Micheál Rooney brought Down back into it, but from there on, momentum would swing back and forth between the sides. An Oran Murdoch goal for the hosts added to the tension, but Tom O'Callaghan found the net for Galway 2 minutes from the end, with Kane Darcy making the game safe. The day before wasn't without its drama either, with Conor O'Callaghan forced to miss Dublin's tie with Cork, but Desi Farrell's side finished the stronger of the two, eventually having 3 points to spare against the Rebels. And the well of superlatives was beginning to run dry as regards David Clifford. The Fossa giant racked up 3-7 for Kerry as they breezed past Cavan at Fitzgerald Stadium. On that week's football pod, Paddy Andrews believed Clifford was breathing in rarefied air.
10: David Clifford, lads, you know, he had to go 3-7. He genuinely could have scored 6 goals, like, it just looks, he's just cruising. Did you see his interview after the match?
11: No.
10: So the interview after the game with us, and it was very, very good. He's such, basically, you could see he's taking this on himself. He's like, Kerry probably not going as well as they'd like to be, injuries and all that stuff. But he was like, we need the Kerry supporters there next weekend. We're not playing our best stuff, but we need everyone just to roll in behind us. And it was a real, like, I don't know, mature, just proper leadership. No fancy stuff, right? It was just like, I'm going up there, this team is going up there, and don't care if anyone writes us off, we're going to give this a rattle. And you know what, with Kerry, yeah, it's our favourites. I think overall they have a better balance in their team, but we always say with Clifford, he could go bananas. I honestly have never seen anyone like him. But goals he scored the other day, it's like, honestly, I was doing it with Mark O'Shea, it was like, he's playing for a couple of months ago, like, this is senior championship, and he's like just running over fellas, and then just side-footing it, he is phenomenal.
6: Donegal would have just a 6-day turnaround from that Louth demolition job as they were drawn to face Monaghan in the quarterfinals. That was part of a double header with Dublin's clash with old foes Tyrone. Galway's roller coaster would see them take on the underdogs Meath. And without doubt, the quarterfinal summer blockbuster would see Armagh stand between an imperious Kerry and the All-Ireland semi-finals. But first, a statement from Donegal. No other county has played as many matches as Donegal in this year's championship, the statement read. To compound the physical and mental demands, those eight games have been played within an 11-week window. Match number nine comes this Saturday, less than 12 weeks after playing Derry in the Ulster Championship preliminary round on April the 6th. On that basis, we thought it wholly unreasonable and fully justified to seek an extra day recovery time for our players this weekend. Cuisinachta Dúnadal concludes that this is most regrettable and very disappointing that our request has been turned down. We feel the welfare of our players was not adequately considered in the decision-making process. Donegal certainly seemed to be feeling the grind as they faced Monaghan in their quarter-final at HQ, with the Farnie men putting huge pressure on the Donegal kickouts to take a 7-point lead into their half-time orange juice. But they were a side reborn after the break, with Michael Langan kicking 1-3 during a period of dominance for the Ulster champions that saw them turn the game in their favour, coming home with 6 points to spare. And as for the statement, well, don't blame me, said Jim McGuinness.
9: I want to say one thing. There was a statement put out during the week. We, the management or the players, had nothing to do with the statement. We didn't know the statement was going to be put out. So there was an awful lot of noise and an awful lot of articles and an awful lot of stories about that statement, and that we weren't happy and that we were, you know, disappointed and annoyed. The management and the players knew once we got beat against Tyrone that we were going to be facing into 3 games in 3 weeks, and that was the way it is. The statement was released by the county board, and I think on the back of people in Donegal and clubs in Donegal not being happy, but as a management team, we were okay with the game, because from my own point of view and a personal point of view, you should never ever make an excuse for a game before the game is played. And I have never done that in my life, and so I want to make sure that distance is there, because it's disrespectful to Monaghan. If we got beat today, and that if the first half followed through into the second half, and we got beat, people would be saying, "Well, sure, he was saying that during the week." We had nothing to do with it, nor did we know that it was going to be put out into the ether until I read it myself on the phone. So that's very important from a management point of view and from the players' point of view. We were happy to be here today because we got beat against Tyrone, and it was always going to be that way. It was always going to be 3 games in 3 weekends, and suck it up and let's get on with it. And now we'll look forward to a quarter final.
6: Earlier in the day, Con O'Callaghan was again restricted to a watching brief, at least until a heavily strapped last 20 minutes, as the final act of Desi Farrell's Dublin management was played out at Croke Park. Niall Morgan denied the dubs on a number of occasions, but the 2-point accuracy from Peter Hart in particular helped win the day for the Red Hand County. And after 7 years in charge, in which he twice won the Sam Maguire, Farrell immediately stepped down as Dublin manager.
12: I would have informed the county board at the start of the season that this would, regardless of what happened, this would be the last hurrah, and I've informed the players in the dressing room there as well that I'd be stepping away. And I've had a great innings. I think between being a player for Dublin underage and senior player, and then as an underage coach and senior coach, manager, whatever you want to call it, I've the guts of 40 years, you know, so it's a long time, and it's been a privilege every year, every step of the journey. I've met some great people. I've had a ringside seat for some of the best players that ever performed in the arena out there. Some of the new lads we brought in this year, still getting to know them, if you like, but great crop of fellas as well, and it augurs very well for Dublin football. And then there's an older gang that I would have taken from under 13 development squad, and seeing them grow from young boys to young men and to older men, if you like, and that's a privilege not many get to do, and I'm very grateful for that. I'm very grateful for the dedication and commitment of all the players and all the coaches and all the backroom teams that I worked with along the way. It's a special sort of involvement, being involved with Dublin football, and we all know how dear and special the GAA is to all of us, and I'm just so grateful that I was fortunate enough to be given the opportunity to do what I do, and but now is the time to move away.
6: And so six teams remained as the final Sunday of June dawned on Croke Park, where there was one more major shock in store for this summer's football championship.
13: Ball it behind for Conor Gray. He's coming in from the left-hand side again. He almost slipped. He's shaken off a couple of players. He's inside the penalty area. Conor Gray, can he get the goal? Yes! It's gone! Yes, it's in! It's a goal for me! Galway have been stripped of possession, and they made them an opportunity. It's a 3-on-1. It's Costello with a goal chance. Back to Mars! It's a goal! It's a goal for me! Unbelievable! Galway giving possession away inside their own. 40 metre round. Costello was the one through. And Morris palms into the net. The Hooter's going to go in a second. And there it is. But it's all over. It's all over. It's yes, all over. It is.
14: Yeah, yeah, absolutely, yeah. Neither won it.
13: I thought for a moment that he would have kicked it away. Absolutely unbelievable.
6: That Jordan Morris goal, as described by LMFM, saw Meath nudge their noses in front for the first time against Galway in yet another thriller involving the Tribesmen. Yet again, a Galway game will be decided by a solitary point, but this time Pádraig Joyce's side weren't the beneficiaries. Morris ended the game with 1-6 from play, with Meath finding a further 4 points from the returning Matty Costello to produce scenes of jubilation from those in green and gold in for the early throw-in at Croke Park. So first All-Ireland semi-final in 16 years for the Royals, and according to Costello, possibly more.
15: We're a young group. You know, we've matured a bit this year. Like, no doubt we've got a bit more experience back into the dressing room. Like, we've worked so hard, you know, for the last couple of months for days like this, and, you know, it all pays off when you get a win like that, you know. But we're not finished. We feel like we've got another few performances in us, and we hope that we're in a position to give our best now in the semi-final.
6: Unlike Dublin counterpart Desi Farrell, Galway manager Joyce wasn't giving any hints about his immediate future after the final whistle.
16: We've just got knocked out of the championship, so we're not going to make any rash decisions. We'll sit and chat. There's a lot of lads in there have decisions to make about next year as well, and as we have as a management as well. So look, we'll do that in due course. County board have always been very supportive of me, the players. So look, we'll sit down and chat to them, and we'll get things properly organised. So whatever will be. So there won't be no statements or no rushes coming out the next day or two, and I tell you that.
6: Kerry's progress to their quarter final with the reigning champions Armagh had been pockmarked by pessimism from within the kingdom. Writing in his Irish Times column ahead of the Cavan win, Dara O'Shea had claimed that there was an air of inevitability about a Kerry quarter final exit, and that Jack O'Connor had failed to future proof the Kerry squad. Those words seemed to be grist to the Kerry mill as they released Armagh's grip on the Sam Maguire. 14 unanswered second half Kerry points meant the game was all but done and dusted with quarter of an hour to go. Seanie O'Shea ended the day with 3-2 pointers to his name in a stunning personal display, while afterwards his manager aimed fire at their in-county detractors.
17: I mean, what's to be gained by slating people? You know, it's the easiest thing in the world. I'm in the business of building people up. You know, I'm not in the business of knocking people. I spent all my life coaching underage school kids, minors, under 21, seniors at every level. I'm in the business of building people, not knocking people. And I'd ask people that are knocking that group and knocking people involved with the group, look in the mirror and say, what have you contributed? What have you contributed to Kerry football off the field? You know what I mean? It's very easy to knock people. Go away and coach a team. Go away and coach a development squad. Go away and coach a minor team. That's how you help Kerry football, not knocking people.
6: Standing between Kerry and a third final in 4 years would be Tyrone. While Meath's reward for toppling Galway would be a daunting test against the Road Warriors of Donegal, ahead of their first semi-final since 2009, Robbie Brennan was confident that this year's achievement could be matched going forward.
18: I think the ceiling for this group is huge. I mean, because you know, the age profile, and like, we're really only desperate. That's the reality. Yeah, wherever this leads us or doesn't lead us, the case may be for the rest of the season. I think it's exciting times for that group particular, and there's others, you know, hopefully back from the travels that might get involved next year with us. So I think it's I think the ceiling is big for them, and we've got to back that up and keep it going. But I don't see a situation where we should start coming back down the hill yet.
6: Indeed, on Off the Ball Breakfast, Meath legend Trevor Giles had a unique insight into the county's ambitions.
19: And I was chatting to Owen Frayne a few days after that Leinster final. I'm involved with the Meath under-16s, and I was looking to see would he come in and do a little bit of work with our free takers. But just one thing he kind of said is, okay, we've set our goals now, we're going to try and win Sam Maguire.
20: Wow.
19: And at the time, I was kind of surprised at that statement. You know, it seemed a long way off after losing the Leinster final. But to be fair to them, they've been as good as their word, and they've been excellent since. Owen's a great fella. As I said, I was involved last year, and Owen was probably 20 last year. Anytime we'd be doing any video analysis or getting the lads to talk, he'd always hold his hand up and say, "That goal Armagh got, I should have done this better." Really mature fella. Just a rock of sense, you know, and kind of remember listening to him saying, "This guy is definitely going to captain Meath in the future."
6: Unfortunately for Meath, that optimism would be left at the front door. 5 points was the gap between the Royals and Donegal at the midway point of their semi-final, but the Ulster champions put their foot on Meath throats following the restart. Goals Mushin Gallen, Kieran Moore and Conor O'Donnell peppered a relentless display as Donegal coasted to a 326-15 point win. And given their progress to the All-Ireland final, Jim McGuinness was unapologetic about Donegal's style of play.
9: "Well, listen, it's great. It's great. You know, there's obviously there's a good bit of commentary, I suppose, about how we play sometimes, and maybe it is a wee bit different than other teams. But you know, without covering the same ground all the time, you know, that's who we are. Like at this stage of the game, you know, we know what we want to do, and it's been in our blood for a long, long time. And we just try to tap into that. And I think it was Finbar that turned that one over. A brilliant turnover, and we got all the way up the pitch and made it count, you know, which is great. It's encouraging, you know. We're creating, even the first half, we created some goal scoring opportunities, and we kind of felt that if we could keep at it and keep tussling ourselves, we could get into more goal scoring opportunity moments, and that's the way it panned out. So yeah, that's positive. Obviously, you know, trying to keep that going is the big one.
20: Can't really be choosing who you play, because you know every team left in it as a stage is a good team. So look, sure, obviously there'll be a big deal made out of the history between ourselves and Tyrone going back to the noughties, and the fact that Tyrone had the upper hand and that, but we're treating this as a one-off game. Do you know, we feel Tyrone are going to be really, really good. I was just saying inside there that very few teams got to Ballybofey and beat Donegal, and not too many teams got to Croke Park and beat Dublin, like over the last few years. So they have two big scouts under their belt, and they'll be trying to make it a third one next Saturday. So we're fully aware of the massive task ahead.
6: Jack O'Connor there, whose homework had been done to ensure there'd be no shock at the hands of Tyrone in their semi-final. A 22-minute spell in which they kept their opponents scoreless and added 9 points of their own proved to be the difference for the kingdom. The ubiquitous David Clifford ended the afternoon with 1-9, a sixth All-Star assured, Kerry banishing the ghosts of 2024, where they fell to the eventual All-Ireland champions Armagh in the All-Ireland semis. And after claims that he hasn't future-proofed his side, Jack O'Connor was keen to point out it was Kerry's maturity that landed them back in football's showpiece.
20: "Yeah, look, this is a mature team. Most of the boys now are a good age. They're in their, you know, mid to late 20s, 27, 28. That's a good age group, you know, mature lads. And I think that was a mature performance. We slowed it down when we had to, and we sped it up when we had to. But I thought we kicked the ball through the lines well today. Found David, you know, with a good share of one-on-one situations, and that's always good for us."
6: So for just the second time in history, the All-Ireland Senior Football Final will pit Donegal against Kerry. The last time that happened was 11 years ago, when Kieran Donaghy and Paul Gainey each scored 1-2 as Kerry brought an end to Jim McGuinness's first spell in charge. Having been outwitted by Eamon Fitzmaurice that afternoon, McGuinness will come up against Jack O'Connor this time around. How this one will pan out, though, is anyone's guess. One thing is for certain, Off the Ball will be there.
21: "It's where you want to be as a player, is getting ready for Ireland final days. As I said, I've been thankful enough to be, or fortunate enough, I should say, to be in one before in 2014, but it's where you want to be as a player, and thankfully we've another opportunity to do that.
22: As a Kerry footballer, going to Croke Park, like, Croke Park is your friend. We've had a lot of good times. It's a pitch built for Kerry footballers. You just have to go and perform there, especially on the big days.
23: I suppose it's that collective thing that's really catching again. So it is, you know, that everyone in 1 to 15 and subs are all playing their part. There's not two or three people that's standing up every day and winning games.
20: When everybody down, even in our own county, was throwing in the towel with us, I said in the dressing room after the game, I said, I've been here before, where we've been written off, the fuck, completely written off.
22: every team written off in Croke Park are dangerous.

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1: Off the ball.
2: Were there any times during your career, Kenny, where it was a struggle, the playing side of it, where you just couldn't find form, where things just weren't happening for you? Was that a constant battle, or there generally were you actually quite happy with how things were going?
3: I don't think if you ever become complacent, you're going to tail off, aren't you? Mm. I mean, there was times when I was probably rubbish. No, probably. It was rubbish. And you just got to try and get your way through it. I think I had a long run, maybe 20 games or something without scoring a goal.
2: Mm.
3: And then scored with a header for a corner at Brighton. A header? What am I doing? Challenging for a corner? They used to send me out to take them. But so that was, yeah, you become a wee bit frustrated. But no, as well as letting yourself down, you feel as if you're letting everybody else down.
2: Mm.
3: And Joe left us out when he was manager, quite rightly so. We're going to play at Tottenham, and he said, "You're not playing." I said, "I know, I read it in the paper."
2: Did you?
3: But I didn't deserve to play. I'd been rubbish, so fair enough.
4: There used to be a hairdresser's around the corner from Anfield, and you could go in there on a Friday, and the fellow who cut your hair would know the team. he was mates with the gaffer. You'd know if you were playing on the Saturday. So yeah,
2: I think Joe Fagan did say it was the most stupid decision he ever made, dropping you for that game.
3: We won.
2: That Joe Fagan, when he dropped you against Spurs,
3: we won.
2: They won.
3: Aye, wasn't it that stupid? Hey, there's a lot of things Joe is. One thing definitely, isn't he? He was never stupid.
2: Yeah.
3: Well, a brilliant man he was.
2: We've spoken to Graeme Souness about that and his relationship with Joe Fagan and his ability to say the right thing at the right time. What an incredible learning experience as you're preparing to go in as manager, to have worked with Jock Steen, to have worked with Bob Paisley, to have worked with Joe Fagan. Did you just take a little bit out of all of them, or were there a lot of similar characteristics across the three?
3: No, they're all... The only thing they had in common was that they were all winners, and they were all really intelligent, and they were all good at their job, and they went about it in different ways.
2: Mm.
3: And you take a wee bit from every one of them, then you've got a chance, and the individual who's making the decision and what bit you're going to take from Big Jock, or even Fergie when he was in Scotland, Bob Paisley, that'll dictate if you're going to be good or bad yourself, because the bits that are relevant prove useful to yourself. If you pick the wrong bits, then they're going to be harmful.
2: Mm.
3: But when I was given the manager's role, and I don't know why they asked me, but then they gave us the manager's, they asked us if we wanted to be manager, and it was Bob Paisley was upstairs. Bob came back a couple of years out when Joe was manager, but he came back. They said Bob can sit upstairs. I went, yeah. You'll be manager. Ronnie and Roy will carry on as a coaching. I went, yep. And there was an old boy, you'll know him, Tom Saunders.
4: Yeah.
3: And then around the football club, he was first youth development officer in the football, and an ex-headmaster and run the Liverpool school side. And I said, yeah. And I says, I'll have a desk in my office for Tom. He can sit there because he's a wise old guy. And you could maybe get in an argument with somebody. And he'd go away and he'd think about it and come back the next day and say, you know, I was just thinking. And he was really, really helpful and looked at it from some other angles. So for me going in, Jesus, who couldn't do that? How could you know be a success putting that around about you?
2: Mm.
3: And you've, aside from that, the best football administrator I've ever met was Peter Robinson. And he was a secretary, as we called him then. Probably chief executive, they would be titled now. They were unbelievable. So they put me in, but they had all these people running about us. Imagine having old Bob on your side.
4: I know. Was the difficulty Having played with the players, though, like, did you worry about that? Like, having friendships with some and not so much friendships with others, that could be a problem for you, certainly picking the team?
3: I was never going to have a problem picking the team. The problem I had was picking myself. If I should play or shouldn't I play. Mm. And I knew who to turn to if I wasn't playing. Myself. So, I have a word with the manager. But I think you always have friends in the dressing room that are a bit stronger friends than some others. But when my attitude is always, if we're playing a game, I want to win as much as they want to win. And I've got to pick a team. I want to go home to my family after the game on the Saturday and be in a good mood and for them to be happy. So why would I pick a team that, out of spite, I picked a team that I thought could win, and I always did that. I always wanted a team that could win because I wanted to be happy as well. And actually, Ronnie and Roy said, you need to start playing yourself. I said, you've not been playing. I said, don't need to play. Walsh is shooting the lights out with goals the first part of the season, then Walsh get injured. And I said, well, I'll need to play now. And that was, for me, that's the most important thing. No, your friendship or what towards people, you pick it because it's right. And Big Handsome was probably as close to us here with the families and everything growing up, living nearby. Nearly was captain and a great captain, the most successful player we had here, and just thought maybe need a change. And if I put Big Handsome in as captain. Because it would be good in the dressing room, but good for the boys in the dressing room, no for me. He wouldn't tell me what day it was. Never mind tell me a story about the dressing room. So they knew that they'd be kosher, and he would control the dressing room to a degree and make sure everything was all right. And if there was something wrong, they'd sort it out. Never came back to me, and that's the way I wanted it, because I knew the dressing room was sacrosanct. The manager wasn't allowed in there. So if I went to walk in the dressing room, they'd all be... And then you walk in, silence. I'll come back in a couple of minutes, just finish your story. Because you know what they're talking about. Right? It's just the names change, don't they? The names change, the conversation's the same. So, all right, finish your story, I'll be back in 2 minutes. And I tried my best to be as fair as I possibly could, but at the same time, it was hurtful for me. The likes of Fadili, he moved on. Mm. Alan Kennedy moved on. And that season, we must have made about 6 or 7 changes that went almost unnoticed. Because Jan started playing more often, Steve McMahon came in, Craig Johnson started playing more often. So we were, and Walsh, he started to play a lot more instead of me. So there were some changes. We brought Nico and Jim Beglin and another Irishman, real one.
4: Yeah, proper one, that one.
3: So there were changes made, but it wasn't a big song and dance about it.
2: Yeah. When you're talking about that dressing room dynamic then of you're the manager, everyone goes silent, how did you balance at the times you were playing, though, when you wanted to make sure that the dressing room had its natural atmosphere, but also you simply had to be there because you were playing on the team?
3: But this was during the week.
2: Mm.
3: The conversation was mostly during the week. When it's match day, there is still a bit of humour.
2: Right.
3: But there's not the same level of conversation.
2: So a bit more serious.
3: A wee bit more serious, aye.
2: Yeah. That team that you took over, and you have the success of the double, as you said, there's a season then where there's nothing, but then the team around 88 and some of the performances, some of the attacking performances, the one that always stands out is

0: still, when you were playing, that was the best days of your life. But certainly the boys that came in 87, 88, poof, they didn't have provided a great deal of entertainment for everybody.
1: Yeah.
0: Mm. When you consider what they had to go through in 89 and still going and be successful, then I think it speaks volumes for them as men as well as for footballers.
1: What were you like in 88 then, after the cup final in 88, Kenny? What sort of loser were you when there was big games that didn't go your way? What was the reaction like in the dressing room after a cup final like 88?
0: No, we weren't happy, obviously. If you start enjoying defeat, you might as well pack it in. But key credit to Wimbledon, they scored a goal, we never. What they wanted to do in the game, they did better than what we wanted to do. So give Wimbledon credit for winning. You can be upset that you lost, but you don't need to be a sour loser. Yeah, you can be a bad one, but not a sour loser. They deserve to win because they scored a goal.
1: Yeah.
0: And that was it. So anything else that happened was irrelevant.
1: You touched on it there, what happened in 89 then at Hillsborough. And Jason, you grew up around the area, you played for the club, you're still around the area. Like, one of the reasons why Kenny is so revered at Merseyside, it's not just his brilliance as a player, it is what he has done for the city, more so than ever since Hillsborough, and his work with the families. It's, you know, for you to talk about Kenny, and because you'll have met a lot of those families, you'll have seen his work around the club, it really is quite incredible what he's done through the years.
2: Yeah, I wasn't playing football professionally when it happened. I was actually working in a pub, and I was on the afternoon shift, and I was waiting in the bar, and the telly was on. And back then, it was grandstand, and you know they were going backwards and forwards to the ground. It was kind of unknown. I had friends and family who were at the game who'd gone down. Lots of people from the pub, a lot of the lads had gone down, and you know, obviously it was coming through the enormity and the devastation. And you know, I always remember the pub clearing out, like everyone going, and no one being left in there. And then over the next few days, you know, different stories about people who had passed away and people we knew. I played football with the two trainer boys who sadly passed away, and I knew them very well. And you see all the communities come together and kind of everything becomes irrelevant. And then you see the players, and then Kenny, you know, all at the funerals and stuff, and you've got nothing but appreciation, and you admire them for what they have to do. And Kenny said before, I think Liverpool and its fans have always had a special relationship. We show humility, but we also show support, and they showed their human side. You know, they were looked upon as gods and great players and legends, but you know, through adversity, I think people can see the character of the human being, and all them players and Kenny, what they did, only they can tell you how they felt. And you know, everyone's appreciative of what they did and what they're doing now still. You know, I'm very good friends with John Aldridge, and I still see him get upset by it, and they're all the same. And it was brilliant. It was amazing what they did. It was just amazing.
1: When you talk about the footballing side there, Jason, like it's still hard to get your head around that it's sort of 6 weeks later, Kenny, that the Michael Thomas goal happens and Arsenal win the league. And you have so much context at that time for football's place in life. It felt as had more of an importance for the people of the city for something to get behind them with the cup final. For you, though, those games that came afterwards, how difficult was it to give them any level of importance, considering everything that you, the club, the city, had been going through over the previous months?
0: No, we got success at Wembley. They beat Everton 3-2 after extra time at Wembley. Then we came back with a trophy and did a wee bit with the trophy around about the hospital in Liverpool. On the Tuesday, we were playing West Ham, Tuesday night. We beat them 5-1, but it was never a 5-1 game. We scored three goals later on, and we were lucky to come away 5-1 winners. And that's why there was a big goal. There was a two-goal difference getting into the game on the Friday. And to be fair, the boys were running on empty because of the emotion of playing it in the cup final, because of the extra time, because playing against West Ham, knowing that you couldn't

0: afford to lose if you wanted to win the league. Or the drain, or the energy drained out them, and then they come to the game on the Friday, and they were really running against a brick wall. And to get that close was a fantastic effort for the boys. Arsenal deserved to win the league because they got more goals than us. The goal difference was better, whatever it was. So there's no way that we can get away from that. But, and it's no in hindsight or trying to be clever, if there was a trophy that was more important to the people of Merseyside that year, it was the FA Cup. So they could have a bit of solace for themselves, everybody, that at least we got what we wanted to get or what was most important. And that was probably the only year that the FA Cup meant less. It meant more than the league championship. But that's not to take away, that's not to take away Arsenal's ability to win it.
1: There's obviously been a lot of developments in recent years with independent reports, with the inquests, and you'll have spent as much time as anyone with families over the last few years. Have you got a sense that people are getting some sort of peace, some sort closure isn't the right word because there'll never be closure, but that everything that's happened over the last few years is giving a little bit of peace to the families?
0: Well, every family will have a different idea of what they think is satisfactory outcome for themselves. So as long as you've got that, then it'll always remain open. And you can't blame the families for having different ideals, which is right and which is wrong, because everybody's different. And they have been unbelievably representative of the people of Liverpool and stood up for the supporters of Liverpool Football Club. And they are the ones that are the heroes, really. They're the ones that have been through the mill since 89 and everything that they had to do for their families and the way that they fought hard for the justice. And anything and anybody else, myself included, we were only support acts. They supported us for years and years. It was their turn to be supporters. And we tried our best to do a little bit to make them feel a bit better and help them along the way. But they always are the biggest player in any of this. Nothing to do with. Nobody did it for anything, any personal gain. They did it because it's the right thing to do. And if you can't help people less fortunate than yourself, we've all got a problem.
1: Has the way that you and your family have dealt with it changed in recent years as well? There's been a documentary, there have been quite a few public interviews where, as a family, you seem to have spoken quite openly. Do you talk about it now in a different way to maybe you were even 10, 15, 20 years ago?
0: My family?
1: Mm.
0: It still has the same meal. It still resonates with. Two of the kids were there. Kelly was there. Paul was there. But we were fortunate. We never suffered in any way, shape, or form for being at the game physically. Mentally, I would have thought so. But they could come home, and there's a lot of people couldn't. So, as I say, the most important thing is they've had a few positive results in recent years of families. And if they've got some outstanding ones, then let's hope they're successful and let's hope they can push onwards and upwards and get on with this. Some people have been punished. The judgment's been made on them. So if there's some more to come out, then fine. But for what they did for their families, for their loved ones, it was unbelievable. To sacrifice, 25 years or their life is unbelievable. So the same it deserve all the credit.
1: The leaving of Liverpool, Kenny, is well documented after that dramatic Merseyside derby. What are we, 30 years on now from that almost, of the initial leaving of Liverpool? When you look back, did it simply have to happen? Was there no way that you could have avoided leaving at that time? Did you just need that break?
0: Yeah. Just a rest and that would be it.
1: Yeah.
0: Unfortunately, for me, it might have came at the wrong time. We were top of the league. Made my mind up before the Everton game, which confirmed that it was the right decision I was making. And there was no way. I just run out of gas, and you run out of gas. I'm doing nobody any favours, least of all the club. More importantly, the family as well. So for me, it was the right thing to do.
1: Yeah. Jason, what are your memories of that time and that era when all was changing for Liverpool, when Kenny is finishing up, Graeme Souness is coming in? You're just starting out as a professional footballer at that stage.
2: Yeah, I'm just making a way in the game. Yeah, still a massive fan, still going to games. I've become friends with a couple of the players as well. But obviously, as a community, we were all still hurting about what went on. And, you know, I think we all understood Kenny's decision. You know, as fans, we were devastated by his decision to leave. But I was young as well, so I didn't really understand it too much. And I wasn't as emotionally attached as what Kenny was, obviously. But, you know, as I've grown up and realised mental health and what such, I can understand completely why. But at the time, you know, as a fan, you're wondering what's going to go on, and it's a fresh start, and Graeme tries to change sort of the ethics and the philosophy of the football club. So you're just watching intently what's going on. And, you know, I was there, Bristol City, on the cop when, unfortunately, they were beaten and Graeme got sacked. And, it was just that time for me when I was just making my way into professional football at Bolton.
1: You can't have been happy then as a Bolton player when he rocked up at Blackburn.
2: Who, Kenny? Yeah. Coming back. I said before, you know, there's been a lot of discussions about Melwood and sad times. One of the saddest times for me was when Roy Evans resigned, when Gerard Houllier come in, and he come into the Melwood dressing room, the porter cabin, and he said he was leaving, and there was tears, and the whole place was just in tears. Every player, Neil Ruddock, everyone was in tears. And Don Hutchinson tells the same story of Kenny. And, you know, I think when players talk about, I know Kenny's on with us, but when players talk affectionately about their emotions towards a manager, it just tells you a lot about how much he's liked, what kind of a man he is. And, you know, you want him back in the game. You know, if he comes back in the game and he's managing Blackburn, then it's great to have Kenny Dalglish back in football. It, you know, managing Blackburn, how he does remains to be seen. You know, can he replicate what he's done? Mm. Who knows? But just to have him back in football, you know, it was great. And as I said, he was my hero. So I was made up to see him just back. And, you know, he didn't probably, you know, make a success of what he did at Liverpool, but he was still successful at Blackburn. He still, you know, still won the league and what have you. So, yeah, it was brilliant to see him back.
1: The differences between the Liverpool job and the Blackburn job, Kenny, like the expectation that was there throughout your career from Celtic through Liverpool, player as manager, was Blackburn a totally different experience in terms of expectation? It, like the place the club were in at the time, I know there was investment coming, but the place the club were in at the time, was everything just a bonus at Blackburn?
0: No, it was the success was equally as important to them as it was to Liverpool. Success is success, whatever the club is. Mm. The club's the most whatever club you support is the most important club in that league, in that country. So, no, the Blackburn Rovers fans love their club equally as much as Liverpool fans love theirs. It's just Liverpool had a lot more fans than what Blackburn did.
1: Yeah,
0: and Blackburn was in its infancy. If Jack Walker hadn't come forward and offered to put finances together to rebuild the club, then nothing would have happened for Blackburn, I don't think.
2: Was that the challenge for you? Was that the challenge to build a team and make it successful and feeling ready to go again?
0: They came to see us a few times, and I just liked them as people.
2: Yeah.
0: You know, you looked at them, it was Bill Fox then, who unfortunately died before all this really kicked off at Blackburn. But I just thought, these are nice people. You know, they're good, yeah. They're homely people. Lancastrians are pretty straight. They've no been too high profile in the football of in their own town. They would have been at Blackburn. But as soon as Jack, I mean, there were stories in the paper about who they were signing, like Steve Archibald and Zinedine Zidane, and I'm going, this was before that. So I'm saying, how can they be signing any type of people? They can't have that kind of money. And Jack had that type of money, so he was financing it for everybody.
2: Mm.
0: But if he never had the money, I wouldn't have gone. Because the only way you can get success is to spend money.
1: Hmm. And was the ambition from day one to win the Premier League title, was that a stated ambition from Jack Walker?
0: Yeah, but I sent him a psychiatric nurse to see if he was sane or not. But anyway, that's what he wanted to do.
1: Right.
0: He wanted to win. Well, the Premier League hadn't started. Had it? It was just starting the next year. He was wanting to win.
2: Yeah.
0: So we had to get promotion first. So we got that the first year. And then we were into the Premier League when it started. But that was... By the way, you're not going to get people like that now. That's not going to happen again. Some local chap coming up with the money and putting it in and being successful, as he was. It's not going to happen.
1: And was that just him wanting to give something back to the town?
0: Exactly. He said, I was born and brought up here. I've got steel business here. He owns an airline, and said, I just want to give something back to the people of Blackburn. And that's, by the way, it's hugely commendable that he did that.
1: I presume, Jason, you played a lot against that Blackburn side through the years?
2: No, I didn't. No, because Bolton was...
1: You were...
2: You know, when I signed, we were in the other divisions, and then we eventually got... In fact, one of my last games for Bolton was against Blackburn. I don't think it was Kenny's Blackburn. I remember having a fight with David Batty, and then a sign for Liverpool. There was only one winner there, that was Bats. I eventually signed for Blackburn. I left Liverpool, and so I know what Kenny's talking about with Jack Walker. You know, he had this vision. He come in, you know, we'd get beat a few times. He'd come in the dressing room. He wasn't frightened to give it out, Jack. He'd walk in that dressing room and give you a mouthful and let you know how much it meant to the fans, and we need to roll our sleeves up and pull our fingers out. But unfortunately, illness took over and we've seen less and less of him. And with his sort of presence being diminished somewhat, the kind of club took a wrong turn, and we had a few managers, different managers come and went, and sustainability never really happened. They ended up getting relegated, didn't they? But it's a great club, Kenny. Like Kenny said, that the people are fantastic, the fans are great. You know, it's built on good foundations, and yeah, I enjoyed my time at Blackburn. It was just unfortunately when Graham Souness turned up, we didn't see eye to eye, and I left. There's only one winner there as well.
1: We mentioned right at the start when you were potentially going to go to Blackburn first time around when you went to Liverpool, and Kenny, you were saying that was the summer you were sort of stepping upstairs and why you were involved. What was the reasoning behind the decision to not stay on as first team manager when Blackburn have got to the summit? Or is that actually the reason that you'd achieved everything you set out to achieve at the club?
0: Well, Jack wanted to win the league. We won the league. Somebody wants to take it forward from there. It's up to you. Let them, they can choose. I said you should get someone else to take it forward for you.
1: Right.
0: So, Ray came in. And Ray Harford was hugely influential when I was winning the league. Fantastic coach. I think it's, to be fair, it was a difficult job for him coming in afterwards. And although I was in every day, I tried to stay away for the training ground and be as low key as possible, because the players had to understand that Ray was the boss, not me. I wasn't the boss anymore. I was going to look at players for Ray if he wanted players looked at or whatever. And I was very careful, maybe too careful, and no helpful enough, because I didn't want to stand in his toes.
2: How did it feel, obviously, winning at Anfield? You know, with football, it can throw up these things, can't it? You sign for a football club and then you've got to play your old club the next game, haven't you? Things like that happening. You know, all of a sudden you find yourself at Anfield after everything that's happened with Blackburn, with a chance of winning the league. Did you feel it was the place to do it, although it was with another team, that it just...
0: No, the place to do it, the place to do it's with the team that you're managing. It's a home ground. Yeah. That's the place to do it, isn't it? But second one is to play it, is to do it at the place where you spent most of your adult life, and that's at Anfield. So, really, when you look at it, it doesn't matter where you want it. If you'd been sitting at home and you won it, it wouldn't have mattered. You've still got it, haven't you? You've still got it. And that's the most important thing. But It was a bit special to win it at Anfield.
1: Yeah. The Liverpool fans enjoyed it as well.
0: It was mixed emotions for them, wasn't it? They would enjoy Manchester United losing it.
1: Mm.
0: And those winning it. But they'd have much better enjoyed their own team winning it.
2: Would you have chinned Jamie if he'd ever, because he scored the free kick, didn't he? Then ultimately you lost the game, but you know, would you have given him some stick if you'd have lost the title?
0: Shearer knocked one over the bar for 6 yards.
2: Well, you would have chinned him then, wouldn't you?
0: No. When it was one each, be a couple of minutes to go, just before Jamie scored.
2: Well, you don't see that on the box, do you, on the highlights?
0: I saw it.
1: Didn't forget.
2: He missed it.
0: How could you blame him for that? How could you blame him if you lost it? The goals that he scored for the club.
2: Oh, brilliant.
1: Kenny, the word you probably use most often during this chat is winner. Like, for you, it seemed winning was everything. It was the reason for getting out there. It was the justification for everything. And after Blackburn, you know, you've spelled at Newcastle, at Celtic, and then there's a good spell outside of the game. Was there any way of getting near the buzz, the satisfaction of playing, of being involved in football when you were away? And when you are away now, do you still miss that sort of addiction to winning? Have you ever found anything to get close to replicating it?
0: I don't even win an argument in the house now. that was everything, the football, regarding your working life. For me, it was, if you're taking part, you might as well win.
1: Mm.
0: You might as well try and win. I don't want to just be there and no competing and no being able to compete. So the best way to compete is to win. The best way to get trophies is to win. I wouldn't say at all costs, but there's a way of doing it. And I just enjoyed it. Maybe it was the way I was brought up. As a young boy playing football, growing up through the school teams and everything else, always wanted to win those games.
1: Mm.
0: So I didn't think that was a bad idea. I didn't think it was a bad philosophy.
1: No.
0: It was just sort of carry on and get into the football when you're working in it. Yeah, you've got to win. You've got to take part. And when you're away from it, you watch your games in a different frame of mind, really.
1: Mm.
0: You watch your games in a different frame of mind. So winning isn't it be all and end all, but it's no far away from it.
2: Kenny, if I said to you you could go and play one game now, I could send you back in time and you could go and play one game that you played, what one would you pick?
0: And we won.
2: Well, it's up to you. I don't think you're picking a losing one, are you?
0: I think a really important part and my football, my playing career was in my own Old Firm debut at Ibrox. And I lived right across the road for Ibrox for a few years when I was there. So we were winning 1-0 and we got a penalty kick in the second half at the Celtic end. And Billy McNeil said, "Take it." It was worse than that. And I scored, so maybe if that hadn't gone in, that could have been a different story, you never know.
2: Yeah. Brilliant.
0: But spotted it in anyway.
1: Yeah.
0: And then people might say, well, it was a penalty kick, you're allowed to score or you should score.
1: Yeah.
0: By the way, it's also an Old Firm dead. Old Firm derby and your debut. Throw that into the mix.
1: Is that as nervous as you've ever been on the pitch?
0: Probably.
2: Yeah.
1: Yeah.
2: Probably.
1: When you look at your role at Liverpool now, and listen, it's such a terrible shame there's nobody there in the stadium, but like we've been there many times and it's a packed house. The Sir Kenny Dalglish stand is there. How much do you enjoy your current role at the club and being involved and scenes the night they won the title when you're on the television. How enjoyable a place is it to be right now, Liverpool Football Club?
0: The football club's a great place to be, in and around. I'm non-executive director, which is a hugely complimentary title for them to have put on myself. And the way that they've looked after myself and respected what you've done with putting the stand name up there and actually just put me in there as a non-executive director speaks volumes for the people that have been involved. Semi Sports Group have been fantastic for the football club. I mean, they have really taken it forward, kicked it on, and it's onwards and upwards. And for them, I don't think this would have happened without somebody like them. And the investment they've put in has been brilliant. And if there's money there for players, they give it to, and they did give it to the managers, myself included, that were there. They brought players in. If they've got the money, you can have it. And that, I think that's what everybody wants to hear. Then it's down to you as a manager to make the right decisions and who comes in and who goes. If you've got the money, you can do that. So I think they're respectful and helpful, and I think they've really helped them go move forward.
1: On and off the pitch. Sorry, Jason, I was going to say, because you're there as well at Anfield all the time, that there's a respect there and an acknowledgement of the former players at Liverpool now, that it feels as though there's a place for everybody who's been involved at the club.
2: Aye. There's always been a place for everybody. I've always felt my relationship with the club is as strong as ever from leaving. You know, it's a special place. It's an institution. It's you know, it's just amazing that they embrace us still, and we can go back there, and you know, we need a ticket, we can go, and everyone knows each other, and we all, you know, all the lads who have all over the world still live around, a lot of them still live around Merseyside. That just tells you, you know, the community that we have. We all meet up at Christmas, we all stay in touch, we play golf. It's you know, we are very, very close. I just wanted to ask Kenny, you know, obviously through, you know, the 70s and the 80s, we've seen teams dominate divisions like Man United through the 90s, dominating the Premier League. How difficult do you think it is nowadays for a team to dominate like that? Do you think it can be done? Do you think Liverpool can have a stretch of 5 years of being dominant? Or do you think it's just very, very difficult now?
0: I think the competition's fierce now. I mean, the game last week with Man City, the first 45 minutes, both teams were brilliant.
2: Brilliant, yeah.
0: The quality of the quality of the game, the pace of the game, two teams, and that they're the two teams that have been, the last 2 years have been up there competing for the title. This year, I think this year you might see somebody step in for the outside and win it, because everybody's beating each other. Mm. Liverpool have been hit quite badly with some serious injuries, which when you're not able to bring people in can be quite decisive. But for attitude, commitment and their effort, they're never going to fall short in that, Liverpool. So I don't know what's going to happen this year. But I think for me, whether Liverpool's going to go onwards and upwards and Man City's going to be there or thereabouts, I think it's hard to judge this year. Mm. But to go and do something for 4 or 5 years,
2: it's tough,
0: I don't know. There's more money about than there are players. Mm. So most of the clubs that want to be successful want to spend money. But who'd you buy? Who'd you buy? Mm. Where'd you get them from? Because they're all chasing the same players.
2: Yeah.
0: And that's where Jürgen's been clever. There wouldn't be too many chasing Jota, would there?
2: No.
0: To be respectful. Jota, nobody been disrespectful to him and his quality of play, but nobody would have thought, I'll go and get Jota. You go and get him, bring him in. Jesus, what's 7 goals in 5 games or something? He's on fire.
2: But his recruitment has been brilliant, hasn't it? All the way through, players like Robbo from Hull. You'd never have thought he'd go on to be arguably the best left back in the world, would you, when you've seen him at Hull?
0: No, and it just shows you that somebody's doing their work properly. And I think at the end of the day, Michael Edwards and the football the football fraternity there, do the work, and Jürgen makes the choice. Mm. So if that's the way it's done, or whatever way it's done, please don't change it. Just keep it going. it's working quite well. So it's going to be difficult to see somebody. I mean, Liverpool, that's 3 years now, isn't it?
2: Yeah.
0: 3 years, so it's going to be... You need an even slice of luck in at the moment. Regards injuries, we're not getting much luck on that side of it. But they're showing great commitment and attitude. Jurgen against City playing four forward was really brave and thought right outside the box there, because I don't think there's too many people would have thought that. No. But if that's where your best players lie, play them.
1: Yeah. Kenny, you've seen any amount of characters come through Anfield over the last 40, 50 years. Jurgen Klopp right up there among those characters?
0: Well, when he was announced as manager, I said, fasten your seatbelt. we are in for a roller coaster here. It'll be brilliant. And he has been absolutely fantastic for Liverpool.
1: Yeah.
0: He came in and he settled down, and the way they go about their work, the way they prepare people, the thought that goes into the preparation, and the attention to detail, it's fantastic. So just hope it continues, moves onwards and upwards.
1: This is the latest in our OTB Sports Remote Roadshows in partnership with Cabri FC. 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We have some rapid-fire questions to finish up, Kenny. Each of our listeners who sent these in, they get themselves a nice Cabri's hamper and they get their question answered, hopefully, by Kenny Dalglish. Stephen Daunt has asked, we went on this earlier, you got to give an answer now, Kenny. Your favourite Irish player?
0: Kevin Moran.
1: there's a story there, isn't there?
2: There is a story there.
0: He was captain at Blackburn when I went there.
1: Yes.
2: And then you sold him for breaking your jaw, didn't you?
0: No, I never sold
2: him. Your nose?
0: I never sold him. He retired.
2: Okay, different.
0: I think so, anyway. And I could beat him at golf.
2: He beat me the other week, actually. He's a bandit, he is.
1: Have you still got a scar from that clash with Kevin Moran?
0: No scars.
1: That's all right. Jason McAteer has been getting it in front because Grace O'Sullivan, who does get a prize, was asking about if you could lace your boots up. So, well, actually, this is slightly different. If you could lace your boots up for one more game for Liverpool since you retired. So over the last sort of 32 or so years, was there one night at Anfield where you thought, you know what, I'd love to be back out there again? If you could pick one of them, what would it be?
2: Man, it'd be the Cup Final, FA Cup Final, 96. I'd change the result.
1: Would you change the suit?
2: No, because the suit don't win a game. And that's if we win. If I change the result, we would have looked $1 million. Well, it's just the fact we lost. Everyone thought we looked idiots.
1: Paddy O'Grady asks, and this is a difficult one, Kenny, I'm sure you hear sometimes, who from the current squad would make the 86 double winning team?
2: Good question.
0: Who would make it?
2: That means you've got to drop someone.
0: No, it could be myself, but...
2: See? Yeah, like we did there. You're not upsetting anyone.
0: I'll leave myself out and we can put in Mo Salah.
1: Right.
2: Ooh, before Marnie.
0: Well, before me.
2: That's true. I never do that, yeah.
0: Well, Manny, you need to leave out John Barnes.
1: Oof.
2: Yeah, oh, you can't.
0: I'll leave it with you, Trigger.
2: No, I'm not. Barnesy stays in.
1: Manny.
2: I wouldn't drop the gaffer, though.
1: Why? Who are you dropping?
2: Who are you back to? Big Jockey and... Was it Jockey and Dizzy?
0: Loro.
2: Jockey and Dizzy. Loro. I'd drop Virgil for Loro. There you go.
0: You drop Virgil in?
2: Yeah, drop him in for Laura. Ah. Yeah.
1: Poor Laura gets an awful hard time of it. Peter Scully asks, Melwood closed this week. Who was the laziest player at training?
0: Clem. Big Clem.
1: Yeah?
0: Yep.
1: Jason? Who was the laziest player when you were there?
2: Razor.
1: Really?
2: That's why he was 18 stone.
1: True.
0: I think there's a wee bit of evidence here.
1: I was initially going when you said Razor. I thought you were almost going to say Ray Houghton. I was like, really? Yes, Razor Ruddock. No. Were you there during the Julian Dix era?
2: No, he left just a couple of months before I signed, yeah. No, I wasn't there with Dixie. No.
1: And a final one, it's on Steven Gerrard from AS. If Gerrard wants to be the future manager of Liverpool, does he need to get managerial experience outside of the SPL, or would winning titles with Rangers and perhaps getting them into a Champions League group stage be enough for you? I'm not sure if you get to make the decision, Kenny, but these are the things you have to think about.
0: I don't need to make any decision. I just need to make a comment.
1: Exactly.
0: Steven's done fantastic at Rangers, and I think it was perfect for both parties. Steven obviously has ambitions in the managerial role in football for many years to come, and the only way you're going to find out if it's suitable for you and if you're good enough is to go and try it. And it was very brave to go and try it at Rangers, because Celtic were totally dominating. If they win the cup final against Hearts, that's him won 12 out of 12 trophies available for them. So that shows you how difficult it's been for Rangers, but he's done brilliant. And I don't think it's going to be any time soon. But if Liverpool ever had any thoughts in going for Steven, then he's showing his colours up at Rangers, and it's all very well and good saying it's only Scottish football. By the way, they want to go and try and work up there. And it's a higher level than they think. He's done brilliantly, and if it was ever in anybody's mind or train of thought, absolutely done himself no harm whatsoever.
2: I think as well, Nate, I think football, I think in a lot of things that you do is timing, whether it's a centre forward arriving to score, whatever it may be, the smallest things can, and the biggest things, timing. I mean, if it's right for Steven Gerrard at the time Jürgen leaves, if he leaves, if he's got experience, if he hasn't got experience, are you in the right place at the right time to sign for a club? You've heard the gaffer talk about Torres going, Suarez come in because it was the right time. It's just all about timing. A lot of things we talk about in football, whether it's right at that moment. And as a candidate, why not? But if the timing and the planets align, then why not? But that remains to be seen, doesn't it?
1: Yeah, it sure does. Kenny, you've been brilliant with your time. You mentioned Scottish football. We got to mention last night. How much did you enjoy it? Scotland are back in the big time.
0: Well, they were never at the big time. They're just having a rest period. They played brilliantly as well. They played really well and thoroughly deserved it. I know it went to penalties, but they thoroughly deserved the victory.
1: Yeah.
0: Thoroughly.
2: Brilliant.
1: Yeah, begrudgingly, we will say congratulations. You can enjoy next summer at Euro 2020. We'll be watching on, very, very jealous here in Ireland.
0: I'll be watching on myself, some television somewhere.
1: All right, this has been the latest OTB Sports Remote Roadshow in partnership with Cabri FC. 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Jason McAteer, thank you as always.
2: Thanks, Nave. Another dream fulfilled, interviewing my hero. So thanks very much for that opportunity. I loved it.
1: Yeah, you and me both. Kenny Dalglish, it's been an absolute privilege to talk to you. I think we still only touched the surface of the most remarkable career in football. Thanks a lot for joining us today.
0: No problem, Nathan. Jason, thanks very much for being a very admirable right-hand man.
2: And thanks, Gaffer.
0: And telling a few pokies about me.
2: I wish I had time for you. I do.
0: No, don't go that far.
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1: There was a story as well I wanted to touch upon about Nobby Stiles, your brother-in-law, which was in the Independent yesterday. Ian Herbert was writing about his health struggles, and the headline was "How Football Failed Nobby Stiles, the Manchester United and England icon struggling with dementia." And we've spoken to you before about Nobby Stiles' struggle with Alzheimer's and vascular dementia over the last 15 years or so, and the frustration he talks about here of the family in particular of, okay, there's a monetary side of things, but also the lack of research undertaken in recent years, while Nobby Styles is still with us, while he is still alive, into a link between simply heading a football and degenerative brain disease. Is it something that is a huge source of frustration for the family?
4: I don't think there's much emphasis on the cause of it, Nathan, because nobody knows. I know there should be more inspections and whatever needs to be done on it, but the fact is I think it's going to take an awful long time to prove one way or the other where heading the ball really causes this particular illness. I mean, I played with 16 lads at Leeds and none of them have had Alzheimer's through heading the ball. I think what would be a concern for ex-players like Nobby and that the lack of, I think, offers of help from the PFA in particular, because I don't think it matters how they got the disease, that they should be looked after and treated much better than they have been in recent times.
1: I'm surprised as well at the lack of contact from Manchester United in recent years, considering what a hero he is around the club.
4: Well, if you look back at all the lads, you know, the 66 lads, there's a few of them have Alzheimer's. Ray Wilson had Alzheimer's. I think Roger Hunt has Alzheimer's. No, Martin Peters. I don't see anything being proactive from the Football Association, from the clubs that they played from, and particularly from the PFA. The PFA are the team, they're the Professional Footballers Association. They're the union members. And, you know, I was part of the union. I was the union man at Leeds when I was there. But from what I know of the situation, it's certainly not proactive, Nathan, for these for the players, the older players like Nobby Styles and Roger Hunt and many, many others.
1: Well, that's it. The many, many others as well. You're talking there, Roger Hunt, Nobby Styles, two of the greatest players of their generation. If they're being treated like this, if they're being forgotten about like this, God knows about those who spent so many years playing further down the divisions.
4: Well, exactly. That needs some sort of inquiry, in my opinion, Nathan. Martin Peters also had it. So we don't know how many players. I think Gordon Taylor, who is the Secretary of the Professional Football Association, was asked fairly recently how many players who got Alzheimer's from the old days. He said, "I don't know." Well, they should know.
1: Mm.
4: They should go out of the way. See, they're not. I know they're well considered not to be proactive. You have to go to them, Nathan. Right. Well, most people don't want to go to them. They don't want to go with looking for charity or looking for handouts. And it shouldn't have to be that way.
1: Yeah, there's no shortage of money in the PFA right now, and it's only going to increase. And I know Jeff Astle's family have done a huge amount of work with this as well. It's a very sad story.
3: 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GAA.
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7: With Bank of Ireland, a proud sponsor of Connacht, Leinster, Munster and Ulster Rugby. Never stop competing.
8: Now then, Brendan Fanning has an absolutely fantastic new book out. It's called Touching Distance, Irish Rugby's Battle with Great Expectations. Very happy to say Brendan is with us in studio. Brendan Fanning, you're very welcome. How are you?
9: I'm good, Owen. How are you getting on?
8: All good. This book is a sequel. Am I right in saying that?
9: Yes. A bit of a gap between Ivra Hain and Ivra Doan. The gap wasn't supposed to be that long, but yes, it is a sequel.
8: Because From There to Here was published in 2007, the story of the early years, really, of Irish amateurism. And this is the leap from, I guess, from 2007 onwards. It feels like you've left a very meaty year of 2007 hanging there for a number of years, like one of the most interesting years to cover as a rugby journalist.
9: Yeah, I can't adequately explain that.
8: Yeah,
9: why it took me so long. I felt for a while that 2007 was so toxic and there were so many accounts of it that people just didn't have the appetite for it. But I had to use that as the launch point again. And luckily, in the course of that, I was able to bring a couple of new things to it. One being, everybody knew we were undercooked going to the World Cup in 2007, and that's why we bombed in the pool. what people didn't appreciate was that we were supposed to have a warm-up game against South Africa, and that got wiped off the schedule. Nobody knew why or how. So I was able to tell the story behind that, which was that there was a World Cup vote where the South Africans thought they had Ireland sealed for their support, and they hadn't. And then when it turned out that Ireland voted for New Zealand and not for South Africa, the South Africans were very, very, very angry. And I remember talking to some of them at the time, and they were apoplectic. So that didn't do anything for South African-Irish relations. And nobody can point to a date or a phone call where the game suddenly disappeared. But Eddie O'Sullivan, who's the head coach, and Dr. Liam Hennessy, who's the head of fitness, both understood that the game was going to be part and parcel of their prep, and suddenly it was gone. And neither can explain adequately why they didn't replace it.
1: Mm.
9: So then that whole thing began to fall apart. And then we ended up with that mad game stuffed into the schedule down in Bayonne.
8: So that was instead of the South Africa game?
9: Well, it was instead, it was a knee-jerk reaction.
8: Okay.
9: Like, Jesus, we need a game. What are we going to do? We're going down to train in France. Let's get a game against the locals. I'll never forget that night.
8: We there?
9: Yes. And I remember I was covering it for The Guardian, because it wasn't a Saturday game. It wasn't for the Sunday Indo. Okay. So I was free to work for The Guardian during the week.
8: I see. Because I was going to ask you which publication you were working for at the time. Yeah. So you worked for both.
9: I think it was a Friday night.
8: Okay.
9: Possibly a Thursday night. Anyway, Brian O'Driscoll was king hit with boxing behind. It was desperate. And there was chaos out. We were in the kind of a courtyard outside the changing rooms in the club in Bayonne. And there's crowds milling about the place. And the next thing, the door comes out and Eddie O'Sullivan marches out. And I just made eye contact with him, and he just kind of just gave me that look. And Brian O'Driscoll is coming out with his hand up to his eye, holding a ice pack or whatever it was. And I'm on the phone to The Guardian trying to do an update on the story. And I'm thinking, there's no way that guy's going to be playing in the World Cup.
8: Wow.
9: He had a fractured sinus, which I didn't think was possible.
8: Like, is that even a bone?
9: Yes. But anyway, that was the kind of an apt illustration of how awful that piece of planning was.
8: Oh, my God. Like, and the flip side of it is that South Africa ended up playing Connacht.
9: Yeah, which is brilliant.
8: Yeah.
9: I thought at the time it was a fingers up to the IRFU saying, yeah, you know what we're going to do? We're going to go play those guys over in the West Coast. We're not going to play you in Lansdowne Road. We're not going to give you the money you would have got from that game. We're going to play in front of 3,000 or 4,000 people in a midweek game. And that suited the South Africans fine. That they didn't want any more big games on their schedule. So the provincial game against Connacht suited them fine.
8: Yeah. How far out from the proposed game against South Africa was that vote? Like,
9: a couple of years. That was 2005,
8: okay,
9: ahead of the 2011 World Cup,
8: okay,
9: which the Kiwis won.
8: Yes.
9: And the Kiwis were very, very, very keen to get that, because they sussed that was going to be the last World Cup that was given out to a relatively small country.
8: Because it was going to go supernova after that.
9: Correct.
8: And how far before the fixture was due to be played did South Africa pull out of the one in 2007?
9: We could. Nobody can say.
8: Okay.
9: And everybody acknowledges that it was there. But nobody can say, you know, who tore that page out of the book or when it happened.
8: Because it's such an unknown. I think, to be fair, as much as we don't like to admit it, it is nearly 20 years since the 2007 World Cup. So there's going to be a lot of people who come to this book and maybe are learning about these things for the first time, but I think Bayonne probably stays in the memory quite a bit. The industrial estate in Bordeaux is very, very famous, but the South African angle is lost in time, really. It's certainly not the first thing I would think of when I think of 07.
9: I spoke to, they were off the record conversations, so I can't identify who these people were on the South African side, but they were absolutely going crazy, and I relayed some of this craziness to Noel Murphy, who was perhaps the biggest hitter in the Irish scene at that stage in the IRFU, and I'll never forget him screeching down the phone at me, Jesus, Mary and Joseph, you can't print that. That's what he said. So Yeah, it was a great time. It was a great time to be writing about it.
8: Yeah.
9: Because it was a bit like with From There to Here, there was just car crash after car crash. You know, you had loads of stuff to be writing about.
8: That's the thing. Like, in many ways, it's the romanticism of the amateurism that might still have existed at boardroom level is something that we all still hold. Like, it's a very, or seemingly quite a slick operation nowadays. If you're writing about the 2027 World Cup preparations, I dare say they wouldn't hold a candle to some of the stories that you would have got ahead of the 2007 Rugby World Cup.
9: I would hope so. And certainly the fellas going to France in 2023 wanted for nothing.
8: Yeah.
9: That was actually the best illustration of how good we could be regarding our preparation, and the depth of our squad wasn't bad. It was probably better than any of our previous World Cups. But the players had everything they could possibly want. Everything was looked after, and credit to all the coaching team. They did a really good job. And when you compare it to some of the stuff that had gone on before. And 07, 03 was pretty good under Eddie, planning-wise. And then just that disaster in 07, God. Anyway.
8: The Genesis report afterwards, it seems to underline the idea that anything other than a semi-final place was complete failure for this team, which I'm not sure is that an overly ambitious target. Is it a sense of arrogance? But that is certainly what we took from the Genesis report.
9: And it was reasonable because given the form.
8: Yeah. They just beat England.
9: Yeah, we won three triple crowns in the previous four seasons. You know, why shouldn't we be going to the last four? And the funny thing is, in all 10 failures to get where we want to go in the last World Cup, it's always something different. It's not as if one stone has been left unturned repeatedly and it keeps tripping us up over and over again. It's always something different. And sometimes you could say in 2023 it was Jordy Barrett getting his fat fleshy thigh under the ball
8: when Ronan
9: Kelleher was trying to make contact with the ground. So
8: Is that a more acceptable way for us to have our hearts broken, or is actually the omni shambles of 07 a more palatable thing given Ireland were so far off the mark?
9: Well, there was no toxicity in France in 2023.
8: No.
9: I will never forget the toxicity in if that's a word, in 07. It was horrible.
8: When did you first realise that this was going to become that? Because the Battle of Bayonne is unfortunate. It's poor planning, I guess, not identifying that these French guys are going to want to beat up the Irish before their home World Cup begins. But in terms of the toxic nature, when people started to turn on one another, when does that become apparent during this World Cup?
9: Well, we opened up against Namibia.
8: Yeah.
9: I remember talking to some people from World Rugby in the lead up to the tournament, and they were working overtime trying to get the Namibians up to speed so that the optics wouldn't be too bad. And the line was, you know, we're hopeful of being competitive for 60 minutes, and then, you know, Ireland will stick 20 or 30 on us in the last 20, but we can live with that. But that didn't happen. Like, Ireland came within... Oh, no, I mean, they won by 20-something points, but it was obvious there was something wrong.
8: Yeah, it was laboured.
9: And then the Georgians, oh, I was working for the Guardian that night as well, and it was on the whistle. But the way I'll explain that, you would do a top and a tail to the report, or you would at the very end, but you would file a meaty chunk at half time.
8: Yeah.
9: So suddenly, the meaty chunk that I'd filed at half time bore no relation to me having to say Ireland have just got out of the World Cup in the hands of Georgia. And it all came down to a referee's decision, a TMO's decision, on a line-out maul that ended up over the Irish line. Was it a Georgian try? Was it not? And I'm sitting in the back of the stand, and my heart had stopped beating at this stage, and the blood had gone from my face. And I said, I was just thinking, if there's a God in the world, let this be a no. So they survived that, and by that stage, they were done.
8: Your penultimate paragraph. For nearly 10 minutes, Ireland were watching their lives pass in front of them. I dare say Brendan Fanning was also watching his life pass in front of him at that moment. An extraordinary couple of weeks. The day after it is officially ended, when Ireland are put out of their misery, Argentina, there's a press conference the next day.
9: Yeah.
8: I hadn't realised this.
9: that he said, this is the photograph. This
8: the exact where Eddie looks like he is close to being finished in his role. But also the room isn't full of just journalists.
9: No. Richard Cooper was doing very well at the time, mimicking all sorts, but he did Eddie brilliantly. And I don't know what his gig was with RTE, if he was going around the tournament doing colour pieces or whatever, but for some reason he was at this press conference. And Eddie was struggling to explain what had happened. And then Richard pipes up with, Eddie, are you a croc, monsieur? And I'm sitting there thinking, Christ, what is this?
8: The day after Ireland had been knocked out of the World Cup.
9: Yeah, and I said, I honestly thought Eddie was just going to come across the table and strangle him with his bare hands, which is exactly what I would have done if I had been in Eddie's shoes. And he, I don't know how he retained a pretty stoic appearance and reaction. And that, and there was a photograph, I think, the photograph was after the France game, I think. And in the way that photographers run around looking for exit signs and taking yes. photographs of politicians with the exit sign over them, this was kind of rugby's equivalent. It was hastily put together in a corridor, and Eddie was literally backed up against the wall and hemmed in by all the photographers and journos. And just the whole thing was awful. And if you remember, it was the height of the Celtic Tiger. So the opening night in Bordeaux, sun was beating down. Yeah, it was still very warm, 7:30 kickoff, whatever. And the concourse all around Chaban Delmas was just heaving. All Irish people over there, all on the lash, all with loads of money to spend. Gimme, gimme, gimme, I want more. Loads of them had pretty little connection with rugby, but they had the money to spend. Let's go on a trip to the World Cup. We're going to win. We're good. And then when it wasn't happening, the reaction was awful.
8: Yeah, that's such a good point, what it actually represented at that time. And look, we had the same thing in 2023 in terms of the volume of Irish that were there, but that felt like a more positive thing, simply because the results on the pitch were much better.
9: Yes.
8: And it became like, I don't know, I used the phrase at the time myself, but it kind of became something of an Italian 90 for this generation because yeah. they've been so starved of international success.
9: And it was the same in 2015 in terms of the numbers of supporters travelling. I'll never forget the game against France, which ultimately did for us in 2015 because of injuries and suspensions that fed into the defeat by Argentina. But I was never a huge fan of Ireland's call, but I will never forget the rendition of that before the game in
8: before the France game.
9: Yeah, it was, jeez, it was staggering. Like, the noise was just unreal.
8: Yeah,
9: but in the fallout from that tournament, Joe Schmidt got a bit of criticism, and Ireland got criticism and whatever at the speed with which it fell apart against the Pumas. But it was nothing like 07.
8: Just wondered if it was Richard doing the press conferences after every game. Was he?
9: I don't remember him.
8: Okay.
9: After every game, he may well have been there.
8: I just can't. Like, imagine in an IRFU press conference today, if an impersonator went in and started impersonating the head coach.
9: Yeah, well,
8: especially after they've just been dumped out of the World Cup.
9: Yeah. you asked that question. Remember Michael Checker, who coached Leinster?
8: Of course.
9: That would have had a whole different finish.
8: You obviously had quite a good relationship with Eddie. I mean, you tell the story in the book that you did the gentlemanly thing of just giving him the tip off that you got information that he was going to be on the chopping block in 2008.
9: I did. A colleague of mine was jealous of that working relationship, but he said, "Oh, you and Eddie, you're mate or your buddy." And I said, "He's not my buddy. We don't socialise. He doesn't even know the names of my kids." Yeah, you know, we weren't mates.
8: Yeah.
9: But I knew him a long time, way back to, I remember him he was a fitness coach on a tour to Namibia, which was the first tour I ever covered back in 1991. And I knew him on the scene because he was a development officer with the IRFU. So yeah, it was an awkward phone call. And I'd done the story again. This is turning into a great promo for The Guardian. I'd done the story for The Guardian and filed it on the Friday. It was going to appear on the morning of the game in Twickenham. And I thought, geez, I know the guy, Yonks. And I didn't want to blindside it by this. And in any case, he had a fair idea what was coming. So I just rang him and said, look, bit of bad news, you're for the chop. And it was a very short phone call. And then when he wrote his own book sometime later, I remember I went to the launch of it, and he said, yeah, I remember that phone call. Listen, by the way, I actually, I didn't say it at the time, but I appreciated the call.
8: You know? Right.

0: on playing squads that Joe did or that Stuart Lancaster did, he made a pretty quick transformation to Leinster. Declan was, I like Declan and I kind of get on with him. But man, he is very, very, very hard work.
1: Yeah.
0: Particularly to journos, because he plays his cards so close to his chest. And he's a really solid bloke and has made a great contribution to Irish rugby, but he was a nightmare to deal with.
1: Okay.
0: You couldn't get a good line out of him.
1: So it was just brick wall as opposed to...
0: Yeah, it was just
1: real.
0: And I'm pretty selfish in that regard. I love dealing with people who are open and givish, and my patience threshold is not brilliant for people who aren't open and givish.
1: Yeah.
0: That's the nature of the business.
1: I think we're all the same to a degree. We're selfish in that way. You know, we'd love for somebody to be giving the whole time. Can I ask, them, like with Schmidt, was it always tricky enough? Like, I mean, personally, I wouldn't have covered a Joe Schmidt press conference really until the latter ends of his career, like 2018, 2019. So I got the tail end when he was very, very aware of, you know, the way he's being viewed and of what he's trying to give to the public. Was he always that way?
0: Yes.
1: Okay.
0: 100%.
1: Because you say in the book that back in New Zealand he was seen as a softer individual.
0: Yes. And I spoke to Tom McCartney, who a lot of Connacht people would remember. He was a Aucklander who did about 6 or 7 seasons in Connacht, but Tom had come across him when he was some way down the pecking order in Auckland, and Joe was an assistant coach, and Joe helped get him up the ladder. So he always thought very well of Joe. But at the same time, he thought, I'm not sure Joe is really cut out for this because he's just such a nice guy.
1: Wow.
0: Yeah.
1: That is that's an astonishing quote about Joe Schmidt, because that has never been levelled at him in this country. And I mean that in the best way possible.
0: He is a very nice fella. And, but there are two Joes. There's the Joe, I tell you, I remember interviewing him one time in the Berkeley Court. The old Berkeley Court, which is now apartments, I think. Yes, it is. Anyway, and it wasn't a private room. It was just tucked away in a corner of the foyer. And it was stupid. I should have tried to get a private area, because Joe was at the height of his fame at this stage. And everybody wanted to come over and you know, get a piece of him. And there was this old geezer came over, and Joe starts entertaining him and chatting him, and I said, Joe, for Christ's sake, you just... He was unfailingly polite. Everybody loved him, and understandably so, because he had, at the time, he was the highest profile sports coach on the island. There wasn't any GA guy to touch him in terms of his impact on the public. And he had transformed Leinster. Michael Checa was on at the wheel when they won their first Heineken Cup in 2009, but Joe absolutely moved it on and moved on every element of it. And he did the same thing with the Ireland team. He was all over everything. Like, Joe was the type of bloke who'd want to pick the soundtrack on the bus on the way to the game.
1: Right.
0: He is unbelievably controlling. He has a phenomenal capacity for detail. He's a very, very intelligent man. And I found him good to deal with. But I always understood this conversation is on Joe's terms, not mine. So I just take what I can get from it.
1: Mm. How did Joe fit into what I would suggest are the remnants of the culture from the 90s and 2000s in terms of rugby administration in this country? Did that ever irk him? Did that ever impact him in any way? Because while the game went professional, obviously, in 1995, still took a while for those at boardroom level to maybe get up to speed with what's required in terms of moving rugby on.
0: He was blessed, and Declan was unlucky in that Joe replaced Declan in 2013 and David Nusafora came in 2014. So the stuff that Declan had to put up with before David Nusafora came in was unreal.
1: Mm.
0: Absolutely head-wrecking. So he would have had to deal with the night before the game being interviewed by some committee men about the match plan for the next day, that kind of stuff.
1: So did that only end in 2014?
0: Yes.
1: Right.
0: I know.

0: Beggar's belief. Absolutely beggar's belief. It used to drive Warren Gatland mad, and that's going back a while. So, also, our open door policy with NIQs, non-Ireland qualifiers, was crazy. So Declan's trying to pick an Ireland team when there's maybe two possible tight head prop choices available to him. If one of them gets sick, he's like, that's why John Hayes, it was wrap him up. And that all changed. So one of David Nusifora's really positive effects in this country was to support the national coach. And Declan would have had a different experience if Nusifora had been here, 3 years earlier.
1: Yeah.
0: And Joe benefited from that. Joe was only getting to grips with it when the noose arrived. And the two of them were hard arses. The two of them were driven. The two of them were very good on detail. They understood high performance. And they were the most powerful men in all. Everyone else in the IRVU was just running around the two of them.
1: On Nusifora, is there a but coming at the end of that sentence?
0: No, and back to the selfishness, he wouldn't play ball with me. And it wasn't just me, it was
1: everyone.
0: It was everyone. And the reason was, he's actually good company, as I discovered when I caught up with him for the book.
1: Okay.
0: But he arrived in and said, okay, I need him, I need him and my team. This is what I want to do. This is my plan. These are the people I'm going to need on my side in order to do this. I don't have time for anybody else. I was in the latter category. Yeah. So do I want to take a call from this guy? No, I don't.
1: Yeah.
0: So that went on and on and on. He repeatedly tried to get... I got him, I think, twice in the 10 years. And he was good when I got him. But the only reason I got him was because it suited him to get a point across. And that wouldn't be the case the following week. And then I got him... I approached him for the book, thinking it would probably be more of the same, but hoping for something different. And it was something different because he didn't sign an NDA on his way out the door.
1: Okay.
0: And that was pretty unusual.
1: Right.
0: So, as guy as bright and careful as he is, didn't sign an NDA because he wanted to shape the narrative after he'd gone.
1: Yeah. Yeah, wow. That is obviously something that he has been super aware of then, about the narrative around him. And it was kind of a backseat approach to how he was being reported on. He would do his maybe one briefing per year.
0: Exactly.
1: But that was kind of it.
0: Then he'd scoop all the stuff and he'd be up and then he'd be gone.
1: Yeah.
0: But he wasn't as... he is a pretty raw, a pretty tough hide. He really has. He took a lot of abuse in Australia before he came over here, having done a similar gig in the ARU. Joe would be wounded by what was written. And Joe could recite chapter and verse. I don't think David Nusifora could.
1: Okay, that's a critical difference. The legacy, though, is a positive one of Nusifora, you think?
0: In some regards, not in the women's game, it isn't, because we spent a lot of time focusing on sevens because the Olympics was the driver, and that's understandable. But it came at the cost of the 15s because there simply aren't enough women playing the game to serve us both.
1: Yeah.
0: So time was lost on that. Time they're going to have to try and make up. Moreover, I think he was open to, in fairness to him, I think he was open to change. He didn't believe necessarily that the women's game should be a copy and paste of the men's game, which I think is the right way to look at it. It is a copy and paste, and that's a mistake. And he couldn't drive that on. It was the only case that I'm aware of, Owen, in his 10 years here where he was confounded by the committee. There were too many people saying, no, you're not going to do this around the women's game.
1: Okay.
0: And that's why they didn't tear it all up and start again, that they kept going with the same, the clubs, the provinces, the national team model, and et cetera, et cetera. But that's just my reading of it, and I'd like to stress I am not an expert on women's rugby.
1: Just to kind of close the loop on the Joe Schmidt story, obviously the 2007 becomes the end game for Eddie O'Sullivan in many ways. We knew it was going to be the end game for Joe Schmidt going into 2019 and that World Cup. Your own perspective on that World Cup, like as somebody who was there and who covered it, it very much felt like positivity every press conference. Everything seemed rosy in the garden if you just listened to what everybody at the top table was saying. Game in, game out, press conference in, press conference out, in stark contrast to maybe the cracks that were appearing in 2007. And yet there was still an early shock result when they lose to Japan. Was that one of those kind of like duck analogy moments where everything on the surface level feels serene, but actually behind the scenes things were failing about?
0: Well, look, everybody, not everybody, but lots of us were concerned about the slide that would have started after Paddy's Day in 2018 when we won the Grand Slam. It was never the same again. And I was rattled by the opening game against England at the Six Nations the following season, and they hit us for two tries in the first few minutes. And I said to Joe for the book, did you not go, oh, wow, this is what's up here? And he dismissed it immediately and said, no, look, you don't appreciate test swing on the smallest, butterfly flaps his wings in Singapore, we lose the test match type of thing, which to a degree is true, but Ireland were definitely on the slide. And interestingly, Eddie Jones I got a hold of him and he was very good, and he made the point that what gets you the job also gets you the sack. And he was reading this in a book by Carlo Ancelotti on winning. And when he read it, he thought, I agree with that 100%. And he said, that's what happened to Joe. And you know what, mate? He says, it's going to happen to Andy too.
1: Okay, we'll come to the Andy thing in a moment. What specifically about Joe do you think that was? Was that style of play? Was that personality?
0: It was the absolute rock-solid self-belief that what he was doing was right. So when it became wrong, he couldn't recognise that it was right. He simply doubled down.
1: Okay.
0: Work harder was often Joe's response to things.
1: And maybe he needed to take the foot off the pedal in terms of the pressure on the players a little
0: bit? Yes, no doubt.
1: So it was an intense environment in 19?
0: It was an extremely intense environment.
1: Andy Farrell, how's he going to get bitten by the thing that served him well?
0: Well, if the point that Eddie Jones was making, and this, he made that point to me, Owen, that was during the November series last year when we had that conversation. And he said, you can see it now in the way Ireland are playing, which was last November. And if you remember, people are going, geez, this doesn't look too good.
1: Yeah.
0: And I'm not sure how good it's going to look now in the wake of a Lions tour. But that Eddie's suggestion was that maybe Andy's camp needed a bit of the rigour of Joe's camp, which is understandable coming from Eddie Jones, whose camps were largely joyless.
1: Mm-hmm.
0: So I put that to David Nusafora, who loves Andy and was, you say, well, he would do, wouldn't he? Put him in there. But he firmly believes that Farrell has the ability to not do a chameleon on it, but to change whatever needs to be changed and to keep evolving and to keep ahead and keep fresh. The perhaps unique achievement that Farrell has on his CV now is that everybody who is in his camp, whether they're in the starting 15 or the starting 23, or I beg your pardon, starting 15, on the bench, or not in the 23, they all love him.
1: Yeah.
0: And that just doesn't add up in professional sport. You know the adage that everybody loves a coach until he picks a team. And suddenly those who are not on the team sheet don't think they like him anymore. I've never come across anybody who is getting passed over for selection and starts and throws any rocks at Farrell. I spoke to a lot of people. Farrell wouldn't cooperate for the book. Understandably, he was writing his own book.
1: Mm-hmm.
0: I didn't come across anybody. The nearest I came to it was a fellow referring to a bit of forced fun with Andy at the start. This is when he was trying to revamp entirely the atmosphere.
1: Yeah.
0: And Joe, post-Joe.
1: Yeah.
0: So he would have been watching what Joe was doing. And I would have thought he would have picked the good bits, ditched the bad bits, and he would have got out of the blocks quicker when he succeeded. But he didn't. The first 18 months, we looked pretty poor.
1: Yeah.
0: And then they turned a corner. Then it came together one day against Japan. Okay, Japan. But it looked absolutely seamless.
1: England in 2021.
0: Yeah, but this was better.
1: Yeah, okay.
0: This was all the bits synced.
1: Yes, okay.
0: And funny, Stuart Lancaster had the Leicester squad in a couple of days later, and he said, that's it, they've nailed it.
1: Really?
0: Yeah.
1: that it is true. Like, is it because, and look, it's been a criticism of this November squad, is it because he does, to a degree, have a fairly tight squad? He knows what his best team is. It's quite Leinster-centric. We know who's in favour. We know who his players are. And there hasn't been a squad that he's ever announced in the last 4 or 5 years where there's been a bolt from the blue or a selection, a couple of selections that we really that we're really surprised with.
0: I think Jack Rowley might have an issue with you there, but because Jack Rowley stepped in.
1: Yeah, he's still in the squad.
0: Yeah, but he did a really good job of following in Johnny's footsteps, which no easy feat.
1: Is that actually the one thing that might have changed opinion over the last 12 months, the perceived treatment of Jack Rowley?
0: No. I remember at that time thinking, God, if I was Jack Crowley, my nose would be out of joint. Or if I was Josh van der Fleer more recently in on the Lions tour and I wasn't getting a look in, and this guy's been picking me for every test match.
1: So is he just really good at dropping players?
0: I think he is. Have you ever interviewed him?
1: Only in
0: a group setting.
1: Group setting, yeah. I've never had a one-to-one with him, no.
0: Yeah. Yeah, I haven't read the book, and I don't know how. I hope it's not like Joe's book.
1: No,
0: if Joe gave nothing of himself in that book, and I don't know if Andy Farrell has.
1: Well, Joe didn't use a ghostwriter.
0: Enough about Andy Farrell's book.
1: Joe didn't use a ghostwriter, though, did he?
0: Joe didn't use a ghostwriter.
1: Yeah, see, that's it.
0: Maybe
1: that's why your profession will never go out. You'll sell a few extra copies by putting a little bit of glitz on it. A couple of final things. Really curious about this one. Maybe a little bit inside baseball, but how did Brendan Fanning, the Guardian writer, differ from Brendan Fanning, the Sunday Independent writer?
0: Oh,
1: more patriotic?
0: No. God, I don't think it's a different operation.
1: You're that cold, and there was no difference whatsoever.
0: No, I really loved, and I still write for the Guardian.
1: Yeah,
0: and they're great to deal with, and it's interesting how your work is handled by different people in a different environment, and the demands are different. And I don't know if I had to up my game, but I had to be careful. That's for sure. I didn't have the relationship with them that I did with my boss John Green in the Sunday Indo.
1: I do want to finish up on this. It's one of my favourite quotes in the book. Page 107 at the start of Connacht. Mick Dawson, former Leinster CEO. We might need to bleep this. We knew we were stretched in 2016. We'd been beaten by Connacht in the final. I told my missus, if we were beaten by Connacht, I'm going to throw myself under a bus on Princes Street, because I couldn't fucking imagine anything worse. And we were well beaten by them. Anyway, I missed the bus on Princes Street.
0: Yeah. I know Mick from his days when he was working in Davy Stockbrokers, and he was always good company and entertaining, and he brought that into his long career as CEO in Leinster. And that's the way he talks, and he's good value.
1: Connacht's, I mean, the story of their rise is covered extensively in the book. I cannot get over the way in which votes and democracy were stacked against the province.
0: Yeah.
1: Remarkable. Like, they literally had fewer votes than the other three provinces.
0: I don't bother going to the AGM anymore, but I used to every year. And every time this was rolled out, what would happen was each province would nominate two people to go and sit in the committee, and then there were another six places up for grabs, and they would be voted in from the floor. And year after year, those six places were evenly divided between Munster, Ulster and Leinster. But the Connacht lads would go through the ritual of standing up and say, I'm nominating John Smith from Ballina or whatever, blah, blah. And then he'd sit down again. And like, it was just a complete charade. So it was apartheid, I suppose you could say.
1: When did that change?
0: I don't know. It's gone.
1: It is gone. Is there still a sense that they are outsiders?
0: Yes, there is, because they don't generate the crowds. Well, this will, certainly Dexcom will help now, and their capacity will go up. They've always been the fourth province, and it's understandable in a country as small as ours and in a system as small as ours that should be the case. And their own stated ambitions, you ask Willie Rowan, their CEO, they're not going after marquee names. They're looking for diamonds in the rough. They're looking to grow more of their own, which they badly need to do, and they're looking to keep the door open to players typically in Leinster who are not getting a look in. That's their, they're the three prongs on their fork. They're not trying to get in a superstar who is going to cost them 500 grand a year.
1: It is called touching distance. I mean, you could easily take that and say that is Ireland's relationship with a World Cup semi-final. After all the research you've done, all the people you've spoken to, is that semi-final moment going to happen in 2027?
0: I can't say don't know. You just say, why are you community if you're going to say it? Yes.
1: Why not? Why not? Like, we'll get you back in 2 months when the World Cup draw has been done in December, and we'll have a much better idea of our path.
0: Yeah.
1: And no doubt some sort of injury crisis will break out in Australia in 2027 to keep us within touching distance. Irish Rugby's Battle with Great Expectations. It's absolutely fantastic. The author is Brendan Fanning, who you've been listening to for the last little while here in studio. Brendan, thanks a million for popping in.
0: Thank you, Owen. Really appreciate that.
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3: 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Never stop competing.
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5: Crawley's just looking at his record there. He's lost fights, right?
6: He's lost a lot of fights, and especially around midway through his career. Not even midway, but early in midway through his career. And he was kind of rid off, and then he kind of came back. And
7: he's
6: one of the very, very good stories in boxing.
7: He's nearly too nice to be a boxer. He couldn't do enough for me when I was over there, thanking me for everything and looked after me well. And, like, himself and Joe Gallagher funded me to go over, you know. They valued my sparring with him. I was obviously testing him, or he was getting the best out of it. I wasn't a confidence builder, you know, and I don't think I was. But like, I was over there, he was sparring Josh Warrington as well, you know, and I was jumping in and out, but not with Warrington because he was the weight again below me. But, you know, these guys, they're at the top level, but there's not much of a difference from where I'm at and where I'm climbing.
6: Well, it's small things that separate the guys at the really high level to the guys who just be there and smart, always improving and just learning all the time.
7: Yeah.
6: And they're doing those small things.
7: Like, but these guys are pros nearly 10 years now, you know what I mean? And they're little things they can pick up. You're in the clinches. He knew how to hold me, that he could get a breather, that I was tired. You know, he knew when to jump on me. He knew the tell. I could take little bits of it, but I take a bit more time to be able to adjust it into my own game, you know, because sometimes, like, if I think I need to throw a punch now, I won't throw the punch. It has to happen naturally and automatically. You know, it's nearly, you do things in the ring on instinct. You know, you can't plan. You can't say, I'm going to throw a right hand now in a few minutes, or when he throws that left. It just happens.
6: But one of the best ways you can make a huge improvement in a short period of time is by competing with people who are better than you.
7: Yeah.
6: And there's almost that mirroring that you do kind of on a neurological level. If you're seeing someone in front of you that you don't even think about it, you're seeing him moving like this, moving like that, and he's throwing a jab, and all of a sudden you're doing the same movement.
7: Yes.
6: You know, you often seen it. If you ever watch an opponent that you're studying to fight, you end up fighting just like him.
7: You're nearly doing the same mistakes.
6: you're watching so much, and you learn, like, you take in more with your eye without being told. You know, sometimes you can be told a million things, but you have to experience it to truly learn it.
7: Yeah.
5: The difficulty with that is, though, to experience that properly in a fight environment, you have to fight.
6: Yeah, but that's why sparring is the...
7: Yeah, like, so even when I'm sparring here, I'm sparring featherweights, welterweights, you know, so I'm jumping in with the featherweights, or the welterweights early, so they're rough and tough and manhandling me, you know what I mean? So they're physically wearing me down. And then the last couple of rounds, then there's featherweights jumping in, that's all fast and speed. So my training has to be adjusted to that, you know, so that's the level we're trying to hit. As well, sparring Stephen Ormond as well, like, he's just a total pressure fighter, you know, so... It's tactically, I'm hitting all angles, you know. So I've sparred the heavier, the lighter guys, and the typical pro boxer and the slugger, you know. So I've been in against them all. So I hope, and again, you know, I've done this my whole life, you know. So there's nothing really foreign, and there's nothing that Ora Squeta can do on December 7th that I think that I haven't seen before. You know, if I do need to adjust, I need to worry about myself, you know, and make sure I don't make any mistakes on the night. Because, you know, with the 8-ounce gloves, anything can happen. You know,
6: it's 10-hour fight?
7: Yeah, 10 rounds. Mm. So, like, it's a half an hour in 10 3-minute rounds to be able, you have to concentrate, because this guy I could be beaten on 5 or 6 rounds to zero, and he just needs one shot, you know. And if he knows I'm outclassed him and I'm a better boxer, he will wait to get that good shot. He doesn't need to be competing with me or try and match me if I'm way ahead on the scorecards. He just needs to pick his shot 10 seconds in a round, you know. So yeah. Whereas in amateur boxing, if you're beating a guy, he has no time to pick that shot. Plus, you're not going to tire as quick. But so you can't get complacent in the ring, you know. And Packy is always driving that on to me. You know, I learned a serious lesson when my second professional fight in Boston was against Matt Probin. It was in the House of Blues, first fight with under Murphy's boxing banner. And I actually dropped him in the first round with a bad left hook, more or less. It wasn't great. And it was a flashy enough knockdown, so there was no damage done. But in my head, that he was knocked down, he was hurt, I was going to just take him out. And I actually jumped on him, and I tried to take him out. And I ended up gassing out. And I didn't take him out because he wasn't hurt. And I ended up losing the second round because I was tired, and I gassed up. So that was a valuable lesson to learn so early in my career. You know, I thought, well, if someone hits the ground, they're gone. But they were not gone. So I learned an awful lot to pace myself.
5: Who's plotting the background stuff for you? Who's your management team?
7: Yeah, so Assassin Boxing and Assassin Promotions. So I linked up with them. I talked to a few managers and a few promoters, and before I turned pro, and I didn't really get the warm welcoming I was looking for. You know, I thought I had a good amateur background, but I knew I missed out on the Olympics. So, but I thought I would have been more inviting coming to these promoters or managers. You know, but I wasn't, and I felt that. And I went to Brighton over to Kaz of Assassin, and I met him for a cup of tea, and very warm welcoming. Couldn't do enough for me. We put a plan on the table, and he literally agreed to it there and then. But I came back. So I came with things that I wanted to do. You know, I came with an agenda.
5: Yeah.
7: And when he agreed to them straight away, I took a step back. I wondered, do I want to, you know, I had to, I was looking for bargaining power.
5: Yeah.
7: But so he agreed to it straight away. And what I took from the first meeting with him was he was fairly new to the game, but he was ambitious and he was hungry. So he was constantly trying to make new contacts. He was constantly trying to get to the next level. I hoped I'd be one of the main boxers in his stable, which I was. So when I signed over, I was the main boxer in the stable at the time. And so all his work at that time was geared towards about looking after me.
5: Yeah.
7: Whereas if I jumped into Matchroom or I jumped into some of the other stables with hundreds of boxers, I would just be another number.
5: Yeah.
7: Whereas this guy needed me as much as I needed him.
5: Startup.
7: So that's basically, I enjoyed that too, but coming in at the top level like that, he looked after me so much. But I think now I've looked after him as well. You know, Assassin Boxing is the biggest promoters in Ireland at the minute, you know, so, and they're getting TV time, you know, and I take a little bit of credit for that, even though obviously I can't take it all. But I feel we've helped each other because we're at the same level starting, so.
5: That's the side of the business that's the most difficult for the fighters to get their head around, because the rest of the time you're practicing and making sure that your body is ready to take severe punishment and inflict severe punishment, while at the same time your business brain has to be going, am I looking after all this stuff over here? Yeah. Are the tickets sorted? The TV rights? Is that something I should be aware of? Like, who's getting paid? How is that all happening? That must be the hardest part of being a boxer.
6: It's treacherous, and for a lot of boxers, they bury their head in the sand. Because there's so much they have so much on their hands anyway, in terms of what you just mentioned, the training, preparing yourself mentally and physically, that you don't really want to be bothered with the business. You just have to trust that the people who are there are taking care of you. And it's a huge trust, but hopefully you've got it in a legal contract that they're bound, you know, they're bound to do their job correctly. So, yeah, it's a tricky road to navigate.
7: Yeah. Like you need friends and you need help. Everyone needs to work together, and that has to be driven home. Like, I brought my amateur coach Martin Brennan in on board with me, so he comes to all my camps and he comes everywhere with me, really. So he's sort of my spokesperson. If there's something that I'm not happy about, I'll make sure it goes to him, and he drives that back to management. And by the time it gets to management, it's sorted. You know, there's no other way it can happen, because... Yeah.
5: So Packy's your coach, but he's...
7: Yeah, Packy's my trainer.
5: Trainer.
7: So, yeah, and Martin Brennan's just a very close friend of mine.
5: Conciliary, is the...
7: More or less, yeah. And he gets all the dirty jobs, you know, that he used to ask... Who's getting paid? When are they getting it? You know, he should make sure everything's on track.
5: Perfect.
7: He keeps my management and Packy all together. He keeps everyone together. And then,
5: Let you be you.
7: Yes, I can just focus on my boxing. But at the minute now, so there's massive ticket sales going on at home at the minute. And my wife has taken the job, Sharon. She's taken the job of literally handling all the tickets, handling all the money, meeting people with tickets, getting them out. So,
5: Eric Donovan was in talking to us about this, and it's like, you know, he's literally the night before fights driving around dropping tickets that people have bought.
7: That's not practical, and there's no way I could do that. I'm not struggling at the weight, but there will be a point when I won't want to see anyone. And if someone's coming to buy a ticket off me, I have to be all smiles and happy, you know, and there's no way I could do that.
5: How's the weight going? Yeah, shut up.
7: Yeah, don't mention the war. But so she has taken that fully on board. I literally don't have to worry about anyone. There's people writing to me every day about tickets, and I just say, talk to Sharon, this is it, you know.
5: So you've got the team in place and the support structure.
7: Like, we come from a very local community, and everyone, I'd love to give them all free tickets if I could, you know, but it's just not possible. But if someone asks about the fight, I nearly feel obliged that I have to give them a free ticket, you know, and I'm the bad one, you know, I don't want to be that way. So I literally just, Sharon is the bad one, put her on to her, and she can do it. So she's doing the dirty work, and Martin Brennan's doing the dirty work, Packy Collins is training me, Kaz is looking after everything, and I just have to box.
5: Where's the fight and when?
7: So the fight is in the TF in Castlebar on December 7th. It's live on TG4 as well.
5: If people want tickets, there are tickets available.
7: There's tickets, yeah. Contact Sharon. so literally on my social media you get all the tickets. I think you can get a few through Ticketmaster as well, but being honest, there's only like maybe 150 or 200 tickets left in total.
5: That's going to be great.
7: I have a 2,000 capacity, you know, so...
5: That's amazing.
7: And like,
5: the National Stadium, basically.
6: Yeah.
7: Yeah, like, I didn't think... I was afraid of this fight, you know, because, as I said, my name was up on the banner, and if it wasn't successful... everyone could sort of go back to their own environment, but I would have to face up to this. You know, things in a small town, village, or a small area like Castlebar or Westport, if it didn't go well, I'd hear about it, you know, and it'd continue for a while. So I wanted to make sure everything was looked after before we actually announced the show. So I knew TG Carr was coming on board. I knew Roy Sheehan was going to be on the bill. You know, I didn't know Spike was going to be on it. That was a surprise for me, and a very good surprise. So he got that over the line, you know. So we had little jobs that we needed done before we actually said, right, put our name to that.
5: Yeah.
7: You know, so, but thankfully, 24 hours after the show was announced, I was in the exact position I needed to be. I was calm and relaxed. I knew it was going to work from then.
5: How is the weight going? What's the...
7: Yeah, so the weight is good. So with the WBC, there's three weigh-ins. So there's a 30-day weigh-in where you can be no more than 10% over the weight.
5: Right.
7: And then there's a 7-day weigh-in, you can be no more than 7% over the weight. And then the actual weigh-in on the day before. The WBC brought this in for safety. The boxers can't be dropping a load of weight the week before a fight, which I would usually do. So it completely counteracts everything.
6: But it can be manipulated too, because there's enough weight. 10% is...
7: Yes, yeah.
6: What is 10% over 125?
7: So I'm going to go kilos now. I'm going to go kilos. That's all right. So 61.5 is the fighting weight.
6: Yeah.
7: And I had to weigh 67.5.
6: So that's a huge,
7: 3 weeks ago. Yeah. And I have to weigh 64.
6: How much work did you make? How much work did you have to do to get to 67?
7: I had to make it smaller. I didn't eat for one day.
6: But that's it. But then the next day, you still have 30 days, so, and you can go back up.
7: And after that, I was walking around 67.5, you know, for the next couple of days. So I have to make 64.4 on...
6: Saturday, is it?
7: No, this Thursday. Okay. So in 2 days' time. So I have about 1.5 kilos to go on that, you know, which will be water weight. Yeah. I'll come back to this weight that I'm walking around at, and I'll do the full cut the day before the weigh-in next week. But I think it'll have a small factor to play in this fight, because I haven't made this weight before.
6: And you're getting verified weights from your opponent?
7: I've got it. He was at the WBC office in Mexico.
6: Okay.
7: So he was actually there with that. But now, whether he was on the scales or not, I don't know. You know, that's the thing with boxing. But no, I trust. You know, you need trust in this game too. You have to...
6: I'll have to weigh in on the day.
7: Yes. So, and if he didn't make the weight, like, it's terrible for him. But this is an opportunity for him also. Like, this WBC, it's a ranking title.
6: What's his record?
7: I think he's 17-4.
6: Yeah, so he's a serious fighter.
7: He has fought 10 rounds. He's fought championship rounds before, you know. So, and the WBC sanctioned this fight. They had to pick me and they had to pick him.
6: Well, look, and to win 17 fights as a lightweight in Mexico, you have to be good.
7: Yeah, of course. Trust me. And he's been on the road a bit. I think he was in Canada. His manager or promoter is up there. But the top 15 ranking at stake, they don't give that out like to just anybody. You know, so if he wins it, he's worthy of winning it. Mm. He can't be in there for the sake of it. And vice versa with me. If I win it, I'm worthy of being in there. Like, for me to get the criteria to fight for this, like, the last person to fight for this in their 12th fight was Luke Campbell, you know, for the same belt and the same amount of fights as I have, you know, he was Olympic champion. So I'm at that level, but my management actually had to dig into my amateur pedigree. They had to take out the world title and the European title to use that as sacrifice, you know, to show my quality, because I didn't actually have enough criteria built up in my amateur amateur career. Yeah. So that's how high of a level it is, you know. So it's going to be a 50-50 fight in my eyes, you know. But I think it's a fight that can make me look good as well, you know. This is the platform is there for the exposure, and people want to see a hard fight. They want to, like, one of my favorite fights is a fight in Connecticut where I actually got dropped in the second round, you know.
6: I remember that.
7: That's my favorite fight to look back on, because that showed that I have something else there, you know what I mean? And that was a close fight. I won on split decision. But that's probably one of the fights, if someone asked me to see a fight, that's the one I show them, because it could have went any way and I got hit, you know, and people want to see that.
6: Well, when the standard of opponent raises, so will yours, but because you have that background as a high-level amateur and a budding pro career, you'll tap into all that experience you have as an amateur, and your level will raise. Hopefully above him.
7: Yeah, well, hopefully above him, yeah.
6: We'll do.
5: Well, listen, we've tweeted the link out to the few remaining tickets. So they're
7: lovely.
5: Selling like hotcakes.
7: Well, that's it too, you know, but it's a good excuse. Like, the way that the Royal Theatre is set up, it's a concert hall, you know, and it's designed. I was there at Pat Short a few years ago, you know, laughing up at him. I didn't think I'd be up on stage at some stage. But it's geared for an atmosphere, you know, there's 2,000 people. It's like not a coliseum, because it's all faced one way. But like all the floor is gone, and there's only a handful of ringsides left. So there's a few at the tier. But no matter where you are, there's no nosebleed seats. You know what I mean? They're all vantage points. So to be there, like, it's going to be a special occasion, really, for what's at stake. And hopefully this is the start of something new, you know what I mean? And something more.
5: And some big shows back in Ireland. And like, well, that'd be great.
7: Even despite Andy's comments.
6: I'll be delighted.
7: Good. I'm getting them back on board.
5: You're the inspiration on the dressing room wall. That's, like, not a bad place to be.
7: Well, in fairness, like, I've been looking up to Andy for years. Like, in the amateur setup, I remember he was going to Athens 2004. And I was training with the schoolboys, you know, and he was just swanning in and out, and he was a bit, you know, looking at him, now I'm beside him here, but, and then in the pro ranks, he become a world champion, like, so now he's the next level again. And as well, when I started going out with actually my girlfriend Sharon at the time, her favourite boxer was Andy Lee, you know, and.
5: There you go.
7: And then, like.
6: Sounds like you might be sitting here.
7: I was in competition with Andy for a long time, but, I was her favourite boxer, but he was her favourite professional boxer. So now I'm professional. I haven't asked the question.
6: Well, I'm retired now.
7: You're retired. Okay. Yeah, well, I might get the nod.
5: Oh, very good. Well, listen, best of luck with it. Thanks very much for having me,
7: Andy.
5: No, definitely. That. And it does sound like it's going to be an amazing occasion. So tickets are still available for the Royal Theatre in Castlebar on December the 7th. And if you can't get tickets or head along, we'll be live on TG Car as well, which is a great thing as well that TG Car have been committed to boxing at all levels, amateur and pro. And even the fact that Roy Sheehan is on that bill is interesting that, like, he. Even there was all the difficulty afterwards in terms of him getting paid, but at least there is going to be an opportunity for him, and you guys are part of that too. So that's good to hear.
4: Off the ball, GAA.
8: With the Cork team, like, it's so funny, and I kind of see ourselves very similar to Cork. Like, if they're not at it 100%, they can be very, very ordinary. And if you were ever a gambling man, it's very hard to put Cork, say, in a bet because you're not 100% sure they'll get you the result.
4: Join in the obsession. 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
3: You had to be there.
4: It subsequently genuinely did change everything about my life.
5: You had to be there.
6: Yeah, 2 minutes past nine on this Thursday morning. So OTBM, it's the latest episode, as you just heard there in the sting of You Had To Be There. Delighted to welcome the comedian and actor, all-rounder, Eric Lawler, in the studio. How are you, Eric?
7: I'm very, very excited to be here, lads. Thanks for having me.
8: And well, Bose fan. I mean,
6: was that obvious?
8: Yeah.
6: I mean, this is an absolute gem of it. It is the Dublin Bus jersey.
7: It is, yeah. Yeah, it's the one, it's one of many Bose jerseys that's caught the attention of people, but this one in particular, I think, stands out because of its, well, its likeness to a Dublin bus seat, and I have sat on the Dublin bus with this
8: Somebody actually sat in your lap because he didn't see you. Like,
7: yeah, exactly. Yeah. Like, ticket inspector, I can get away with a free ticket, no problem. There was nobody there.
8: I like those glasses.
7: Yeah. Those glasses hovering.
6: Yeah.
7: Amazing.
6: They've had a few, though. They've had the Bob Marley one. There have been a multiple number of those jerseys.
7: The most recent one, I suppose, the one that grabbed the headlines very recently was the tribute to Christie.
8: That was a great idea, wasn't it?
7: It was a nice moment. Yeah, you know, I mean, in the 3 days, they raised over 140 grand for St. Francis Hospice, which was amazing. Like, you know, they sold like 3,500 jerseys in 3 days, which is incredible. And, you know, all the credit with the jerseys goes to Dan Lambert, the COO of Bose. He's the genius behind all of these. And he likes to downplay it all the time, but he is, like, he is a socialist Jeff Bezos. He would be a multi-billionaire if he put his mind to it.
8: He's a socialist, but he embraces capitalism very well.
7: Like, yeah.
8: But that Aslan thing, honestly, I thought that was such a, like, the difference that would make to a hospice. You can slag Bose all you want. I thought that was a beautiful gesture.
7: Mm. It really was. And of course, the Palestinian jersey that was out there recently as well. The Bob Marley. Yeah, there's so many now. Like, and we get so excited when there's a new jersey about to launch. We're going, I wonder whose piss we're going to boil today.
6: Exactly. I was going to introduce you as actor, comedian. I was going to introduce you as Fair City villain.
7: Yeah.
6: I mean, it must be lovely to play a villain.
7: Oh, it's the best crack ever, you know, because you could be having a bad day and you go into there and you don't have to pretend that you're in good form. You just put the scale into your performance and they're like, oh my God, he's a nasty.
8: Yeah.
7: When I got the part in Fair City, my mum's a big fan, you know, and I told her and she was like, oh my God, I can't believe, she was delighted, so proud, never been prouder of me, like, you know. And I said, no, she said, when you see the character I'm playing, he's an awful so-and-so. And she goes, I don't care. And then within 2 weeks of me watching on screen, I got a text on me going, don't ever come out to my house.
8: That's not my song.
6: Awkward Christmas dinner after that. Jesus. Well, Johnny Ward, we were just saying Johnny Ward's your...
8: Well, this is it.
6: I mean, this is the other Johnny Ward. There's obviously the Ferry City Johnny Ward.
7: Johnny's just got married there, yeah.
8: I was sending it to the family group the other night. There was a headline and it was Johnny Ward weds, right? And I blocked everything else out. And the sister was like, you've got to give me a bit more information here. The actual headline was Ferry City in Love, Hate, actor Johnny Ward weds stunning bride Brenda Murphy. But that bit, you know, was left out. But
6: Johnny Ward weds.
8: There's a lot of Johnny Wards out there.
7: Yeah, a lot of famous ones.
6: Absolutely.
8: There's a geezer that does travels around the world as well. He's very well known. Like, he's Irish and he's a world explorer, so he's number three of the list. Yeah.
6: Right, are you number one in the Google search?
7: You have to be. You're omnipresent.
6: Yeah. By this stage, you're everywhere. There's a few Johnny Wards.
8: Love, hate, you know?
6: Yeah, there you go. How difficult was the You Had To Be There selection for you? Because it stresses a lot of our guests out, I have to say, Eric.
7: It was very difficult because... you know, I'm a big sports fan. I go to a lot of sporting events, but then when you're told, yeah, but is there a performance from an individual, that really kind of puts the nerves on you. And I had to really dig deep into the memory bank because I forget a lot of the matches I've been at. I know the results, but I can't remember who played particularly well that day. There might be substances involved, you know, which would explain that, you know.
8: But, League of Ireland.
7: It was great as well. It was almost therapeutic going back into the memory bank and looking up and going, oh yeah, I was at that match. And then remembering, then things start to come back. And I'm even going back in through my phone and seeing old photographs and videos from said matches, like, you know. So, although it was tough, I got there in the end, and it's nowhere near as impressive as Conor Moore's, by the way. Conor Moore with his Madison Square Garden and his Masters.
6: Tiger Woods just lumped in there.
7: And I'm talking about Ali Kew at the Aviva.
6: No, they're still brilliant picks, I have to say.
8: You know which one I prefer to be at, by the way, but there we go.
6: We'll get into them. The first one is, if we get into the order, I guess, of which they happened, May 23rd, 1987, this is Lansdowne Road.
7: Yeah.
6: Oh. Ireland against Brazil, 1-0 victory for Ireland, and Liam Brady's performance, I mean, iconic.
7: Oh, it's, you know, and if you remember back, I mean, I'm showing my age here now, but at the time, Jack, you know, had come on the scene, and suddenly we had a team to be proud of, a team that was shaking up Europe, causing fear, very hard to play against, and Brady was kind of kind of pushed it aside a little bit because we played a very direct style of football and he was this meister on the midfield, wanted to get it down, and we played, and quite often he was left out of the team. This was May 87, so we were well on our way to qualifying for Euro 88. He started that game against Brazil, and I think he's even said to this day that was his favourite international goal. I think he only scored 9 or 10 goals for Ireland.
8: It's the disguise as well.
7: It was outrageous, wasn't it? Like, you're thinking, because Brady, we've seen him do it so many times, bending balls into the top corner. And he had the keeper and the whole Brazilian defence convinced that's what he's going to do, and he just dragged it near post.
8: Eric, what was Lansdowne like in days like that? Like, I mean, you look back on it now, and I have a vague recollection of watching games. What was it like?
7: It was great. It was like an old style stadium, like really, really old, falling apart, but an amphitheatre all the same, and a lot of history. And I remember, as a kid growing up on Saturdays, my dad, especially when the Five Nations was on at the time. And Ireland playing at Lansdowne Road, and going, I'd love to go there sometime. And then, like, rugby, I liked rugby, but it was never like, I have to go and see Ireland play rugby. Football was my game, so I started going to Irish internationals. I remember I was at Jack Charlton's very first match, against Wales. It was a friendly. I remember Neville Southall broke his ancle in the game. We lost 1-0. Ian Rush scored, and Ray Houghton and John Aldridge made a debut, and it was like the start of the new era.
8: Yeah, these names.
7: 1986, and you're like, it was particularly in the Havelock Road end. The noise, like, there was a big wall of Irish fans, and it was real. It's like a throwback to the old days, like there's a lot of talk now at the Hill in Crow Park at the moment. People don't want seats there; they want to stand there.
8: Dublin was very poor as well at that time. Ireland was very poor,
3: yeah.
8: So sport meant something so much more. It was like, it was a release. Like,
7: we'd never seen Ireland qualify for a major tournament. We always had plucky teams who almost were unlucky, you know, with dodgy refereeing decisions in Europe and all that kind of thing. And will we ever get to a major tournament? And obviously, Jack coming in, a controversial decision at the time to appoint him, but Jack coming in changed everything. I still don't think we fully capitalised on the whole Euro 88, Italian 90 thing. I still don't think we did.
8: Absolutely. And we're still talking about it today.
7: But it was a very special time. As you say, it was tough times. It was the late 80s. Dublin was decrepit. It was falling apart.
6: Bleak looking in videos. Yeah. It's
8: 35 years after Euro 88, we're talking about headlines of soccer trying to make a case for itself in the doll.
7: I know. Yeah. I get 5 minutes with the Oireachtas after the GAA go controversy.
6: It's madness. But it was when you, as I say, really in the years, you look at the images of Dublin back then in the late 80s. It is bleak looking. But there's something about this match, even when you watch it back, the vibrancy of the yellow jersey. It wasn't the greatest Brazil team probably of all eras, but I think Romário made his debut maybe that day. You're very young, Romário.
7: They had Josimar, who was such a star at the 86 World Cup, and they had Muller, who was another star at the 86 World Cup. Now, in fairness, the rest of the Brazilian lads I wasn't too familiar with, but Romário was on the bench. I think he came on.
6: Yes.
7: That's what I meant to say. Romário's debut, that's why I picked that one.
8: What was his name again?
6: Young lad, Romário.
7: But it was such a great moment for Liam Brady, and I was thrilled that he had that memory to take away. You know, his favourite goal for Ireland is scoring against the most iconic team on the planet, let's be honest.
8: You watched the documentary? The Brady documentary.
7: No, I didn't. Where's that?
6: Yeah, it was brilliant.
8: Was that two months ago?
6: Over visits Tardelli in Italy.
8: Where have you been?
7: He's
8: loving Dylan and he's loving music and all that, yeah.
7: He's still revered in Italian circles, isn't he? Yeah. Like, the Juve fans, massively, the Inter fans, Ascoli, Sampdoria, they all hold him in high esteem. And not many Irish or English players were doing well in Serie A.
8: Unheard of.
7: And he left Arsenal and went to Juventus didn't he win the title? Were the penalty in the last minute, the last game, or
6: unbelievable
7: something?
6: Stuff.
8: Like, off the bench,
7: yeah.
6: What was your Lansdowne Road match day experience? Because everyone seemed to have their routine going to a match at Lansdowne Road. Even when I was a kid, like before it was changed over, we used to always get the dart from Colesta, our cousin's house, and you get in and stay for the autographs after the match. But Lansdowne Road means something different to so many different people. So, what was your match day routine?
7: Well, back at that Brazil game, I wasn't old enough to drink, so I only had
8: manage jab.
7: And then I know 2 liter
8: stuck to the lager. Yeah. Like Delmo. turmoil in the mother, like, you know, time to go home, school in the morning.
7: Yeah. But no, it was very much that. It was the dart, and we would get out really early, just to you know, even get a hot dog or a hamburger beside the ground and just soak up the atmosphere and getting so excited. This is way before Sky and all that kind of stuff, you know. And then seeing the team arrive on the bus, and like, we were kids, so excited, and spotting the players going, oh my God, there's Paddy Bonner and all this kind of stuff. And yeah, so the routine obviously changed the older I got, you know. But back at that game, when we were kids going to Lansdowne Road, that was the thing. We get there as early as possible, sample as much of the atmosphere as possible, have burgers, and then get in and pick a seat, whatever. You know, I know you were assigned to a seat, but quite often you didn't when you were a kid. You got away with murder. It's who you wanted.
6: I presume the half and half scarves weren't, because that'd be a brilliant one. I don't approve of half and half scarves always, but Ireland Brazil 87 would have been I don't even know if they were on sale back then, probably not.
7: No, I don't think so. I don't think so. That was a thing that came in the 90s with Sky and all that. Yeah. The half and half scarves, like, you know. But
6: and even the match programmes and stuff, like, that'd be a brilliant one to have from 87.
7: It really would.
8: It's a sad thing, the programmes are really, really struggling at the moment, and it will, like, if you have a programme from, like, I was even looking back at programmes lately, Eric, like, it's like games you can't remember, was I at that game? And it sparks something, it's like, I remember that now, and just having that match programme, this is, I'm talking like mid-90s, and match programmes, they're beautiful, it'll be sad if they go, like.
6: Yeah, for sure. Your second pick, Eric, is one close enough to your heart, quite literally, Zlatan Ibrahimovic, Barcelona against Real Madrid, a 1-0 win for Barca in La Liga, November 2009.
7: Yeah,
6: this was your. You can tell us why this is close to your heart.
7: It was close to my heart, I suppose, because it was my honeymoon. I got married the day before in Dublin to my wife, and we went on honeymoon the next day to Barcelona. And like, when I tell people.

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1: Yeah. We're delighted to have another couple of people with us, and myself and Jason ended up getting tickets for the El Clasico, and it was just an array of talent: Henri, Messi, Ronaldo, you know, the whole shooting match. And I remember Zlatan was on the bench, and he wasn't really in favour with Guardiola. I think he still slags him off.
2: Yeah, he hates him.
1: He calls him an egomaniac or whatever. Imagine Zlatan calling someone an egomaniac. But just being in that stadium for such an iconic football fixture in the Nou Camp. I was at the Nou Camp a couple of years before that on a tour in an empty stadium, and I was going, I'd love to be on a match here sometime. And then to go to a match, and for that to be El Clasico, was just...
2: Oh, easy to get tickets, actually, or?
1: It was sold out, but I think we paid slightly over the odds. We were happy to do that, though, you know what I mean? Now, we were up in the gods.
2: Nou Camp, you're fairly high up there.
1: Still, you have a perfect view of the match. What's always funny about the Barcelona-Real Madrid games as well is, like, there's about 20 Real Madrid fans at it. Section up in the gods.
2: Yeah, they put the away fans in.
1: Section kind of thing, and you can't hear them, obviously, like, you know, but, I mean, brave lads, 20 of them. Like, you don't associate Barca, I suppose, with having ultras. Do you know sort of way? I never. But my God, when we went to the bars before the game, it was getting tasty. You know what I mean?
2: Yes.
1: There was flares, and they were looking at us as if to say, "Who are yous?" And we were going, "Barca, we love Barca. Go on, Barca." But the occasion was incredible. Messi, as I said, Ronaldo, Zlatan came off the bench and banged in a winner. Beautiful goal, actually. And the place, the noise in the place, it was just insane.
2: Oh, so it's a Dani Alves cross. He just come on for Thierry Henry.
1: Yeah.
3: And he goes over and obviously embraces Guardiola.
1: Oh, yeah. BFFs. It was just an amazing experience to be there. And I suppose I've always, I'm a Man United fan as well, from his sins. And I enjoyed Zlatan's time at Man United, and I'll always hold him in high regard. I was never a massive Zlatan fan, but I saw what he brought when he came to United as well. Like, you know, people thought he was well past his pomp, and maybe he was, but he still came on.
3: I saw him playing in Tala, and it was funny. It was the one time I enjoyed
1: playing in Tala.
3: Yeah. Against AC Milan, Chamorro. There was the one time during these crappy pandemic games where there was no noise. It was the one time I enjoyed it. I could hear Zlatan during the game shouting at people. I was like, "That's pretty cool." I could actually hear him, and it was. You did feel like,
1: was he bollocking people?
3: It was more like constructive. But even they were sort of in awe of him as well, even at his age and the physicality of the man. Like, and that was pretty cool.
2: Just an aura. People talk about certain sports people when they walked into a room. Was it last week's episode? Paul Howard was talking about Alex Higgins when he walked into a room. He could feel the atmosphere of the room changing. I've never been in a room with Zlatan, but I'd imagine the same thing happens.
1: Yeah.
2: Where he's just got a distinct aura about him.
1: Ah, just like, I mean, what a way to go out as well. His retirement speech at the San Siro there.
2: Yeah.
1: And the other fans are slagging
2: Tears.
1: Him off. And
2: what does he say?
1: And he says, you slagging me off at my farewell speech is the greatest thing to happen to you all season.
2: Yeah. That's brilliant.
1: What a man.
2: Yeah.
1: Like, so cocky that you kind of, like, originally, when I first heard about him, I wanted him to fail, but then you just kind of grow to respect and love the man.
2: Yeah.
1: So I hold Zlatan very highly up there, and he was one of my kind of tenuous links. He wasn't man of the match in that game, but he got the winning goal.
2: Yeah.
1: And it was kind of a two-finger salute to Guardiola, who didn't fancy him at the time, you know.
2: Doesn't even start, but steals the headlines, essentially, from Ronaldo and Messi, who a couple of sendings off in that game as well. I was reading there, Lissana Diarra was sent off late for a kick out on Xavi.
1: And Busquets, I think, was it?
2: Busquets was sent off earlier in the game as well. Jesus, yeah. So the usual. So at nearly half an hour, Barca were playing without 11 men, so
1: that's right.
2: One of those brilliant games.
1: And it was just when Real Madrid had a lot of the ball at that stage, and it was just constant whistling and booing and whistling and booing. You know, when the opposition has the ball, like, the noise in the Nou Camp of the booing and whistling was like incredible. But just an amazing experience to be there.
2: He definitely had that aura. Paul Howard actually said Alex Higgins and Liam Gallagher had that aura. So Zlatan similar.
3: Higgins and Gallagher would be more sort of in common than Higgins and Zlatan, I would have thought. Higgins and Gallagher would probably be like,
2: your third pick, Eric, is June 6th, 2015, Andres Iniesta, Barcelona Juve.

0: I mean, what a baller. The greatest.
1: Like,
0: ridiculous.
1: Like, everyone talks about Messi, and rightly so, the GOAT. And I was firmly in Ronaldo's camp for many, many years, and he tainted his legacy when he came back to us there. Mm. So I'm a Messi fan now. But Iniesta, to me, was only maybe barely, fractionally less than Messi, I think you could say. Yeah. He's the only... When he won Man of the Match in that Champions League final, and to that point, he was the only player to have won Man of the Match in the World Cup final, the European Championship final, and the Champions League final.
0: Yeah.
1: At that time. Now, I'm sure maybe Messi may have done that with Copa Libertadores, you know what I mean, since then.
0: Yes.
1: But he was the first person to have won, like, the Holy Trinity, like the European Championship final, World Cup final, and the Champions League final, Man of the Match performances. And it was an amazing occasion being at the final. I was with sponsors. It was, I'm going to declare that right now in case I have to go in front of a committee.
2: Colin, record, are you listening?
1: And I was with sponsors, and it was an amazing day in Berlin. But look, we went out there a couple of days early. We'd access to the training. So we were in the Olympic Stadium in Berlin watching Juve train. And then we went back a couple of hours later watching Barca training to see Messi training. See Pogba, Pirlo, all these people trying, it's incredible. Jeez. You know, and on the day of the final, there was a pub quiz, all right, for the corporate people, and the quiz master was Marco van Basten.
0: Ah, lads.
1: And like, I was like, oh my God, Marco van Basten's our quiz master. You know what I mean? And I had heard about it. I had heard about it prior to that, and me being the super Bose man I am, I brought Bose jersey with me and gave it to him. And presented it to him, and he held it up and he said, just like Milan. And I went, absolutely, Marco, and of course Bose had it all over the social media. Marco van Basten is a Bose fan.
3: Yeah, the usual. It's like the male fans, you just throw the jersey at a Pope or whoever's coming, like, get the photograph. Oh, that's amazing.
1: But and then going into to the game itself, and my God, the best seats in the house. Like, I still pinch myself and I think how lucky I was to be there and experience it. And the wall of sound to the left from the Barca fans, and then to the right, this black and white wall of sound from Juve. It was incredible. Like, you think of Champions League finals and it is mostly sponsors, but it seemed to me at that final, a lot of fans got their hands on tickets, and there's a real feverish atmosphere in the stadium.
0: Like, talk about the heartbeat of a team as well, the way he played.
1: Just never, I think it was a rare thing. I think you'd have to dig deep into Google and YouTube to find a misplaced pass from Iniesta, or a miscontrol.
0: Yeah.
1: You know what I mean? He was just perfect, and a buzz of activity. Like, what's it? He scored a winning goal in the World Cup final against Holland.
0: 10, yeah.
1: Like, I mean, that game, that Champions League final, an array of stars, and yet he stood out as the best player on the park, and it was just a privilege to be there.
0: Yeah.
1: And I won that pub quiz, by the way.
0: Did you? Is that a lie?
1: No, it's the truth.
0: Really?
1: And do you know what the prize was? A signed jersey from Iniesta.
0: Ah. So you want it? You have a signed jersey from Iniesta?
1: I do, and it's still in my wardrobe at home.
0: Framed?
1: No, and I didn't even get one of them. What's that? You know, the authenticity kind of search. I arrived at the stadium. We'd done the pub quiz that day, and the corporate person came up to me and said, Eric, that pub quiz today. I went, yeah, you won. I went, what? You won? I said, oh, yeah, of course I did. Yeah, I know, yeah. And I said, what's the prize? And they gave me this box, and I opened it up, and it was signed by Anders Iniesta.
0: Amazing.
1: His Barcelona jersey. Was like,
2: what's he up to nowadays?
1: He's out in Japan or something, isn't he?
2: He is.
0: Unless you research that one. Yeah. It was funny, I remember going to, I was walking the Camino de Santiago in 2012. So this is obviously the tail end of that, those three amazing major European, or major championships for that Spanish team. And I don't know what I expected over there, but I expected like Messi's face to be everywhere in Spain or whatever even, but Iniesta's face, even just in little shops, like him licking an ice cream or whatever, like just, he was sponsoring everything.
1: Yeah, he was the poster boy, wasn't he?
0: He was the poster boy.
1: Yeah.
0: But when you think back now, it's no surprise because everyone appreciated how good he was.
1: Like, I mean, I think Messi's on record as saying probably the best player he's ever played with.
0: Yeah.
2: 5'7" as well, like, just goes to show.
1: A pocket dynamo and unbelievable fitness levels as well. He just never stopped.
0: Yeah.
1: Like, it was the same pace from the first minute to the last.
0: Unbelievable.
1: Incredible footballer, and an absolute privilege to witness that. And what a game. Like, I mean, the game itself was a brilliant game. Like, what's his name? Rakitic scored after like 4 or 5 minutes to put them 1-0 up, and then and you're thinking, ah, this is going to be a slaughter. But fair play to the Juventus, they held firm. I think it was Morata equalised then second half, and then Suarez. There was a lot of subplots in that game as well. It was the first time Suarez came up against Evra since the non-handshake at Old Trafford. You know, so and Evra was like, I think Evra had said, you know, oh, no, I'll shake his hand. Why will I rise above and shake his hand? I think they did shake hands, kind of, like, you know. And Chiellini was injured for the final, and you know he'd been bitten by Suarez before, so
2: once bitten and all that.
0: Yeah.
1: And he only got injured like about 3-4 days.